0: the son of a successful local businessman with a home improvement company.
1: His desire to uplift everyone around him was at the heart of who he is.
0: Nick's longtime friend, Preston.
1: Nick loves people, and he's very good with people.
2: What types of things did he like growing up?
1: The outdoors, blue sky, nature.
0: An ideal companion on a fishing trip, says Erica, also in Nick's circle of close friends.
3: There are things I didn't want to do. I didn't want to touch the fish. That was his job.
0: Nick and Heidi's relationship blossomed.
1: They were deeply in love, and from very early on, they were interested together in growing as a couple.
4: Heidi Marie Erickson.
0: After Heidi graduated from high school, she began studying at the University of Northwestern in St. Paul, taking courses in graphic design along with Bible and theology. Krista took classes there too.
5: We were getting lunch together, and she had told me during lunch
2: that he proposed.
5: Yes.
2: And she said yes.
5: Yes. She was very excited.
0: They tied the knot in 2005. Nick was 22, Heidi just 20. She ended up working with her dad at a financial services firm while Nick ran the carpet cleaning division of his dad's company. Never too busy for others, says his friend Andrew.
6: He was volunteering with Urban Homeworks, and he was on the board of a couple of different nonprofits and taught some classes in the evenings to people coming out of incarceration.
0: In 2007, Heidi and Nick bought a home in an up-and-coming neighborhood of St. Paul.
5: So she was excited to get started on that.
2: That felt like a big first step in this new chapter.
5: Yes.
0: But Heidi was on edge about crime.
7: I think that was a concern of her in general, you know, how we all have our own little personal fears.
0: Heidi told friends she wanted a new place, somewhere she could feel safer. She was a planner and started looking at apartments here in Minneapolis, preparing for a new chapter.
5: They were looking to move so that they could start a family.
2: Did Heidi want to be a mom?
5: She did.
0: Pete and Jolene remember Heidi doting on their son, Henry.
7: She was such a good aunt that there's no way she wouldn't have been an amazing mom. So I know that that was important to her, just family life.
0: But in April 2010, those plans were in pieces. And Nick was in the hospital suffering from that gunshot wound. In spite of his trauma, he was about to sit down with Sergeant Gray, determined to play his part in tracking down Heidi's killer.
8: He's a victim and also a living witness to this incident. He's the key to this whole case.

0: hours after Heidi's death, Nick Furcus had been treated for that close-range shotgun blast. And even though he was hobbling on crutches, he went straight to the St. Paul Police Department to speak with investigator Jim Gray.
1: Did you feel for him?
2: Yes, I did. Obviously, he's been through a traumatic incident with his wife being shot and then him being shot as well. I tried to put him at ease.
3: Noah, this is a very traumatic situation, okay?
0: Gray began by asking Nick what he and Heidi did the day before the shooting.
3: What time did you wake up on Saturday morning?
4: I think we got up around 10 a.m.
2: She went with one of her coworkers, and then they went shopping at the Mall of America.
0: Nick said when Heidi got home, they ordered burgers, delivery, then watched the movie Avatar and ended up going to sleep after midnight.
3: Did you lock up the house or anything?
4: If I'm honest, I don't know if I remember to throw the bolt after the delivery. I think I just shut the door.
0: At about 6 a.m. on Sunday, Nick said he woke up.
4: So I got up and went and got a glass of water from the bathroom. Go back to sleep, but just kind of fitfully sleep. And then I heard the screen door open.
2: Nick told me he heard somebody fiddling with the front doorknob. And then he then woke up Heidi and told her that somebody was trying to break into the house.
1: What happened after that?
2: Nick went and grabbed his shotgun that he was storing in the closet of their bedroom, loaded it with two shells, and then he escorted Heidi down the stairs as she's trying to call 911 on her cell phone. So Heidi was going first down the stairs, and then he was following behind her.
4: I said, let's go out to the garage. Let's get out of here.
3: Why go to the garage? Because
4: that's where our car is.
0: Nick said they were passing through the entryway, heading to the back door to escape, when the intruder pushed open the front door.
4: And so I try to shut the door shut, but it gets forced open.
3: What did this guy look like?
4: He was a black guy with a dark hooded sweatshirt that was drawn up pretty tight.
3: So how much do you think he weighed?
4: Maybe it was 215, 220.
0: And more than 6 feet tall, Nick said the intruder, who was wearing gloves, grabbed the shotgun.
1: At one point, you pick up one of his crutches.
2: I wanted to have a better idea how Nick and this intruder struggled over the shotgun. So then I used Nick's crutch as kind of a prop and grabbed a hold of it and asked Nick a variety of questions about where the intruder's hands were at and then where his hands were at as they struggled over the shotgun.
1: So you're holding up his crutch saying, was the shotgun like this? Was it like this? What was Nick telling you?
2: That they pushed and pulled back and forth with each other in the shotgun.
4: He pushes it up against my chest and the gun went off. I know it hit Heidi. I don't know where it hit her, but I know it hit. She was running away and she went straight down. And that's when it went off the second time and hit me in the leg.
3: After you get shot, what happens next then?
4: He's gone.
3: He takes off up there?
4: I fall down. He's gone.
2: Nobody deserves anything at all like this. And to be violated in your home like this is just absolutely horrible.
0: As the nearly three-hour interview progressed, Sergeant Gray switched gears and asked Nick about his marriage.
3: Any problems you guys have going on?
4: Just our level of intimacy in our relationship.
3: Are you stepping out at all by chance?
4: To other women?
3: Yeah.
4: No, absolutely not.
3: Any concerns that she was stepping out at
4: no,
3: you?
4: No, absolutely not. We had a lot of trust in that part of our relationship.
3: You guys got insurance policies on each other?
4: No, we don't.
3: You guys have any problems or anything like that?
4: Just the normal stuff, like, stresses about finances.
0: Nick told the investigator he and Heidi, like so many who had been beaten down by the 2008 recession, had gotten deep into debt, that their home had been foreclosed on, and they'd been preparing to move out.
4: We're both kind of dealing with the shame of the whole thing, because we're embarrassed.
0: So embarrassed, he said, that he and Heidi hadn't told anyone.
4: None of our parents or none of our friends.
3: No one knows about this except you and
4: Heidi.
3: And Heidi.
4: That's right.
0: Still, despite all of the stress, he told Gray, he and his wife were rock solid.
4: We're still best friends. We're having a great time Saturday night.
0: During his interview, Nick seemed to be in denial. He spoke about Heidi in the present tense and seemed to avoid asking about her condition until the interview was winding down.
1: Did he think there was a chance that his wife was still alive?
2: I think he was hoping.
4: I just want to know the final answer on Heidi.
3: Well, this is, there's a couple parts of my job that I really hate. and this is one of them. And she didn't make it.
4: I figured that.
2: He started crying a little bit, and it was at that time that I decided to take a little break, to let him obviously process that information.
0: Police often look at the husband first, and even though Nick had no criminal record and had been shot himself, Gray felt he had to ask the tough question.
2: If I don't ask that question, I might not get another chance to ask it.
1: You decided to ask it?
2: Yes, I did.
3: Did you have anything to do with this?
4: No, absolutely not.
3: Okay.
4: Absolutely not.
0: As the interview wrapped up, Nick's family was allowed into the room.
4: I can't believe this guy.
2: Hugged his mother, started crying in her arms for several minutes.
1: Lots of tears.
2: Yes, a lot of tears.
0: As emotional as he was, after Nick left the police station, he decided to do something extraordinary. Something that would change the trajectory of the entire investigation.
1: This is kind of your first big lead at this point.
2: Yes.
1: You now have somebody to look for.
2: Yes.

0: Just outside St. Paul is Calvary Church. It's large, able to seat about 600 people. But 5 days after Heidi's murder, the church was overflowing. That's how many people came to say goodbye.
1: I didn't even realize it till we walked out.
0: Heidi's friend, Krista.
1: The whole sanctuary was full, and the lobby was full, and down the hallways were full. And it was all the people that she had impacted.
2: Was it amazing to you to see how many people your friend had touched?
1: It was. That was part of Heidi. She was a best friend to a lot of people.
0: A church that for years had given so much comfort and joy to Heidi's family was now holding so much of their pain.
3: I remember hugs from friends and family when we got married there, and you know, when Nick and Heidi got married there, and on that day, like, it was a lot of the same people were giving us, you know, were giving us hugs for, you know,
2: to comfort you.
3: Yeah, yeah, for the worst scenario.
0: Nick's friend Preston recalls watching Nick put on a brave face to put others at ease.
2: How was Nick that day? I know he spoke.
4: It was very difficult for him, and what he wanted to do was just tell the story of Heidi, and I think he did that quite well under the circumstances. He does have a tremendous ability to say, okay, this is what I need to do for the next hour. Mm. And for the next hour, I'm going to be what I need to be here. And alone in private when he gets home, something else.
2: He may break down.
4: Yes.
0: It was that emotional seesaw that worried Nick's family. They thought, at the very least, he should have legal counsel. They hired attorney Joe Friedberg.
2: Take me back, if you would. Do you remember your first conversation with Nick?
5: It was unequivocal denial of being involved in his wife's death, other than as a co-victim and a witness.
2: Do you remember his demeanor in those early days? How did he appear to you?
5: Appropriate with being a victim. I think he was in shock. His affect was flat at some times, and other times he was very mournful about the death of his wife, who it's apparent he dearly loved.
0: To Friedberg, it was obvious Nick was in no state to talk with Sergeant Gray.
5: If you remember that he was shot, violence and trauma screws up people's memory and their perceptions. I told him that he'd be crazy if he talked to him again. He wanted to continue cooperating with the police.
2: He wanted to keep talking.
5: Sure he did. And it wasn't easy to convince him not to continue with the police.
0: Friedberg says Nick grudgingly took his advice, but insisted on helping in other ways. When police asked for fingerprints and DNA, Nick gave them. When they wanted him to sit down with a sketch artist, he agreed to that too. But Friedberg had some conditions.
5: I thought that was a good idea as long as it wasn't the police sketch artist, because the cops would be there and they would use that as another opportunity to get into details and contradictions.
2: You thought they'd use that to question him?
5: They'd use it to question him, and that's their job.
0: Instead, Friedberg and his team reached out to Nancy Molnar, a veteran courtroom sketch artist.
6: He said, well, Nick is a client of ours, and we'd like to have a sketch drawn of the suspect.
0: Nancy says she agreed to take the job, in part, because she felt bad for Nick.
6: To me, he was a man who had just lost his wife and was trying to help the police to get this suspect, this intruder, to get him captured.
7: You were thinking that you were helping them solve this crime, possibly.
6: That's right. Yep. I was thinking that I was helping justice.
0: The session took place at Nancy's house. As she worked at her easel, Nick stood over her shoulder. Again, he described the intruder as black, around 6 feet tall, over 200 pounds, and wearing a hoodie.
6: Nick told me that the eyes needed to be a certain way and that I didn't have them there yet. Nick said they needed to be more wide open than I had them, and I'd never done that before in a sketch.
7: Wide eyes, you mean?
6: Right, wide eyes, either frightened or angry, but he had me make them wider and more open and kind of bug-eyed. And that surprised me. I hadn't expected a detail like that.
0: He also wanted her to tweak a few key features, like the man's nose and skin.
6: He asked for more age, and that the skin was not smooth. It was pockmarked and kind of rugged.
7: Very distinctive features.
6: Yes.
7: Do you think that that helped make this portrait, make this sketch more recognizable?
6: That was the goal.
7: That this could be used to find a murderer?
6: Right. The description he gave me would result in a sketch that the police department could use to find this person who did this terrible thing.
0: About 2 weeks after his wife's murder, Nick, still on crutches from his gunshot wound, came back to the police station and gave the sketch to Sergeant Gray.
7: How significant was that sketch in your investigation?
8: It was pretty imperative. The individual that we were looking for, who was allegedly responsible for this crime.
0: And with that, Nick's lawyer said, that's it. That's all Nick could offer to the investigation.
5: I almost had to twist his arm to stop him from cooperating with the police, because if I let him cooperate with the police, I should send my license over to the police department and quit practicing criminal law.
7: Did he have more things that he wanted to say?
5: No, he was just wanted to keep answering their questions.
7: He wanted to help.
5: Yes. I told the police, I'm making these decisions. He's talked to you 3 times already. That's enough.
0: He says his client needed to be left alone to heal, needed to surround himself with family and friends, old and new, including a woman who surprised just about everyone.
9: One of their best friends just died. And here I come. I know enough to know that that was probably super hurtful and hard for them to watch.

0: Nick Furcus had just handed police a detailed sketch of the man he said attacked him and killed his wife Heidi roughly 2 weeks earlier. Sergeant Jim Gray hoped it would lead to a break in the case.
1: It was released both in the print for the newspaper and then also released through the local news stations here in St. Paul.
2: Nick gave police this detailed sketch of a black man in a hoodie.
3: Did that give them a sense of hope, her parents?
1: Yes. They were looking at the sketch thinking, okay, this is the person who might have killed their daughter.
0: Now, Gray just had to wait for it to generate leads. Meanwhile, Nick tried to put the whole investigation on the back burner and focus on rebuilding his life.
4: How did he seem to be processing everything?
5: Quietly.
0: After Heidi's murder, Nick's closest friends say the way he handled the tragedy was classic Nick in a crisis. He put his head down and powered through.
5: He was grieving, and he was grieving inside.
4: Is that characteristic of your friend?
5: That is.
0: Another of Nick and Heidi's friends came up with a plan to help him.
6: She knew that her best friend's husband was mourning his wife, Heidi, and Rachel, her younger sister, was in the process of divorce and separation and just her own personal life.
0: Rachel Sanchez. Erica says they encouraged Nick to spend time with Rachel. She was also newly single and struggling after leaving a difficult marriage.
6: She needed to find her voice, and in her finding her voice was through this relationship, through this friendship.
4: What did Rachel represent for Nick? What did Rachel bring to Nick?
6: I mean, new life. It made all of the feelings that him losing his wife, losing Heidi, it gave him validity of, I still am a human being.
4: You connected with Nick less than 3 months after his wife was killed.
0: This is Rachel.
4: Did he seem like somebody who was still very much in mourning?
7: He didn't talk about it much. He was told that he wasn't allowed to talk about what happened. So there wasn't really a question and answer ever.
4: Did you ever get the sense that maybe that was his trauma response or how he was dealing with this loss?
7: Oh, for sure. I think that I didn't see anything of it. So my perspective was all these people are dealing with this death and, you know, some people deal with it differently than others.
0: As weeks passed, Rachel found herself, quite unexpectedly, falling in love.
4: Was there ever a voice or a thought in the back of your head that said, maybe it's too soon for him to be getting involved with somebody after his wife's death?
7: I think that more than anything, it was other people saying that to me. I was just like, I don't understand why you're not happy that he's happy.
4: You were kind of defensive of what you guys had found with each other.
7: Yes. Mm-hmm.
0: And yet, she says she couldn't help but feel a twinge of guilt when she thought about Heidi's friends and family.
7: They were still grieving that, and here I come, and I know enough to know that that was probably super hurtful and hard for them to watch.
8: I didn't know what to make of it. I probably just wasn't ready to go there, you know.
4: For you guys, was it painful to see Nick seemingly moving on with his life so soon after Heidi's death?
8: Yeah, it didn't feel fair, you know.
0: Yeah. Down at the police station, Nick's new relationship certainly raised some eyebrows.
1: It was quite a surprise for us. I figured, well, here's a person who just lost his wife. I don't know if he's trying to find a replacement or if this is a rebound, that kind of a thing.
0: But Gray says it really didn't have any bearing on the investigation, which by that point was stagnating. There were no fingerprints or DNA recovered from the crime scene, other than those belonging to Nick and Heidi. And Nick's sketch, detailed as it was, did not generate a single useful lead.
1: I spent the next, from the day of the murder until I left homicide, probably 3 months looking for that person.
4: All based on that sketch?
1: Correct. We received a few tips, but nothing panned out, unfortunately.
0: 3 months into the investigation, Gray moved to another division and handed over Heidi's case. By 2012, 2 years had passed without an arrest, really no developments at all. Nick and Rachel's relationship had developed. They quietly got married.
7: It was in his parents' backyard. Some family, some friends. It felt like beauty from ashes.
9: Like a phoenix rising.
7: And yeah, just like two horrible stories that now can have hope.
0: Rachel says she and Nick found their own version of domestic bliss.
7: We found a church that we loved, and we would go Sundays, and we had friends, we had community within that church.
9: Did you feel like that kind of gave you guys a grounding, just a group around you?
7: Yeah, I mean, the people at my church were the ones that have always grounded me and stuck by and all of that.
0: A year after their wedding, the couple welcomed the first of their three children, Nick's friends, Brian and Dina.
9: Was Nick a good father?
10: Yes.
7: So good.
10: He looks them in the eye, spends time with them. He loves to fish, and so he taught his kids to fish, and he found so much delight in watching them catch a fish.
0: But those closest to Nick were concerned for him, especially as more time passed without an arrest in Heidi's case. His friend Eric says local media coverage often cast doubt on Nick's account of the murder.
11: Rachel would specifically tell us and other friends, like, hey, there's stories coming out, just so you know. And also, she would say, don't click on the story on the internet, because the more clicks that come up, the higher the story goes on.
12: The more attention.
11: Whatever, the more attention.
9: So was she defending him?
12: Yes.
9: Yeah. Trying to shield him from any accusations?
12: She was trying to protect him.
11: Because the stories would put, you know, Nick in a bad light, and she wholeheartedly believed that, no, he was incapable of doing this and didn't want that for Nick and for her and her family.
0: Heidi's family, on the other hand, didn't need sporadic news stories for painful reminders. For them, the past was always present.
13: They were grieving a great deal, and there was a lot of pressure on the police department to try to figure out who did this.
0: In 2012, 2 years after Heidi's murder, Sergeant Jake Peterson became the third police officer to lead the investigation. Even though that sketch hadn't yielded any results, he thought it was still the best way to keep Heidi's case alive.
13: I wanted to continue running with that, and that's one of the things that I did over the course of the next couple of years, was try to get that sketch out into the public, and is this a person in our community that we could be looking for?
9: So you guys really put a lot of effort in trying to get that sketch in front of as many eyes as you could at this point.
13: We did. We met with the news media regularly, and we did frequent news releases with our local newspaper.
0: He says every year, a few tips would trickle in. None panned out. In 2015, on the fifth anniversary of Heidi's death, Peterson, his expectations low, once again released the sketch to the media. And once again, his phone rang.
13: I remember it pretty clearly.
0: This time, the caller told Peterson she knew the man in the sketch. It appeared Nick's detailed description of Heidi's killer was about to pay off.
13: It was fantastic. We thought maybe this was it. Maybe this was kind of that one puzzle piece that we were missing.

0: It was 2015, 5 years after Heidi's murder, and for her family, 5 years of a tortured existence.
1: Nobody has been arrested, nobody's been charged, nobody's been found at fault for killing your sister. What are these days like for you, the not knowing?
2: Yeah, it felt helpless and frustrating, kind of all together.
3: I think there was just a low-grade anxiety about it, too. Just the unfinishedness of it. But I also feel like, you know, our faith really helped us along.
0: Sergeant Jake Peterson and his team were still working the case. All they had was that intruder sketch, the one based on Nick's description. One day, Peterson got a phone call from a woman.
4: And she had said, "Are you the detective that's working on this case?" I said, "Yes." She says, "Well, I know who is in that sketch. I know who that is."
1: What did you say when you heard that?
4: I was a little bit shocked at the time, but of course I grabbed my notepad and said, "Well, who are you?"
1: You're madly scribbling.
4: Absolutely.
1: This is the first time in 5 years that you've gotten any sort of tip. This is really the biggest tip you've gotten at this point.
4: Yes, it was.
1: And what did she tell you?
4: I met with her and she said, "I know who's in the sketch. His name is Michael Pye. I know him from the downtown St. Paul area." She had very great detailed information and she was very certain of it.
1: How groundbreaking was this for you and for this investigation?
4: It was fantastic. We thought maybe this was it. Maybe this was kind of that one puzzle piece that we were missing.
0: Finally, some good news for Heidi's family.
4: And I remember calling to say, "Hey, we got a good tip." Like, I couldn't wait to share it with them that the newspaper article had worked and maybe we had something.
0: Now Peterson had a new mission, to find Michael Pye.
1: Did you go after this with everything that you had?
4: We started to immediately figure out, who is Michael Pye and where is he and where can I find him and where can I talk to him?
1: What do you learn about him?
4: We have a database that shows us where people are at, what kind of crimes they've been convicted of, what they look like, and it was perfect. He looked identical to the sketch, and he'd been convicted of violent burglary crimes.
1: He had a pretty long rap sheet.
4: He did. And we went to talk to him so that we could find out all about him and what he was doing on the morning that Heidi was killed.
1: Where did you find him?
4: We found him in the Department of Corrections. He was locked up in jail, and I went to interview him as soon as I could.
0: Pye was serving time for 3 counts of burglary and 1 count of kidnapping when the officers came to visit.
1: And how did that play out?
4: I think he was shocked to have a visitor. We came unannounced, and I'm sure that he had no idea why we were there. And here we're wearing suits, and we identify ourselves as homicide investigators from St. Paul. So I think he was reeling from the get-go of why are these people here talking to me?
1: He heard homicide.
4: Absolutely. So he was a little bit taken aback, I think, by it. And we introduced ourselves and told him that we were investigating a case that happened in 2010 and started to learn a little bit about him.
0: Peterson says Pye gave him a rundown of his criminal history, his burglaries, and how he did them.
4: In 2009, 2010, around that time period, he was breaking into homes when the people were there, and he would pound on the doors and he would charge them and attack them, and it was eerily similar to almost identical to what had happened to Heidi.
0: Almost identical, except no one was killed in those robberies. Even so, the more Peterson talked to Pye, the more he believed he had found his man. So he decided to try a little test.
4: During the interview, I pulled out the sketch. I had brought a copy with me, a full-size copy with me, and I showed it to him.
1: What did he say when he looked at that picture?
4: He said, "That's me."
1: Did that stop you in your tracks?
4: It was fantastic. It was just a lift of hope that you're on the right track here, and this is what you live for as a homicide detective. You look for these moments and these clues and these opportunities that now you can charge forward.
1: So you're sitting in the cell with this guy who is a dead ringer for this sketch. Are you thinking, we did it, we got him?
4: Yeah.
0: Did they have him?
5: You've broken into homes, you've committed crimes. Have you ever killed anybody?

0: When Sergeant Peterson first met Michael Pye, he thought he had finally found the man who killed Heidi Furcus. We went to meet him.
1: I was born and raised in Detroit.
0: Pye told us he grew up in a big family there with a fairly happy childhood. But his life of crime, he says, started early. From age 11, he was in and out of juvenile detention.
2: By the time you were 17, 18 years old, what did crimes look like for you then?
1: Yeah, it was armed robberies.
2: Armed robberies?
1: Yeah. I only snatched the purse one time. I snatched the purse and got caught.
0: Pye served time for that robbery and others. He says when he got out of prison and moved to St. Paul, he stayed on the right side of the law for about 15 years. But by 2009, he was in his early 50s. Times were rough.
1: I lost my apartment. I lost my car. And it was wintertime on the streets. And I just went back to what I knew how to do. Mm. You know, that was home invasion.
2: So describe to me what that looked like.
1: I would go up to the door, and if it had a screen door, I would cut the screen and unlock the latch and close the screen door back and then ring the doorbell. So they would open up the front door thinking that the screen door is locked. And I would just rush in there and tie them up and rob them.
2: Would you ever bring guns in when you did this?
1: No, never.
0: But the police weren't buying his story.
3: We started to dig more into Michael and find out more about him.
0: Pye was in the middle of serving a 10.5-year prison sentence when the officers came to visit.
2: I know this is familiar to you.
1: Yeah, that's me.
2: Is that you? When you saw that sketch back in 2015, when police laid that down in front of you, what did you think?
1: When they put it on the table, I said, that's me, but what y'all trying to do, give me another case or something?
2: But there's no denying that that was your face.
1: No doubt. No doubt. Them eyes just look, and that's crazy.
2: And your nose is spot on.
1: Yeah.
2: Did you think that they were talking about another home invasion or something that you had done in the past?
1: I didn't know, but I knew it was something that I hadn't did because they said it was a murder involved. And I said, well, I ain't kill nobody.
3: That's exactly what he said. He said, that's me, but I didn't kill anybody. I never killed anybody.
2: Did you believe him?
3: It was too coincidental that his sketch was the one that was released.
0: Peterson still suspected Michael was involved. He just wasn't sure how.
3: We started to dig more into Michael and find out more about him, and we discovered a major problem. He was locked up in jail the day that Heidi was killed.
2: He couldn't have done it.
3: And I remember we actually wanted to double check with the jail records because I just couldn't believe that he was really locked up at that time.
2: He really had the perfect alibi.
3: There was nothing we could do about it. He could not have done this.
2: So in an ironic way, the fact that he was in prison in April of 2010 possibly saved his life.
3: Absolutely it did. And kept him from being blamed or wrongly accused or wrongly charged for this crime.
2: Do you think about what would have happened if you were not in prison when that murder happened?
1: Yeah, I'd have been locked up and everybody would be talking about, you know, Mike did that.
2: You think you'd still be in prison today?
1: Yeah, and wouldn't get out. I'd probably be in there the rest of my life.
0: Instead, when Michael Pye walked out of prison in 2017, he never looked back. He says he looked to God, joining a Christian ministry in St. Paul and turning his life around.
2: Do you feel like a whole new person?
1: Oh, I am a new person.
2: Yeah.
0: Peterson felt terrible that the wrong guy almost took the fall. And the whole Michael Pye episode was a tough setback for his investigation.
3: It was really disappointing. It was really sad.
0: But it did lead to a sort of breakthrough as he started wondering more and more about the person who led them to Michael Pye in the first place.
3: Why does somebody release a sketch that looks identical to somebody committing crimes in the community? Why would you do that, or where would you get that sketch from? So that kind of opened up a whole new door.
2: Your mind shifted to Nick.
3: Correct.

0: Sergeant Jake Peterson was at his wit's end. He had just seen his best lead in Heidi's murder case fall apart.
1: I know that the guy in the sketch was locked up at the time of this. He wasn't involved in this crime in any way.
0: Peterson's thoughts turned to Nick.
1: You released a sketch of a innocent black man who was locked up at the time of this killing.
0: Nick still wasn't talking, but Peterson learned something interesting. It turned out, in the months before Heidi's death, Pye's crimes had been in the news. The investigator suspected that Nick saw those stories and Pye's mugshots and hatched a plan to frame Pye.
2: Did you feel that Nick had led you down this five-year path to nowhere?
1: I think that's what we all thought, is we were chasing a ghost that didn't exist. And so now our efforts need to change and go a different direction.
0: But as Peterson shifted his focus to Nick, he found himself hitting the same roadblocks.
1: We had all of the physical evidence that we were always going to have. We had no contact with Nick. We had no contact with his family. And we were still left holding nothing.
0: Peterson worked on the case for four more years until he was promoted out of the homicide unit to commander. A new lead investigator was brought in.
3: What I hoped to do was bring it to a conclusion.
0: That was Sergeant Nikki Sipes.
4: You are the fourth detective to take this case.
3: Correct.
4: Three others had been working this for almost a decade. Did you think that you could solve this case?
3: To be honest, I always felt the case was solved.
4: So you thought you already knew who did it?
3: I believed I did.
4: Who?
3: I believe Nick Furcus killed his wife.
0: She wasn't alone. Both Gray and Peterson thought the same thing. They just hadn't been able to prove it.
4: You really felt a personal connection to this case.
3: I did. I really had a problem with the idea that there was no justice in this case and that someone could do this and just be walking around and living their life. It became very important just for the sake of giving the family a sense of closure.
0: When Sergeant Sipes went to speak with Heidi's family, they told her they'd had questions about Nick from the beginning.
5: I think what we've been taught our whole lives of thinking the best of people, we didn't want it to be Nick.
4: But you already had your suspicions.
5: We had our suspicions.
0: And Heidi's family had some advice for the investigator. Follow the money, or the lack of it. Remember, when Nick spoke to police, he told them about the financial problems he and Heidi were having.
6: It's a hard place for us. We foreclosed on our house.
0: Not only that, they were due to be evicted at 12 noon the day after Heidi's murder. Nick told police he and Heidi were embarrassed and kept the news from their loved ones.
6: None of our parents or none of our friends.
7: No one knows about this except you and Heidi.
6: And Heidi.
7: That's right.
0: Heidi's family told Sergeant Sipes that when they learned about

0: about the eviction coming the next day, Heidi, the planner, would have packed everything up to move out. But nothing was packed. All their clothes were still in the closet. Sipe says she went through Heidi's texts and emails to Nick in the days before the murder.
1: When you examine that and you see that between a husband and a wife who are losing their home, that there is no communication about moving. Moving is not something you do on a whim.
2: Right.
1: Right? So we were looking for even these tiniest little of clues to say, well, did she know something was up? And we just couldn't find them. What we could see is that she had knowledge there was something wrong financially with their bank account. We could see that. But we could also see her asking him to take care of it over and over.
2: And what did that tell you about their relationship, about the way that they interacted?
1: It told me everything I needed to know, and the fact that Nick was handling the finances. He was telling Heidi what he wanted her to know, and she believed him. He was her husband. They were young. They were in love.
2: She had no reason to doubt him.
1: No reason to doubt him.
2: Once you got all of that information, what did that tell you? How did that impact your investigation?
1: It confirmed to me that Heidi did not know about the mortgage and the foreclosure and the eviction.
2: And this just pokes holes in Nick's story.
1: Correct.
0: Sipes was just getting started. And then in 2020, barely a year after she took on the case, the investigator heard some big news. Nick and his second wife, Rachel, had recently divorced.
2: What do you decide to do?
1: Oh, I want to talk to Rachel.
2: Immediately.
1: I want to do that more than breathe. Yes.
2: Yeah. Talk to her. Hear what she had to say.
1: Well, now that I know that they're divorced, you know, she's going to be my best person to get some insight into Nick and who he has been for the last 10 years.
0: Still, Sipes didn't know if Rachel would even give her the time of day. But the investigator went by her home, left a business card, and to Sipes' surprise, Rachel called and agreed to a meeting.
1: So she came in the evening, and we spent a couple hours talking.
2: Sounded like she had a story to tell.
1: Yeah, right. And she tells me this story. You know, I'm blown away now.

0: Sergeant Nikki Sipes had finally scored a key interview that could possibly jumpstart her investigation into Heidi's murder. Nick Firkus's ex-wife, Rachel, was talking.
1: Rachel is she's a truth teller. I mean, she will tell you that herself. She is a truth teller.
2: I was pretty straightforward about saying, listen, I'm not a bitter ex

0: ex-wife to sit here and tell you how I feel about it. I have a lot of feelings about it. I have my own experiences.
1: Rachel told the investigator about falling in love with Nick, marrying him, and raising three kids, all in the aftermath of Heidi's murder. For years, Rachel had been Nick's biggest defender as the cloud of suspicion lingered over him. But as time went on, Rachel says she started to notice something about Nick.
0: I started to see lying consistently happen.
1: She says at first they were small lies, like when Nick would say he ate dinner at home, but she found fast food containers in his car.
0: It just seemed so bizarre to me. The times I confronted him were probably around 15 to 20 times. Of the small things. And there were times where I knew he was lying and I was just like, I can't prove it. There's nothing I can do.
2: How did that make you feel?
0: Insecure. Questioning who you're married to. And it sounds dramatic, but to me, I think being trustworthy is a huge piece in any marriage. That's the father of your kids, that you've trusted with your stuff. You want to be able to trust that person. And I was beginning to question that.
2: That trust for Nick was faltering.
0: Yeah.
1: Rachel says many of Nick's little lies had to do with money. When they first got married, Nick told her he'd had financial problems in the past, but assured her he'd gotten out of debt.
2: You thought, hey, he's come through it. He's kind of beat that part of his past now.
0: Yeah.
2: He's better now.
0: Yeah, I thought that.
1: But now she was starting to wonder.
0: And so I started to do my own investigating. Like, what else could there be? If there's so many of these lies, what else could there be? And I would get collection calls, and I would confront him about those, and he would, lie
2: about
0: those.
2: Like financial collection.
0: Yeah, that we were in collections, and he would... I remember hearing one of his excuses, and it was somebody else's fault. It was always somebody else's fault. So it was, I tried to call them, but they wouldn't call back. And if anybody's been in collections, you know that you don't have a hard time getting a hold of them because they will get a hold of you every single day until you pay, because that's how it works. And so that seemed off to me.
1: Rachel says she kept investigating, trying to find out what else Nick might have been hiding, and found a series of unpaid bills that Nick had tucked away. Then came the big discovery.
0: I found a letter in his top drawer that said that we didn't pay our property taxes and that our house was going to be foreclosed on in 2020 if we didn't pay them.
2: What did you think when you saw that your house was facing foreclosure?
0: I was terrified because I'm naive to how any of that works because I literally had never had a credit card in my life. I only used the money I've earned. And I didn't do the house process. I don't know a lot of that stuff, but I knew foreclosure isn't good, and I knew that not paying your bills isn't good.
1: As Sergeant Sipes listened to Rachel, she began piecing it all together.
2: When you look at this pattern of, financial issues, lies, does this shed new light on your investigation into Heidi's death?
3: Well, absolutely. It was just such a roadmap to us that we were on the right track, right?
0: Yeah.
3: Like he's done, to me, I probably had almost as big of an epiphany as she did, right? When she finds it, I'm like, oh my gosh, he did this a second time? Like now we have a pattern. This wasn't just something that happened. Heidi, it just reaffirms everything to me that I believed to be true up until then. That he did this on his own to Heidi, that Heidi didn't know. Because now he's done it on his own to Rachel, and Rachel didn't know.
1: Rachel told the investigator she could see the similarities, too. Knowing what had happened to Heidi, Rachel was in a panic.
0: I was stressed. I couldn't believe that was what it came to. Because I knew about, his finances with Heidi. And I don't believe she knew. And to me, this just... showed all of that. She's not here anymore, and I'm sitting here dealing with the same things or similar things that she did, and now what? I've got three kids. It was stressful. It was not a fun discovery.
2: Did you start to feel scared for
0: yeah.
2: your safety?
0: I did. There's so many thoughts in my head. The things that real in your mind when you discover something like that. It was a whirlwind.
1: A whirlwind, she says, that took her to a dark place.
0: I'm questioning whether he killed somebody or not. And I personally can't live knowing that I'm questioning that.
1: Rachel told Sipes that after she found those documents, she took the kids and left their home to stay with her sister. But there was something Rachel had not told Sipes. She had documented Nick's lies so friends and family would believe her.
0: I didn't want to be the victim of something anymore.
1: Rachel had confronted Nick and secretly recorded him.
4: Why didn't you tell me that? I've never heard that once in my life.
1: And for investigators, those recordings would be a gold mine.

0: Rachel Ferkus's story and its similarity to Heidi's was riveting to Sergeant Sipes, but the investigator needed more to arrest Nick. So Sipes turned to the FBI to help her figure out exactly what happened inside the house that Sunday morning.
1: The FBI was beyond helpful with the resources that we would have not had access to otherwise.
0: First, FBI agents focused on Heidi's 911 call.
2: State Patrol 911.
0: They enhanced the audio, and the new audio told a different story.
3: Someone's trying to break into my home.
0: There's Heidi's panicked voice, then the sound of a gunshot and a scream. But in the background, nothing. Sipes says that told her everything.
1: Where is the struggle between him and this intruder? There's no Heidi run. There's no, get out of my house. There's nothing to precipitate that shotgun blast. And that to me is more indicative of Nick Ferkus stepping out behind his wife, raising the shotgun and shooting her.
0: The investigator's suspicion grew when she used a scale model created by the FBI to take a closer look at the story Nick told police.
1: So this figure represents Heidi, the light blue. The dark blue represents Nick, and then the gray represents the alleged intruder. And then this is approximately where he and the intruder struggled.
4: Right in front of the table.
1: Correct. In the photos, you're able to see that there were a lot of items on this table, to include a set of candlesticks, a stainless steel water bottle, even a receipt, and none of that was disturbed.
5: I actually was brought to the home just to see it myself.
0: Ramsey County Prosecutor Elizabeth Lamon.
5: And when you step in, you do not appreciate how tiny that space is and how it would have been impossible to have a life and death struggle with a shotgun in that table that's in that entryway not be knocked over.
0: For investigators, the FBI's analysis of the crime was the missing piece in a decade-long puzzle. It proved to them, once and for all, there was no intruder. Finally, the prosecutor was ready to charge Nick with intentionally killing Heidi.
5: I said, we cannot wait any longer. We got to get it together. We have to charge immediately. This man cannot be on the street anymore.
0: On May 19th, 2021, just before dawn, a SWAT team moved in and arrested Nick Ferkus for murder. But so many years after Heidi was killed, the case wasn't a slam dunk.
4: What were some of the weaknesses?
5: One is the question everyone asks, right? What took so long? Right?
4: So just the sheer passage of time was an obstacle.
5: Exactly.
4: People who had just moved on weren't available to come testify.
5: For a variety of reasons, yes.
0: Then, 6 months later, the case got a massive boost when Rachel Ferkus called Sergeant Sipes to tell her something she hadn't told her before.
4: When she called you that day, what did she tell you?
1: She said, I have these recordings that I think you should hear. And I was like, okay, how quickly can you get them to me?
6: I want to believe you. I really do.
0: It turned out in 2018, after Rachel left Nick, she decided to confront him about their finances, Nick's lies, and Heidi's murder.
7: This is really hard.
0: And record it all.
4: Why was it so important for you to have recordings of these conversations?
6: I didn't know how he would respond. Mm-hmm. And if there was going to be a confession, then I would have it.
4: Did you feel that you could be putting yourself at risk by confronting him?
6: I think before the conversations I did, but going into them, there was something in me that was so determined to be strong for myself for once that I wasn't scared in the moment.
4: Did you struggle with whether or not to turn over those recordings?
6: The recordings were just pieces of my story that I was handing over. It wasn't Heidi's story, it was my story. And it looked similar.
8: You made choices to lead me to this, like to make me question. I feel like you had to have known that the choices you were making about with your money would have caught up with you.
7: Okay. Keep going.
0: She started with the unpaid bills at home. Nick fessed up. He'd deceived her.
7: Never paid our 2016 property taxes because we were in that weak, struggling really hard. And I didn't have the guts to talk to anybody about it. And I ignored it.
0: So Rachel wondered, had Nick also lied back in 2010 about his and Heidi's finances and losing their home?
6: I feel like you haven't given me the details that are, like, important.
7: That's such a fuzzy, fuzzy, fuzzy, fuzzy time for me. I don't have vivid memories from back then.
6: See, that's what doesn't make sense, because you did. That when you talked about it, it was, like detailed of what happened.
7: Yeah.
6: And so that's, you keep saying that, but that's not true. Her parents didn't know. And her friends didn't, like, nobody knew. That's just so bizarre to me.
7: Heidi and I decided together that we would figure this out together.
6: Mm-hmm.
7: Because for two reasons. One, we thought we could. And the other reason is because we were embarrassed.
0: That's when Rachel got to the heart of it.
8: I do not want to think these things. I don't. But your actions have caused me to just distrust you completely. Makes me think
7: that I could murder my wife.
8: That you could lie about something.
7: That I could murder my wife.
8: Yes.
6: There was a lot of silence. Because what I wanted was, okay, if I'm going to say this to you, try and prove me wrong. Even if you have, you know, bitterness or resentment with somebody, you don't want to believe they killed somebody.
5: Yeah.
6: So I wanted him to convince me otherwise, but it just wasn't happening.
8: I feel like you're so shocked for me thinking this, but yet you made choices to lead me to this.
7: Intellectually, I understand what you are saying. I don't know. There are 100 things going through my mind right now.
8: Are you wanting to say more?
7: I don't know. I probably need to go.
4: When you listen to the totality of those recordings, what is it that really kind of was pivotal in this?
1: It was Nick's failure to deny killing Heidi. He's evasive. What he does is, you know, I'm not sure about Heidi. You think I killed her? He doesn't say I didn't kill her. He basically just repeats back to her the things she says to him.
0: Armed with Rachel's recordings, the prosecutor was confident she could convict Nick Firkus of murder. But Nick's defense team was ready with a blow that threatened the prosecution's case.

0: For 12 years, Nick Furcus insisted he'd had nothing to do with murdering his wife, Heidi. As his case headed to trial, he faced life behind bars if convicted.
1: Show of hands, going into the trial, who believed that Nick was going to be exonerated?
2: I did.
3: Yeah.
0: Nick's friend, Emily.
4: In order to believe that Nick did this, you have to believe that a good man with no history of violence killed the woman who he loved more than anything for no reason at all.
0: And that's what Nick's lawyer, Joe Friedberg, wanted a jury to see. He recruited defense attorney Robert Richman, and together they landed their first punch. In a pretrial hearing, they argued Rachel's whole story about Nick and her recordings didn't prove that he murdered Heidi and were too prejudicial. The judge agreed and ruled Rachel could not testify.
5: How big was that for you?
6: It was very important because it really had nothing to do with this case.
1: Did you feel like you were being silenced?
7: Yes, 100%. Because that's what I knew they wanted. They didn't want my testimony in that trial. It didn't feel good.
0: On top of that, the judge ruled Michael Pye's story and that sketch were also inadmissible. In January 2023, Nick Furcus went on trial. Prosecutors Rachel Crocker and Elizabeth Lamon laid out their case. They argued Nick killed Heidi, shot himself, and blamed the whole thing on a fictional intruder.
8: We were trying to disprove Nicholas's story about this alleged intruder.
9: He pushes it up against my chest and the gun went off.
1: One of the things that was a crucial piece of evidence was your initial conversation with him.
10: It was one of the foundations to build the rest of the case, showing that obviously things could not have taken place the way Nick told me back in 2010.
0: Remember, Nick told police he was awakened by the sound of an intruder pushing at the front door. Prosecutor said that wasn't possible and played a test conducted back in 2010. When Sergeant Gray tried that door, officers in the upstairs bedroom couldn't hear a sound.
1: You had doubts about that from the beginning.
10: Yes. Yes, we did.
0: Nick's story about a struggle in the entryway, likewise, didn't make sense, said the prosecution. And they wheeled out that scale model created by the FBI.
1: Essentially, you wanted to transport the jury into that house.
8: Yeah. I actually made a motion to physically transport them, but that wasn't going anywhere.
1: They couldn't take a field trip to the house. But this was the next best thing.
8: Yes.
1: For them to feel this space.
0: It wasn't just the undisturbed items on the table, or that there was no sound of a struggle in Heidi's 911 call.
11: Someone's trying to break into my home.
0: An FBI analysis showed the shot that killed Heidi was fired from shoulder height.
12: And it was at the same height and the same angle as if you were actually standing and shooting a target.
1: It didn't indicate somebody who was struggling. It didn't indicate a gun that was going up and down and being tussled over.
12: No.
0: That fed the prosecution's broader theory that Nick planned to kill Heidi.
4: We think it's possible that maybe Nick Furcus did wake Heidi up, tell her about this alleged intruder, but that he was then downstairs waiting for her.
1: That he didn't actually walk down with her at the same time. That he was surprised when she walked down the stairs and he found her on the phone.
4: He then became aware she was talking to someone and maybe didn't know who.
0: They argued he shot her while she was still on the line. Then picked up her phone and scrolled through it to see who she'd been talking to.
4: The evidence does show that he looked at the previously dialed numbers on her phone.
0: The prosecutor said Nick then shot himself and made his own frantic call to 911.
13: Please tell me this is broken down.
0: His hysteria, said prosecutors, was all an act. Just hours later in his police interview, he was calm, almost nonchalant.
4: And when the jury was reacting to those moments, it really confirmed for us that they were getting it and that they were starting to doubt Nick Furcus.
0: Krista also testified about Nick's deceit, saying he duped Heidi into believing they had a bright future.
14: She was making plans, thinking that they still owned a home. She didn't mention anything about a foreclosure.
1: Their home had already been foreclosed upon.
14: Right. I don't think she had any idea.
1: So much of this case comes down to what did Heidi know and what did she not know?
4: Right.
1: And you had to comb through every piece of paper, every file, anything that could have possibly given her any indication of what was going on.
8: Yes.
2: They said the fact that Heidi didn't sign any foreclosure documents, didn't show up for an eviction hearing, and didn't tell her family and friends was proof she had no idea, along with the emails and texts between Heidi and Nick that made no mention of moving out of their home.
12: Not about finding a storage unit. Not about where are we going to sleep tomorrow. Not about, hey, honey, can you pick up some packaging tape on the way home from work?
2: The prosecutor said Nick's lies were about to be exposed, and that became his motive for murder. Rather than face humiliation, he killed his wife, shot himself, and blamed an intruder. All to appear as if he were a victim.
1: You're asking a jury to believe that this man, who, by all accounts, is an upstanding member of the church, a devoted husband, would rather shoot and kill his wife in cold blood than face shame. That's a pretty tall hill to climb.
8: I mean, that was a concern.
1: This isn't about insurance money. This isn't about another lover. At the end, it comes down to embarrassment.
4: It certainly involves embarrassment, but I think that it really comes down to just that exposure of who Nick Firkas really was.
8: He presents himself as this incredibly, you know, competent, calm, moral, supportive, loving husband, but in fact, he's a narcissist, a liar, you know, someone who's full of shame and guilt.
2: After 10 days of testimony, the prosecution rested. Now it was time for the defense.
1: What story were you trying to tell to the jury? What picture were you trying to paint here?
6: The story was the same story that Nick had told the police. Everyone who knew them knew that Nick and Heidi loved each other, and Nick had no reason to kill his wife.
3: I was confident because it is the state's burden to prove guilt beyond a reasonable doubt.
6: And we don't think that they negated that there was an intruder who shot his wife.
2: The defense attorney said those tool marks on the doorframe indicated an intruder. And as for that undisturbed table,
1: how do you explain that?
6: Is it possible that the struggle could have happened 3 or 4 feet away from the front table? Yes.
3: By the way, 4 body-armored, armed policemen came charging through that door, and the table wasn't disturbed.
2: The defense called a neighbor to the stand. He'd told police back in 2010 that he'd heard a gunshot that morning, then a voice.
3: What he heard after one of the shots was a male voice say, "Either you shot her or you shot me." If he's telling the truth and he has no reason to lie, there was another person there.
6: It is consistent with the evidence, consistent with what the next door neighbor heard, consistent with the tool marks on the door, which reflect someone trying to break in.
2: What's more, they argued Nick couldn't possibly have murdered Heidi and made it look like a home invasion because he didn't have enough time. After Heidi was shot, they said Nick didn't stage a crime scene. Instead, wounded and traumatized, he tried to call for help and accidentally dialed numbers in Heidi's recent calls list until he eventually reached 911.
3: He was shot, and it was a very painful wound. He's also in complete shock because of the apparent death of his wife. He had gone and turned her over on the floor. You can tell by his emotional reaction on the telephone.
13: Please, please, somebody just broke it down.
3: It always sounded genuine to me.
2: Finally, as to the state's theory of motive, Friedberg said that didn't make sense either. Heidi would have known about the eviction.
3: Can you imagine how many telephone calls those banks must have made during this time period? She would have had to consciously avoid the notifications that came out, and there would be no reason for her to do that.
1: If she was aware, why wouldn't there have been signatures? Why wouldn't she have been present at hearings?
6: There was no hearing at which she was required to be present, and so she wasn't. There was no document that she was required to sign, and so he signed.
2: The defense closed with this. Nick loved Heidi. He needed her.
6: Nick's situation did not become better because Heidi was dead. It did not cause an influx of cash to Nick. It did not prevent the foreclosure. He still had to move out of his house, but now he didn't have his life partner to do it with.
2: After seeing the defense poke holes in the prosecution's case, Sergeant Sipes was nervous, wondering if she had done enough for Heidi's family.
12: I had a couple of moments where I felt like, have I now set these people up to believe that we're going to get justice, and what if it fails? And that was very overwhelming at times.
2: As the defense rested, prosecutors would have one last chance to sway the jury. They decided on a bold move that could either help win the case or completely backfire.

0: In February 2023, as Nick Ferkus's murder trial reached its climax, prosecutors had the final say in closing arguments. They attacked the defense's argument that Nick didn't have enough time to commit the crime by trying to prove he did.
1: I think the most important thing for a jury is to answer the most obvious questions that they're going to have. In this case, is there enough time for what the state says happened to have happened?
0: They focused on the alleged window of the murder, the 65 seconds between the end of Heidi's 911 call and the beginning of Nick's.
1: You hear 65 seconds and it sounds like a very, very short amount of time, especially to do something so awful.
0: So Rachel Crocker decided to reenact the crime right there in the courtroom. The move was highly risky because she hadn't rehearsed it, and if she got it wrong, it could upend her case. There were no cameras in the court, so the prosecutor showed us what she did when she stepped in front of the jury.
1: I demonstrated as if I were Nick Ferkus, having a gun raised level towards where an imaginary Heidi would be down the hallway. And when that gunshot went off, Elizabeth started the time clock.
2: So that clock starts, and what did you do?
1: So the clock starts, I put the gun down, walk down to where Heidi would have been on the ground, bend down, turn her body over, feel for a pulse, then take her phone, which she had used to call 911, scroll through it, which is what the evidence indicated, put it in my pocket, and then come back to the door, grab the shotgun that had been left, brace against the door, hold the shotgun, and fire that shot into the left thigh.
2: And all of that was in less than 65 seconds.
1: It was in much less. There was plenty of time for that to occur.
2: And then he calls 911.
1: And then he calls 911.
0: And with that, the jury started deliberations. Pete and Jolene wondered if the prosecution had done enough.
3: We'd gotten far enough along in all of this to know that there's so much that's just outside of our control that we had to be open to the possibility that it may not go our way.
4: Were you nervous that he might go free?
5: Yeah, that was definitely a thought of ours.
3: Mm-hmm.
0: About 4.5 hours later, the jurors filed back into the courtroom with their verdict. Pete and Jolene held their breath.
5: Yeah, it was intense. You could hear a pin drop. It was so quiet in there.
0: Nearly 13 years after Heidi was killed in her home, the judge read the jury's decision. Nick Ferkus was found guilty of first and second degree murder.
4: Are there any words for that moment when you finally heard the words guilty?
5: Grateful.
3: Yeah, definitely grateful, yeah.
2: Were there a lot of hugs, a lot of tears that day?
6: There were. Yeah. We got onto the elevator with the Ericksons. You know, they started to cry and we did too. I normally don't do that, but in that particular moment, it just kind of came out.
3: There was just a real shared sense of relief and just a weight being lifted. It felt very real at that point.
7: Ultimately, it will probably be the most important thing that I do in my career.
4: Bringing justice to Heidi.
7: Yes, and I hoped Heidi knew it happened.
0: Nick's close friends were deeply shaken by the verdict and are standing by him.
8: I think some of our tears are from a place where when we believe Nick is innocent.
0: 2 months later, at his sentencing hearing, Nick Ferkus continued to deny he killed Heidi.
9: I do maintain and will maintain to my dying breath my innocence of this crime.
0: Reflecting on the past, Pete spoke for Heidi's loved ones about the years of painful memories.
10: The truth is, we've relived them every single day since April 25th, 2010. Every birthday, every holiday, each and every family gathering, we recount our memories of Heidi over and over and over again. And while there are plenty of good ones, the evil end to her story has always cast a shadow over what would otherwise be bright.
3: I think my mom said something to the effect that we were all given a sentence of life without Heidi. And I think, to me, that says it perfectly. I wanted them to know we're all missing out on an amazing person, an exceptional person.
11: I'll ask you, Mr. Firkus, to please rise.
0: On April 13th, 2023, Nick Firkus was sentenced to life in prison without the possibility of parole. He appealed his conviction, and the case is currently with Minnesota's Supreme Court.
12: Were you angry at Nick Firkus for creating that sketch of you, for essentially pointing the finger at you?
13: Actually, I was. But then the thought came, I have to forgive Nick because God forgave me. So if I want God's forgiveness, I got to forgive everybody who did something wrong to me. So I'm good, you know. I want him to do his time because he did the crime, you know. So that's all, but.
12: You're not upset at him today?
13: Nah.
12: You had to let it go?
13: I did let it go.
0: As for Heidi's family, they say they felt a burden lifted, a sense of freedom, a chance to celebrate that joyful, adventurous, and creative spirit, the spirit of Heidi.
3: I feel like this gives us a new opportunity to move forward and just give our focus to Heidi.
4: Being that light in your family.
3: Yeah.
4: Yeah.
5: She always looked for the best in everything she did and the best that everyone else did. And yeah, I miss that about her. That was something that no one else had. Yeah, and it can't be replaced.
14: That's all for now. I'm Lester Holt. Thanks for joining us.
15: For the first time, I felt like I was giving up hope. Certainly felt like that she may not ever come home, and how would we be able to live like this? It was horrible.
14: You couldn't miss Danielle.
16: She's always laughing and smiling.
14: Eye-catching in person and online.
17: I'm videotaping myself eating cake.
18: She was very active on social media, Instagram, Snapchat, Facebook.
14: But after texting pictures of herself at the kids' local hangout, The Creek, she disappeared.
15: He says, Danielle didn't come home last night.
18: He had a beautiful 15-year-old girl just vanish.
14: Rumors started flying.
8: It was, well, maybe she was abducted. Maybe she was kidnapped.
19: The stories didn't stop, did they?
8: No.
14: The stories were disturbing. The clues, unnerving.
15: The word help was scratched in the ground.
18: We found two shovels that had what appeared to be blood on them.
14: But just when all seemed lost, reports of a sighting.
20: We were like, man, that looks like her.
19: Spitting image, huh?
20: Oh, God, yeah.
14: A case that would push everyone involved to the limit.
18: Many nights I cried myself, honestly.
21: That just done it for me. A mother's worst nightmare.
14: A popular teen disappears, sparking wild speculation. But was the truth darker than any rumor?
15: I can't even think about how scared she was.
14: I'm Lester Holt, and this is Dateline. Here's Dennis Murphy with The Creek.
22: There are no signs to get there. Just follow the rough sandy trail down from the subdivisions above, turn a corner, and there it is. The Creek, a twisty, slow-moving body of water in North Carolina. It's nothing less than a virtually undiscovered Garden of Eden for teenagers playing hooky from high school.
8: It was like going to the beach for us. It was just a vacation.
22: When Caroline Nuzzo was a high school freshman and terrified of math class, if the weather was good, her decision was made. Go right to the creek and bypass school altogether.
19: Tell me about an afternoon at the creek, Caroline. What would you do?
8: Just go swimming, and then after we were done swimming, we would sit by the fire and get dry, and then we would hurry up and go back to the school and take the bus home.
22: So the creek was the place where the local kids could hide out from the grown-ups and play all day like frisky otters. It was innocent fun until one day when this secret teenage world collided with tragedy.
8: I just knew in my heart that something was wrong.
23: Because people were actually hiding their kids.
15: You think I'm going to rest not knowing what actually happened? No, I was going to find out.
22: So this story is about a teenage sweetie named Danielle.
24: Idea.
22: Danielle Locklear. It seems everyone in her orbit, young and old, got a boost from her sunny take on life including her mom, Rona.
23: She was just a funny, witty girl. She stood out. She shined. You would notice her.
15: She was always happy. Never seen her without a smile on her face.
22: Danielle's aunt, Sheena Papa, was somewhere between an older sister and a surrogate mom for Danielle. Danielle was living with Aunt Sheena's family in Hope Mills, North Carolina, while her mother worked her way through a painful divorce in another state.
15: My sister's like, hey, you mind Danielle coming? I was like, not at all.
1: So she dropped in very naturally.
15: Oh, yeah.
22: Danielle was the outsider, the new kid at school, for all of about 10 minutes. Caroline and Danielle became best buds immediately.
2: We were sitting in the auditorium, and I guess everybody was kind of like scared to talk to her because of how pretty she was. Well, I just tapped on her shoulder and we started complimenting her hair, and like she just started making jokes and hanging out with us all the time.
22: A few weeks into her freshman year, Danielle was already known around the school by her nickname, Danny.
1: Did Danny fit into any of the groups? Or?
2: Every group, every person. It didn't matter who
1: she could sit down at any lunch table and she'd be welcome.
2: Oh, yeah. She could talk to the quietest kid in the class and have a full-on conversation with him.
22: And an obedient student as well. Sharp as a tack. Straight A's in ROTC class. At night, there she'd be at home indulging her inner girly girl. Goofing on YouTube with makeup tricks. Baking professional-looking and tasting cakes.
15: She loved to bake.
1: And she was good at it?
15: Yeah, she was really, really good. She was a fast learner. So she would jump on YouTube and find all these different recipes and just different techniques. And the first time she would try something, it was a home run for her.
22: And you'd think she would have had bruised thumbs with her nonstop messaging and social media posts. Boys, life. Are you wondering if a striking teen like Danielle had a boyfriend? Well, she did. She'd struck up a head-over-heels relationship with a boy in the summer of 2013. His name was Jamichael Malloy. Danielle's grandmother, Kelly, and great-aunt, Sheena Simmons, had known his family forever. They belonged to the same church. Kelly remembered the sparks flying when Jamichael and Danny met as teenagers.
21: You could see something in their eyes. I'm looking at her, and I'm looking at him.
6: It's like they were attracted to one another right away.
22: Sheena, who played the role of nosy aunt, always kept a hawk's eye on her niece. Now she had reason to be extra vigilant.
1: And this is time for nosy aunt to get busy,
15: yeah.
1: Huh?
15: Oh, yeah.
1: Because you got something to work with.
15: Yeah. Oh, it's just like, what's going on here?
22: What was going on was that the pair had become what everyone called a cute couple.
15: Now she had a pep in her step. You know, now they're doing things together. And I'm starting to see these notebooks and Jamichael and Danielle Malloy. I'm like, oh my goodness.
1: This is boyfriend-girlfriend. We're going down this road pretty fast.
15: Huh? Oh, yeah, yeah.
22: He was her first real boyfriend and an older one, too. Jamichael was a senior at another school and Danielle was a freshman. She invited him to her first high school dance.
15: She's like, I'm going to need some high heels. And I said, high heels.
1: You're going across that line. You're into the land of high heels and welcome to being a young adult, huh?
15: Yeah, and so she puts on these sparkling heels and I'm watching her walk and I'm like, oh my God.
1: She's pulling it off, huh?
15: Yeah.
22: By spring 2014, Danielle had been living with Sheena and her grandparents for close to 10 months. They saw little Danny maturing into a young woman, but she was still too young to spend the night alone. So on March 11th, when Sheena and her mom had to go over to Atlanta for a doctor's appointment, Danielle's grandfather was given the responsibility of keeping an eye on the teen.
1: So grandfather's in charge here?
15: Yeah, grandfather's in charge. And this is something we would really never do. And on the way down there, we get a text. Danielle, she was like, you guys just left me, huh? It's just me and Papa. Like that. And so we would always joke. Like
1: you'd do that to me, huh?
15: Yeah, like you guys just left me.
22: It was a Tuesday, a school night. After supper, just before bed, Danielle asked her grandfather if she could drop off a school notebook at a classmate's house a few doors away. He said yes.
15: Oh, my dad says, okay, we'll make it quick. You know, and we never had any issues with her. So he lets her go.
22: And off Danielle went into the night. In Atlanta, Sheena sensed something was off.
15: I had a bad feeling come over me. I felt really uneasy, and I felt like, man, she needs to call something bad. She could be in a ditch somewhere. I remember just saying
1: that. You had that feeling?
15: Could not even sleep. I had this overwhelming feeling of something bad happening.
22: And the next morning, Sheena got a call from Danielle's grandfather, and it was bad.
15: He says, Danielle didn't come home last night. And I'm like, what? What is he saying? Danielle didn't come home. What do you mean?
22: Danielle had gone, about to be officially a missing person. As simple to state as it was terrifying in all its ramifications.
14: Coming up, where was Danielle? Her family was about to get its first unnerving clue.
15: The word help was scratched in the ground.
7: Not far from the creek, one ominous sight leads to another.
15: I look down and I see her sock right at the exit of the trail.
14: When Dateline continues.
22: Danielle Locklear walked out the door of her home on the night of March 11th, 2014, and hadn't been seen in the hours since. Their bright, bright girl gone. Danielle's mother, Rona, was in a South Carolina restaurant when she got a call from her sister, Sheena.
23: Your mind goes like this. I get the car, and, well, I get to my house, and grab as many clothes whatever I can and just drive through the night.
22: Sheena and Danielle's grandmother, Kelly, also raced back home. They arrived first.
1: So what do you see when you pull up at the house?
15: So there's a police car there. My dad went and called the police.
22: Detective Josh Hamilton became the lead investigator for Hope Mills Police Department.
1: But the family's telling all your officers, she's a good girl. She's absolutely a straight-A student. This is not like her to go do a runner, go to the beach with a boyfriend.
18: Totally out of character.
22: But police thought it was possible Danielle left voluntarily and would return on her own.
1: Give it 24 hours and you're going to have a different resolution here.
18: We were hopeful that she had stayed at a friend's house.
22: But that scenario didn't sound right to Rona. When she arrived, she said as much to police.
23: They were like asking all these questions like, well, do you think she would have ran away? Do you think she could be at a friend's house? Just anything. And I was like, well, there's no reason why for Danielle to run away.
22: The family called around to everyone they could think of, hoping someone had heard from Danielle. Of course, her boyfriend was at the top of the list.
15: I said, hey, Jamichael, it's Sheena. Have you heard from Danielle? She's been missing since last night.
22: He said no, he hadn't seen Danielle in days. And what's more, he said they'd broken up. The split was news to Danielle's aunt, but she wasn't entirely surprised. These two had broken up before, the last time just a few months earlier.
15: She mentioned something about him talking to another girl.
1: Oh.
15: Yeah, and he wasn't giving her as much attention anymore. She didn't like that.
1: So after she's moping around the couch,
15: yeah,
1: she's with him at the big dance.
15: Yeah. I was like, oh, y'all about to go? She's like, oh, yeah, we're fine.
22: Sheena also called Danielle's school. They reported that Danielle had skipped school the day she went missing. Totally out of character. What was up with that? Then, a light bulb moment for Sheena.
15: So the day before everything kind of happened, I'm pulling into the driveway, and the sun's almost down, and she is running across the driveway, and she's kind of out of breath and laughing. And I'm like, where are you coming from? Where are you coming from? And she's like, there's this creek. This is this creek back in the back of the neighborhood. Some kids have been trying to get me to hang out. But don't worry, I won't be going back there. It's a mess back there. And I was like, yeah, I know. You will not be going back there, right?
22: The creek. Sheena's gut told her now, with her niece missing, she had to go find it. But how?
15: We go to the back of the neighborhood, and I see this little kid on the dirt bike. I said, is there a creek around here? It's a hangout. I'll show you.
1: You follow this neighborhood kid down to the creek, huh?
15: The creek.
22: The neighborhood kid led Sheena into a wooded area.
15: We're walking here, and he's on his, he's walking his dirt bike down, and he's leading me to where the stream is.
9: Yeah.
22: Then the kid pointed to the ground. He saw something. There, carved in the dirt with some care, a single word.
15: The word help was scratched in the ground.
19: As though somebody picked up a stick and...
15: Like someone had scraped help in the ground with a stick.
22: The creek. Help. Frightening.
15: Just made my hair stand up. And I started getting really nervous.
22: Sheena didn't know what was going on, but it couldn't be good, that SOS in the sand.
19: Does that mean anything to you? It's alarming.
15: It was extremely alarming. I didn't know if it was a call for help. I didn't know if this was something Danielle left for me.
22: Sheena kept walking down the long path, and then she came upon it, the creek, down a steep bluff.
19: Subdivision is just back up here.
15: Right.
19: And yet this is like from, I don't know, 100 years ago or something.
15: Yeah.
19: It's like this secret, undiscovered place.
15: I had no idea it even existed. And there were fire pits and just clothes from where the kids had went swimming. There were old homework notes and all of that stuff.
22: Including a towel she recognized from her house.
19: One of your family towels.
15: Yeah, one of our towels. And, of course, I'm concerned. I'm like, it looks like she had hung out, but maybe this is... I don't know if it's from today or when was this, you know, because I know she was there the day before.
22: Danielle had definitely been there at some point. Sheena returned home and told police what she'd found. They were interested and went back to the creek with her.
15: And they're kind of walking ahead, and I look down, and I see her night sock just right at the exit of the trail. And I know it's her sock because I bought them, and it's this fuzzy sock, and it was like rolled into a ball, and it kind of like had straw in it.
19: Would she go out with her socks on like that?
15: Absolutely not.
22: Sheena could not make sense of why a sock Danielle wore only at bedtime would be there.
19: I can't imagine being barefoot through here where we just walked, or right. In your stocking feet.
15: Right.
19: You'd be all ripped up.
15: Absolutely.
22: Sheena knew the sock could be an important clue. She picked it up and turned it over to police. By then, something else was coming to light. Police realized that Danielle's almost constant social media chit-chat had gone dark. The high school girl missing in life was now suddenly gone on Facebook and Instagram, too. And cops learned something else from their own kids.
15: They're like, you know, well, they said she's been hanging out with some bad kids lately. I'm like, oh great.
22: Bad kids. A sock covered in straw, the word help carved in the sand. Danielle's hours before her disappearance were becoming more and more enigmatic and infinitely more terrifying.
15: Maybe we don't really know her the way we thought.
7: Coming up, picture surface of Danielle by the creek the day she disappeared.
15: I zoomed in and I could see there were four kids in the background.
7: Stories surfaced too. About Danielle and a boy from school.
9: We were getting information that they were cuddling.
7: When Dateline.

0: Tina Papa was known as the nosy aunt in her big family. So when her niece, Danielle Locklear, went missing, Tina wasn't waiting on police for answers.
1: So you become your own detective here.
2: Well, yeah. I mean, my concern was to find her.
0: Tina's search had turned up troubling things about Danielle. There was boyfriend turbulence, playing hooky from school, and hanging out at a creek.
1: How do you reconcile this behavior with this little girl you've known for a long time?
2: It didn't seem right. But she also is turning and she's

0: last night, and she actually had some pictures of her from earlier on in the day of March 11th.
1: And those images showed Danielle hanging out at the creek.
0: I can see what shirt she had on. I can see her jeans were like at the bottom of the picture, and she kind of just had on some shorts, like she didn't want to get her pants wet.
2: Were there pictures of the kids she was hanging with?
0: Nope. There were no pictures of any other kids that were around, but it was strange. In one of the pictures, she had on a pair of glasses that didn't belong to her. So I zoomed in to the lenses, and I could see there were like four kids, like a reflection of four kids in the background. I asked her friend, I said, wait a minute, so there were other people there? And she's like, a little hesitant.
1: Sheena pried the names of the other kids out of this friend. More names and faces for police to track down.
0: And so now I'm like, I gotta find out who these kids are.
1: Sheena didn't know it then, but one of those kids was Caroline. Caroline first introduced Danielle to the creek days before her disappearance. It didn't seem like Danielle's kind of place.
3: Danny never really skipped class. And one day she was like, I don't want to go present my project, so can I go with you?
1: Then the next day, the day Danielle went missing, she was at the creek before the school day was over.
3: She was already at the creek before me.
2: How did she seem to you, Caroline?
3: She just kept texting me. It was like, hurry up and get down here. Everybody's having fun. And when I got down there, she was just hanging out with everybody, having a blast, laughing.
1: Kids were celebrating what seemed like the first day of spring.
3: We were doing like chicken fights in the water. We were just making jokes and stuff. It was a good day.
1: After a day of laughs, Danielle headed home.
2: She has dinner with her grandfather.
4: Mm-hmm.
2: She's accounted for.
4: Mm-hmm. Her grandfather said he had seen her with that evening. So now, why is this sock over here at the entrance to this creek?
1: Police theorized that after dinner, Danielle had gone from her home back to the creek. Why else would they have recovered that sock that she only wore at night? They wondered if she had met up with someone there. And other information was rolling in. The high school grapevine was abuzz with rumors about the boys Danielle spent the day with at the creek.
2: You identify a boy named Angel from the school. So how do you hook Danielle, who's missing, with this boy Angel?
4: We were getting information that from other kids that were down there that they were making out and that they were cuddling.
1: And remember, Danielle and her serious boyfriend had just split up.
2: She's available. She's very cute.
4: That's right.
1: Billy West is the Cumberland County District Attorney. He was brought in early on the case as Angel emerged as a person of interest.
5: He had a girlfriend, but we knew Danielle was single. Her relationship had recently ended with Jamichael Malloy, and some of the kids were telling us in interviews that Angel was trying to put the moves on Danielle, so to speak.
4: At this point, we got to figure out, is she in a romantic relationship with this boy, and if so, does he have any motive to want to harm her?
1: Most kids described Angel as a popular student, but a few others were called a fight starter. Angel was certainly someone police wanted to talk to, so they stopped by his house.
5: He was saying, I don't know who you're talking about. I don't know what you were talking about.
1: Angel denied being at the creek, something police knew wasn't true.
2: And investigators don't like to be lied to, even if it's a kid.
5: That's right. That's right.
2: He wanted them to shoot straight.
5: That's right.
2: And you weren't getting it.
5: We did not get the truth initially from him.
1: So Angel was lying, but did he have something to hide?
6: Coming up, investigators are also about to look at those closer to home.
2: The family doesn't get a pass, does it, Detective?
4: Absolutely not.
6: Which family member prompted this reaction?
7: It's the first and only time in my career that I contacted my supervisor and said, you know, there's something wrong here.
6: When Dateline continues.
1: Danielle Locklear was missing for a day, then two. As the week went by, missing girl posters were tacked up. By then, local news, including NBC affiliate WRAL-TV, was picking up on the missing teen story.
8: This does not make any sense.
1: During that first week, Danielle's mom, Rona, spent her days at the police station and nights at her mother's house.
9: I would just sit there and everybody would go to bed, and I'd just stare at that front door. Just waiting, just like hoping.

0: praying. And she'll run through that door so I can yell at her.
1: Investigators hope for the same, but Danielle had gone silent. No posts, no tweets, no texts.
2: We noticed really quickly there's no social media.
3: That's not a good sign.
2: Absolutely not.
3: Even if she's run away with a boyfriend to Myrtle Beach or something.
2: Absolutely not.
3: To just drop cold out of that thing that she does all the time, right?
2: For a teenager like that to be so active and then flatline on social media, it's very concerning.
1: A command post was set up, headed by David Servey, then Hope Mills deputy chief.
3: How many different agencies were seated around your table there?
4: The FBI had the biggest presence. There were representatives from the sheriff's office. If they wore a badge in Cumberland County, they were in that command post.
1: Police deployed those new resources to investigate their most promising lead, Angel. He was the classmate Rumorville stories had supposedly canoodling with Danielle on March 11th. But Angel initially told police he didn't even know Danielle and hadn't been at the creek. After police briefed Angel about the consequences of lying to the authorities, he started to spill.
5: He finally came forward and said, yes, I was there. I was with Danielle. I talked with her some.
1: Caroline was there too.
3: Was Angel hitting on her?
6: No. He was actually dating one of my other friends at the time. And then another one of my friends who was at the creek, Cammy, he was talking to Cammy the whole time.
1: According to Caroline, the stories about Angel hitting on Danielle were just rumors. Angel told police he last saw Danielle in the afternoon.
5: His story was that she had left around 3:30 that day, was headed towards home, headed towards where she lived with her grandfather.
3: Now, what about his alibi during the critical hours, say after 9 p.m.?
5: His alibi was actually pretty solid. He said that he went to practice after school, that he and his family went to a movie that evening, came back, was spending time with his family. So we were able to confirm that during the hours, we were pretty certain Danielle went missing. He was at home with his family.
3: He doesn't seem to pan out, Detective. He drops off your person's
2: He drops off the suspect pool pretty quick.
1: But police hadn't run out of people to investigate.
3: The family doesn't get a pass, does it, Detective?
2: Absolutely not.
3: When you say everybody is a suspect, painfully, that includes the people under your roof.
7: Well,
3: they come to ask some sharp questions to the family members, huh?
7: Yeah, they did.
1: Investigators seize computers and cell phones.
8: Any type of electronics, anything that anybody had in the house. And I remember trying to write down phone numbers out of it real quick because they was taking it real quick.
1: Police interviewed everyone, but they were interested in one specific relative.
3: They're asking questions of your father.
7: Yeah. They're asking questions about my dad. You know, why was she staying there? And, you know, the family dynamic is strange.
1: Danielle's grandmother expected that her husband would come under police scrutiny.
8: Everybody had their eyes on him because he was the last one that saw her.
1: Officer George Regan was the first policeman dispatched to Danielle's house after her grandfather reported her missing. When the grandfather described what happened the night before, things didn't seem right to Regan. One thing that struck him, 10 p.m. seemed awfully late to be letting your granddaughter out of the house.
9: He told me he'd been playing video games, and when she came in to tell him, hey, I'm going down to a friend's house, because he's involved in his video games, he didn't realize how late it really was. He said, you know, if I'd known it was that late, I probably would have told her no. But because I didn't realize the time, I told her it'd be okay to go down and just come back as soon as she could.
1: Then there was the fact that he didn't report her missing until well into the next day.
3: So why has he waited so long to call the police?
9: He tells us that he thought he had to wait at least 24 hours, but when he called and talked to his wife, and she was on her way back from Atlanta, that she said, you need to go ahead and call the police now.
1: The responding officer says he got a bad vibe from Grandpa.
9: It's the first and only time in my career of taking missing persons calls that I excused myself and I contacted my supervisor and said, you know, there's something wrong here.
1: The grandfather was asked to come to the police station for an interview, and he was later asked to take a polygraph.
3: What are you trying to rule in or out?
2: We're trying to initially rule out whether anything could have happened between him and her that might have led to her disappearance.
1: The police suspicion about their own kin was excruciating for Danielle's family.
7: It was heartbreaking.
3: Was that pain upon pain?
7: It was painful. It was painful because never in a million years would we have done anything. She was very precious to us.
1: Danielle's grandmother certainly didn't think her husband had anything to do with her granddaughter's disappearance. But she was also searching her heart for forgiveness.
8: Well, how do you let her leave? Or how do you let her get out of the house? Or how do you, why didn't you call for her? Why didn't you, TV was calling and everything, would say, what kind of grandfather would let the child out of the house this time of the night?
1: It wasn't long before police cleared Danielle's grandfather. He passed his polygraph, and police couldn't find anything in his phone or family history to make him a suspect. Grandpa was off the hook. Police were continuing to go down their list of names.
10: I'm Tim.
11: Nice to meet you, sir.
10: How are you?
1: Someone else on their list was Danielle's on-again, off-again boyfriend, Jamichael Malloy.
3: So where does he stand on your persons of interest theories about what's going on here, the boyfriend?
2: He's floating in the middle.
1: So many people to talk to, but none of them was Danielle. No one had the slightest idea where she was. Not even her ex.
11: Still looking.
12: Coming up, could Danielle have run away? Jamichael shares what could be a critical revelation.
11: She felt like she was a burden to her grandma, and that's why she was supposed, she really wanted to go back to South Carolina.
12: When

0: Did she say anything about she was planning on going anywhere?
1: Police were talking to Jamichael Malloy. He'd been Danielle's most recent boyfriend. The couple met at a church youth camp a year earlier when Danielle was only 14.
2: Kids have little elementary school little boyfriends, you know, you hold hands. But this was like her real first boyfriend, you know, that she was in love with.
1: Her first love came with a family seal of approval. Jamichael, like Danielle, was a good kid, never a problem. Varsity soccer, a dedicated runner with a laser-focused goal of becoming a Marine after graduation.
3: He had his eye kind of set on what he was going to do with himself, huh?
4: Oh, yeah. Seemed like a very ambitious child. And I thought, hey, this might be something good for Danielle. I mean, I know they're young, but it seems like he has a plan for his life.
1: Danielle was daydreaming herself into that master plan. Alexis McDowell was one of Danielle's best friends.
5: She talked about after the freshman year that her sophomore year that she was going to do online classes and she was going to go with him into the military, wherever he was shipped to, and be there with him. So she was talking about marriage. She was talking about having little Danielles and Jamichaels running around. She was very serious about Jamichael.
1: Jamichael's laid-back vibe was the yin to Danielle's bubbly yang.
5: She was a pretty popular girl, and he was handsome, so it seemed like they just were a perfect match. They were in the same league.
1: Even though Jamichael and Danielle had broken up, he was still one of the people closest to her.
0: Why don't you sit up there with...
1: He came down to the station willingly.
6: Noah, you got to talk to my lawyer stuff going on.
7: No, he freely and voluntary. Came in on his own.
1: Jamichael said that he and Danielle might have broken up, but she was still dear to him.
8: Angela, I still love her. I mean... She was a good girl.
0: So you loved her?
8: I loved her.
0: I still love her.
1: He pitched in just how much Danielle's family cared for him, too.
8: Their grandparents liked me. Her whole family liked me.
1: The former boyfriend wanted to find her just as much as anyone.
0: Well, what can you do to help us find her?
8: Whatever you want me to do.
1: So law enforcement pumped him for information.
0: So she skipped school?
8: Right.
0: Okay. So I was like, did she do that a lot?
8: She didn't go to fourth period a lot. She didn't like fourth period because she got picked on because of her clothes and stuff, yeah, I believe.
0: Was she, like, dressed different or something?
8: She dressed normal to me, but she didn't have the best of clothes. Like, you can afford what you can afford, but...
1: Jamichael offered his own theories about what might have happened to her.
8: She felt like she was a burden to her grandma, and that's why she was supposed... She really wanted to go back to South Carolina.
0: If she's run away now, where do you think she went to?
8: Close friend. The only thing I could think of would be, like, a friend.
1: Jamichael also said Danielle had been depressed in the past, and he'd even told Danielle's Aunt Sheena about that.
8: I told Sheena that she told me she tried to kill herself twice. I told her that...
0: Why?
8: Just because she didn't want to be here anymore.
1: Jamichael was cooperative, but police weren't giving him a pass either.
0: Can you look me straight in the eye and tell me you didn't have anything to do with her disappearance?
8: I'll look you straight in the eye and tell you it had nothing to do with her disappearance.
1: The boyfriend told police the same thing he told the family. He hadn't seen Danielle in days. On the night she went missing, he was home studying.
0: Was anybody else home with you that night?
8: My friend Dominic was there, my mom was there, my grandma was there.
1: Jamichael's family confirmed his whereabouts. Police talked to his friend Dominic Locke, too.
7: Locke says, yeah, I was with him. We were studying for our SATs.
1: Police asked for Jamichael's cell.
6: And his phone told the same
7: his
6: thing?
7: His phone says he was there. So you got 3-4 sources saying... The same thing that Jamichael's saying. He was at home that night.
1: There were also cell phone messages Jamichael sent to other friends around the time she went missing. GPS data showed those texts were sent from Jamichael's house. And police couldn't find any evidence that he and Danielle had arranged to meet up the night she disappeared. And there was one more thing. Jamichael lived almost a half-hour drive from Danielle.
6: Jamichael doesn't have a car?
7: No.
1: Jamichael had a good alibi, home with his folks, studying with a friend, firing off the occasional text from the house. There was no way to tie him to Danielle's disappearance. Rather, Danielle's family and friends remember his worry and concern for Danny.
9: Have you heard anything? Have anybody said anything? Have anyone found her?
5: Jamichael seemed like he was very concerned. Like, he was... asking me, you know, is there any place you can think of that she might have ran off to or any people that she could have, you know, ran off with?
1: Alexis couldn't think of anyone. But Danielle's classmates had an idea of what had happened to the teen. The high school rumor mill was running wild, and new leads were emerging out of all that chatter.
3: You still got a whole high school full of kids up there.
7: Still a high school and a bunch of her friends that were prepared to come forward with their own version of what transpired.
1: And the stories police were getting, some of them bloody and lurid, were leading right back to the creek.
10: Coming up, the rumor mill turns out a new name, Derek, but he says he was at home online when Danielle disappeared.
3: I'm Derek telling you, I was noodling around my computer, but you're not going to find record of that because I deleted the history.
7: Right. If you're not doing nothing wrong, well, why are you deleting your history?
10: When

0: Ever since Danielle Locklear went missing, her Aunt Sheena had but one goal, to find her. So almost every day, Sheena would head to the creek for more detective work.
1: I had a cousin in Special Forces. He got inside of the water, the creek, and he had a stick, and he was just going through the cold waters.
0: Sheena also kept running down leads.
1: Everyone was a suspect to me.
2: Maybe there's a new boyfriend in the picture and they've just skipped out. You don't know.
1: I have no idea. And my concern right then is just to ask as many questions as I can from the people that seen her last and find her.
0: Like an investigative reporter working a story, she was able to track down most of the kids who'd been with Danielle the day she disappeared.
1: I remember one time this kid, he was like, "My mom told me not to talk to you." It's like, wow, really? So I guess it was going around that I was the crazy aunt.
0: The kids had good reason not to talk to grown-ups about their days at the creek.
1: They were scared. They all skipped. They didn't want their parents to know.
0: The kids weren't saying much to Sheena, but they were talking amongst themselves. Brianna Little was a junior at Danielle's high school.
3: You go into one class, and it was, well, have you guys heard this? What do you know? And everybody exchanging information. And then you go to the next class, and it's a different group of people, and it's, well, what do you guys know? This is what I've heard.
0: Some kids were convinced she'd run away. Alexis didn't buy it.
4: She does not like to leave home. And if she does, she definitely would have took some makeup or something. Like we talked, she don't even go check the mail without putting on makeup.
0: Sorting it out wasn't easy for law enforcement either.
5: We're dealing with 15, 16, 17-year-old kids in high school, something that's getting a lot of publicity. And everybody wants to be the person that knows something, that saw Danielle that day or talked to Danielle that day.
2: What kind of theories were you hearing, for instance, from the high school kids?
5: There were theories that she had had a problem with a young man that was down there, and the young man had beat her and potentially led to her death. There was all kind of stories, one that somehow there was some problem between her and another young lady because they were talking to the same young man. So we were getting all kind of different stories.
0: As the police questioned the school crowd, one name came up over and over again.
6: How does Derek know her?
0: Derek.
7: Derek, he hangs out with her.
0: Okay. In fact, kids said they were really tight.
8: Derek told me that, like, he was, like, Daniel was, like, his sister.
7: He said family comes first.
5: Derek is a kid that was not even in school, was looking at getting back in school, but he had run into some trouble and wasn't in school.
0: When Derek was in school, he had a penchant for skipping. He was a regular at the creek and familiar with Danielle's crowd. Caroline was friends with him.
9: Derek's kind of like, at the time he was like kind of big and like bulky and everybody was kind of afraid of him.
2: Did you hear stories about him later?
9: Yes, I did.
0: And the story going around about Derek was more than a little scary.
10: We got information concerning him stating that he was also trying to get into a romantic relationship with Miss Locklear, and she refused him. And as a result, he cut her neck and left her in the woods.
2: Detective, this is like a whole grade B horror movie.
10: Yeah.
0: As horrible as the story was.
2: That sounds like a good lead.
5: Yeah, it was a good lead.
2: Kids are telling it almost verbatim at the high school.
5: Right, right, they were. I mean, this was not coming from one kid. This was coming from two or three kids. And so we needed to follow up on this for sure.
0: Police brought Derek in for an interview.
2: What do you see in demeanor? What do you hear him talking about?
10: Very, very relaxed. He doesn't seem concerned about being in trouble.
2: He's cool having a smoke?
10: Cool.
0: Detectives wanted to find out, what did he know about Danielle? Suddenly, the like-a-sister story was out the window. He claimed he hardly knew her.
11: The only thing I know about her, white female, black hair, blue eyes, went missing March 11th.
7: When you did see her in school, where did you see her at?
11: Walking around in hallways. I basically said hey to her one time, and that was when I was talking to my friend Caroline.
0: No, he denied knowing Danielle, but admitted he noticed her.
11: From what I've seen on Facebook, very beautiful face. She was a very, very beautiful
7: girl.
11: You
7: seen her in person? Was you infatuated with her? She kind of had like a secret crush? No.
11: She was a little, she seemed a little too preppy.
7: Too preppy, kind of standoffish?
11: Yeah.
7: Was she standoffish to you?
11: She seemed like a goody-goody. And honestly, I don't hang out with the goody-goodies. Goody-goodies have a bad habit of snitching. I ain't gonna lie. I do illegal things, and I know I do.
0: So Derek thought Danielle was a goody-goody and a snitch, and he did less than legal things. Interesting. He also seemed to know a lot about the creek.
11: That was my chill spot. I was one of the founders of that area.
7: The founders?
11: Yes. I would skip so much, I found that area. Nobody else would go back there.
0: But he said he hadn't gone there the night Danielle disappeared.
11: Yes, sir.
0: Derek said he spent that night at home.
11: Around 8:30, my dad left to go to a pool tournament. Again, I stayed on the computer, job searching. Between Facebook, job searching, and TV, that's what I was doing all night. Not really sure if there's any history on my computer. There might be. I'll have to take a look.
7: Are you in the habit of erasing your history?
11: Yeah, I have a real bad habit of doing it.
2: I'm Derek telling you, I was noodling around for jobs on my computer, but you're not going to find record of that.
10: Right.
2: Because I deleted the history.
10: Right. If you're not doing nothing wrong, why are you deleting your history?
0: Derek explained he did it to protect his account from hackers. He'd been burned in the past.
11: I've had a bad habit of it ever since my last Facebook got hacked.
0: But what about his alibi?
7: My dad left at 8:30 to play pool tournament. What time did he get back?
11: Between 12 and 1.
2: He can't account for himself that night. Convincingly.
10: There's nobody there at the house that can truly put him there.
0: No solid alibi. And now new evidence was in. And it didn't look good for Derek.
7: And I'm asking you, was she alive when she left that area out there around your house Tuesday night?
6: Coming up, a chilling discovery at Derek's house.
10: We found two shovels that had what appeared to be blood on them.
6: But this case is far from closed. Police are about to learn that the last ping from Danielle's cell phone came from near here, an RV park.
2: You have no idea who's coming and going there.
10: No idea.
2: Makes you wonder, right?
10: Makes me wonder a lot.
6: When Dateline continues. Returning to our story, after a day at the creek with friends, Danielle disappeared.
1: He says, Danielle didn't come home last night. And I'm like, what?
6: Investigators have followed a string of ominous clues.
1: I see her sock right at the exit of the trail.
6: While the high school rumor mill churns out stories and possible suspects.
10: We were getting information that they were cuddling.
6: So far, nothing's panned out. But now, they're about to search the home of a former classmate.
10: We see a long knife in a tree. We found a burn pit.
6: But this wasn't over, and what happened next would be unfathomable.
4: I was just like, are you kidding me?
12: A mother's worst nightmare.
6: Here again is Dennis Murphy.
0: For weeks, police searched for any sign of Danielle Locklear. But a chatty girl had gone mute on social media, her phone dark. A search warrant had been filed for her cell provider's records.
2: A cell phone can be a detective's best friend these days. Would you agree with that?
10: The best.
0: And the results were in. Her phone, it turned out, had been roughly in her neighborhood after she left home about 10 that night. But at 10:40 p.m., it suddenly started pinging off a tower miles away. The phone and presumably Danielle were on the move.
10: We get a pin drop that pretty much puts it on I-95. But from that pin out is a certain amount of area that the phone could be in.
2: So helpful as phones are, it doesn't give you X marks the spot.
10: Not in this case.
0: The last ping came from that spot near the highway. A worry in itself, because I-95 is a big ribbon of opportunities from Miami to the state of Maine. Was Danielle a runaway? Had she been abducted? No one knew. But the records did give investigators a direction to go in, because within that area was Derek's house. Police interviewers brought this information to Derek's attention.
7: Well, we know where Danielle's phone was. Okay, what area her phone was. It's out there around your house. Was she alive when she left that area out there around your house Tuesday night?
11: I have no idea. I didn't see her.
7: So you're saying she wasn't out there at all? She didn't come out there with some of your friends?
11: No, she didn't. She didn't know where I lived.
7: Well,
11: I didn't know she was out there.
7: Your buddies know where you live. Did she come out there with some of your friends?
11: No.
7: Nobody showed up?
11: Not a single soul.
0: Police weren't satisfied. They got a search warrant for Derek's house, and what they saw only deepened their suspicions.
2: Tell me what you found, Detective, because there's some interesting things that got your attention.
10: Yeah, when we went out there, we initially found a burn pit. We're in March, April time frame.
2: Yeah.
10: It's not really super cold here.
0: A burn pit. Curious. And there was more.
10: We see a long knife in a tree, and we also found shovels that had, in fact, what appeared to be blood on them.
0: A burn pit, a serious knife, and shovels with maybe bloodstains. Police thought their case might have cracked wide open.
10: Oh, Antenna spiked right up. I was.
2: You thought this is might have solved your case, huh?
10: Might have solved it. We might be on something.
0: Looking good until investigators did some testing on the blood.
10: We did a presumptive out there, and it showed negative. Back to square one. We're not dealing with blood.
0: Well, what about Derek denying he knew Danielle, even though friends claimed he called her his sister? Didn't that make him a liar? One of Derek's friends cautioned, don't read too much into that.
13: He tries to seem cool and tell everybody's his sister. Everybody's his sister, everybody's his brother. That's just the kind of guy he is.
0: Detectives also spoke to one of Derek's biggest defenders, his girlfriend. Her information suggested Derek could not possibly have been involved in Danielle's disappearance. He had no way of getting to her house that night.
14: Does he have a car or anything?
15: He doesn't even have his license.
0: Caroline knew Derek too and thought he was a decent kid, misunderstood.
9: I guess everyone thought that he was that type of person because he was the kid that skipped school and that didn't got in trouble with teachers or spoke back or something like that.
2: School bad boy, huh?
9: Yeah, and he was just really soft-hearted guy. He would always be there for anybody who needed him.
0: In the end, police couldn't find any electronic trail linking Derek to Danielle. Detectives' latest lead had fizzled out. And with no explanation for that word help that Chyna found scrawled at the creek, they were down to their two main clues.
10: So you got the sock on the trail and you got a phone out at 95. More questions than answers.
0: Danielle's last cell phone ping was miles away from her neighborhood.
10: We can see that she's moving in a fairly quick fashion, faster than a person can walk.
2: So the story told by the phone is I'm in a car.
10: Yeah.
0: Had she been abducted, grabbed by a person or persons unknown? The stranger danger abduction theory was gaining traction with both the police and Danielle's peers.
3: A lot of girls at the high school were scared of, like, walking around, you know, in their neighborhoods and stuff at night now.
0: And parents were scared, too.
16: People were actually hiding their kids because, you know, we're thinking there's some crazy person come through and kidnap her.
0: And there was something more about the rough location of that last cell phone ping. Not only was the cone near Derek's place, it also included an RV park.
2: You have no idea who's coming and going there.
10: No idea.
2: Makes you wonder, right?
10: Makes me wonder a lot. Did this person stay at this RV park, come into Hope Mills, grab this girl, go back to the RV park, and that's why her phone's there? There's a lot of questions.
2: Did you have to go through the RV park?
10: A lot.
2: Oh.
10: We drained the ponds, dove them, brought dogs in. We began to search that entire property, from the wooded areas to the water.
0: By now, Danielle had been missing for almost 2 weeks.
1: I went over that area and I would drive by and it was just like open field. And I'm like, oh my God, there's so many places she could have been.
2: So it's not a mobile home community. This is RVs coming and going and transient.
1: Right. Yeah, but it even made me feel more nervous that was by 95 because I'm like, we're looking around here and she possibly could be somewhere else.
0: After several days of searching the RV park, there was no sign of Danielle and no sign of her cell phone that last pinged by the highway. Both could be anywhere.
2: And 95 is different than a county road. She could have been five states away at that point.
5: Absolutely. Absolutely. I mean, on I-95, an hour either way, and you're in a different state, and a few hours, and you're in a different region of the country.
0: A bad, bad feeling in the pit of her stomach gnawed away at Chyna.
1: And we're kind of like, well, I felt something bad has happened.
0: The news may not be good, but Danielle's mother still held out hope she would one day see her alive again.
16: I said, I'm not leaving until I find my child.
0: And that day might come sooner than anyone thought. Just when all seemed lost, who would believe it? Danielle was seen on camera walking around.
17: Oh, wow, she might be visiting someone at the hospital.
6: Coming up, Danielle seen alive on surveillance tape, and then a report of her at a restaurant
18: It was like, okay, this is it. We're done. We found her.
6: When Dateline continues.
0: Nearly 2 weeks had passed since 15-year-old Danielle Locklear vanished into the night. Detectives were getting frustrated. Almost all theories of her disappearance were still in play.
2: Have you eliminated, say, the abduction theory at that point?
10: Mm-mm.
2: Have you eliminated Jermichael or another boyfriend unknown?
10: Nope.
2: Or that she could have taken off on her own?
10: Can't eliminate any of them yet.
0: Detective Hamilton kept Danielle's picture by his desk, thought about the case around the clock.
10: Many nights I cried myself, honestly. I have a little girl myself. Something happening to her would be devastating.
0: All the not knowing was torture for Danielle's mom.
16: Your mind is just, you're going crazy. I mean, you're thinking of, I mean, even some of the worst and the craziest stuff.
0: By now, Danielle's disappearance wasn't just a Hope Mills story. She was featured in Dateline's Missing in America series. Her story was national news.
16: Her face is blowing up all over the billboards. Every time I hit a stoplight, I see it.
0: The media set up shop in the police station parking lot. Deputy Chief Servia and his team started giving regular briefings.
18: And we're leaving no stone unturned in order to find Danielle and bring her home. If people want information about what's going on, they're concerned about the case.
2: We're a hungry beast. What do you got for us today?
18: Feed the beast.
2: Did that put extra pressure on the investigators because it had jumped the fence and really become a national story?
5: Yeah, there's pressure for answers, pressures for resolution. And in this case, you know, you had a beautiful young 15-year-old girl just basically vanish into thin air.
0: North Carolina State Bureau of Investigation and the ATF were consulted. Federal agents traveled in from across the southeast. Cadaver dogs were even brought in from England. They assisted as Danielle's entire subdivision was searched.
10: Every house in her neighborhood, and there was probably 200-plus houses in there, was searched with the consent of the homeowner.
0: Volunteers were drafted, too. Over 300 joined Danielle's family for a top-to-bottom search of the creek area.
19: This is my baby. She's sweet and loving, and we're just trying to find her.
0: Friends from the neighborhood and the church pitched in, including Danielle's ex-boyfriend, Jermichael, and his family.
10: We were hopeful in them doing the grid searches, we might find more articles of clothes or her. We needed to find something to give us a more solid direction to go.
0: The coverage also brought a deluge of tips, some totally far-fetched.
20: There's a lady that was calling saying that she had her and was taking care of her and that she was sick. And it was just crazy.
2: How many leads do you think you chased down?
18: Over 1,000 leads. I'm positive of it.
0: One of those leads had the authorities convinced Danielle was alive. Some tipsters said she was at a restaurant near the North Carolina-Virginia border, 150 miles away. And she's there right now.
10: These people were adamant, look, we've seen her. She's with a guy.
0: FBI agents were dispatched to check it out.
18: They were sending pictures back, like they were sitting in the parking lot watching and taking pictures and stuff, and we were like, man, that looks like her. That's
2: spitting image, huh?
18: Oh, God, yeah. And it was like, okay, this is it. We're done. We found her.
0: But when the agents made contact with the girl,
18: it wasn't her.
0: All those leads had Chyna second-guessing her own instincts. Maybe Danielle had run away.
20: I actually started seeing things in the house that were missing. I was like, well, you know, I haven't seen those jeans in a while. I haven't seen that shirt. Maybe she did pack a bag and leave.
2: Maybe she's out there somewhere.
20: Maybe she is.
0: Then the family received a call that made them think their prayers had been answered. An investigator said Danielle had been seen at a nearby hospital. What's more, she'd been captured on surveillance video.
17: Oh, wow. She might be at the hospital. And what in the world is she doing? Is she on drugs or somebody gave her something? We have no idea.
0: Danielle's grandmother grabbed the hands of those around her and started to pray. But when police called back,
17: what they was looking at was Danielle on the
0: It was so devastating to her grandma that she can barely describe it. There was video of Danielle, but Danielle seen on an old tape 6 months before. Her dear granddaughter had been at the hospital visiting her.
19: We thought they had found her. And that just done it for me.
0: On March 29th, almost 3 weeks after Danielle disappeared, her family and friends gathered for a balloon release. Her friend Alexis was there, so was Jamichael. She remembers he was holding out hope that Danielle was alive.
4: He's like, hey, and gave me a hug. And he said, I just, you know, hope we find her and she's okay.
0: Up until then, Danielle's Aunt Sheena had managed to stay strong for the family. But with the release of those balloons, she felt her resolve and confidence sailing away with them.
20: For the first time then, I felt like I was giving up hope. Starting to feel like that she may not ever come home, and how would we be able to live like this? I couldn't sleep. I couldn't eat. It was horrible.
0: Something, anything would be better than not knowing. Mercifully for the family, answers were just a phone call away.
8: Is there a deputy that's close by with a pair of binoculars?
6: Coming up, the view from the bridge.
21: When I was looking, I could see what looked like dark hair.
6: The most painful of discoveries, and one peculiar detail.
10: That stood out to me.

0: On the morning of April 2, 2014, Chena Papa did what she'd done almost every day since her niece disappeared. She went to her family church to pray for Danielle's safe return. But this time, her prayer was different.
1: It was, please just allow us to bring her home and lay her to rest.
2: Somehow you'd cross that line.
1: Yeah. I felt like I was being selfish, wanting her to come back alive. But I also had in me, I can't live with not knowing. I'd rather just know the truth.
0: The truth, at long last, would start to be revealed that afternoon.
3: This is not your regular route to go home.
4: No, sir, it's not.
0: Veteran homicide detective Adam Brinkley, now retired, had been helping out on the Locklear case. He'd interviewed some of the high school kids in Danielle's circle. Now he was off duty, driving the back roads towards a river he knew very well.
2: You're a fisherman.
5: I'm a fisherman, yeah.
2: Is that one of your fishing holes?
5: That's one of my fishing holes.
0: It was shad season, and as chance would have it, he was wearing a special pair of polarized fishing glasses.
2: These ones that are on your lanyard, huh?
5: Yeah, these ones right here. And they help me to, you know, kind of look and see into the water a little bit better.
0: He was traveling about 35 miles an hour when he reached this bridge. Something in the water below caught his eye.
5: I see something down there towards that debris that just didn't quite look right.
2: Boy, you got good eyes. With all that junk out there, you saw something.
5: Yep, I just know it's not normally there.
0: He stopped to take a closer look.
5: I really couldn't tell what it was, and that's when I got on my cell phone and contacted dispatch.
6: Is there a deputy that's close by with a pair of binoculars so I can make sure there's not a body in the water? It could be a prank. There's no telling.
0: Within minutes, a deputy pulled up.
5: So I took and got the binoculars out. When I was looking, I could see what looked like dark hair.
2: Dark hair.
0: With a jolt, he realized that the hair was human.
2: You must say something like, oh my goodness.
5: Well, definitely knew
2: what
5: we had.
2: What if I walked into here? Huh?
5: Yeah, definitely knew that. And I got on the cell phone and I called my homicide supervisor and told him, yes, look, I got a body in the river down here.
0: Police from two counties descended on the scene. One of the first investigators to arrive was Detective Hamilton. One look at the clothes told him Danielle Locklear had been found.
2: He had a clothing match, huh?
7: Clothing match.
2: He had a photo of what she was wearing that day at the creek?
7: Correct.
2: And there was the same shirt on your
7: same shirt.
2: Body recovered?
7: There's the same shirt.
0: Police would need positive ID from the medical examiner before they could officially notify the family. But Danielle's relatives were already hearing about the discovery of a body from the local news.
8: A potential break in the case of a missing Cumberland County teenager.
1: The moment that they put it on the news, everyone was already sending their condolences. And I'm like, no, it doesn't mean that that's her.
0: Great Aunt Chena had to see it for herself. She rushed to the river.
9: I went running towards the emergency vehicles to go in, but they had a roadblock. And I says, no, let me see. And then, ma'am, I'm sorry, we can't let you through.
0: Danielle's mom, Rona, had taken refuge in a hotel for the night. After midnight, a team of police showed up at her door. A female sergeant broke the news.
10: She's like, we found a body. I said, I looked at her and I said, I understand you have to do your job. I said, just look at me in my eyes. I said, it's her. She just looked me square in my eyes. She didn't say nothing I knew.
0: Sleep would be unthinkable.
10: I think I could probably kill every crack in the ceiling that night because you're just sitting there, you're in a blank space. You're just like, did she just tell me what she just told me? Do I have to actually plan a funeral? Am I getting ready to bury my child? Nah. Just a nightmare. You snap out of it, Rona. It was real. A mother's worst nightmare.
0: As the family began to mourn, detectives got to work. They scoured the river for clues. It was clear from the condition of Danielle's body, it had been underwater for almost a month. Detectives could see why.
7: There were some cinder blocks tied to the body.
2: Body's weighted down?
7: Yeah, you could see through the water with lights.
0: The cinder blocks were tied to the body with bright yellow rope, and they were unique.
7: Old style is how I would categorize it. It was very old.
2: Not like you get at a modern-day building supply place?
7: No, this one had a lot of pebbles and actual rocks in it. So that stood out to me.
0: On the banks of the river, they found shotgun shells, perhaps a clue as to how she died. But a shotgun had nothing to do with it. The next day, the medical examiner concluded Danielle's cause of death was asphyxiation. It seemed Danielle had been strangled. And a particularly gruesome detail. Stuffed in Danielle's mouth, the medical examiner found a night sock. Hamilton had seen one just like it before.
2: It was a match to a sock that Aunt Chena had discovered on the trail.
7: Yeah, I was going to say Aunt Chena actually found that sock.
2: So this was the pair.
7: It was definitely the match.
0: Remember, the sock at the creek had been covered in debris. Detectives theorized that whatever happened to Danielle started there creekside, a possibly violent altercation. If that was the case, how had Danielle's body ended up here? The river was about 30 minutes away from the creek in a remote part of the county. And the river and the creek aren't even connected.
2: The body was disposed of there. The
7: body was disposed of.
0: The spot had been chosen to conceal Danielle's body. But by whom? All detectives had to do was look around. Maybe the answer was very nearby.
1: It was so close that, I mean, if you dropped a pin on where his house was, the river's right there.
4: Coming up, police are about to circle back to one of the young men they've looked at, and they're prepared for anything.
2: Did you have your vests on, firearms out?
7: We did. We had everything with us.
4: When Dateline continues.
0: Word that Danielle's body had been found was tearing through Southview High School.
11: Somebody messaged me, I can't remember who it was, and they told me to turn on the news. And I turned on the news, and they were, it was like the video of like them pulling the body out. And I called my mom's work, and I was crying on the phone. I was just begging her to come home.
0: Danielle's family, too, was trying to come to grips with her death. Her grandfather, who'd let Danielle leave that night, was plagued by guilt. So was her grandma, Kelly.
12: I feel like I failed. I failed my granddaughter by not being there for her when this happened.
0: The discovery of Danielle's body had started the mourning process for her family. But it was also a turning point for detectives, because Danielle knew someone who lived just down the road from the river where her body had been found. Her ex-boyfriend, Jamichael.
2: So he was on his home turf.
7: He's in his backyard. That's rural county out there. There's not even a light, and there's a traffic light in that town.
0: Investigators thought that couldn't be a coincidence. But Jamichael wasn't someone the family had seriously considered as a suspect, at least not at first. He'd been supportively by their side ever since Danielle disappeared.
10: And they gave me a hug. Yep. He was at a balloon release. He was at the search parties. All that stuff.
0: But there had been moments with Jamichael that gave them pause. One happened for Chena during that big search.
1: It's the strangest thing because he was like in the middle of an open circle, and there he stood, not talking to anyone, standing there just staring down at his arm.
0: She even snapped a picture of it. And remember how Jamichael had seemed so helpful with information about his ex.
13: I told Chena that she told me she tried to kill herself twice.
0: Now, one story he told could be read in a very different way.
1: He goes, well, you know, did you know Danielle was depressed? I'm like, depressed? Well, I mean, well, why would you say that? Well, you know, when we broke up the last time, you know, she told me that that she was going to drown herself in cold water.
2: So he's suggesting a narration here, huh?
1: And I'm like, well, what? Wait a minute.
0: Detectives were also reviewing everything they knew about Jamichael. Turns out his breakup with Danielle was anything but casual. In Jamichael's cell phone, detectives found over-the-top outrage texts from the girl.
7: He goes as far as to block her on his phone.
2: That's it. You're really history here.
7: Yeah.
2: I'm not going to take your calls, your texts. Goodbye.
7: That's it. Blocked her.
0: What's more, Danielle had used a friend's cell phone to do an end run around Jamichael's block so she could keep texting him. In his roundabout responses to her, Jamichael seemed to threaten Danielle's life. He wrote, "Come to my house the way I'm feeling right now. I'll shoot you with no hesitation."
2: Jermichael's going to kill Danielle.
7: That he would.
2: If what?
7: If she didn't leave him alone.
2: So get off my case.
7: Yeah.
0: Detectives had confronted Jermichael about that message early on.
7: You know, I was heat of the moment. I was just angry. I said some things I didn't mean to say. I love her. If I could take it back, I would.
0: And remember, Jermichael had what appeared to be a solid alibi. Three people put him at home studying the night Danielle disappeared. His phone was there, too. And he had to have been with it because he'd sent text messages to female friends that night.
7: He had been having flirtatious conversations with several girls.
0: On top of that, Jermichael had always been cooperative with police.
14: Well, what can you do to help us find her?
13: Whatever you want me to do.
0: In fact, he'd been interviewed aggressively by veteran investigators, and he never buckled.
14: If you killed this girl or you had anything to do with it, you could have every law enforcement agency around gunning for you.
13: Yes, sir.
0: But that didn't stop investigators from giving Jermichael a polygraph. And in his cool exterior, they thought they saw a crack.
7: Absolutely bombed it.
2: He flunked it.
7: Absolutely.
0: They suspected he was lying, but Jermichael never changed his story. Now that Danielle's body had been found, it was time to dial up the pressure. Investigators would pay Jermichael a visit at his house. They set the stage in a church parking lot.
7: We briefed everybody on what was going to transpire, who was on perimeter, who was going in.
2: Did you have your vests on, firearms out?
7: We did. We had everything with us.
0: While several officers kept an eye on the perimeter, Detective Hamilton approached Jermichael's front door.
2: Was he shook?
7: He didn't seem shook to me. I was kind of surprised. I'm like, you know, they just found a body in the South River right down the road from my house. He's cool as a pickle.
0: They asked him to come down to the station.
7: Sure, definitely. I'll go down to the office with you guys.
0: Jermichael's mother joined him in the interview room. She seemed to get just how bad the situation looked for her son.
12: That body, if it is hers, really, how did it get down there? Somebody could have done it, but trying to frame you. Because me and Mama know in our heart you ain't did nothing.
0: But Jermichael didn't seem concerned.
13: I love you too, Mama. It'll be okay.
0: This time, Adam Brinkley, the detective who found the body, would do the questioning. Jermichael had a lawyer there, too.
15: You're saying you didn't have anything to do with
13: him? Yes, sir.
15: How do you think that's going to make you look?
13: Unless y'all can prove it has something to do with it, which y'all are not going to be able to because it doesn't have anything to do with it, I'm going to look perfectly fine.
15: Well, then help me with this. Why did you fail the polygraph?
13: I was nervous. I'm nervous sitting here now, so I mean.
0: Jermichael said he didn't kill Danielle. But if he had, he said he wouldn't have been so stupid as to hide the body next to his own house.
13: Yep, you're saying you think I'm a smart kid.
15: Yeah, I do think you're a smart kid.
13: Why in the world would I put her down the street and around the corner?
2: You're a fisherman. You're looking for that moment when you've set the hook in the mouth, huh?
15: Yeah, and that's...
2: Did you see it with this kid?
15: No.
0: But Jermichael was in for a surprise. While he was sitting there, detectives armed with a warrant were searching his house. And next to his driveway, oh, what a discovery they'd made.
4: Coming up, Jermichael learns about that search in progress, and...
15: You can see him thinking, you just end up watching that mind go to work.
4: And then, fresh drama for friends of Danielle.
11: I was just like, are you kidding me?

0: Danielle's decomposed body had been found in a river, but it didn't seem to faze 17-year-old Jamichael Malloy. In the interview room, he was unflappable.
1: Y'all seen y'all ping my phone, you seen I was at home, so.
0: But there was something he didn't know when he agreed to sit down with Detective Brinkley. It was his mom who told him that investigators at that very moment were turning his house upside down.
1: Yes, sir. Right there.
2: You can see him thinking. You're just sitting there watching that mind, you know, go to work.
0: If Jamichael was rattled, he had good reason. Because investigators had made a big discovery. Cinder blocks.
3: The distinctive concrete blocks. Did you find items like that at the house?
4: We did.
3: Even an indent in the grass where one might have lain?
4: Where two were removed. And there was two on Danielle.
0: They also found yellow rope. Detective Brinkley hit Jamichael with that news.
5: What if I tell you that we found the rope that she was tied up with?
1: And y'all found the rope?
5: At your house?
1: Shouldn't be mine.
5: Why shouldn't it be?
1: Because it has nothing to do with it.
5: Why the cinder blocks? Why the rope?
1: Yeah.
5: Why the polygraph? The evidence is not going to lie. That's going to be the one thing that will get you in the end.
0: The detective gave Jamichael one last chance to confess.
5: You're going to look like a monster. You're not going to win this battle.
1: All right, Detective.
0: No go. And still, detectives didn't have enough.
3: So you didn't arrest him that night?
4: No.
3: Did you think you were releasing back into the community a potentially violent character?
4: Yeah, I felt like I was letting a murderer go.
0: Detectives were now certain that Jamichael was Danielle's killer. And they knew where the investigation was going next. They had to deconstruct Jamichael's alibi, the one that put him home studying that night. It turns out the family members who said they were with him weren't actually in the same room with him. They couldn't say they'd seen him with their own eyes.
4: We actually could not get confirmation from mother or grandmother that he was there.
0: Which meant the only person truly vouching for him was his study partner and best friend, Dominic.
4: We brought him to the sheriff's office, gave him the same opportunity, and he lured up.
3: Did you go through this scenario that you're two guys in trouble and one of you might be able to do yourself some good?
4: We let him know very bluntly that the house of cards is falling. First one on the train gets the ride.
0: 4 days later, police got a phone call. It was Jamichael.
4: I got a call from my supervisor saying that Jamichael's on his way to the sheriff's office to confess.
3: To confess?
4: That was what I was told. But I had got a lot of rumors up to this point, so I was skeptical.
0: Not a rumor this time. Jamichael was there to confess.
1: Don't do that.
0: Now, he wasn't that self-assured kid police encountered days before. The person taking this confession would again be Detective Brinkley.
2: Came into the interview room, sat down, and I said, Jamichael, tell me in your own words what happened.
0: The night of the murder, Jamichael said, he and Dominic sneaked out of the house and headed for Danielle's. He wanted to talk to his ex-girlfriend.
1: I had took my wallet and I threw it against her window. She came out and everything, and she got in the car, and we went to the creek. He sat down and talked for a while.
0: But this wasn't an evening of reconciliation. There was another combustible in their breakup, something that raised the stakes way higher. According to Jamichael, Danielle had been telling him on and off for months that she was pregnant.
1: And she was supposed to take a pregnancy test in front of me.
0: If the test came back positive, Jamichael was adamant. He said he would provide for his child, but he would not be with Danielle.
1: And that's when she snapped on me and she punched me in my face, and she slapped me and jumped on top of me and got all over me and stuff.
0: In the middle of their alleged fight, Jamichael said he took her by the throat.
1: All I remember was I grabbed her. I was choking her. I blacked out.
0: Jamichael said when he came to, Danielle wasn't breathing. He said he called out to Dominic in a panic, and together they loaded Danielle's body into the back seat of the car. As for that word help Gina found scrawled in the sand, police had suspected for a while that it had nothing to do with the case.
4: Somebody did not write that in a hurry. That was our consensus.
0: But that sock, of course, did. It likely fell off as they were

0: dragging Danielle's body out of the creek area. According to Jermichael, Dominic is the one who shoved the other sock into Danielle's mouth.
1: Why would he do that?
2: Because she was making a noise. Yeah. Put a sock in there so nobody would hear it.
0: As they drove back to his house, Jermichael said he threw Danielle's phone out of the window right on I-95, the last place it pinged. Then Jermichael found the rope and cinder blocks.
2: Tied her up, put her in the car, threw her over the side into the river.
0: He said that night he and Dominic made a pact.
2: Take it to the grave and tell nobody.
0: Once his confession was complete, Jermichael was arrested and charged with second-degree murder. Days later, Dominic was too. And now Danielle's circle was aware that Jermichael had confessed.
3: I had a panic attack. I was like, you know, how could he? He was texting me and telling me, you know, hope she's okay, I love her, I miss her. I was just like, are you kidding me?
4: I wanted to kill him. I still want to kill him.
0: Danielle's family was likewise enraged.
5: What are you all saying to one another?
6: We feel betrayed. We feel like he's been around us. I mean, he was walking alongside of us during the search. He watched us cry our eyes out. You know, it was devastating.
5: Knowing full well that she was at the bottom of that creek.
6: Yeah.
0: More troubling still, Sheena didn't feel that Jermichael had told the whole truth.
6: It just doesn't make any sense to me. I don't believe his story.
0: Neither did investigators.
5: Did that story satisfy you?
1: No.
7: Coming up, a bold move to get the whole truth out of Jermichael reveals something remarkable.
1: And that's when his attorney stopped it.
7: And then, for Danielle's mom, one small measure of comfort.
8: I'm so thankful.

0: A month after Danielle's body was found in the river, her family and friends gathered to say their goodbyes. The details of Danielle's final minutes were especially haunting to her mom, Rona.
1: They put her in the trunk of a car. And they took her to that dirty river and tossed her in there.
2: Your baby.
1: Yeah. Threw away like she was garbage.
0: For her Aunt Sheena, who'd always kept an eye on her niece, the pain was still so raw.
3: I know I was overprotective. I don't know that I was always in her business and stuff, but I just wish that I was a little more in her business. And I can't even think about how scared she was.
0: To make matters even worse, they felt the charge of second-degree murder didn't cut it. That crime of passion story of fight turned deadly, they believed that was a lie. They pointed to Jermichael's cell phone left at home. What teenager does that?
3: He knew exactly what he's doing. He left the phone at home on purpose.
0: Detective Hamilton felt the same way.
4: Do you believe this was a premeditated crime?
5: Absolutely.
4: He planned it?
5: I do. I believe he planned it.
0: For the detective, it wasn't just Jermichael's choice to leave his phone home that night. Hamilton thought the location Jermichael chose for their rendezvous was also a giveaway, the creek.
5: Why wouldn't they iron it out right there in front of the house? Why do they have to go to a creek and walk down a dark trail?
0: As for Jermichael's story of what happened there, his account of blacking out when he killed Danielle, detectives didn't buy that for one second. They brought Jermichael back down to the creek to walk through the crime scene. Once there, Detective Brinkley asked Jermichael to close his eyes.
6: So, Jermichael, I want you to go back to the event. I want to get an idea about how long you felt like you had choked Danielle.
0: Jermichael played along.
6: And his eyes are twitching and closed. And I'm like, Jermichael, what's going on? What's happening? And he says that he had grabbed her and he was starting to choke her.
0: It was dead calm in the creek. 10 seconds went by, then 20, then a minute.
6: I said, "You still choking her?" He said, "Yes." And that's when his attorney stopped it. He never blacked out. As he had said, he had just sat right there and walked me through the entire process.
0: As for the motive, Detective Hamilton feels it all goes back to that test Jermichael mentioned during his confession.
7: She was supposed to take a pregnancy test in front of me.
0: Jermichael, he says, was dead set on becoming a U.S. Marine. And a baby wasn't part of his plans.
5: He thought she was pregnant. And
4: it was going to mess up his life plan.
5: It was going to mess up his dream career of going in the Marines. The mind of a 17-year-old. I mean, she wasn't pregnant at all.
0: And there was one more detail that convinced the detective that this was a uniquely calculated crime. Something chilling. Remember those texts Jermichael's phone sent out from his house around the time of the killing? The ones that bolstered his alibi.
4: So what was that about?
5: He couldn't have been there to do it, I can tell you that.
0: The texts were sent to girls he'd been flirting with. He wrote to one, "I just woke up, so what you doing?" For a while, detectives were stumped. How could he be texting from home and also be out committing a murder?
5: It was a problem for us. I couldn't figure it out.
0: It was a tech-savvy investigator who solved the mystery. Jermichael had downloaded an app that allows you to schedule your texts.
4: Let me see if I understand this. You can pre-write your text and then tell the phone, "I want you to send this 2 hours from now."
5: Yep.
0: It was alibi building of the digital kind. Treacherous.
5: My opinion is, you know, he's a sociopath. He truly believed that he was getting away with murder.
8: I want everybody to know she will get justice.
0: With a trial looming, prosecutor Billy West was planning to up the ante on Jermichael's second-degree murder charge.
9: We would have tried, if the judge allowed us to give first degree as an option.
4: Huh?
9: We would have. We would have tried to give that as an option.
3: We wanted him to pay the price.
0: But trial came with a risk. The prosecutor still thought a competent defense attorney could make a compelling argument for voluntary manslaughter, a crime of passion in the moment. If so,
4: this young man might be out in 5 years.
9: Right. That's right. If the jury finds him guilty of manslaughter, he could be given 5 to 7 years. You could be seeing him on the streets in that short a period of time.
0: Trial was a gamble. The prosecutors consulted with family members who wrestled with their feelings.
3: It was just a lot. We had been through a lot. We just wanted to be done with everything.
0: Jermichael agreed to a deal. He pleaded guilty to second-degree murder and received 25 to 31 years in prison. His friend Dominic pleaded guilty to accessory. He received 6 to 8 years. In May 2016, Danielle's family showed up at the Cumberland County Courthouse for Jermichael's sentencing. It was their first face-to-face since he accepted the plea.
1: Same little kid with a little smirk on his face.
0: When it was his turn to speak, Jermichael turned to the family and apologized.
10: I know, sorry doesn't cut it. But I do want to say I'm truly sorry.
0: But they didn't buy it.
3: He's sorry he didn't add more center blocks. That's what he was sorry for. Because he had every intention for her to stay down there.
0: Jermichael's mother, who'd known Danielle's family forever, spoke at the sentencing, too.
11: I want you to know I'm not blocking out no pain. I pray for y'all. I pray for healing. I pray for forgiveness. And most of all, I pray for mercy.
0: But mercy wasn't something Danielle's mom was considering.
12: You want to talk about mercy? She didn't have no mercy that night. You ripped out my soul.
3: My sister is not the same. She's not the same. I mean, she was my niece, but that was my sister's daughter, and her only daughter.
0: In 2017, Danielle's class graduated from high school. At the ceremony, Rona looked on as they honored the girl who will forever be 15.
1: She had an empty seat, and it was all decorated, ribbons and everything. And they gave me a shadow box with her tassel and cat and everything in it. They graduated my child. I'm so thankful.
0: There are so many things Danielle's family misses about her. Her heart, her happy-go-lucky nature, her infectious joy. That's what Chyna thinks about when the memories come rushing back.
3: She was always laughing. So I just picture her laughing. And I know that's the way she wants to be remembered.
0: Caroline, who was with Danielle at the creek that day, misses her friend too. That one-time teenage haven is now just a memory.
4: Was that the end of the creek for you?
13: Yes, it was. Nobody really went after that. Ever.
0: The creek, still lazing through its sandy banks. But those voices of innocence are stilled now. Ever since one lazy, happy day turned into a very bad night. One never to be forgotten or completely understood.
14: That's all for now. I'm Lester Holt. Thanks for joining us.
15: It really hits deeply. Actually seeing the crime scene photo, it made me just very, very angry what had been done to Angie.
16: The day that Angie was found dead, my whole system shut down. Everything just shut down.
17: Who would do that to Angie? It's one of our friends.
18: The accusations were flying. They were running and gunning for anybody.
19: You're handcuffed?
17: Yeah, they treated me like I was part of this nasty crime.
19: They were convinced that you were there.
20: Yeah. These people robbed my life for 20 years for something I never did.
16: All they kept saying is, he confessed, Carol. He confessed. I said, what is going on here? I went to the streets searching for her killer.
15: She was advocating for justice.
21: She was a force to be reckoned with. She was not going to let it go.
15: She begged me to give it a deeper look.
22: But potentially have a break on this? Oh my gosh. We're going to go solve a murder. We're going to go solve a 25-year-old murder.
14: Years lost, lives shattered. A mother fights to uncover the truth. I'm Lester Holt, and this is Dateline. Here's Keith Morrison with True Confession.
23: They call it the Snake River, and it glides wide and placid past the gleaming white Mormon temple, and then twists and tumbles over rocks and weirs through the town of Idaho Falls. It twists and tumbles like this most improbable tale. the one that began right here.
2: Where are your kids?
23: Long before the state of Idaho was associated with notorious names like Lori Vallow or Chad Daybell or Brian Koberger.
2: Brian, did you do it?
23: We thought we knew the story we're about to tell. Perhaps you think you know it too? But, that old cliche is a cliche for a reason. Truth is often stranger than fiction, as you will see.
5: I don't think anybody saw this coming. I don't think that you could have imagined this in a million years.
23: But here at the river is where it first went wrong. Among a group of young men and women who'd formed what felt to them like a kind of family.
6: It was an almost every night thing during the summertime that we would go down there, hang out with friends, meet girls.
23: A daily gathering of the ones who didn't quite fit anywhere else.
7: We're a bunch of wild kids, young adults, just having fun, trying to live our lives.
23: One of their number had just left the family nest, set out on her own. She was a special one, because of a kind of no-nonsense charisma she seemed to carry around with her. Her name was Angie.
24: She was a personality, that's for sure. You didn't want to cross Angie. Man, she wrestled me down. I thought she was going to put me in the river. She was happy.
23: 18-year-old Angie Dodge. This is her brother, Brent, and her mother, Carol.
16: She grew up in a household of three brothers, so she wrestled with them, and her friends always knew her, that nobody got in her face because she would take care of you.
25: She was good size, too. I mean, she was a wee petite thing.
16: She was 5'11", and she was strong.
23: Strong and grown up enough in 1996 to move across town from the family home to her own apartment.
16: And we gave each other a hug, and she walked towards her car, and she threw me a kiss and says, "I love you." And I did the same. And it was like she's in slow motion. And she just drifted up the street. And it's the last time I saw her.
23: It all seems surreal now, that thing that happened all these years later. It was the morning of June 13th, 1996. Bill Squires was a rookie cop when he got the call to go to a house in a residential neighborhood here on I Street in Idaho Falls.
22: So I just barely got out of training and was, you know, working as a solo police officer myself when that call came out.
23: He made his way upstairs to a tiny second-floor apartment.
26: What did you see inside that apartment?
22: What appeared to be, unfortunately, a murdered young lady. That was the first homicide that I'd ever been exposed to.
23: The victim was, of course, Angie Dodge. "Keep a log," said a senior officer. And that's what Squires did. He kept track of everyone who went in and out. Standard procedure. Jeff Pratt was a veteran cop by then.
27: It was the most horrific scene that I had ever worked up in, you know, in that 15 years of my career at that point.
26: What had been done to that young woman?
27: Well, she was nearly decapitated.
26: Oh, man. What else do you remember finding on, around her?
27: Well, there was a lot of blood spatter on the walls, the carpet, the bedding around her. A lot of other injuries on her body that had been inflicted by a sharp instrument.
23: Near the bed was a stuffed teddy bear, soaked in blood. On the dead girl's stomach was a bloody handprint.
26: Could you get a print off that, a usable print?
27: We tried, and in that time, we were not capable of doing that.
23: But the killer had left critical, verifiable DNA evidence on the victim's body.
27: A lot of biological materials that had been left behind indicating there had been a sexual assault.
26: At the time, DNA was quite new.
27: It was, and that's why we were focused so hard on collecting all of those biologicals.
23: This moment, this place, would imprint itself on the detectives for life. For Angie's family, called down to the police department, it was beyond imagining.
28: So they brought in some pictures. Is this your sister? And pictures of the crime scene.
25: How's that to look at?
28: It's just horrifying.
16: My whole system shut down. My emotional, my everything just shut down.
23: While the CSIs went about their work, homicide detectives looked for the murder weapon. Had to be a knife of some sort. But they couldn't find it. They determined there was no forced entry. The killer left the exterior door ajar, and when they looked at the body, it seemed to them almost posed.
25: What did that say to you?
1: Yeah, I mean, it was a passionate crime. It was somebody who wanted her to humiliate her.
23: Former detectives Ken Brown and Jared Furiman.
3: There was well over 14 different wounds. It was that horrific.
23: The detectives had a hunch from the start. There had been powerful emotions at play here. Angie had lived in the apartment only a matter of weeks. She'd been dating a young man for about the same length of time.
4: You checked him out?
1: Yes.
4: DNA didn't match.
1: DNA didn't match.
23: They learned that some of Angie's friends had gone to see her before the murder, but they left shortly before 1 a.m.
1: They all checked out. DNA didn't match.
23: Well, detectives began casting a wider net, focusing on interviews. Crime scene investigator Jeff Pratt was increasingly sure it was DNA that would take the lead role in finding the killer.
8: I really believed that that was going to be the solving factor from the very beginning.
26: Was that a recommendation you were able to make to the lead investigators in the case?
8: I made that suggestion. They were already kind of on task on some other things, so they didn't really follow that. And like you say, DNA was relatively new. It wasn't well received.
26: What was that like for you?
8: Well, it's kind of like trying to sell something that's never been, you know, they've not seen it before. It was hard. I believed in it. I knew that that was going to be instrumental and big, you know, a big issue. But I couldn't convince everybody, you know, initially.
23: Which was, it would turn out, a great pity. And none of them had a clue, of course. How could they? That the mystery begun here would be unlike any other in this town. That the crime committed against Angie Dodge would spread its damage like a contagion. And thus a decades-long obsession took over Carol's every waking minute to find the man who killed Angie, but also to demand a particular sort of justice, which would turn out to be the most improbable demand of all.
16: I got called in by the prosecutor, and, you know, Carol, you have to stop. And I

0: Carol Dodge lost her mind after her daughter Angie was raped and murdered that awful summer of 1996. That was Carol's own assessment. And why would anyone doubt it? Certainly not her son, Angie's brother, Brent.
1: I remember going down to the mortuary and we had to choose a casket for her. And Mom laid on the casket and said, "You're not burying my baby in this." It was beyond what you can imagine and make up.
0: It was tough, too, for Angie's friends, those who hung around down by the Snake River. Like Jeremy Sargis, known as Jer.
2: She was definitely a part of the girls that came down to the river every day, or, you know, multiple times a week at least.
3: What was she like?
2: She was a personality, that's for sure. You didn't want to cross Angie. Yeah, she was a personality, a social butterfly.
3: Yeah?
2: She'd been bullied through school a little bit.
3: Because of her size?
2: Yeah, she's tall.
3: Yeah?
2: And so at that point, you know, I think she was getting comfortable with herself.
0: Among those river kids, Angie Dodge was a force. Smart, fun-loving, respected by her friends. Angie graduated high school early, at 17, with honors, and then turned 18 and started college, and had a new job at a beauty salon.
4: She was a good friend to people.
0: Destiny Osborne was a friend.
4: She was a very nice person and very responsible. Everybody loved her.
0: Russ Baldwin was also a river regular.
5: She had a big, bright, beautiful character. You just knew who she was.
0: As was George Pahies.
6: It was wild that somebody we knew had been murdered.
0: Police were a constant presence at the river in those first days and weeks after the murder.
6: Jer was terrified. I was terrified. Our everyday lives are suddenly scrutinized, and they're asking, "Where were you 6 days ago?" And I was like, "I really don't remember."
0: For months, it seemed, police got nowhere, which drove Carol Dodge even more mad.
7: Everybody went on with their lives except me. I drove to the police department every day that they were open.
8: You became a fixture in there.
7: I did. Nobody could stop me from talking to those detectives. I didn't bother to say, "Could I talk to so-and-so?" I just walked right back in their office. I got called in by their prosecutor, and, you know, "Carol, you have to stop." And I wouldn't stop.
0: Finally, about 6 months after the murder,
5: we had information that one of the people that we had interviewed in this case and had given an alibi at the river was arrested in Ely, Nevada for very brutal rape and cutting a young woman with a knife.
8: Kind of the same pattern, huh?
5: Yes.
0: His name? Benjamin Hobbs, another of the river kids. As you see here, Hobbs even carried flowers behind Angie's casket at her funeral. So as one detective traveled to Nevada to confront Hobbs, others began calling in Hobbs' friends, including the kids from the river.
9: Hey, Chris.
0: Now for videotaped interviews.
10: Why do you think you're down here?
11: Honestly, I have no idea.
0: One of whom was a 20-year-old named Christopher Tapp. Tapp said he would like to help, but he said he didn't know anything about Angie's murder.
11: If I did anything know about this, I would say, but I do not know. That's all it's true.
0: And having made his statement, Christopher Tapp went home, in the clear, apparently. A couple of days later, the detectives asked him to come downtown again.
12: I told him, I says, "What are you doing?" I says, "This is a murder case."
0: This is Tapp's mother, Vera. She understood what he apparently did not, that her son was quite possibly talking himself into very big trouble.
12: He says, "Mom, I don't have anything to hide, and I want to tell him that I don't know anything."
13: All I know is I did not kill Angie Dodge.
0: 400 miles away in Nevada, Ben Hobbs said he didn't kill Angie either, and he didn't know who did. And then he asked a question.
13: Was she raped and then she was killed?
14: Tell me, was she raped?
13: I don't know. That's why I'm asking you, because if she was, my DNA will prove my innocence right there.
0: They took blood samples from both Hobbs and Tapp. And then they pulled Tapp in again for more questions. 9 times, a total of 20 hours of questions. They polygraphed him repeatedly. And eventually it came out. A confession of sorts. Tapp admitted he was in Angie's apartment with Ben Hobbs when Hobbs did it, killed Angie.
13: You've been after her?
9: motherfucker.
0: And with that, police were convinced they had their killers. But sometime after all those interrogations, the DNA tests were done, and results came back. And the semen found on Angie's body did not belong to Ben Hobbs or Chris Tapp.
8: What went through your heads when the DNA results came back and it showed that the attacker was not Ben Hobbs?
5: If you're going to nail it down to one word, it's frustration.
0: The detectives, Brown and Furman, were as sure as could be that Tapp knew more than he was saying, more than even his confession. So they kept him in jail and developed a theory to account for those negative DNA results.
10: What about Jeremy?
0: There had to be a third attacker with Hobbs and Tapp. And it was that third man who left the DNA. So they worked to Tapp some more. And what do you know? Tapp fingered another buddy who was also a friend of Angie's.
14: What do you think Jane got the knife?
15: I got it from Jer.
0: Jer? Well, you've met him. Jeremy Sarges.
2: I remember waking up on my birthday. The police were there to arrest me, pulled me out of bed, cuffed me, dragged me downtown. Told me I was under arrest for accessory to the murder of Angie Dodge.
0: What was that like?
2: That was one of the scariest things I've ever been through.
0: You're handcuffed?
2: I'm handcuffed. Yeah, they took me downtown and treated me like I was part of this nasty crime.
0: Meanwhile, the police went hard at the other River kids. Maybe Jeremy was the third man, or maybe it was one of the others, like George Pahis.
6: They flat out told me I was lying to them and I was protecting my friends. I was terrified, because none of us are violent. And I thought I was next. I thought that my girlfriend at the time was next. Plain and simple, every single day, I was afraid that there was going to be a policeman show up to my work and arrest me for this.
0: Russ Baldwin was on the list too, but...
16: I was in jail. And that's how that went. And they were like, what? And I'm like, yeah, I was in jail when this happened.
0: Strange, but true. Records showed Baldwin had been picked up on a warrant for failure to appear in court for, in all seriousness, fishing without a license at 7:29 p.m. the evening before Angie Dodge's murder. Records said he wasn't released from jail until 5 days after the murder. But the police weren't so sure.
16: I mean, they even went as far as to demand DNA because I could have broken out, murdered Angie Dodge, and then broke back in.
0: But the DNA was not Baldwin's, and he was cleared. So who was that third man? Police just couldn't pin it down. Or had they already?
3: What did Officer Furman tell you that Chris Tapp had said about you?
2: Then Chris has placed you there.

0: It was the middle of winter in Idaho. Angie Dodge had been dead 7 months when they arrested Jeremy Sarges, charged him as an accessory to murder. So Jeremy cooled his heels in jail, knowing full well who put him there.
1: I got it from Jared.
2: What did Officer Furman tell you that Chris Tapp had said about you?
3: And Chris has placed you there. He's just trying to tell me that he knew we did this.
4: And Mr. Tapp stated that Jeremy Sarges was one of the individuals that actually held her arms down
5: right
4: during the homicide itself.
2: What was it like to hear that?
3: It was heartbreaking. Because
2: you thought Chris was your friend.
3: You don't lie about something like that. I mean, it was hard to deal with.
0: But it turned out that Jeremy had something going for him that Chris Tapp did not. An aggressive attorney.
2: What advice did your attorney give you?
3: All you can say, under the advice of your attorney, you invoke your Fifth Amendment right.
0: And without more evidence than just Chris Tapp say so, prosecutors were forced to drop the charges against Jeremy.
2: The fact of the matter was, if you didn't talk to them, they couldn't prove anything.
3: Right.
2: How long were you actually in jail?
3: Just 2 days.
0: 2 days of bitterness, betrayed by a friend.
2: How'd you feel about your old friend Chris Tapp?
3: Oh, I hated him. I hated him. What the hell are you thinking, man?
0: Meantime, police and prosecutors kept talking to Chris Tapp, because unlike Jeremy, he kept talking to them. And then it happened. Sometime during those many hours of interviews, Chris Tapp added to his confession something very disturbing. He didn't just watch Ben Hobbs do it. He played a role in Angie's rape. And remember that blood-soaked teddy bear police found near the bed? Tapp told police that Ben Hobbs held that over Angie's face as he, Hobbs, slit her throat. More persons of interest were brought in. More DNA tests were done. That rookie cop who'd worked the crime scene kept up on the case by keeping his ears open around the station house.
6: I think every time they did a DNA sample that didn't match Keith, I think it was a punch in the gut every time.
0: With Ben Hobbs already behind bars in Nevada on different rape charges and not enough evidence to charge him or some mysterious third man, prosecutors in Idaho decided it was time to move on what they had, which was Chris Tapp's confession. They called a press conference to announce they were charging Tapp with first-degree murder, rape, and use of a deadly weapon.
2: Was there a collective sigh of relief when Chris Tapp was arrested?
6: I can only speak for myself, but I looked at it as, okay, well, we've got one of the suspects now in custody. Now we just need to find out the rest of the story so we can close the case completely.
0: Oh, if only. When Chris Tapp went on trial in 1998, Carol Dodge was convinced he absolutely played a role in the rape and murder of her daughter.
7: I mean, I was finally looking somebody in the eye, what I thought was a devil who had taken my daughter's life. The anger surged within me.
0: She watched him in court, her eyes full of venom, as she listened to the evidence against him. That is, his own confession, his many confessions, which the defense tried unsuccessfully to suppress. Tapp's own words convinced Carol he was guilty. But if that wasn't enough for the jury, then one more witness would do it. A woman you've already met.
2: What did they tell you would happen if you refused to testify?
8: I was going to let a killer walk free. I got to do what's right.
0: Destiny Osborne, Angie's friend, and Chris's friend too, testified that she heard Chris Tapp confess to the crime at a party. Destiny said she wanted to do the right thing, especially since she knew both Angie and Angie's mother, Carol.
2: She was happy you testified?
8: Well, I mean, yeah, because she felt it gave her some answers.
0: Yes, answers Angie's mother had been desperate for so many months.
9: What did you want to have done to him?
7: They had discussed the death penalty, but I didn't believe in the death penalty. No human being on this human earth has the right to take another person's life.
9: Even the person who murdered your daughter?
7: Absolutely not.
0: But she was pleased when Chris Tapp was found guilty and sent off to state prison for 40 years. Except, that couldn't be the end of it. Tapp's so-called third accomplice, the owner of that DNA, was still out there. So DNA, Carol felt sure, had to be the key. But the police couldn't seem to find the person. And so Carol decided she would.
9: This was your search now. Find the person who was the owner of that DNA.
7: Exactly.
1: Because they could tell the story.
7: They're the only one. That person is the one that's going to tell the story.

0: It was a partial victory. Some justice for Angie Dodge and her mother, Carol. Chris Tapp was in prison. His alleged accomplice, Ben Hobbs, was behind bars in Nevada for a different crime, though he was never charged with Angie's murder. But of course, it wasn't over. The Idaho Falls Police made it known they were still searching for that third man, the one who left his DNA on Angie's body. And something like a public guessing game ensued. Was it this man or this one? Or was it this man, George Pahies? Seemed like the whole town suspected him, just because Chris was his friend.
1: I would have patrons of my family's restaurant walk in the door and walk straight up to me and ask me if I was a murderer. What do you say? No? No, I didn't murder that girl?
0: But if Tapp's friends thought they were being tortured, Angie's mom, Carol, was living in her own personal hell.
2: That's when I went to the streets, and I literally put 60,000 miles on my truck, searching for her killer. I distributed like 1,200 flyers through the summer.
3: Did you go to scary places, dangerous places?
2: Oh, yes. And I remember going to a place, and the lady said, you know, you need to leave before somebody hurts you.
0: And yet she kept doing it for years, taking incredible risks.
2: I had a gun put to my head one night.
0: And during those nights, Carol often ended up parked outside the apartment where Angie was murdered.
2: I would just stare at that house and stare at the windows and try and figure out how scared she must have been.
0: She also endlessly is talk the right word? Those friends of Chris Tapp, like Jeremy Sargis.
4: There was times I would be working, look up, and there she is. She'd been watching me for a while.
5: She was relentless.
4: And by that time, I think Furman had her pretty convinced that we had something to do with it.
0: That's Detective Jared Furman, of course. Carol prodded him. Prodded them, the whole department, insisting they keep searching for the killer for more than a decade. She spent her days and nights reading police reports, practically memorizing them.
2: I don't sleep, and I get up, and I just go, what part of this don't I understand?
0: In one of those reports, Carol found a phrase which, the more she read it, sounded out of place in a DNA world. It was about pubic hairs, which, in addition to the semen, had been found on Angie's body.
2: It was written in this lab report that it's similar or same as the victim. And I said to myself, it's either Angie's or it's not Angie's.
3: Right.
2: It can't be an either or.
0: Then Carol remembered reading an article about an internationally known DNA expert who just so happened to live and work right in Idaho. This is the expert, Dr. Greg Hampikian, a fruit fly geneticist from Boise State University. But Dr. Hampikian's work is not all done in the classroom. In fact, his own path changed years ago when he was asked to test some DNA and got an innocent man freed from a Georgia prison. And just like that, the doctor found a new calling, founder and director of Idaho's Innocence Project.
6: Secrets can be kept, I guess, but you know, science reveals those secrets.
0: So Carol called this Dr. Hampikian and discovered that his Innocence Project had just taken on the case of Christopher Tapp. At which she might have been forgiven for hanging up the phone. But she didn't. Quite the reverse.
6: Her words to me, I'll never forget, were, I just want to know what happened to my daughter. Hmm. And, you know, it still brings the hair up on the back of my neck.
3: The curiosity of hers surprised you?
6: The knowledge surprised me. She's turned all of that love and devotion for her daughter into a very careful record of this case.
0: Carol was well on her way to becoming an expert in her own right in forensic science. So she read that report to him, the one that said the pubic hairs found on Angie looked similar to or the same as the victim's.
2: He goes, well, they're either hers or they're not.
6: Just as you thought.
2: He said, well, where are the hairs? I said, I assume that they're still in evidence.
0: So she called the Idaho Falls Police Department, which found the hairs in an envelope in the evidence room. And once DNA tests were run on those hairs and compared with the semen and all the other materials from the crime scene, Dr. Hampikian concluded this. There was no evidence whatsoever that anyone was inside Angie's apartment besides Angie and the mystery man who killed her.
6: It's all one person who did this in terms of the DNA.
0: Dr. Hampikian believed police were mistaken. There was one killer, not three, like the police thought.
6: To imagine that there is this group of criminals who know about DNA and are so careful, what did they do? They planted somebody else's semen and pubic hair and then cleaned up all their own DNA?
0: Now, that remarkable news could mean only one thing. According to the Idaho Innocence Project, Chris Tapp's confession was false. He didn't do it. No matter what the police thought, he wasn't even there. The news came down on Carol Dodge's head like a hammer.
2: For 13 years, they had me convinced that Chris Tapp was there. All they kept saying is, he confessed, Carol. He confessed. And I was extremely angry. When they have DNA, not once, but twice, that belongs to the same person, and it's not Chris Tapp, something's wrong.
0: Next step, watch those Chris Tapp confession tapes for herself.
2: There's times that I wanted to put my fist through the TV.

0: The DNA convinced Carol Dodge. There could be no doubt that Chris Tapp was nowhere near her daughter's bedroom the night Angie was killed, and he needed to be out of prison. But the question remained, why would he confess?
1: So what'd you do?
2: I met with the chief, and I asked for copies of all of the videotapes. Does that mean I'm
0: gonna go out? Those videotapes, including the ones in which Chris Tapp had confessed to taking part in the murder. And now, a dozen years after the murder of her daughter, Carol watched every single minute of those hours and hours of videotapes. Interviews with all those men who'd been interrogated.
3: Like I told you, we're just going in circles.
4: Well, I know. That's why I think this is
0: Starting with Ben Hobbs.
2: Man, he was adamant that he said, I did not kill Angie Dodge.
5: Please don't be nervous.
6: I'm just not used to being down here.
0: Next, she watched the police interview Jeremy Sargis, whom Chris Tapp had implicated.
2: I mean, literally, I said, what is going on here? Their strategy was that they were trying to get each one of these guys to roll on the other one. Uh-huh. And Ben and Jeremy were much smarter and just basically, you know, didn't play their game.
0: What she saw amazed her, as did what she learned. That the man interrogating Chris Tapp, then Detective Jared Furlman, had been a school resource officer well known to a young Chris Tapp.
7: I trust you, and hopefully you trust me, okay?
2: Furman kept telling Chris, just trust me, Chris, you gotta trust me. You know, we go way back, Chris. And I think that he was taught to respect adults,
1: sure.
2: And he was a follower.
0: She watched as Chris told Furman he knew nothing about Angie's murder. And then she watched the detectives get tapped to imagine himself as an active participant.
7: Let's say, for example, hypothetically, Chris, you were there, okay?
6: Okay.
2: Hypothetically, Chris, how do you think it happened?
1: Uh-huh.
2: And I remember Chris saying, you mean like a TV show?
0: Next, she saw police administering polygraph after polygraph and almost always with the same result. They would tell him he was deceptive. But perhaps what troubled Carol most was seeing how confused Tapp was. Even 10 days after his first interviews, he still seemed not to know what house Angie lived in.
6: Didn't she like live on the corner? Or was it?
4: It was a middle block.
0: For a guy who'd taken part in a murder, Tapp also seemed not to know much about the layout of Angie's apartment. So Detective Brown suggested this helpful memory aid.
4: Hey, why don't you try and draw? Sometimes it's pretty easy if you can draw it out.
0: They seemed to be coaching him. He still couldn't do it. And then they showed him where the murder happened.
6: Bathroom's back here. And bedroom's like back here.
0: There was more. Carol was stunned to see that police had shown Tapp photos of the crime scene.
6: I want you to tell us if that's how you remember it, if that's how you don't remember it. Maybe it's going to jog some memories for you, and we're going to go from there.
0: And finally, remember that the police theory of the crime after DNA didn't match Tapp or Hobbs was that three people committed the murder together. The detective spent hours literally trying to drag the name of that third man out of Tapp. And when Carol saw the tape, well, you watch it.
8: The name, nothing comes to my head.
6: It wasn't Winkleson, Mackleson.
2: There's times that I wanted to put my fist through the TV.
1: By the time you had gone through all of those tapes, what did you think about Chris Tapp?
2: How did they do this to me? How have they managed to convince and keep someone in prison for all these years, and its possibility is not there?
0: So then Carol made the most remarkable decision. She would do everything in her power to free the man convicted of killing her own daughter. Impossible, of course. Tapp had lost all his appeals. It was over for him. And the detective who'd put him behind bars was now more powerful than ever. He was mayor of Idaho Falls. And absolutely certain that Chris Tapp was as guilty as sin.
1: What's it like to know that Carol is now actively campaigning for his release, believes in innocent man?

0: For years after the murder, finding Angie's killer was Carol's reason for living. Through three heart attacks, the death of her estranged husband, off and on battles with the Idaho Falls police. And then that fight became way more complicated because Detective Jared Furman was soon elected mayor of the city. And as mayor, Jared Furman still seemed to be caught up in the Angie Dodge case, as Jeremy Sargis and his mother discovered.
1: Mom worked at City Hall, and he wasn't fond of her, and she

0: Tapp was guilty. New because it was he, Furman, who took Tapp to the crime scene, where he, not the doubters, saw how Tapp behaved in the bedroom where Angie Dodge was murdered.
1: He took us into the bedroom and relived that night. And you could see it on his face. He was reliving it.
0: Of course, the critics wouldn't be able to see that because it was one of the only times during the investigation when the police did not videotape Chris Tapp. But
1: I have no doubts in my mind that Chris Tapp is part of that homicide itself.
2: Right. And you can't
3: the worrying thing, though.
2: Well, you can't.
3: People do confess to things they didn't do.
4: We know that, but when people confess to crimes that they don't do, they don't know the minute details of that case. And Chris knew the minute details of that case.
3: He, of course, claims that he knows them because he was fed them.
1: No, we would politely disagree with that.
2: Is it possible, at least, that there was some suggestion involved in these things before he actually said them?
3: That he heard in the questions he was being asked some hint of what the answer might be. Hypotheticals, as it were.
4: For us to sit and say there's absolutely no possibility anything could have happened,
3: sure.
4: You know, we can't say things like that. We can say that we have reviewed those tapes over and over. We had a jury who reviewed those tapes.
3: For two guys who interviewed this person and found that in the first interview, the second interview, the third interview, the fourth interview, the fifth interview, he lied like a sidewalk. Then you finally get to the seventh interview, and that's the gospel truth.
4: Well, absolutely. Absolutely not. During each of the interviews, he was bringing out information that he absolutely knew was not fed to her, the color of clothes that she was wearing, the position of the clothes.
0: Interesting. Many times as the interviews progressed, Chris Tapp claimed to know nothing about the clothes Angie Dodge was wearing.
5: Do you remember she was clothed, that clothes? No.
0: But some details in the interview could be interpreted to back up claims by the police. Once, for example, before Tapp was shown the crime scene photos, he did seem to, in a guessing kind of way, know what Angie was wearing.
5: I mean, the only company I have to go to my mind that t-shirt and sweat.
0: And although he's wrong about the color of her clothes, after being asked many times if her clothes were half on or half off or pulled up or pushed down, he does correctly say this about her pants. Also, said the detectives, Chris talked about Ben Hobbs hitting Angie behind the ear, and
4: we have the evidence to back it. We have bruising where he says that Ben hit her.
0: So detectives insisted they were right. Ben Hobbs was the ringleader, Chris Tapp was involved, and an unknown third man left the DNA in the form of semen. But as we talked to the mayor and the detective, we knew, and they knew, that the victim's mother, Carol Dodge, believed Tapp was innocent, and they, detectives, had made a terrible mistake.
2: What's it like to know that Carol is now actively campaigning for his release, believes an innocent man?
1: I think that's part of the process. Her heart has been broken.
2: And she's convinced you got the wrong guy.
1: When I heard that, I was... I was genuinely surprised.
4: She's looking for closure.
3: Yeah.
4: Tomorrow or the next day, Chris could be guilty in her mind again.
0: Really?
6: Hello there.
0: Anyway, perhaps this, we decided, would be a good time to talk to the man in the middle of it all. The serial confessor, Christopher Tapp.
3: Have a seat.
1: Thank you.

0: There comes a time in every tale to meet the person at the center of the story. And here he is, Christopher Tapp.
1: No longer the aimless pothead you've seen on those videotapes from 1997.
2: Thanks.
1: At the time of this interview in 2012, he was a man of 35 who'd done more than a decade of hard time.
2: As people look at you, what do you most want them to know about you?
3: I've been so wronged all these years. How could individuals do something to another human being like they've done to me?
2: You're an innocent man?
3: Yes, sir, I am.
2: Of course, everybody in prison is innocent, right?

0: If you look at the whole entire case, the DNA, none of them points to me. None of them.
1: On that point, there is little dispute, of course.
2: But how did Chris Tapp get here?
1: That's a familiar story to many families. The sweet little boy shown in all these pictures of a typical childhood started smoking marijuana at 13. Then at 16 turned to meth. Chris dropped out of high school, hanging out down by the river in Idaho Falls with all those kids his mother warned him about. Now that, he said, is how his name came up after the murder of Angie Dodge.
3: Did you think anything of that?
0: No. I had no rhyme, no reason to be scared.
1: Until, you'll recall, January of 1997, when Tapp was brought in for questioning after his friend Ben Hobbs was arrested for a Nevada sexual attack, which police said was similar to the murder of Angie Dodge.
0: I didn't know what I was being brought in for till I got there.
3: You didn't connect it with the Angie thing at all?
0: No. I thought I was going in for drugs.
1: And as you've seen, over the course of several weeks, Christopher Tapp soon went from saying he knew nothing about Angie Dodge's murder to being the only man charged in the case.
3: Well, of course, one of the difficulties was your story kept changing, right?
0: Very much it did.
3: I mean, you went from saying, I don't know anything about this, to then saying, well, maybe Ben had something to do with it, to then, well, maybe there was a third guy involved, to, wait a minute, I was there, and I cut her. Where did that come from?
0: Trying to give them what they wanted to hear, just to appease them.
3: Wait a minute, but why would you say you cut her?
0: Because during that time, Mr. Furman, he said, hypothetically, even if you did cut her, it still ain't gonna matter. We'll be able to help you. You just need to help us.
1: And indeed, here it is, on tape, with then-detective-turned-mayor Jared Furman in charge of the interview.
4: Hypothetically, if Chris Tapp was holding on to Angie as she was being cut, and then some other stuff was going on, or if Chris Tapp took part in the knife in any way, shape, or form in cutting her, okay?
0: But I didn't.
4: Would you listen?
0: I'm sorry.
4: Okay. Hypothetically, I said.
0: Okay.
4: If you took part in any of that, that's okay. Because you're still here, you're still showing some good faith that you want to cooperate.
3: Do you believe that story?
0: Hook, line, and sinker.
3: Try to put yourself there right now and tell me what was going on inside your stomach and your brain.
0: Scared. Trying to figure out what they want just for them to leave me alone.
3: Why?
0: I didn't kill nobody. I was never there the night the murder happened. They just kept focusing on, well, if you was there, if you did do it, if you held the knife, it's okay. We'll help you. So, like an idiot, I believe them.
3: And then they charge you with murder.
0: Yeah.
1: As we spoke here back in 2012, Chris Tapp was fighting to clear his name with the support of the Idaho Innocence Project and the victim's mother.
3: Carol Dodge came around to your side. What was that like?
0: It's an amazing feeling, and I appreciate her finally understanding that I'm innocent.
1: Carol, of course, despite this turnabout and new mission in life, was still stuck in her grief. And by the time our first report on this case aired in 2012, more than 16 years after the murder of Angie Dodge, those river kids, Chris Tapp's friends, had tried to move on as well, but couldn't. Russ Baldwin had bounced around the country from coast to coast with only occasional visits back to Idaho Falls.
5: It just feels like every time I go there, I need to watch my step. That's why I can't live there.
1: Jeremy Sargis, wrongly accused by his friend Chris of taking part in the murder, had gone into a kind of exile, 500 miles from Idaho Falls.
6: My friends, my support group had kind of disbanded, and I was kind of alone.
1: But your family was there, that's your home, you grew up there. What
6: Absolutely.
1: Was it like having to leave and try to find a new life somewhere else?
6: It was scary. My family has a business that's been there for over 100 years, and I always felt like I had a path, a
1: sure.
6: career, stuff like that kind of takes its toll on you a little bit, too.
1: The rookie cop who'd manned the door at the murder scene, Bill Squires, was now a sergeant, and still convinced that Chris Tapp's confession and conviction were righteous, as they say. You would just never expect somebody to confess to something repeatedly that they didn't do.
7: Yeah, there's no doubt. We've got a suspect here and they're admitting to this. Why would we do anything differently?
1: Carol Dodge, of course, could think of a lot of reasons to do something differently. Was convinced those detectives had blown the case completely and had browbeaten an innocent man into a false confession. She needed help now. And so she looked and looked until she found him, the man who might make all the difference.
8: My phone rang, and I picked up the phone, and I almost fell out of my chair.

0: Carol Dodge had to look a long way from Idaho Falls to find the one she needed. The one who could help her convince the police there was something very wrong with the Chris Tapp conviction. She looked all the way to Chicago, in fact, where she found him. He is Steve Drizin, a clinical professor of law at Northwestern University, legal director of the Center on Wrongful Convictions, and one of the world's leading experts on the phenomenon of false confessions. When that Dateline program about the case aired, Drizin had been watching.
1: I had seen the Dateline show, so I was aware of who Carol Dodge was, and my phone rang. And I picked up the phone, and the woman on the other end of the line was Carol Dodge. And I almost fell out of my chair.
2: It's hard to get your head around that in a way, isn't it?
1: It is extremely unusual that a victim's family member would reach out to me.
0: And when he watched those hours and hours of Chris Tapp's interrogation tapes, well,
1: this was the worst example of police contamination, fact-feeding, suggesting a story that I have ever seen in all my years at looking at these cases. Chris was trying, in a sense, to come up with a story that would please the polygraph machine. If he could tell a story that would show that he was telling the truth according to the polygraph, he would get the benefit of an immunity deal.
2: Why would he get that idea?
1: Because that's what the law enforcement officers told them. It was all a ruse.
0: Well, now that would shake things up, thought Chris Tapp's public defender, John Thomas. Wouldn't it?
2: So with that, you know, world-leading false confession expert, did the police attitude begin to change?
3: Not really. It just fell on deaf ears.
0: So Drizin got the National Innocence Project involved. And while progress was not immediate, things began to happen. For one thing, this woman was having a change of heart. Remember Destiny Osborne, one of the River Kids?
2: So that little knot of uncomfortable stuff was working away inside.
4: Yeah, it's not a little knot, but
2: it's a big knot.
0: A knot in her stomach. Because Destiny, who testified at Tapp's trial and told the jury that she had heard him confess to the crime, gathered up her courage and told Angie's mom, Carol, that police had pressured her to lie and that she hadn't heard Chris Tapp confess at all.
2: What did that feel like? Finally come clean.
4: It was great. I mean, she was in shock. And I'm just like, I lied. It was all a lie. Like, yeah, so.
2: Oh, my.
0: Destiny had been in trouble when police approached her after the murder. She was in juvenile custody at the time.
2: Did they suggest what might happen to you if you didn't cooperate with them?
4: Oh, yeah. They pretty much told me, you can either come meet with us today or you can just go right to the big jail.
0: Then the police fed her a story, she said, and made her rehearse it.
4: I was literally told things that weren't true, and I, like, knew they weren't true, but for some reason, when someone's telling you, like, they're true and that, you know, you're lying, you kind of maybe start to think that you're the crazy one.
2: I think the common expression they use on the street is, my...
4: Well, that's what I was going to say, but I chose to, to keep it a little bit appropriate.
0: The City of Idaho Falls lawyer said that in Destiny's diary a year after the murder and during a police interview 6 years after that, she repeated the story she told in court. Destiny told us it all stemmed from what police told her to say.
2: What stopped you from coming forward to say that was all BS?
4: How do you undo that without being charged with perjury yourself? And I ended up in a situation for probably like a good 15 years after that that prevented me from really doing much, even leaving my house, so.
0: But the fabric of Tapp's conviction was fraying at the seams. And prosecutors decided to make him an offer. Plead guilty to murder and be re-sentenced to time served. In other words, admit to something he said he didn't do and remain a felon for the rest of his life, but get out of prison.
2: Do you remember what you thought about that?
5: I was kind of torn. He had spent 20 years in prison. That's a reasonable sentence to have to put in. I was torn between that and that, why are we letting him out of prison when we know that he's guilty?
6: Thank you. Please be seated.
0: It was March 2017, when Christopher Tapp, along with defense attorney John Thomas, appeared in court to take the deal. And the room went silent when Angie Dodge's mother, Carol, took the witness stand.
6: I can't imagine that, knowing what we know now, that anyone can convict someone that there's no DNA.
0: And before long, the legal details were done. And the courtroom exploded in celebration as a deputy removed Chris Tapp's handcuffs for the last time, and he was engulfed in the arms of Carol Dodge. And along with Tapp's mother, Vera, was Jeremy Sargis, that once close friend of Chris's, about whom Tapp had lied to police about being at the crime scene of the murder. The man who once said he hated Chris.
7: I cried.
2: You felt pretty bad about that.
7: He's still the same Chris. He just been through some rough stuff.
2: Yeah. Did he apologize to you?
7: Multiple times, yeah.
2: You felt pretty bad about that.
7: He does. And you should. He shouldn't have done that. That's all right. We're only halfway done with life, so we got the good half now.
0: Yes, fate. Rarely what anyone expects. Chris Tapp said he wanted to find the real killer now. And so did this man, the new chief of the Idaho Falls Police, Bryce Johnson.
8: For me, and this is going to sound a little hard, for me, I wanted to make Chris Tapp irrelevant to the investigation we were doing. The reality was we had a DNA sample that didn't belong to him. We wanted to find out who left that DNA sample. And so that's what the entire focus was finding that person.
0: Since the original investigation, Detective Ken Brown had retired. Detective turned mayor Jared Furman had developed Alzheimer's and withdrawn from public life. So to lead the reinvigorated investigation, the new chief promoted Bill Squires to detective captain. It was Squires, remember, who worked the door at the original crime scene more than 20 years before.
5: My guidance for our staff was always, let's look at this completely differently again with the eyes that we have now and the technology we have now.
0: Squires didn't know it yet, but a woman known to be at the leading edge of that technology had been approached to work on the case. And her first thought?
9: My first assessment of this case was that it was not viable for investigative genetic genealogy.
0: But of course, Cece Moore had yet to encounter Carol Dodge.

0: Chris Tapp had a lot to get used to. The world was a very different place, as was Idaho Falls.
1: What did it feel like to walk out of prison a free man in 2017?
2: What it felt like to walk was overwhelming. Truly, truly overwhelming. I had a panic attack, you know, the first time I went shopping. I had to run out of the store because I couldn't handle it all. It was so much. Never had choices before.
0: And so he made up for lost time, got a factory job inspecting potato sacks, and he got married, which made him both a husband and stepfather to a couple of kids. Meanwhile, that very spring, the Idaho Falls police kept looking for the man who'd left DNA on the body of Angie Dodge in 1996. A DNA technology company called Parabon Labs had made this sketch of what that man might look like based on genetic material left at the scene. And then Parabon made an offer to the new man in charge of the murder investigation, Captain Bill Squires.
3: Parabon said, hey, you know, by the way, we've got some hours that we have available to commit to this. Would you be interested in doing that? And it was easy for me to say, yes, absolutely. Let's do this cooperatively and see where it goes.
0: No matter the cost, full steam ahead. And with that kind of priority, Parabon asked the head of its law enforcement unit to join in. The world's most celebrated genetic genealogist, Cece Moore, a pioneer in the field, who closed hundreds of cold cases like Angie's. But this case? There was a problem.
4: It was highly degraded DNA, so we were missing about 40% of the genetic markers that we need for investigative genetic genealogy.
1: In fact, when your services were first requested, didn't you turn it down?
4: So my first assessment of this case was that it was not viable for investigative genetic genealogy.
0: But then, guess who? Carol Dodge, Angie's mom, intervened again, begging Cece to get involved and sending her the crime scene photos, which changed everything.
4: It made me just ill and very, very, very angry seeing what had been done to Angie.
1: Not the sort of thing you can get out of your mind.
4: I opened them out of respect for Carol because I thought if she had to look at what had been done to her daughter, I should be able to do that as well. It just really had a deep impact on me and made me even more determined to find a way to help Carol and help Idaho Falls Police Department.
1: It's a big challenge.
4: It certainly was. And the first time that we were trying to use genetic genealogy on a sample that was that degraded.
1: So how'd you go about that?
4: What I always do is just building trees.
0: Family trees, that is. Somebody who'd sent a sample to America's vast body of voluntarily shared DNA also shared a marker or two with the suspect, some distant relation. Trick was to figure out who.
4: The idea is to build trees and find commonalities between the people who are sharing DNA with the unknown suspect. You find common ancestors. And once I am able to do that, I know there's promise. I know I'm going in the right direction. And so I just started building trees.
0: And despite her initial pessimism, Cece Moore began to come up with some answers, all connected to a family with the name of Usri.
1: Tell me what it was like when, what you thought at least, when you first got a name from Cece Moore.
3: Oh my gosh, we were so excited, I can't even tell you. There was potentially six males that could match this based on their age. And one of them happened to live in Idaho and had lived in Idaho the whole time.
0: Five of them were eventually ruled out. But that one person lived only a couple of hours from Idaho Falls in Twin Falls. But how to get a DNA sample without spooking him?
3: Could this person be your suspect? Yeah, he absolutely could be. Could he not be? Yeah, that's possible too. So do you go down there and just knock on his door? Or do you go down and try to collect a sample without him knowing in a legal manner that doesn't compromise the investigation in case that's not your person? And finally just came to the conclusion, look, we're going to try to do this clandestinely and try to get this sample without him knowing. because I am not going to be the person that compromises this investigation once we've gotten to this point. So we're just not going to leave anything to chance.
0: The usual methods, grabbing a cigarette butt or a glass from a restaurant, didn't work. So police got creative when they noticed the man was driving a car with expired license plates.
3: The officer pulled him over, and so why they had the subject stop, they asked him, hey, this officer's in training, would you mind giving us a breath sample just so he can get the practice of running this machine? You don't even have to get out of your car. And he's like, of course, yeah, no problem. And we collected two breath samples in those breath tubes on the Alka-Seltzer device. And that gave us the DNA sample.
0: But when the results came back from the lab, no match.
1: Whoa.
3: That one, huge disappointment. That one hit us hard. We really thought we were on the right track. And really forced us all to go back to the drawing board.
0: All including C.C. Moore.
1: He had to be in there somewhere.
4: He had to. Genetic genealogy had never led me wrong. And I was beating my head against the wall.
0: But as Moore went back through the Usry family trees, all the names, the connections, something struck her.
4: There could always be an adoption, son who's been born to a man and he doesn't know about it. Could there be someone missing?

0: There had to be a missing link. C.C. Moore had found the family with its six men who had to be closely related to the person who left DNA at the crime scene. The Usry family had to be another male Usry. But there were no more Usrys, unless...
1: When I went back to the drawing board, I again focused on that and said, is somebody missing here?
0: Families can be complicated. Secrets, affairs, or brief or abandoned marriages. Sometimes kids are the result. So?
1: My colleague started calling around, and she called this very small local library in a small town where this family had been based initially. And some sweet librarian agreed to go through their archives.
0: Where he found an obituary for a woman who, the obit revealed, had a daughter. And the daughter had been married to a man named Usry. Except that was no longer the daughter's last name.
1: So she had obviously remarried. And she had one son.
0: The son who had Usry DNA, but took on the name of his stepfather, which explained why he had been so hard to find.
2: So tell me what it was like to discover that.
1: It was an amazing moment because finally all the pieces started falling in place. We learned he actually lived in Idaho Falls in 1996.
0: And when Moore dropped all this knowledge on the Idaho Falls police,
1: it was very hard not to break into tears telling them.
3: I don't know if we would have ever found him. I really don't. Without them finding it.
0: The specter, who had eluded all efforts to identify him for decades, now, apparently, maybe, had a name.
2: So, what was the name?
4: Drips. Brian Drips.
0: Brian Drips. And lo and behold, it was a name that had come up right after the murder, back in 1996. Detective Captain John Marley.
5: His name was had been listed in there as a neighbor that had lived across the street.
0: Detective Lieutenant Sage Albright.
6: So this neighbor, he said that he had been drinking heavily that night, couldn't remember where he had been or what he had been doing, and basically couldn't account for anything that had happened on the night that Angie was murdered.
2: What, was there a DNA sample for this fellow?
6: No.
0: No DNA test for a neighbor with no alibi?
2: Why the heck was that?
5: He had left the area shortly after that. He had moved to another state and, as far as we know, had never returned to the Idaho Falls area.
0: An excuse? Not really. Now retired Detective Jeff Pratt, the man who from the start thought DNA would solve the case.
7: It was really quite unnerving, you know, to think that we were that close and, should have been doing that work, you know.
2: It's investigating 101.
7: It is.
0: Now, clearly the priority was to get a sample of DNA from this Drips character. This man, right here. At the time all this was going down, Brian Drips was 53 years old, an ex-Marine and father of three. He now lived 300 miles from Idaho Falls, in a town called Caldwell, just west of Boise. So those detectives decamped to Caldwell.
3: I could not have had a more motivated staff. We're going to go solve a murder. We're going to go solve a 25-year-old murder.
0: And on May 10th, 2019, just a month shy of 23 years since the murder of Angie Dodge, and after days and nights of surveillance, they watched Brian Drips flick a cigarette butt from his car.
3: Three of us were on that cigarette butt so fast that would make your head spin. We didn't care whether a car was going to take us out or not.
0: Off it went to the Idaho State Crime Lab. And the very next day, the captain got a call from his lieutenant.
3: And, geez, I almost want to tear up. I'm trying to keep it calm and collected here. When he called me, he said, I just got a call from the lab. It's him. Those are the words.
2: It's him.
3: And hung up the phone with him. And I remember just going, my gosh, this is huge. What this means for the family and what this means for our city.
2: The case you were on from the very beginning as a patrolman, you're getting the result finally all those years later.
3: Yeah. Yeah.
2: So what do you do about that? You got to go arrest the guy, right?
3: We do.
0: And 4 days later, Brian Drips was led into an interview room.
8: Well, what questions do you have for us to begin with?
9: Well,
8: where to start?
9: Yeah. What's basically going on? That murder case. It's the only thing I can think of that happened when I was living there.
0: Was it odd that the suspect himself brought up the crime?
9: From what I remember that night, I was drinking with my buddies and woke up the next day and there was a cop car sitting up front and I went to work. And that's all I really remember.
0: But of course, it wasn't. He claimed he didn't know a thing, except for what he'd seen watching Dateline.
9: There was that kid that they did arrest and got charged with it, you know, and that the mom, I guess, said that he wasn't, he never did it.
0: Yeah. And like, 4 hours, Drips kept denying that he killed Angie Dodge. And then...
8: So you would just be completely shocked if we had your DNA at the scene?
9: Yep.
8: We have your DNA at the scene.
9: Yep.
8: That's why we're here.
6: At that moment specifically, he wanted to take another break. We took him out of the interview room, brought him out into the balcony so that he could smoke, and that's when he told us that he didn't mean to kill her.
0: And then, back inside, it all spilled out.
9: I went to labor. Because I was almost up on coke and drunk.
8: How did you get in?
9: I just walked to the door.
8: Did she say anything to you? Was she screaming, calling for help?
9: I don't recall that she did, no.
8: But she fought?
9: Yes, yeah, and I think that's when it ended up.
8: What did you use?
9: My knife.
8: Was she moving at all when you left?
9: I don't remember. I was on top of her and I did my thing and then I left.
0: And just like that, the murder of Angie Dodge was solved. But there was one more big task for Brian Drips. To convince detectives that the other man who confessed to the crime and still had a conviction on his record, that is, Chris Tapp, was truly innocent.
8: If you were trying to convince us that nobody else was there, how would you do that?

0: Before detectives were finished interrogating now confessed killer Brian Dripps, they had to put one huge issue to rest. Did Dripps commit the crime alone? Or was someone else, say, Christopher Tapp?
1: Did someone go with you over there?
2: No.
0: Dripps stood firm.
1: If you're trying to take the blame and there was other people involved, or...
0: The answer seemed clear. So?
1: Well, Brian, at this point, it's our obligation to tell you that you are under arrest.
2: Can't smoke one last cigarette before you do that.
3: Frankly, I was a bit surprised. Really, I believed that we were going to find out that he had some relationship with Chris Tapp.
4: Did you realize that whole time that they still thought you were a guilty man?
5: I got to watch the Idaho Falls Police Department detectives try to lead that man down a path towards me, and he did what was right. He finally did what was the complete, total truth and said he acted alone and I had nothing to do with it.
4: It must have been a nerve-wracking experience to start watching this guy not knowing what he was going to say exactly.
5: It was rough because, again, at the end of the day, to save himself, he might have been like, well, hey, yeah, I know Christopher Tapp, but thankful he was finally, you know, a man enough to admit what he did wrong. I'm appreciative for him finally being truthful.
0: And just like that, the long black cloud of suspicion that had hung over Christopher Tapp and his River Kid friends for all those years vanished. And life was suddenly like sun after rain.
6: Chris called me when the arrest had been made and said they got him, Jer. They frickin' got him.
7: And the guy was right across the street.
6: Right there. Maybe they didn't have enough Q-tips to do DNA to the neighbors or something. I don't know. But pretty bad police work.
0: But that was for another day. For now?
1: Today we're here to announce that we have arrested Brian Lay Dripps for the murder and rape of Angie Dodge.
0: Idaho Falls Police Chief Bryce Johnson made the announcement, along with the woman without whom the crime might never have been solved, Angie's mother, Carol Dodge.
8: I can't even express how hard this journey has been, and the hundreds of people that's been affected by my person's choice to take my daughter's life.
0: Including, of course, the man who'd spent more than two decades in prison after confessing, falsely, that he killed Angie, Chris Tapp.
3: I got asked the question, do you owe Chris Tapp an apology? But we hadn't done that follow-up investigation yet to verify what Dripps has said. So I kind of said at the time that, hey, right now we're here to talk about Dripps, and the day will come in which we need to talk about Chris Tapp.
0: It was 2 months later, in July 2019, when, in the words of the police chief, Chris Tapp finally got his day.
9: You nervous about this?
5: Yes. Very nervous.
0: We rode with Chris to the courthouse for what was potentially the day of his exoneration, if the judge signed off.
5: We can walk in, the state's in agreement with, you know, my actual innocence, everything else, but the judge could be like, maybe I don't agree. And then where do we go from there?
9: Well, we're about to find out.
5: Yeah. We are.
0: At his attorney's office, Chris Tapp was greeted by many of his oldest friends, those River Kids, wearing T-shirts bearing a message they'd repeated ever since the start. Innocent. We told you so. They all marched with Chris to the courthouse, a block away. Those present included Jeremy and Russ and George.
10: From my perspective, all of those white T-shirts walking into that courthouse was middle fingers in the air. We told you so.
0: Here's what happened when Chris walked into the courtroom. Carol Dodge was there, of course.
11: All rise.
0: The prosecution went first.
12: In my view, there's clear and convincing evidence the defendant was convicted of a crime for which he did not commit. Based upon that, we're going to move to dismiss, to vacate the jury verdict, and a move to dismiss that case.
0: Brent Dodge, Angie's brother, spoke for the family.
13: This day, I think, is a day of healing for all of us.
0: It was then time for Chris to speak.
5: I'm thankful that I've been given this second chance of life. I'm thankful to Carol Dodge, Brent Dodge, the Dodge family, for continuing to push forward, to believing in me when they actually saw the truth. I am so grateful and humbled to be their friend.
0: And then, finally, the judge.
11: So I am going to grant the state's motion to dismiss both the rape conviction and the murder conviction on the basis of actual innocence of Mr. Tapp. As far as this court is concerned, you are innocent of the convictions that you've been living under for the past 20-plus years. So I don't think any of us can really put ourselves in your place. But I'm just glad that that can be corrected at this time. And we're off the record in this matter.
0: It was finished. Chris Tapp had become, according to the Innocence Project, the first person in the world to be exonerated by genetic genealogy.
14: Free man.
0: If our story ended here, well, that ending might be a happy one. But it doesn't end here. And this ending, well, it's more Greek tragedy than anything else.
15: I don't know if there's a way to make sense of this.

0: Nearly a quarter century to the day after he raped and murdered Angie Dodge, Brian Dripps shuffled into a courtroom in Idaho Falls. He'd cut a deal and pleaded guilty. This was sentencing day.
1: Boy, what a long 25 years of pure hell Brian Dripps you put us through.
0: Carol Dodge told us she was too torn up to sit down with us for a final interview about her struggle to get justice for her daughter, Angie. But in court, she did not hold back.
1: You, Brian Dripps, deserve eternal hell. You better look up at me instead of looking at that table. We have to have go through 25 years of pure hell trying to find justice. Looking for you.
0: Before sentence was pronounced, Dripps spoke to the Dodge family.
2: Yeah, I'm sorry. I know you never forgive me. I am sorry.
0: The judge sentenced Dripps to life in prison. He must serve 20 years before he's eligible for parole in 2039, when he will be 73 years old.
3: If nothing else, we'll be in recess. Thank you.
0: The two original lead detectives charged with finding Angie Dodge's killer were not in court that day. Ken Brown, who's retired, did not respond to our questions about Chris Tapp's exoneration or about the failure to collect Dripps' DNA. And Jared Furman, the former mayor, died from Alzheimer's a year after Dripps was sent to prison. He was 60 years old. As for the fully exonerated, actually innocent Chris Tapp, what word would he use to describe himself after all he's been through?
4: I've been a little lucky. Lucky enough that you guys picked up the case. Lucky enough that, you know, the Dodge family started to believe in my innocence. So again, I take it as luck.
5: Yeah. It's really amazing, isn't it? I mean, you were a pariah. You were that drug-addled bad kid from the riverbank.
4: Oh, yeah.
5: Who, with his bad friends, did this terrible thing.
4: It was nice for people to finally see the truth. If it wasn't for this show, through all this bad luck, I guess I'd probably still be sitting in an 8x10 cell right now.
0: And once he was out, Chris Tapp became a bit of an activist.
6: It is my honor to be here today.
0: In 2021, he watched as Idaho's governor signed a law providing compensation for the wrongfully convicted. The law provided Chris more than $1 million.
6: My name is Chris.
0: He lobbied for similar laws in other states. And he filed a lawsuit against the city of Idaho Falls and its police department. Chris settled it for an apology from City Hall and $11.7 million. Still,
4: it doesn't take away my father passing away while I was inside. It doesn't take away the chance that I had the ability to have my own children. They stole that away from me. So I just don't see how it's fair for them to walk away completely clean and I have to live this nightmare.
7: Well, of course,
0: I had talked to Chris often through the years, found him rather, well, sweet. The kid who loved his mother and his old friends, and for whom there might finally be a storybook ending. But no, this wasn't that kind of story. That marriage after his release didn't work out. And then in August 2023, as he and his wife Stacy were in the middle of their divorce, she went for a ride in her new Corvette and was killed in a wreck.
4: It hurts that I know she won't be here for her kids or her family. And honest truth, you know, I'll never get the closure I wanted with her either. It hurts.
0: This conversation was 1 month later in Chris's new home, September 2023.
5: All right, good.
0: Well, and then the interview was over.
5: Okay. It's been nice talking to you all these years.
4: It's been amazing, Keith. I mean, like I said, here we are 11 years later. Who would have thunk it?
0: An interview that ended with Tapp making a vow.
5: It's nice to see it to its conclusion.
4: Me too, because this is my last one. This is my last interview. I will never talk about the Angie Dodge case again.
0: And so we packed up our cameras, not thinking much of it, assuming that's just something Chris said, something we all say from time to time. I'm done with that. Never again. Only this time? Well. 6 weeks later, Chris was visiting Las Vegas overnight for a car show.
8: So what I had heard happened is that he was in his hotel room in Las Vegas, and he was walking through the suite and tripped and fell and hit his head on the coffee table.
0: He was rushed to the hospital with serious head injuries. And a week later, Nate Eaton, news director of the East Idaho News, heard his phone.
9: It was a Sunday night when I got a text message saying, "Have you heard that Chris Tapp died?" And I said to my wife, "Chris Tapp died." And she's like, "What?"
0: It was true. Chris Tapp was 47 years old. Days later, Carol and Destiny sat side by side as Tapp's shocked family and friends gathered in Idaho Falls for his funeral.
10: Chris's life being cut short is the exact opposite of what anyone expected from Chris. Chris had ideas of what he was going to do for the rest of forever.
11: I love him very much, and I miss him very much. All of his old, closest friends are hurting really bad right now.
0: And then, January 2024, like a bolt from the blue, this from the Las Vegas Metropolitan Police Department. Through the course of the suspicious death investigation, LVMPD homicide detectives have learned Tapp was in an altercation inside a room at a resort before being located and transported to the hospital. The Clark County Coroner's Office has since ruled Tapp's death a homicide as a result of blunt force trauma to the head. In March of 2024, Daniel Rodimer, a former professional wrestler, was charged with murdering Chris Tapp during a party at the resort. Rodimer pleaded not guilty and is awaiting trial.
9: I don't know if there's a way to make sense of this. It's just so incomprehensible.
0: One day, years ago, we encountered a grieving mother who was trying to do something we had never heard of before. Free the man convicted of killing her daughter. And she, this force of nature, against all odds that seemed insurmountable, succeeded. But life and history are stubbornly unmoldable and weren't finished yet with the story of the River Kid, Christopher Tapp.
12: That's all for now. I'm Lester Holt. Thanks for joining us.
13: What's that like as a mom not knowing where your daughter is?
14: It's hell. You don't see the nightmares I see every night. Where do I go from here? How do I exist in a world without my daughter?
15: A note was found that she was leaving.
13: Are you thinking that Megan ran away?
15: Yes, that was the number one option.
16: It wasn't like Megan to just up and disappear.
17: She was hiding things. She was more secretive.
13: This love triangle, this is where things kind of blow up.
17: Yeah. Very intense high school drama.
18: The text messages that I read, it really was some sort of control game.
19: It certainly seemed something horrible had happened. We just need someone to tell us the truth.
20: The FBI approached me and they asked me if I would be comfortable wearing a wire.
21: Like, what happened that night? Why is her blood in your car?
20: The color just drained out of my face.
14: This is scary. Very scary. It's like looking in the eyes of evil.
12: A phone in the bedroom. A note left behind. Can a mother's intuition help solve this mystery? I'm Lester Holt, and this is Dateline. Here's Andrea Canning with The Note.
14: I was a young mom, and I was 19 when she was born. And while I wouldn't recommend that for everybody, I did enjoy the fact that we had a closeness, and I think part of it was because of that.
13: There's nothing quite like the relationship between mother and daughter. Beautiful, but also complicated.
14: I'm a firm believer you should be a parent, not your child's friend, but just having that closeness was very important.
13: A closeness that would be threatened by secrets and by a teenage love bordering on obsession. As they say, love is blind.
14: Right.
13: It's hard to make someone see something else when they're really into somebody.
14: Exactly.
13: The tiny city of Fairfield, Illinois, is where single mother Kathy Jo Hutchcraft chose to raise her daughter Megan.
1: It was just amazing that, you know, we got along. She liked the things I liked. I liked the things she liked.
13: Megan was tight with her mom, and she also had lots of close friends. Holden August was one of them.
2: She was bubbly and warm. I mean, very energetic. She had a lot of energy. Anytime you were with Megan, it was constant laughter. Like, she was just always cracking jokes.
13: Joking or singing, says girlfriend Gemma Loss.
22: She loved to sing and play her ukulele.
1: She was amazing. And she had a musical talent that she did not get from her mother.
13: Megan's love of music led her to high school glee club. And that led her to another love, a love that had a name, Brody Merbarger.
2: He was hot. Like, he was an attractive guy. He was funny. He was smarter than a majority of the people in the room at all times. And he had, like, cut blonde hair. It was one of those things you could understand why someone would fall for Brody.
13: At 17 years old, Brody was 2 years older than Megan. Kyle Ellis was his best friend.
23: He was extremely musically talented. He could play anything, just pick it up and mess with it for a couple minutes, and he could figure out how to play it. He played by ear and all that stuff. He's real smart. He and I were in Scholar Bowl, which is like a trivia competition. Mm-hmm. He did math team.
1: He sounds like an all-American kid.
23: Yeah, he kind of was.
13: Just one problem. Megan's mom thought that her 15-year-old daughter was too young to date.
1: And I had this rule, like, we're not going to have a boyfriend. You can be friends. We're not going to have this boyfriend thing going on until you're 16. That was my preference. You don't need a boyfriend. We don't need to put a label on it.
24: We all know I have teenage daughters. It's not easy telling teenage daughters what to do or what not to do.
1: Exactly.
13: And then it was July 3rd, 2014, a Friday night. Kathy Jo was helping a friend settle into a new place. Megan came along to help.
1: She was acting silly. She was stood on her hands, put her legs up on the wall, and was twerking against the wall, whatever you want to call that. Just
24: she's
1: goofy,
24: being her
1: Megan
24: goofy self.
1: Stuff. Yes. Yeah.
13: Around 9, Megan said she had a stomach ache, so Kathy Jo took her home to rest and went back to the friend's house. She returned home a couple of hours later.
1: As soon as I walked in the door, the first thing I did was throw on my computer at the time because I was playing Candy Crush. Decided I was hungry, so I came into the kitchen and I was just going to heat up some ramen noodles.
24: Mm-hmm. And this is about what time?
1: This would have been probably about 11:35.
24: Okay. So it's getting late.
1: Yeah, definitely. And I was just standing at the stove and watching the pot, waiting for it to boil, and I just got this heavy feeling of fear all of a mm-hmm. sudden. So I went up to check on Megan. I looked in her room and I couldn't see her. So immediately I turned the light on. She was supposed to be asleep. That was what she told me. She was going to bed. And she wasn't in her bed. And I looked all over the upstairs mm-hmm. and I immediately started to come down the stairs to check the rest of the house.
13: Yeah. Megan didn't answer her phone or texts. Kathy Jo called her mother in a panic and they decided to report Megan missing right away.
1: I arrived at the sheriff's department and I just said I needed to talk to an officer. My daughter was missing. And I was in tears, upset. I explained to him, you know, my daughter is missing and I need to find my daughter.
13: The officer told her not to worry. Teenagers often disappear and then turn up. Kathy Jo and her mother headed home and started making calls.
22: Her mom had

0: push the button and it said, hola, hello, as if it was a brand new phone.
1: Yeah, that's like factory
0: settings.
2: Megan's iPhone had been wiped clean.
1: Your heart must have just sank in that moment.
0: Yeah, I told my mom, I don't know what to do. And she said, well, I'll tell you what we're going to do. We're going to go pray.
2: They went into the TV room down the hall, got on their knees. Then it was Kathy Jo's mother who saw it first.
0: And my mom knelt down on the seat and she handed me an envelope that said, Mom. And when I opened up the envelope, there was a note.
2: A mysterious note and a dramatic story that would come to define the search for missing Megan.
3: It's very intense high school drama.
4: This is a high school love triangle.

0: In the early morning hours of July 4th, Kathy Jo was beyond worried looking for her daughter Megan Nichols. Then, there it was. The note.
1: What did the note say?
2: It said, "Mom, I love you, but I'm never going to be happy here.
1: Oh my gosh.
2: Don't come looking for me, because why spend a lifetime looking for someone who doesn't want to be found?"
1: That's like such a punch in the stomach, blow.
2: This is scary. Very scary.
0: Kathy Jo rushed back to talk to the police. Chief Keith Kalklager oversaw the case.
3: What is protocol when you're dealing with a teenager and there's a note in a room saying she's left?
4: We still enter her as missing in the state database in case any other officer runs across her, and we begin our search.
0: Police began talking to Megan's friends and family. They heard about her bubbly personality, her love of music, church, and of course, the big thing in her young life, Brody Merbarger.
1: Did she talk to you about it?
5: Yes.
1: What kinds of things would she tell you?
5: Oh, anything. I mean, it was Brody 24/7. Anything that he had done or said, it was pretty much reported to me.
0: Mom's rule about no boyfriends until 16 was testing the close mother-daughter relationship. Holden remembers the night when Brody turned from a friend to Megan's boyfriend. It was at the school's homecoming dance, and Brody was there with his girlfriend at the time, Kendra. Megan's date was a boy from church camp. The teenage drama was in overdrive.
6: The FCHS homecoming dance is notorious for being incredibly raunchy.
3: Like dirty dancing.
6: Yeah, exactly.
3: Yeah.
6: So it wasn't just like, oh, Brody and Megan are dancing together, you know, and Kendra's here. It is that Brody and Megan are dancing, like, you know, grinding on one another on the dance floor kind of thing.
3: Wow.
6: And, you know, and that's one of those things you're like, oh, this isn't good.
0: Megan and Brody ditched their dates and stayed on the dance floor together. Brody's girlfriend, Kendra, was crying in the bleachers, and Megan's friend from church just left alone.
6: It's very intense high school drama.
3: This is a high school love triangle.
6: Yeah, exactly. It was a high school love triangle.
3: And you know? Someone's going to get hurt.
6: Exactly.
0: That someone seemed to be Kendra. In the days after the dance, Megan and Brody were inseparable.
5: It seemed to go from 0 to 100 very quickly.
0: Then, just a few months later, Brody was back with Kendra. But he kept Megan in the picture, too. And what the whole school could see, Megan apparently couldn't.
3: Did Brody kind of want his cake and eat it too?
6: Yeah, I would say even beyond that is he thought he could. He had convinced two girls in such a small classroom that both of them were his girlfriend and his favorite, and they never once thought to fact check with the other one or, you know, even talk.
5: I do remember telling her, you know, I don't approve.
1: How did she respond?
5: She obviously listened to what I had to say, but it wasn't going to stop her from doing what she wanted to do.
0: Not even close. Even though Megan thought they were still a couple, that spring Brody took Kendra to prom. Kathy Jo, who by now was aware that Megan and Brody had been more than friends, could see how confused and heartbroken her daughter was. Brody's mom had recently passed away, and Kathy Jo thought he was using that to justify jumping back and forth between the two girls.
2: And she's like, "I didn't want to tell you this because I know you'll be mad, but he's taking Kendra to prom because that's what his mom would have wanted him to do." And that's when I said, "Are you freaking kidding me? He's still telling you these lies, and you're believing."

0: them. And that is when I said, okay, put my foot down. We are done with Brody.
1: Kathy Jo told Megan to stop any contact with Brody. No texting, no hanging out, nothing. A short time after she laid down the law, there was a knock at the door. It was Brody.
0: He said, look, you are way too controlling. You're concerning me, and I think you need to be on medication. That's what Brody was telling me.
2: Ooh, that's overstepping for a teenager.
0: I said, excuse me. He goes, yeah, you can't be controlling her decisions. I said, she's 15 years old. As her mother, I can tell her that she can't date you. That's my right and my responsibility as her mother. And he said, do you know that she tells me every fight you ever have? And I said, well, it's really none of your business, and you need to leave my house. And he goes, I'm not going anywhere because I don't want you tearing into her. And I said, you need to get out of my house right now. And he finally did, but he did it very slowly. Like, he wanted to make sure that I knew that he was in control.
1: Once Kathy Jo put her foot down about Brody, friends saw a change in Megan.
3: You just knew she was not herself when you have this bubbly, outgoing girl become, you know, a shell of herself.
2: How did you handle it as her best friend, wanting to be there for her?
3: I tried to help her as best I could, but she was still at that point where nothing you said was going to help her. I mean, she just wanted Brody.
4: She was hiding things more. She was more secretive, I guess. She was angry, too, I would say.
1: Kathy Jo saw it, too. Megan dropped out of Glee Club and band.
0: I just cried because it's like, she's not my child anymore. She would tell me anything. I trusted her with everything. She trusted me. We had an amazing connection.
1: All that drama had happened as school was ending for the summer. Now it was July 4th weekend, and Megan was missing, considered a runaway.
2: What's that like as a mom not knowing where your daughter is?
0: It's hell. I can't describe it as anything else. It's hell.
1: That night, the police couldn't get a hold of Brody, so they reached out to his father, who was an Illinois State Police trooper and had once been partners with Chief Colclasure.
5: We left a message with the father to have him call us when he saw Brody and said he would, and we were waiting on that phone call.
1: But Kathy Jo wasn't about to sit around waiting. She would go looking for answers herself. And pretty soon, there was a new clue. What did this image of Megan mean?

0: When 15-year-old Megan Nichols disappeared overnight, her mother wanted to talk to her on-again, off-again boyfriend, Brody Merbarger. After a sleepless night, she and Megan's grandmother drove over to his house, and there he was, right outside.
1: We pulled into his driveway, and he was washing his car. It was like 7:30 in the morning. And when he looked over and realized who we were, he rolled his eyes at us, walked over, and shut the water off, and then he walked up to the driver's side where my mom was.
0: What did he say?
1: My mom said, "Where's my granddaughter?" He goes, "I don't know." And she goes, "Well, I think you do." And he said, "All I know is she didn't want to live with Kathy anymore. She went to go live with her dad."
0: Her dad? He hadn't been in Megan's life or her mom's since Megan was a baby. He lived hundreds of miles away in Oklahoma. But about a year earlier, when Megan was 13, they had reconnected.
1: She told me later he had kind of apologized for not being there in her life. Mm-hmm. And she said, "Listen, I'm doing fine. You know, I'm a Christian. I've been saved. I'm going to forgive you."
0: So was it possible that the teenager, so angry at her mother over Brody, had decided living with her dad was a better option?
2: Did you buy that? Did you think maybe?
1: No.
2: She'd only just met him.
1: Yeah.
0: It was a lead the police needed to check out.
3: The officer spoke with him on the phone.
2: And had he seen her?
3: No.
2: Did he know anything? Had he heard from her?
3: No.
0: A dead end. But police quickly had a new lead. Kathy Jo reported that $200 was missing from the family's two bank accounts. Police pulled the video from the bank's cameras.
3: We see her enter the bank and talk to a teller. Then we see her go to the drive-up ATM and withdraw money. And then we checked a second bank, which is a couple blocks from the first one, and we see her ride her bicycle alone to and from that bank.
2: You have a note saying she's leaving. You have her phone is left behind and wiped clean, and you have her visiting two different banks. Are you thinking that Megan ran away?
3: Yes, that was the number one option.
0: Police believe they were looking for a girl who did not want to be found. And like Megan's mom, they had a hunch that her teenage crush, Brody, may know something that could help. Brody was an academically and musically gifted teen. He'd never been in trouble with the law. He just graduated from high school and was getting ready to start college in the fall. Once his dad, the state trooper, told him police wanted to talk, Brody went down to the station.
2: What did Brody say his relationship was with Megan?
3: Just friends.
2: Not sexual, not anything like that, just...
3: Just a friendship level.
0: Brody said he wasn't surprised that Megan was gone.
2: He admitted that he knew that Megan
3: had... That
2: she wanted to run away.
3: And he just said that she'd been talking about it.
0: Brody told police that the night Megan went missing, he was at his girlfriend Kendra's house.
2: He said that her mom was blowing up his phone. By calling his phone, he decided to look for Megan.
3: Correct.
0: He said he drove around for hours looking, then stopped back at Kendra's house before going home at around 5 in the morning.
2: Is he cooperative?
3: Mm-hmm.
2: And what does he say to the officer?
3: I just basically didn't know where she was.
0: Brody left, but investigators continued digging. Since Megan's phone was wiped clean, they searched her computer and found text messages from her last iPhone backup. Turned out, Megan and Brody texted a lot, something like 150 times a day. When they pored over their 7,000 messages, it was clear Brody had not been totally honest with police about their relationship.
3: Text messages revealed something different, where they had been active sexually.
0: The texts also showed that not only did Brody know about Megan's plan to run away, he had also talked about going with her.
3: Possibility of them running away together, like they were making a plan.
0: Police asked Brody to come back for another chat.
2: How do you handle Brody now and the situation now that you realize that he wasn't being totally upfront with you?
3: I just keep calling him out on inconsistencies, try and get more information, and then he provides a little more.
0: Brody now admitted to the chief that, yes, he had talked to Megan about running away together, but he had no intention of going through with it. In fact, just the opposite.
3: Instead of running away, he said he'd always come up with an excuse not to, you know, "Oh, I can't do it yet. I don't have my credit card yet." He would try to prolong her staying here.
2: He was trying to get her to stay in Fairfield.
3: Yeah.
0: Brody's story seemed to confirm that Megan was, in fact, a runaway, out there somewhere, trying not to be found.
3: At this time, I was treating him as a witness.
2: You're not getting any vibes that Brody was involved the way Kathy Jo thinks he was.
3: I mean, always a possibility. Never ruled it out.
2: But it doesn't seem like there were like tons of red flags, right. Alarm bells going off, right. That there's something here with this guy.
3: Right.
0: Megan didn't turn up the next day or the next.
2: What's Brody saying now about Megan's disappearance? Does he talk about it? Is he concerned?
4: When he talks about it, it's mostly in the context of like how he's being treated in Fairfield.
0: Megan's friends weren't shy about the fact that they thought Brody knew more than he was saying.
4: He felt like he was being harassed, or at least that's what he told me.
5: Authorities have labeled her a runaway.
0: Kathy Jo talked to reporters. Megan's case was featured in Dateline's online series, Missing in America. And she tried to reach Megan directly on social media.
6: Megan, this video has been put together to let you know that it's okay to come home.
0: As time wore on, Kathy Jo tried to stay hopeful, but it wasn't easy. She thought about how upset Megan had been in the weeks before she disappeared, and her mind went to a dark place.
1: She was very depressed that she didn't have Brody in her life.
2: So it crossed your mind that...
1: It did cross my mind.
2: Maybe she took her own life?
1: It did cross my mind.
0: Where was Megan? A discovery close to home was about to answer that question.
2: What exactly did you see?

0: Weeks turned to months, and Kathy Jo still had no news about her daughter. She sought solace in her faith.
1: We had prayer circles in my house every night for a very long time.
0: People in Fairfield tried to help however they could.
1: We had tremendous community support. You saw Megan's face everywhere.
2: The town came together, this outflowing of support, to try to get Megan home.
0: But Megan was still missing after a year. Then another. Her friends got ready to graduate from high school, still with no answers.
3: You knew Megan better than almost anyone. Was she bold enough to just disappear like that with very little money, no phone?
4: For her to have left without anyone was the most worrying part. I think she was bold enough.
3: Did you think that something bad had happened to her?
4: Not at first, but eventually, yes.
2: I didn't really have confidence that she could have successfully run away and started a new life at the age of 15, right? Like, that idea is just so absurd to me.
0: Megan's 18th birthday came and went, and with it dimmed Kathy Jo's hope of ever seeing her daughter again.
1: I stayed hopeful for a very long time. But once she was officially an adult, and she still had contacted nobody, I knew she wasn't coming home.
0: By then, local and state investigators had asked for help from the FBI.
5: They asked us, is there any way possible that we could start to take a more active role?
0: Special Agent Ray Hart started to work the case. And then, a year later, something big happened. It was a frigid but sunny winter day when Carl Vaughn went out to look for firewood on this farm near Fairfield.
6: What did you see?
7: Well, I seen something shining there in the sun. It was bright. I was coming from that way. And I just stopped and walked over there. And then I realized it was a skull poking out of the blanket.
6: Did you think it was a human skull?
7: Oh, yeah, I knew it was. It wasn't no trouble to see that.
6: What goes through your mind when you make a discovery like that?
7: Well, I just knew they were looking for Megan, you know.
6: So Megan popped into your head the moment you saw the bones?
7: Yeah, the bones, yeah.
0: Kathy Jo, who wanted answers for so long, now shuddered at the sight of Agent Ray Hart and his partner at her door.
1: And they said, hi, Kathy. And of course, I dropped my water. I'm fumbling all over myself. And I just looked at him. I said, you're here to ruin my day, aren't you? And he said, the remains that were found, it was Megan.
3: How did you learn the news that Megan's remains had been found?
4: Yeah. My mom had called me and told me. I mean, it was a hard day.
0: Megan's manner of death was yet to be determined, but since her body had been found buried, it was ruled a homicide. Agent Hart was going through the files with fresh eyes, looking for leads.
5: My initial thought at that point was it was going to be really difficult to move any investigation forward as an FBI investigator without looking into Brody Marburger.
0: While the local police had treated Brody like a witness, the Illinois State Police also worked the case. And FBI Agent Hart saw that those investigators had leaned much harder on Brody than the hometown officers. More than a year after Megan disappeared, state agents searched his car. They found a brownish stain that looked suspicious, but tests came back negative for blood.
8: Were you going to run away with her?
0: And the state investigators brought Brody in for questioning twice.
5: So the first thing we had to do is go back and listen to those interviews, see if there's little nuggets that we can utilize.
8: Would you say you and Megan were ever sexually active with each other?
9: Do you want me to be honest? Then yes.
8: Okay. Well, is this when your honesty started?
9: Was it, I'm just kidding. Yes, I'm not going to lie.
8: Okay. And
0: in one of those interviews, Brody added a new detail. He admitted that 24 hours before Megan went missing, he'd snuck into her bedroom while her mom was sleeping.
8: You helped her pack.
9: Mm-hmm.
8: And then my understanding is you spent the night.
9: Mm-hmm.
8: Okay. And was this like your guys' final farewell, goodbye?
9: It was heated.
8: Huh?
9: It was heated.
8: As in passion heated?
9: No. As in I just gave her the cold shoulder.
8: But you spent the night there?
9: On the floor, yeah. I couldn't just go home.
0: Brody again explained how the next night when Megan disappeared, he went out looking for her, a story investigators found perplexing.
8: Tell me how you leave your current girlfriend, love of your life, to go look for Megan. I mean, tell me how you do that.
9: I feel like I'm responsible for her. I don't know.
8: For who?
9: Megan.
8: Why are you responsible for Megan?
9: I don't know. I feel like I helped her through a lot of stuff.
0: What's more, Brody said that while he was out searching, he didn't have his cell phone. He left it at his girlfriend's house. And if that sounded suspicious, well, Brody had an answer for that too. When pressed, he admitted he wasn't really looking for Megan. He now claimed that driving around for hours was actually all part of a plan.
8: What was the plan?
9: I was going to drive around while she did whatever she was going to do.
0: This was a new and bizarre story. Brody said he was intentionally trying to get police to look at him, playing decoy, giving Megan a chance to slip away. He now said she was going to be picked up by someone in a car.
9: She was trying, I guess, not get picked up.
8: By an unknown male or female.
9: Mm-hmm.
0: Brody never asked for a lawyer, and in his next police interview, investigators pressed hard, and Brody pushed back.
8: Tell us where she's at, Brody.
9: I don't know.
8: There's no way that is true.
9: You're just going to sit here and accuse me of it. I'm just going to sit here and not say anything. I didn't do anything, okay?
8: Well, where's she at?
9: I don't know.
8: What direction did she go?
9: I already told you where I thought she went.
8: And where was that?
9: Down south.
0: To Agent Hart, it was a lot of smoke, and what he needed was fire. Then, something else in the file caught his attention. A tiny detail that would turn out to be huge.
3: You were about to make a major discovery in this case.
5: Yes.
0: And he was also going to get some help from an unlikely ally.
10: And they asked me if I would be comfortable wearing a wire.

0: In the years following Megan's disappearance, Brody Merbarger moved out of state and was studying geology at the University of Southern Indiana. He shared an apartment with his best friend, Kyle.
1: Were you happy to have your best friend as a roommate?
2: Yeah, he was a good roommate.
0: Kyle remained fiercely loyal to his friend, despite the rumors that persisted back home.
2: I mean, I would really, like, passionately defend him and say there was no way it was him.
1: Why were you so sure?
2: Because he was my best friend. Yeah, Brody was like a brother to me. And my opinion was that he was, at least deep down, a very logical person, a very smart person. So I couldn't see him putting himself in a position where, you know, he would be in that kind of trouble.
0: Neither Kyle nor Brody had any inkling that Megan's murder investigation was picking up steam. And as Special Agent Ray Hart read through a mountain of documents, one detail stood out to him.
3: One of the investigators for Illinois State Police actually wrote a very good report detailing that Mr. Marburger got really fidgety and was very nervous when he saw the state police starting to look into the trunk of his car.
0: Remember, Kathy Jo saw Brody washing his car when she went looking for him that first morning. And later, investigators found a stain in the trunk that looked suspicious, but tested negative for blood.
3: I thought maybe there was a potential that we could do a more thorough forensic search of that vehicle.
0: Brody had totaled his Dodge in an accident a year earlier, but the agent caught a lucky break. The wrecked car was fixed up and had a new owner.
3: I was cautiously optimistic that we would find something.
0: And they did. Turns out the original test was a false negative. It was human blood in the trunk. And once agents removed the lining, Luminol revealed even more of it.
1: What happened when you compared the DNA samples of the blood and Megan?
3: The lab report indicated that was indeed Megan Nichols' DNA.
1: This is your connection now, your solid connection to Brody.
3: Yes, ma'am.
0: It was big. But instead of arresting Brody, they wanted to confront him with the new evidence, see if he would crack.
1: How surprised was he that he's in college now and the FBI shows up on campus?
3: He was extremely uncomfortable, very nervous.
0: After a phone call with his dad, Brody declined to talk and told the agents to contact a lawyer for the family. Then, Agent Hart had an idea of someone else to talk to, the best friend and roommate, Kyle. On a picnic table outside of Brody and Kyle's apartment complex, the FBI laid it all out.
2: They told me that they had DNA. This kind of like very hard, at least from my perspective, hard to kind of argue with evidence. And the only thing I was thinking like the whole time they were talking was, oh, shit.
0: And they had a big ask. They wanted Kyle to help them bring Brody down.
2: They asked me to cooperate further with what they were doing, and I said no. That's still my best friend. I'm kind of entering into a panic mode. I'm very concerned and scared and freaking out. And so that kind of, we ended our interview.
0: A week later, a change of heart gave Agent Hart an opening.
3: I receive an email from Kyle. Says, I've been thinking about what you told me. I don't think there's any doubt that he did this. Will you come talk to me again?
1: Are you starting to think my best friend could be a killer?
2: Yeah. I mean, they asked me if I would be comfortable wearing a wire and going in and talking with him about Megan and the whole situation.
1: Yeah, that's a big deal.
2: Yeah.
1: You're asking a lot.
3: Absolutely.
0: Kyle packed up his things and moved out. A month later, he went back to the apartment complex to talk to Brody.
1: How are you feeling as you walk through the door, knowing that you are wearing a wire?
2: Definitely pretty nervous. It was not an easy situation by any means.
4: What's new with you?
5: Well, I moved.
0: Kyle got right to it, asking about the night Megan disappeared.
5: Brody, if I ever just like asked you like what happened that night, like, did you see Megan? Can you? How did?
4: So I saw her whenever I dropped my iPod off. That was it.
5: Okay.
4: I had a pretty solid way of handling the whole situation with her, but she left before I could tell her mom.
5: You were going to tell her mom?
4: I was going to tell her mom as soon as she turned 16. But she was planning on running away.
5: Okay.
4: And I never got that chance.
0: Federal agents coached Kyle on what to say, and now he confronted Brody with what he'd learned from the FBI.
5: your old car. And in the trunk of your car, they've taken a lot of different samples, and there's blood in the back of your car, and it's Megan's blood. Why is her blood in your car?
4: That's a good question. I would like to know that too.
5: You don't know how her blood got there?
4: Nope.
5: Why'd you leave your phone at Kendra's?
4: I honestly don't know.
0: Brody then seemed to anticipate his friend's next question.
4: I didn't do it. That's what you're gonna ask.
5: You did not kill Megan.
4: I did not kill Megan.
0: Brody didn't give up any new information, but agents weren't giving up. They asked Kyle to meet with his friend again. This time, Brody seemed more than a little wary.
2: He says to me, "Are you wearing a wire?" Like right into my ear.
1: Oh my gosh.
2: Yeah, so I do think he was maybe suspicious.
1: He's saying that. What did you say to him?
2: No.
1: Do you think he bought it?
2: No. I think at that point he knew what was going on.
0: Still, when the agents listened, they thought they heard something revealing.
3: One of his statements, I truly believe, is his version of a confession.
4: That makes me think that somebody with, like, anger issues found out about something, strangled her.
3: He starts to theorize, and Brody says, well, maybe someone with anger issues hears something they don't like and gets mad and strangles her.
1: Which could fit.
3: Which fits.
0: Because forensic experts believed strangulation or suffocation was how Megan died, a detail only the killer would know. Investigators took all the evidence they had gathered, the blood, the changing stories, the secret recordings, and presented it to a grand jury. In October of 2020, 6 years after Megan disappeared, police arrested Brody Merbarger as he walked into work.
1: Was that in a lot of bad moments? Was that a good one?
6: It's hard to describe. It's just like the scab just keeps getting ripped open.
7: I remember saying, "What? What are you talking about? You know, it's surreal."
1: Were you relieved?
7: Yes, yeah. It was like walking in a cloud all day, because you're just like, I can't believe that just happened.
8: It was out of the blue, because there had been this idea that the case was dead. The case was dead. The case was dead. You know, that was what the public thought of it was.
0: But the arrest was only the first step. Prosecutors knew there were still unanswered questions and a defendant who had an explanation for everything.
9: I couldn't believe what he was saying.

0: More than 6 years had passed since teenager Megan Nichols vanished on July 4th weekend. And in October 2022, her high school boyfriend, Brody Merbarger, went on trial for her murder.
1: You chose not to sit through the trial.
2: I don't want to. You don't see the nightmares I see every night. The last thing I need is the details of everything he did to my little girl.
0: Prosecutors Michael Folligario and Myra Yell Clark spent months poring over those details.
3: We knew his activity and his suspicious behavior around the time that Megan disappeared was extremely strong circumstantial evidence.
0: The case they presented to the jury included the story of Megan and Brody's high school romance, told by what else? Their text messages.
4: It's almost like Brody was playing a game with Megan. He would distance himself, and as soon as Megan stopped texting him, he would just text her and just try to get her reinterested in him. It really was some sort of control game with him.
0: Those text messages exposed another dynamic at play. Brody driving a wedge between Megan and her mother, Kathy Jo.
4: Some of the text messages that I read where he was talking about Kathy to Megan were just some of the worst things I've ever read. Megan's mom was keeping him from gaining control over Megan. And so I think his hatred of Kathy also was incorporated into his motive.
0: Prosecutors then turned to what Brody said he was doing the night Megan disappeared.
4: He has no explanation for where he was that night. Then, of course, his changing stories.
5: I was going to drive around while she did whatever she was going to do.
0: And then they presented their own theory of what took place on the night Megan disappeared. They believe there was a fight over the plans to run away.
3: She had gone to the ATM. She was packed. She was ready to go. So when Brody ends up backing out, you can see how she would overreact, be upset, and be emotional.
1: But why kill her, though?
3: I think it goes back to his control. It had come to a point where he completely had lost control and reacted aggressively.
0: And they played for the jury that tape, Brody talking to his best friend, theorizing that Megan was strangled by someone in a fit of rage.
5: That makes me think that somebody with, anger issues found out about something and strangled her.
0: Prosecutors argued that somebody was Brody. His former friend, Kyle, was called to testify about the secret recordings.
6: I kind of felt like I was there to confront him. I felt betrayed by the situation, that he had lied to me and lied to everyone for so long.
0: Then, what prosecutors said was solid proof. Megan's blood in Brody's car.
1: This was really a cornerstone of your case.
3: It's definitely our biggest piece of evidence that we were able to present.
0: When it came time to present a defense, Brody himself took the stand to explain the state's key blood evidence.
3: He testified to an incident where he had sex with Megan in his car.
0: Brody testified that Megan had her period during that sexual encounter, and he said a T-shirt with her blood on it ended up in the trunk of his car. Prosecutors were skeptical, to say the least.
4: I couldn't believe what he was saying.
0: During cross-examination, the prosecution pressed Brody to explain why, if true, he had kept that sexual encounter a secret for more than 6 years.
3: He said he was embarrassed about what had happened.
0: After a 2-week trial, the jurors weighed all the evidence and were back with their verdict in 2 hours.
1: And the verdict was?
4: Guilty.
1: What was that like for you when you heard that guilty verdict being read?
6: It was definitely a relief, but, you know, in a lot of ways, I didn't feel, you know, as good as I thought I would feel. It really didn't make anything better, I guess.
0: Kathy Jo, who had avoided the trial, spoke directly to Brody at his sentencing.
2: The last thing I said to him, and I made him look at me, I called his name, and I'm like, Brody. And he finally looked up at me. I said, I do not wish you well, and I hope I never have to see your face again.
0: Brody Merbarger was sentenced to 50 years in prison for the first-degree murder of Megan Nichols. His defense attorney has filed an appeal. But the sentencing only closed one chapter for Kathy Jo.
2: Where do I go from here? How do I exist in a world without my daughter? I need to figure out, you know, what God's plan is for me, because I know he has one. I may be running from it, but I know he has one.
0: When the trial was finally over, the family had a celebration of life, honoring Megan.
2: It was difficult for me, but at the same time, that was the only thing in all this time that was focused about Megan, about her life, and was positive.
7: You know, I would want people to remember Megan for her personality, the warmth that you felt when you were with her, the smile that she would give, this aura of joy that you could feel around her.
1: That must have brought you comfort, knowing how much Megan was loved.
2: Yes, it did. And she touched a lot of people, and not only in her life, but her story has touched a lot of people since then.
8: That's all for now. I'm Lester Holt. Thanks for joining us.
9: I can't sleep to this day. I see him begging for his life. He was George Floyd before George Floyd.
10: With his dying breath, he told our mother that he loved her.
11: No mother should have to witness what you witness.
9: You know, he didn't attack nobody. He didn't rob a bank. He didn't kill nobody. That's not right.
11: Everything seems to escalate.
12: I'm tasing him.
11: I'm curious how many times you've used your taser as a police officer.
13: None. You just don't tase people.
14: I don't see any indication of malice. I don't see any indication of indifference.
15: He needs help.
13: Yeah.
14: I really felt like it was a professional response.
11: From a medical examiner's point of view, this was no accident.
16: It's death at the hands of another. And that's a homicide.
17: I want the truth to be known about my brother.
8: I'm Lester Holt, and this is Dateline. Here's what happened to Anton Black. It was Saturday evening, September 15th, 2018, in the small, quiet town of Greensboro, Maryland. Around 7 p.m., Denise Sala and her husband, Tony, were driving home from church.
18: We could see these two black boys. The bigger boy had the smaller boy in a headlock.
19: He put the full Nelson, picked him up, swung him.
18: This definitely was not horseplay.
11: So at that point, did you want to keep them in your sight?
19: Yes.
8: Denise and the younger boy locked eyes.
18: And I said, are you all right? No, he said.
11: So you dialed up 911.
18: I'm the one that called 911.
20: Caroline, can you 911?
21: There's an older boy who has a younger boy. He's dragging him, and the boy is crying out for help.
8: What Denise didn't know was that the boys, 19-year-old Anton Black and a 12-year-old named Xavier, were neighbors who had known each other for years.
22: I'll be addressing this in a second.
8: Within minutes, a police car arrived. Greensboro officer Thomas Webster got out.
18: And the officer was doing nothing but standing like this on the other side of the police, but talking to them.
11: So as far as you can tell, he was acting professionally.
18: Yes. Oh, definitely. Yeah.
8: But something went wrong. There was a foot chase and a struggle. Police officers pinned Anton to the ground. Soon, emergency workers were on the scene, attempting to resuscitate Anton on the front doorstep of his home as his mother, Janelle, looked on.
13: Not yet.
8: She telephoned Anton's father, Anton Black.
11: If you've got a phone line that you're not able to see what's happening.
9: No, but I hear what's happening. I was telling her to get him up.
8: But it was too late.
11: Can you tell me how and when you heard the news that your brother had died?
17: Yes. Our mother called and she said, your brother's dead.
8: LaToya Hawley, Anton's older sister, immediately headed to the hospital to see her baby brother one last time.
17: He had a white sheet all the way up to his neck. And his eyes were red, like someone had smothered him.
8: You've probably never heard of Anton Black. Neither had we. We found out about Anton while reporting on a case you have heard of, the murder of George Floyd under the knee of Officer Derek Chauvin. We learned that a controversial expert who testified in Chauvin's trial had also played a central role in Anton Black's case 2 years earlier. So we began to look into it and found that Anton's case, like George Floyd's, touches many pressure points in the heated debate about policing in America, especially in the Black community. Our story is about the kind of incidents that occur all too often, but unlike George Floyd, seldom make national news.
5: How you guys doing? My name is Anton Black, and I hope you like my introduction video.
12: Yeah, this is my baby boy, Anton.
8: Anton was a standout athlete, voted his high school's homecoming king twice.
12: He was a star wide receiver on the football team.
15: Set, go!
12: And Mid-Atlantic champion in the 100, 200, and the high jump. He was, you know, very exciting young man to see. I used to love to see him run. Oh, and jump.
8: After graduating, Anton enrolled in college. But his sister LaToya said his true passion was to build a career as a model.
23: He had the looks.
24: Definitely gorgeous.
8: But in that summer of 2018, Anton's behavior changed.
12: To me, all of a sudden, he got moody. He was crying. He was upset all the time.
23: He went to a hospital.
12: Yes.
8: Anton was diagnosed with bipolar disorder, a condition that often develops in the teenage years. He spent a week in the hospital. 10 days after he was discharged, Anton was dead.
23: No mother should have to witness what you witnessed.
12: No.
25: I never thought this would ever happen.
12: He didn't attack nobody. He didn't rob a bank. He didn't kill nobody. He's at his mother's door. Said all they wanted to do was go home. He's home. And you don't get off of him? That's not right. I'm sorry.
8: Anton's family was shattered, angry, and highly suspicious. They wanted answers, and soon they learned there might be a way to get them. There was a body cam video, but the family would have to fight to see it. Coming up, what would that video reveal? You'll see in detail exactly what happened and hear how town leaders had been warned.
24: I was angry. The community had band together to try to prevent something like that from happening.

0: That shy smile, those dance moves, his bright future, stolen, Anton's dad says, from all of them, far too soon.
1: He's the big alligator in the little pond. He's an actor. He's a model. He's a champion runner, long jump. This boy was a good child.
0: Anton's best friends, Devin Robinson and Zach Smith, were crushed.
2: Zach, what was your reaction when you learned about Anton's death and how he died?
3: I don't even know how to explain it, honestly. Never felt nothing like it, you know?
4: I just busted out in tears because that's been my friend for so long.
0: Christina Robinson is Devin's mother and was like a second mom to Anton.
5: Anton was such a sweet kid.
6: A small town kid, I guess you could say, from Kent County, Maryland.
5: He always had a big smile on his face to greet you. Very respectful, very driven.
0: Christina says to understand what happened to Anton, you have to understand Greensboro. She's lived here for nearly two decades. The town has fewer than 3,000 residents. Just 7% are black. Despite the area's deep history of slavery, Christina called it her modern-day Mayberry.
2: Were there lingering racial issues there?
5: Not that we had ever experienced.
0: She says she felt safe raising her black son in Greensboro, in large part because of the police, a tiny force with just three officers.
5: They took the time to know the people in the community. It was nothing for them to just stop by and say hi, talk to you on the street, talk to you in the store.
2: Yeah, we hear the term community policing. Yes. In this kind of community, I assume it's right there.
5: Yeah, we had the dream.
0: Christina became friends with Jeff Jackson, Greensboro's police chief, for 15 years before Anton died.
2: In a small town, how much involvement do you have with the people that you police?
7: You're involved with them every day. You know when kids are born, you stop by people's houses and you get pictures with kids going to the prom.
0: But not everybody in town appreciated Chief Jackson's style.
2: There came a point where things began to change in terms of how you were viewed. Can you tell us what that point was?
7: When Joe Noon got elected mayor.
0: Joe Noon is the father of Anton's friend Zach. He's lived in the Greensboro area for 25 years. In 2011, Noon ran for mayor, a part-time position, and won by a single vote.
2: You know Joe Noon from, high school?
5: Yeah. I helped campaign for him and would babysit people's kids so they could go to the polls and vote.
2: You believed in him?
5: Mm-hmm.
0: But Christina started to have doubts when her old friend said he wanted to change the leadership of the police department.
2: What were your concerns?
8: I was getting a lot of complaints from the public and the business owners in town in reference to the police chief.
2: Chief Jackson.
8: That's correct. Getting a lot of complaints about speeders and people running stop signs, and nothing was getting fixed.
2: So was Chief Jackson being ineffective as chief?
8: Yes.
0: Jackson says he was alarmed by the new mayor's focus, especially because violent crime was virtually non-existent in their town.
7: He told me on two separate occasions he wanted people scared to drive through Greensboro. Honest to God, I'm not lying to you. He told me, I want people scared to drive through Greensboro. And I went, no. It's not the way you police small town America.
2: The word is that you wanted to replace him with somebody tougher.
8: Not tougher. I'm going to say more proactive within the streets of Greensboro.
2: Is that the same thing as being more aggressive?
8: No, I wouldn't say aggressive. I would say be more proactive in police work.
2: So tell me what you thought when you heard that Jeff Jackson, the police chief, was being fired.
5: I was like, what do you mean? And he said they want a tougher police force. It makes you nervous because who are you being tougher on? Unfortunately, a lot of times they tend to be the black and brown kids.
0: Young people like her son, Devin, and his best friend, Anton Black. Her worry turned to fear when she heard that the new police chief, Michael Petio, had welcomed to the force a new officer, Thomas Webster, who had a troubling past.
5: A lot of people were very concerned, scared.
0: Coming up.
5: I started to watch the video and that disturbed me. What are you bringing to this town?
9: I went step by step as to why you would have to hate the people you serve to unleash that type of monster on unsuspecting citizens.
0: When Dateline can

0: When Anton Black died, Christina Robinson felt as if she'd lost her own son. What hurt even more was the feeling that she'd seen it coming. Ever since she Googled Greensboro's newest police officer, Thomas Webster.
1: I started to watch the video, and that disturbed me.
2: All right, I got one. Another one floating around the store.
0: The video, which is hard to watch, is from August 2013 when Webster was an officer in Dover, Delaware. He and another officer were responding to a call about a fight when they stopped one of the suspects, Latif Dickerson.
2: Get on the ground!
0: And ordered him on his hands and knees. Just as Dickerson began complying, Webster kicked him in the face, knocking him out and breaking his jaw. But it took 2 years for that video to go public, only after Webster was charged with second-degree assault.
3: Folks wanted answers, they wanted justice.
0: Lamar Gunn, then president of the NAACP of Central Delaware, led protests outside the courthouse.
4: A packed courtroom in Kent County today.
0: At his trial, Webster testified he was afraid Dickerson was reaching for a gun. He said he meant to kick Dickerson in the upper body but missed and kicked him in the face. After 3 days of deliberations, Webster was acquitted.
5: It sends us years backwards. We're clearly not happy with this response.
0: In an agreement with the city of Dover, Webster resigned and left with his pension, $230,000.
3: I thought he was done.
0: But 2 years later, Lamar heard disturbing news. Webster had been hired as an officer at the Greensboro, Maryland Police Department, just 25 miles away.
3: I felt betrayed. I couldn't believe it.
6: Did you feel the need to warn the folks in Greensboro?
3: The moment I learned that Webster was in the process of being hired in Greensboro, I made a phone call.
0: Lamar says he spoke with the Greensboro city manager.
3: I went step by step as to why you would have to hate the people you serve to unleash that type of monster on unsuspecting citizens.
6: You called him a monster?
3: Yes.
0: Lamar wasn't the only one to warn Greensboro officials about Officer Webster and that video.
1: My first phone call was to Joe Newton, and I was like, what are you bringing to this town? Do you know about the tape?
6: You had seen that video?
7: I did see the video.
6: What did you make of that video?
7: That video was nasty. It was not good to the human eye at all. You know, I wasn't there.
0: Nonetheless, when Greensboro's new chief suggested hiring Webster, Mayor Noon supported it, saying Webster deserved a second chance. So he was hired. That bothered Christina.
6: You knocked on doors on the street trying to stop the hiring of Officer Webster.
1: Yes, I...
0: Christina drafted a petition to reverse Webster's hiring.
1: Because it just didn't feel like he was a good fit for our community.
0: Her petition didn't work. The town council, comprised of 5 white men, decided Webster would remain on the force. Though he didn't have a vote, Christina was furious with her old friend, the mayor.
6: Do you remember what you told him?
1: That if anything happens to my son or to one of my kids, because, I mean, it's like the community mom, that I was coming for all of them.
2: I'll be addressing the center so I can.
0: 6 months later, it was Officer Webster who responded to that 911 call and initiated the chase that ended with the death of Anton Black.
8: I was angry because I could see how the community had band together to try to prevent something like that from happening.
0: Anton's family wanted answers and thought Webster's body cam and Anton's autopsy report might provide them.
8: We were asking for just what happened, and no one was talking to us.
0: So they called attorney Renee Swofford for help.

0: I will never forget what she looked like.
1: What kind of information were you getting or maybe not getting from authorities?
0: We weren't getting any information.
2: So Renee enlisted the help of an investigator who learned the basic details. Anton had spent that afternoon at the park playing basketball, where he ran into Xavier, the 12-year-old neighbor he'd known for years.
3: The Anton I knew was sweet.
2: Xavier spoke about the Anton he knew with a Maryland State Police investigator.
3: Yeah, he was nice. Back then, I could have walked around this whole town with him, and he'd be perfectly fine.
2: But that day, Xavier said while he and Anton were walking home from the park, Anton started roughhousing.
3: Soon we hit the first spot at the bridge. That's when he got me in headlock.
2: Xavier was afraid Anton was going to throw him off the bridge.
3: Yeah, I kept telling him, let me go, bro. So when the lady pulled out, she was like, you want me to call the cops? I said, yeah, because I can't swim, call the cops.
2: But nothing in Xavier's statement explained Anton's death. Without answers, Anton's family grew more outraged, especially because Officer Webster remained on the job.
4: We spoke to the town council members. We begged them to put Webster on leave. We even said it wouldn't matter if it was paid, and they wouldn't hear our cries.
5: All right, good evening, everyone.
2: Finally, 4 months after Anton's death, the Greensboro Town Council met to discuss Webster's fate.
5: We have to go in a closed session.
2: While Mayor Noon and the council deliberated behind closed doors, Anton's supporters went across the street to a church to await their decision.
6: Time going by is not helping. It hurts so bad. They have no idea who they took from us.
2: Christina Robinson's Mayberry had begun to unravel.
7: We had officers that cared, that were invested. And if those officers were here on that day, it would have never escalated to the level that it was escalated to.
8: The fact of the matter, Anton Black is a black teenager. The fact of the matter, he lost his life in the custody of white police officers.
2: And then came the news.
8: Okay, they're ready?
2: The town council had made a decision.
5: All in favor say aye.
9: Aye.
5: All opposed say nay.
2: Officer Webster was put on administrative leave with pay. For Anton's family, it was just the first step.
10: This is an injustice to my child.
2: They still didn't know how Anton died. That was about to change. Coming up.
11: I can't sleep to this day. I seen him begging for his life. You know, he's hollering, mommy. They never moved. They never got off of him.
12: When I opened up the door, how come they didn't let him up?
13: It just seemed so unreal and unnecessary to me.
2: The body cam video goes public.
14: Hey! I'm tasing him.
1: I'm curious how many times you've used your taser as a police officer.
14: None.
2: In the months after Anton Black's death, his family and friends turned their anger into action. They formed a group, the Coalition for Justice for Anton Black, and they took to the streets.
15: He was such a beautiful person.
16: Till this day, we still do not have answers.
2: Anton's family had been asking for the body cam video of his encounter with Officer Thomas Webster to be released. And in January 2019, weeks after Webster was put on leave, Maryland's Governor Larry Hogan ordered it to be made public. The video, initially shown to reporters, captured the final moments of Anton's life. It starts with Officer Webster talking to Xavier and Anton.
14: All right, listen, you're not his brother?
3: No.
14: No, I am. Okay,
3: he's right. Not my brother, bro.
14: Stop. Stay right there.
3: That's not my brother.
2: Right before Webster turned on his camera, Xavier told him that Anton was schizophrenic, which wasn't accurate. Anton had been diagnosed with bipolar disorder.
14: Put your hands behind your back.
2: When Webster went to handcuff Anton, he gave the officer an odd response.

0: look, put your hands back. Put your hands behind your back.
1: And began to run away. Webster radioed the dispatcher.
0: Black male wearing all black, just flat on foot. Apparently he is a schizophrenic.
1: Three other men joined the pursuit. Two off-duty officers from nearby jurisdictions who happened to be in the area, along with a civilian on a motorcycle. Anton ran to his home and locked himself in a car outside. Officer Webster arrived moments later, and without saying a word, he drew his baton and smashed the driver's side window. Then he fired his taser.
0: I'm tasing him.
1: But it didn't work. Anton grappled with the men up a ramp toward his front door as he cried out for his mother.
2: Thank you! You were always there!
0: He's schizophrenic.
3: Yeah.
1: The officers then wrestled Anton to the ground.
3: That was really my mom.
0: Hey, grab his leg.
3: No.
0: Pull it out from under him.
1: With the help of a civilian who had a Confederate flag on his motorcycle helmet.
0: He's cuffed.
3: Hey, let him sit there a second.
0: Okay, everybody take a breather.
1: Anton's mother, Janelle, heard the commotion and stepped outside.
4: This is at my door.
1: Webster began speaking with her.
0: Anton here tried to abduct a 12-year-old and then fled from the police.
1: Anton, handcuffed and on his stomach, was kicking his legs, so Webster decided they should shackle them, too.
0: I got shackles.
1: Anton continued to cry out.
0: Shackles in the trunk of the car.
3: I love you.
5: You'll be better if you don't fight. Calm down.
1: Officer Webster told Anton's mother he wasn't in any legal trouble.
3: He needs help.
0: Yeah.
4: So he's not getting locked up?
0: No.
3: We're going to the hospital.
1: Anton went limp.
3: Anton, come on, buddy.
1: That's when EMTs were called, but they could not revive him.
6: I saw, and that's why I can't sleep to this day. I seen him begging for his life. You know, he's hollering, "Mommy." They never moved. They never got off of him.
7: When I opened up the door, how come they didn't let him up? I'm standing right there.
8: It just seemed so unreal and unnecessary to me. And when I saw him go limp in the video, they still didn't get off of him.
0: I got him.
1: Christina blamed the police, but she knew many of her white neighbors sided with the officers.
9: Has it split the community?
8: It definitely did.
9: Along racial lines?
8: Yes, definitely did.
10: We patrolled a lot.
1: One white person who did think the police did something wrong was former Chief Jeff Jackson. When we asked him about the video, he said the deadly situation could have been avoided entirely.
11: I learned years ago it was a whole lot easier to talk people into handcuffs than to fight them into handcuffs.
1: He took us to where Webster first encountered Anton to show us how he might have handled it.
11: So let's move out of the way. Find out what's going on and start slowing this thing down.
1: Slowing things down was important, Jackson says, especially because Webster had been told Anton was mentally ill.
0: Apparently he is a schizophrenic.
1: When Anton ran off, Jackson says Webster should have just let him go and instead made sure Xavier was okay.
11: I was like, where's the victim? What happened to him? He's a 12-year-old boy. You just let him... Where's he at?
1: The reason Jackson wouldn't have worried about Anton fleeing, he knew him. He'd watched Anton grow up and worked with him and his friends to launch a youth group.
11: If Anton took off running, it's like, okay. I know where you live. I know where your mom's at. Okay.
1: A perfect example, he says, of the benefits of community policing. Jackson says Webster made the situation even worse when he smashed that window.
11: You keep escalating this. You busted a window. If he's having a schizophrenic episode, you just keep exciting it and elevating it. What's wrong with walking, going up there and going?
9: I just want to talk to you.
11: What's wrong with just keeping it low key?
3: Tasing!
0: I'm tasing him. Taser.
9: I'm curious how many times you've used your taser as a police officer.
11: None.
9: Now, you're the police chief who lost his job, so a lot of people will see it through that lens here, mm-hmm. and that this is kind of, you know, Monday morning quarterbacking.
11: You can have your opinion. This is my style of policing. I did it for 15 years here.
3: Stop it, under arrest.
1: So what did Webster have to say about what happened that day? A lot.
12: His behavior was so erratic and dangerous that
10: We had to get him into custody.
1: Coming up, the window.
10: Is he going to do something dangerous in his vehicle? Is he retrieving a weapon?
1: The taser.
10: My end goal was to get him subdued.
3: Stop! Stop! You're under arrest!
10: He wasn't responding to orders to stop resisting.
12: I think it meets the professional standard.
1: When Dateline can

0: A day after Officer Webster's body cam footage was released, the Baltimore Sun wrote an editorial saying there was no justification for such aggression by the police. And not everyone was happy about that. In 2019, you wrote a letter to the Baltimore Sun about this case. What was the point you wanted to make?
1: The point I wanted to make, and I think it's a point that I could have made in any number of cases involving law enforcement officers, is that there is an urgency to judge the actions of police officers before all the facts are known.
0: Jason Johnson is president of the Law Enforcement Legal Defense Fund, which provides support to officers charged with crimes.
2: Is the black male wearing all black, just flat on foot?
0: After watching that video, how would you describe Officer Webster and the other officers' actions?
1: I think they responded to, you know, a very difficult situation.
0: He said Anton Black's death was a tragedy, but he said none of the officers were to blame.
1: I don't see any indication of malice. I don't see any indication of indifference to Mr. Black's health or well-being. And so I think it meets the professional standard.
3: He needs help.
2: Yeah.
4: So he's not okay. Getting locked up?
2: No.
3: We're going to get him to the hospital.
1: They seemed to recognize that this was primarily a mental health emergency. They seemed empathetic in their communication, both with Mr. Black and with Mr. Black's mom. I really felt like it was a professional response.
0: But Johnson did question some of Officer Webster's choices, like when he smashed the car window.
1: I do think that is the one key moment that I think there's fair criticism. An objective observer could look at that and certainly could question. And I think the questions are reasonable ones.
0: Was tasing a good option in this case?
1: I think the use of the taser was objectively reasonable. I don't think that it was the best choice, candidly.
0: Officer Webster, through his attorney, declined multiple requests for an interview with Dateline. But he did speak on the record.
5: Did you happen to be working on September the 15th?
6: Yes, sir, I was.
0: After Anton Black's death, the Maryland State Police launched an investigation and interviewed Webster about what happened that night, starting with the initial 911 call.
6: A child being held against his will, unlawful, you know, some sort of unlawful imprisonment.
0: Once on the scene, he said he reassessed the situation.
6: This was being treated as a psychiatric emergency, that this was going to end up being a medical emergency first.
5: Okay.
6: Versus a fleeing suspect.
0: Webster said he had good reason to smash that window.
6: Is he going to do something dangerous in this vehicle? Are we going to have, is he retrieving a weapon?
0: As for the taser,
6: my end goal in deploying the taser was to get him subdued.
0: When it didn't work, Webster says they had no choice but to wrestle Anton to the ground.
3: Stop! Stop! You're under arrest!
6: He wasn't responding to orders to stop resisting. And he was very, very difficult to hold on to because of his strength.
0: At the end of the hour-long interview,
5: is there anything else that you want to say? Or?
0: Webster didn't express regret. Instead, he said he was grateful.
6: I was very fortunate to have as many people there to help, including the civilian motorcyclist. And, you know, it could have been a more protracted, longer struggle.
0: A struggle he says he couldn't have handled alone.
6: If it had just been Mr. Black and myself, I'm not sure that we would have been able to take him into custody as safely.
0: Safely, of course, is not a word Anton's family would use to describe how it ended. They think a crime was committed, and not by Anton.
5: So what should happen to Webster, in your opinion?
7: He needs to go to jail and don't get out.
8: Lord have mercy.
0: The death of Anton Black raised so many difficult questions about race, mental illness, use of force, theories of policing. And now, Anton's family was about to get answers about how he died and whether anyone would be held accountable for his death. Coming up. From what you've learned from the Anton Black case, what is the proper manner of death?
9: Homicide. Anton Black was in a fight and lost. And that is a homicide.

0: 4 months after Anton Black's death on his own front doorstep, the autopsy report came out. The manner of death, accident.
1: It's an accident. You're begging for your life and they don't get off of it. How is it an accident?
0: The report was co-signed by Maryland's then chief medical examiner, Dr. David Fowler. You'll want to remember his name. It said that while it was likely that the stress of the struggle contributed to his death, no evidence was found that restraint by law enforcement directly caused or significantly contributed to it. The cause of death, it stated, was a heart defect, and a significant contributing condition was bipolar disorder. The day after the autopsy report was released, the county prosecutor announced no charges would be filed.
1: You took somebody's life and you don't even get charged.
2: It's kind of like they were exonerated as soon as Anton's autopsy report was signed.
0: The role of the medical examiner was yet another issue captured in the harsh light of Anton Black's death.
3: Our role in legal cases plays a huge part.
0: Dr. Roger Mitchell is a former chief medical examiner for Washington, D.C. Today, he's head of pathology for Howard University and an expert in investigating deaths like Anton's that occur in police custody.
3: He was breathing, running, talking before the fight, and he's no longer breathing, talking, running, and he dies.
0: Dr. Mitchell says even if Anton had a heart defect, the reason he died was due to that struggle.
3: Men laying on him that are twice his size, that heart issue could now show itself to be fatal.
4: His bipolar condition was listed as a contributing cause. Did that make sense to you?
3: In the case of an altercation with another person that leads to death, I'm not quite sure why the bipolar is on the death certificate.
0: Anton's autopsy noted petechiae and hemorrhages, often a sign of asphyxiation.
3: If there's an asphyxial component, if he's, you know, able to breathe under these law enforcement officers, we can't see that, right?
4: From what you've learned from the Anton Black case, what is the proper manner of death?
3: Homicide. Anton Black was in a fight and lost, and that is a homicide.
0: Which is not the same as a murder, and it doesn't mean Webster or anyone else committed a crime.
4: Whether they did anything wrong, that's a legal matter.
3: That is correct.
0: Here is where Anton Black's case intersects with George Floyd's. When former Minneapolis police officer Derek Chauvin went on trial for murder, his defense called an expert witness.
3: And I was watching it live from my office.
0: Chauvin's expert was none other than Dr. David Fowler, the same medical examiner who co-signed Anton Black's autopsy report.
5: Potentially carbon monoxide poisoning.
0: Dr. Fowler told the jury that despite Chauvin's knee on Floyd's neck, in his expert opinion, the manner of death was undetermined.
3: I was appalled. I began writing an open letter. An open letter that called for an investigation in all deaths in custody in Maryland.
0: In September 2021, Maryland's Attorney General launched a review of all in-custody death cases during the 17 years Dr. Fowler served as the state's chief medical examiner. Of the 1,300 cases on that list, the AG's office determined about 100 required further examination.
3: If Anton Black is an accident and George Floyd is undetermined, then how many other cases that we have no idea about are accidents and undetermined?
0: Amid all the unanswered questions that still linger in this case, there is one remarkable statement made by, of all people, Jason Johnson, who makes his living defending the police.
6: I can tell you with some degree of certainty that Thomas Webster should not have been a Greensboro police officer at all.
0: It turns out that 2013 kick was only part of Webster's past. We obtained his internal affairs file. During his 10 years as an officer in Delaware, it lists 32 incidents involving a use of force. 26 were with African Americans, and all but 10 involved Webster deploying his taser. But the Maryland Police Commission that certified Webster to work in Greensboro didn't have that information. An investigation found that Chief Michael Petio, the man who hired Webster, intentionally withheld it. 11 months after Anton's death, Webster was decertified as a police officer and fired.
7: Let's call the case of State versus Petio.
0: Chief Petio was charged with misconduct in office for making factual misrepresentations. He pleaded guilty and was given 3 years probation by a judge who let Petio know how serious his crime was.
7: You've dishonored yourself. You violated your position of public trust. Your omissions were, as I've said, purposeful and, more importantly, harmful.
4: Is his prosecution enough?
2: No. No, it's something, but it's not enough.
0: And so, in Anton's memory, his family fought to change the law in Maryland to make police misconduct records public.
8: The veil of secrecy around police records has prevented transparency and accountability.
0: In September 2021, Anton's family and supporters held a press conference the day before a new law was enacted.
8: It's been 3 years now, and we're still grieving.
0: They called it Anton's Law.
9: My son was George Floyd before George Floyd.
0: In August 2022, 3 days after we first broadcast Anton's story, his family held a press conference to announce they had settled a civil suit against the town of Greensboro and other officials. The settlement included changes to use of force policies, plus the family received $5 million. They later settled with the state of Maryland and Dr. David Fowler for $100,000. The Coalition for Justice for Anton Black received $135,000. In the settlement, neither the state nor Dr. Fowler admitted any wrongdoing. But for Anton's grieving parents, no amount of money will ease their pain or their outrage.
9: And there's no justice. Nobody's charged. If it hadn't been for Lester Holt and Dateline, it would never got out.
10: It'll always be a tragedy because in Anton's case, it didn't have to happen.
0: There are many lessons to be learned in the wake of Anton Black's tragic death about policing and pain, friendship and forgiveness.
4: Do you hold Joe Noon responsible at all in the death of Anton?
10: No. I know his heart. And I know that he cares about my son. I know he cared about Anton.
4: Do you feel any responsibility for this tragedy?
11: I do. Just as a human being, as being the mayor too, and a friend of Anton and his family. I do. It sits with me every day.
4: Do you feel that perhaps you left Anton down?
11: I feel that I probably let everybody down.
4: How do you want us to think of and remember Anton?
12: As a good child, a good son, a good citizen.
2: I want Anton to be a symbol of what could happen to anyone's child. I want Anton to be remembered forever.
0: That's all for now. I'm Lester Holt. Thanks for joining us.
13: It was one lie after another lie after another lie after another lie. It doesn't make any sense, does it? You took my father. You killed my father. Somebody's gonna pay for this.
0: There are easier ways to die.
13: I got a call from my cousin saying my dad was in the hospital.
14: How did he look?
13: Horrible.
0: He drank something sweet and deadly.
14: He had those crystals. There was no question.
15: No question.
0: The real question, why would he do it?
16: He was stressed out. Something was going on there.
0: What had happened to Ray? Soon it wasn't just doctors and his family asking that question. It was detectives.
17: This was most likely not a suicide.
0: He had enemies. He received a surprise package from one.
13: This man sent my dad a bomb.
0: We were there for a surprise phone call from another.
18: Can I get it?
19: Yeah. It's Josh Mankiewicz from Dateline. Is there anything you want to say?
0: No shortage of suspects, just a shortage of detectives.
19: All kinds of things go wrong in murder investigations, but the police department running out of money is usually not one of the things you think of.
13: No. I pressed on. I did what I had to do.
0: Would she ever find justice?
13: It's your father. Your father was murdered. You're not going to give up.
0: I'm Lester Holt, and this is Dateline. Here's Josh Mankiewicz with Something Sweet.
15: The course of true love takes some strange twists and turns, particularly when it flows out of an online dating site. Occasionally, a cyber fling blossoms into a marriage. This is the story of one of those marriages. What went right, and what did not? Back in 2002, Ray Katomsky was a 60-year-old, happily retired former corrections officer, living comfortably by himself in a house in the Pennsylvania woods after his 36-year marriage had ended in divorce. Ray had three grown children. Monica is his middle child.
19: Tell me about your dad.
13: A man's man. He loved outdoor kind of stuff. He loved hunting, fishing, a hard worker. He had a heart of gold.
15: After his divorce from Monica's mother, Ray was lonely. The next step was as close as his keyboard.
19: So he tried online dating.
13: Yeah.
19: Yeah. Did you make that face when he said he was doing it?
13: Yes, absolutely I did. Yes. Yes, I did.
19: You said you never know who you're going to wind up with.
13: That's right. Yeah.
19: And one day he tells you he met someone?
13: Well, he just said that he liked her. He's going to go on a few dates with her.
15: The woman Ray met was Teresa Bowers Lovin. She lived one state over in Ohio, a 43-year-old nurse's assistant. Teresa had three kids herself, a grown daughter and son, and a younger son at home.
18: I've kind of known her my whole life.
15: Beth Burcham is a friend of Teresa's who grew up with Teresa's daughter, Sarah. The three women all went to meet Ray on that first date.
18: She was like, well, I'm going to go meet him. Do you guys want to go with me?
19: So what did she think about him?
18: She's like, oh, I really like this guy. I'm going to see him again.
15: And see him again she did. Soon, Teresa was driving 2 hours to be with Ray on weekends. Teresa's son, Josh, was a high schooler when his mom and Ray got together.
20: He made my mom happy. She definitely hasn't smiled like that in years, you know.
15: Things were clearly clicking for Josh's mom and Ray. In May 2004, they got married. Friends and family say Ray couldn't do enough for Teresa, starting with an elaborate wedding.
19: Your dad kind of doted on Teresa.
13: Yes.
19: Spent a lot of money on her.
13: Yes.
19: Did whatever she wanted.
13: Absolutely.
19: Took her out.
13: Mm-hmm.
19: Pampered her.
13: Absolutely.
19: Sounds like he was sort of an old-fashioned gentleman type.
13: Yes, he was.
15: It seemed a match made in cyber heaven. The newlyweds bought a house close to Teresa's family in Ashtabula County, Ohio. But happily ever after did not last. In October 2006 came a terrible blow. Teresa's daughter was killed in a car crash, leaving her infant daughter and toddler son without a mom. Roy Lovin Jr. is Teresa's older son and Sarah's brother.
16: She was 21 years old, on her way to work one morning, and I guess hydroplaned, swerved, and hit a tree.
19: Parents are not supposed to bury their children.
16: No. And then the fact that she had two little babies, two little kids, and the fathers were not really in the picture, somebody had to step up and take them kids.
19: And that was your mom.
16: She was the first one with her hands out, ready and willing to take them.
15: Teresa and Ray transitioned from the joy of hand them back when they're crying grandparents to the daily grind of surrogate parents to 2-year-old Gavin and baby Helena. Then, not long after Teresa's daughter's death, another body blow. Teresa's granddaughter Helena was diagnosed with cancer. Ray Katomsky did the right thing. He and Teresa were soon spending alternating weeks at a Cleveland hospital where baby Helena was being treated. Ray even shaved his own head when the little girl lost her hair from the chemo. Helena's cancer went into remission, but Ray and Teresa's relationship suffered collateral damage. According to Teresa's family, the strain of becoming a father again had made Ray toxic. He was, they said, angry and drinking more beer than usual.
16: Mom was scared. So Mom couldn't tell him to cut back on his drinking. I mean, he was stressed out or Something was going on there.
19: Sounds like a pretty unhappy guy.
16: Totally.
15: Ray's family says he was fine and that his drinking was never a problem. But by August 2009, Teresa apparently had enough of Ray. She and the grandchildren moved to an apartment in a nearby town. On Tuesday, August 11th, a few days after she moved out, Teresa and Ray reconciled enough to take the grandkids to lunch and feed the fish at a state park. The following day, Teresa left the children with her friend Beth and went back to the house to do laundry. What Teresa said she found when she got there mid-morning was a clearly sick, nearly naked, somewhat incoherent Ray. He refused to let her call a doctor. Teresa told Beth about it.
18: She said he was acting so weird when she came back to get the kids, and he wasn't feeling good.
15: The next morning, when she couldn't reach Ray on the phone, Teresa asked her mother, who lived near Ray, to check on him. When Teresa's mom got to the house, she found Ray unconscious. She called Teresa, who alerted 911.
1: Yeah, okay. No, I need an ambulance. Okay, man down, barely not, it's my husband. All right, I'll send the ambulance. All right, thank you.
15: Teresa phoned Beth and raced to be with Ray.
19: But what did she say had happened?
18: That her mom had found him on the floor naked, unresponsive.
15: The ambulance arrived at the house around the same time as Teresa. EMTs scrambled to stabilize Ray. Teresa rode with her husband to the nearest hospital. There, an emergency room team struggled to revive him. But whatever ailed Ray, it was too serious a case for the local hospital. He was taken to a level 2 trauma center in Erie, Pennsylvania, and he was barely clinging to life.
0: A medical crisis, but also a mystery. What had happened to Ray? When we return...
13: I didn't know what to think. Nothing was making any sense.
0: But when investigators look more closely, they find something suspicious.
19: He had those crystals. There was no question.
21: No question.

0: A worried family converged on Hammett Medical Center in Erie, Pennsylvania on August 13, 2009. There, in the ICU, Ray Katomsky lay deathly ill. Doctors tried to determine what was killing him. And blood work told the story. Ray had somehow ingested a toxic dose of ethylene glycol, antifreeze. But it looked as if they had figured it out too late. Even in small amounts, just a few ounces, antifreeze is almost always fatal. Ray's daughter Monica was with her dad.
1: He was just laying in bed.
2: How did he look?
1: Horrible.
2: What were you thinking?
1: I didn't know what to think, because nothing was making any sense.
0: Ray Katomsky had missed the narrow window in which antifreeze poisoning can be reversed. End-of-life discussions with doctors began. As his wife, it was Teresa's call. 3 days after he was admitted to the hospital, Teresa told the doctors to let him go. Her son Josh watched Teresa make that agonizing decision.
3: She was devastated, absolutely devastated. I could see it in her face.
2: Hard to do.
3: Mm-hmm.
0: Ray's death was referred to Dr. Eric Vey, the medical examiner in the Erie County Coroner's Office.
2: By the time Mr. Katomsky got to you, antifreeze poisoning was already suspected, so you were looking pretty specifically for that.
4: My job at autopsy was just to confirm the presence of the oxalate crystals in the kidney, which clearly indicated that he had ethylene glycol on board.
2: And he had those crystals. There was no question.
4: No question. Slam dunk.
0: The medical examiner determined that the cause of death was ethylene glycol poisoning, but the manner of death was listed as undetermined. Teresa said Ray told her he drank something sweet around the time he got sick, and antifreeze had a very sweet taste. She also told the ER doctor in the Ohio hospital that Ray had been threatening to kill himself. It was looking like suicide. Ray's children didn't buy it.
2: What were you thinking?
1: The only thing I was thinking was I didn't believe the whole he drank something sweet, it was antifreeze. My dad would never do that. All of us knew that.
0: And so when Ray Katomsky died, the wheels of justice began to slowly spin. Taylor Cleveland is a detective with the Ashtabula County Sheriff's Office.
5: We received a call from the Erie County Coroner's Office, and they wanted to give us the earliest heads up that they could that there was probably something in this case, Raymond Katomsky's death, that was not natural, something that was quite possibly a homicide.
0: If this was homicide, investigators had plenty of work to do.
2: Raymond had been a corrections officer.
5: Yes.
2: And had unquestionably, during his career, dealt with some pretty bad guys who were locked up.
5: Yes.
0: Cops started looking into Ray's past to see if someone was settling an old score. 3 days after his death, techs processed Teresa and Ray's house as a crime scene, but it had been cleaned by the time they got there. Ray's bedding was in an outside trash can. There were numerous crushed beer and Dr. Pepper cans, and in the garage, right where you'd expect to find them, were two containers of antifreeze, one sealed, one open. And that told investigators nothing, because there were no fingerprints or DNA on either container.
2: How long after Raymond died did you speak with Teresa? A
5: couple days after.
2: Typically, when investigators start looking back at somebody's marriage, they see either a great marriage or a bad marriage or something in between. This was what?
5: According to Teresa, this was not a good marriage.
2: She admitted that.
5: Yes.
2: So she had to be a suspect pretty much right from the get-go.
5: Unfortunately, wives kill their husbands, and we see that quite often. So you have to at least look at her.
0: Teresa laid out for investigators her actions in the days leading up to Ray's death. She again said she tried to get Ray to seek medical assistance when he first got sick, but he refused. She said Ray had been miserable and unhappy, and she speculated that he committed suicide. This was looking like intro to detective work 101. Teresa, the suspect spouse, had means, motive, and opportunity. But when investigators dug deeper into the strange life and times of Teresa and Ray Katomsky, their case took a head-snapping turn in the direction of a totally new suspect.
6: Coming up, a blast from the past.
1: This man sent my dad a bomb.
6: Turns out there was someone who had tried to kill Ray once before. When Dateline

0: Ray Katomsky was dead, and his wife Teresa believed it was a suicide. But law enforcement thought this smelled like a murder, that someone had poisoned Ray with antifreeze. Detectives looked for his killer among the thousands of the worst criminals that Ray had spent a career guarding in Pennsylvania's maximum security prisons.
1: Raymond was not the corrections officer that all the inmates hated and, you know, vowed to get even with once they got outside.
2: Quite the opposite. That's Raymond and the people that Raymond associated with during his time at the prison were generally respected and did not run into a lot of problems with inmates.
0: So to the cops, it didn't look like anyone from back in the day had it in for Ray. But there was someone from his and Teresa's recent past who had once wanted Ray out of the way, if not dead. Detectives learned that in the winter of 2003, when Ray and Teresa were first getting to know one another, she was also seeing another man she'd met online, a fellow by the name of Robert Reichert, and she left Ray for a few weeks to be with Robert. When Teresa went back to Ray, Robert did not take that well. Not at all.
2: Robert was infatuated with her and wanted Teresa to leave Ray for him.
0: Reichert stalked the couple. He vandalized Teresa's car. And then it really escalated.
2: Robert sent Raymond a letter bomb.
1: A real bomb?
2: A real bomb. Functional, working bomb. Raymond went to his mailbox, found a package that looked odd, and brought it to the state police barracks. The bomb squad detonated it.
1: If Raymond had opened that package, would he have been killed?
2: He would have been severely injured, if not killed. Robert said at the time that he had wanted to be with Teresa and that he thought that Raymond was in the way.
1: Now, when I look at Teresa, I guess I don't see the femme fatale that guys want to kill for.
2: Neither do I.
1: But it's there.
2: In some fashion, yes.
0: Ray's daughter, Monica, remembers a phone call from her father about the bomb.
3: His voice was shaky. It was something I've never heard before.
1: What'd you say? What'd you think?
3: I didn't know what to think. I think at first I couldn't believe it.
0: Robert Reichert pleaded guilty to manufacturing a firearm and was sentenced to 5 years in prison. He was paroled just months before Ray Katomsky became mysteriously ill.
1: Did you wonder whether he'd had anything to do with it?
3: Yeah, absolutely. I mean, Teresa was the last one with him, but this man sent my dad a bomb.
0: Monica wasn't the only one wondering about that.
1: When you discover that somebody else tried to kill your victim and is now out of prison, that changes everything.
2: It does. We had one of two options in this case. Either it was a wife killing her husband or some elaborate plot to finish what Mr. Reichert had started and was unsuccessful with.
0: Detectives tracked down their new suspect.
2: He was living what appeared to be a normal life in western Pennsylvania.
1: You or other investigators probably spoke with his employer, co-workers, family?
2: Investigators from our office spoke with a lot of people associated with Robert Reichert.
1: Could you track Mr. Reichert's movements?
2: He was not on GPS monitoring at the time, no.
1: So if he was going to see Teresa or if he was going to stalk Raymond, nobody would have known about it.
2: Be a fair assessment.
1: He certainly would have had access to antifreeze. Everybody has access to antifreeze.
0: While detectives were trying to find out if Teresa's ex-boyfriend turned letter bomber had anything to do with Ray's death, they dug deeper into Teresa's past. But the investigation went slowly. Weeks became months, and Ray's family counted the days.
3: It just felt like we were getting swept under the rug.
1: Some people would have given up in that instance.
3: How could you? It's your father. Your father was murdered. You're not going to give up.
1: So what'd you do?
3: I pressed on. I did what I had to do. I made sure that there was justice.
0: That was easier said than done. Hard times were coming to Ashtabula County.
4: Coming up,
1: All kinds of things go wrong in murder investigations, but the police department running out of money is usually not one of the things you think of.
3: No.

0: In America, our do-it-yourself culture extends even to killing. There are nearly 50,000 suicides each year in the United States, far more than the number of homicides. And that was the issue. There wasn't any question what killed Ray Katomsky. That was antifreeze. But by whose hand? Ray's widow Teresa and her family maintained a despondent Ray killed himself when Teresa left him. Ray's children and the cops thought it was murder. Two theories, and if murder, two possible suspects. Teresa, the grieving wife, and Teresa's fresh-from-the-slammer ex-boyfriend, who had once tried to mail-bomb Ray out of the way. But his story was checking out.
1: We just couldn't find anything other than his prior association with Raymond that would suggest that he did this.
2: What kind of vibe you get off Mr. Reichert after Raymond Katomsky's death?
1: The last thing that he said to me was, that could have been me. And he looked concerned. Looked like somebody dodged a bullet.
2: I'm guessing now she and Robert Reichert changed places in the suspect pantheon.
1: 100%.
2: She's at the top of the list.
1: Yes.
0: But the investigation into the death of Ray Katomsky was about to turn as cold as Ashtabula County in February, for a very odd reason.
1: Shortly after this case was investigated by our department, there was a financial collapse, and we laid off about 90% of our officers.
2: The county what, ran out of money?
1: Yes.
2: And the result was?
1: Murders were not getting solved.
0: Ray Katomsky's case was one of them. His children were not happy.
3: I wasn't trying to be a pain in the butt. I didn't want them to drop the case.
2: Then the county runs out of money.
3: Yeah.
2: I mean, all kinds of things go wrong in murder investigations, but the police department running out of money is usually not one of the things you think of.
3: No. Mm-mm.
2: And, like, for almost 2 years, like, nothing happened.
3: Yeah.
0: Monica's two children were out of the house. She was able to take time off from helping her husband with his construction business and devote hours to her mission.
3: I sent letters to everybody. And I was constantly calling the sheriff's department for new information and whatnot, but I was getting anywhere.
0: And meanwhile, back in Ashtabula County, life went on.
2: What was Teresa doing during those 18 months that you weren't able to investigate?
1: Just filing for life insurance. Collecting life insurance from Raymond Katomsky.
0: Some of the $150,000 in insurance went to buy a house where Teresa was raising her grandchildren. And about a year after Ray's death, there was a new man in her life. Tim Shoemaker was an over-the-road trucker when he and Teresa found each other.
2: How'd you and Teresa meet?
4: On the internet.
2: What'd you like about her?
4: She was attentive, just a sweet lady.
0: Before long, Tim and Teresa were living together. Tim gave up long-distance trucking for a job closer to home.
2: She tell you she was a suspect in a murder investigation?
4: She told me.
2: And she said, I didn't do it. I didn't have anything to do with it.
4: She didn't have to say that she didn't do it. I knew she didn't do it.
0: Ashtabula County's investigation may have been frozen in red ink, but Ray's daughter Monica was still in action, emailing, cajoling, pleading.
3: I wrote letters to the Ohio Attorney General. Then I got a phone call, and they said they were looking into it.
0: Mike DeWine was the Ohio Attorney General and had recently started a cold case unit. In September 2012, 3 years after Ray Katomsky's death, DeWine's office reopened the case with Teresa, the prime suspect.
5: I didn't want her to get away with murder. My prosecutors and detectives didn't want to see that happen either.
0: Those investigators were glad to be back in business. There were reasons they liked Teresa for Ray's murder. One had to do with a story they heard about her first marriage.
1: Her previous husband, Roy Lovin, told us that Teresa had put rat poison in his mashed potatoes.
2: And he knew that how?
1: Roy said that he took two bites and fed some to their son. Teresa reached into her son's mouth, pulled out the mashed potatoes. Roy said that he got pretty ill after that.
2: The son was okay?
1: Son was okay, yes. Roy said that the only other thought that he gave that was when his German Shepherd was poisoned. Roy said that he never connected the two until Raymond was poisoned.
0: Teresa's son from that first marriage is Roy Jr., and he says that never happened.
2: There's a story out there that your mom tried to poison your father.
6: It's all lies.
2: Why would your father lie about this?
6: Maybe he is jealous. Maybe he feels that she ruined his life. I don't know. Maybe this is his way of getting back at her.
0: And there was a polygraph exam she took early in the investigation. The examiner had asked Teresa two questions. Did you poison Ray with antifreeze? And do you know who poisoned Ray? Teresa's answer to both? No. Which was also the answer to whether Teresa was telling the truth.
1: She failed her polygraph test.
0: That lie detector failure was inadmissible in court, but it helped convince cops they were on the right track. They turned the heat back up on Teresa.
4: And they told her that they know that she snapped and she killed him. She needed to confess, so they kind of threatened her.
2: She didn't bend to that.
4: No. She goes, well, I want a lawyer.
0: Teresa's family and friends like Beth Burcham rallied around her. They felt Ray's family just wouldn't or couldn't face the fact that he committed suicide.
7: I think they don't want to believe that Ray would do that. I really do.
2: You think they're just looking for somebody to blame?
7: Yeah, other than Ray.
0: But on March 28th, 2014, 5 years after Ray's death, officers surrounded Teresa's house.
1: We knocked on the door early in the morning. Told Teresa that we had a warrant for arrest and that she was under arrest for the murder of Raymond Kotovsky. She didn't look surprised.
4: She kissed me and she's almost started bawling, but something, God come over her and she was okay.
3: I was crazy happy. It was like, wow, we finally got somewhere.
0: After a few days in jail, Teresa was released on bond. Law enforcement officials knew the case had problems. Ohio Attorney General Mike DeWine's people gave Ray's family a depressingly realistic appraisal.
5: We told them all along, this is going to be a tough case. Be prepared. Be prepared for a loss.
2: We might not win this.
5: We might not win this case.
8: Coming up, proof Teresa is innocent or proof of the perfect crime?
9: Did you find any DNA on the part of Mrs. Kotovsky?
10: No, we found no DNA.
9: And you found no fingerprints, correct?
10: That's correct.
8: When Dateline

It was July of 2015, almost 6 years after Ray Katomsky's death, when his wife Teresa went on trial. There were two charges: contaminating a substance for human consumption and murder. Both part of the accusation that Teresa poisoned Ray with antifreeze by somehow slipping it into something he ate or drank, like beer or soda. Teresa's lawyer, veteran trial attorney Paul Hentema,

0: No jury. Judge Gary Yost alone would rule on Teresa's guilt or innocence, if she killed Ray or if he committed suicide. In her opening statement, prosecutor Emily Pelfrey attacked the idea that Ray killed himself.
1: He was planning for his future. He loved his grandchildren.
2: The doctor who treated Ray in the hospital where he died testified Teresa herself said Ray was not suicidal.
3: And she had indicated that he had not mentioned anything about feeling suicidal at that time.
2: No, the state argued, this was murder. Medical examiner Dr. Eric Vey testified that antifreeze killed Ray.
4: He died as a result of complications of ethylene glycol toxicity.
2: But exactly how antifreeze kills was critical to the state's case.
5: When somebody ingests antifreeze either deliberately or because somebody else gave it to them, what's the progression of symptoms?
4: Well, initially they'll appear to be drunk or stuporous, and then they'll become progressively lethargic, and then become comatose. Then they'll start to have congestive heart failure and pulmonary edema, and then they'll start to go into renal failure, and then eventually die.
5: You can sort of estimate when they ingested the antifreeze based on where their symptoms are at that point.
4: That's exactly right. It's possible to get a rough estimate of when the ingestion occurred.
2: The keystone of the state's case was the progression of symptoms that prosecutors contended would show when Ray ingested the antifreeze.
5: You were able to establish a timeline.
4: When the EMS arrived at his residence, he was already lethargic and almost comatose. So we already know from his clinical presentation at that point that he's probably 12 to 24 hours in.
2: The ME's estimate dovetailed with the prosecutor's timeline that Ray must have ingested the antifreeze the day he and Teresa took that outing with the grandchildren. To support their timeline, prosecutors introduced this voicemail. Ray left it for a friend several hours after the state says Teresa poisoned him.
6: I'm sorry.
2: On the tape, the prosecution argued, Ray sounds drunk.
6: I said, yeah, I think you're a nice person. Call me back if you can.
2: Prosecutors say he was really in the stuporous early stages of antifreeze poisoning.
7: We contend that that's when the ethyl glycinane or the antifreeze was ingested.
2: And they argued it had to have been Teresa who gave it to him, because no one else was with Ray then. And how did they know that?
7: You say whether or not
2: well,
7: had any visitors
2: from what she told this FBI agent.
8: She stated that over that week he did not have any visitors and she was the only one there.
2: In addition to their science-based timeline that put Teresa in the bullseye, the state wanted Judge Yost to consider Teresa's behavior while Ray was dying. In the gallery, Monica wept as her younger sister Kimberly testified how Teresa ended life support for their father without consulting Ray's side of the family and the terms she said Teresa dictated for releasing Ray's body to her.
9: The conditions were that I had to have him cremated and that she wanted to make sure I wouldn't be the beneficiary.
2: It was all part of a pattern, no prosecutors argued, that added up to murder.
7: And the state contends there is absolutely no evidence that it is all reasonable to conclude that anyone other than the defendant, Mrs. Katomsky, is the one who provided that antifreeze to her husband.
2: When the defense had its turn, Attorney Henteman told the judge the state had no case, not a scrap of evidence. He got the FBI agent who took Teresa's initial statement to concede she may have been confused about whether she was even with Ray on the day the state says she poisoned him.
10: She may have been wrong about that, correct?
11: She could have been wrong about that.
2: This was suicide, he argued, not murder. And what practically proved it, according to the defense, was the fact that Ray did nothing to save himself.
10: And one can conclude that if someone gave you poison and you became ill, what would be the first thing you would do? You would call the police or you would call a hospital. That never occurred.
2: Henteman then attacked the state's most glaring weakness, a total lack of physical evidence connecting his client to containers of antifreeze.
12: Beer cans and
2: lead detector Taylor Cleveland was cross-examined about the absence of any forensics.
10: Did you find any DNA on the part of Mrs. Tomsky?
12: No, we found

0: No DNA, Mr. Katomsky or otherwise.
1: And you found no fingerprints of Mrs. Katomsky on the can, correct?
0: That's correct.
2: Teresa's attorney went after the prosecution's timeline. He got one of the state's medical witnesses to concede she couldn't tell exactly when Ray drank the antifreeze.
1: But you don't know how long that he suffered from it, nor do you know how much he had ingested.
3: Correct.
2: Under cross-examination, the ME admitted he couldn't answer the question at the heart of the case.
1: That means you don't know whether it was a homicide or you don't know whether it was a suicide. Is that a fair correct?
4: That is correct, yes.
2: Hedeman produced his own expert witness to refute the state's toxicity timeline as suspect science.
5: It's impossible to determine when the ethylene glycol may have been ingested because it may have been ingested as one dose or at one time or several smaller doses over an undetermined period of time.
2: In his close, Attorney Hedeman suggested all of it amounted to, at the very least, reasonable doubt.
1: I'm suggesting to you that it's a suicide. And if the facts don't add up, then you have to rule in favor of the defendant.
2: Teresa never testified. Her family and Ray's waited as Judge Yost retired to his chambers to make his decision.
4: Coming up.
6: I was so afraid that she was going to get away with it.
7: I have faith in her.
8: The verdict.

0: Stuck in a bad marriage, most people swallow only their pride. It turns out they're the lucky ones. Thursday, July 30th, 2015. Judgment Day in Ashtabula County. Judge Gary Yost had reached his decision. The families of accused murderer Teresa Katomsky and her dead husband Ray made their way to the courthouse.
1: By the time I got to the courthouse, my whole body was literally shaking. I was so afraid, like, I worked up to that. Almost 6 years. And I was so afraid that she was going to get away with it.
0: It looked as if Ray's daughter's fears were justified.
2: The court finds the defendant, Teresa Katomsky, not guilty of contaminating a substance for human consumption.
3: The judge reads the first count. Tampering with food.
1: Yeah.
3: Not guilty.
1: Mm-hmm.
3: And you think, well, that's it.
1: Yeah, we're done. She got away with it.
0: It's a moment Monica will look back on for the rest of her life.
3: Were you looking at Teresa?
1: Yeah.
3: And thinking what?
1: I had hate. I did.
3: Judge reads the second count.
2: The court finds that the state has proved, beyond a reasonable doubt, that the defendant, Teresa Katomsky, is the person who administered the antifreeze to Raymond Katomsky. The court finds the defendant guilty of murder. Ms. Katomsky, do you wish to make a statement at this time?
4: Your Honor, I want you to know I did not hurt my husband. I did not give him poison. I did not give him anything to harm him at all. I loved my husband. I swear before God I never, ever would hurt anybody, especially my husband.
0: And the sentence was mandatory.
2: Which is an indefinite term of imprisonment of 15 years to life.
5: I love her and I want to be with her, and I have faith in her. I don't think she's guilty.
0: Tim Shoemaker, Teresa's boyfriend of 5 years, is standing by his woman. He's raising her grandkids, and not long after Teresa began serving her sentence, Tim asked her to marry him. Teresa said yes.
3: You meet this woman. She's already a suspect in a murder investigation, and then she's arrested and tried and convicted. You could find somebody who wasn't locked up. But you don't want anybody else. You want her.
5: I want her.
3: Why is that?
5: Because I love her, and I want to spend the rest of my life with her. I think she's an awesome woman. She's everything that a man looks for in a woman.
0: While we were talking with Tim, he got a call.
5: She went into details.
3: Oh.
5: Can I get it?
3: Yeah.
0: It was Teresa calling from behind bars. She and Tim caught up for a few minutes, and then he put her on speaker.
3: Hi, Teresa, it's Josh Mankiewicz from Dateline.
6: Hi.
3: Hi, how are you?
6: Could be better, could be worse.
3: I understand you and Tim are engaged.
6: Yes, we are. Ain't that awesome?
3: Congratulations.
6: Thank you. Appreciate it.
3: Is there anything you want to say?
6: Well, I just want everybody to know that, you know, I'm innocent. I didn't do what they're accusing me of doing. I loved my husband. Someday we'll know why he did what he did.
3: You think he killed himself deliberately?
6: I think it was an accidental suicide. I think he took in that antifreeze enough to make himself sick and called me out there, thinking that I would feel sorry for him because that's the type of person I am.
7: This call is originating from an Ohio correctional facility.
3: I just want to be clear. You think Ray took the antifreeze deliberately to make himself sick and get you to come back to him?
6: Yes. I believe that his intentions was to get me to come back.
3: Do you think you'll be out of there one day?
6: I believe I'm going to be out of here. I believe that the truth is going to set me free. I'm hoping that somebody really goes over this and finds out that I had no part of that, because they have no evidence on me. They have none, because there's no evidence there.
5: I love you. We're going to get cut off, babe.
7: Thank you for using we got cut off.
3: Okay, well, thank you for letting us talk to her.
0: We wanted to interview Teresa in person, but our request was denied by the Department of Corrections. Teresa's hypothesis that Ray took antifreeze so she'd come back to him is one that her family and friends, to a person, are on board with. They see Teresa as a decent person who somehow attracts men who, through no fault of hers, become obsessed with her.
3: Let me make sure I understand. One guy, Mr. Reichert, wants to kill to have Teresa. Another guy, Roy, makes up a story that she's a murderer because he doesn't want anybody else to have her. And Ray tries to kill himself to get her to come back. Have I got that about right?
1: Yeah.
3: Do you know anybody else around here who leads that kind of life and who drives men to do those kind of things?
1: No. Not at all.
3: What's her secret?
1: I have no idea. I think she's just a good woman.
0: That's pretty much the opposite of what Ray's daughter Monica thinks. For her, this was all very personal.
1: This was my dad. This was justice. This is the way it should be. You killed my father. Somebody's going to pay for this. And damn well right, she's gonna.
8: That's all for now. I'm Lester Holt. Thanks for joining us.
9: I tell people it's the miracle of Facebook.
10: All I did was put one sentence, just one sentence.
11: It's not often that you get to be a hero.
12: I got halfway through this and just went, oh my God.
8: The murder happened in seconds.
13: One is coming straight for me and Jim with a gun leveled at us. I've never ran so fast in my life.
8: The truth took decades.
13: I said, you know what? Give me a lie detector test.
14: I never believed it for 1 minute. Never.
8: Did someone have it all wrong? Were innocent men in prison for a murder they didn't commit? A 22-year mystery until Facebook helped old friends find each other and justice.
15: Could you ever imagine you would actually cause such a thing?
16: Not in a million years.
8: Together, they uncovered an almost unbelievable truth.
17: It all made sense. None of us knew what happened that night. This all made sense.
18: Somebody seen it. Somebody knew.
19: All right.
8: Now, they just had to get someone to believe them.
20: Oh, my God, we're losing. Oh, my God, we're winning. Oh, my God, we're losing.
18: We'll face whatever has to come.
21: This was it. Mm-hmm.
22: This was it for sure.
8: I'm Lester Holt, and this is Dateline. Here's Keith Morrison with Graduation Night.
23: In the suburbs outside Detroit, Michigan, in the summer of 2009, a divorced mother of three named Mary Evans was poking around in one of her favorite places, Facebook.
24: You can look up what everyone's up to. Where are they at today? Are they successful? Did they take the wrong path?
23: Dear Mary, no idea that a little innocent poking into her own past would dredge up a shocking truth long buried.
25: Oh, I was stunned. It was unbelievable.
23: And a nightmare's worth of terrors.
26: I could have been killed that day.
23: And would bring together an unlikely band of friends, old and new, in a fight to right a terrible wrong.
27: And then a miracle happened.
23: But no, in 2009, it was just an ordinary summer day. No sign of providence anywhere. Just Mary reminiscing about the old days and friends long since gone away and... Well, you know how it is. A person wonders. Not such an uncommon thing among people who grew up, as Mary did, in northeast Detroit.
24: When I moved in, it was actually a nice neighborhood. You could walk around the streets singing at 1 o'clock in the morning in the summer and never had to worry about anything.
15: Yeah.
24: And then...
15: It changed.
24: Oh, it definitely changed.
15: Yeah.
24: It started going really downhill.
23: But that particular summer day, Mary was in a mood to remember the good times, good friends. And on Facebook, there was something called the Northeast Detroit Alumni Group.
15: So what did you do in this group on Facebook?
24: What that was all about is being in touch with long-lost friends, people from the neighborhood.
23: Including a couple of brothers, old friends from the neighborhood, who she remembered with a twinge, did not turn out so well. Tommy and Ray Hires went to prison, in fact. For murder. Mary followed the case way back then in 1987, remembers just how she felt when they were found guilty.
24: I was shocked. You know, I was shocked to hear that. I thought, no way.
15: Doesn't sound like them to you?
24: No.
23: Anyway, There she was, thinking about them again, fondly. So she wrote a line about missing them whenever she hears a certain song on the radio. And then she sighed and pushed the send button. And look out.
2: People might have trouble believing that such a simple thing as a posting on Facebook could make whole worlds change.
24: A lot of people ask, well, what was it? What did you do? What happened? I says, all I did was put one sentence.
2: Yeah.
24: Just one sentence.
23: So she did. And 500 miles away in the suburbs of Washington, D.C.
2: What were you doing on Facebook?
4: Just wasting time, like a lot of people do.
23: Kevin Zelenewski grew up in Detroit, too, but was now an international trade attorney in D.C. He and Mary didn't know each other, weren't even Facebook friends for that matter, but both belonged to that Northeast Detroit group, which is why, that very same summer day in 2009, he just happened to see Mary's post about those boys in prison for murder.
4: That said something to the effect that Tommy and Raymond Hires are in prison for life. Every time I hear Miss You by the Stones, I think of those guys.
2: Did you know those two guys?
4: No, I didn't know them.
23: Which, by all rights, should have been the end of it. But something in that post tripped a wire deep in the crater of Kevin's memory. That name, Hires. He'd heard it before, he was sure of it, in connection with the murder case way back in the late 80s. And that memory lit up another one, clear as day. The indelible memory of a bizarre story a college roommate told him one night in 93 or so. He could hardly believe it then. But now, when he saw Mary's post, no, couldn't be. Were those old stories somehow connected? Maybe Mary could tell him.
4: And I sent back to her, they wouldn't happen to be in prison for killing old man Bob. And she got back and said, yes, they are in prison for killing old man Bob.
23: Old man Bob was Robert Carey, well-known fence, loan shark, drug dealer, murdered at the back door of his East Detroit home in the summer of 1987. Kevin was already on the computer that day in 2009, so he pulled up the Michigan Department of Corrections website, saw pictures of Tommy and Ray Hires, confirmed they were in prison, doing life without parole for the murder of old man Bob. It was then it hit him, like a brick in the face. Something about those pictures was very, very wrong. Only one thing to do. Kevin picked up the phone and called that old college roommate, a man he hadn't seen for at least a decade. This man, John Helsher.
5: He said it was about old man Bob, and I just started freaking out, like, I'm not doing it. I'm not doing any of this.
2: How come?
5: I'm scared. I felt scared.
23: But if he was scared now, oh, just wait. Mary's little post and the connections it pulled up in Kevin's brain had just made John Helsher part of a team he wasn't sure he wanted to belong to. And the next move was his.
8: As a band of friends sets out on a journey to find justice, they first need to find out what really happened the night old man Bob was murdered.
27: Everybody assumes that the people running down the driveway shot him.
5: I said, you know what? Give me a lie detector test.
27: I got halfway through this and just went, oh my God.
23: Something serendipitous was in the wind in Detroit as summer turned to fall in 2009. A woman's simple Facebook post about old friends now in prison for life was read by a Detroit native turned D.C. lawyer who got curious, looked up their pictures, and...
4: couldn't sleep really at the beginning, just thinking about it.
2: And wondering what you should do.
4: Yeah, wondering what to do about it.
23: What he did was call his old college roommate, John Helsher, the man who, way back in 1993, told him a story about the murder of old man Bob.
2: Tell me why you called John Helsher.
4: To see if he remembered telling me the story he told me back all those years about the night that old man Bob was killed.
2: And he did remember.
4: And he did. He remembered it exactly on the phone as he did when he first told me the story.
23: The story? That John Helsher had been there when old man Bob was killed, had seen things, and never talked to police. And now? Once Kevin looked at the pictures of the Hires brothers, he understood clear as day that John's story could expose a terrible injustice, if it was ever revealed, that is. So Kevin stewed about it for a bit, talked to his wife, and took her advice.
4: We had no hesitation that, you know, we should do something with this. You know, you're a lawyer, you know what to do with it, and just go ahead and do it. You know, it's the right thing to do.
23: So he boarded a plane for Detroit on his own dime, and John faced down his fears, and both met with the lawyer who represented those imprisoned brothers.
5: We met at a restaurant in Grosse Pointe, and we talked to the lawyer, and he didn't seem like he believed me too much. And I said, you know what? Give me a lie detector test. I'll take the test, and then we'll go from there. If you don't believe me, let's do this right now.
0: Okay.
5: So a couple weeks later, we ended up taking a lie detector test. It was one of the toughest things I've had to do when you're strapped
0: That's
5: up.
0: That's weird, isn't it?
5: Oh, I was just sweating buckets.
23: And the polygrapher detected John Helscher was being truthful. He passed with flying colors. And then, nothing. Neither Kevin nor John heard anything more from that lawyer.
5: Yeah, I just thought it got dropped. You know, kind of, you know, wishing, oh, good, it's not going to come back, that's it.
23: And that would have been the end of it, most likely, had it not been for her. Over on the other side of Detroit, though John and Kevin couldn't possibly have known it, was a private investigator who, truth be told, had just about given up on the case of the Hires brothers.
27: We weren't getting anywhere.
23: Private Eye Julianne Cuneo had agreed to work the case for a fraction of her usual fee when the Hires family begged her to find evidence of the boys' innocence. She tended to agree with them. But in her long search, she had been unable to find anyone or any facts that could challenge the story about old man Bob's murder that was told at the trial, which was this.
27: Bob was home, and it was a Friday night. He's getting a lot of phone calls.
23: Uh-huh.
27: There's a guy sitting in the kitchen weighing out bags of weed. People are calling and saying, hey, I'm going to be over. Here's what I'm going to want. Mostly people come to the back door.
23: An eyewitness to it all was sitting in his car out on the street. We built this animation to illustrate what he later told the police.
27: About 9:30, an Omni or Horizon, light in color, pulled up out front of his house, and two guys got out and walked up the driveway to the back door, and he hears shots fired, and shortly thereafter, he sees some guys hoofing down the driveway. They get back in the Omni Horizon and drive off.
23: So this guy, the witness says, must have been them.
27: Right. Everybody assumes that the people running down the driveway shot him. Yes.
23: The dealer, known as Old Man Bob, was dead of a single gunshot wound to the chest. Detectives looked high and low for that getaway car. No luck. So the cops canvassed the usual suspects, and bingo, a jailhouse informant named a possible shooter, neighborhood kid named Tommy Hires. And what do you know? Tommy knew Old Man Bob, owed him money, used drugs, even told friends he was going to visit Bob that night. They prepared a lineup. But when they showed the pictures to that eyewitness, he didn't pick out Tommy. He pointed to Tommy's brother, Ray. Told police he was positive, 100% sure, Ray was one of the young men running down the driveway and hopping in the car after the murder. So both brothers were arrested and tried and convicted. And sitting in the courtroom, the aunt who had loved them all their lives was devastated.
25: I can't even imagine why they got life without parole, even without parole.
23: This is Aunt Jan Hirth.
25: It was very hopeless. It was very hopeless.
2: Did you believe that they would have done that?
25: Never. I never believed it for 1 minute.
23: The family stuck by Tommy and Ray as the men watched their 20s and then their 30s come and go in state prison. And now here they were in their mid-40s, still telling anybody and everybody, including us, that they did not kill Old Man Bob.
18: I just walked with the faith, and I was just like, this is not the end.
23: The brothers had turned down any and all plea deals, determined instead to clear their names. They joined every prison program, took every class they could to improve themselves.
3: We schooled ourselves. We always took any kind of programs they had to offer.
6: Both of you?
3: Yeah, absolutely. Worked every day and just held our heads up.
23: But to prove their innocence, they needed some solid new evidence. And by 2009, after 22 years, even their family had about given up on that.
2: Had you actually gotten to the stage where you thought, well, they'll be there for the rest of their lives, nothing we can do about it?
25: I did. To be honest, I did.
23: And so too did the private eye, Julian Cuneo. Stopped working the case, or tried to, but Tommy kept on calling.
0: I'd be like, you can't keep calling me. And then one day, I picked up the phone, and it was Tommy again, and I just didn't have anything to do. I said, fine. This was purely to get Tommy off my back. I thought I was going to do a couple things, and I'd be done again.
2: Yeah,
0: I could get Tommy out of my life.
23: So she picked up the phone, called Tommy's lawyer, who sent her a copy of the affidavit, the sworn story told by, guess who? That old college roommate of Kevin's, John Helsher, the one who claimed he was there at Old Man Bob's when the murder took place. And when the private eye read that,
0: I got halfway through this thing and just went, holy oh my God.
8: Coming up, a close encounter with killers.
5: I'm dead. That's the first thing that came to my head. He's going to shoot me.
8: But are they the same men serving life in prison for murder?
9: I tell people it's the miracle of Facebook.

0: I tell people it's the miracle of Facebook. You know, without Facebook, it wouldn't have happened.
1: Detroit private eye Julian Cuneo had been baffled for years about the mystery surrounding the murder of old man Bob, the murder that put Tommy and Ray Hires in prison for life. And then out of the blue, late 2010, just because some woman had a moment of nostalgia and posted a casual note on Facebook, an affidavit landed on Julianne's desk from a man she'd never heard of, John Helsher.
0: It had to be real. It had to be true.
2: It's like a piece of heaven falling down and landing in your lap.
0: Yeah.
1: John told Julianne what happened that awful night in the Detroit summer of 1987. It was party night, he said. John and his classmates had just graduated from Grosse Pointe North High School. That's in the suburb where the captains of industry lived, several miles in tax brackets across the city line from Detroit. And after a few beers, the partiers decided to drive over and buy some marijuana from old man Bob.
3: You just call up, say you're coming by, go to the back door, there. And that's what we were going to do that night.
1: So John and four friends hopped in a car, which was, by the way, a white Plymouth Horizon, and drove over to make the buy. When they got there, they walked up the driveway to Bob's back door, just as that eyewitness later told the police. Except for one detail, and it was a big one. The eyewitness identified the Hires brothers as the young men he saw on the driveway. But, said John Helsher, it wasn't them. It was him. He and one of his Grosse Pointe buddies went up that driveway.
3: We made it to the back door, and as soon as we knocked on the door and he opened it, I heard commotion behind me, and we saw people jump over the fence coming towards us, and one with a gun leveled at us. And we saw all the other people running towards Bob, especially a guy with a shotgun. I just remembered, I'm dead. That's the first thing that came to my, you know, my head. He's going to shoot me. I froze. We froze. And all he said was, get the bleep out of here. And we turned so fast and ran back to the car. I've never ran so fast in my life. As we were running back, they had heard the gunshot. I said, get the hell out of here. And he screeched the tires and got out of there as quick as we could.
1: And after, the five returned to the graduation party.
3: I was still freaking out. We all were. And people were wondering, what's the matter with you? What happened? And then someone told them what happened. And part of the people, oh, I don't believe you. They didn't believe us.
1: But you were freaking out.
3: Oh, yeah. I could have been killed that day.
1: Came close.
3: I had a gun pointed right to my face.
1: Then when he went home, said John, he watched the news, read the papers, looked for news of the shooting, but didn't see anything. Never did find out what happened to old man Bob.
3: You know, I didn't hear nothing of it. I never saw him actually die.
1: Yeah.
3: So I didn't really know.
1: So he said he just tried to forget it. He joined the army, served in the Persian Gulf, moved on with his life, and never told a soul apart from his girlfriend. And then one night in 1993, 6 years after the incident, he told Kevin Zelenewski. And it was one telling detail in John's story that Kevin never forgot. Those people who jumped over the fence, they weren't white kids. They were black.
4: You had no idea that two men went to prison
3: for
4: this?
3: No, not till Kevin called me in 2009.
4: Did you even know the Hires brothers?
3: I had no clue who they were. Never seen them in my life.
4: Total strangers.
3: And I said, this isn't right. Because it involved, you know, a different race. It was not two white people.
1: That piece of information, more than 20 years after the murder, was what Tommy and Ray and their family had about lost hope they would ever find.
5: When I finally got the whole story, it was like, damn, somebody seen it, somebody knew.
6: This all made sense.
4: It was just a matter of mistaken identity.
6: Absolutely. It just proves everything we've said and believed in for the last 25 years.
1: John's story, which would have disappeared forever had it not been for Mary's Facebook post and Kevin's steel trap memory, now gave Aunt Jan and all those who loved and believed in Tommy and Ray new determination. The family brought in a whole new legal team with one goal: nail down the evidence, get the brothers out of prison. Attorneys Jan Knapp and Valerie Newman.
7: I thought this case should have never been charged.
8: A mistake happened. A mistake happened, and it ended up with two men spending potentially the rest of their lives in prison.
1: Now, if only the team could find the other people who were in the car with John that night. And if they all told the same story, well, maybe then they'd have something.
9: Coming up, after more than two decades, the moment of truth.
10: Were you scared?
11: I'm still scared.
9: But will it make a difference?
12: It was pins and needles. I mean, it was our life.
13: This was it.
12: This was it for sure.
1: Private Eye Julianne Cuneo and the others, who joined her efforts for the Hires brothers, believed the newly discovered witness, John Helscher, was telling the truth. Now, if they could only find those four high school friends Helscher claimed were with him. Were with him the night when he and they took a trip to buy marijuana from a neighborhood drug dealer known as Old Man Bob back in 1987. A trip that ended in gunfire. First, bad news. Julianne discovered the driver of the car died. But his family confirmed he drove a white Plymouth Horizon, the same type of car an eyewitness had seen fleeing the scene.
2: And that was important to be able to make that connection.
0: Right, because the linchpin of all this is that these guys were in a white Omni Horizon. They're the same car, basically.
1: And then, one by one, they did find them. The kids, now 40-somethings, who'd been in the car and heard the very same things John Helscher told them. This man, John Korber, was riding in the front passenger seat, and he confirmed the story.
0: You can just see it dawn on his face that two guys have been sitting in jail for nearly 25 years.
1: The woman who was a high school senior was dating one of the men in the car confirmed she saw it too, though getting her to talk was no easy task. But none was more reluctant than that young man who'd walked up the drive to the back door with John Helscher and then fled down again in terror when a shot was fired. Why wouldn't he talk about it?
7: Pretty much all of our witnesses grew up in fairly wealthy, well-to-do families, and it seemed to be an embarrassment that they had gone into East Detroit to buy marijuana.
1: For months, he'd only communicate through his sister, an attorney. He refused to tell the investigators what he knew, seemed to go to great lengths to avoid their calls.
10: He wanted no part of it, which I still really can't understand, because it's, you know, it's not often that you get to be a hero.
1: Finally, what could the lawyers do? They subpoenaed him.
10: It had to be done. We had two innocent men in prison. There was no choice.
1: And finally, they all wound up right here, Detroit's Frank Murphy Hall of Justice, spring 2012. The lawyers appointed to represent the long-imprisoned brothers, Tommy and Ray Hires, had hoped to avoid this. They'd allowed themselves to think the Wayne County DA's office might see the new evidence about the night Old Man Bob was killed, see that a mistake was made, and rectify it. But
7: we had a prosecutor's office that was very uncooperative in the face of overwhelming evidence of innocence.
2: Did that surprise you?
7: No. It's an amazing ability to blind yourself to everything except what you want to look at.
14: All right.
1: Of course, that was a defense attorney's point of view. And so here they were in court to fight it out. Just getting this hearing took a year of their efforts, and persuading all those witnesses to testify about a moment in time so long ago was no less difficult. Knowing that, Tommy and Ray's family became a sort of cheering section in court.
6: We filled up the room, and we wanted to show everybody that we were there to back them up, and we just wanted to be there for them.
1: All crowded the courtroom of Judge Lawrence Tallon, who would decide if the new evidence merited a new trial.
15: All right. Want to bring them out?
1: Finally, Tommy and Ray Hires filed into court. The brothers who from day one insisted they were innocent, whose family never stopped believing in them, looking like just what they were, survivors of a quarter century in prison.
12: It was pins and needles. I mean, it was our life. Because if he didn't believe what he was hearing,
5: we were going right back to the state penitentiary.
12: And there was never no more relief.
13: Yeah. This was it.
12: This was it, for sure.
16: Good morning, Your Honor. Valerie Newman, State Appellate Defender Office.
7: When I got to the hearing, it was all-out warfare.
15: All right, you may call your first witness.
1: The defense began laying out the strange tale from the start, with Mary Evans and her 2009 Facebook post.
7: Ms. Evans, why have you come forward in this case?
6: You know, on the streets, I always heard that Hires didn't do it.
1: Next, the D.C. lawyer who just happened to answer that post of Mary's.
7: Would you please state your name for the record?
14: Kevin Zelenewski.
1: On the stand, Kevin retold the story that John, the old roommate, told him way back in 1993.
14: He made a comment to the effect that, while you wouldn't believe what happened that night.
1: And so, said Kevin, he felt a duty to step in.
7: And why are you here today?
14: Two innocent people are in prison for life. I learned information that could help set them free. And I felt compelled to bring that information forward.
1: And then one by one, the witnesses, the now 40-somethings who told the court about that night outside old man Bob's house, where they'd gone to buy marijuana for their graduation party. And that it was their friends, not the Hires brothers, who came running down the driveway.
17: And how did they look when they got in the car?
18: Terrified.
17: Why are you coming forward?
18: 2 minutes is too long in prison, let alone 20-some years.
1: Even the reluctant witness, the one they had to subpoena to get to court, confirmed all of it, as did the man who threw the graduation party that night.
7: He was very forthcoming and said, sure, I remember that day. They pulled up. They were a wreck. And they told me what happened. And you just don't forget something like that.
1: And finally, the man whose comments to his roommate nearly 2 decades earlier kept the old story alive.
17: Defense calls John Hilscher.
2: What was it like, the process of testifying at this hearing?
3: You know, I've been to combat, I've jumped out of planes, and that was the toughest thing I had to do.
1: John Hilscher, who was horrified he never found out for certain that old man Bob was murdered, told the story he'd never before publicly discussed, complete with what he heard and saw after walking up to old man Bob's back door.
3: I heard commotion coming from the alley behind Bob's house. I saw 4 African-American males hopping over the chain-link fence from the alley, and they were running towards the house.
17: Okay, then what happened next?
3: I saw a larger African-American male with what appeared to be a shotgun, and then I saw another African-American male with a handgun and told us to get out of there.
17: And what did you do then?
3: I proceeded to turn around and run as fast as I could.
17: Did you hear anything?
3: As I was turning to run, I did hear a gunshot.
17: Were you scared?
3: I'm still scared.
17: Have you ever been afraid like that after that?
3: When I was in combat.
17: Are you telling the truth?
3: Yes, ma'am.
17: And why are you here?
3: Because there's 2 innocent people that did not commit
17: objection.
3: This crime.
1: But then it was Anna Quiro's turn. The Wayne County assistant prosecutor made it perfectly clear. She didn't believe all those new witnesses coming forward to tell the story, or what they said in their sworn statements, which she picked apart word by word.
3: No, ma'am, that's not correct.
19: Oh, it's not correct. So your affidavit is wrong?
1: The assistant prosecutor went methodically through the testimony of each witness and suggested, sometimes gently, sometimes not, that they were all lying, had concocted the whole story to help free Tommy and Ray Hires.
19: Aren't they friends with you on Facebook?
14: My understanding is that...
19: No, listen to my question. Aren't they friends with you on Facebook? Yes or no?
14: Well, I would say no.
19: Judge,
1: But, said Tommy and Ray's attorneys, it was the assistant prosecutor who concocted a story.
7: The prosecution had nothing to contradict our theory, just absolutely nothing. And so when you have nothing, you concoct something. And so what they concocted was a grand conspiracy theory.
2: Did that surprise you?
10: It did. To have people who are unconnected to the defendants to come together in this huge conspiracy to cook something up doesn't make sense.
1: But in the end, it was up to the judge to decide if the new evidence was cooked up, as the prosecutor claimed, or compelling enough to give the Hires brothers their first shot at freedom in 25 years.
9: Coming up.
10: I'm thinking, oh my God, we're losing. Oh my God, we're winning. Oh my God, we're losing.
9: The judge rules. Will the Hires brothers get a second chance?
20: We'll fight and we'll face whatever has to come.

0: By the summer of 2012, Tommy and Ray Hires have been fighting to clear their names for 25 years. And now, Judge Lawrence Tallon had heard all the new evidence. This was the moment.
1: This is the court's decision on the defendant's motion for relief from judgment.
0: But with all the history, the legalese, the new evidence, the witnesses.
1: The prosecution was meticulous in pointing out inconsistencies and differences between testimony and...
0: It took the judge 2 full hours to explain the basis for his decision. The reasons, he said, he had no choice but to rule a particular way.
2: Oh, my nerves were shaken.
0: As Tommy and Ray, their courtroom full of family and friends and attorneys, agonized. Some felt almost ill.
3: Just sitting through the ruling almost killed me. I'm thinking, oh my God, we're losing. Oh my God, we're losing. Oh my God, we're winning. Oh my God, we're losing.
0: Until the judge finally said the words.
1: This evidence meets all the requirements for this court to grant the requested relief by the defendant. All right.
2: A weight just fell off my shoulders. It was just... Oh, finally. Thank you. Thank you.
4: And everybody was hugging, and it was just a joyous scene.
0: You would think, looking at this, that Tommy and Ray Hires had just been declared innocent of the murder of old man Barr. But that is not what happened. Not even 2 weeks later, when the judge decided to release the brothers on bond to await trial. And Tommy and Raymond Hires walked out of jail for the first time in more than 25 years.
5: Welcome home, baby.
0: Well, it certainly felt like victory, looked like victory.
3: It was like someone had hit a grand slam at the ballpark.
5: Sweetie! Oh, my God! Oh, man! Hell yeah!
6: Here's my wonderful attorney.
5: Yeah.
6: I'm telling you now. Hey, she is the mom.
0: But Tommy and Ray Hires were merely men on bail, awaiting trial for murder. A trial the prosecution gave every indication it was especially determined to win, and thus send these two men right back where they came from, state prison.
7: What's it like to be sitting here talking about what's happened to you?
8: You can't even put it into words, the feelings that go through you.
0: Which gave us a chance to talk to them as they prepared for their biggest fight yet, for exoneration and, they hoped, permanent freedom.
8: We'll fight and we'll face whatever has to come.
0: And here they told us their version of what happened the night old man Bob was killed.
9: We got involved in things we shouldn't have been involved
8: right.
9: in. Drugs.
8: That was the main thing.
0: And that night, June 26, 1987, the brothers did indeed go over to Bob's house. They said... saw the police were there, and assumed...
9: You know, we figured he was being raided.
8: That's exactly what we thought, that he was being raided. Never even stopped. There was so much police out there that we just kept going.
9: And never occurred to us that he was murdered.
8: Right.
0: A week later, they were under arrest.
8: Walked in there and never walked out.
0: They were 21 and 22 when they went in, but now they said they are not the same men as they were then, and that that is a good thing.
8: I'm not ashamed of being in prison because prison made them, that's who I am today. Prison made this man, my morals, my integrity.
7: I mean, in a way, a positive experience, and yet one you wouldn't wish on your worst
9: right,
7: enemy.
9: Right, exactly.
8: You still hold on to the light and, you know, you just push forward every day.
10: What's on the agenda today, guys?
0: After their release, they moved in with their Aunt Jan and wore electronic tethers to monitor their whereabouts, mandated by the court. They were like Rip Van Winkles, awakened to the real world, learning to use cell phones, getting their driver's licenses.
11: I'm waiting to get that all my life. First one I've ever had.
0: And getting up in the morning and going to work. Ray at an industrial heating and cooling company, Tommy head of maintenance at an apartment complex. And at the very same time, the Wayne County Prosecutor's Office was preparing its case against them to put them back into prison for life. Preparing it as we sat here talking. Though, as the brothers told us here, the DA has put an offer on the table. They can keep their freedom if they agree to one condition.
7: What plea are they offering?
8: Right, for us just to plead guilty and we'd get time served.
7: Would you?
8: No.
12: No.
8: We stood on our innocence and we screamed it to the top of our lungs for 25 years. And then for the people that got behind us and believed in us, for us to do that would just be like a slap in their face, and then it would just tear my integrity right out of my body. So we're innocent, and nothing's going to change that.
7: There will be people in the audience who will still believe you did it.
9: Sure, people. I mean, you know, you can't convince everybody.
7: Hmm. You're kind of used to that now.
9: Sure.
8: But all we want to do is convince 12.
0: Those 12 would be the jurors sitting in judgment at their upcoming retrial for murder. Tommy and Ray Hires were going back to court to see if free men they would remain.
13: Coming up, a courtroom game of chicken. Who blinked first?
3: It was really disingenuous.
14: Disingenuous is such a polite word. What does it really mean?
3: It means they were saving face.

0: The Hall of Justice was waiting again for Tommy and Ray Hires, the very place they were sent away in the first place.
1: I hate going into the courtroom. I hate going to the courthouse. I hate parking in the parking lot to get to the courthouse. You know what I mean? It's like, I just... But it's something that we got to deal with, and it's going to be head on.
0: As we talked, 2 weeks before the scheduled start of their trial, the Wayne County Prosecutor's Office was forging ahead, once again charging the brothers with the murder of Robert Carey, old man Bob.
2: How nervous are you about this?
1: You know, of course you're going to be nervous. I mean, your lives are in other people's hands still.
0: For the past several months, Tommy and Ray's defense attorneys had been attending pretrial hearings, sending motions back and forth, as lawyers do, all the while hoping the DA would come to see it their way and simply drop the charges.
3: I was confident that it was a game of chicken because they had no evidence.
0: But with each legal step in the march toward trial, they were disappointed. The DA, it seemed perfectly clear, was very serious.
4: All rise.
0: Then, just a few days after our interview with the brothers, September 2013, everyone assembled in the courtroom. Assistant Prosecutor Reynolds had something to say.
5: Your Honor, at this time, based on consultation with Prosecutor Worthy, based on communications with the decedent's family, based on a recognition of what 26 years can do to the triability of a case, we would move to dismiss the case against the defendants at this point in time.
0: And that was it. Case dismissed. No new trial.
6: It's not often you get to give somebody their lives back. And that's what we did. We gave them their lives back. It was incredible. It was incredible.
0: But before they all left the courtroom, the prosecutor pointedly reserved the right to refile murder charges if new evidence ever surfaces.
7: Are you going to allow this to hang over your head for the rest of your life?
1: Absolutely not. I mean, you know, in the last year, we haven't allowed it to hang over our heads. We moved on. You know, we've moved on in life, and we're going to continue to do that.
0: But Wayne County Prosecutor Kim Worthy, who declined Dateline's request for an interview, took a parting shot at the brothers, issued a statement saying, quote, "Just as we did 26 years ago, we firmly believe in the evidence in this case. We have worked diligently to bring this case to trial. With the passage of time, it is an unfortunate reality that this case cannot be put back together, and we must dismiss it. Sadly, in this case, justice was not done." End quote. Really?
7: How are you doing?
0: Said the people who freed Tommy and Ray?
6: It was really disingenuous. It was not right.
8: Disingenuous is such a polite word.

0: 2016, Michigan lawmakers passed the Wrongful Imprisonment Compensation Act, calling for the state to pay exonerated prisoners $50,000 for every year spent behind bars. The Heyer brothers sued the state for just over $1.2 million each. And in October 2019, the Michigan Attorney General's office settled the suit, agreeing to pay the full amount. Of course, in the days immediately following their release, nothing could compare to the chance to celebrate with the people who helped make it happen. Like Mary, whose Facebook post started everything.
1: Could you ever imagine you would actually cause such a thing?
2: No, not in a million years. It's hard to get my head around it, you know. It's just an awesome feeling.
1: Sure.
0: Kevin, who still shies away from taking credit.
3: I happen to be a lawyer. It doesn't really seem that extraordinary to me.
0: And John Helsher, who can finally put the past where it belongs, behind him.
4: It's like I told him, I said, I just wish I could have done something earlier. You wouldn't have had to sit there for so many years. And Tommy looked at me, gave me a hug, and he says, it's the way it was supposed to happen. It had to happen like this.
1: Yeah. They don't seem bitter at all.
4: Not when I met them. Just glad they're home and they're out and they're free.
0: Free men who know none of it would have happened without family and friends, that dream team of lawyers and investigators, and of course, Facebook.
5: What would you like to say to those people who helped you along the way?
6: Thank you from the bottom of my heart for believing, understanding, and taking the time that most people don't do. It's like a dream come true for us because it's what we always been hoping for.
7: Somebody to help us. That's why we just want to live and move forward. We know it's gone. It's the past.
6: Move on.
7: Better days.
0: So they've profoundly wished. But even life regained from injustice is not always fair. In November 2021, Tommy Heyers died of a heart attack. His brother Ray tried to go on, but could not face life without Tommy. And in April 2024, he took his own.
8: That's all for now. I'm Lester Holt. Thanks for joining us.
9: Paige, this is Carol. I just saw something on TV about you being gone since Thursday night. I hope you're all right. Oh, my God. Oh, my God.
10: Paige, if you get this, please, please call somebody. Everybody's worried about you. Everybody's looking for you. Please let us know you're okay.
8: Raising kids, running businesses. She made it look easy.
11: She was like Snow White or something, you know, whistle while you work.
8: But her life was no fairy tale.
12: She said she knew something bad was going to happen. A couple days later, she was missing.
8: Where was she? Tonight, the stunning end to this story of a supermom with a secret.
13: We found out that she had this second life.
14: Quite obviously, it's dangerous.
8: Paige had been playing a risky game.
13: That opened up the door to a multitude of people we needed to start looking at.
8: Like this real estate investor.
15: He was a scam artist.
16: Correct.
8: And this drifter.
17: He was a liar. He was manipulative.
8: Two possible suspects would become four, then eight, including a firefighter with a fixation.
18: He had a list of names, their bra size, and whether or not they would have sex.
8: Did one of them have a motive to hurt a loving mom?
11: We weren't going to stop until we found the truth.
8: What happened to Paige? I'm Lester Holt, and this is Dateline. Here's Keith Morrison with Double Lives.
0: It's been years since she vanished. But few people in Grand Junction, Colorado, have forgotten Paige Bergfeld. How could they? The story of this young mother's disappearance has long since woven itself into local lore.
19: She's a great mother, a great friend.
0: It's a mystery we've been following since it began. And now, as thunderheads darken the high desert sky, finally, a trial.
20: What he told me is that he knew how to get rid of a body so that nobody could find it.
21: He said, I'm going to kill you. And then he just slapped me repeatedly.
0: Finally, rumors and gossip would be dispelled. Or made fact. And the secrets known

0: not only by the guilty, but also the shamed, would finally be revealed. Why so many secrets, whispers, rumors? Because in this town, where everybody knows everybody else's business, there were enough potential suspects to fill a minivan.
1: Do you have anything to do with the disappearance of Paige Bergfeld?
2: No.
3: I was put under psychiatric care for the first 48 hours and then sent to jail.
4: I did not kill Paige. I mean, that's the bottom line.
0: It was late June 2007 when news of Paige Bergfeld's disappearance first spread like the morning sun. Over the mountains in Denver, 4 hours away, Frank Bergfeld was driving to his office. The phone rang.
5: Voice on the phone says, this is somebody with the Mesa County Sheriff's Office. And he said, are you Paige's dad? And I said, yep. He said, did you know she's missing?
0: Barbara Campbell got the call from her husband, Hans, who told her,
6: Paige is missing. What do you mean she's missing?
0: Andrea Land got the news in an email.
7: It said Paige is missing in the subject line, and I knew something horrible had to have happened because it didn't make any sense that she would be missing.
0: No way for even a best friend to prepare for such a thing.
7: Stunningly beautiful. One of those women that was almost a little bit intimidating at first if you were, you know, your more average mom.
0: Andrea Land and the other young mothers of Grand Junction could have been forgiven for feeling a little envy. She had the look, the money, the big house on the hill, and three attractive kids. But no, it wasn't like that at all.
6: The way she talked, the way she acted, the way she treated you, everything about her was just so wonderful.
0: Barbara Campbell, Andrea, and Paige were members of Grand Junction's Moms Club International, a kind of social and support group for young stay-at-home mothers. Once a year, they'd throw a spring fling, a sort of put-on prom for moms. Fancy clothes, red carpet entry, even a pretend reporter throwing fashion questions.
8: Tell us, who are you wearing?
0: Paige was always the star, of course. And this year, the party was held at her place, which made it a very special event.
7: Most of us did not live in a home that large. She was just so down to earth and humble about it that once you got over the artwork on the walls and how, you know, beautiful a home it was, you almost forgot that you were in this really very high-end home.
8: So the winner is, drum roll please, Paige Bergfeld.
6: She was so comfortable hosting people that made anybody there feel comfortable. Sometimes you meet someone and you just instantly have a good feeling about them. Mm-hmm. You're going to be friends with them. It's just going to be an instant match. That's what I had with Paige. Mm-hmm.
0: And then that call. The sheriff's deputy told the Bergfelds that after meeting a friend on the afternoon of Thursday, June 28, 2007, Paige simply didn't come home. As they drove from Denver to Grand Junction, Paige's parents tried to understand what was happening.
5: As we started out, I don't know that I was very tense or I thought of the worst. I guess, gee, I wonder where she is. I hope she's... But as the drive went on, it became more and more anxious, more and more tight, more and more.
9: And I would be calling the kids on the home phone, just saying, we're going to be there, you know, and trying to sound reassuring.
0: The kids had just a nanny with them because Paige had parted ways with her husband, Rob Dixon, who'd since moved out of state. Still, as a single mom with three little kids, Paige had her life well in control. Due in no small part to her obsessive organizational skills. She ran several small businesses and kept track of every soccer practice and dentist appointment in an old-fashioned handwritten day planner.
5: I mean, every page was full and cross-referenced. And
9: she was always with it. She came over to visit. It came in the door right there in front of her. She was always checking it and phoning.
0: Overbooked, divorced, three kids. First question, was there a chance Paige Bergfeld simply walked out on her life?
7: We talked about, boy, sometimes I just want to run away. And she said, you know, I never feel that way. I never want to run away. Even if I did want to run away just to get away from here, I would want to take my kids with me.
2: There was no way she would leave without her children. They were her life.
6: If she needed to hide, she would have found a way to do it with them.
0: So what, then? What happened to Paige? Her friends, her parents, didn't know what to do or where to look. Maybe a clue could be found, tucked away in her day planner. Except, it too was missing.
10: With little to go on, police would try to piece together the hours leading up to Paige's disappearance.
11: 911, this is Desi. Where's your emergency?
12: Hi, I'm at the corner of 23 and Logos, and there is a car on fire in the parking lot at the building right here.
10: One encounter grabs their attention.
13: We found out that she had been visiting her ex-husband. Obviously, he was a person of interest.
10: When Dateline continues.
0: It was a Thursday, June 28th, when Paige Bergfeld of Grand Junction, Colorado, quite suddenly went off the radar, which was at least a place to start. So Mesa County Sheriff's investigators Henry Soffel and Wayne Whaler set out to trace her steps that day.
13: We found out that she had been at Eagle visiting her ex-husband, and they had been reconciling at that point.
0: But he, having been the last person known to have seen her, I suppose would be a person of interest in your...
13: Yes, obviously he was a person of interest.
0: This person of interest, Rob Beegler, was Paige's first ex-husband. They married right out of high school, young, immature, and soon divorced. But funny how this works. 10 years had sanded off their sharp-edged disputes, and they saw anew why they fell in love.
14: It seemed like as if no time had passed at all.
0: This is Ron Beegler talking to a Dateline producer soon after Paige's disappearance.
7: Then, at what point did you start to rekindle your relationship?
14: About 6 months ago. We tried to take it slow, but there was no denying that it was just as it was before.
0: Problem was, Beegler lived in Denver, a four-hour drive east. So the two lovers would often meet at some midway point. On the day of Paige's disappearance, they chose Eagle, Colorado.
14: We're going to have a picnic and hang out together all day. We went to Subway and brought it back to where we were sitting outside, down by the river. It was very familiar, and I brought some pictures, and we just sat there and relaxed and enjoyed the day and the weather. It was a special, wonderful day.
0: And then around 7 p.m., they kissed and said goodbye and drove back to their respective sides of the state. 2 hours later, at 8:57 p.m., Paige called Beegler.
14: To see if I made it back into Denver. And then we had a brief conversation.
0: Paige told Beegler she wasn't home yet. She was stuck behind a bad traffic accident in Grand Junction. And indeed, investigators confirmed there was a fatal traffic accident right here at this intersection. Somebody saw Paige's car here, too, that very evening. Thing is, this is 5 miles past her house. Why was she here? An hour later, 9:56 p.m., Paige's 8-year-old daughter Jess left this anxious voicemail message on her mother's cell phone.
15: Hi, Mom, it's me. I was just wondering when you get home. Love you. Bye.
0: No response. Her daughter waited, worried, and called again.
15: Hi, Mom. I was just wondering when you were going to get home, Mom.
0: They slept then, best they could, all three children, and awoke the next day, Friday, June 29th, to a whole new kind of anxiety. She still wasn't home.
15: Hi, Mom. You said you would be back last night. You're not even back today. Bye.
0: Something in the pit of the stomach. Paige's old and new love, Ron Beegler, seemed to feel it, too.
16: Hi, where are you? Call me if you get a chance. Getting worried about you.
0: And hour by hour, they piled up phone messages like a normal day.
17: Hi, Paige. The Lord just wanted me to give you a call and let you know.
18: 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Calling to let
19: 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It's Kevin from Performance Pool. 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Please give me a call. Thank you.
0: Not a single call was returned. And that night, again, the children with their nanny waited in vain for their mother. The following day, Saturday, June 30th, Ron Biegler called the house and spoke to Paige's 8-year-old daughter, Jess.
14: She didn't sound particularly that distraught. I don't think she had an idea what was going on. Of course she didn't.
0: Biegler's next call was to 911.
20: Dispatch, this is Clint.
16: Yes, I need to talk about a missing person emergency.
20: Okay, and who is missing?
16: Her name is Paige Dixon.
20: How old is Paige?
16: She's 33.
20: Okay.
16: And she hasn't been home all night Thursday night, all day yesterday and today. Something is definitely wrong. She either got stuck in or an accident.
0: And that's when word of Paige's disappearance began to spread across Colorado. Investigators didn't have a clue what happened to Paige, but they wondered if Biegler did.
7: Have police questioned you?
14: Yes, they have.
7: And have they released you as a potential suspect or?
14: I don't know what they've done on that. I know that that was never a concern or worry of mine, having it get pinned on me.
7: Mm-hmm.
14: You know.
7: You have an alibi for that night.
14: Just, I'm confident that the police know that I had nothing to do with it.
7: Do you feel like you have any thoughts as to what may have happened or what's happening?
14: I think it was a major premeditated abduction or a completely random incident. Mm-hmm. I think that it's more likely that it's a premeditated abduction.
0: But sometimes those not asking questions find answers. It was the third day, Sunday, July 1st, 2007, 9:58 p.m. A woman driving home from work slammed on her brakes, called 911.
11: 911, this is Desi. Where's your emergency?
12: Hi, I'm at the corner of 23 and Logos, and there is a car on fire in the parking lot at the building right here.
11: There's a car on fire?
12: Yeah.
11: Do you see flames or smoke?
12: Yeah, there's a lot of flames.
10: Coming up, Paige's car. What will it reveal?
21: What was really more intense was on the driver's side.
10: And then, something else belonging to Paige.
7: It was an awful feeling of dread, thinking, how did this get here? What does it mean?

0: Sunday night, the 1st of July, the Grand Junction Fire Department was called to an industrial parking lot. A little red car was on fire. Frank Bergfeld heard about the fire the morning after, roared over there, and could do nothing except watch from a distance as investigators crawled over his daughter's car. And that morning, Frank gave the first of what would be many, many interviews.
1: We were hopeful when we found the car things would fall into place, and maybe they will.
0: This interview, though, was one Frank just couldn't get through.
2: You know, it occurred to me, I hadn't cried in a long time. I've learned how to do that.
0: Firefighter Robert Thomason helped with the arson investigation.
3: You can see that the glass itself was all burned out, and you can see where it's still kind of intact over here. It was really obvious to see that more intense was on the driver's side.
0: Meaning, that's where the fire started. That's where the arsonist wanted to be sure to erase evidence. Under the car, damaged skid plates and strands of wild grass caught in the suspension. Meaning somebody had driven off-road very recently. And after, dumped and torched the car in an industrial area just a quarter mile from where Paige made her last phone call.
4: It was way beyond her house,
5: correct.
4: Right?
5: It didn't fit for the car to be there.
0: News of the car fire was a turning point. No longer did the public suspect this was the case of an overwhelmed runaway mom. The response was an outpouring of volunteers, a spontaneous community project to find Paige.
6: Just seeing the dad on TV and everything like that, and I have, you know, some children of my own, and I know what I'd be feeling like if one of my children was gone, and I just wanted to try to help if I could.
0: Paige's dad was there every day, greeting a small army of volunteers.
7: Thanks for helping us.
2: You know, it's just really tough. You know, for people to give of themselves to that degree,
8: One of our moms was gone, and her kids needed her, and we needed our friend, and our kids needed to know that if someone's mom is missing, that people are going to work hard to find her.
0: Paige's brother and his wife came from Seattle to help.
9: The thing is, I know that somebody out there knows where she is, and you know, we're looking for clues to find that person, but there's somebody maybe who's watching this who knows where she is.
0: But this seemed odd. Not helping to find Paige was her ex-husband and current boyfriend, Ron Biegler.
10: Do you feel like you wish you could go there and help search for her?
11: A part of me does, definitely.
10: What's keeping you away from there?
11: I don't know if I can handle being right in this situation.
0: Then, knowing we were preparing a report about the case, Biegler made a strange request.
11: Try to keep me out as much as possible. Like just a few words here and there, but I don't want to like be on talking about things.
0: But hundreds of people, many who'd never once met Paige, searched on horseback, on ATVs, on foot. They peered under bushes, they walked miles of desert brush in 100-degree heat, and nothing. Truth be told, Paige could have been anywhere. But then, 4 days after Paige's disappearance, a driver stopped along a lonely stretch of Highway 50. And as he stepped out of his truck, a piece of litter caught his eye. A blank check trapped in the roadside weeds. The name on it? Paige Dixon. Paige's married name. So then, the flock of searchers descended on that road.
10: Making my way back west along the median, I saw a checkbook. It was an awful feeling of dread, thinking, how did this get here? Why is it here? What does it mean?
0: Then, more. Paige's wallet, charm bracelet, this shoe, various cards, bank registers, and dozens of checks from both Paige's personal and professional accounts. Nearly 100 items spread along 13 miles of road, which left investigators with two very different theories. Either Paige's abductor was trying to throw them off track, or
5: she was in the trunk of a car or something of the sort and dumped these items out to leave a trail.
0: And while volunteers gathered the sad detritus of Paige's life, a new wrinkle. Paige's most recent ex-husband, Rob Dixon, came back to town to look after the kids and help out with the search. And his reappearance stopped volunteers in their tracks. Because of the stories Paige told while they were married, many thought him the most obvious suspect.
8: She was afraid of him.
7: Coming up.
12: 911, where's your emergency?
13: My husband and I were in a fight, and he was supposed to watch my children while we went to work. And he said that I would come home and find them all murdered.
7: What else Paige told loved ones about Rob Dixon?
1: She was afraid he'd kill her.
7: When Dateline continues.
0: A wave of whispers spread at the speed of suspicion among the searchers looking for the missing single mother, Paige Bergfeld. The ex was in town, the most recent ex, that is, Rob Dixon, the one Paige had all the trouble with. Of course, the relationship didn't start out that way. Never does.
1: At first, we only saw what we refer to as the good Rob side.
14: And that's certainly what Paige only saw.
1: And he was part of our family, and we loved him as much as an in-law would be. He was a good guy to have.
0: Dixon had been a hard-working paramedic until his dad made a one-time fortune in the tech industry and passed that windfall on to his kids. And not long after getting his millions, Dixon met and married Paige. And they had three kids and moved into a fine big house.
1: He had admitted to having over $10 million, and I think when you admit to that, you have maybe twice that much.
0: And Paige's parents watched him change. The whole town saw that, actually.
1: In his garage, I saw three Range Rovers, Jaguar, two Porsches, and then later he had a lemon yellow Ferrari. If you've been to Grand Junction and you want to fit in, a lemon yellow Ferrari is not exactly what you do.
3: Did he make any effort to meet you or the other guys?
15: The mom's club would get together. They would have occasions when all the families would get together. But he would never come to any of them. I never once saw him attend.
16: I was so baffled how someone as upbeat and just eternally happy as Paige could have this grump around.
0: But in hopes of promoting either goodwill or himself, Dixon joined the Grand Junction Fire District Board and then donated a brand new fire truck. His generosity made news, had locals wondering if they'd misjudged him, but soon it turned to dust. Dixon got himself in charge of fire district investments, put public money in what he said was a sure thing. It wasn't. The money vanished.
17: Blew, as I recall, about $750,000 in bad investments for the fire district.
0: Peter Hautzinger was, at that time, the Mesa County DA.
17: And I made the decision to take that case to the grand jury, and ultimately the grand jury decided felony stupid, but not worthy of criminal charges.
0: Then one day, a repo man showed up for that shiny new fire truck Dixon had donated.
14: It turned out the fire truck was leased, and they came and took it away from the fire department.
0: And that's when Frank and Paige and the whole town found out Dixon's money was gone, too.
14: He gave it to someone who pyramid schemed it.
0: The missing money, the repo truck, the grand jury investigation. It all kept Dixon on the front pages of the local paper for months. A series of public humiliations ending with an exclamation point when he was embarrassingly picked newsmaker of the year.
1: It was clear, Rob, he was a big deal because he had a lot of money. And then to lose it and be disgraced in a relatively small community.
3: They're writing about him in the local paper.
1: And I said, he has taken a gigantic fall, and he will change dramatically for the worse. And I think that was very predictable, and I think for Rob, that's what happened. At the end, it was almost always bad Rob that we were dealing with. She told friends, and we saw an email, she was afraid he'd kill her.
14: He said he would kill her several times.
0: In 2004, Paige, in the midst of this downward spiral, called 911.
12: 911, where's your emergency?
13: My husband and I were in a fight, and he was supposed to watch my children while I went to work. And he said that I would come home and find them all murdered.
0: Police were dispatched, but there was no arrest. But according to Paige's parents, the fighting only got worse.
14: It was, you know, very ugly, the psychological, emotional abuse that she endured all the time. And when I was there visiting, I saw an awful lot of it.
0: After a second incident, Dixon was arrested on suspicion of third-degree assault.
17: We had a misdemeanor domestic violence case against him with Paige as the victim.
0: Dixon pleaded guilty to a lesser charge of harassment, got a deferred sentence. The entire case, though, was later thrown out. Anyway, Paige filed for divorce and Dixon for bankruptcy and moved away to Philadelphia to work as an EMT again. And Paige did what she could to keep the kids in the only home they'd ever known, that big place with the mortgage to match, close to $6,000 a month.
16: She would just sit and ponder, how can a single mom with three kids make enough money to stay in the house that her husband used to support?
0: She had no lack of ideas or ambition. She sold cooking products for a company called the Pampered Chef and slings for carrying babies. She taught dancing classes for little kids, anything to turn a buck, keeping track of it all in that big day planner of hers, the one that was almost an hour-to-hour record of her life. And even though he was now far away, she also kept an eye out for Dixon.
15: Flat out, she was afraid of him. She was afraid of him coming back to town. She was always nervous he was going to be coming back into town.
0: And sure enough, 2 years later in June 2007, the week before she vanished, Paige got a call from Dixon. Said he missed the kids. Said he was moving back to Colorado.
16: She said that she knew that Rob was coming back and that he was going to do something. And I was floored. I thought,
3: do something?
16: What does do something mean? And she just said she knew something bad was going to happen. But murder did not enter my mind. Kidnapping did not enter my mind.
3: So it must have been very strange to hear that.
16: It was a staggering conversation. I mean, we were just two moms with small children faced with an unknown situation. And a couple days later, she was missing.
7: Coming up, inside the wreckage of Paige's burned-out car, her day planner.
3: It still had the pages intact.
7: Inside the planner, a shock for everyone in the case.
17: That was stunning.
1: Quite obviously, it's dangerous.

0: It was a dismal clue. The trail of bits and pieces of Paige Bergfeld's life found scattered by the highway. But still no Paige, alive or dead. And now detectives had two ex-husbands to investigate. Ron Beigler, the last person known to have seen her alive, and Rob Dixon, the man she told friends she lived in fear of.
1: Most people that she knew, friends, believed that Rob Dixon had something to do with this.
2: So he pops right up to the top of your list.
3: Absolutely. He and Rob Beigler both.
0: As for hard evidence, it was very little, except for the investigator's little secret. The one bit of evidence they'd been hiding from everyone, even the Bergfelds. Something that, by pure luck, survived that car fire. Paige's day planner.
4: The melted dash had fallen down onto the floor, covering up the day planner. And so it was protected from the heat as well as from the fire because it had an upper layer on it.
2: What sort of condition was it in?
4: It was in, I mean, it was smoke damaged and it had heat damage, but it still had the pages intact.
0: The day planner, as you could see, still very readable, was full of appointments and plans and contact numbers, most mundane, routine. But, and this was strange, three key pages, June 26th through the 29th, the date surrounding Paige's disappearance, had been ripped out. And there was something else. One particular business card that just didn't belong for a company called Ladies en Confidante. An enterprise that oddly shared the same phone number with a business called Models, Inc., whose cards were found scattered along Highway 50 among Paige's personal effects, which appeared to support a strange story told by ex-husband Ron Beigler that Paige had clients she would see.
5: It was, you know, lonely, older married men buying companionship from a really intelligent woman that they wanted to spend time with.
0: As hard as Paige tried, what with the dancing classes, the baby slings, the cooking products, she simply couldn't keep up with the bills. And so Paige, investigators learned, had taken on one more job. She started moonlighting as an escort.
6: Finding out that Paige was running a rather high-class, high-quality sort of prostitution business was kind of stunning. I had no idea that that took place in my jurisdiction.
2: Living in a very nice house and nice part of town.
6: And known to a number of people that I knew. I mean, she was a soccer mom. One of my best friend's daughter, I believe, played on the same soccer team as Paige's kids.
0: So how did Paige manage to keep her escort service a secret from everybody but clients for so long? Well, she went by the name Carrie, selling her services through a front company she ran called Models, Inc., a name that implied, intentionally, that several women worked with her, when in fact it was just her. Some friends suspected, most didn't.
7: It was very hard for me to believe that she would want to have sex with men for money.
0: But she did. According to this investigative report, Paige would charge up to $1,000 a session. You can imagine how these revelations hit Paige's mom and dad. They just couldn't believe it.
8: If I had known about it, I definitely would have tried to use whatever persuasion I have to turn her away from it. I mean, if nothing else, quite obviously, it's dangerous.
0: So it was a shock, obviously. But they said they could understand her motives. After all, Rob Dixon's money had run out.
9: She was doing what she had to do to keep life as normal as possible for the children.
0: The news spread, of course. Pretty soon most people in town knew.
7: There were people who wrote to the paper and said horrible things like, why are we spending all this time looking for a dead hooker?
0: Dirt. Spread, said Andrea, by those who didn't even know Paige.
7: We knew her heart. We knew who she was every day with us and with her kids. And if anything, it only put us into hyper-vigilant, defend-her mode and made us all want to get out there and talk about what a good person she was as much as possible.
0: A much bigger problem, though, was that Paige's secret life made an already complicated missing person case far more difficult.
3: We start looking at the phone that she was using for Models, Inc., and you start identifying people who had the most recent contact with her, and you came across multiple people.
10: Hello, you've reached Models, Inc., Colorado's premier gentleman's service.
0: Now, every client who contacted Paige on June 28th, and there were many, was a potential suspect. Here's just a sampling of her phone messages that day.
11: Yes, this is Buddy. I was wondering if you had any girls available this afternoon.
12: Yeah, please give me a call back. I'm going to go get me a motel room now.
13: Jim,
12: just calling to see if Carrie was available tonight.
11: Hi, this is Glenn. I'm just wondering if anybody's still available.
14: Well, I'm at the Country Inn, and I was just calling to see if anybody's still available for the night.
12: Yeah, hello, Models, Inc. This is Jim. I tried calling you last night. Give me a call.
15: My name is Dave. I saw about the ad in the newspaper.
12: Now, I want to speak to one of your female escorts.
15: What, your rates on your hours and stuff like that?
16: Yeah, this is John at Motel 6, room 237.
0: So, they put together a list, called it Possible Suspects, the two ex-husbands, now joined by six of Paige's clients. Nothing to do but check out all of them, beginning with the last client Paige called. This guy, George Coraluzzo, who, the day Paige disappeared, called her 19 times.
1: We're thinking, that's our guy.
17: I couldn't get rid of him. And he's still haunting me.
0: Coming up, what this woman saw.
17: It hit me.
0: And what she told investigators.
17: He totally did this.
0: When Dateline

0: Grand Junction is a modern town in every way. But lift your eyes from the humdrum. Watch a setting sun fire the great monument cliffs all around. And for a moment, you're in the Old West. A mystique that clings to the place, as do the drifters attracted to such things. Young men who split their time between odd jobs and the county jail. Like, for example, George Coraluzzo, here from New Jersey, and eager to hustle a buck or a woman or whatever.
1: George Coraluzzo was a con man, a sick person.
0: Megan Williams knew Coraluzzo because he and her then husband had partnered in a house painting business. Knowing Coraluzzo as she did, she was not surprised by a visit she got on July 1st, 2007.
1: Sheriffs came to our house and they said, "Is George Coraluzzo here?" I actually thought they were there to talk about this kidnapping case.
0: Yeah. To Megan, this kidnapping case meant one 6 months earlier, in which Coraluzzo, allegedly, took this woman against her will on a long, scary ride across state lines.
1: I spilled to them everything I knew up to that point.
2: Thinking you were talking about a different crime altogether.
1: Correct.
0: Deputies didn't let on, but of course, they were really looking into the disappearance of Paige Bergfeld 3 days earlier. Where was Coraluzzo that day? Well, very interesting, said Megan. He'd failed to show up for work. And later that night, he offered a truly bizarre reason why.
1: That his family had been in an accident. And we said, what kind of accident? Oh, well, my brother and my sister-in-law and my niece and nephew were beheaded on the turnpike in New Jersey. He had to go to New Jersey. He had to solidify funeral arrangements. He was sobbing and hands were flying. And he was just like, I don't know what I'm going to do. And just very upset. And we believed him.
0: As she told the detectives, Coraluzzo took the first available flight back to New Jersey. And that was that. The detectives thanked her and left. Didn't mention a thing about Paige Bergfeld. And then, the very next day, Megan was watching the news on TV and saw the story about the burned-out car.
3: Her car was found ablaze in this parking lot off 23 Road.
1: And then I saw Paige's face come across the news. And I looked at my ex-husband, Tim, and I said, that's what happened. I said, he murdered that woman. It hit me.
0: Then, of course, she had to know. Was that wild story about a decapitating accident in New Jersey just Coraluzzo's excuse to run from what he had done to get out of town?
1: I scoured the internet and made phone calls.
2: Scoured the internet looking for evidence of a big traffic accident.
1: Mm-hmm. Nothing there.
2: So who'd you phone?
1: I called their local Gazette newspaper.
2: Okay.
1: Talked to a reporter. Nothing happened. I called the coroner. Nothing. So newspaper, coroner, hospitals. Nothing.
0: But Megan was able to locate Coraluzzo and pass that tip on to lead investigator Beverly Jarrell, who would end up playing a key role. You'll hear more about her later. Jarrell caught up with Coraluzzo in New Jersey, grilled him for 5 hours. But Coraluzzo denied everything. More important, he was in New Jersey when Paige's car was set ablaze, so Jarrell let him go.
2: If he didn't burn the car, doesn't that let him out?
1: No.
2: Why not?
1: Because his actions lead me to believe that he did something so disgusting and vile that he had to leave Grand Junction and lie about his family dying. Something happened.
0: And there was something else, said Megan.
1: He told multiple people that he did something so terrible that he could never take it to the grave and that he would never be forgiven. What was that besides murdering somebody? Mm. George was a sketchy person and he totally did this.
0: The Coraluzzo she knew, she said, was cunning enough to have one of his pals help him. Somebody like this guy. His best friend, Jose Tavera. Detectives suspected that, too. So they found Tavera, brought him in for questioning. And what do you know? He'd recently injured his arm.
4: They had a bandage on it. And the cop asked me, what is that? You know, the detective goes, what happened there? Well, I said, I burned myself at work. Well, he's like, well, are you good enough of a friend to burn a car down for George, you know?
0: It was a traumatic time here in Grand Junction, Colorado, that summer of 2007, what with the fruitless search for the missing mother of three, loved by so many, who turned out to have secrets. And the day planner,
5: girls available this afternoon.
0: And voicemails and phone records that seem to point and 8 different ways at once. 2 ex-husbands and 6 clients.
6: I don't think that I've ever seen a more difficult case in my entire career.
0: One by one, the detectives cleared their suspects, or tried to. Ex-husband number one and current boyfriend, Ron Biegler.
7: We were able to determine that Mr. Biegler had been in the Denver area through cell phone records.
0: Second husband, Rob Dixon, the one man she said she feared.
8: We were able to corroborate with his employer that he was in the Philadelphia area at the time.
0: And Rob Dixon's cell phone connected to a tower in Pennsylvania the night Paige disappeared. And 3 days later, when he left this message on Paige's phone.
9: Paige, if you get this, please, please call somebody. I love you. Please, please, please let us know you're okay.
0: Still, there were caveats to Dixon and Biegler's alibis.
7: That doesn't eliminate them as far as having some involvement and maybe paying somebody.
0: And then there was the list of clients. Coraluzzo at the top of it, given he didn't have a solid alibi and skipped town right after her disappearance.
6: Coraluzzo was the one that was most concerning.
0: Not to mention Coraluzzo's friend, Jose Tavera, the one with the big burn on his arm.
4: I said I burned myself at work.
0: Who swore he did not help Coraluzzo by setting fire to Paige's car.
4: I said, I don't care if Mother Teresa comes and asks me to burn a car. I said, tell her to go to hell, you know.
0: So they let him go, too, for the moment. The other clients? Hautzinger knew one of them very well, a prominent real estate investor named Stephen Heald. He was almost as well known in town as Rob Dixon. And like Dixon, for the wrong reasons.
6: The first major case I handled when I came to this jurisdiction was his multimillion-dollar fraud case. I mean, I'd prosecuted him and sent him to prison back in the early 90s for that. So when he came up again as a suspect in the Bergfeld matter, it was interesting.
0: When detectives questioned him, Heald admitted he embezzled money from his company to pay for dates with Paige. But then, he claimed, Paige turned the tables on him.
6: He made allegations that she was essentially blackmailing him, asking for extra money.
0: Authorities wondered, could this be a motive for murder?
10: Coming up, a startling discovery about one of Paige's clients.
11: I thought, oh my God.
10: Triggers a police search.
7: He had their phone numbers, bra size, and whether or not they would have sex.
10: Strange, maybe, but did it mean anything? When Dateline continues.
0: Paige Bergfeld had disappeared, leaving behind 3 children and a secret life as an escort. One of Paige's clients, Stephen Heald, told police she was blackmailing him, which seemed like a promising lead. Except, Heald's wife supplied an alibi. They were home that night, reading, watching TV. So Heald seemed to be in the clear, which made it all the more shocking when, after being questioned by detectives, Heald attempted suicide. That, D.A. Hautzinger assumed, was not guilt, but shame.
6: People don't really want to have it out in public that, I was patronizing a call girl.
0: They checked out a drifter named John Livingston, who, the night Paige vanished, called her again and again from a Motel 6, desperate, apparently, for her attention.
12: Yeah, this is John at Motel 6, room 237.
0: Except there was no evidence Paige ever went to see him. But then there was this client, Lester Ralph Jones. That's him, standing in the shadow of his front door. Investigators got a tip about Jones from this friend of Paige's named Carol Linderholm. Paige had scheduled an appointment with Jones the night before she disappeared, but for some reason didn't want to go. Asked Linderholm to meet Jones instead.
13: He was expecting her, and then I think...
0: And then you showed up at his door.
13: Right.
0: I'm sure he had some expectations, right? I mean, he called an escort service.
13: Well, he let it be known almost immediately that he wanted sex.
0: Linderholm said that didn't happen. Instead, they talked for an hour or so, and then she left. A couple of days later, she said she called Paige.
14: It's Carol. Where the heck are you?
0: Got no response.
13: At first, I thought she was just busy and she couldn't call back. And then when I heard on the news that the kids actually went to the police department about it, that's when I knew something terrible had happened to her.
14: Paige, this is Carol. Oh, I hope you're all right. I hope this isn't Rob. Oh, my God.
0: Linda Holm mentioned Paige's second ex-husband, Rob Dixon, because she knew Paige was afraid of him. Then, the next day, Linda Holm heard about Paige's car and the fire.
13: I went to go over and look at it, and I arrived just in time for it was put on a platform on a trailer, and it was being hauled away. When it passed me, it just left me with this horrible feeling.
0: As she drove away, something across the road caught her eye. It was a sign for Bob Scott RVs.
13: Lester Jones had told me that he worked for Bob Scott RV. And when I drove around, I saw a car in the parking lot that was the same one that was in the driveway when I walked up to Lester Jones' house. And I thought, oh my God.
0: Right away, Carol went to the sheriff's office, told them all she knew about Lester Ralph Jones.
15: How much credence did you give that story? Or did you?
16: We gave it a lot of credence.
0: In fact, a week after Paige disappeared, they brought Jones in for questioning.
17: Mr. Jones, I appreciate you coming down, okay?
0: Jones was once chief of a rural fire department, which is where his story gets strange.
18: And I know Rob.
17: Okay.
0: Rob Dixon, Paige's ex-husband.
17: Go down that road. What do you know?
18: I used to be with the fire department up in Hotchkiss there.
17: Okay, all right.
18: I met him there.
17: Okay.
18: That was a long time ago.
0: And had also met Dixon's then-wife, Paige.
18: Because she at one time had come up there.
17: And she had come to where? The fire department, you mean?
18: Yeah.
17: Okay.
0: And was taken aback, Jones claimed, when a couple of years later he went to the Models, Inc. massage parlor and was greeted by Rob Dixon's ex-wife.
17: Do you know if she recognized you?
18: I wouldn't.
17: Do you think she would?
18: I wouldn't think.
17: Okay, so it kind of made you feel uncomfortable.
18: Yeah.
17: But things went okay.
18: Yeah.
17: And how often have you done business with them?
18: I think twice, I think.
0: Well, Jones answered questions downtown. Investigators scoured his house and Bob Scott RVs where he worked.
15: What'd you find when you searched Bob Scott's RV location?
7: A list of names of escorts that we knew in the Grand Junction area where he had their names, phone numbers, bra size, and whether or not they would have sex. Some Viagras, also some condoms.
0: Along with wigs, a black bra, and in a locked cabinet, this old scale from Pampered Chef, one of Paige's many businesses. Creepy. Certainly suspicious, but not necessarily incriminating. Besides, Jones had no reason to kill Paige, no motive, which led investigators to a new theory.
16: I still have difficulty believing that you killed her, unless you're working for optics.
10: Coming up, investigators get Lester Ralph Jones on the phone for a very strange call.
19: You're asking where I can bury a body.
7: Which came out of nowhere.
15: Because nobody had asked him where he buried the body.
7: Nobody.
10: When Dateline continues.
20: Did you like Rob Dixon?
0: Detectives investigating the disappearance of Paige Bergfeld had a big hunch. There just had to be some connection between Lester Ralph Jones and Paige's second husband, Rob Dixon.
16: When did you last contact with Rob?
0: They already knew Dixon had been looking for dirt about Paige, something he could use in family court as a way of getting custody of their kids. So, as the cops saw it, Rob Dixon had the motive, while Lester Ralph Jones had the means. So, maybe murder for hire. But, big but, they couldn't find evidence of any contact between Jones and Dixon before Paige vanished. No phone calls, no wire transfers, nothing suspicious, nothing at all, really. Jones himself, on the other hand, there were just too many holes in his story. For starters, no alibi the night Paige went missing. And even worse, Jones admitted that when Paige's car was set on fire, he was at Bob Scott RV's, practically across the street.
16: You're there. By your own admission, you're there where the fire's.
18: I understand that.
16: Tell me that. Explain that.
18: I can explain it to you.
0: And guess what they found at Jones's work site? A discarded package that once contained a prepaid track phone. The disposable kind that doesn't reveal the identity of the user. Except on the package was the phone's serial number.
7: And from that, we were able to determine that the phone was bought at Walmart on North Avenue.
0: So they got the security camera video. And, well, well, well, the buyer looked a lot like Lester Ralph Jones. Why was that important? Because someone using that particular track phone called Paige at Models, Inc. five times the night she disappeared.
6: If there was one thing that rose above all else, it was the video of him buying the track phone that was used to call her that evening.
0: Except Jones denied that was him in the video.
16: I have you on video buying the track phone at Walmart.
18: I didn't buy no track phone at Walmart.
16: How do you explain the video?
18: Oh, I don't know. There is no video.
0: Jones, as you can see, was unflappable. Talked for 5 hours. And then they had to let him go. A couple of days later, a detective called Jones to say his two cars, which had been impounded, were now free to pick up. And Jones's wife answered the phone.
3: Hello?
21: Yes, may I speak with Ralph, please?
3: Hold on, please.
21: Hello? Mr. Jones?
3: Yes, sir.
21: This is Art Smith with the Sheriff's Office. Just calling to let you know that we have both your cars ready. Both of them obviously are down here at the Sheriff's Office right now. So, are you with Elaine right now?
3: No.
21: I'm sorry?
3: I don't think so.
21: Mr. Jones, I'm not following you.
3: You asked me where I would bury a body.
21: I'm sorry?
3: You asked me where I could bury a body.
7: Which came out of nowhere, which surprised us.

0: after leaving for his wife what appeared to be a suicide note. "My dearest love," he wrote, "I've prayed all night and this morning. I've asked for his forgiveness. I want you to know how much I love you. You're the best thing that has happened to me. Please forgive me." And then he added this: "Tell the cops to get... I never did it, but I can't be railroaded." Jones recovered quickly, but his actions that day remained a mystery because he wasn't talking anymore to investigators.
1: The evidence was definitely pointing toward Lester Jones, but we still had to keep an eye open on Mr. Livingston, Mr. Heal, Mr. Coraluzzo, and remember that these are the ones we know about. Is there somebody else out there we don't even know about yet?
0: Didn't help when lab results from Page's car came back negative. The fire burned it clean of evidence. So the sheriff's office turned to a volunteer search dog team for help. And sure enough, the dogs appeared to hit on Jones's scent in Page's charred car and along Highway 50, where all those items were found. And then they sniffed their way down this gravel road that dead ends at the Gunnison River. When given Page's scent, the dogs followed exactly the same path, along Highway 50, down the gravel road, into the Gunnison River. So was Page's body in here somewhere? They called in divers.
2: Basically, we go across the river about 100 feet. They let us out 5 feet. We come back across the river 100 feet. And basically, just searching by feel, I just got out of there, and it is pitch black at the bottom.
0: But there just wasn't a body down there. Swept away by the river, perhaps? Anyway, the labor-intensive search of the countryside, which had been going on for 2 long months, now seemed rather pointless. So, at summer's end, the command post closed.
3: I guess that's the only thing at this point to do, because there isn't any more volunteers that are coming up. And people do have to return to their own lives.
0: But that was not an option for Paige's family. Her parents rented an apartment in town and carried on the search alone.
4: This is my life now, and I really wish I could get in a different line of work.
0: Even offered a $15,000 reward, no questions asked.
4: It's about 100 days, and if she's out there, we need to find her, and if this will help stimulate that, so be it.
0: But no useful tips, not a one, even though Frank stayed on in Grand Junction for a whole fruitless year.
4: At some point, you have to say, do I want to stay here doing this, or is it time to go back to Denver?
5: What was it like on the way back to Denver as you realized you were leaving for good?
4: I would say kind of a heaviness to it. That somewhere she's back there and I'm leaving her.
0: But while no one knew where Paige was, there was one woman who had an idea as to what may have happened to her. This is Lisa Nance, who was rather briefly married once upon a time to Lester Ralph Jones. Lisa will always remember him.
6: Coming up, the ex-wife's tale.
7: He looked at me and he said, "I'm going to kill you."

0: kids really liked him.
1: No doubt about it, thought Lisa Nance. Lester Ralph Jones was a catch. Tall, strong, a firefighter, for heaven's sake. And
0: he was a really nice person.
1: Really nice, huh? What do you mean by really nice? Nice how?
0: He just seemed really nice and genuine and sweet.
2: Well, you know how people are, caught up in the blinding glare of new love. And then, in a month or two or six, disturbing things begin to occur. Unimagined traits emerge, and sometimes a nightmarish story, like the one Lisa Nance told us about Lester Ralph Jones.
0: I caught him, you know, watching me and stuff, you know.
1: What do you mean?
0: Like watching me where I was going and stuff like that.
2: He tapped her phone, she said. He hid secret recording devices.
0: If I talked to any of my friends or anything like that and I didn't tell him, you know, he would already know that I had talked to whoever.
2: It just wasn't working for Lisa. She ended it. Better sooner than later, she thought. And she moved on. But of course, it wasn't over. And one morning, as she was driving her new boyfriend to work, a car drew up beside her car. It was him, Jones.
0: He got up beside me and hit my car, which knocked me over into a ditch. And then he pulled up and backed up really hard and rammed my car. And it caused the airbags and stuff to go off.
2: The new boyfriend took off running, but Jones had a gun.
0: He shot at him twice. One bullet hole went through his cap, and I think the other one grazed his head.
1: And you were going to be next?
0: Mm-hmm. I thought that.
1: You must have been shaking like a leaf.
0: It was scary. I asked him to put the gun down, you know, because he had it pointed right at me. And finally, he put it in the back seat, the back floorboard. And then, you know, I talked to him and tried to calm him down, you know.
1: What was he saying to you?
0: That I didn't love him anymore and I didn't want him anymore, stuff like that. And I was trying to convince him otherwise.
2: Eventually, he left. She called the police. He was arrested, but in no time made bail. And then Lisa was at home a few weeks later.
0: I came out of my room and I went to the kitchen and I turned around and he was just sitting on the couch. I mean, just sitting there in the dark. My stomach just, you know, sank. I asked him, what on earth are you doing here, you know? And he didn't say anything. And that's when I really got scared because he just didn't look like himself and he wouldn't say anything.
1: He had something on his mind.
0: I think so. It seemed like it anyways. I didn't know what it was, but he just didn't. And I wanted to get out of the house, you know, as quick as we could. I just wanted to get out in public around other people.
2: She said what came into her head, let's go out to dinner. And he agreed, got behind the wheel, started driving. But then she realized he wasn't going to dinner. He was headed out of town toward the mountains.
0: I was like, where are we going? And he wouldn't say anything. He just kept rubbing the back of my head, saying it's going to be okay.
1: Rubbing the back of your head?
0: Mm-hmm.
1: What sort of tone did he have in his voice when he said that?
0: He wasn't being loud. He wasn't yelling or anything like that. He was just really, really quiet.
1: It's a little creepy.
0: Mm-hmm. And I looked at him and I said, we're not going to eat, are we? And he looked at me and he said, no. And I said, what are we going to do? And he's like, I'm going to kill you. And then he just started slapping me over and over.
1: The moment had come for you.
0: Mm-hmm. That's what I thought. Because all I could think about was my kids, you know, not seeing them. But I was like trying to talk to him, you know, and trying to get him to talk to me, listen to me, you know. And he's like, you don't love me anymore. You don't want me. And I said, no, it's not true, you know. And he's like, well, then prove it. I said, how? You know, and he wanted me to make love to him in the car. And so I tried, you know, but there wasn't no room. So I asked him if we could just go get a room and talk, you know. And so finally he agreed to that.
1: So what happened when you got to town?
0: We went to that motel and he pulled in there and he looked at me. He's like, you'll be waiting here when I come back. And I said, yes. So he goes in, and as soon as he went in that second door and he was out of sight, I took off. I started driving back toward town, and I was going really fast, hoping that
1: I should think so.
0: Hoping that someone would pull me over, and they did. And finally, I told him what was happening, and then they took me back to the police station.
2: Some officers went to the motel to arrest Jones, but
0: they said they couldn't find him. He wasn't there.
2: Where was he? Lisa, still shaken, still terrified, went home. And he called.
0: First thing he said was, where are you? And I just hung up. and I called 911, and they took me to a safe house.
3: And did they catch him? What?
0: No, they didn't know where to look.
2: A few days later, somebody broke into Lisa's mother's house in Oklahoma.
0: She called me later that day and said when she was leaving work that she noticed his car was following her. And she said it was Ralph. And she called the sheriff's department. And she's like, he's here. He's following me. And they arrested him. My mom said she asked him, what was he doing? And he said, looking for your daughter.
2: Lester Ralph Jones was convicted of assault and kidnapping and served 3 years. But now he was out and remarried. And by the fall of 2007, a pile of circumstantial evidence connected him to Paige Bergfeld's disappearance.
3: Why didn't you just go arrest him?
4: Our job is to gather the facts and then present it to the district attorney's office, and they make that determination. You want to add? Because he had to fight that battle constantly for years.
5: Oh, yeah, I think you hit it. You hit it right on.
2: Meaning they were ready to pick up Jones, but D.A. Hutzinger was not.
6: Why didn't you decide to pull the pin on Lester Ralph Jones?
7: He didn't have a body.
6: And that was the defining reason?
7: Absolutely. That was really...
6: I mean, there are lots of nobody cases that go to trial.
7: Not a lot of nobody cases where the victim has a double life and has been lying to her family and friends. Because of her double life, the possibility that the defense attorney could throw out there that, hey, she ran off with some rich client and is living on a beach in Brazil or something.
2: And as the years passed, Paige's story went from the front of the paper to being filed away on microfiche. Where was she?
8: Coming up, they were about to find out, and it would transform the case.
7: Now we need to make a critical decision.
8: And then, a brand new theory of what happened to Paige.
7: I think that triggered something, and something went wrong.
8: When Dateline continues.
2: Grand Junction, Colorado has been a boom and bust sort of place over the years, but the great majestic cliffs are eternal. The monument, they call this, guardian of the rugged and beautiful places that have drawn hikers and bikers and rafters for years. Like the couple trekking through the Wells Gulch on March 6, 2012. And pretty soon, Paige's dad got another one of those phone calls, this time from a local reporter.
9: And he said, did you know they found Paige's remains this morning? And he asked if anybody had called me, and I said, you're the first one.
2: It took time, though, to be certain it was her.
7: In a couple weeks or so, it was verified that it was, in fact, Paige's remains.
2: She was just a few miles south of the place where all those documents were found along the roadside. So, it had to have been Paige who left that trail, said the police. A call for help or an arrow pointing to where to find her. And all that while restrained, they found remnants of duct tape still wrapped around her jaw.
9: And we really think the searchers were here. To miss it, you know, it's like, darn, how did that happen?
2: Probably, said the detectives, her killer buried her 5 years earlier, way back in 2007, when she first disappeared. And eventually, what was left of her was unearthed by a heavy spring runoff. And so, said D.A. Hutzinger,
7: here we go. This is what I've been waiting for. Now we need to really put the pedal to the metal and make a critical decision.
2: So now, finally with a body, investigators once again attempted to fashion a murder case against one of the eight possible suspects. The two ex-husbands, Rob Dixon and Ron Beegler, had what looked like solid alibis, what with both their cell phones being hundreds of miles away when Paige was kidnapped and killed. So, that left the six clients. Of course, Lester Ralph Jones was at the top of the list, but George Coraluzzo, remember him?
7: Coraluzzo was the alternate suspect that gave me as the DA heartburn and concerns.
2: That's because Coraluzzo's alibi was so hard to pin down. Multiple witnesses said he was partying that night at Jose Tavera's apartment. But what time exactly? Well, that depended on who you spoke to. But what everybody did agree was this. Coraluzzo was out of control.
10: He was intoxicated, slurring his words, you know, not being able to focus. He wouldn't have been able to, you know, murder her and then go get rid of the body. You know, he was incapable of it.
2: Of course, DeVera might have been lying to protect his friend. Detectives wanted to talk to Coraluzzo himself, but they couldn't find him. So they asked DeVera for help.
10: They're like, well, do you know where George is? I said, George is dead.
2: Drowned the year before while swimming in a river in New Jersey. Still, to satisfy the DA, investigators had to make a case that Coraluzzo was either guilty or innocent. But because dead men don't talk, it meant they had to slog through 7 years of reports and interviews and statements. And it was 2 years after Page's body was discovered. While wading through that mountain of material, an investigator stumbled on an overlooked piece of evidence that would change the whole case. It was security camera video of Coraluzzo's friends, including DeVera, at a market the night Page disappeared. Coraluzzo wasn't in the video, mind you, but the timestamp backed up the story minute by minute that DeVera had been telling the cops, suddenly lifting his credibility, and in turn helping to establish Coraluzzo's whereabouts the night Page disappeared.
7: That video helped to corroborate what the witness was saying. It was piecing together a timeline of where he was, where we could prove he was during the relevant window of opportunity.
6: Right.
7: That evening and the next day when Page went missing. And by interviewing lots of different people who had been with Coraluzzo or had talked to him, we were able to painstakingly, essentially alibi him.
2: Hautzinger felt he finally had enough to take the case to a jury. And in November 2014, 7.5 years after Page vanished, police arrested Lester Ralph Jones for her murder. But did they know the whole story now? Oh no, they certainly did not. They didn't know where or even how Page was killed.
7: It would have been nice to have that additional piece of evidence or an additional puzzle piece to put into the jigsaw.
6: Well, it helped you tell the story, too.
7: Exactly.
6: And telling the story is an important thing for a prosecutor to be able to do.
7: It's really the entire thing. I don't have to prove motive, for example, but I usually try to anyway because the jury wants to know, why did this person do this?
6: So tell us the story. What happened, in your view?
7: I think Lester Jones was obsessed with Paige, and she had not enjoyed her time with him and was putting him off, and I think that triggered something. That's why he got the track phone, and something went wrong. My guess is that he physically subdued her and drove her down to where her body was found, but she was conscious and had the ability to throw some of the things out the window or the trunk or whatever it was, to leading that trail going down to Delta, and that she was ultimately killed wherever, not far from where her body was found.
2: But the defense had its own compelling story to tell. Or rather, stories. A separate tale for each of those alternate suspects. Waste of time? Well, maybe not. Remember, it takes just one juror with reasonable doubt to throw a whole case into, well, you'll see.
8: Coming up, at trial, the defense goes hard at the original lead detective in the case.
11: Did you actually receive an official reprimand for the poor quality of work you did in this case?
8: Maybe the case against Jones never stood a chance.
12: If you're doing shoddy work in the beginning, your investigation becomes sick. It's almost impossible to make it well again.

0: In a town with 0 degrees of separation, Paige Bergfeldt's disappearance and murder impacted many here. If they didn't know Paige personally, then they were in on the search, or were a potential witness, or knew somebody who was, or in the worst case, knew one of the possible suspects. So when the trial finally got underway, the town's attention was very much focused on this courtroom.
1: We're on the record in 14-0-1432, Mr. Jones.
0: But the trouble began before a single witness could be called. Ron Biegler was angry, wound up. The new district attorney, Dan Rubenstein, was set to call Paige's first husband. He was a key witness, but was afraid he might actually attack Jones in the courtroom because Biegler had actually threatened to kill him.
2: And indicated that he wanted Mr. Jones to be found not guilty so that he could kill him and feed him his genitals, although he used a different word than that.
0: Proceedings ground to a sudden halt. Biegler was hauled before the judge.
1: If you have any outbursts or you do anything in an attempt to harm anybody in the courtroom, that will result in serious consequences.
3: I think it's over-exaggerated. Sarcasm may be taken out of context.
0: Okay. Chastened, but still insisting it was all a misunderstanding, Biegler took the stand and testified about his last day with Paige.
4: Talked about me moving into her house in Grand Junction. We talked about her quitting that business.
2: Which business?
4: The adult entertainment business.
2: Did you give her reasons why you wanted her to quit?
4: Mm-hmm.
2: What were the reasons you said?
4: Because she could get killed, for one.
0: The jury heard about it all. The day planner, items along the roadside, the bits of paper left along the highway. The search dogs who scented on Jones. The track phone Jones bought, then lied about. And the apparent suicide note he'd left for his wife. And the jury heard that strange call Jones had with the deputy. When Jones said,
5: "He asked me for Ivan Berry's body."
0: Lisa Nance told the jury the harrowing tale of the night Jones took her into the mountains.
6: And he looked at me, he said, "I'm going to kill you."
0: And there was this.
7: "Hi, Mom, it's me. I was just wondering when you get home."
0: The prosecution played the fearful phone messages Paige's then 8-year-old daughter Jess left on her mother's cell phone.
7: "Love you. Bye."
0: And here was Jess today, a senior in high school, but still able to give a child's perspective of a very loving mother.
8: She was pretty much typical soccer mom. We did everything with her. We all slept in the same bed with her, and we always went shopping together, and she took us to all of our soccer games and to school, and she provided us with everything that we needed, whatever that may have been.
0: A procession of witnesses that lasted 4 weeks. And the defense team's response? That this was all so much show to distract from a shoddy investigation that focused on Jones from the start, despite the lack of any physical evidence.
1: "Do you solemnly swear..."
0: And they drove that theory home by boldly calling former lead investigator Beverly Gerald. Remember her? She was in charge of the investigation and all those detectives from the beginning.
9: "Good afternoon."
0: Yet was never called to testify for the prosecution. Perhaps for good reason.
9: "Would you agree, Investigator Gerald, that you made some mistakes in this investigation?"
10: Yes.
9: "Okay. Has it come to your attention that you did in fact forget to book in a few recordings into evidence for this?"
10: "Yes."
0: Gerald admitted reports had gone unwritten and evidence was actually lost, like Jose Tavera's first police interview.
9: "And did you actually receive an official reprimand for the poor quality of work you did in this case?"
10: "I don't remember that."
9: "You don't remember getting a major disciplinary action because you kept evidence from this case in your office?"
10: "In writing? No."
0: Daryl said her memory's been fuzzy since a 2010 horse riding accident, something that happened 3 years after the slip-ups on the Bergfeld case. And then came the ultimate suspect, the guy who called Paige from that Motel 6.
9: "And in that storage unit, you had numerous guns, right?"
11: "I did have."
0: This former client, who allegedly discussed killing Paige.
9: "Did you tell Ms. Whalen that you had killed Ms. Bergfeld by putting Ms. Bergfeld through a wood chip?"
12: "No, ma'am. Somebody had said something about
11: did you do this to Paige, or did you murder Paige? And I said, just out of context, they wouldn't find her because I'd used a wood chipper. And it was totally out of context.
0: The client who admitted embezzling his company's money to pay Paige.
9: Did you kill Ms. Brookfield?
12: No.
9: Are you responsible for her disappearance?
12: Absolutely not.
0: And then the defense went after Jose Tavera, who admitted he was so tight with Coraluzzo, he would have done just about anything for his friend.
9: Including burning a car to help him if he needed that done.
13: I wouldn't do that.
9: You wouldn't do that?
13: No, I wouldn't.
9: That's the one thing you wouldn't do.
13: Yeah.
0: Megan Williams told the jury she was sure the killer was really Coraluzzo.
14: He was a pathological liar, and anything that came out of his mouth was a lie, and any story that he made up was made up.
0: So many suspects, said the defense. And they put on a retired detective to accuse the police of tunnel vision.
15: Because if you're doing shoddy work in the beginning and you're not paying attention to all the details and all of the information and vetting all of the leads, your investigation becomes sick. It's almost impossible to make it well again.
0: As for forensic evidence, said the defense, forget about it. They called an expert to say there is no way a dog can follow a month-old scent.
16: My opinion is that's not possible.
0: If true, that meant there was no proof Jones had ever been in Paige's car or along the highway where her belongings were found. By the end of the 6-week trial, the jury had heard from more than 100 witnesses testifying about a 9-year investigation involving multiple suspects. So it wasn't surprising during deliberations, the jury came back with one question after the other. Prosecutor Dan Rubenstein.
2: I started to get worried, and the question popped into my mind, is it possible to ever convince 12 people beyond a reasonable doubt unanimously as to an answer on this case? And I started to worry about that.
1: Please rise for our jury.
0: By day 3, the judge called the jury into his courtroom to ask,
1: is there a likelihood of progress towards a unanimous verdict?
0: After getting this far, was the prosecution's case coming undone?
17: Coming up, jurors speak out, saying the case went wrong from the start with the original lead detective.
18: She just boggled me when she was just, I don't remember, I don't know. And you're a lead investigator?

0: By day three of deliberations, the jury sent word to the judge. They were deadlocked.
1: Is there a likelihood of progress towards a unanimous verdict?
2: No.
1: No? All right, thank you.
0: The judge ordered them back to deliberate further. But now, of course, there was concern.
3: So they will make another effort considering each other's opinions further, and if they're unable to reach a verdict, we'll declare a mistrial and reset the trial.
0: Less than 2 hours later, another message from the jury.
1: And it states as follows, the jury remains in the same position, period. We are not unanimous in our decision, period. We do not feel any further discussion will change our current state, period.
0: And that was it. The judge had no option but to declare a mistrial. Minutes later, Page's dad, Frank, tried to keep it positive.
4: Listen, if we hadn't had a trial, that would have been a problem. This was a massive effort. It was well done. I am grateful they gave us a shot at it.
0: But like so many times in the past, Frank's facade cracked just a bit, and the pain slipped through.
4: At the end, they showed a nice picture of Page. That all kind of came down.
5: In my heart, I believed he was guilty.
0: A handful of jurors spoke to us afterwards to explain how the trial played out for them. This man, William Sullivan, voted guilty.
6: Just because of the evidence. You know, nobody has that bad of luck in 1 week.
0: And this man, Judd Swihart, was disturbed by lead investigator Beverly Gerald's testimony.
7: She just boggled me when she was on the stand and just, I don't remember, I don't know, whatever. And you're a lead investigator? They should have replaced her immediately.
0: Still, he voted guilty. But there were others, three all told, who couldn't overcome their doubts. One of them was Bobby Santabria, who spoke for the three dissenters.
8: There was not enough evidence for them to get past the reasonable doubt.
0: Prosecutor Dan Rubenstein said, in a way, he understood.
3: The biggest weakness of the case, in my opinion, was that there was just no eyewitnesses that placed Mr. Jones with Miss Bergfeld that night, and we really didn't know exactly how she was killed.
0: And he conceded the defense did an admirable job protecting Jones.
3: I think the point that they were trying to make was a good one, which is it could be anyone. It could be somebody we never thought of.
0: So the season slipped by, and now with the leaves gone and snow falling, a retrial.
9: Good afternoon, ladies and gentlemen.
0: And with time and money tight, all knew this would be Rubenstein's last shot at Jones. Another mistrial would be just as good as an acquittal.
1: Do you solemnly swear?
0: And so it all played out as before.
10: You have a track record of being dishonest.
11: Yes.
0: The same witnesses.
10: Did you kill Ms. Bergfeld?
11: No, ma'am.
0: The same testimony.
12: I have never been able to run a dog on a trail that's a month old.
0: The same alternate suspects.
10: In your opinion, did the sheriff's office conduct an objective investigation?
13: No.
0: The same closing argument from the defense.
14: This man is innocent, and he stays that way unless these people can convince you otherwise beyond a reasonable doubt.
0: But what was different this time was Rubenstein's closing argument. Taking the alternate suspects seriously, he went after each theory one by one with attitude.
3: And to think that somebody who's so drunk that three different people have to cart them around, who's probably also on cocaine, is capable of doing this, carefully doing it, and then going back and cleaning it up carefully with a car fire that's specifically targeted to get the evidence, to tear pages out of a day planner. I mean, does this sound like George Coraluzzo at all? No.
0: But would that make a difference to this new jury? Few thought so. And so, while deliberations went on from one day to the next, Page's parents braced themselves.
4: I think there's a reasonable chance it could be another mistrial. If it is a mistrial, I expect Jones will walk out a free man.
0: And just as in the first trial, the jury deliberated for 3 days before sending a note to the judge.
1: You please be seated.
0: But this time, there was a verdict.
1: We, the jury, find the defendant, Lester Ralph Jones, guilty of count one, murder in the first degree.
0: The jury also found Jones guilty of second degree kidnapping. The judge sentenced him to life without parole for the murder, plus an additional 12 years for second degree kidnapping. On appeal, A three-judge panel ruled that Jones' kidnapping and murder convictions relied on overlapping evidence. As a result, the court vacated the kidnapping conviction, but his life sentence stands.
4: When the verdict came in, I think we were supposed to feel elated, like the home team kicked the field goal with 2 seconds left and we just won. And to be honest, I didn't feel that. There were no winners in this case. None of this brings Paige back to us.
11: What about you?
13: This is about Paige. This is about Paige, who has been gone and will not be able to come back to her friends, her brother, her parents, her kids.
0: Who moved to Pennsylvania soon after Paige vanished. The Bergfelds tried to get custody, but a judge ruled against them and in favor of the father, Rob Dixon.
11: It's been the book of Job for you two.
13: Just trying to get back to our normal lives, and we won't. We never will be what we were 10 years ago. It's changed, I think, each of us, but we're working at trying to get back to normal.
11: Or something like it.
4: A big word that always hangs over the room is closure. And I'm not sure what that means.
3: Paige Bergfeld was kidnapped.
0: There were difficult moments for the Bergfelds during the murder trial. Like the first time they heard the frightened voicemail messages of their grandchildren.
15: Hi, Mom. You said you would be back last night. You're not even back today. Bye.
4: And I would tell you that was a hard part.
13: That was the hardest for me.
4: There is almost a recognition that you're in trouble. Please don't be in trouble. Please come home to us.
0: And then there was the day planner. When the sweet, mundane details of Paige's life and those of her children were made real once more. The family nights, soccer games, the dance recitals and birthday parties and library visits, they were all there. The precious, chaotic rhythms of a family that once was. Proof that there was a time when all was as it should be. Proof also that time is gone forever.
16: That's all for now. I'm Lester Holt. Thanks for joining us. Her name was Sarah, a sweet single mom, the baby, in a big-hearted family.
17: Try to protect her any way that we could.
16: A family turned army when she vanished.
18: This is how many people we have right now.
19: We just started searching.
20: They just wanted to find her. That kind of emotion really drives you.
16: Where was she?
21: Was someone following her? Did someone attack her?
16: Under scrutiny, the ex-boyfriend.
22: People were pointing fingers at him.
16: And three others she encountered that night.
23: I'm scared.
24: How many times did they come talk to you?
23: 30 plus.
16: Two tantalizing clues. A handprint.
25: The subject had blood on their hand.
16: And a trail on Twitter.
26: Incredibly powerful. You can almost see this happening in real time.
16: Could she help solve her own mystery?
20: She's fighting him off.
26: It was so emotional.
21: I wanted to jump out of my seat. Never in a million years would you expect something like that.
16: I'm Lester Holt, and this is Dateline. Here's Andrea Canning with Finding Sarah Good.
27: On Long Island, about 10 miles down the shoreline from the mansions, the fancy cars, and the elite of the Hamptons, is a blue-collar beach town. Some call the poor man's paradise. But life was rich for these brothers and sisters in Mastic, New York, filled with the love of a large, tight-knit family. All that was taken away one warm evening when evil rolled in with the summer tide. Their youngest sister was missing.
28: We just want you to come home safely.
27: And for better or worse, this family would go to extraordinary lengths to find her.
29: We're going to scour those woods right now.
30: We were our own investigators.
21: Here's me and five of the biggest guys you could probably imagine knocking on your door. You know, we want answers.
1: We do not have a group. Come right here.
27: You ever seen so many people so involved in a case before? Non-law enforcement?
20: Gratefully, no. Missing person cases, especially missing girls, they always get everybody's emotion because it's just so horrible.
28: I always tell her I'm sorry. And it happens to her.
27: Year-old Sarah Good was the little one with the big personality. Her older sisters, Samantha, Lizzie, Tabitha, and Jennifer, say even though Sarah could take care of herself, they still saw themselves as her protectors.
2: Was everyone kind of looking out for her, her being the baby?
5: Always, yeah.
2: How many children in your family?
6: Well, there's nine of us.
2: Nine siblings.
7: 20 grandchildren.
2: 20? Yeah. Oh my goodness. How does your mom keep up?
7: I don't think any of us keep up. Every day there's somebody asking, how many of us are there again?
27: Seven sisters and two brothers. Jennifer, who was 12 when Sarah was born, fondly recalls that day.
5: I just remember going to the hospital after she was born, and mom let me change her first poopy diaper.
2: So she was like your little baby too, it sounds like.
5: I would wake up with her in the middle of the night and feed her.
2: But that is the sign of a big family when big sister is feeding the baby in the middle of the night.
5: Yeah, and she screamed until you stuffed the bottle in her mouth.
27: As Sarah grew older and her siblings started to marry, her sister's husbands also looked out for her. Her brother-in-law, Nick Gianetto, appointed himself chief protector. He met Sarah when she was just 3 years old.
21: She was very outgoing and talkative and very fun to be around. Whenever I cooked something, she was right next to me and wanting to learn how to do it or taste it.
2: You two really bonded.
21: Oh, yeah, absolutely. I was always there for her. And if someone bothered Sarah, Sarah would definitely come to me and let me know.
2: I heard a little story about you.
21: About?
2: Big, strong Nick would paint
21: Sarah's nails.
2: Fingernails.
21: Yes.
2: Where does that come from?
21: I mean, it was just, you know, some of the sisters would always be painting their nails. And, you know, me owning a hardwood floor business, being very particular and how I laid my finish out and how nice and neat everything had to be, I said, you know what, how hard could it be to paint the fingernail, you know?
27: It was just another way Nick took care of Sarah. But even under watchful eyes, the unexpected can happen, and it did. After a long romance with her high school sweetheart, at 17, Sarah got pregnant.
2: Was she excited to be a mom?
28: Yeah, she was. A little nervous, but everybody's nervous the first time they're a mom. But she has so much experience, you know, her sisters and brothers having so many kids. She was always babysitter number one.
27: Alora Cicero and Sarah grew up in the same neighborhood and quickly became best friends. Alora says she was especially happy to hear Sarah was having a girl.
28: I was like, oh, you're going to have a little Sarah. Like, she's going to be just like you. And turns out that's what happened. She always put Jocelyn first. Everything was always about Jocelyn, as it should be.
27: Jocelyn's dad couldn't be there when she was born. He had joined the army and was deployed overseas. When he returned home, it became clear his relationship with Sarah wouldn't survive the challenges of grown-up life.
5: I'm not really sure what happened there. I guess they grew apart.
27: Sarah was now a single mom raising a baby girl on her own. With the help of her family, of course.
5: She was just like a natural mother. You know, she knew what to do and how to take care of her and love her up every second, and that's what she did.
2: It had to be easier for her, too, with all of you.
5: Oh, yeah.
2: And then all this family.
5: She had built-in babysitters.
27: Sarah didn't let teenage motherhood stop her from following her dreams.
5: She graduated from high school, and then she went to college and graduated from there.
27: She landed a job as a medical technician and still managed to be a hands-on mom to her now 4-year-old daughter.
8: Happy birthday, dear Jocelyn.
2: Describe Sarah when she would see Jocelyn.
28: Her eyes would light up, even for not seeing her for an hour. Like, when she, like, held Jocelyn and kissed her on the cheek and stuff, you felt it in your own heart. It was amazing.
21: Sarah was a great mother. You know, she really stepped up to the plate for Jocelyn.
27: So did Nick, who was Jocelyn's godfather. He was there for her first Halloween.
3: Just look at Big Uncle Nick, you know, carrying Jocelyn to her first house, you know, getting candy.
27: And he helped in other ways, like when Sarah decided she needed to buy a car.
3: Okay, what kind of car you want? I want a BMW.
27: It just so happened one of his friends was selling a 1999 BMW.
3: We go over there and look at it. You know, she loves the car. And I'm like, you know, let's just sit back, you know, a day or two, think about it. You know, because they break down, it's expensive to fix.
2: No, I don't see her sitting around thinking about it.
3: No, not at that age. She comes over like 2 days later. She's like, you come with me to get this car right now. I want that car.
27: And so she got it. Did she post her brand new BMW
3: all over social media?
2: Was that how you could tell Sarah was happy, by looking at her Instagram, Twitter, Facebook?
3: Yes. Besides that, she was just so happy all the time. You know, to get her to be mad was very hard.
27: And on the night of Friday, June 6th, 2014, Nick says Sarah was happy. She had recently broken up with a boy she'd been dating for 2 years and was looking forward to a night out with friends. Nick had agreed to babysit Jocelyn, and nothing seemed out of the ordinary when Sarah came by his house to drop off her daughter.
3: I came home from work, and she's like, paint my nails. And I was like, leave me alone. I'm tired. I'm going in the shower. She's like, no, I want you to paint them now. So I was like, all right, come on. Like, we laughed and we talked. You know, she was going out for the first time in a long time.
27: Before she left, Sarah posted on Instagram a smiling selfie showing off her freshly painted nails.
2: Did she have any parting words as she left the house?
3: I'll see you guys tomorrow. I love you. Kiss, kiss, kiss. Jocelyn, kiss. And very happy, got in the car and left.
27: But Nick didn't see Sarah the next day. No one did. She was supposed to pick up her daughter at a family birthday party, but she never showed. And all calls and texts to her phone went unanswered.
2: That's got to be an awful feeling.
3: Yes. In your mind and in your heart, your soul, you're saying to yourself, this is not normal. You know, this is not Sarah.
6: When we come back,
5: I need to report her now.
16: The first clues to the mystery, her car near the woods.
2: What was that like, seeing her car there?
5: It was scary.
8: It was hard and scary.
16: Her messages on social media.
3: Was someone following her? Did someone attack her?
2: Very creepy. What she posted.
3: Yes, very creepy.

0: On Saturday, June 7th, 2014, single mom Sarah Good didn't show up to a family birthday party where she was supposed to pick up her four-year-old daughter, Jocelyn. No one in the family could reach her all day. Her sister Lizzie says she knew something was terribly wrong when Sarah didn't respond to messages that her daughter was asking for her.
1: Jocelyn's like, oh, I miss my mom. I said, I'll call her, and we called her, and it went to voicemail. So that's when I just thought something was not right, because she would always answer, especially if you mention Jocelyn.
2: It's heartbreaking when you think that a little girl wants to talk to her mom and you can't find her.
1: Mm-hmm.
0: When Sarah still hadn't appeared by Sunday afternoon, Lizzie went to the police station to report her missing.
1: I said, I need to report her now.
3: That report set things in motion. Prosecutor Janet Albertson, since retired, was on this missing persons case from the beginning. She learned that on the day Sarah was a no-show at the party, a woman had spotted a blue BMW abandoned next to a wooded lot.
4: A police officer had responded to that location, thinking that maybe this is a stolen car. The plates were bent.
0: Albertson says the BMW was found less than a mile from Sarah's mother's house, where Sarah and Jocelyn also lived.
4: The officer ran the plate number. It came back to Sarah Good with an address. And after that, he went to Sarah's home, and there was nobody there, because as we would later learn, they were at the birthday party.
0: Around the same time Lizzie was at the police station, that officer noticed the abandoned car was still in the same spot.
4: The officer radios it in again, and at this point now, Sarah's family had reported her missing.
5: So things were really clicking now.
4: Exactly, and once it came back as a missing person, well, now they've got a reason to really pay attention.
0: And her beloved car was the biggest clue. Detectives needed the spare key, so they headed over to Sarah's house. Her sister Jennifer was there, and she desperately wanted to know, where was the car?
6: I just remember overhearing one detective tell the other detective that the car is in Eagle Estates. And then I was on the phone with Nick, and that's when I told him, like,
5: he said the Eagle Estates,
6: and then we all followed them.
2: He went straight there to where the car was.
6: They told us not to go follow him, and I said, I don't care if you have to arrest me, I'm following you.
0: Eagle Estates was a place they knew well because it was so close by. A large entourage of Sarah's family headed over there and tried to approach her BMW, but police wouldn't let them get too close.
2: What was that like, seeing her car there? What did that tell you?
6: It was hard and scary. They wouldn't let us go.
1: They would not let us near it.
0: The police had a job to do, so things got heated. Sarah's sisters say they shouted at detectives, and detectives shouted back.
1: We were yelling at them. Mm-hmm. I was like, open the trunk.
6: Yeah, like, we're yelling, like, is she in there?
1: We're not doing anything until you leave.
6: Anyway. They were yelling at us, you guys have to leave.
2: But did you say, no, I'm not leaving, or did you leave?
1: We did, but then they threatened they would arrest us, so obviously we don't want to be arrested, so we did leave. And
7: we kind of left, because we kept on circling around in our cars instead of our feet. But I wasn't going to leave her if she was in there.
0: Later that night, the family finally got some answers. Detectives told them Sarah was not in the car.
2: Were you trying to hold on to hope?
6: Yeah.
0: Hope turned to action, and the family got organized in a big way.
7: Everybody came to my house, and then we just started searching just anywhere we thought to even just go. We just went.
2: How many search volunteers are we talking about?
6: There was at least 200 the first day.
8: Pretty humbling, because you can see how many people that she touched and
2: cared about her.
8: Yeah.
9: We just put it together in an hour on, you know, social media, and, you know, this is how many people we have right now, but there's more people on the way, and there's already people searching.
0: Beyond searching, this large family started its own investigation, making calls and combing through social media.
8: Checking Facebooks, make sure she didn't update anything.
0: The professional detectives were also looking at Sarah's online life, piecing together clues from the Friday night she went missing. They started with that picture she posted on Instagram of her freshly painted nails. They learned she was at Nick's house around 6 p.m., and from the picture, they could see what she was wearing.
4: She had on tank tops and this very unique tank top over it with an owl face and her little headband.
0: Police then confirmed that after Sarah kissed her daughter goodbye and left her brother-in-law's house, she drove to a friend's place.
4: She hooked up with a friend of hers, a childhood friend, by the name of Jason Flores.
3: A timeline was coming together. She picked up Jason in her BMW.
4: She and Jason had referred to each other as cousins because they had been neighbors growing up when they were younger, but they had drifted apart. She had really just kind of connected with Jason about 2 weeks before.
3: At 6:51 p.m., a second selfie.
4: Jason took a selfie of the two of them where you can see Sarah driving, and she's so happy. I mean, she was just beaming, you know. She just looked like a happy kid, like for her first night out in a while.
3: They picked up Brandon Allen, a good friend of Jason's and a new friend of Sarah's, and headed over to a small gathering. A dozen or so young people hanging out in this front yard. Investigators estimate they stayed there about 40 minutes. Before they left, they took this group shot at 10:18 p.m. That's Sarah in the pink sweatshirt next to Jason. Where does she go? Does she go home?
4: No. At that point, she and Jason are going to go back to Brandon's house. He lives only around the corner. So Sarah drove Jason and Brandon back to Brandon's house, where they watched The Hobbit, a movie.
3: Around 1 o'clock in the morning, Jason, Sarah's childhood friend, wanted to leave. Sarah agreed to drive him home. After she dropped him off, he sent her a text at 1:17 a.m.
4: Basically saying, are you home okay? And she responds, yes. And we know that's on Jason's phone because the police have taken his phone to download the information.
3: All this seemed routine. Then, something ominous. On Sarah's Twitter feed, her brother-in-law Nick learned that days before Sarah went missing, she had tweeted, so, you know I live on a dead end. I see you creeping. And a second one, getting threatened for days now. Is that the new thing to do?
10: Dead end part really is the one that got to me. Like, was someone following her? Did she get to the house and someone attack her? It's a dark dead end. Very dark where she parks.
11: They're very creepy, what
10: very
11: she posted.
10: Creepy. Yes, very creepy.
3: No one had any idea who or what she was referring to. There were so many questions, and Sarah's brother-in-law wanted answers. With the help of some large friends, Nick went looking for anyone who was with Sarah the night she vanished. He sounded more like a detective than a floor refinisher.
10: Who is she talking to? Who'd you see her talking to? Who'd you see her last leave with at the party? Who she was socializing with?
11: I mean, you're big, strong Nick. Mm-hmm. Did you want to be like, you know what? I want to put this to use and go find out some information here.
10: I did. You know, we want answers. You know, and here's me and five of the biggest guys you could probably imagine knocking on your door.
11: Was anybody getting you really hot under the collar?
10: No. No, I wasn't getting nothing from anybody.
11: So that's got to be frustrating in itself.
10: Yes.
11: But nobody's standing out.
10: Nobody's standing out. Everybody was really sincerely telling the truth.
3: But there was someone in particular Nick wanted to question, Sarah's ex-boyfriend. Their two-year relationship had just ended, and Sarah's family was getting suspicious.
8: No one can say what was really going on between them, why they split, but we thought we knew him well enough to... You know, we thought he was a great guy and she loved him.
2: You don't know everybody. You know, you don't know exactly what someone is capable of doing.
8: You don't. It's not easy to just trust people that way.
2: And he didn't show up to work the day after she went missing.
12: Coming up, new questions about the ex.
13: There were a whole bunch of rumors going around about DJ and his family.
4: The mother had threatened her.
10: The detective did say, Nick, you really can't trust nobody at this point right now.

0: The fact that her car was found unoccupied, she loves this car. Something is suspicious here, and we want to find this girl.
1: Nicole Allegrezza covered the story for The Advance, a local Long Island newspaper.
2: It was the biggest story that I had gotten yet, and it also hit home because she was about the same age as me, a little bit younger.
1: What was going on social media? What were people saying?
2: Well, there were hashtags created almost immediately. Hashtag Sarah Good, hashtag Find Sarah Good. There were postings on where they were going for searches, who was going for searches, how many people were searching. Everybody was looking for Sarah.
1: And Nicole says during the searches, the gossip mill was buzzing with rumors about Sarah's recent breakup with her long-term boyfriend. His name was DJ.
2: There were a whole bunch of rumors going around about DJ and his family and that things were not going well in their relationship and that they had just broken up, I think 10 days, they said, before she went missing.
1: So Nicole was a bit taken aback when she spotted the ex-boyfriend while she was out covering the story. She saw him in a crowd of searchers.
2: As a reporter, I felt like I had to talk to him once I knew who he was. But I also was a little cautious to go near him because I was like, what if he actually had an involvement in this?
1: Investigators who were working around the clock in hopes of finding Sarah alive heard about the ex-boyfriend. Did he need to be looked at?
3: I think everybody should be looked at because when you don't know what happened, you can't exclude anybody.
1: There was an anonymous call on the Crime Stoppers tip line. Detectives learned a strange and disturbing story about the ex-boyfriend, DJ, and his mother. Apparently, the breakup with Sarah had gotten ugly. DJ had left a threatening voicemail.
3: The message that DJ left in the voicemail wasn't physically threatening bodily harm to Sarah. It was more, take that post down, bitch.
1: That post, Albertson says, was a message Sarah put on her Facebook page insulting DJ and a member of his family. She says the message upset DJ's mother so much that the mother called Sarah and threatened to kill her. So Sarah called 911.
4: What is her complaint in the call? What is her concern?
3: I think her concern in the call was just to make a report. And really, the report she was looking to make was that the mother had threatened her about this post.
1: The prosecutor thought this might explain one of Sarah's strange tweets, the one she posted just 4 days before she went missing. Getting threatened for days now, is that the new thing to do?
3: The tweet was clearly associated with the phone call from the ex-boyfriend about take the post down and the mother being upset that she had put the post up.
1: But she wasn't sure what to make of the other one. So, you know I live on a dead end. I see you creeping.
3: Obviously, her and DJ had broken up. I don't really know what the tweet was about.
1: Detectives questioned the ex-boyfriend DJ and took his prints and continued their investigation.
5: All right, let's go.
1: Sarah's family also kept digging. At first, her brother-in-law Nick didn't think DJ had anything to do with Sarah's disappearance. After all, he was one of the first people to volunteer in the search.
6: He was there from day one when Sarah went missing. I mean, immediately came to my house. So I was getting a bunch of friends together, and we were going to go out looking for Sarah.
1: That was until Nick heard about DJ's angry words on Sarah's voicemail.
6: Once we found out, he kind of stood away. The detectives really didn't want us talking to him. And
1: so were you thinking about him as you're learning this information?
6: At that point, I really couldn't rule out DJ. The detective did say to me, Nick, you really can't trust nobody at this point right now. So maybe you want to just leave him alone.
1: What did you think when he said that to you?
6: A lot of things, you know. A lot of bad things, I guess you could say. You know, hurting him wise.
1: But he followed the detective's request and stayed away from the ex-boyfriend for the time being. Nick and the rest of Sarah's family had others to question. Anyone who was with Sarah the night she disappeared was on their radar.
7: They threw me up against the car and started screaming at me and all that.
1: Really?
7: Yeah, but they were blaming anybody who was there that night.
8: Coming up, tears are rolling down my eyes. I says, if I find the person who hurt her, I says, I will bring him to you.
9: Pain and rage. A family hell-bent on getting answers.
6: They knew I was really serious.

0: Sarah Good had now been missing for 4 days, and her family was doing everything possible to find her, and then some.
1: We just stayed up all night, going over the same things over and over again, talking amongst ourselves.
2: What can we do tomorrow?
3: You guys are all in the dark, right, about this investigation.
4: That's why we had to do everything ourselves.
3: That's why you decided to start investigating.
4: Right, yeah.
0: And as for Sarah's brother-in-law, Nick, police were worried he might be taking things too far.
5: I get called back into the precinct. They tell me you got to calm down. You're going to hurt somebody.
0: But Nick wasn't ready to back down.
5: As tears were rolling down my eyes, I says, if I find the person who hurt her or harmed her in any which way, I says, I will bring him to you.
2: Almost like Nick the bounty hunter.
5: Yeah.
2: In a way.
5: Yes, yes. And they knew I wasn't playing. They knew I was really serious at that point.
2: Think you could have brought that person in alive?
5: At that time, no.
0: He was determined to get answers. His mission was to find anyone who might know where to find Sarah. That included Sarah's childhood friend, Jason Flores, and her new friend, Brandon Allen. All three of them had been at Brandon's house watching a movie the night she disappeared. Luckily for Brandon, the police got to him first. Detectives called him in the middle of the night.
3: He came down to the police station voluntarily, I think on that Sunday night. Brandon was questioned by the police for hours.
2: Any red flags with him?
3: I don't think so, really, early on. He didn't have that much contact with Sarah. He didn't have that deeper relationship with her.
0: Brandon shared his story with us. He says all he wanted to do was help find Sarah.
6: At that point, I'm thinking, all right, there's something wrong here. We got to go and help as much as we can, just figure out where she is.
2: What kind of questions were they asking you?
6: When's the last time you seen Sarah? When's the last time you talked to her? Basic questions like that.
2: And what were you telling them?
6: Whatever they wanted to know.
2: What's their tone?
6: Aggressive.
2: Did you start to get a little worried? Like, do they think I know where she is?
6: Yeah, at some point I did feel like I had to convince them.
0: Detectives also asked him to give a DNA sample and something else he didn't understand at the time, handprints. He agreed to both.
2: Did you have anything to do with Sarah's disappearance?
6: No.
0: Brandon says he had only met Sarah a few weeks earlier. He did know her ex-boyfriend DJ, though, and had heard about the breakup. He and DJ had gone to high school together.
2: Were you friends?
6: We were acquaintances. I would see him around school and outside of school and stuff. He was all right.
2: Was he kind of known around the school because of his athletics?
6: Yeah, I would say so.
2: Did Sarah ever talk about him?
6: Nah, she didn't really mention him, because I'm pretty sure when she started hanging out with us, that's when they first broke up.
0: And Brandon says Sarah didn't seem worried about her ex-boyfriend or anyone else that night. Instead, she looked happy and carefree as she left his house around 1 a.m.
2: She goes on home, and that's it? You don't hear anything?
6: That was the last time I ever seen her.
0: The police let Brandon go, but told him to stay in the area. He left the precinct, he says, and joined the search for Sarah.
2: Why did you feel the need to be there?
6: Just because I felt like I had an obligation.
0: He had no idea his presence would cause such a stir with some members of Sarah's family who were also out looking for her.
6: You know, they threw me up against the car and started screaming at me and all that. They didn't know who to blame, so they were blaming anybody who was there that night.
2: They knew that you had been with Sarah that night.
6: Yeah.
2: What did you say to them?
6: At that point, I was just like begging for my life. Like, I'm sorry. Like, please don't hurt me. I don't know where she is, you know, like, let me go.
2: Did you really think they were going to hurt you?
6: Yeah. They were telling me if I didn't tell them where she was, they were going to kill me.
2: Wow.
6: And there were witnesses there who I was with who can back that up.
2: Were you really afraid?
6: Mm-hmm. I was really scared, dramatized.
0: But while Brandon was saying he had nothing to do with Sarah's disappearance, police received puzzling information on the Crime Stoppers tip line. They heard about Brandon's brother posting this picture on social media. And the brother also mentioned in another post that Sarah had been at their house the night she went missing.
2: So Brandon's brother had posted his bloody knuckles on Facebook and said that Sarah had been there? Is that odd?
3: There are two different posts on two different days.
0: The posts, she says, were not related. The picture of the knuckles had nothing to do with Sarah.
3: He was not there the night that this occurred. He's not at the party with these kids, and he wasn't at the house with them watching The Hobbit.
0: Detectives chased down more tips and questioned more people. But so far, nothing was bringing them closer to finding Sarah.
2: So they pressed on, along with her ex-boyfriend and her new friend Brandon. Detectives were looking at someone else. They asked him to come to the station.
7: It goes from Mr. Nice Guy to we know you know where she is, smacking me, choking me, spitting on me.
8: Coming up, the last known person was Sarah that night in jail.
7: I was crying myself to sleep.
9: Did you feel like you were enemy number one?
7: Most definitely.
8: When Dateline...

0: As one day passed, then two, then three, four, and five, still no sign of Sarah. For her family, the not knowing was unbearable.
1: I think deep down you hope, like, if you found her, like, maybe she was still alive and she was breathing, you might be able to help her.
0: Each night, Sarah's sisters, brothers, cousins, her entire extended family piled into one house, comforted by the closeness.
2: We all stayed at my mom's house every single night. On the floor, couches, kitchen, rooms. Everybody was in there.
3: You heard the helicopters, and we went back out to search.
4: Oh, yeah, we were out. We were out all hours of the night. If we heard a helicopter, we all jumped in our car to follow it. Yeah, or if we heard a police car, we were going. We were going to find it.
0: They were relentless. Using the hashtag #FindSarahGood, they organized a massive search effort covering miles and miles.
5: How grueling was the search?
1: It was horrible.
3: It was bad. It was raining. Some days it was steaming hot.
2: Even if it was hot, you were still in layers because you were in woods and you didn't want the ticks all over you.
5: And every day, no answers.
4: And no sound.
0: Family and friends searched places like the Smith Point County Park Sarah loved and the tick-infested woods near where her car had been found. For three of her six sisters, Jennifer, Tabitha, and Samantha, the search was especially difficult.
5: All three of you were pregnant during the search? That must have just added to how hard it was.
2: It was hard. It's probably worse because I know by the end of the day my feet were so swollen I didn't even want to move off of the couch, but I knew I had to because I wanted to find her. You feel sick to your stomach, but you couldn't tell if it was sickness from pregnancy or sickness because you're afraid you're going to find her and she's going to be dead.
0: In what seemed like parallel investigations, everyone detectives talked to, the family tried to talk to as well. One person her sisters hadn't been able to reach was Sarah's childhood friend, Jason Flores. He was the one Sarah dropped off before going home that night. Since he was the last person known to be with her before she vanished, they called his cell phone.
2: We tried to, but he never answered.
5: Did anyone worry that he could have been involved or know something?
4: Yeah.
1: We don't know how or why, but we just thought he was there with her, and we just speculated he had to have something to do with it.
0: Not about to sit around and wait for Jason's call, Sarah's brother-in-law, Nick, and his large posse went out looking for him.
5: You couldn't find him?
6: No.
5: Do you think that was on purpose on Jason's part?
6: I think at that point, the word was out that, you know, we were out looking. And we were going to do whatever it had to take to get answers. So whoever got the word, well, hiding pretty good.
5: Do you think Jason was nervous, worried that you were looking for him?
6: Yeah, yes, absolutely.
5: Because he wasn't making himself readily available, did that say anything to you?
6: Yeah, that's what you got to say to yourself. Does he know something? Obviously, you know, she was with him. He's got to know something.
0: What Nick didn't know was the real reason Jason was MIA. He was behind bars. Detectives had brought him in for questioning and discovered he had an unrelated harassment warrant. So they were able to detain him.
5: 2 days, Jason was with investigators?
7: Yes. He spent a significant amount of time with six precinct detectives.
5: Did they feel like, hey, if you know, we have to find Sarah. If you know something, tell us.
7: Oh, absolutely. He's the last person that she drops off. So, you know, at this point, you have to look at these people very seriously, and you have to make sure that they're telling you the truth.
0: Prosecutor Albertson says Jason's story was consistent, and he was adamant that he had no idea where Sarah was.
5: Did they take his DNA as well?
7: They did. He consented, and he gave them his handprints.
0: Again, handprints. Not your typical police request in a missing persons case. The reason police were collecting them would soon become clear. Jason also agreed to turn over the clothes he was wearing the night Sarah went missing. His encounter with police all seemed very cooperative.
8: Everything is not what it seems.
0: But when Jason Flores sat down to speak to us, he says his visit with detectives at the 6th Precinct was like a scene out of a bad cop film.
8: The detectives called me, and I willingly went there, obviously, because why would I not go, you know what I mean?
5: Like, to the police department?
8: Yeah. So we get there, this and that. It goes from Mr. Nice Guy to we know you know where she is, smacking me, choking me, spitting on me. Wow. And I was scared. I was scared. Even though I knew I didn't do anything, they still had me like thinking in my head, like, what the f- is going on right now? I mean, I didn't get no phone call. No one read me my rights.
9: What were they asking you? What kind of questions?
8: It went from how do you know Sarah to where the f- is she? You little m-, you know where she is. Yeah, you were in Eagle Estates. Where the f- were you last night? Like, just ripping my mind apart.
5: And he says it didn't get easier when he was left alone in the jail cell.
8: Make me go crazy and cry in the cell all night.
9: You actually were crying?
8: Yeah, I was crying myself to sleep. On a roll of toilet paper, that was my pillow.
9: What were you thinking about as far as Sarah?
8: I was worried. I was concerned. Because she had a lot to lose. Beautiful baby. Beautiful family, nice job, good career going for herself.
9: Did you have anything to do with Sarah's disappearance?
8: Not one bit.
5: After 2 days, they let him go, but warned him to stay close.
9: Did you feel like when you were walking out of that police department that they weren't done with you? They still felt
8: like... Oh, I knew. I knew they weren't.
9: How many times did they come talk to you?
8: 30 plus.
5: The police declined to comment on Jason's claims of how he was treated by detectives. As for Sarah's family, they had their own suspicions.
8: Her family was convinced it was me.
9: They were?
8: Yeah.
9: How did you know that?
8: The cops made it seem like that.
9: Did you feel like you were enemy number one?
8: Most definitely. I felt so targeted. And it wasn't a good feeling.
5: Sarah's family and friends were becoming more and more desperate. They didn't know who was behind her disappearance, so they kept digging. And finally hit a solid lead.
10: Coming up.
11: There were so many unanswered questions. I just had to find stuff out.
10: A best friend's hunch and an eagle-eyed neighbor.
12: I was wondering, what is he doing?
10: Help put someone new on the radar.
13: You actually followed him?
12: I really, really thought he would lead us to Sarah.

0: Sarah's family had made it clear they weren't going to be spectators in the search for their sister.
1: That's where her car was found.
0: They were actively investigating her disappearance, and so were her friends.
2: You decided to play detective, a little bit.
3: Yeah, I guess.
0: Sarah had left a trail of cyber clues, and her best friend, Allura Cicero, was determined to follow them.
2: What was it that made you decide, I need to do something more here than just search?
3: There were so many unanswered questions, like I felt like I just had to find stuff out.
0: And she had an idea of where to start. Turns out, Sarah was on Allura's family cell phone plan. That meant Allura had access to Sarah's phone records, so she pulled them up on her cell.
2: What did you find? Anything that jumped out at you?
3: Just random numbers that I've never seen before. The same numbers over and over again, like back and forth.
2: Did you start calling any of the numbers?
3: I did.
2: And what kind of response were you getting when you would call?
3: Last we seen her was at the party. That's about it. Nobody knew anything.
0: As Allura scrolled through Sarah's call log, there was one number that caught her attention.
3: It was a number that kept reoccurring, so we wanted to figure out who it was, you know. So we called, and then...
2: Who answered?
3: Dante. Just the same response as everyone else. I don't know where she is, haven't seen her.
0: Dante Taylor was a friend of Jason Flores, and was part of the group Sarah was hanging out with that Friday night. His name wasn't familiar to her, but Allura's boyfriend had heard of him.
3: My boyfriend was like, oh, I think that's the kid up the block. So that's when we realized that that was the neighbor.
2: Did your boyfriend's family want to keep an eye on Dante?
3: I guess we were looking out for him, looking out for everyone, you know? It's just like when you're in a situation like that, every little thing that happens, you're paying extra attention to at this point.
0: Her boyfriend's mother, Delia McKernan, heard about Sarah's connection to Dante. So she decided to pay extra attention to him. He lived with his mom a few houses away.
4: What kind of things were you seeing? Anything suspicious?
5: You know, at the time, I wouldn't know if it was suspicious.
0: Like when she says she thought she saw Dante cleaning out his car.
5: Yeah, on two different occasions, I noticed that he had all of the car doors open, the trunk open. He was in and out of the vehicle. Just unusual behavior, you know, just... I was wondering, what is he doing?
4: Did you feel like I should tell Sarah's family what I'm seeing?
5: Oh, well, I was always in contact with them.
0: Not content to sit back and just watch, Delia became Dante's part-time shadow.
4: You actually followed him
5: on
4: occasion?
5: I actually did, because honestly, I really, really thought he would lead us to Sarah.
4: Weren't you nervous? I mean, if he really did have something to do with her disappearance, then that would make him very dangerous.
5: Yes. And, you know, sometimes you think with your heart and you really hope for the best. And you think that if this could lead you to Sarah, then yes.
4: You're following him where then? So what kind of places are you ending up?
5: He went to an auto parts store on one occasion. He stopped at a Hero shop. He stopped in the parking lot of a shopping center. I just kept thinking, okay, sooner or later, he's going to make his way back to Sarah.
4: Did you feel at all like kind of an amateur private detective?
5: I felt like a mom, and it was extremely personal because of the connection and the history that we have with Sarah's family.
0: Delia had known Sarah since she was a little girl.
4: Who was the Sarah you knew as a child and beyond?
5: Feisty, independent, loving. She had a beautiful smile. She was very family-oriented. She loved, adored her daughter.
0: When Nick, who was running out of patience, heard about Dante's number showing up on Sarah's call log, he started following him. Nick had heard the police wanted to talk to Dante, so when he spotted him outside his house, Nick called 911.
6: This is about the Sarah case, the girl that's been missing.
7: Okay.
6: And the kid Dante is on the corner, sitting in his car.
0: But Nick didn't wait for police to arrive. He was about to take matters into his own hands.
8: Coming up.
9: Everybody screaming and yelling and crying on the floor.
8: A dramatic turn in the case.
9: You felt helpless. It's a big pill to swallow.
8: When Dateline continues. back to our story. Sarah Good, a young single mom, was missing.
7: It was horrible.
9: In your mind and in your heart and in your soul, you're saying to yourself, this is not normal.
8: Her family wanted answers.
7: We just started searching.
10: We were our own investigators.
8: Under scrutiny, her ex-boyfriend and three others she was with that night.
11: Did you feel like you were enemy number one?
12: Most definitely.
8: Where was she? A break in the case was coming.
13: You can't ask for better evidence than your bad guy's print in blood.
9: I just wanted to rip his heart out of him.
8: Here again, Andrea Canning.
14: Sarah Good disappeared after a night out with friends, and her brother-in-law, Nick, suspected one of them knew more than they were telling. He soon learned that a partygoer named Dante Taylor called Sarah's cell phone several times that evening, and police wanted to talk to him. So did Nick.
15: Ultimately, Nick finds him and tails him, like in the movies. And when Dante Taylor goes to his mother's house, Nick calls 911 and demands a police presence to immediately come down and identifies him as an individual who, you know, is potentially wanted by the police in connection with the missing girl.
14: With police on their way, Nick went right up to Dante and confronted him.
9: I'm like, get against the car, you blah, blah, blah, blah, you know, every curse word. And he seemed pretty, confident, like.
2: You must have wanted so badly to get this man to tell you where she was.
9: Yes.
2: But the police show up.
9: And there was nothing I could do.
14: As the detectives approached Dante, Nick continued yelling.
9: I'm just cursing at him and, you know, vocally being nasty to him. He wasn't saying nothing back to me.
14: By this time, a whole entourage of Sarah's family had shown up.
15: The police response, more family came down and it got chaotic.
14: With Nick and the rest of Sarah's family now shouting at Dante, the police worried about his safety.
15: Mr. Taylor was ultimately transported to the local precinct. And then subsequently he was interviewed by detectives.
2: Was Dante Taylor giving them anything? Was he helping?
15: He provided the police with his palm prints, his fingerprints. He provided them with a buccal swab. He gave a consent to search his phone.
14: And when detectives confronted Dante with phone records showing he had been talking to Sarah the night she went missing, he had an explanation.
15: He was calling not to speak to Sarah, but to speak to Jason, and that Sarah picked up.
14: And they confirmed Dante was telling the truth. Sarah's childhood friend, Jason, had been using Sarah's phone that night to communicate with Dante because his own phone didn't have cell service.
15: Mr. Taylor was released and he was free to go home while the investigation continued.
2: Did that say something that he willingly gave his prints and
15: sure.
2: was talking to the police?
15: You know, it's always interesting when somebody gives you their samples.
14: And he had even been supporting the search, posting this on Twitter. It was a real whodunit. 6 days, and still no sign of Sarah Good. Her brother-in-law, Nick, had run out of people to question. So he did what many others do when they start to lose hope. He went to church.
9: I get on my hands and knees, and I say, you know what, Lord? You could not give me anything else in this lifetime. Let me bring her home. You know, I want to find her.
14: Later that day, Nick met up with a search party. By now, he and the rest of the family had exhausted every possible lead. So they decided to retrace their steps and went back to the woods, not far from where Sarah's car had been found.
9: I park. I get about a half a block over. I get a phone call. They think they see a body in the woods. So we all start running, and now there's, I couldn't tell you, maybe 15, 20, 30 people at the end of the woods. And the smell was really bad, so then you knew it was a body.
14: Nick and Sarah's brother Frankie took a closer look.
9: You know, everybody screaming and yelling and crying on the floor. And
2: was something telling you it was her?
9: The sweater. It was a total indication. So me and Frankie look at each other and say, we're going to tell them it's not her.
2: Why?
9: We still wanted hope that she was alive.
14: Nick and Frankie left the woods and later ran into one of Sarah's sisters.
7: And I just remember screaming at him like,
12: like, you have to tell me if it's her or not. And I just remember my brother was like, it's not her. And he just kept walking. Like, they just didn't want to talk about it.
4: Did you believe him?
12: I didn't believe him. I know it was her.
14: Sarah's family and friends had never stopped looking. Their tireless efforts had finally paid off. They had found Sarah's body. Any last bits of hope were gone. One of the searchers called 911. When Sarah's sister Tabitha heard the sirens, it became all too real.
7: That it was like a white noise that you just felt go through your body, that you knew something, whether it was Sarah or something of Sarah's, it was found.
4: How do you get that official confirmation that it really was her?
7: They made us all go back to my mom's house because it was around the block. Mm-hmm. They just stood us all in a circle and just said that they believed it was Sarah.
16: Mm-hmm. They couldn't confirm it yet.
7: Yeah.
16: They wouldn't say it really was her.
14: As chief of the homicide unit for the Suffolk County DA's office, Janet Albertson headed straight to the scene.
15: Unfortunately, you know, her body had decomposed a significant amount in that short 6-day period. It's just sad. You know, you're just standing over this, what was clearly 6 days before, a beautiful young girl, and what you had left was a horror.
14: Albertson says she didn't need to wait for test results. She knew it was Sarah. She recognized her clothes from these pictures.
17: Did the shirt match the photos?
15: Yeah, and when the medical examiner removed the garments and she laid them out on the gurney to be photographed, you could visualize each of the tank tops, including the owl shirt and the pink sweatshirt.
14: The same crowds of family and friends who had searched for Sarah had now come to say farewell. Nick was back at church, this time for Sarah's funeral.
17: How is everyone handling the news that this part of everything has now very tragically and sadly come to an end?
9: It just really, you know, punch in the face. It just, you're mad almost. You're mad at yourself, you know, because you couldn't do nothing. Like, you felt helpless.
17: And you've always been Sarah's protector.
9: Yes, that's how I felt, like I failed.
17: And you were the last member of her family to say goodbye.
9: Yes. It's a big pill to swallow.
17: You helped her get ready.
9: For a night out, when I painted her nails, yes.
17: But you never could have known.
9: You never know. You should always tell your loved ones you love them. You really don't know.
14: His deep sorrow was clouded by anger and suspicion. Now that the search for Sarah was over, it was time to find her killer. So far, detectives had made no arrests, but Nick had his eye on someone.
9: He was the only one that I just wanted to rip his heart out of him.
8: Coming up.
4: That's a big deal. It's a tremendous deal.
8: A telltale piece of evidence.
17: It's almost like it was the killer's calling card.
15: It was his signature.
14: Sarah Good's family and friends walked the beach in Mastic, New York, to say their final goodbyes at a place that had always brought her such joy. But as they tossed flowers into the ocean, they felt no peace. Weeks had gone by with no word on who killed Sarah.
4: You're trying to grieve the loss of your sister, and there's the realization that there's a killer on the loose.
16: We weren't told anything, basically. We were just told that they were looking into people and they have people in mind.
7: Yeah, I think we called almost every day to see if they found somebody or if they're questioning more people, and we just got the runaround.
4: That's got to put the whole community on edge.
7: Mm-hmm.
14: What the family didn't know was police were getting closer to finding her killer. And now Sarah's body gave investigators more clues. They could tell it was a brutal murder. She had been stabbed more than 40 times.
15: This young lady has 6 sharp force injuries to her forehead, a broken nose, a stab wound that went through and through the front to the back of her shoulder. She's got a stab wound into the clavicle. She's got 2 stab wounds to her lower leg.
14: The prosecutor had a theory as to what started this vicious attack.
15: The killer wanted something from her she didn't want to give up, and he was pulling her towards him.
17: Albertson believes Sarah had resisted a sexual advance, so her attacker raped her before stabbing her to death.
15: It's very clear when you looked at it that he landed on her from behind, pinned her down, and inflicted those injuries because she had bruising on her legs, front and back, inside the right and left thigh, that were inflicted while she was alive.
17: Semen was found in Sarah's body, and leaves and twigs had been stuffed between her legs in an attempt, the prosecutor surmised, to cover up DNA.
15: This is brute force. This is an animal.
17: And when they looked at the forensic evidence, the prosecutor says it was clear the struggle began inside Sarah's BMW.
15: There was a significant amount of blood and a large clump of her hair in the door jamb.
17: It's a frightening discovery, finding hair and blood.
15: It is. And the amount of hair that was hanging out of that door jamb was significant.
17: Sarah's BMW had been towed to the police department's impound yard, where forensic experts went to work.
15: They spent quite a long amount of time going over that car.
17: Besides blood and hair, something else caught their attention.
15: They noticed almost immediately on the hood of her BMW was red-brown staining.
17: Karen Oswald, a fingerprint expert, worked the case. She says once investigators visually inspected the staining on the hood, they dusted it for prints.
13: There were a few handprints that were developed on the hood.
4: And were you able to get prints off of them? Was it a usable handprint?
13: They weren't usable the way they were with just the white fingerprint powder. There weren't enough characteristics to compare it to somebody else.
17: Then they did a second test using a chemical called Amido Black. And this time, there was enough detail. One of the handprints was usable for comparison. And the test told them something else.
4: So if there's blood on this palm print, it's going to now show up with this chemical.
13: Hopefully, yes.
4: And what happened when you put the chemical on it?
13: It did develop.
4: So the palm print turned blue.
13: Yes.
4: Which means that there was very likely blood in that palm print.
13: Correct.
4: And that's a big deal.
13: It's a tremendous deal.
17: While Oswald and her team examined the prints, other investigators tested the blood to see who it belonged to.
13: The blood came back to Sarah Good.
17: Oswald believed the killer had attacked Sarah, got her blood on his hands, and then carelessly left his prints. So that's why detectives had been gathering handprints from every potential suspect. The prosecutor says they knew if they could find a match, they could likely solve this crime.
4: It's almost like it was the killer's calling card.
15: It was his signature.
17: The print specialist was able to compare that bloody signature with those of potential suspects detectives sent her way.
13: You don't always know the homicide's level of interest in somebody. You're going to compare these prints to anybody they ask.
17: And one by one, she checked for possible matches, helping police cross names off their list. Like Sarah's ex-boyfriend, DJ, his prints did not match. Neither did Brandon Allen's. It was his house Sarah had been at that night. He says once he was cleared, detectives started treating him differently.
18: They just wanted to know what we knew.
19: You could feel that
18: They're
19: not really looking at me. They just want me to help.
18: Mm-hmm.
17: And someone police had kept in jail for 2 days, the last known person to see Sarah alive, Jason Flores, was also cleared by his palm print.
18: And they come to my house and tell me.
19: Who came, the detectives?
18: Yeah, because they know how much I went through and they knew, this wasn't easy for anyone to go through, especially someone you're accusing of it. I was just thinking, wow, I just really feel Sarah, with me right now.
17: As Oswald cross-checked palm prints, Delia McKernan had been keeping a close eye on her neighbor, Dante Taylor. Remember, he'd been with the group Sarah was hanging out with that fateful night, and his cell number showed up on Sarah's phone records.
4: Were you glued to your window?
5: Absolutely. As crazy as that might sound, yes.
17: Even though Dante had been questioned by detectives and let go, Delia continued to watch him. Using her high-powered binoculars, she kept an eye on his house.
4: Were you looking for every little...
5: Everything.
4: Anything you could see?
5: Everything. Even if it was an article of Sarah's clothing or perhaps a woman's bag or something that was out of character for him.
17: And sure enough, one thing caught her attention. She watched as Dante tried to hide his car. At least, that's what it looked like to her.
5: At one point, he actually put garbage pails behind his vehicle and kind of thought that would help conceal it.
17: And then, one night, coming home from dinner, Delia says her street was blocked off. A police flatbed was towing away Dante's car.
5: We were unable to access my street because the tow truck was blocking it. And also the officers were not allowing anyone, even if you lived here, they weren't allowing anyone down the street. We thought at that point, okay, this is really serious. Like, this could be it.
17: But weeks passed and nothing happened. Police didn't arrest anyone. Meanwhile, from the time Sarah had gone missing, Dante had been hanging out with Brandon and Jason. They'd all been friends for years.
19: Kind of guy was he?
18: He was definitely the ladies' man. He was very jealous. He was a jealous type of man.
19: Did the ladies like him?
18: Yeah, I guess it was his eyes. That's what I always heard, was that they liked his eyes.
19: And did he like the attention from women?
18: Yeah, he liked to be the center of attention all the time. Anywhere we were, he would try to be on the spotlight.
17: And Brandon says Dante was trying to make something of his life.
19: Why did he want to go into the Marines?
20: I don't know. Probably just like anybody else, though. Serve the country.
17: But Dante dropped out not long after basic training and had recently returned home. And while Sarah was missing, Brandon says Dante seemed off.
20: It's hard to explain. You know, you would have to see for yourself, you know, like being around him and getting the vibes. It was just, it wasn't right. Something wasn't right.
19: Talk about those vibes.
20: Creepy. Like he'll just stand there and just stare at you.
19: Did that make you uncomfortable?
20: I would just look away.
19: But yet you all kept hanging out with him?
20: Yeah.
17: And Jason thought maybe Dante's short stint in the Marines had changed him.
18: We were actually good friends at one point, and then he went away, came back, and then it was just weird.
17: Jason remembers a weird incident one day when they were at a barbecue not long after Sarah went missing. Dante got into an argument with another one of their friends and pulled out a shotgun.
18: So Dante popped his trunk and started pointing the gun at him. And then Brandon ran up to Dante and pushed him back with the gun. And Dante put the gun back in his trunk. And that was that. Like,
19: what did you think when he pulled out a gun?
18: I was just on the roof like, I'm staying over here. I'm not going near that gun. I don't like guns.
19: He had just bought it?
18: Yes.
17: To his friends, Dante's behavior seemed erratic. But there was something else to consider. Just as Jason, Brandon, and the ex-boyfriend had done, Dante willingly gave his handprints. If his prints had matched, wouldn't police have arrested him? There was more to this story. So much more.
8: Coming up.
21: If you follow it, it's amazing.
8: A deep dive into Sarah's cell phone records reveals a secret early morning rendezvous.
21: You see, Sarah is home, and all hell broke loose from there.
8: When day

0: On the night Sarah Good was murdered, detectives already knew she had dropped off her friend Jason at around 1 a.m. and a few minutes later texted him that she had made it home safely. But it wasn't until they combed through Sarah's phone records and checked cell tower data that they started to figure out what happened next.
1: Those cell phone records were really telling you a story.
2: It's incredibly powerful. If you follow it, it's amazing. You see Sarah is home.
0: Lawrence Apiso, an assistant district attorney with the Suffolk County DA's office, worked the case.
2: And Jason texts her, "Are you home? Are you home safe?" And she says yes. And all hell broke loose from there.
0: He says after that text, Sarah got a call from someone else.
2: Somebody is speaking to her and there's conversations going back and forth.
0: When detectives tracked the cell phone movements, they could see whoever was talking to Sarah started off in Mastic, New York, then traveled about 10 miles north to where Sarah was living near Eagle Estates.
2: She's home, but we see this phone number, the cell instrument with this phone number move very deliberately right up to Sarah Good's home where the phones come together.
0: Once the cell phone pinged near Sarah's house, all phone communication stopped. Prosecutors believe that's when Sarah and her caller started communicating in person.
3: She receives a call from a young man, and at 1:30 in the morning, you know, she went out to meet him.
0: Albertson theorized Sarah, who was 21 and a single mom, wanted to make the most of this rare night out. So when she got an offer to keep the party going, she took it.
3: I think her decision was just kind of naive and foolish, and unfortunately, you know, it turned out to be fatal.
0: So who was this person Sarah met up with on the night she was murdered? Police traced the number.
3: It ultimately was identified to Dante Taylor.
0: 19-year-old Dante Taylor, the handsome Marine Corps dropout. When police had questioned him back when Sarah was missing, he told them he and Sarah never got together after the group split up that night.
3: He maintained that he asked her to hang out, and that she said no, she wasn't going to hang out. And he was confronted with phone records and cell tower information that said otherwise. And, you know, he basically said, those records must be wrong. So, records are not wrong. You know, people are liars, records aren't.
0: And even though Sarah and Dante were part of the group hanging out together the night she went missing, their mutual friend, Jason Flores, says the two barely interacted.
4: He didn't make any comment, oh, she's cute or anything. No.
5: He came up to her car and we were sitting in her car.
0: He says the three of them had a short conversation.
5: And then he walked away, and that was the only thing.
0: The family had also been suspicious of Dante when they called him while looking for Sarah.
6: We talked to him twice, once at night when we first started, and then in the morning. I think he just switched that either he did or didn't see her. I don't remember.
7: He might not have gotten his story straight.
6: Yeah.
0: Police already had cell records linking Dante to Sarah. So what about his palm print? Karen Oswald remembers when Dante came in to give his prints.
8: He was a regular guy. He was polite, helpful. He was a nice guy.
7: When someone acts like that, do you think, oh, it probably wasn't him?
8: I don't make it a determination on whether I think it was them or not. I've seen enough people who have done really bad things, and to your face, they're nice, they're polite, they're respectful, but demeanors change.
0: Oswald carefully compared the ridges from the bloody palm print to Dante's. Finally, a hit.
8: It matched to Dante Taylor.
7: How did that feel to make that match, that now you've potentially caught the killer?
8: In one instance, it feels great because you always want to be part of that team that gives the evidence that catches somebody who's done something this awful, but the reality is you never actually want to work a case like this. You never want to hear the story of what happened to Sarah. You immediately think, you know, she met this guy at a party. That could have been me or any of my friends or my sister.
0: But even with the palm print and the cell phone records all pointing to Dante as Sarah's killer, police didn't arrest him. There was a problem and a brand new lead.
9: Coming up.
3: We received information that there might be another victim out there.
9: Another victim?
10: He had a knife. He had it at my throat. He just kept saying, "I'll kill you."
0: As detectives built their case against Dante Taylor,
1: the prosecutor worried about a key piece of evidence, the bloody palm print Dante left on the hood of Sarah's car. She wasn't sure she'd be able to use it in court. Remember when police brought Dante in for questioning back when Sarah was still missing?
3: You have all the family members screaming and yelling, and the potential for a weapon.
1: That was the time when Nick had called police, and when they showed up, they handcuffed Dante, brought him to the precinct, questioned him for hours, and got his handprint. But they never read him his rights.
3: Because the detectives believed they'd made it clear to him that he was not under arrest, that he was in fact free to go.
1: But Albertson knew there was a strong possibility a judge might not see it that way and could suppress Dante's palm print, meaning the most damning piece of evidence linking him to Sarah's murder would be thrown out. Because police never read him his rights, for now, Dante walked free. Exactly. His neighbor Delia continued to spy on him. And one day, as a car drove past her, she saw something alarming.
11: He was hiding, crouched down in the back seat. And so I made it a point to slow my vehicle as I passed. And I looked into the vehicle, and that's when I saw Dante hiding in the back seat.
12: What did you think of that?
11: I thought, wow, he's going to get away. He's going to go on the run. He's going to leave.
12: Did you tell someone immediately?
11: I did.
1: That's how Albertson learned Dante was leaving for Florida on a one-way ticket.
3: We were grateful for the observations that she made because that's what led us to the one-way ticket.
1: Since detectives weren't ready to charge him with murder, they couldn't stop him from leaving town. Instead, they kept working the case, hoping for a plan B. And then
3: we received information that there might be another victim out there.
1: The information came from Sarah's friend, Jason Flores. During one of his many interviews with police, Jason told them about another girl who said Dante had attacked her.
5: This girl, she messaged me like a couple months after me and Dante hung out with her. She was like, oh, how can you let him do that to me? I was like, what are you talking about? She's like, he put a knife to my throat and tried to rape me in the room.
13: Did you tell the police about that?
5: Yeah, I showed them the messages. I printed them out for them.
1: The girl was Nicole Lucas.
10: He just kept saying, I'll kill you. Don't f*** with me.
1: The incident happened about 2 years earlier in Dante's house. Jason says she told him she was so afraid of Dante, she never reported it to police. Now, the police went looking for her, and what she told them sounded like an eerie echo of what they believed happened to Sarah.
10: And he kept trying to touch my body, and he opened the zipper to my shorts. And then he had a knife above his bed, and he had it at my throat. He was, like, waving it around.
1: Nicole shared her story on video with a reporter from Newsday, a Long Island newspaper.
10: And he said that he would kill me. And he said, are you scared? And I said, no, because I was just trying to, like, I didn't want to show him fear. And then he actually touched my throat with the knife.
1: Nicole says they struggled. He punched her several times, and then she panicked and hit him in the face.
10: That was my chance to run, because he was on his side. He was just in shock that I smacked him.
1: She escaped, and for years tried to forget it ever happened.
10: I didn't want to talk about it. I just wanted it to be left alone. But what happened to Sarah Good, I wanted to help them in a way.
1: Nicole was now willing to press charges, and detectives hoped her case might give them a second shot at Dante Taylor. If they could get a warrant to arrest him for attempted rape, they would be able to take his palm prints again.
14: This palm print could hold the key to this whole case.
3: Correct.
1: So detectives tracked down people who corroborated Nicole's story. And this, the prosecutor says, gave police what they needed.
14: Was this kind of like a do-over?
3: In a way, yes.
1: Now they could arrest Dante on the attempted rape charge and use his new palm prints in Sarah's case.
3: It helped protect the case. It helped to protect the integrity of the evidence.
15: Hey, Dante, how you doing?
1: So more than a month after Sarah had been brutally murdered, detectives flew down to Florida armed with a warrant and brought her suspected killer back to New York.
16: Why'd you kill her?
1: Where he was charged with rape and first-degree murder. Sarah's brother-in-law, Nick, heard about the arrest from police.
17: The detectives called at night, very late, and said that they were bringing Dante Taylor back. He's the one who murdered Sarah.
6: What was it like to hear that?
17: A lot of emotions, just want to get a hold of him, really. You know, just give him to me. Don't even, you know, worry about anything else.
6: The court of Nick.
17: Yeah.
1: He wasn't surprised to hear who it was.
17: He was the only one, the only person, that when I got to him face to face, like me and you, I felt something that I just wanted to rip his heart out of him. It was just real bad.
1: Sarah's sister Lizzie will never forget hearing the news.
6: The detective called me and said that we arrested him, and then my body just, I guess it went into shock because just felt like the blood drained out of my body. I don't know why. I was freezing cold, and then I was sweating, and I didn't know what to do.
1: The family's rage against Dante Taylor would slowly simmer during the 2 years before his trial. And when they finally entered the courtroom, it would take all their strength to keep their anger from boiling over.
6: You had to hold yourself in the seat because he was right there. If you just picked up your hand.
10: And every time he walked in, that smirk he had on his face, is just wants to jump over and deck him.
9: Coming up, an explosive claim in court.
16: From the very beginning, you can't trust the police or the district attorney in this case.
9: And one haunting detail her family never heard.
17: I wanted to jump out of my seat.
9: When

0: Just shy of 2 years after Sarah Good was murdered, the case against Dante Taylor went before a jury in Riverhead, New York. He had pleaded not guilty. On May 11, 2016, Sarah's family and friends packed the courtroom and continued to fill the seats every day during the five-week trial.
1: You had T-shirts made up, Justice for Sarah. The judge told you to tone it down a little bit?
2: A little bit, all the way.
3: What are the signs that we had hanging around the neighborhoods? We had outside of our houses, on the main roads,
2: cars.
3: The judge obviously said that was not allowed, you know?
1: Because of jurors, was that the idea?
3: Yeah,
2: he didn't want
3: influence.
2: Yeah, he didn't want them to influence the jurors in case they saw it.
0: Her family complied with the judge's order. They sat quietly in the courtroom while the prosecution laid out its case.
4: With all the strong evidence, was this a slam dunk?
5: No, you never say it's going to be a slam dunk.
0: Prosecutors took the jurors through the timeline of the night of the murder. No detail was too small. They began with Sarah's selfie showing off her red nails.
6: It's amazing if you look at the social media in this case and the Instagram and the Twitter, you can almost see this happening in real time.
0: To further bolster the timeline, prosecutor Lawrence Apiso also showed the jury Sarah's cell phone records and cell tower data. They illustrated that not only was Dante Taylor the last person to be with Sarah, he had also returned to the scene of the crime.
6: The records tell really a story of a killer who went from his home to her home and returned there several times in the course of the next few days, almost to see what was happening and how the investigation was developing.
0: Their theory? After Dante Taylor lured Sarah out of her house, he savagely beat her in the car, then dragged her into the woods, raped her, and stabbed her more than 40 times. The jury saw photos of the blood and hair found in Sarah's BMW. And to support the theory of rape, a crime lab expert testified that Dante's DNA sample was a perfect match to the semen found in Sarah's body.
5: This was about complete domination of that young lady, because she ends up in the woods, face down the way the jury saw her, with her legs slightly splayed out. She's naked from the waist down. Her upper garments are on but pushed up, and her little black sandals are zippered and strapped to her feet still.
0: The prosecution painted a portrait of a brutal killer who had carelessly left his calling card. Albertson showed the jury Dante's handprint covered in Sarah's blood. And there was something else investigators had discovered that Albertson also believed was irrefutable evidence. A drop of blood in Dante's car.
5: One small blood stain. That blood stain came back to Sarah Good.
0: A fact Janet Albertson ended with in her closing argument.
5: One blood stain from a dead girl is one blood stain too many.
7: Coming up, Dante's defense team drops a bombshell.
8: You think the police made mistakes from the very beginning?
9: Mistake is being generous. It was no mistake. It was intentional.
7: What will the jury believe?
5: The family's getting more and more upset and anxiety-ridden. So it's really nerve-wracking.

0: Prosecutors had meticulously laid out their evidence against Dante Taylor to prove he brutally raped and murdered Sarah Good. Her brother-in-law, Nick, listened to the testimony, and there was something he found especially hard to hear. He was the one who had lovingly painted Sarah's nails right before she went out that night.
1: When Janet said to the jury, "We have no more fingers no more, but we have our fingernails that were painted," and I wanted to jump out of my seat and strangle him.
0: But according to defense attorneys John Lewis and Deborah Buxbaum, Nick's rage was misplaced. They claimed Dante Taylor was innocent.
2: There's no direct evidence that links Dante Taylor to this crime.
3: I felt like this really was a case of classic tunnel vision, where from the get-go, this seemed to be targeted at Dante Taylor. Everybody thought it has to be Dante Taylor, and any information that they came across or that they uncovered during their investigation that didn't point to Dante Taylor basically got swept aside or got ignored.
0: His attorneys acknowledged to the jury that Sarah and Dante did meet, but they said it was simply a sexual encounter between two consenting adults, and Dante left her unharmed. They called a former medical examiner to the stand, who testified there was no physical evidence on Sarah's body that proved she had been raped.
2: There is no evidence that semen was placed there as part of a forcible compulsion.
0: And then, an explosive claim. Lewis told jurors not only had detectives botched the investigation, but he believed they were unethical.
4: You think the police made mistakes from the very beginning?
2: Mistake is being generous. It was no mistake. It was intentional.
4: You believe he was framed by detectives?
2: I believe that the evidence, okay, is questionable, and that's the issue. The issue is I don't know what the truth is, and if you don't know what the truth is, then that's problematic, don't you think?
0: The defense accused the police and prosecution of withholding information for a year and a half about other possible suspects, like the Crime Stoppers tip about Sarah's ex-boyfriend's angry words.
4: Why do you think they were withholding all this information from you?
2: Because that's the way they operate.
0: As for the drop of Sarah's blood found in Dante's car, Lewis questioned how it got there in the first place.
2: I don't think that was competent evidence to begin with, based upon the fact that four detectives searched that car for over an hour before releasing it back to Dante Taylor and never found any blood in it, Sarah Good's or otherwise.
0: He says it wasn't until days later, when police searched the car again, that they found the blood. And that bloody palm print on Sarah's car? The defense didn't deny it was Dante's print. Instead, they disputed whether or not it was actually a bloody print. There were discrepancies in the testing. The first sample from the print came back positive for blood. The second, done more than a year later, after the print had been chemically processed, came back negative.
4: But wasn't it red or brown?
2: I don't believe that that's the case.
4: It's going to be hard for the viewers to understand, like, what else could it be?
2: Okay, so nobody owns Photoshop. None of your viewers know what Photoshop is?
4: But now you're accusing the police of changing the color of the photo.
2: I'm saying from the very beginning that you can't trust the police or the district attorney in this case.
4: There is no proof that they planted blood or Photoshopped pictures of the palm print. I mean, these are just allegations by you.
2: I'm not saying they did or they didn't. I'm saying I'll never know whether they did or they didn't, and that's the scary part.
0: Police and the prosecution unequivocally deny photoshopping or planting evidence. They say this was all part of the defense's smokescreen. And as for withholding evidence, they say they turned over everything in plenty of time for trial.
5: The defense attorney just kept saying, "You can't trust the police, you can't trust the prosecutor." And it's really the only argument he made.
0: After more than 4 weeks of testimony, the case went to the jury.
5: There was not a seat in the courtroom for deliberation. There were lines of people outside. The family's getting more and more, you know, upset and anxiety-ridden. So it's really nerve-wracking.
0: 3 days went by before the jury reached a verdict. Dante Taylor was found guilty of rape and first-degree murder.
1: I felt like Sarah was just right here. And I could see her and picture her saying, We got this piece of.
6: Is this closure? I mean, what's the emotion?
7: I wouldn't say closure. She's not coming back.
8: It's never going to bring her back. So,
7: but we got him.
0: Family and friends poured out of the courtroom and gathered outside to show jurors their gratitude.
9: Never going to be enough.
0: Then they visited Sarah's grave, as if to let her know justice had finally been served.
10: The ways of truth and love have always won.
11: Stand up.
0: A month later, in front of a packed courtroom, Dante went before the judge to hear his sentence.
11: Dante Taylor, for your conviction of murder in the first degree on count one, your sentence is life imprisonment without the possibility of parole. Your punishment will be the maximum, the only appropriate punishment for the evil man that did this. You may make chalk marks on the cell block and your walls in the cage in which you will live, and they will have no significance. You may circle dates on the calendar, but they will mean nothing, because there is no date for you to get out.
0: Since Dante received the maximum sentence, the DA's office decided to drop the attempted rape charge. Sarah's family says the judge's words were exactly what they wanted to hear.
12: It was nice to know that he's on our side. He wasn't on his side.
13: And he was emotional, too. When he started reading what he was going to say, he was trying to hold back tears. You could tell.
0: A little more than a year into serving his life sentence, Dante died by suicide in an upstate New York prison. His family is now suing several prison staff members. In the lawsuit, Dante's family claims shortly before killing himself, he was brutally beaten by corrections officers. The New York Department of Corrections said it does not comment on pending litigation. For Sarah's family, there is little comfort in Dante's passing. They say her death has left a giant hole in the fabric of this tight-knit family, one that can never be mended.
14: I would trade places with her in a heartbeat if it meant that she could come back.
13: We were supposed to be her protector.
14: I always said that the older ones are supposed to go first, not the younger ones.
4: What you just said is something that a parent would say.
13: She was like our baby. She was
14: like
13: our baby sister.
14: Like my own kid, I guess, because I was older than her. You know, try to protect her any way that we could. Well, you know, all everybody. Do it for each other.
0: And now they focus their attention on Sarah's baby. Her daughter Jocelyn is being raised by their mother. But like everything else, it's really a family affair.
15: I find comfort going to mom's house when Jocelyn is there. And, you know, her spirit is just like Sarah's. So it's like Sarah growing up all over again. So I believe Sarah, you know, left us this gift. She's our other little angel that was given to us from Sarah. So her spirit can live on.
16: Give me a kiss. Thank you. You have another kiss?
17: That's all for now. I'm Lester Holt. Thanks for joining us.
18: Being. I'm sorry more than I can express. Every day it runs through me.
19: What happened? Well, I had to turn around.
20: It felt like there was something going on. The multiple red flags.
21: Keep an eye on him. He's got a firearm on him.
22: He is armed with more than one handgun, an AR-15 with him, a shotgun.
23: To say cold blood doesn't really capture what happened in that driveway.
24: Josh and Amber, they're dead.
25: I'm like, oh my God, no.
24: It sounded like it was premeditated. They had no idea what was coming their way.
26: They put explosives in the door. They'd blow the door.
27: What a show. It's like a commando operation.
26: It was straight off the military.
28: It still feels like a horrible fantasy.
18: I blame myself for everything.
17: I'm Lester Holt, and this is Dateline. Here's Dennis Murphy with The Plan.
29: This story about young couples and their children, their tangled relationships,
1: is so disturbing, you might question what kind of creatures we humans are. You've been forewarned.
23: We have a lot of strange cases in the course of Dateline, but this one has a chilliness to it that just unmatched.
24: It's something you don't usually hear about.
1: The trip into the darkness begins actually on a sunny fall day, October 22nd, 2018, in the sleepy town of Sodus in way upstate New York. Tiffany Thayer was heading out to the grocery when her two-year-old got fussy about wanting candy.
10: We went to the kitchen to grab gummy bears. Saw my neighbor talking with a gentleman outside and didn't think nothing of it.
1: Her neighbor Josh, leaning against his truck, seemed deep in conversation with someone she didn't recognize. Josh's girlfriend, Amber, had just pulled into the driveway. Tiffany reached for the gummy bears, and that's when she heard it, a gunshot.
10: Turned back out my kitchen window and see Josh grab his chest, and Amber at that point had threw her car in reverse, and right as she was going past the shooter, he turned and shot her right in the head.
1: Tiffany threw herself on top of her child, crawled to her front door, and bolted the lock. More shots followed. Pop, pop, pop. Too many to count.
10: Shots just kept ringing out. It was crazy.
1: She called 911. As it turned out, Wayne County Sheriff Sergeant Matt Carr was supervising an eviction just a few houses away. He was dispatched to the scene.
2: Immediately have people coming at me.
23: And these are neighbors. These are not...
2: At that time, I'm hoping they're neighbors. I'm not really sure who people are.
1: It took the sergeant a moment to get his bearings. But for him, those images would be seared in forever. There was the homeowner, the victim, Josh Niles, half under the truck where he tried to take cover. He'd been shot multiple times. Amber Washburn, his girlfriend, was dead draped over the center console of her car, which had come to rest in the driveway across the street.
23: This is a gruesome thing you've come upon.
2: Absolutely.
23: You got two dead and pretty quiet neighborhood.
2: Absolutely. Probably one of the worst things I've ever seen.
1: As the sergeant approached Amber's car, he found something as unexpected as it was cruel. Poised in a car seat right behind the murdered mom was a child, very much alive, Josh and Amber's four-year-old son.
2: I can honestly say I can still see the child in the back seat gripping his four-piece chicken McNuggets. That's still, I can see it vividly, so.
23: Academy in the streets don't really prepare you for that kind of
2: thing. No, it does not.
1: The sergeant did his best to comfort the boy as he waited for fellow officers to respond. The neighbors, witnesses now, were telling the officer they'd seen the shooter, black sweatshirt and green hat, sprinting away through backyards.
3: Sheriff's office, anybody in here, come out right now. Just open up, send him in, buddy.
1: A manhunt was underway for an apparently stone-cold killer.
3: Sheriff's office, anybody in here?
1: Robert Milby was assigned as the lead detective on the case.
5: We had no idea immediately where that person had gone. We had a general direction. When the calls first started coming out, one of the first parts of the operation was to shut down the school, which was nearby. Soda Central School District was immediately put into lockdown.
23: So you hope this is all there is. You don't want it, but who knows, right?
5: Right.
23: Do you lock down the neighborhood? Is that possible?
5: We had made some phone calls to the neighborhood to what we call a reverse 911 or a rave alert, and neighborhood calls are made to advise people to shelter in their homes.
3: Sheriff's Office, K-9! If anybody's inside, speak up now, you will get bit!
1: K-9s were brought in for the street-to-street search. The state police sent up a helicopter.
2: So we were checking houses, barns, sheds, houses that people had alerted us to that wanted their houses checked.
3: You didn't see anybody run through here at all?
23: In the command center early on, what was the theory? What did they think they had here?
2: At that time, we thought we had still somebody contained inside the perimeter as it was expanded due to sightings.
23: You thought the shooter was on the ground there, huh?
2: Yes, maybe holed up in a building or car or outbuilding, something like that.
3: No running, nobody running through here?
1: Meanwhile, news of the shooting was already out there on social media. Josh's sister, Nicole, first learned of it on Facebook. Her spirit slumped when she saw the name of the street where it happened.
6: I called 911 and said, that's near my brother's house. And the operator said, well, what's your brother's name? I said, his name is Joshua Niles. And he said, I have no information for you, but a cop will get a hold of you.
23: That's not good.
6: No, my heart sank.
1: The police did call, but they reached Josh's parents first. His mom, Barb Niles.
4: She goes, there's been a shooting, and it involved your son. I think she said he passed away or something. And I broke down. I just kept saying, no, not my Josh. Can't be my Josh. And I go, what about Amber? And she said, she's gone too. And I'm like, oh my God, no. And I lost it.
1: She then had to tell her other children, Josh's two brothers and his younger sister, Amanda.
7: My mom was calling me, and instantly I knew something wasn't right. Just from her cry. It was almost like a scream. And I kept yelling at her, Mom, what? And then she was like, Josh, it was Josh. And she was like, Amber too, Josh and Amber, they're dead. So I wanted to do something. Like, I tried to leave, like, I ran out the house, I wanted to go save him. But can't.
1: As Josh and Amber's families wrestled with grief, the town of Sodus hunkered down. Somewhere out there was a killer still on the loose. But where?
8: Coming up.
9: Did you guys see anything at all?
8: The search was urgent. The fear, instant. Why did this killer target Josh and Amber?
18: I had no clue whatsoever.
11: It didn't appear to be a home invasion gone wrong or anything like that.
18: Nope. And it sounded like it was premeditated.
8: And later...
19: What happened?
8: The midnight ride in the middle of nowhere that would break this case wide open.
12: What are you doing here?
20: There was something going on, and it just didn't fit right.
8: When Dateline continues...
1: Sodus, New York was in lockdown. A stone-cold killing had unsettled the town and left a young couple dead. Josh and his longtime girlfriend Amber gunned down in their driveway. Amber's sister Angeline got the voicemail from their dad.
18: He said, Ange, call me. I've got some really hard news. And just the urgency and the pain in his voice was just, it was the most difficult thing to hear. I knew at that point what had happened. And I'm still thinking, I'm like, you know, maybe she's still alive. Maybe they're still alive. Yeah. And then my brain's going, but they said there was two people dead, you know.
1: Amber's parents, Chris and Marcia, had not only lost their daughter, but were now worried about Josh Jr., their grandson who witnessed the shooting.
13: Obviously, the first thing is, where's my grandson? Mm-hmm. Where is he? Because we knew the time around 2:00, and we knew that was when she would be getting home with him from school. You know, they told us that, yes, he was in the back seat of the car, but he was okay.
1: Okay physically, but presumably in shock and otherwise unable to shed light on the crime. 4-year-old Josh Jr. had been diagnosed with autism and is nonverbal.
11: He's right in the back seat in his kid's seat.
20: Yes.
13: He saw everything. We know he did.
11: There's the gun coming through the window.
13: Exactly.
11: Shooting.
13: Exactly.
9: Did you guys see anything at all?
1: As the manhunt continued in Sodus, Amber's family puzzled over the killings. They could not figure out who would want to harm Josh and their innocent Amber.
18: I had no clue whatsoever. No thoughts, no suspicions. I was completely clueless, you know.
11: It didn't appear to be a home invasion gone wrong or anything like that.
18: Nope. And it sounded like it was premeditated from, you know, the little bits and pieces that we could gather for those first couple days.
1: 24-year-old Amber, with her love of gardening and professional bakery job, seemed an especially unlikely target.
18: She was such a sweet old soul. She was kind. She was easy to get along with. Everyone liked her.
1: Josh's parents, Jean and Barb, thought the same thing about their son. Josh had no enemies that they knew of. His family says he was just a hardworking guy with a flair for cooking. He'd picked up a few things at his dad's restaurant growing up.
14: We brought him under our wing and became my right-hand man.
11: He knew his way around the kitchen by the end of things.
14: He was great.
1: In fact, Josh had been putting a nice life together for himself. A new business was taking off, and just that week, he told his mom that he and Amber were thinking of making it official.
4: He says, and we're thinking about finally getting married. I'm like, Joshua?
11: They were doing pretty well together.
6: Wonderful. Bought a new house, getting their life started. Josh had a lawn care business he was starting up. Like, they were on the road
11: Everything
6: to success.
11: Everything was going up.
6: Everything was going up.
1: Everyone thought Josh and Amber were especially devoted parents, too. His mom remembers with affection the lighthearted way he had told her that Josh Jr. was on the way.
4: I got up to make my coffee, like I always do. And there's an envelope right in front of my coffee. And it says, Mom, Dad. So I take it down, and I open it up, and there's a ultrasound picture and a baby bib, some, like, boys are from heaven or something. And I went, what? Yeah.
11: Meet your grandson, huh?
4: Yeah. Yeah. So I texted him, do you have something to tell me?
11: Baby came with some difficulties. It would be a challenge for some parents.
4: Right. He was probably a year and a half, 2 years old before we realized, you know.
14: He was on the spectrum.
4: That he was autistic. And not a talker.
14: Right.
4: Right.
11: How did they as a couple deal with that?
4: They dealt very well with it.
14: Very well.
6: I didn't know how my brother would react to having a special needs. It didn't faze him. He's a normal kid to him. And Amber was just wonderful with him, carefree with him. He could have a fit, and she would just giggle and go about her business. Like, it didn't upset her or anything.
1: But Josh Jr. wasn't the only child in their lives. Josh and Amber were also loving parents to two children from Josh's previous relationship. The custody agreement had given Josh and Amber the summer months to care for them.
11: Did it matter to your sister that the new boyfriend, Josh, came with kids already? That he'd had kind of a long-term relationship?
7: No, Amber always loved kids. She did fantastic with my kids, and she wore it well.
1: Josh's ex-girlfriend and mother to the children is a woman named Charlene Childers. She gave Amber the stamp of approval for being such a loving second mom.
11: Were you okay with her being around your children?
0: Yeah. I was fine with Amber being around my kids because she took them in as that they were her own. And she loved my children.
1: Charlene lived in Texas, some 1,600 miles away.
11: How do you find out?
0: I got home from work on Monday, the 22nd of October, and I started looking at Facebook, and I saw the news articles of shootings in SOTUS.
1: She wanted news of her children, who at that moment were in New York with Josh and Amber. Luckily, they were at school, out of harm's way. She called Josh's mom.
11: Charlene's on the phone.
4: Yeah, she called me, and she said she heard. You know, and I just told her, I said, somebody killed Josh.
1: Charlene hit the road from Texas as Detective Milby was trying to get a handle on the crime scene. He was struck by the sheer awfulness of it, with a wounded but still alive Josh having to witness his girlfriend's execution.
11: So even though Josh is shot, he's aware that his girlfriend is in peril here.
5: Yes.
11: Probably sees her get shot.
5: Yes, he does. Eyewitness accounts tell us that he was yelling for her.
11: And then multiple shots as he tries to crawl for cover under his vehicle and doesn't make it in.
5: That's correct.
11: This is a horrible crime.
5: It was. It was perhaps one of the worst I've seen.
11: I mean, to say cold blood doesn't really capture what happened in that driveway.
5: No.
1: From everything the detective was seeing, it was a very personal crime.
5: There was several casings on the ground that told us that whoever wanted Josh Niles dead was there to make sure that it was there was no chance he was going to live.
1: Josh Niles had been shot 10 times. A message killing, but one delivered by whom?
8: Coming up.
7: We were afraid for our families because we don't know the reason. We don't know who did this.
8: A mysterious figure.
5: There's a couple of different videos of a person matching the description of what the witnesses had seen walking down the sidewalk towards Josh and Amber's home.
8: A mask on the ground.
11: Did you worry then we've got a hoodie-wearing gunman in the neighborhood killing people?
7: I was terrified to be home just with me and the kids. Watch out the window. Mm-hmm. A little scary.
8: When Dateline can

0: my car up there?
1: Police searched through the night. Had they missed their gunman? The canine sniffer ran out of scent just a short ways from the scene.
2: We tracked it to a parking lot.
3: Well, that made sense, right? I mean, this is probably where your shooter had ditched his car.
2: I assume so, yes.
1: Schools in SOTUS reopened. Residents were told it was safe to go outside again. Nonetheless, Josh and Amber's loved ones remained paralyzed with fear.
4: We were afraid for our families because we don't know the reason. We don't know who did this, you know, so we're just constantly being vigilant, looking around.
3: Did the tentacles of this thing come back to us in some way that we have no idea?
4: Right, and who knows?
1: A slower-paced, more tedious shoe leather investigation became the order of the day.
5: Knocked on every door, knocked on every neighbor's door.
3: Did you get any nuggets, anything?
5: A little bit. With, you know, home surveillance systems. Yeah. That people have out there, we're able to get people of interest on video.
3: So a person appears before the time of the shooting, I'm guessing, right?
5: That is correct. There's a couple of different videos of a person matching the description of what the witnesses had seen walking down the sidewalk towards Josh and Amber's home.
1: Here's one of them. A person in a black hoodie walks through the frame at 1:57 p.m., about 10 minutes before the murder. You can't see the face. At 1:58 p.m., the figure appears on camera again.
3: So the victims are being surveilled?
5: We've come to find out that that is exactly what happened.
1: And another critical piece of evidence had been bagged and sent to the lab for analysis.
0: We got a black mask approximately 30 yards east of North Street on Elmwood.
1: A ski mask lost or dropped by the shooter, apparently, as he ran from the scene. One of the canines sniffed it out.
3: Did it look to you freshly tossed or dropped?
2: Hadn't
3: been tromped on in the mud?
2: It was an Under Armour ski mask. So, I mean, that's not something that usually people just drop or discard. So, I mean, they're $30, $40.
3: Pretty pricey piece of
2: hair. Yeah, it's not something that I know if I dropped it, I would have went back for it.
1: Would the lab techs come up with DNA? Meanwhile, investigators reviewed the statement the neighbor had given them about what she'd seen out her kitchen window. She said that based on body language, Josh seemed to know his killer.
6: The gentleman was standing at a picnic table, and Josh, for some reason, had pulled his truck up next to the picnic table, and he was just leaned up against the tail bed of his truck, just nonchalantly just sitting there talking.
1: Detectives needed to do a little more digging into the life of Josh Niles. They conducted interviews with his family.
7: We all met at Nicole's, and the police came to see us personally there.
3: You have anything for them?
7: I didn't know. I had no idea at first. I couldn't even imagine who would want to do this to him.
1: Josh's sister Amanda thought it must be a burglary.
8: Maybe somebody did try to, like, rob him or wrong time. Like,
3: did you worry then we've got a hoodie-wearing gunman in the neighborhood killing people? The schools are on lockdown.
8: I was terrified to be home just with me and the kids. But watch out the window. Mm-hmm. It was scary.
1: His dad wondered if it was a case of mistaken identity.
9: We thought maybe he's a new homeowner. Maybe someone thought, oh, this guy is bad that lived here before Josh. Let's go do something.
3: Nothing made any sense then, Barbara.
7: No.
9: Not at all.
7: I couldn't figure anybody that would want to kill my son and his beautiful girlfriend. It just didn't even seem real.
1: Detectives also wanted to speak to Josh's ex, Charlene. They first reached this mother of two of his children as she'd been driving in from Texas the night of the shooting.
3: So this is only a voice on the phone. What are you hearing? What do you think you have here?
5: I think I've got a quiet little Southern belle, is how she put herself on the phone.
3: Demure?
5: Very demure, very cooperative.
1: But she had some unladylike venting to do about Josh.
5: She had given us a little bit of information that she had had a problem with Josh in the past, that there were several police reports.
1: Charlene told us some of what she shared with the police. She says that despite Josh's sunny demeanor, in private, he could be a terror. She said he masked his anger issues with drugs.
10: He was fine as long as he had his pot, as long as he had his marijuana to smoke. Other than that,
3: he was tranquil, huh?
10: Yeah. If he didn't, then things got bad. If things didn't go his way, the way he wanted it to, things got bad. And when I say bad, I mean for me.
1: She claims Josh got violent on more than one occasion.
10: He threw a bar stool past our 9-month-old daughter's head.
3: This is, well, like just throwing a switch. All of a sudden, he's a different guy, huh?
10: Yeah. And you don't know what's going to trigger him. And it went on that entire day. He beat the crap out of me, and, you know, the cops
11: and
10: came.
11: And you stayed?
10: Yeah.
11: Is there a point where you say, look, this isn't working out? You know, I like you, but it's not working out for the two of us.
10: Yeah.
11: We're not meant to be together.
10: There was, and I had left, and then for some reason I fell back into it, and we ended up having another child. And then about a year after that is when I just said, I can't do it.
1: According to police, Charlene called the cops on Josh several times. In one incident, he was arrested and pleaded guilty to unlawful imprisonment after Charlene said he tried to choke her. She says she was so scarred by the relationship, she went so far as to warn Amber, his current girlfriend.
10: Unfortunately, I had to warn her. I was like, you know.
11: Did you take her side and said, look out for this guy?
10: Yeah. I said, be careful.
11: About what?
10: Be very careful, because he does have a temper, and I don't want you to get hurt like I did.
1: Anger, drugs, and a warning from the ex. If what Charlene was saying was true, it cast Josh and his relationship with women in a whole new light.
12: Coming up.
11: What role does he play in this?
5: He plays a pretty pivotal role.
12: A possible suspect, loud and proud.
5: He saw himself as celebrity status. He was quite taken with the fact that he was what he called a suspect. We were just trying to put pieces of the case together. He called himself a suspect.
11: I'm guessing this guy's talking himself into a jam.
5: He's talking himself into getting questioned again, that's for sure.
11: And that happened?
5: Oh, yes, it did.
12: When Dateline continues...
1: Two days after the murders, mourners gathered outside Josh and Amber's home for a vigil. Amber's sister, Angela, still on high alert.
4: I remember just having this sense of, you know, is someone watching me?
11: Did you ask law enforcement, do we have reason to be nervous here?
4: Yep, and they told us we didn't, but still, it doesn't always settle your mind.
1: Her parents, Chris and Marcia, were struggling with how close they'd come to losing their grandson, too. Josh Jr., who'd been right behind Amber in the car.
11: There might have been three victims that day.
6: It could have been, right. Thank God it wasn't.
1: Shoulder to shoulder with the distraught family and friends was Charlene, Josh's ex, demanding justice as the news cameras rolled.
10: Whoever did it has now made it to where my kids grow up without a dad. And that's nothing a kid should ever have to do. It's not something that you ever want to find out. The most I have to say to y'all is justice needs to be served. My kids need that closure.
1: Josh's family hadn't seen much of Charlene since the breakup. And truth be told, they hadn't missed her much. His sister, Amanda.
11: What'd you think of Amanda?
8: At first, I liked her. She was nice and always smiley. Seemed to make him happy. But as the years went on, you could see it was a very unhealthy relationship.
11: When you say that, what are you talking about?
8: They would always fight and bicker, not getting along.
11: True rumor that sometimes she would call the cops on him?
13: All the time.
11: All the time?
13: And he would call me and say, Charlene called cops on me again.
1: Josh's sisters say that Charlene, not their brother, was the real hothead in the relationship. An instigator with 911 on speed dial.
11: Did anybody pull him aside, bro? You going to deal with this?
13: We've always pulled him aside and said, this isn't a relationship. This is not how a relationship is supposed to be. You need to just break it off.
7: Those two were like fire and water. They just couldn't be together.
11: Who got in whose face?
7: They were both good at it. But she liked to pick at him. It was almost like she wasn't happy unless he was mad.
11: It doesn't sound like any way to get out of bed and go to work.
9: No.
1: Everyone agreed that Josh and Charlene were better apart. And in recent years, with more than 1,000 miles between them, the agreed-on co-parenting approach seemed to work.
10: I had them during the school year, and he would get them a week after school ended to a week before school started, and every other Christmas.
1: Still, the history of tension between them put Charlene in the investigators' crosshairs.
5: Well, we were very interested in Charlene, and I had asked her to come in once she got settled, to come in and help us try to figure out who had done this to her ex, the father of her children.
1: And very quickly, they were able to conclude one thing for sure.
11: Detective, were you able to rule out right away that she was not anywhere near the driveway that day?
5: I believed, because of phone conversations that I had had with her, that she was, in fact, in Texas on the day of the murders.
1: So Charlene wasn't the shooter, wasn't in New York on the day of the murder. But it turns out she did have close ties to SOTUS, New York.
3: close ties there to a local guy.
5: She had also mentioned during one of her phone calls that she wanted her current boyfriend, who lived in New York, to come and pick up the children.
3: His name was Casey, and he lived in a town near Sodus. Josh and Amber's family members even remember him consoling Charlene after the murders, as though an official mourner.
13: Casey was with Charlene the whole time we were doing visuals for my brother and having get-togethers at my house.
3: So here was a theory. If Charlene did in fact have this explosive relationship with Josh, maybe her current boyfriend, this Casey, had evened the score by killing Josh as a demented lover's gift.
11: What role does he play in this?
5: He plays a pretty pivotal role.
3: Police say Casey was a person of interest. He also had a scrape with the law. He and Charlene dated when she was just 14 and he 19.
5: They had known each other in the past. Casey had actually been arrested in the past for having a relationship with Charlene when she was underage.
3: Casey was on the list, someone detectives wanted to speak to, and right away.
5: We reached out to him and brought him in for an interview, which he complied 100% and told us that he was just the boyfriend of Charlene and he didn't know anything about the shooting.
3: But this was weird. After he left the sheriff's department, why was he bragging to his buddies about being investigated in a double homicide?
5: We found out through some other people that he saw himself as celebrity status.
11: Huh.
5: He was quite taken with the fact that he was what he called a suspect. We were just trying to put pieces of the case together. He called himself a suspect and started to reach out to people that he had talked to in years to tell them that
11: he
5: was a suspect.
11: That's me, huh?
5: Yes.
3: Also unsettling, Detective Milby learned that Casey was trying to offload a gun.
11: I'm guessing this guy's talking himself into a jam.
5: He's talking himself into getting questioned again, that's for sure.
11: And that happened?
5: Oh, yes, it did.
12: Coming up, police uncover new information about Casey Miller.
5: He was actually trying to get rid of a gun.
12: A question for Charlene. How many men is too many men?
5: Well, there's Casey Miller, but then we also find out there's her husband, Tim Dean.
11: And who's Tim Dean?
5: Tim Dean is a former chief of police of Sunray, Texas.
11: Tim is your husband?
10: Yes.
11: Casey's your boyfriend?
10: Yes.
11: You got a complicated life, Charlene, huh?
10: I know I do.
12: When Dateline continues.

0: Amber and Josh had been gunned down in their driveway and laid to rest. Now detectives working their murders were talking to a local guy who lived not far from the scene. Casey, Charlene's boyfriend. Detectives learned something sketchy about him.
1: He was actually trying to get rid of a gun.
0: The gun in question was a Glock 9mm semi-automatic pistol, pink in color. And cops knew it was the same caliber gun that had killed Josh and Amber. And when detectives called Casey back for more details about the handgun, he explained the weapon's backstory. His girlfriend Charlene, who'd been so quick to badmouth Josh, she owned a pink Glock. And Charlene had worked in private security, I'm told. Is that right?
1: Correct. She brought that handgun to New York.
0: But Casey said it was all totally innocent. Charlene had a permit to carry the gun in Texas, but not in New York State. In her haste to get up to SOTUS after the murders, she said she inadvertently neglected to leave the gun at home.
2: Casey reached out to some of the people that he knew and tried to get those who had permits to take care of that weapon for her.
0: Did the story of the pink gun sound a little fishy? Maybe. But a ballistics test ruled out that particular Glock as the one that killed the couple. And Casey had an alibi that checked out. He was at work when the shooting happened.
2: He had arrived to work on time. He was at work on the day of the shooting.
0: But detectives weren't quite done with poking around in the life of Josh's ex-girlfriend, Charlene. And they found out something quite curious. Casey was her local boyfriend, but not the only man in her life. There was Tim down in Texas.
1: Well, there's Casey Miller, but then we also find out there's her husband, Tim Dean.
3: And who's Tim Dean?
1: Tim Dean is a former chief of police of Sunray, Texas.
3: Tim is your husband?
4: Yes.
3: Casey's your boyfriend?
4: Yes.
3: You don't need me to tell you you got a complicated life, Charlene, huh?
4: No, I know I do.
0: A complicated life that was of keen interest to investigators. It went like this. Long after Charlene broke up with Josh, she met husband Tim. This was when they both worked for the Dumas, Texas Police Department. Charlene was the animal control officer there, and Tim a sergeant. Charlene says she fell for Tim's aw shucks demeanor.
4: He was the cowboy. He wore the cowboy hat. He had the cowboy boots. He had the old school manners.
3: Why did that work for you at that point in your life?
4: Because that's how I was raised. He reminded me of my dad. He played the guitar just like my dad did.
3: Tim did, huh?
4: Yes.
0: But not long after they got married, it all took a turn for the worse. Tim Dean had a 3-year-old daughter from a previous marriage. He got in serious trouble after he was videoed slapping the child across the face.
3: So what was the incident?
1: He was accused of abusing his 3-year-old daughter.
3: His own daughter?
1: His own daughter.
3: And Charlene is recording it on a phone or something?
1: Charlene recorded the incident on phone, and that information winds up getting out to some of Charlene's friends, and that is forwarded to the authorities, and they conduct an investigation in Texas.
0: As a result, Police Chief Dean lost custody of the young girl. And because he was living in the same house with Charlene's two kids with Josh, Child Protective Services in Texas alerted Josh. Turns out he was already on his way to Texas to pick up his kids for the summer.
5: He got a phone call from CPS.
3: Child Protective Services?
5: Yes.
3: The agency in...
5: The agency in Texas.
3: In Texas, okay.
5: You need to come get your kids. My brother said, I'm on my way to get my kids. Why? What's going on? He said, I'll tell you when you get here.
3: What did he think about that?
6: I think he was scared for his children because he didn't really know what was going on.
0: So Josh took the kids for the summer as planned and decided to file for full custody. Before the summer was over, a judge in New York ruled in his favor that the kids should stay with him and not go back to Charlene and Tim in Texas. This was just a few months before the murders. Charlene had lost her kids and it hit her hard.
3: This is a huge setback for you, though, Charlene. You've lost the kids.
4: Yes, it is. It angers me and frustrates me. And
3: is it anger directed at the states? Is it aimed at Josh? Is it aimed at Tim, who, in a way, got you in all of this?
4: Honestly, it's aimed at everybody.
0: But she had a plan. Convince the family courts that she was done with husband Tim Dean, divorce him, and he would no longer be an issue. Problem solved.
4: In August, we had our last custody hearing. I told them, look, I'll divorce my husband to get my kids back. And they said, well, we're going to leave the kids with Josh for right now. when you get the divorce settled, then we'll come back and we'll look at it.
0: That's what was going on in the weeks leading up to the murders. Josh and Charlene at odds over custody of their kids, all because of Charlene's husband, Tim Dean. To find out if this intriguing bit of drama had anything to do with the crime, the investigation was now headed to the great state of Texas.
7: Coming up.
8: What happened? Well, I'll turn around.
7: A road trip to nowhere is about to shift this case into high gear.
9: Is there anything in there I need to know about?
10: Nah.
9: Okay.
10: I've got a shotgun in there, but
9: okay.
10: Illegal.
9: No drugs or...
10: No.
9: Stolen guns or anything, right?
10: No.
9: Keep an eye on him. He's got a firearm on him.
11: At that point, I keyed up that there's more than meets the eye here, but I didn't know what.
7: When Dateline...

0: how the investigation of a double homicide in small-town upstate New York had moved 1,600 miles southwest to small-town Texas. To the Texas Panhandle, farming country, energy. Drive north from Amarillo and you come upon a place that's not much more than a shadow under the refinery. Tiny Sunray, Texas. Population, 1,900. It's in the county where Lieutenant Tom Flood works investigations for the FBI and the Dumas Police. He showed me around Sunray. So tell me about towns like this in the Panhandle. Who lives here? What goes on?
1: Small town America. Farming is predominantly, except for up here, they have the Valero oil refinery.
0: I saw refineries. I saw a lot of pump jacks coming in.
1: A lot of pump jacks.
0: And wind farms.
1: And wind farms were, yes, they're taking over.
0: The reason we went to Sunray is because it's the town where Charlene's husband, Tim Dean, served as the chief of police. The department had just three officers. So what's the mission of being a small police force in a town like this in the Panhandle?
1: Narcotics is a haven for small town America.
0: Really?
1: Absolutely.
0: So that's your chronic crime problem, huh?
1: Theft and narcotics.
0: Wow. Lieutenant Flood knew Charlene's husband, Tim Dean, quite well. He'd hired him years earlier and was happy to talk when New York police called asking about his history.
2: Tell me about this guy. Who did you meet back when?
1: Tim came in. He appeared to be, you know, a trainable individual, and that's what we were looking for.
2: Did he have a fire in his belly for law enforcement? Has he been thinking about it since he was a kid? Or?
1: He was working at Amarillo Police Department, went through their academy. It didn't work out for him, and so he applied in Dumas.
0: A few years later, Dean got the top job in Sunray. But that uniform job ended as quickly as a slap to the face of his three-year-old daughter. The Rangers looked at that smartphone video of the incident taken by his wife and promptly arrested him. Tim resigned his position with the police.
2: So goodbye police chief job.
1: For him, yes.
2: That's got to be a shocker right away. Our police chief is arrested, is out of office because of a child abuse allegation.
1: Yes, yes. And at that point, things start going south for Mr. Dean.
0: With his job gone, the state taking away his daughter and Charlene's two kids as well, plus a pending divorce, Tim Dean's life was in a tailspin.
1: He actually had to move out and move to a house in Dumas.
2: He's out of his job, away from his kid, out of the house.
1: Yes.
0: And now, New York investigators were wondering if that tailspin had led to a very dark act, a double homicide.
1: It was kind of a shock. I'm like, what's going on? Why are we thinking this? Why are we thinking Tim?
0: Here's why. It's just a theory. If losing custody was the reason Charlene was divorcing him, maybe Tim Dean had a reason to want Josh and Amber dead. Maybe Tim Dean could save his marriage if he helped Charlene get her kids back. One way to do that, kill their dad, Josh. Courts would have no choice but to return the kids to their mom in Texas.
2: Their question is this guy, Timothy Dean, our guy in the driveway with a gun?
1: Exactly.
2: Is he our shooter?
1: Exactly.
2: So the question is, where has he been? What's his alibi?
1: Exactly. So we started trying to piece it together.
0: They obtained a warrant for Dean's cell phone records, scrolled through it, and found something intriguing. 2 days before the murders, Tim Dean wasn't at home in Texas. He was 400 miles away in Emporia, Kansas, and he'd placed a call to 911. Deputy Corey Nicolette of the Lyon County Sheriff's Office was the Kansas officer who responded to the call.
3: He had called it in that he had had a wreck and was reporting the wreck.
0: It was 4 a.m. when Deputy Nicolette came upon Tim Dean by the side of a dark highway. The deputy turned on his body cam.
4: What happened?
5: Well, I tried to turn around.
3: He was sitting in a ditch about 2 feet off the roadway, and he got out and told me that he was making a U-turn and hit something.
4: Okay, I got your license and paperwork for this thing.
5: It's a damn rental car.
4: Mm-hmm. Got your rental agreement?
5: Yeah.
4: Then jump in here with me real quick. Okay, jump in the front passenger seat.
0: Tim explained he was lost and looking for a gas station.
4: And you tried to turn around?
5: I tried to turn around right here and it...
4: So you just made a big flip around?
5: Yeah.
4: Yeah, we don't really do that around here, as you see why.
5: Yeah.
0: The deputy requested a tow, then asked him where he was headed.
5: Honestly, man, I was just driving. My whole life has kind of gone lately. More or less living out of my car.
4: But you had money to get a rental?
5: Yeah, I still work. Just off this weekend.
4: You didn't want to take your car?
5: My car, the starter's acting up on it.
6: though.
0: Cops like asking questions, and Tim Dean apparently liked answering them.
6: So you're just driving around Kansas from Texas, huh?
5: Yeah.
0: The body cam was still rolling as they chatted in the patrol car. It started to sound like Dr. Phil.
6: So where's your wife?
5: She's at home.

0: So where's your wife?
1: She's at home.
0: I thought you said you didn't have a home.
1: Well, we have a pending divorce and all that fun stuff. Yeah, that's mine.
0: Pending divorce, huh? Is that why you're out driving around instead of at home?
1: Yes, sir.
0: Not bad, huh?
1: Yeah, like I said, it's all gone.
2: He told the officer about losing not just his wife, but also his job.
1: I work for Frito-Lay now. Used to be a cop.
0: Where were you a cop at?
1: Dumas first, and then Sunray.
0: Why'd you quit copping?
1: Well, I pissed off the DA, and
0: that can happen.
1: I was tackling some pretty big public corruption cases. Ended up with a target on my back, and got arrested by the Texas Rangers on a charge.
2: The officer didn't know that this conversation would be looked at again later. He just knew that he was getting a weird vibe.
3: That point that I thought, okay, you know, this guy just said he'd recently been arrested after being a cop for 10 years. Why is he in Kansas? What's going on?
0: All right. If you would stay here, I gotta take some pictures of the vehicle and stuff, especially since it's insurance, they're gonna want more pictures than normal. Is there anything in there I need to know about?
1: Nah.
0: Okay.
1: I've got a shotgun in there, but illegal.
0: No drugs or
1: No.
0: Stolen guns or anything, right?
1: No.
0: Okay, well hang tight here. I'll be right back.
2: Tim Dean's story was making the deputy twitch. He passed on his concerns to the backup officer on scene.
0: Keep an eye on him. He's got a firearm on him. He's got a concealed carry. Getting a divorce from Texas, just out driving around.
4: From Texas?
0: Yeah.
4: What are you doing here?
0: Well, I thought I'm going to start poking around the vehicle a little bit.
3: At that point, I keyed up this. There's more than meets the eye here, but I didn't know what.
1: Oh, it's my personal.
2: Soon they'd learn a lot more about this disgraced police chief in a roadside ditch in Kansas in the middle of the night.
5: Coming up.
6: Did he come in the shop?
7: Yeah.
8: We should have video in the shop.
0: Do you?
7: You should have.
8: We got camera right there.
3: They had video of Timothy Dean showing up to pick up a tote. And I could see in the video he walked out with a concealable ballistic vest and a 12-gauge shotgun.
5: Timothy Dean's long, strange trip. Exactly. What was he up to?
9: I'm glad you guys are following up on this, because I even told him I had weird vibes about all this.
5: And later, one, two, three in the interrogation room.
10: Who? Why? That's what I want to know.
5: This double murder would have a triple twist when Dateline continues.
0: Okay, got your license and paperwork for this thing?
2: The sheriff's deputy in Kansas had responded to a guy from Texas putting his rental car in a ditch in the middle of the night.
1: License?
2: No big deal, but something about his story was off somehow.
1: My whole life has kind of gone lately.
3: It felt like there was something going on, and it just didn't fit right.
0: He'd had a better day had it been normal.
2: The strange encounter had all but left his mind when a few days later, the deputy got a surprise call from the FBI asking about that traffic accident. The Kansas 911 call had popped up during the search of Tim Dean's cell phone records, and the FBI was trying to create a timeline for Tim Dean in a murder investigation.
3: I thought, well, okay, I don't know what I have to offer for this, but here's everything I've got to try to help.
2: So now, Deputy Nicolette of the Lyon County Sheriff's Department in Kansas found himself pulled into a growing, multi-state, multi-agency investigation. They wanted to hear everything.
3: He's asking me if I'd worked this wreck and who was there, if he said where he was going.
2: With out-of-state investigators so eager to hear more, the deputy decided to backtrack and try to figure out where Dean had gone after the accident. The deputy visited the garage where Tim Dean's wrecked car had been towed. He again turned his body cam on to record.
0: Thanks for coming in on your day off.
1: You're welcome.
0: Appreciate it.
2: The garage mechanics remembered helping him unload a tote bag full of ammo.
7: The tote, when I opened it up, it was magazines with ammo and a...
0: Big magazines or little magazines?
7: Big ones. A AR style, like miniature rifle.
2: Also in Tim's car was a long gun.
7: That's when I saw the shotgun under the tote, grabbed the shotgun,

0: saw a sport vest. I wouldn't say it was like bulletproof by any means, but it was a sport shooting vest.
1: And with pouches or something?
0: I don't remember if there was pouches, but it was all black.
1: Okay.
0: And I mean, it was probably 5-8 pounds. Like, it had some weight to it.
2: Did he come in the shop?
3: Yeah.
2: We should have video of him in the shop.
1: Do you?
0: You should have.
2: We got camera right there.
4: They had video of Timothy Dean showing up to pick up a tote, and I could see in the video he walked out with a concealable ballistic vest and a 12-gauge shotgun.
5: The garage crew wondered among themselves what this guy was doing with an arsenal in his car.
0: I'm glad you guys are following up on this, because I even told him I had weird vibes about all this.
5: Where did Tim Dean go next? The deputy learned he had an Uber waiting and tracked down the driver at her office. She said before Tim got into her car, he warned her about the goods he was carrying.
6: You know, he warned me. He goes, it's a shotgun. Is that a problem? I said, is it loaded? He said, no. I said, well, then that's fine. I'm not scared of guns.
5: She dropped him off at a local hotel.
1: And that's the last you saw him? That was at Motel 6?
6: The last I saw him.
1: Okay.
5: Tim Dean had left the hotel and gotten out of town. But how? The deputy assumed Tim rented a new car after he wrecked his first. And so he went over to the main car rental company in town, Enterprise.
1: So you know who I'm talking about?
3: I have an idea, yeah.
5: Sure enough, the rental associate on duty said Tim Dean had been there. He was the walk-in from Texas who didn't have a credit card on him.
3: He walked in, and then they told him that he couldn't rent because he just had cash on him. And he was really upset about that, and he just left.
5: Left, but for where? Back home to Texas or somewhere else? This was about 48 hours before Josh and Amber would be executed in Sodus, New York. Back at his station, Deputy Nicolette thought back on that long chit-chat he'd had with Tim Dean. And there on that body cam video was a back and forth that stopped him cold.
1: So where are you going to go?
7: Well, I've got a family friend that I was going to go see, but...
8: 422.
1: Where's that at?
7: That's all the way up in New York.
5: New York, the scene of the crime. Deputy Nicolette relayed the information to the FBI.
4: When I said that he was going to New York, everything changed at that point.
9: Tim Dean admits that he is coming to New York. He is armed with more than one handgun. He's also got an AR-15 with him, a shotgun, and body armor.
10: How does he explain all that to the deputy on the side of the road?
9: Well, I guess it's not uncommon for people to be in possession of weapons in Kansas, but it becomes instrumental when he admits that he's going to New York. As far as we knew, Tim Dean didn't have relatives in New York.
5: But he did, they learned, have a fresh rental picked up at the airport. And law enforcement would later have the make, model, color, and license plate of that vehicle passing surveillance cameras on its way to upstate New York. Timothy Dean was a heat-seeking missile on his way.
11: Coming up.
12: We've already got indication this guy's done killed two people. We're not going to take a chance on him.
11: Inside the all-out blowout to capture Tim Dean.
13: You've had eyes on the house. You know he's home.
12: Yes, we know he's here. They put explosives in the door. They back out. When they back out and everybody's clear, they blow the door.
11: Could they take him alive? When Dateline continues.
5: As a rule, cops don't show the families of their victims the investigative cards they're holding, no matter how badly they need to know.
14: We were cooperating with the police, trying to get as much information from the police that we could, following the news stories the best that we could, you know, just trying to piece things together.
15: The police just kept saying, be patient. There's things come out, be patient. So I was patient, and I didn't want to interfere to stop them from finding who killed my son.
5: So the families didn't know that on October 29th, 2018, 1 week after the murders, five detectives from New York were headed to the Texas Panhandle. They wanted to talk with Tim Dean, Charlene's husband.
10: You take a road trip?
9: Yes, we do. Never do it again. That's 24 solid hours of driving, and never do it again.
5: They'd come up with a plan to bring him into custody.
9: Texas decided that they had still had... some charges for him on the child abuse complaint.
10: Oh, so this is really a holding action. You can put him on ice while you develop the case, huh?
9: Yes, or try to talk to him.
5: Tim Dean lived in a 50s one-story house on the edge of town. The cops had surveilled the home and knew he was there. They were treating him as the suspect in a double homicide, not a child abuser, so they went in strong. After dark, SWAT teams, uniforms, weapons drawn. A takedown right out of SEAL Team 6. Texas investigator Tom Flood was there.
8: How come it's not going to be a knock, knock, knock? You know who we are, Tim. We're out here. We got paperwork for you. We're going to serve you.
12: We've already got indication that this guy's done killed two people. We're not going to take a chance on him shooting.
8: You've had eyes on the house. You know he's home.
12: Yes, we know he's here. They put explosives in the door. They back out. When they back out and everybody's clear and everybody's situated, they blow the door.
5: This iPhone footage was taken by a neighbor across the street as explosions blew out the front door.
8: What a show. It's like a commando operation.
12: It was straight off the military. And eventually he does come out, and he actually comes out to about right here and raises his hands.
5: And if he hadn't surrendered?
8: If he had made a poor decision to resist, he wasn't going to go to an interview room at that point.
12: No, he would have been shot.
5: With her suspect in custody, Dean, the one-time police chief, was transported to an interview room for questioning by an FBI agent and a Texas Ranger.
16: Yeah, how could you drink water, too?
5: But of course the reason they brought him in had nothing to do with causing injury to a child. The charge on their arrest warrant. They wanted to talk to him about Amber and Josh.
16: Had you ever met him in person?
7: I've been there when he'd come to get the kids.
8: How's his demeanor? What's the line of the questioning?
12: He's very quiet. He doesn't want to. He doesn't say a whole lot.
5: They asked him about his soon-to-be ex-wife, Charlene, the trouble he'd caused with her kids.
16: How did she react to losing custody?
7: Obviously not well.
16: Like anybody else?
7: Yeah. I mean, she's never not had the kids.
16: She blame you?
7: Probably.
5: Of course, one of the theories was that Tim had killed Amber and Josh to win his wife back. So they put that to Tim directly.
16: Do you think he'd get her kids? Help? He'd get her back?
7: I know there's no getting her back. There hasn't been.
16: I mean, in your mind, is that a possibility? You thought maybe this would help get her back in your depressed state and stuff? I mean,
7: it's done. It's been done. There's no getting her back. I've accepted that. That's why I've been in a state of mind.
16: Is it true you hated Josh?
7: I never even met the man.
5: The investigators told Tim they knew he traveled to New York State around the time of the murders. But why did he drive all the way there?
7: I was originally going to go see her uncle. See if I could talk to him and get him to talk some sense into her and maybe get her to ride this thing out with me.
5: Maybe Tim did think he could win her back. But in the end, he admitted he never did see her uncle. Just drove, slept, and drank. For a while, the investigators played good cop with Tim and seemed to speak to him with a sense of compassion.
16: I mean, I could tell you life is hard. But my version of hard and your version of hard is two different things. I can't say my life's been that hard. But goodness, I can't sympathize with you.
5: Tim told them yes, he had hit a low point, and offered an explanation as to why he was driving so far from home.
7: I left home with the intention of going somewhere far away and putting a hole in my head so nobody that knows me would have to be the one to find me and work it.
16: Okay. What changed?
7: And I turned my phone off so nobody could call me and figure out what I was doing and try and talk me the out of it.
16: Okay.
5: The interrogators ever so gently turned the conversation back to the murders.
16: So what changed? What made it change to what happened that day?
7: If you think I'm going to sit here and say that I did that, you're crazy.
16: I think you're crazy if you don't, quite honestly.
7: Tim, it's not a question if you did.
16: It's a question of why, and are you sorry? Do you think these five different detectives from New York drove down here for no reason?
7: I have no idea why the FBI is here.
16: What happens when you drive to commit a crime?
7: I didn't drive to commit a crime. The suicide is on the FBI's radar.
5: The interrogators weren't buying it and urged him to come clean.
16: You're not a monster, man. You have up, there's no doubt about it. But there can be redemption in life, and there really can.
17: What you're showing me right now is that
16: you're a real person.
17: And not only that, you were a good cop at some times, right? I mean, we all screw up in life. There's a path to redemption and everything else, Tim.
5: When that approach failed, investigators tried to rattle him by talking about the victims.
17: Are you sorry Amber and Josh got killed? Do you hear what I'm saying?
7: I hear what you're saying.
17: Are you sorry they got killed? I'm not saying you killed them. Are you sorry they got killed?
7: They got killed.
17: Can you say their names?
7: Josh and Amber.
17: Say, I'm sorry Josh and Amber got killed. Not that
7: I
17: you did it.
7: Said that.
17: No, I want. No, you didn't. You're saying
7: I'm
17: it in part. You can't even. I'm not. You know because you can't. You realize you're talking about being in service and everything. I mean, that's no doubt. You're saying that, but you didn't do it. You know who's going to believe that?
7: I didn't do it. They took my chances, I guess.
5: The investigators pushed hard to break him, but they never did get a confession.
17: I've never been in the presence of a bigger coward.
5: Fortunately, Tim Dean wasn't the only person they wanted to talk to. There was, can you believe it, another local cop on their list of persons of interest.
11: Coming up.
17: You like the police work?
18: Yes.
11: Two cops in the middle of a murder plot?
19: Ron has a decision to make, whether he wants to be a good witness or he wants to be charged in conspiracy to commit two murders.
18: You definitely don't want that.
20: So he's way in the slime at this point.
21: Yeah, yeah. He was just hit with all the truth.
11: Soon, he would have a killer secret to reveal.
17: You overheard Dean say, what?
11: When Dateline continues.

0: Tim Dean stuck to his story. He'd driven to New York with suicide in mind.
1: The suicide is on the FBI's radar.
0: His interrogators didn't believe him for an instant, but they had another lead to pursue. Another cop, in fact, a man named Braun.
2: So Braun, how do you say his last name?
3: Bowler.
2: Bowler, I'm not sure I ever heard anyone say that out loud.
3: Braun Bowler.
2: So he's a police officer as well.
3: He is.
0: 34-year-old Braun Bowler had served 11 years as a Texas cop. He had worked for the Cactus Police Department, and most recently at Sunray after Tim lost his job there. And he was a family man, a husband, a father, and a friend to Tim Dean. So how did Officer Braun come onto the police radar?
4: Okay, I got your license and paperwork for this thing.
0: Well, it goes back to that rental car Tim Dean put in a ditch in Kansas. It was Braun's name on the rental papers, not Tim's. The Kansas deputy picked up on that right away.
4: Who's Bowler Braun?
1: He's a buddy of mine.
4: Yeah, that's going to cause you more problems than anything.
1: I know.
4: So he rented the car for you?
1: Yeah, because I was stuck at work. I wasn't going to make it in time. I'm not looking forward to that phone call.
4: That'll bite him in the ass pretty big.
5: There we go. Tim, seat right there.
0: Investigators in Texas called in the Sunray cop for an interview.
5: You like police work?
6: Yes, sir.
5: Okay.
6: Done it for 11 years.
0: Braun didn't hesitate about the rental car. Sure, he'd rented it for Tim, he said. That's what friends do. After all, Tim's life at that point was a mess.
6: His credit cards were maxed out,
5: yeah.
6: And he's 2 months behind. Yeah, he told me, hey, I need a vehicle for the weekend. Well, okay, not a problem.
0: So did he know where Tim was planning to go with it? No, answered the cop. Tim's phone call about the wreck in Kansas came as a surprise.
5: Did you question what he's doing up in Kansas?
6: At first, no, because I thought he just had to go up there for a Frito-Lay, you know? I was like, okay. You know, I took it at face value. Mm-hmm. And I was like, okay, hey, are you okay? That's the main thing. He goes, yeah, I'm good. But the car's pretty effed up, excuse my language. And I was like, okay, you know, we got insurance, we'll get it fixed.
5: Dean never mentioned that he was going to go on a road trip, that he was going to go to New York, that he was going to go anywhere. He was just going to use that car, a rental car, locally.
6: Yes, sir.
5: So if I were to ask you, are you lying about knowing that Dean was taking that rental car to New York, what would you say?
6: I'd say no.
5: Okay. That's the truth, right?
6: Yes, sir.
5: Okay.
0: Braun agreed to take a polygraph. He failed miserably.
5: You failed that question, okay?
0: The investigators now approached him cop to cop.
7: I'm really sad.
5: I'm sad.
7: We're brothers.
5: Yes, sir.
0: It was fish or cut bait time.
7: Braun has a decision to make. Whether he wants to be a good witness or he wants to be charged in conspiracy to commit two murders.
6: You definitely don't want that.
2: So he's way in the slime at this point.
3: Yeah, yeah. He was just hit with all the truth.
0: Braun chose to cooperate and told a startling story, how a murder plot came together.
5: So you're saying you overheard Dean say, what?
6: Ever's gonna die.
5: Ever's gonna die?
6: Mm-hmm.
0: Braun said the goal of Tim's trip had never been suicide. He'd gone to New York, he said, to murder Josh, plain and simple.
6: And he's going up there to kill him?
5: He said he was going to go up there to kill him.
6: Yes, sir.
0: And the chilling details. He said the murder had been planned at a meeting at Tim's house inside his garage. That same house the SWAT team would later blow their way into to make the arrest on Dean.
5: So the plan was laid in then?
6: Yes,
5: that you rent the car, not in his name, so he wouldn't get caught. I'm down. You're a very important witness, bro.
6: Yes, sir.
0: A witness who could describe how two cops could come to plot a murder.
2: And this is the garage.
3: This is where the meetings took place. And at least one of those meetings, Braun was here while he was on duty, while he's working. So there's marked units sitting out front.
2: Wow, so he's in uniform. You know, I can't help thinking time. Here we are, 1,500 miles away. There's a guy in upstate New York who is dead man walking. He has no idea what's going down in this garage in Panhandle of Texas.
3: Not right now, he doesn't. He knew what did.
2: What's his dog in the fight here? What's he got going
3: on? Other than the fact that he worked here as a police officer, Tim was his friend, and he was going to do whatever he needed to help him out.
2: Including get you a rental car so you can drive all the way across country and kill him.
3: Exactly.
5: I'll walk you out here real quick.
0: When Braun's interview ended, Lieutenant Flood followed him back to his house while the authorities prepared an arrest warrant.
3: When he got home, we arrested him.
2: Your career in law enforcement, Tom, does it embarrass you that we're talking about two guys who are sworn officers here?
3: It's embarrassing to think that they felt like they could do this and get away with it. It's a shame that it went to this point. They knew there's other options, but they want to take the way that's going to get somebody killed. I mean, that's just not it. They know better.
0: And that put the majority of Sunray's three-man force, past and present, under arrest. But the investigation was far from over. Someone else they'd eyed all along was still in their crosshairs. They were back to where they'd started, with a certain embittered young woman from Texas.
8: Coming up.
9: I called his mom. And she's like, Charlene? Yes? What's going on? Josh is dead! I hit the floor.
10: Really?
9: What the hell is going on?
10: Yeah.
9: Like, it still feels like a horrible bad dream.
8: Josh's ex, Charlene.
11: You need to look at Charlene.
12: Did you say, oh no, that can't be done?
11: I said, oh no, I pray it's not.
8: What story would she tell?
13: Did you have anything to do with Tim shooting Josh and Amber?
8: When Dateline continues.
4: What happened?
14: Well, tried to turn around.
0: That accident in Kansas proved the undoing of Tim Dean, found with a car full of guns and ammo on his way to New York State, the very place where the murders would occur.
1: Where's that at? That's all the way up in New York.
0: But here's a question about the theory of the crime. Was Tim a desperate, depressed man on a mission to win back his wife, a lone wolf, or was his wife in on it? All along, detectives had considered the possibility that Charlene not only knew about the plan to murder Josh, but maybe had talked Tim into doing it as payback for his blunder in losing the kids.
12: So you owe me, Tim Dean.
15: Yes.
12: You owe me a big one here.
15: Yes.
0: It was a theory that came to resonate for some of Josh and Amber's loved ones.
11: He had a couple of friends that, you know, they were like, you need to look at Charlene.
12: Did you say, oh no, that can't be done?
11: I didn't say, oh no, it couldn't be. I said, oh no, I pray it's not.
0: In fact, Josh's sister Nicole had given police an earful about Charlene early on.
16: The cops came into my house and told me what happened and asked me if my brother had enemies. I said, no, my brother does not have enemies, but he's got a Charlene.
12: Nicole right away says it's her.
17: Her and Josh's best friend, Keith. Mm. They both said, I don't think she should be here. I think it might have been her. And I was like, that's crazy.
0: By the time of the funerals, even Amber's sister, who'd never met Charlene, thought she might be involved.
18: I saw her for the first time in my life at the funeral, and I just got cold chills. And I remember, you know, speaking at the funeral, giving my sister's eulogy, you know, seeking her out in the crowd, you know, just to make eye contact with her when I was talking about how good of a mother my sister was to her children.
12: And you had suspicions already at that point?
18: At that point, yes.
0: And beyond her bad-mouthing of Josh, depicting him as a violent bad guy, there was this in the case against Charlene, and it was a big factor. In an early phone call, she claimed she learned of Josh's death on Facebook, that she'd seen a picture of the house and the street address. But that, in fact, didn't happen. The street was made public, but not the house or number.
15: That was a lie because that was not a photograph of Josh's house. She couldn't have seen it.
0: So how did she know, unless she was part of the plot? 8 days after the murders, detectives picked up Charlene at her boyfriend Casey's house.
15: We knocked on the door and asked Charlene to come with us. She didn't seem fazed by the whole thing. She didn't seem shocked.
12: She didn't say, I've got a lawyer.
15: Not at all.
12: We're done here?
15: No.
12: So she came down?
15: Yes, she did. She willingly talked to us for quite a while.
13: Okay, nice to meet you.
0: Conversation was cordial as they walked through her backstory. Charlene told them how surprised she'd been when she found out her ex-boyfriend was dead.
9: So I called his mom. And she's like, Charlene? Yes? What's going on? Josh is dead! I hit the floor.
10: Really?
9: What the hell is going on?
10: Yeah.
9: Like, it still feels like a horrible bad dream.
10: Right.
9: How? Who? Why? That's what I want to know.
0: Could Tim have been the shooter, they asked her? Did he harbor ill will toward Josh?
9: Tim knew the stuff that Josh had done to me.
10: What do you mean?
9: Josh used to beat the hell out of me.
10: Oh, really? That's hard.
9: But, you know, Tim had never really spoke too bad about him, you know? It was more of, you know,
19: if I could ever get into a fight with him, I would fight him.
13: Do you think Tim's capable of shooting somebody?
19: I can't see it.
13: Yeah.
19: Like, unless it was, like, on the job protecting his life.
13: Right, stuff, yeah, yeah.
19: I can't see it. He's not that type of person.
13: No.
0: Charlene denied knowledge of Tim's murderous plans. But detectives had learned something else about her, and it went back to that rental car he ended up crashing. Charlene had driven Braun to pick it up at the start of the road trip.
13: Did you take somebody to go rent a vehicle?
19: I took a friend to go rent a vehicle.
13: Who's that?
19: Braun. Well, I can't say his last name.
13: Braun?
19: Braun.
0: She said she was simply doing a friend a favor. Never asked him what or who it was for.
13: Did she think it was unusual? He was just, you guys didn't talk on the way. Why are you renting a vehicle?
19: No,
13: isn't that kind of unusual?
19: I just keep people's privacy. I mean, we talked, but we didn't talk about that.
0: But there was so much more to the saga of the wrecked rental car. Remember how Tim had trouble renting a replacement because he only had cash?
1: He was really upset about that, and he just left.
0: Detectives now learned it was Charlene herself, who'd driven almost 500 miles, credit card in hand, to get Tim Dean back on the road.
13: Did you help him?
19: I drove up there, took him to the rental car.
20: Didn't tell you where he was going or what he was doing?
19: Nope. I don't ask questions. I don't care. Honestly, I assumed it was for work.
13: Okay.
19: Because he works for Frito-Lay now.
13: Okay.
19: So he travels all the damn time.
0: The more she talked, the more radioactive she became as a suspect.
19: I got there around Saturday night, I think.
13: Okay. How long is that?
19: About 5 hours for me.
13: Holy cow.
20: You had double
19: days. He filled up my gas tank, so I didn't care.
13: But your engine filled up your gas.
19: Yeah. So I was like last resort. I was like, ask anybody else that you can, because I don't feel like coming up there afterwards. I don't feel like doing for you. I don't, you know.
20: Yeah.
19: But if you're stranded, I'm not going to just be that kind of person that's like, you know what, you know?
13: No, I understand. Absolutely.
19: Honestly,
13: no, that's.
19: And it comes around.
0: But Charlene didn't seem like someone who'd do a big favor for the man who'd essentially ruined her life by costing her custody of her kids. They cut to the chase.
13: Did you have anything to do with Tim shooting Josh and Amber?
19: No.
13: Did you put Tim up to it?
19: No.
15: I'm seeing a woman in her 20s who is actually trying to convince a police officer, an experienced police officer, much like a teenager would, that her story is real. And watching her interview, it's just not believable.
13: All right, I got a couple things that are not jiving that I want to talk to you about specifically.
0: They were about to turn up the heat.
13: Before I do that, I'm going to read that Miranda rights.
15: Coming up.
21: I had just lost my kids, and I said, you know what, I can't deal with this. I can't deal with the depression and the sadness anymore. I need my kids. My kids are my life. And he looked at me and he's like, what do we do?
8: A desperate mom. How deep did this plot go?
21: I didn't think it was going to happen. I blame myself for everything.
8: When Dateline continues.

0: Charlene had done her best to bat it all away, those investigative details that seemed to tie her to Josh and Amber's murders.
1: Where did he go after that?
0: But the detectives grilled her deep into the night.
2: It was 1:30 in the morning. I had had about 2 hours of sleep in 2 days. And all I could think about was getting home to my children.
3: Did you ever get back to them?
2: No.
3: That was it, wasn't it?
2: Yes.
0: Never saw them again because Charlene started to spill. Watch and listen now as she gives it up. The story she told us is much the same as the story she would eventually tell the authorities. How she became a killer.
2: I blame myself for everything.
0: Charlene says it started after that August court hearing in New York State where she lost custody of her kids. She and Tim were on the long drive back to Texas when she came undone.
2: I had just lost my kids, at least for the school year. And I said, you know what? I can't deal with this. I can't deal with the depression and the sadness anymore. I need my kids. My kids are my life. And he looked at me and he's like, what do we do?
0: Charlene had the answer.
2: I was like, he's got to go. He's got to go.
3: So you say to Tim, we got to do something. And what does he say back to you?
2: Okay.
3: Okay? I will kill him. Is that what you understood him to say?
2: He said, okay.
3: Did you realize you'd crossed a line there?
2: Not at the time, because it was just talk.
3: This is the moment you became the architect of a murder.
2: Yeah. But at the time, I didn't think it was going to happen.
0: Maybe not right then and there, but after visiting her children in New York 2 months later, the wheels in her head were still turning.
2: My son is bawling his eyes out to me, saying how he hates it up here. He wants to come home with me. He wants me to steal him away. That hit me. Because anybody that knows my son knows he doesn't just bawl his eyes out like that.
3: Did this put you back in that place where you had that conversation? Back when?
2: Yes.
0: She says when she returned home to Texas, she told her husband, Tim, it was showtime.
2: I'm telling him that, you know, it needs to be done.
3: And what needs to be done is Josh needs to be killed.
2: Yes.
3: And Tim is going to be the agent of bringing that off?
2: Yes.
3: He's going to be the killer?
2: Yes.
3: That missile is off and going at this point, isn't it?
2: Yes.
3: You've lit the fuse.
2: Mm-hmm.
0: So they planned it in that garage. Yes, Charlene was there too. She, Tim, and his friend Bron Bowler working out the logistics of the murder plot. Bron agreed to rent the car. Tim would drive it to New York.
3: What was his understanding of what was going on and what you were asking him to do?
2: To go up to New York to handle business.
3: So he says, yeah, I'm good for that, huh? What's the understanding between you and Tim about what is afoot at this point?
2: He was going to drive up. Kill Josh and come back.
3: Charlene, that makes you a murderer. Do you realize that? You have commissioned this. The gun is in your hand every bit as much as it is his when you say, go do this thing, we're in it together. Do you get that?
2: Yes, I do.
3: So what are your words to Tim when he heads out?
2: That I love him.
0: She still loved him. Their broken marriage wasn't so broken. The divorce talk was just part of a plan to win the children back. And so her husband, former chief of police of Sunray, Texas, began the journey north with his bag full of guns.
4: It all looked normal.
0: Then came the hiccup, that car accident in Kansas.
2: Calls me at 4 a.m. Says, I wrecked the rental car.
3: And what are you supposed to do? Get him a fresh set of wheels?
2: I tried.
3: You guys both know how law enforcement works.
2: Mm-hmm.
3: You're on the record. This would be an excellent time to call this thing off, right?
2: Mm-hmm.
3: Maybe a sign. This wasn't meant to be. We tried to go to New York and ended up in a ditch in Kansas. But you go up there. What do you do?
2: I picked him up from the motel, and I drove him to an airport so he could rent a vehicle.
3: On you go. Part two. Plan is on. Do you give him encouragement?
2: Not really encouragement, but I give him the debit card and credit cards if he needs them. And
3: here's your new ride. Go to New York and kill killed the father of my children.
2: Mm-hmm.
0: For Charlene, there was no turning back. She drove back home to Texas and waited.
3: How do you find out?
2: I got home from work on Monday, the 22nd of October. I saw the news articles of shootings in SOTUS.
0: So according to her own words, Charlene talked her husband into murder, a skillful manipulation. Now that she'd been caught, would she try to manipulate the system as well?
1: Coming up.
5: She's a master manipulator.
6: It made me sick to my stomach.
7: Taking us for a bunch of patsies.
1: Could Charlene strike one more deal?
3: Do you realize how much misery you've caused, Charlene, to so many human beings?
2: Yes.
3: How many families are destroyed? Because you wanted to have what you wanted to have. Do you have any remorse for that?
2: Tons.
3: I gotta say, it doesn't really show. I don't know how remorse is supposed to look, but I don't think I'm seeing it.
1: When Dateline continues.

0: On November 5th, 2018, 2 weeks after Josh and Amber were gunned down in their driveway, Charlene Childers and her husband Tim Dean were charged in their murders. Josh and Amber's parents weren't exactly surprised by the news, but that didn't make it any easier to take.
1: It made me sick to my stomach, thinking that she sat with us the whole week with the grieving family.
2: Taking us for a bunch of patsies.
1: Yeah. Going to Josh and Amber's vigil, going to their funeral services.
0: Saying all the right things that people say in those situations.
1: Right. And then to find out she was the one that participated in killing him. Made me sick. It's like, who could even do that?
0: It's almost like compounding the awfulness of the crime itself.
1: Yes.
3: And she hugs me and tells me she is so sorry for everything. Yeah.
0: And knowing what you know now.
3: Yeah. I can't wash that off of me.
4: He's Josh.
0: Not to mention the show that she put on at the vigil.
4: Whoever did it has now made it to where my kids grow up without a dad. And that's nothing a kid should ever have to do.
5: And she said, I hope there's justice. I hope justice is served.
0: What do you think about that conduct?
5: I think she's a narcissist. I think she made herself believe she had nothing to do with it to have a straight face during the whole thing. Like she was part of us. And she was not.
0: That's really monstrous behavior. I mean, there's the crime in itself of setting it all in motion, which you do. But then this other thing of coming right into these people's homes and to say, I'm so sorry for your loss and you're responsible for the loss. This horrible thing. How could you do that?
3: It was hard.
0: The families were also disgusted by Tim Dean. How could a police chief suddenly become a stone-cold killer?
1: He didn't even know my son. And to come up here, drive thousands of miles, and shoot him? For what?
6: I'm not asking you to.
0: Assistant District Attorney Christine Callinan says, not for what, but for whom. You describe her as a master manipulator. Special manipulative skills when it came to men.
7: Absolutely. She always utilized men in her life. She utilized Tim to kill Josh. I mean, she was in two active relationships throughout the case. She was still writing letters to Timothy Dean, professing that he was the love of her life. But then also, Casey Miller visited her 60 times at the jail.
0: Charlene and Tim were potentially facing life in prison as their trials approached. The DA wondered if they would turn on one another at trial.
7: Her statements to police end up being admissible, and at that point her attorney reaches out and wants to talk about her coming to the table and cooperating.
0: But could she be trusted?
7: I didn't think she would be able to tell the truth. She's a master manipulator, so I came into that proffer thinking that it wasn't going to work out, that she would do the one thing that she's always done throughout the case, and is protect herself and do what's best for her.
0: So the DA was skeptical as they cut Charlene a deal, pleading guilty to manslaughter in exchange for telling the truth and nothing but the truth to a jury. So she's a wild card going into trial.
7: Absolutely. At this point, I don't know if she's going to stick to the agreement and come through and testify and actually sit on a stand in public and admit to what she had done.
0: Even without Charlene, the case against Tim Dean was strong. His DNA was found in that ski mask the police dogs sniffed out a block from the murders. And though police never did track down the gun, they think it came from, where else? The department where Tim used to work.
7: What is believed is that it was taken from the Sunrise Police Department.
0: Property room?
7: Yes.
0: When she took the stand, Charlene did lay it all out for the jury. How she dispatched her husband on a mission to kill Josh. And it played out more or less as she'd hoped, except for one important detail. She says she never wanted Amber to die.
3: She was not supposed to be involved at
0: all. It would have been okay if Josh is dead, because that was the plan.
3: It was the plan, yes. Okay, no. I mean, it still was a shock that it actually happened. Yes, it was planned to happen.
0: It was planned by you.
3: Yes.
0: You liked this girl.
3: I did.
0: You thought she was a good surrogate mom for your kids. And there she is with a gun right up against the back of her ear. Blew her brains out. You're a guy on your orders.
3: No, those were not my orders. She was never in the plans. Ever.
0: At trial, Charlene's credibility was an easy target for Tim's defense attorney.
8: She's a walking, talking contradiction of herself. I don't know if she's capable of telling the truth.
9: Would the defendant please stand?
0: But in the end, her story was too evil, too cold to dismiss. It took the jury just 4 hours to convict Timothy Dean of double murder.
10: We, the jury, find the defendant guilty.
3: We all knew what it was going to be, but still, we were all just so relieved to hear that first, you know, strong guilty verdict.
0: Tim was sentenced to life in prison. Bron Bohler got 1 to 3 years for second-degree conspiracy. And Charlene is serving 28 years.
11: Arrested.
0: Wayne County District Attorney Mike Calarco.
12: In the final analysis, Tim Dean is the one who pulled the trigger. We felt the proffer and resolution as to Charlene was appropriate under the circumstances.
0: 28 years is plenty of time for Charlene, if she chooses, to think about all the carnage she unleashed.
13: Do you realize how much misery you've caused, Charlene, to so many human beings in the course of this?
3: Yes.
13: How many families are destroyed? Because you wanted to have what you wanted to have. Do you have any remorse for that?
3: Tons.
13: I gotta say, it doesn't really show. I don't know how remorse is supposed to look, but I don't think I'm seeing it. You seem to be okay with what's happened.
3: On the outside, maybe.
13: What happened to you?
3: I made bad choices, and I regret them every single day.
0: Near the end of our interview, Charlene stepped away and spoke to her attorney.
3: I need a break.
0: She returned to her chair, more emotional this time.
13: What do you tell people who pretty quickly to call you a monster, just flat out evil?
3: I'm a human being. I make mistakes. This was ultimately the biggest mistake I've ever done. I'm sorry more than I can express. Every day, it runs through me.
13: In your predicament now, that's not going to get you so much as an extra bologna sandwich.
3: I know what I did was wrong. And I know sorries are not good enough, and it will never be good enough.
0: Both Amber and Josh's families are trying to put this all behind them now. If not for their own sakes, for the children involved.
3: They are the light of all of our lives.
0: Josh's sister, Nicole, gained custody of Josh and Charlene's two kids.
13: They're your babies now.
5: They're my babies. They're my piece of Josh. I wouldn't know what to do without them.
0: And Amber's parents made a home for that little boy who witnessed it all. The boy in the back seat, Josh Jr.
14: This little guy has been our godson. You know, without him, I don't know how we would have made it through. Josh is literally the glue that holds this family together right now.
13: How are you keeping Amber's memory alive for Josh Jr.?
14: Oh, we've got pictures all over the house. You know, every night before he goes to bed and every morning, we all say goodnight to him. Grandma and Grandpa love you. And Mom and Dad love you more. Mm-hmm.
15: That's all for now. I'm Lester Holt. Thanks for joining us.
16: It was the little girl who learned it first, the 12-year-old. She who was there at the beginning when the family secret was born.
17: Not something we like to talk about.
16: Why did it get started?
17: I honestly didn't know what else.
16: Why did she keep it so long?
18: She was all I had.
16: While it did its evil work.
18: To think that he had walked away. We couldn't even stand it.
16: What would that secret do?
19: Everybody has a secret or two, but this?
15: I'm Lester Holt, and this is Dateline.
16: Here's Keith Morrison with The Family Secret.
20: Ah, yes, families. I suppose you could say this one, the family, if not the secret, got started in the middle of nowhere, which is what they like to call it here in Ainsworth, Nebraska. It wasn't so surprising, perhaps, that when young Lloyd Ford was done with school, he got out, joined the Navy, sailed off to see the wide world from an aircraft carrier, this man at the center of the secret. Sandy Burke is his eldest daughter.
18: My dad was just a fun guy. He was very fun-loving. He loved people. People loved him. People tended to gravitate towards my dad.
20: Especially women. That was not a secret. When Lloyd went back to Little Ainsworth after his stint in the Navy, one of the hometown girls caught his eye at the county fair. Before long, they were married. And that's how Sandy came along, and her little sister Pamela, who loved her dad, but apparently wasn't the only one.
11: All of the women around here had huge crushes on him and his brother, and I've always heard he had to have a woman in his life.
20: And when Lloyd and his wife took their little family out west, it was, so they say, to get away from some other woman. Anyway, that's where little Tommy was born, and Lloyd learned to be a real family man.
18: He loved fishing. He would take us fishing, and we'd just bring strings of fish home, or sometimes we'd bring no fish home, but...
11: So we usually ate them for breakfast.
18: Yeah, we did.
20: And then, well, the kids are always the last to know what happened, or why. But it wasn't long before their mom suddenly packed them up and headed back to Nebraska.
11: And a lot of times in divorces, a child will take one side or the other, and I took my mom's. My dad was the bad guy. My dad did something to make my mom leave.
20: They loved him still, of course, even when he started courting the new woman, Judy, twice divorced, three kids of her own, including Kimberly, Judy's only daughter, who, all in all, was happier on those rare occasions when there was no man around her mother.
21: I personally liked it best when it was just her and the boys and I. No husband. Because her attention would focus.
13: You'd lose her.
21: Yeah.
13: When a new man came along, what was she like with that person?
21: They were it. We still got fed and taken care of and the norm, you know. But it was all about them.
20: And in 1973, it was all about Lloyd. They married and then divorced and then remarried. And try to pretend a Brady Bunch life at this very house on Clark Street in Boise, Idaho. Lloyd drove long-haul trucks. Judy styled hair. They joined the Shriners, went bowling, planned fishing trips. Lloyd's youngest, Tommy, lived with him and his stepmom, but Pamela stayed with her mother in Nebraska and rarely visited. By 1980, Sandy was 20 and off at college, but still, as always, called Lloyd every week. Until the day Judy answered the phone.
18: And when I first called, Judy told me he was away on business. So I called back a few days later, and she said, oh, no, he isn't home yet. And I thought, that's funny, because he's usually only gone like 2 or 3 days, and he'll be back. And I called the next week, and he still wasn't home, and I called my mom. So I think that my mom called out to Judy, and she said, well, the truth was she thought that Lloyd had ran off with another woman, and she didn't think he was coming back.
20: Days went by, then weeks. No word from their dad. At the end of the school year, Tommy's stepmom sent him back to Nebraska to live with his birth family.
18: It was hard. I mean, my dad, for Tom and I especially, he was everything to us.
2: And you thought he loved you.
18: He
2: and
18: did.
2: Now it seemed perhaps he didn't even care.
18: You know, when we first heard, I think we really believed he'd be back. If he left Judy, he would be back to get us.
20: That summer, Lloyd's father hired a private investigator.
18: My grandfather would come in almost every week and to give me updates on, you know, had we heard anything? The detective hadn't found anything. He was following leads, but nothing was coming up.
20: They heard stories. He moved to Michigan. He boarded a plane and never made his connection. Even a story that he was on Mount St. Helens when it erupted. Sandy and her sister Pam longed for answers, a phone call even. But there was nothing. Where was their father? Whatever happened to Lloyd Ford? Here's a hint. Sandy didn't know the family secret, nor did Pam. But Kimberly did. She knew all about it. Where Lloyd went and why. Because she was there. But if she revealed it, would anyone even believe the chilling tale she'd carried and hidden for so long?
16: Coming up.
21: I spent my whole life waiting for the other shoe to drop, you know?
1: And here it was.
16: The secret slips out when Dateline continues.
20: The sad thing about a family secret is all the pain it's apt to trail behind. When Lloyd Ford dropped off his family radar back in 1980, left the mall for another woman or some other life or whatever it was, the children of his first marriage felt utterly abandoned, devastated.
18: I mean, the ground you stand on doesn't seem stable anymore because every single thing that we had built our trust and security in was gone.
20: These sisters couldn't know that the answer to their decades of questions might involve the complicated relationships in Lloyd's new family, particularly between a mother and daughter, between Judy and her daughter Kimberly. Little Kim, nervous, needy, desperate to be perfect.
1: How does a little girl attempt to be perfect for her mother?
21: She tries not to make her mad. You know, do things that I know would make her happy. Clean the house. We all worked in the yard. Everything had to be just so. So it looked nice when somebody came over. So it looked normal.
20: And if it did, the love could be so good, so warm, enveloping, happy. If only the Furies could be kept at bay.
1: You learned to read her moods?
21: Oh, yeah. Really well. If she wasn't in a good mood, we stayed gone. Out of the house.
4: Stayed out of her way.
21: Oh, yeah.
4: Because?
21: You didn't want to see her upset.
20: That, said Kim, was the woman her children knew so intimately. Not like the Judy who presented herself one way or another to the outside world.
21: She was different for everybody. To a newcomer or her friends, and that's, she's a very loving, giving person. But what they

0: watching this," said Kim. She knew very well that love, one moment to the next, could be given or withdrawn.
1: She was the one we feared. You did as you were told.
2: If she wanted you to do something and you just kind of didn't do it.
1: Oh, no, we never did that. Never. You just didn't want to rock the boat, you know? I was so afraid she was going to leave.
0: And thus, it was abandonment Kim feared when her mother brought men home.
1: She was all I had.
2: Because it was changing all the time. And all these men would come into her lives, your life, and then go again. But you had her.
1: Right.
0: Anyway, Judy stayed put. It was Lloyd who would not be sticking around. After her husband seemed to disappear off the face of the earth, Judy filed for divorce. And when Lloyd didn't show up at the hearing, Judy got everything. Kim remembers a rainy afternoon when her mother pawned off their wedding ring. She remarried a man named Tom Goff. Life went on. A quarter century passed. By 2007, Kim was 40, the single mother of two teenagers of her own, still held in her own mother's emotional web. But unspoken guilt increasingly clouded her mood, even at work. This was her boss, Gary Ziegler.
2: What did she seem like to you?
3: It always seemed like she was carrying something deep down inside her, some kind of baggage. Couldn't put my finger on it for a long time.
0: Gary had, what would you call it, antenna for these things.
1: He had called me to come have a cup of coffee with him, and he could read me really well. And he's like, "What's wrong?" And I fell apart.
2: Told him the whole thing.
1: Told him everything.
0: And that's how a family secret contained for more than 20 years was leaked for the first time to an outsider who listened in something like disbelief.
3: Everybody has a secret or two, but this, I deliberated for days before telling anybody.
2: You decided not to keep a secret.
3: Correct. I knew the way I was raised, I needed to do the right thing.
0: So Gary called the prosecutor's office, which called the Boise Police Department, which opened an investigation into Lloyd's long-ago departure, a 27-year-old disappearance, a case they never knew existed. But they certainly did now. And that's how, one day, the cops showed up on Kim's doorstep.
1: I spent my whole life waiting for the other shoe to drop. You know?
2: And here it was.
4: Coming up, what was it about Lloyd's disappearance?
1: She says, "How would you like it if Lloyd was gone?" And you're thinking, there's no way she'd do it. Who would do that?
4: The mystery is about to be solved.

0: Kimberly had a secret, a terrible, unspeakable, guilty family secret. She'd kept it, nursed it, cried about it for a quarter century, until finally, no longer able to hide the awful truth, she'd spilled it to her boss. And now, she's about to tell us.
1: It's real hard to face truth. It almost killed me.
2: It was late afternoon. Spring was coming. It was 1980. Lloyd was still around, the rest of the kids outside. Kim was, as usual, trying to be the perfect little daughter, helping around the house. They were in the kitchen, Kim says, when Judy looked down at her and asked a very curious question.
1: She was just cooking dinner, and she says, "How would you like it if Lloyd was gone? Gone to a 12-year-old? Going divorcing? Moving out?"
2: What'd you think when you heard that?
1: Sounded all right.
2: Kim was used to Judy's uneven love life. Divorce didn't sound like disaster. She loved having her mother to herself. Here's Kim's memory of what her mother said to her.
1: "Oh, you know, wouldn't it be nice if he wasn't here and, you know, we could be together, you know? Just you guys and me, and wouldn't that be nice?
3: The way it
1: just
3: used
1: like
3: to
1: I
3: be.
1: Always wanted it."
2: Yeah. But then, subtly, unmistakably, said Kim, her mother's idea changed. Didn't sound like divorce after all.
1: She made a list of all his faults. And
2: do you remember what you said?
1: I never really questioned her. You just sit there and let her talk, you know.
2: Safer.
1: Yeah.
2: And this went on?
1: A couple days, maybe a week. And each day it was a little more revealing. Until finally she just blurted it out. You know, "What would you think if he was dead?"
2: Did you think that that meant what?
1: Well,
2: that
1: I thought like maybe he had cancer or he was sick, or, you know.
2: That maybe he was going to die and she was preparing you?
1: Yeah, I mean, you never know.
2: But that was not what Judy had in mind, said Kim. And soon it was much clearer what she did intend.
1: And then when she said, you know, "What if I killed him?
2: What if I killed him?"
1: Right. She was being so vague. And you're thinking, there's no way she'd do it.
2: But this was so surreal.
1: Who would do that?
2: And then that was the last that was said for a while, or what?
1: For a bit. And then she started going through scenarios. You know, what if I smothered him? What if, you know, what if I slit his throat? And you're sitting there and you're like, why are you telling me this?
2: She was 12, desperate for her mother's approval, which is why, she said, she muffled the silent voice in her head that asked why she was being sent to the store to buy sleeping pills. When you went on that errand, did you have any notion of what they were for?
1: She sent us to the store all the time.
2: Later on, you saw her doing something with those sleeping pills?
1: Crunching them up.
2: Crunching them up?
1: Mm-hmm.
2: To a powder.
1: Huh?
2: Kim watched Judy prepare Lloyd's favorite dessert, ice cream with butterscotch topping. Watched Judy mix in those crushed sleeping pills. Watched Lloyd devour it. Next morning, when the boys went off to school, Judy kept Kim at home. So she knew her stepfather stayed in bed, saw her mother crush more pills in Lloyd's coffee, in his soup, in more ice cream. Later, said Kim, she heard a racket behind the bedroom door.
1: Lloyd was trying to get out to go to the bathroom. And they had their fishing poles behind the door, and he had the hooks in his hands.
2: Oh.
1: Yeah. And I don't even know that he felt the pain.
2: Yeah.
1: But
2: he
1: was
2: anything?
1: Just all tangled up, and he was mumbling. And the only thing I understood was Lloyd had said, "What in the hell is wrong with me?" And he kept falling into the wall, and she's, you know, telling him he's going to be fine, and, you know, you'll feel better soon.
2: Then, Kim says, Judy turned round to her, gave her another errand.
1: I was told to go outside and get the trunk and clean it out.
2: Did you understand why you were doing
1: that?
2: But
1: I wasn't. I think I was too afraid to comprehend what was going on. I was just living second to second doing what she was telling me to do.
2: But she remembers, she said, clear as if it was this very morning, what happened when she dragged an old trunk back into the house.
1: She had come out of the bedroom, and she was standing there smoking. And I was in the living room, And she just put it out and said, I'm ready.
3: Coming up, one moment of horror and a lifetime of pain.
1: You just stuff it deep inside.
3: When Dateline continues.
2: Kimberly, 12 years old, saw her mother standing in the living room of their house on Clark Street in Boise, Idaho. Behind the bedroom door, her stepfather was in a stupor, induced by the very sleeping pills Kim said her mother had sent her to buy. Now, said Kim, she heard her mother say, I'm ready.
1: She told me to go in the bedroom, which I didn't like because we weren't allowed in there. She had been in there prior, checking on him and whatnot, at some point had put him on the floor on a sheet. And I really didn't know exactly how she was going to do it until I walked in and saw the gun at the end of the bed. And she went over and turned up the stereo really loud, and she said that it would cover the noise. First she asked me to pull the trigger.
4: She gave you the gun?
1: No, she was holding it.
4: She was holding the gun.
1: And she wanted me to
4: pull
1: the trigger.
4: Pointed at him?
1: Right.
4: Where at him?
1: In his chest. And then she said, well, help me pull the trigger. And I basically refused to do it. And I started screaming at her, what do you want? What do you want from me? What do you want me to do? And she said, just cover my ears. And so I put my hands on either side of her, and I closed my eyes really tight. And she kept saying something, and it seemed like forever, and I just screamed. I said, if you're going to do it, just do it. And it was just a moment later, it was this loudest noise I ever heard in my life. And I ran out the backyard into the alley.
2: Kim cowered there, shaking and listening.
1: I was horrified. I just sat there. I mean, I was crying and screaming and rocking back and forth and listening.
4: Listening for what?
1: For his voice, her voice, something.
4: Because you didn't think she had actually done it?
1: I wasn't sure. Maybe she missed. Maybe he woke up. You know, there was a part of me really wanted him to wake up. But I made my way back to the house.
2: Back to her mother.
1: I think she hugged me, told me she loved me.
4: That was supposed to make it okay?
1: Yeah.
4: And did it?
1: No.
4: What happened then?
1: I had to go into the room. And the smell was still there.
4: Smell of what?
1: Gunpowder. And I didn't look at him. I just grabbed the end of my sheet, did as I was told.
4: The sheet he was lying on?
1: Pull him down the hall. She had one end, I had the other.
4: Right.
1: And he was too heavy. He was so heavy.
4: This is where you got in close.
1: I had to touch him.
4: What did it feel like?
1: He was still warm.
4: But very obviously dead.
1: Yeah.
2: But she was not finished then. Not even close. Her mother, she said, had another job for her.
1: She said, well, we gotta lift him up and put him in the trunk. I had to grab him under his legs. And he was so heavy. And we got him in there and she just shut the lid. Closed the latches. And we drug it out back and put it next to the house.
4: Out the door on the porch.
1: Stack some boxes on it.
2: Judy rented a carpet cleaner. Kim helped her clean the blood off the floors. She scrubbed the blood off the wall. She made it look normal.
4: But that trunk kept sitting there on the porch. What'd she do with it?
1: A couple days before she murdered him, she told the boys that we were going to plant a peach tree out back. And so they're to dig a big hole to put the tree in. And a few days after the murder, the hole's filled in. There's no peach tree. She changed her mind.
4: Did you ever figure out how she got that trunk from the porch to the hole and got it filled in?
1: She had asked my brother, Shane.
4: So now there are two people in on it, you and Shane. Did you talk to Shane about it?
1: Not really.
4: Your brother and sister, did the two of you say, my God, she just killed him, and we're complicit? And that conversation never happened? Why not?
1: You didn't talk about it. She swore me to secrecy. Made me promise.
0: There was more to the secret then. Judy said Kim devised a cover story, and when she said it, it sounded true.
1: She totally lived the, my husband left me for another woman.
4: And that was really believable.
1: Yeah. And there was such a short time after Lloyd left. Lloyd was murdered.
5: Funny how that stuck in your head, Lloyd left.
1: That's
5: because
1: what,
5: that was the fiction for
1: that's
5: so many
1: what we
5: years.
1: Had to say.
0: Kim stuffed it all inside, locked up the secret, kept her mother happy. But it wasn't over. A few months later, she said Judy had another job for Kim and her brother Shane. Couldn't leave a body in the backyard, said Judy. They'd have to dig it up. Move it. They buried it in an old trunk they had on the property back then. Out in the yard, said Kim, they started digging.
1: We were digging for quite a while. And we came to the trunk, and it was falling apart.
0: They looked to their mother. What should they do?
1: And she was just so cold and matter-of-fact, just, you know, grab what you can. As we started pulling it out, there was this horrendous smell.
4: He hadn't disintegrated.
1: Not much. And you could still see his tattoos on his arms. They had decided that it wasn't going to work and to just rebury him.
4: So he stayed there?
1: He stayed. And you just stuff it deep inside and try to be normal.
0: But of course it wasn't normal at all. And over the years, said Kim, it was only her conflicted ties to her mother, that powerful emotional glue, that kept the two close and the secret horror bottled up. That and her mother's promise.
1: Hundreds and hundreds of times, she reassured me that, you know, I'll go turn myself in if it'll make you better.
0: What should she do? A perfect daughter could never betray her mother, nor could anyone, apparently, in the circle of deceit that grew and grew. But betrayals were coming, and not just one. Finally, Kim would learn what could happen to a daughter who disobeyed her mother.
3: Coming up.
6: My first reaction was one of disbelief, almost.
3: The police have a job for Kim. Go undercover to catch her mother.
7: Well, I just wanted to talk to you.

0: Kimberly was the keeper of an awful family secret, a secret she had never been able to tell her own step-siblings, Lloyd's children, that she had attended the murder of their father, and so they knew nothing, nothing at all. In 1981, less than a year after Lloyd's murder, Judy got married again, and life went on as before. 15 years after the murder, Judy sold the house on Clark Street to her youngest son, Kim's little brother, who moved in with his new wife, who learned about the secret and insisted, get rid of the body. So now Kim, married with two kids of her own, returned to that childhood home and told her siblings where to dig.
1: I had to go show them where it was, because nobody remembered.
2: But you did.
1: Sure. Still burning my memory.
0: Kim's brothers and a cousin dug up Lloyd's remains, took them to a dumpster. The secret circle grew, and Kim felt she loved her mother still, but warned her, too. It was ever harder to keep silent.
1: I guess I had made a deal with her, which was I would never come right out and tell anybody. And I told her that unless somebody asked me directly, because I won't lie. She didn't like that answer. So she'd always call and do a mental check on me. And then do her old standby promise that she'll do the right thing.
2: If and when the time came.
1: Right.
0: But she didn't. And now Kim had told. And 27 years after the day she helped her mother cover up a murder, Detective Brian Lee was at her door.
3: My first reaction was one of disbelief, almost. Really? Could this have been kept quiet that long?
2: What did she look like when she came to the door?
3: I wouldn't say she was surprised. Almost expecting, probably, that we were going to be there.
0: So she told it again, relieved to be getting rid of it. And then came the request she didn't expect. More than a request, really. She'd have to go undercover and record an incriminating phone call with her mother.
4: What was that conversation like?
1: That was so hard. I was going to have to betray her to get what they wanted.
5: Hello? Hey, what are you doing?
0: Here, as the call begins, they chatter for a bit about nothing much, and then...
5: Well, I just wanted to talk to you about something, and I won't bring it up again, but I started seeing a counselor up here. Talking about everything. But anyway, I gotta go again today. But just some things I didn't want to get clear in my head. It's not something we like to talk about. But why did you pick me to help you kill Lloyd?
6: I didn't.
5: Why was I there?
6: I don't know. Is that a phone call?
5: No.
6: I tell you that.
0: The call was over. A failure.
2: What'd you think when you heard that?
3: Made me a little nervous.
2: I bet.
3: But she was pretty keen to what was going on, I think.
0: And then, Judy called back. They pushed the record button.
6: I can't say anything except that you don't know the regrets that I've had. And that I still have. I don't know that I can answer your question. I don't remember a whole lot of it. You know, we had talked, and I was trying to figure out how to get out of it. And I remember you just saying, do it.
5: Well, I was 12.
6: I know, Kim. I know that. But I'm just telling you what I was hearing. You know what I mean? And it was like, at that point, there was no turning back. I guess I felt like I was in a hole that I was trying to dig myself out of, a pit. And I was in hell, I guess. I don't know. And I'm so sorry that I took you there with me.
0: The police had what they needed. But Judy wasn't finished.
6: I guess the only thing I can tell you, Ken, is that I love you more than I love life. I'm sorry that I... failed you. And I'm sorry that you have to go through this. I know that doesn't even begin to help, but I lay down my my life for you, if that means anything to you.
1: Felt like I was going to die. I betrayed her. I betrayed my whole family.
0: And now, the police wanted more.
1: They wanted me to go over to the house and show them where everything had happened.
2: Once again, point out the spot where he was buried.
1: Yeah.
0: It was, of course, burned into her memory. For 3 days, the police dug up the past in the backyard on Clark Street.
3: We had to go over and process that area that where we were told the body was. It's part of validating the story that Kim told.
2: So, was there anything left?
3: We found fragments of bone and bone.
0: 7 bone fragments, all that was left of Lloyd Ford. Police were able to determine that at least 10 members of Judy's family had helped keep the secret.
2: In your experience, when that many people are aware of such a dark thing, does it stay hidden for very long?
3: No. That's what was puzzling to us, how this kept quiet for that long.
2: It suggests a measure of control over those folks which would be unusual.
3: Very much so.
0: But the statute of limitations applied now. Only one person could be held accountable, only Judy. And thus the law would ensure that Kim's awful secret would be exposed in court, the crime revealed, justice served. But would it be justice, or even the whole truth? Kim had turned down Judy. But this mother hadn't quite finished yet with her daughter.
7: I know she was screaming, do it, do it, do it. Just do it.
8: Coming up, Judy tells her story, and there's one more twist in store.
9: A jury could acquit her.

0: Lloyd Ford missed his children's birthdays, missed their graduations, their weddings. Sandy Burke's brother Tom walked her down the aisle. Lloyd missed all that because, or so his family was told, he'd left them all, just didn't care.
1: Just not having him there was really hard. But to think that he had walked away. We couldn't even stand it to the point that my brother and I have never had pictures of my dad out in the house. Because if you have a picture there, someone's going to have to ask about your dad, and you're going to have to admit that the person that you thought you were closest to in the whole world had just turned and walked away. Where's your dad now? I don't know.
0: But of course, it was all a lie. Their father never left them. And the truth, when police finally called to tell them?
1: It was just almost indescribable to think that he'd been murdered the way he had been murdered. With absolutely no regard for human life, just none. Just treated like a piece of garbage. That was hard.
0: Yes, and then they discovered that Lloyd's own son, Tom, had unknowingly dug his father's grave when Judy told him to prepare a backyard hole to plant a peach tree.
1: I think it's almost impossible to comprehend that type of evil.
0: Sandy watched online as the Boise police dug up all that was left of their father, those 7 bone fragments. They tried to understand how Judy got her own children to help murder their father.
1: My dad was the only dad these kids knew, and yet somehow she got these kids to participate in the murder, to bury the body, to dig up the body later that year. How do you get your kids to do something like that? Where is your mind of someone that would do something like that?
0: On September 28, 2007, Judy Goff, now a 61-year-old grandmother, took her dogs for a walk, and that's where police arrested her. But when they took her downtown,
2: she requested an attorney right as we sat down.
3: That was it?
2: Yeah, there was no interview.
3: No surprise?
2: Not to me, really. She had 27 years to think about that decision.
0: Judy was charged with first-degree murder. And that's when Patrick Orr, then of the Idaho Statesman, began reporting the story.
4: This was somebody who had no criminal record. Her friends described her as a kind, loving person, somebody that they trusted. So there was a lot of confusion. There was a lot of shock.
0: Judy appeared before a judge who determined she was not a risk and granted bail. And 6 months later, her public defender went on the offense with a stunning claim. Lloyd, she said, was an abuser. She killed him, she said, in defense of her life and her children.
4: This is a woman who loves her family, who does everything she can for her family.
0: Reporter Orr spoke to Judy's youngest son.
4: He told me that Lloyd was abusive.
0: Lloyd? Abusive? His own children were outraged at the accusation.
1: That wasn't who my dad was. It was ludicrous to think that there was anything going on in the home with my dad and Judy.
3: No abuse?
1: No abuse. Nothing. Absolutely nothing.
0: But as the date for Judy's trial approached, her claim that Lloyd was an abuser hit the papers, became big news around Boise. Would Judy try a battered wife defense? Lloyd's children, furious and upset about what they considered vicious libel, bit their tongues when the prosecutor told them, "Don't say a word in your father's defense. The truth will come out at trial." Except it didn't. The trial didn't happen. Judy struck a deal.
5: Please state your name for the record.
6: Judy Ray Goff.
0: To plead guilty to second-degree murder and confess. Though the confession wasn't quite the story her daughter Kim remembered.
6: I had a rifle. I was sitting on the edge of the bed, and I had the gun across my lap. He was sitting on the floor by my dresser, kitty corner from me. The gun went off. It was a terrible smell. And he was dead.
5: When you say the gun went off, what do you mean by that?
6: Your Honor, I must have pulled the trigger.
0: Then the judge asked about her daughter Kim's role in the murder.
5: So had you talked to your daughter about killing your husband?
6: You know, she said that I did. I don't really recall that part.
5: Did you call your daughter to come into the room?
6: I don't think so. I don't know why she was there. I know she was screaming, Do it, do it, do it. Just do it.
3: Was she now accusing Kim here in court? Was she blaming her own daughter somehow?
7: For the past 30 years, she's telling you, I'll do the right thing if it'll make you better. I love you that much. And when 0 hour came...
3: She threw you under a bus.
7: No. She left me there.
3: So the emotion is what, abandonment?
7: Sure.
3: You're still that little girl who's trying so hard to make her mom
7: happy.
3: That's
7: one of my last pieces of my puzzle I'm working on. Abandonment.
0: Abandonment is a family issue, apparently. Lloyd's first family struggled with it for 27 years until they discovered he didn't leave them at all. But now that they ached to defend him from a charge they believed to be a cruel lie, they could not. Not without a trial. Had the prosecutor abandoned them now?
3: Why was it so important to you to see this go to trial?
1: This was my dad. This was the only thing that we could do for him. We felt the truth would come out. It would give him back his reputation. She had taken his life. Then she has to take his reputation too.
8: Hi, I'm Sandra Kaberg.
0: In March 2009, Lloyd's kids returned to Idaho for Judy Goff's sentencing hearing.
9: We sat through her whole sentencing. And in the ending, the judge acknowledged us six kids and Judy as victims. Never once mentioned my father.
2: Does this feel like justice?
1: No. It feels like they wanted to get this case over with, that it wasn't important to them.
0: Roger Bourne, then chief deputy of the prosecutor's office, defended the decision.
10: We thought that going through a trial where Judy Goff gets to take the stand and vilify their father for hours at a time would not be productive for them and would not be productive for the people. The risk, of course, is that a jury could acquit her. And that, from our standpoint, that would be the worst thing.
0: The sentence for drugging and killing Lloyd, for having the kids bury him, dig him up, keep their awful secret, 10 years in prison. Judy declined our interview request. And Kim has written a book called Unworthy, What Would You Do for Your Mother? We spoke to Kim after her mother's conviction.
3: How do you feel about her now?
7: I don't feel a whole lot about her now. She's dead to me. And I don't mean that angry and bitter, because then I'd be like her. But that's not my mom. My mom left a long time ago.
0: The house on Clark Street sat empty for years, the backyard overgrown. The secret, the deadly secret, bound a family almost three decades. The unraveling tore it apart forever.
11: That's all for now. I'm Lester Holt. Thanks for joining us.
12: It was just chaos.
13: A day at the mall descends into mayhem as armed men turn shoppers into prey.
12: Lots of screaming, lots of gunfire. They had a demeanor like they owned the place.
13: Panicked moms protecting their kids.
12: I just kept telling them to be quiet, like a mouse.
14: My goodness, he's going to cry. This is it.
13: Kids forced to protect one another.
15: You grabbed your brother.
16: Yeah, and just ran.
13: And from out of the blue, a hero.
17: I just called to her to run towards me, and she starts running.
13: Could he rescue the very smallest of victims?
18: When Portia got up and ran, did you have a moment where you thought, oh my God?
11: I'm Lester Holt, and this is Dateline.
13: Here's Kate Snow with Hostage.
19: It's the modern-day town square, a gathering place that fulfills our every need: shopping, eating, socializing. A trip to the mall is an escape on weekends. And not just in America. In Nairobi, Kenya, the upscale and modern Westgate Mall was the place to unwind at the end of the work week. It was the last place you'd expect something like this. Gunshots, explosions, armed men taking over every floor, methodically shooting anyone in their way. That was the unbelievably brutal scene that played out in front of a shocked world, September 21st, 2013. Just after the smoke cleared, Dateline traveled to Nairobi. We'll take you inside the mall attack, with harrowing scenes of how it unfolded, and details from those who lived through it. You'll hear from two mothers caught in the crossfire.
12: It was pretty terrifying. It really was. It was very, very, very fearful.
19: Two mothers caught on camera.
14: What's going to happen? I'm going to die. The kids are going to die.
19: In a matter of seconds, these moms, an American and a Kenyan, would go from strolling through the mall to being forced to make life and death decisions to save themselves and their children. For Catherine Walton, it began like any other Saturday. With her husband, Philip, away on business, she took their five kids to the Westgate Mall. It was a place where all of them could be entertained, the teens and the toddlers. Her kids liked the chicken place, the candy store.
12: Just an opportunity to walk around, kill a couple hours, and I knew that we'd go home and have naps and everybody'd be happy.
19: The Waltons chose to move to Kenya 2 years earlier from Texas. For Catherine and Philip, it was like going home. They were both children of missionaries and grew up in countries in West Africa. They met in boarding school in Africa, married in the States, and started raising their family. At the time of the attack, Blaise was 14 years old, Ian, 10, Portia, 4, Gigi, 2, and Petra, the baby, just 13 months old, was born in Kenya. Their morning at the mall unfolded just as any family's might. They had lunch together in the third floor food court. After lunch, the boys decided to race down to the first floor to a big department store, sort of like a super Walmart, called Nakumat. Mom and the three young girls were still finishing up lunch, so they lagged behind. As they were walking through the mall to catch up with the boys, with the baby in a sling and the two toddlers holding mom's hands, it happened. An explosion.
18: So the first thing that tells you something's wrong is a huge bang.
12: Yeah. Yeah.
18: It's coming from where?
12: It was the main entrance, so it was off to my right and behind me. I remember turning around and looking at it and just seeing people screaming and running.
19: In those first seconds, Catherine was unsure what was happening. She thought it sounded like broken glass or something falling. But she immediately grasped that she and her girls were in danger. The chaos confused another mother, not far from Catherine on the main floor. Faith Wambua was in the mall with her two children, 9-year-old daughter Sai and 21-month-old son Tai. The agricultural researcher was shopping for an anniversary present for her husband. She was in a flower shop when she first heard the noise.
14: It was so loud that I actually thought either there must have been an earthquake and the building was collapsing. So that's the point when I just told my kids to lie down. Of course, I'm scanning the area, wondering where we're going to go.
19: Scenes captured on security cameras in the mall show how quickly the attack began. You can see machine gun bullets flashing down the main concourse as shoppers frantically scramble and dive to the floor.
12: And then I saw tracer rounds starting to hit the shops that were straight ahead.
19: Catherine's first thought, protect her kids.
12: It was, you know, just instinct to grab the girls and run. But we must not have gone very far, and a Kenyan woman came, scooped up Portia, and we both ran right behind this display cabinet.
19: Catherine, her girls, and the Kenyan woman took cover the only place they could. Here they are, crouching under a flimsy temporary display table.
12: Petra was crying because I was laying on her, and it was loud. It was very loud, very chaotic.
18: What was happening around you? What are you hearing?
12: You know, everybody was scrambling. The shooting was, like, coming from all directions.
19: Catherine knew her boys had been headed toward that department store, the Nakumat. Amid all the noise and commotion, she managed to call them and yell out a quick warning.
12: I said, don't come out of Nakumat. They're shooting. Go, run, hide. Do not come out.
19: Catherine knew the situation was dangerous, extremely dangerous, but at least she had some cover. Faith Wambua and her kids were also trapped on the ground floor, but cowering out in the open, exposed to the gunmen stalking new victims.
14: I'm telling the kids to lie down. Then now there's this continuous loud sounds, and that's when I knew they were shooting. Then I thought, uh-oh, wrong choice of hiding place. I remember even my daughter at one point asked me, Mama, was this the best place you could hide?
19: The assault continued.
12: You're not hearing just one gun.
15: No,
12: you're
15: it was all over. It sounded all like it was all over. And of course, in the building, it was just echoing and reverberating.
12: So you could actually look up and see other floors?
15: Where I was laying, I could see across and up the different levels. You know, it was just chaos.
12: What's the smell like?
15: The whole mall was cloudy and just smoke everywhere. Gunpowder, burning, smell.
12: Did any of them come anywhere near you?
15: I saw two of them that walked from the main entrance in front of the line of stores that were directly in front of us.
12: And hold on. What did you see? I mean, you saw their feet go by?
15: No, I saw them. I saw two whole men. You know, they were 50 yards, 30 yards away. I don't know.
12: What did they look like?
15: They had tan and gray clothing, and they were carrying very, very large weapons, very large guns.
19: Hearing the gunfire and screams echoing through the mall, both Catherine and Faith could tell the gunmen were spreading out, killing people as they went along. Two mothers trapped with young children, worried they'd be next, and a growing fear seized Catherine. Her boys were no longer answering their phone. Where were they?
13: When we come back, the terrifying uncertainty for those inside the mall and loved ones outside.
16: I get woken up by a phone call. Your wife and sons are in there and they're separated.
13: Soon, a friend of Catherine's who's been texting with her would go from worried to frantic.
16: When she sent that, my heart just sunk.
13: When Dateline continues.
19: Armed men stormed into the Westgate Mall in Nairobi, Kenya, firing round after fatal round. Catherine Walton was hunkered down near where the shooting had started, crouched in a small kiosk with a stranger and her three young daughters. She was desperately worried about her sons, who were somewhere out there, but she had to focus on keeping her daughters quiet so they wouldn't attract attention.
12: Are you hiding from gunmen?
15: Yeah, we were laying down on the ground trying to hide from them so that they couldn't see us. Portia kept her fingers in her ears. Gigi laid there and she said, Mom, I want my blanket and my mouse and my flashlight. She sleeps with those three things every night. She said she wanted her brothers. And I told her that we'd see them later.
19: Catherine could only hope that was true. Half a world away, a phone rang in a hotel in North Carolina. Catherine's husband, Philip, a tech entrepreneur, had gone back to the U.S. for business meetings, leaving his wife alone in Nairobi with their five kids.
16: I got woken up about 6 a.m. by a phone call from Paul Weaver, who's our dear family friend. So I knew it was not good.
12: Do you remember what he said?
16: You know, there's an attack going on at Westgate, and your wife and sons are in there, and they're separated.
20: That's a call you don't want to have to make.
12: Yeah.
19: Paul Weaver, the Walton family friend, had been at home recovering from surgery when he got an urgent text from Catherine.
12: What time did the first message come in?
20: The first one came in at 12:52.
12: And what does she say?
20: She said, pray, shooting in Westgate, hiding.
12: That's a message.
20: It just blew me away. So I actually wrote her back, really. And she said, yes, I don't know where the boys are. And she said, find Blaise.
19: Paul texted the Waltons' oldest son, Blaise, but he didn't answer.
20: I started looking on the internet. Somebody put out a statement on Facebook saying, don't call anybody, because when the phone rings there, people are getting shot when their phone rings.
12: Oh, God.
19: Paul didn't call, but stayed in touch with Catherine through text messages, her lifeline to the outside world.
15: I sent a text, get me out of here. And not like I really thought he could, but I was just desperate.
20: And that one, when she sent that, my heart just sunk.
19: Catherine didn't text her husband, Philip, because she knew he was too far away to do anything and knew she'd only panic him. Back in North Carolina, all Philip could do was wait. It was 6 a.m., and news of the attack hadn't hit the U.S. yet.
18: I'm trying to imagine the feeling of getting that phone call and being so far away.
16: I think helplessness is a pretty accurate word. You know there's nothing that you can do. I was so worried the girls would just be screaming, like uncontrollably panicking and drawing attention.
19: Exactly what Catherine was trying to prevent the girls from doing.
15: I just kept telling them to stay little, to stay very quiet. And the Kenyan lady that was with Portia just kept patting her and soothing her. And Gigi just was curled up in a little ball. Her breathing was so quiet and so shallow. I just kept rubbing her back and touching her because I was like, maybe she's hurt and I don't realize it.
19: Cramped in her hiding spot, she was desperate to reach her boys. After trying and trying, she finally got through again.
15: I was able to send a text and just said, are you okay? And he told me that they were okay and that they were safe.
18: You thought your boys had gotten out.
15: I did. When he told me they were safe, I thought they had gotten out.
19: But they hadn't. The Walton boys were hiding in the back of the Nakumat store. This cell phone video captured the battlefield the store became. The aisles were a bullet-riddled maze. Shoppers were stunned, some drawing fire. And now there were gunmen headed toward Catherine's sons. Faith Wambua was the other mother trapped in this nightmare. She had her two young children with her and was worried about controlling her toddler son. They heard gunfire all around them.
14: I feel bad, you know, right now because I was lying on him, trying to shield him at one point, and I said, oh my goodness, lying on this floor and then I'm pressing down on his back. He must be so uncomfortable. At that point, that is when I put my fingers in his mouth, you know, hoping to give him something to suck on.
19: They remained like that, frozen in place, first for minutes, then for an hour. She was terrified her son would start crying and give them away.
14: I can see his face, you know, creasing into a cry. And I know, my goodness, he's going to cry. This is it.
13: Coming up, Faith makes a fateful choice.
14: You thought now our cover has been blown.
13: While our other mom, Catherine, becomes terrified that she and her girls are moments away from being discovered.
15: I knew that if those men came around behind us, that they could see us.
13: When

0: Catherine Walton was still in her makeshift hiding spot on the main floor of the mall. An hour into the attack, she was still trying to keep her three restless daughters contained under that flimsy table, their only protection from the roaming gunmen. It was a job that got harder as the mall got quieter.
1: There was a lull, and Petra picked up the phone and was playing with it, and then Gigi was trying to take it away from her, and then the shooting started again. One of them threw the phone, and it just got underneath our bodies, and I couldn't reach it.
2: So you couldn't text anybody?
1: I couldn't text anybody. I couldn't get a hold of anybody.
3: For a couple hours there, I was texting her, and then no more texting from then. Other people started calling me and saying, this is really bad. We've seen pictures of people being killed.
2: And she's not responding to you now?
3: No.
0: Just down the corridor, another mother struggled to keep her children quiet.
4: I'm here thinking about our survival, also thinking, will this stop and we can run to some area where it's safe?
0: But there was nowhere else for Faith and her children to go. She told them being quiet wasn't enough. She made an incredible decision. They would all play dead. Her then 9-year-old daughter could understand how important it was to stay still. Amazingly, her son, then 2, seemed to sense it as well. He didn't move, except for an occasional blink. Men with machine guns scoured every inch of the mall.
4: We were right next to a corridor where we could hear them passing from time to time, but there was no way I was going to change my position.
0: As the minutes dragged into hours, knowing her son might stir at any moment, Faith was relieved when he dozed off for a bit.
4: He was lying there on the ground, you know, snoring away. I didn't know whether he was alive because one eye was shut, the other one was open, an unusual way to sleep.
0: Hot, cramped, with numb limbs, Faith urged her kids to fight the need to move.
4: My daughter, whenever I felt like she was, you know, twitching or changing her position, because my hand was on her arm, I would just, you know, just squeeze a little bit, and that she totally understood that to mean stay still.
0: But then 2-year-old Ty woke up. Faith wondered how much longer he could hold on. She took a chance and played a game. She pretended glass and cement were insects to keep him distracted.
4: Selim, there's an insect coming, and you'd watch it so fascinated. He really likes insects.
0: The gunman continued to brazenly troll the mall floors, looking for victims. Catherine was worried they would finally see her and the girls. After all, she was seeing the gunman.
2: When they walked by you, were they shooting?
1: No. They were walking very slow. They almost had a demeanor like they owned the place, like they knew they were in control.
2: Did they see you?
1: They looked my direction. I knew that if those men came out of Nakumet and came around behind us, that they could see us.
0: Those men had already killed dozens of shoppers. In this video, captured by a security camera, a wounded person is prodded by a terrorist. Other parts, too graphic to broadcast, show the gunman callously shooting people throughout the mall, even the injured. As the siege dragged on, the outside world was beginning to get some idea of how terrible it was.
5: Good evening. Loud explosions were heard tonight in the Kenyan capital of Nairobi.
0: Those still trapped inside the mall couldn't know they were part of a terrorist attack. Faith Wambua and her 2 kids remained absolutely still. It was their only chance for survival. But her mind raced.
4: I'm thinking about my husband. Where is he? How will he get to know about this incident? I'm wondering, will any of my children get shot? Will I get shot and my children have no mother after this?
0: Faith was determined to protect her children at any cost.
4: And I remember at some point I was covering the children, my son's head and my daughter's head, and I said, any bullet would have to pass through me first before it gets to these children.
0: Faith and her children had been flat on the floor for a full 3.5 hours.
6: Madam!
0: When suddenly, she heard something.
6: Mama!
4: We had heard voices from above us on higher floors,
6: Madam,
4: asking us to get up.
6: Mommy! Now, Toto!
4: Mother with the children. You mother down there with the children. I knew they were now addressing me. But immediately we got up onto our knees and were trying to get up to go. The shooting started again.
0: She thought by moving, she'd drawn attention to herself.
4: We were scared at first because we thought now our cover has been blown. Because now they know that we are really not dead.
0: Faith didn't try.

0: baby, touching my daughter, baby, baby.
1: And then a fresh shock for Catherine's husband.
2: That was very traumatic to me.
1: When Dateline continues.
3: For 3.5 hours after armed gunmen stormed the Westgate Mall, two mothers had been trapped. Catherine Walton crouched for cover with three young daughters under a temporary kiosk, gunmen patrolling nearby. And Faith Wambua, she and her two young children had played dead all that time. They moved once and were instantly shot at. As a man approached them, Faith held her position. But he wasn't a terrorist. He was a police officer.
0: Baby, baby, touching my daughter. Baby, baby, are you okay? Are you okay? And I said, wow. In my mind, I'm thinking this must be a good person. They want to find out if you're okay, not are we alive? Are we okay? And then he said, it's safe. It's safe. It's the police.
3: Faith's 9-year-old daughter, Sai, was the first to move.
0: My daughter put up her head, quite hesitant, and asked him, are you with the bad guys? Because, I was still looking down. I was scared. I thought, now they've come where we are. So my daughter really put her head up. It was too late to even tell her to go back down. Engaged the policeman in a conversation. Are you with the bad people? And then said, Mama, look up.
3: And then, almost against her instincts, Faith began to trust.
0: When I looked up, I'd seen his civilian jacket. I didn't know who he was. I wasn't going to trust somebody except if they were in a uniform. And then as he sat up, then I saw his shirt. I was able to recognize the uniform. And then he said, it's fine, I'm going to lead you to safety. Get up.
3: Desperately afraid to move, Faith agreed it was time to make a run for it. Still worried that gunfire would erupt again, Faith slowly got up and crept toward the exit with her children.
0: I remember even seeing a body lying there on the steps as we ran out, but I said, I'm focusing on where we're going. There was this policeman, the one who was carrying my daughter was running too fast and was way ahead. The one with my son was lagging behind, and I'm thinking, don't separate us. I kept on saying, my son, my son.
3: After all those hours, forced to keep her children quiet, they were finally out.
0: I'm crying now because I'm free. There's all these tears of joy.
3: In his hotel room 6,000 miles away in Charlotte, Philip Walton could only hope his story would have such a happy ending. He was combing through Kenyan news reports he saw on social media.
2: I remember one specifically where they said they were, somebody had just seen them bring a child's body out in a shopping cart. They said it was a 5 or 6-year-old little boy. And I thought to myself, well, I don't think anybody would confuse our boys for being 5 or 6. But could they confuse one of our girls for being a little boy? That piece of news was very traumatic to me.
3: In agony and alone, he prayed and started playing one song over and over in his mind.
2: I think we do have a measure of grace that comes to us in very difficult times. For me, there was a U2 song that went off in the back of my head. It's called 40. It's from the 40th Psalm, and I started reading that psalm over and over again, and it was exactly what I needed to hear. So I took a lot of comfort from that.
4: It's got that great, I know the song.
2: It's an awesome song.
4: How long to sing this?
2: Exactly, yeah. It became kind of the inspiration of hope. It gave me something to pray about during the time that I didn't know what was going on.
3: He was comforted by his faith, but it was impossible not to worry. By now, he knew what his wife didn't.
5: She's injured behind that.
3: That his entire family was caught in a carefully coordinated, full-blown terrorist attack.
2: You think the worst. When you know that these are terrorists and you know that their intent is not, to steal something and get out of there, but it's to kill people. And you know that their intent is to hurt Christians. That their intent is to try and disrupt our way of life in Kenya. It's the realities of what that could mean are very

0: present.
1: He had no way of knowing whether his family was alive or not. No way of knowing that soon some of his prayers would be answered.
2: Coming up, Philip and Catherine's sons are trapped in the most violent part of the mall, and a 14-year-old realizes it's up to him to protect his younger brother.
3: I just thought, Ian first, save him, me second.
2: When day

0: 3 hours had passed since Philip Walton was awakened by a call telling him his family was trapped inside the Westgate Mall, pinned down by gunfire. He'd been on his computer all morning, checking for updates. Then suddenly, he received a Facebook message from a friend with a freeze frame of video. And there, in the bottom right-hand corner, was an unmistakable sight. His two sons, alive and outside the mall.
1: It was my two sons standing with my business partner. He's a very big, very noticeable man.
0: Paul Weaver raced down to the mall area and confirmed the picture was real. The boys were out.
2: And just seeing them, I mean, I don't think there's been any bigger hugs in the world. But it was joy, but at the same time, just seeing the anguish in their face. And Blaise we just sat on the floor and he just like laid his head down and he just all the emotions coming through him. And it was the greatest moment and one of the saddest moments at the same time.
0: A joyful moment for Philip, knowing his boys were finally safe, but too brief because he knew his wife and three young daughters were still trapped in that mall. The Walton boys, Blaise and Ian, had endured 3.5 hours in the most dangerous area, in the Nakumatt department store, where terrorists hunted down innocent victims. Terrifying for anyone, but especially for two boys separated from their mother. This is Blaise Walton. It was difficult for him to recount the story of what happened to him and his brother, but he wanted to tell it, starting from the beginning. The two brothers had just paid and were still standing in the checkout line when they saw something strange.
3: And what's the first thing you hear or see that's weird?
4: Everybody looks to the main entrance, and we all look as well, everybody in Nakumatt, and then a loud sound happens, and three people go flying, and then that's when people realize what's going on, and they run.
3: Three people go flying into the air?
4: They just, like, fell backwards. They just went... It was scary.
3: Did you think it was a bomb or something?
4: I thought it was a bomb at first, but then when I heard the two gunfire sounds, I knew it wasn't just a bomb, it was something else.
0: He knew he had to protect himself, and more than that, he knew he was responsible for his younger brother.
3: You grabbed your brother.
4: Yeah.
3: As fast as you could.
4: Yeah, and just ran.
3: Were you pushing him?
4: Yes.
3: You didn't want him to see anything. That's hard for... That would be hard for me. It'd be hard for a grown-up.
4: Yeah.
3: At 14, it's pretty darn hard.
4: It really is.
0: Blaise, clutching his brother Ian, raced away from the gunfire with just one thought.
4: I just thought, Ian first, save him, me second.
3: And you headed toward the back of the store.
4: Other people at that time were rushing back, so we followed the crowd.
0: They made it to a storeroom at the back of the Nakumatt. Others were hiding there too, including an American mother with her own kids. Without Catherine there to comfort them, the boys stayed with that mother. Blaise hoped they were far enough away from the gun-toting terrorists, but they weren't. Surveillance video shows the terrorists made it all the way to the back, hunting for more victims. But this wise 14-year-old did something ingenious.
4: I finally just pulled Ian aside, sat him down behind a thing of flour on all... There's 1x1x1 meters of flour on all sides of him.
3: So kind of like a barricade of flour bags?
4: Yeah, and then we had pulled toilet paper on top of our heads so nobody would even see us.
3: Why did you need to be hidden?
4: Because we didn't know if people were going to be walking back and looking for us, so we just pulled all stops.
0: 10-year-old Ian Walton remembers how scared he was.
3: Did you see any of the bad guys?
5: No, but it did seem like someone closed the gate for where we were, and it seemed like they were trying to shoot through it and like throw grenades to blow it up, but they never got through.
3: You heard a lot of loud sounds.
5: Yeah.
3: Yikes. And you said you were back there. How long were you?
5: Like 3.5 hours.
3: You've thought about it a little bit. Yeah. But when you were there, I know if it were me, I would have been really, really scared. Were you pretty, pretty scared?
5: All my brother and me did was just pray for our family and just laid there.
0: They lay there and listened.
4: And every once in a while, we'd hear gunfire, grenade sounds. And at one point, these people came in saying, "We're the police. It's okay."
0: The gunfire the Walton boys had been hearing briefly paused, and those voices identifying themselves as police were encouraging people to come out. Around him, Blaise heard people start moving.
4: They walked out, and then about 15 seconds later, you just heard loud machine gun fire for about 30 seconds, and then it just was quiet.
3: So you think it was the bad guys luring them out? You did the right thing by staying where you were.
4: Yeah. I mean, the lady we were with, she had told us what to do every step of the way, and without her, I think me and my brother would have gone out with that crowd, so thanks to her, we're still alive.
0: The Walton boys were holed up in that back room when eventually police were able to break down a door and get people out. This security camera shows the chaos in the crowd after being released. Look closely. There's Blaise in his red shirt and Ian with his backpack, free after 3.5 hours of being trapped. Relief washed over Philip Walton when he saw his boys in the image his friend sent him. At least his sons were okay.
1: I remember thinking at that time, at least I won't be alone. You know, I remember thinking, you know, however horrific this day is, at least the boys and I will have each other if it turns out worse, you know, than we would hope or imagine.
0: His wife, Catherine, was still trapped under that tiny table with her three girls, and now things were looking worse. A man with a gun was headed their way.
6: Coming up, just who was he? And then a daring escape plan from an unlikely hero.
7: And then I tell the lady, now.
6: What happened next amazed the world. When

0: For more than 4 hours, Catherine Walton, her girls, and the Kenyan woman helping them huddled in a hiding space barely bigger than a bathtub. Closed off from the outside world, Catherine didn't know she was part of a terrorist attack. All she knew was that gunmen were canvassing the mall, shooting at everyone. And now a man with a gun was creeping toward her.
1: You were under that table for hours. At some point, you hear something, you see something.
2: I think there was a little bit of commotion, and the Kenyan woman said the cops are here.
0: But it wasn't the police. It was a Kenyan man named Abdul Haji. The businessman and father of four had received a text message from his brother earlier that morning.
3: The message was very brief. It just read, at Wastegate, terrorist, pray for me.
0: Abdul Haji bolted to the mall and was stunned by what he saw when he got there. Carnage everywhere. He was terrified for his brother, who works for the Kenyan intelligence service and had received death threats from Al-Shabaab, the same terror group that was now attacking the mall.
3: At this point in time, the magnitude of the whole situation dawned on me.
0: Security forces were just arriving, and Abdul, who's licensed to carry a gun, decided in an instant to join them. They entered the mall from the parking garage on the top floor. Abdul's brother was still in the mall and actually not far from Catherine Walton and her girls on the main floor. He was hiding in a bathroom. Abdul worked his way down to the main floor, and as he did, his brother managed to escape.
3: I reached my phone to try and call him, and I see this message on my screen saying, I'm out, I'm safe, please come out.
0: But Abdul Haji didn't come out. Despite the gruesome scene, the blood, the bodies, the smell of smoke, and constant gunfire, he decided to stay and help. Abdul searched through the mall, looking for victims. Then he made a discovery that shocked him.
3: I look down and I see somebody hiding behind a table. It was a lady. She looked very scared. And I'm thinking, she was right in the middle of the crossfire.
0: Catherine spotted Abdul, too, but sensed he wasn't a threat.
1: How did you know they weren't terrorists?
2: They weren't carrying the large guns we had seen that the terrorist had.
0: With just a few words between them, Catherine Walton and Abdul Haji quickly coordinated an exit strategy.
3: We opened fire towards the door, you know, just to scare the terrorists away.
0: Then it was time.
3: Then we hold fire. And then I tell the lady, now. And suddenly this young girl appears out of nowhere. And I just call to her to run towards me, and she starts running. And immediately I'm thinking, what a brave girl.
1: When Portia got up and ran, did you have a moment where you thought, oh my God?
2: I think I realized that it was precarious, but I was also trusting that if they were telling us to run, that it was safe.
0: For Catherine, it was a gigantic leap of faith. After shielding her daughters for 4.5 hours, she knew that to save them, she would have to let them go. The image of 4-year-old Portia running to Abdul Haji was one no one would soon forget. Catherine wasn't far behind, and they weren't alone. These images show the terror on the faces of others being rescued by the police in those same moments, their desperation to be free. In North Carolina, Philip got a phone call from his business partner, Eric Hirschman.
4: I got confirmation from Eric that he was standing there with them and that they were all safe.
1: Your whole family.
4: Yeah. Then I broke down and cried. Yeah. Then you can let go. You know, then you can just kind of, you can collapse.
0: Later, a picture followed. His wife and children, trapped in that mall for hours in terror, were now in the safety of a friend's house, together.
4: Simply the most precious thing I could even imagine, to see all of them, you know, sitting there in safety and knowing that they had come through it.
0: Philip grabbed the first flight back to Kenya.
1: Must have felt really good when he got off the plane.
2: It was very good because, you know, as a mom, when dad's not around, you feel like you have to keep it together and you've got to be strong. And the kids were very excited to see him. They had been asking. They were relieved to finally be able to touch him and hug him and have that extra security.
0: These images showed the devastation and destruction of the Westgate Mall, ravaged by a siege that dragged on for 4 days. Terrorists with links to Al-Qaeda claimed responsibility, and the Kenyan government said at least 67 people died. For the survivors, it was difficult to make sense of it all, to move on. Faith Wambua went home, hugged her husband, and 2 days after the attack, there was cause for celebration and time for reflection.
5: I'm grateful first for being alive, for our children being alive. I'm grateful to be reunited with my husband, Ike. I never thought I'd see our second anniversary, but we did, and this incident has actually brought us more closer. We don't want to leave each other's sides.
0: Faith and her children were reunited with that police officer who reached out to her on that terrible day. Grateful he risked his life to save theirs.
6: Yeah.
5: Welcome
6: Hello,
5: home.
6: Baby. Oh, thank you.
5: I remember that song.
6: Hello, baby.
5: Hello, baby.
0: The Waltons, too, said they were grateful for friends, new and old, especially young Portia, who beamed when we showed her a picture of her rescuer on a smartphone.
7: Is that Mr. Haji? What did he do?
8: He saved us!
7: He saved you!
9: Hi, how are you?
6: Good, how are you?
7: Nice to see you again.
6: Good, nice.
0: 3 days after the worst day of their lives, the Waltons were reunited with their hero.
10: Hey, brother, how are you?
0: Abdul Haji is himself a father and a Muslim. It's not lost on him that he is forever linked to a Christian family who chose to live in Kenya.
3: And that's what humanity is all about. It happened that I was a Muslim and they were Christians. But at that time, what I was seeing was that was a little girl and her mother. I was not seeing what religion that person was.
10: Lots of emotions. But
4: as we've been able to tell this story and spend time with Haji and you know, to see the courage of a man like that, there's an inspiration for me.
0: And Blaise Walton said he had a new perspective.
1: You've seen the worst of humanity and you've seen the best of humanity.
11: Yeah, same day. It's just a miracle to be able to live both of those in one day.
0: And for Catherine and her children, as dismal and as dark as the events in that mall were, she refused to do anything but grow and be positive for herself and her family.
2: Because I don't want them to come out of this and hate or be angry about what happened.
1: It would be easy to be angry.
2: It would be very easy to be angry. I don't want them to see the bad part of it. I want them to come turn that bad situation into something positive.
12: That's all for now. I'm Lester Holt. Thanks for joining us.
2: I just knew something horrible happened.
12: She was a small-town girl with big-time dreams, and they were all coming true in Vegas. A career at a casino and a fiancé. Then, she vanished.
2: I remember going to church every day and saying, please let us find her.
12: Days later, police did. Murdered. Blood on her car. A struggle at her house. And clues from a camisole. What had happened?
2: We can't rest until it's solved.
12: Her friends will not quit. Her parents will not stop.
13: I am a pain. And I am a nuisance. But I am a mother.
12: Can Dateline's own team of investigators help?
14: Nothing is missing Nothing's from this house.
12: I'm Lester Holt, and this is Dateline. Here's Josh Mankiewicz with Lost in Sin City.
15: Las Vegas. Every year, these bright lights draw millions. Some come looking for the promise of an easy fortune, or for those secrets that supposedly never leave here. And some people come to get lost. If you want to disappear in America, the shadows thrown by those bright lights can hide you. And then there are those who don't want to disappear here, but they do anyway. People like Teresa Insana, here one day and gone the next.
16: She was going to make the big time.
15: Teresa's parents, Joe and Anne Marie.
17: You guys ever worry about this little girl so far from home?
13: Me and my sister were very worried about her.
16: Sure, I was worried. But I also knew she was going to do good things.
15: Doing good things.
17: It was a lesson Teresa Insana had learned well. As the second of three children in a deeply religious, tightly knit family in Niagara Falls, New York. And from those earliest days of childhood, Teresa's best friend was always her doting father. Their love was deliciously obvious, spelled out in whipped cream and icing on the extravagant birthday cakes he made for her nearly every year of her life.
16: Teresa loved it. She was, of course, my sweetheart.
17: He was her friend.
16: I was her friend.
13: But I was the disciplinarian. Not that she was bad.
17: So she was the disciplinarian and you were what, her co-conspirator?
13: No.
16: I was her enabler.
13: Okay? No.
16: Put it that way.
17: The enabler fed Teresa's love of beauty and fashion, giving daddy's little girl everything that she could want and that he could afford. And then more.
2: She loved shopping and I think probably spent a lot of money buying clothes.
17: Teresa's friends from childhood, Jennifer Civiletto and Grace Carducci.
18: She never left her house without looking perfect, had the nicest clothes, and she always looked great.
17: Teresa bought many of those clothes herself, working several jobs as a teen, and beauty and fashion were but small facets of a much larger and meaningful life.
2: She was friendly, loving, kind, incredibly smart.
17: An A student, she studied psychology in college, but she was also an excellent dancer. And coupled with her size, she was barely 5 feet tall, that skill made her perfect for another of her passions.
18: We tried out for the cheerleading team together, and Teresa felt so bad that she made the team and I didn't. She told me that she wasn't going to partake in the team.
17: She was a loyal friend.
18: Yes, she was.
17: Volunteer to give up something like that.
18: Yes. She was not going to be a cheerleader because I couldn't be one, so very loyal.
17: After college, Teresa returned to Niagara Falls and a postgraduate life of leisure.
16: She was home and she was living with me, but she was going out at night, coming home real late, sleep until noon. I says, honey, it's not going to happen. You're going to do something.
17: So Teresa did. She packed her bags and headed for Las Vegas. And along with her went Melissa Madge, who'd grown up next door to the Insanas and remained the best of friends with Teresa.
2: We both fell in love with it as soon as we got there. So we immediately started on the job hunt when we got there.
17: Within days, Teresa had a job in the Electric City. Not dancing on a chorus line, but working in sales at the Rio. Melissa soon found work at Harrah's. The two girls from Niagara Falls got their own two-bedroom apartment. Teresa's parents came to visit.
19: Did she like Las Vegas?
16: She loved it.
13: It was excitement. We says, wow.
16: I'll never forget it because Teresa was so, so Teresa. And here she is with a cigarette in her hair and her Starbucks coffee. And she's running down the hallways at the Rio. And I says, oh, my God. She was so happy.
17: Teresa's career at the Rio was off and running. And soon, she met a guy. His name was Jeff. He bought her a dog. They moved into this house together, and they got engaged. But then he broke it off just before the wedding. Teresa was crushed, but had moved on, reuniting with her best friends in the summer of 2004. Standing up for her friend Grace at her wedding.
2: We just really were so happy to be all together, and it was a good day.
17: But a couple of months after, by the fall of 2004, Vegas seemed to have lost some of its luster. Teresa was thinking hard about moving back home to Niagara Falls and maybe going to grad school. Then the Rio offered Teresa a bigger job with better pay.
18: It absolutely changed the course of her life. I was really, really upset because I wanted her to come back home and I thought it was going to be the best thing for her.
17: And going home might have been. Staying in Vegas, clearly, was not. Because a month after her promotion, on October 27, 2004, Teresa Insana failed to report for work at the Rio. She was gone for a day, then for another. So co-workers, including her childhood friend Melissa, went over to her house. Inside, no Teresa, just her dog, and her keys, her cell phone,
15: her purse, and her car. And on the car's bumper, an unmistakable spot of blood.
19: I think at that point is when I became panic-stricken and was like, something is wrong. Something is definitely wrong.
15: Where was Teresa? What had happened? And was she still alive?
12: Coming up, the investigation begins. Police find more blood in the bathroom.
17: Not Teresa and Sam.
20: Not Teresa and Sam.
12: When Dateline continues.
15: In a quiet suburb, less than 10 miles from the Las Vegas Strip, concern and confusion suddenly ruled. For 2 days, 26-year-old Teresa Insana hadn't shown up at her job as a sales executive at the Rio. Back home in Niagara Falls, New York, her father, with whom Teresa spoke nearly every day, hadn't been able to reach her.
16: I just call and get the message machine, you know?
17: She didn't call you back.
16: Didn't call me back, and I says, what the heck's happening?
15: Co-workers, including her friend Melissa Madge, had finally gone to Teresa's house to check on her and found Teresa's dog, cell phone, purse, and car. And that frightening spot of blood on the bumper of Teresa's car.
17: You've known her all your life, and you show up at her house, and she's gone, but all her stuff's still there.
19: I think at that point it was like in complete shock. You know, where was she?
15: Las Vegas Metro Police responded, and patrol quickly made a call that reached Vegas Homicide, a squad that included Detective Marty Wildman and Detective Sergeant Mike McGrath was soon on the scene.
21: We looked at the blood smear on the rear bumper of the car, and then we said, everybody out, we're taking this. And we started going through the house methodically,
22: processing it as a homicide scene, basically.
15: It looked to detectives as if Teresa had been attacked, and the clues found throughout the house supported that. On the stairs, a footprint, too large to be Teresa's. And this.
21: We saw a small little brass or metal ring.
15: Steps away in a half bath, detectives found a towel rack missing from the wall. And two more spots of blood, one near the baseboard, another on the mirror.
17: Analysis of those two blood droplets from the same person?
22: Same person, full male profile.
17: So yes. Not Teresa and Sam?
22: Not Teresa and Sam.
15: Then there was that blood on the bumper of Teresa's car. That would later turn out to be Teresa's blood, not an assailant's. Detectives prepared themselves for what might be in the car's trunk. But when it was opened, they found only a bit more blood and mud. Then, inside the car, police found the driver's seat in an unusual position.
22: The seat is pushed all the way to the back.
17: And she's like barely 5 feet tall.
22: She's a very small woman.
15: Based on this evidence, a theory was beginning to take shape. A theory that involved an attacker entering the home, possibly through the unlocked backsliding door. Some kind of struggle on the stairs. A struggle that then spilled into that half bathroom where a towel rack was torn from the wall and where Teresa's attacker lost blood. But no matter what exactly had happened in the bathroom, detectives believed the struggle had ended with Teresa's murder. Then the loading of Teresa's body into the trunk of her own car, the body's disposal somewhere, and then in a bizarre twist, the killer returning Teresa's car to her own house.
17: It's extremely unusual, is it not, for a killer to return to a crime scene like that?
21: Yes.
17: Because usually people commit the crime and then they want to get away.
22: Absolutely. You obviously had thorough knowledge of what she was doing, who was living there, and then the fact that you'd be safe to come back.
21: By removing her body buys him time. So that's the time that we believe that he can do all the things that he needed to do in the house.
15: And what he apparently did in the house was to start cleaning up, as evidenced by paper towels, trash bags, and spray bottles left in Teresa's kitchen.
17: How often are you at the scene of a homicide where the killer tried to clean up after himself or herself?
22: It's not that often, and when it does occur, it's very bush league.
17: This was different.
22: This was different. It was methodical. It was slow. It was thorough.
21: He spent a long time cleaning up.
5: But who would know so much about Teresa to know that no one would discover him if he took the time to clean the house? And when had all this occurred? Detectives learned that Teresa had been last seen at work at the Rio on Tuesday, 2 days before friends had gone looking for her. A good citizen, she'd gone to vote at this church just a few blocks from her house at about 5:30 p.m., then made some calls, speaking to her mom back in Niagara Falls about 6:30 p.m.
17: And what'd she say to you in that conversation?
13: She said, "Ma, I'm tired, and I'm going to have my macaroni and cheese, and I'm going to rest, and I'll talk to you tomorrow."
5: But an hour later at 7:30 p.m., when Teresa's cousin Angela called, the phone went unanswered.
21: So we had basically an hour window between the mother's phone call and Angela trying to call her and not getting her.
22: So there really wasn't an explanation other than she'd already been attacked for why Angela's phone calls weren't being answered.
5: So police believe Teresa Insana was attacked between 6:30 and 7:30 Tuesday evening. It was now Thursday. Her attacker had a nearly 48-hour head start. As word spread, Teresa's best friends couldn't believe what they were hearing.
8: I think at that moment, I just knew something horrible happened.
5: Friends talked with police, hoping to provide clues in Teresa's disappearance. Investigators started reading Teresa's diary, which was found in the house. And Grace Carducci remembered something Teresa had told her when Grace was visiting 6 months prior.
20: One morning we got up and we were drinking coffee, and she was like, "I can't put my finger on it, but sometimes, Grace, I'll go to work and I'll come home and my DVD player will be on, or there'll be a different station on the television than from what I left it on."
17: Did she say anything was taken?
20: Nothing was taken, and she was like, I just have this feeling that somebody's in my house."
17: Do you know if she had her locks changed?
20: I don't believe that she did.
5: Detectives followed up every lead. Canine units were called in. As police put it, the whole zip code was turned upside down. But experience told the detectives that any news they received about Teresa was unlikely to be good news.
21: We were just waiting for the call.
17: That someone had found a body?
21: Yes.
5: Days dragged by.
8: I remember going to church every day and saying, "Please let us find her." I don't know what I was hoping for, but I just wanted us to find her.
5: And then, nearly a week after detectives believed Teresa Insana was killed, came the news police were waiting for, and that Teresa's family and friends were dreading.
12: Coming up, Dateline's Unsolved Case Squad with a dramatic theory of the crime.
23: I don't have you on mine. Then I attempt to grab you, and you're holding on to that towel rack.
12: When

0: 6 days after Teresa Insana failed to show up for work at the Rio in Las Vegas, her father Joe was reciting Catholic prayers, marking All Saints Day.
1: I'll never forget it because I'm sitting there praying this litany of the saints. And I turned to Amory and I said, Teresa's going to be found today because today she became a saint too.
0: And that very day, Teresa's parents and her best friends received a call from Las Vegas Metro Homicide Detective Marty Wildman.
2: He called me and said, Grace, we have Teresa. I know it's sad news, but we have her body, and I just didn't want you to suffer anymore.
1: It was just awful. Most awful thing.
0: Teresa Insana's body had been found just 3.5 miles from her home, near a golf course. Her killer had wrapped her body in towels and blankets, carried Teresa down a steep, rocky embankment, and left her in a large culvert in standing water. An autopsy showed Teresa Insana had died by strangulation, and possibly she'd been sexually assaulted, although the medical examiner said the evidence was not conclusive.
3: We thought that, hey, maybe this is, you know, it's an act of anger by someone that was mad at Teresa. Was it staged?
4: Was somebody trying to make it look like a rape, even though the point of it was something else?
3: Very good possibility.
0: And with the discovery of Teresa's body, three things were immediately clear to detectives. First, that tiny piece of metal found on the stairs of Teresa's apartment, it was apparently torn from the camisole she was wearing at the time of her murder. Secondly, the blankets around her body came from her home, but police believe the rope and duct tape used to bind the body did not. It had been brought to the house by her killer. And finally, that blood in the bathroom matched a new spot of blood found on Teresa's camisole. It also came, police believed, from the killer.
3: Well, we've got a bad guy, and we've got a bad guy that, you know, left a print.
4: This has to be left by the person who attacked Teresa.
3: Absolutely.
0: But whose blood was it? With the backlog at the Vegas crime lab, DNA test results were still months away. So in those first days after Teresa's body was found, detectives began looking at what they could learn from other evidence, like where her body was dumped, and whether they were looking for a killer or killers.
4: How many people committed this crime?
3: I believed it just from our investigation that it was a one-person crime. Where we found Teresa makes that a little bit iffy, only because it was rough terrain.
5: And I believe that it was more than one person. I think that based upon where the body was found, 25 feet of rocks walking down, that
4: you'd have to have some help.
5: I would think, because we walked down there to view the body, and it was iffy walking down there with a notebook in our hand during the day, and this is the nighttime.
4: And carrying a body.
5: Carrying a body.
0: Teresa Insana had been dead for several years when Las Vegas Metro Homicide granted unprecedented access to Dateline's Unsolved Case Squad. Sharing information from the files of an open case with our experts. Dwayne Stanton, retired homicide detective from Washington, D.C., investigated Chandra Levy's murder. Yolanda McClary, then a crime scene investigator in Las Vegas and a model for the character on the hit series CSI. And John Lewin, Los Angeles deputy district attorney, specializing in cold case murders.
4: How many people do you think committed this murder?
6: I think by where the body was located in the ravine with all the rocks, I'm going to support two.
7: I think it's one person committing the murder, and then I agree clearly someone had help.
4: What happened inside that house?
8: One possibility. But we know for a fact that Teresa, at some point, were on these steps. I think what Teresa attempted to do was to secrete herself inside of the bathroom, away from her attacker or attackers. Once inside of the bathroom, there was a towel rack that's been removed, and as you can see, the bracket is missing as well. Yolanda, turn around if you don't mind. Act like the towel rack is on this wall. Then I attempt to grab you, and you're holding on to that towel rack. And then I think when the tile rack probably came out of the wall, the person that was
6: behind
8: her, pulling on her,
4: gets hit in the face.
8: Gets hit in the face.
6: Or in the head or wherever, someplace on their body.
8: Thus causing the blood splatter on the mirror and on the baseboard.
0: And our team agrees the elements of the crime, as well as moving Teresa's body out of her home, using her car for transport, and returning to clean up the crime scene, together strongly suggest this was no random murder by a stranger. Has this person ever committed murder before? Because clearly some of the things that they do show some sophistication.
8: I don't think that the person has committed murders before. I think they watch a lot of murder movies, and they think they know how to do it.
7: And unfortunately for them, they thought of things that were much more advanced. Let's move the car. Let's make sure that we get the body out of the house. But they forget the basics. Her purse and cell phone are sitting there.
6: Well, and we know that there's not another crime involved, for instance, let's say robbery, because nothing is missing from this house. Nothing is missing other than Teresa.
7: It really limits your pool of potential suspects.
8: You have to look at who has a grudge, who stands to benefit.
4: Who doesn't like her.
8: Who doesn't like her.
9: Coming up, police have a date with the ex, Teresa's former fiancé.
10: Did you have something to do with this?
9: When Dateline continues.
0: Four days before Teresa Insana's body was found on that terrible Monday morning in November 2004, it was her co-workers from the Rio who first went to her home to check on Teresa. And then, when they couldn't find her, alerted police. Among them, Teresa's lifelong friend and former roommate, Melissa Madge.
11: I couldn't wrap my mind around who would really want to hurt her.
4: Police ask you if she was involved in anything illegal.
11: Right, no.
4: They ask about boyfriends.
11: They did.
0: And in fact, Teresa's former fiancé was one of those co-workers who were the first to enter the home that day. His name is Jeff Fenton, and he once lived in that house with Teresa. But he also broke her heart just months earlier by breaking off their engagement right before the wedding.
12: I want to do everything I can so that, you guys know that I had nothing to do with
0: it. When questioned by Las Vegas police, Jeff Fenton said he had played no part in Teresa's murder. He said he tried not to touch anything in the house or garage where Teresa's car was still parked.
12: I said, I don't even want to open the trunk. I mean, I was so completely freaked out about the whole thing. I was really scared that I was going to find something.
0: Police needed to know as much as possible about Jeff, a man who seemed to be a bit of a mystery to most. A then 30-year-old divorced market analyst for Caesars Entertainment Properties, which included the Rio. He and Teresa had gotten engaged just 2 months after they started dating in 2002. Shocking to many of her friends and family members.
4: Jeff seemed like a good guy to you?
1: I really believe at first he was quite a nice, wonderful man. It's who she wanted. He asked for my blessing. I gave it to him.
0: But those closest to the couple saw something odd in Jeff. He seemed to be constantly under the weather.
13: He came for a week, and every day he had an ailment. God can strike me dead.
11: He had always complained a lot of headaches and that he was stressed, and he had suffered panic attacks a couple of times. He stayed around home a lot.
4: And Teresa, who'd been very social, would stay around home to take care of him.
11: She's certainly not going to go out socially if her fiancé is homesick.
0: Jeff and Teresa were engaged for a year. Then, just 5 weeks before the wedding was set to be held back in Niagara Falls, Jeff had abruptly called it off.
2: He basically came to her on one Sunday morning and said, I can't do this. And Teresa was very taken aback and completely devastated at that time.
0: Teresa was heartbroken, as evidenced by this entry in her diary.
14: I have never felt so crushed in all of my life. My life is in an uproar. I still wish that this is all a horrible dream and one day I'll wake up and everything will be okay. I have no real answers, nothing to go on, just my new white dress hanging in the closet for me to stare at and wonder.
15: I think she was just so sad. And, you know, that was when she shared that maybe there were some signs that she should have seen before.
4: What'd she say the signs were?
15: She said that there was a girl's name on her caller ID, someone that she had worked with. And I think there was some thought there that maybe there was something going on.
9: And apparently there was. Shortly after Jeff Fenton broke up with Teresa, he began dating that very woman whose name had been found on the caller ID. Another co-worker at the Rio named Melissa Ball.
4: Teresa ever expressed how uncomfortable it was to work with both her ex-boyfriend and her sort of romantic rival in the same office?
2: It wasn't an easy situation for her. Every day she had to go into work and see the man that broke her heart and then have to look at Melissa. She always would say to me, I'm trying to be a better person and not allow it to bother me.
9: And as the months passed, Jeff and Teresa were at least civil to one another. One weekend, just 2 weeks before the murder, Jeff agreed to take care of Teresa's dog, and he slept over at her house when Teresa had to work overnight at the hotel. But on the day police believed Teresa was murdered, she did tell her friend something that made investigators pay close attention.
11: She had come to my office that day, and we were chatting, and she had mentioned that she had exchanged some words with Jeff. Like, I confronted him, and, you know, I said this to him, and that was really it.
4: What was the argument about?
11: I don't really recall. I just sort of, you know, tried to be the supporting friend and say, you know, don't worry about him, just ignore him, just move on with your day.
10: Did you have something to do with this?
9: When he was questioned by police, Jeff said that tiff never actually happened.
10: You had a fight on Monday. No verbal argument where another coworker says, oh, they had an argument on Monday. No argument Monday.
9: There was another reason detectives were suspicious. Teresa's body had been found just 2 miles from Jeff Fenton's apartment. But police soon learned he had an airtight alibi. That evening, Jeff and his new girlfriend were buying a car, and police believe they were at the car dealership during the exact hour when Teresa was murdered.
12: This whole process has just seemed so unreal to me.
9: Still, detectives thought Jeff Fenton, the man who'd had panic attacks and was described as highly stressed, didn't seem stressed at all by the murder of his former fiancée.
12: It's just really upsetting. I mean, I'm upset.
10: Well, here's the thing that I don't understand. I mean, I get upset. I'm upset.
12: Yeah.
10: Okay? You, right now, to me, don't appear upset. You're like this, flatline. Okay? And you're saying, watch me, I'm really upset. You know? Why is that I'm getting that from you is just nothing's bothering you?
12: I just don't think I've been able to process everything that's happened.
9: One possible reason for Jeff Fenton's flat affect? He was taking anxiety medication. Another? He had just lost his former fiancée and was confused by all the questions because he was not involved in her murder. Still, police kept looking at those close to Teresa as they searched for answers. Coming up.
16: There's no way in hell he would ever hurt that woman.
9: The new girlfriend makes an entrance and a dramatic exit.
4: How many people have you seen get up in the middle of the polygraph and run out of the room?
5: It's unusual to do what she did.
9: What will the unsolved case squad make of this? When David

0: November 2004, Teresa Insana came home to rest in Niagara Falls, New York. Her friends and family were living with equal measures of agony and bewilderment. Who had killed Teresa? And why?
1: Teresa was such a good person. She didn't do anything bad to anybody. There would be no reason to kill her.
0: And as their grief settled in, Teresa's former fiancé, Jeff Fenton, was being questioned about the murder. Also questioned was Fenton's new girlfriend, Melissa Ball. She was 23 and worked with Jeff and Teresa at the Rio.
2: I mean, I don't want to scare you or anything, but your name has come up as just a person that we need to talk to.
0: First, Melissa Ball confirmed Jeff's alibi, saying they were both at that car dealership the evening Teresa was murdered.
3: He was with me all day Tuesday and Tuesday night. He was with his little sister and me Wednesday night. And there's no way in hell he would ever hurt that woman.
0: But Melissa Ball also admitted to police that she did not exactly favor Jeff's decision just 2 weeks before the murder to sleep over at Teresa's house to watch the dog while Teresa stayed at work.
3: It upset me because in their relationship, she made him feel guilty for a lot of stuff, and I felt like that's what she was doing again.
4: I think the fact that Jeff came over and watched the dog and stayed and slept at Teresa's house was definitely upsetting to Melissa.
5: Even though she's not there at the time.
6: I mean, that's what she's told.
5: You think maybe she thought Teresa really is there?
6: Or she's using excuses.

0: of love or money, detectives thought Melissa Ball had reason to worry. After all, Jeff's first marriage ended in divorce. He'd left Teresa just weeks before their wedding, and now Melissa was pregnant and wanted to get married. What woman wouldn't worry? But when Melissa talked to police, they felt her demeanor was not that of someone who was shocked by the apparently random and senseless killing of a coworker.
1: Did you and this Teresa have some sort of argument or words exchanged on Monday at work? Never?
2: Never.
3: Here's a woman that she sees every day at work, and she's unconcerned at all.
4: Generally, people are pretty upset.
3: Yes. I mean, you can't imagine the amount of people from the Rio that were calling, wondering if it was someone that was stalking her at the hotel, and she had none of that.
4: She wasn't worried about that.
3: She wasn't worried about anything.
0: 4 months later, Jeff and Melissa would return to Vegas Homicide for polygraph tests. Although the tests are not admissible in court and do not prove that someone committed a crime, here are the findings. When asked if they caused Teresa's death, and if they knew Teresa was dead before her body was found, the examiner found both Jeff and Melissa showed deception. But just as interesting was what Melissa did toward the end of the test.
3: She got upset and grabbed her stuff, and she was crying and was out of there.
4: How many people have you seen get up in the middle of a polygraph and run out of the room?
3: Most people stay. It's unusual to do what she did.
4: Tell me if I'm wrong, but generally innocent people want to stay and answer every question.
5: They want to clear up all the answers.
6: Whatever it takes to convince you, I didn't do it.
0: Though Melissa did at one point seem to sympathize with Teresa's having been jilted by Jeff.
2: I know how I reacted when, you know, boyfriend broke up with me after a couple months, and I couldn't imagine what she was going through, so I let her go through it.
0: Our team was also interested in how, at another point, Melissa referred to Teresa not by name, but as that woman.
2: There's no way in hell he would ever hurt that woman.
7: This is somebody who worked with Teresa, and obviously they were both romantic rivals at points in time for Jeff's affections.
4: And okay, she didn't like her, doesn't mean she killed her.
7: But what's fascinating, you don't say that woman. It shows a level of detachment and, to me, of anger and hostility that we would think might have existed while she was living. But this woman's been brutally murdered.
6: And yet it still exists.
7: Yeah, that's your response.
0: Of course, people do react in different ways to polygraphs and to news as stunning as that of a murder. As for Jeff, it's what happened after the interview that got our team's attention.
4: There's a point during Jeff's interview with police where they leave the room and Jeff is sitting there like this.
5: I love it.
4: What's that say to you?
5: I love it.
6: The ending.
5: What it says is, oh my gosh.
4: What have I gotten myself into?
5: Exactly.
6: Actually,
5: that
6: it's
5: is
6: the
5: classic.
6: It's the first sense of emotion out of him of all. It's like
5: 45 minutes, 50 minutes, nothing.
4: That's not necessarily a sign of guilt.
7: Maybe what he's concerned about is he's saying, you know what? I didn't commit this murder, but the more I'm hearing, I got a terrible feeling who might be involved.
6: Right.
8: Coming up, a new development from the crime lab. Will it mean a new theory about the case?
4: Could this be a murder for hire?
7: Absolutely.
5: Very well. Absolutely could be.
6: Very well could be.
8: A crucial piece of the puzzle

0: Because of a backlog of cases, it took more than a year after Teresa Insana's murder for word to come back from the crime lab to Vegas Homicide. The DNA from that blood found in Teresa's bathroom and on the clothes she was wearing at the time of her murder did not come from her former fiancé, Jeff Fenton. It also did not come from the woman who, a month after Teresa's death, became Fenton's wife, Melissa Ball.
1: When you got the DNA results back, were you guys surprised?
2: I don't think we were necessarily surprised. We thought it was a possibility that it wouldn't be him. It kind of made us lean towards more that Melissa was calling the shots and Jeff might have found out after the fact.
1: You believe Jeff Fenton has something to do with this?
3: I do.
1: That's not his blood at the scene.
3: He knows something, and his new wife knows something. And we just need to find that one person that they know or somebody else knows.
1: Maybe he's not involved.
2: It's a possibility. Just okay. The actions, the interviews, we have a harder time really swallowing that he's not involved.
0: It may well be that neither Jeff nor Melissa had any involvement. And to this day, neither has been charged with any crime. Through his attorney, Jeff Fenton declined our repeated requests for an on-camera interview. And Melissa Ball Fenton did not respond to Dateline's requests for comment.
1: The one thing we know is that there's no prosecutable case right now against Jeff or Melissa. They had an alibi, and somebody else's DNA is at the crime scene and on the victim's body.
4: There's not enough probable cause at this juncture.
5: You have a very interesting case with a lot of evidence that points certain ways and then a giant missing piece.
1: I completely buy that there was some tension between Melissa, Jeff, Teresa. There's a big jump from that to murder.
6: Been on enough homicide cases, Josh, that there is no real good reason for any of them.
5: I think the mistake sometimes that people make is when they try to look at motive as being always reasonable, always apparent, always clear. It's not.
1: Could this be a murder for hire?
5: Absolutely.
4: Very well. Absolutely could be.
6: Very well could be.
5: Most obvious scenario here is this is somebody that either knew her or was employed by somebody who knew her and wanted her dead.
1: What's it going to take to solve this murder?
6: It's going to take probably a DNA hit on this profile, or if somebody actually starts talking.
5: I think Dwayne will tell you, as a homicide investigator, you want to be good, you want to be thorough. Sometimes your best friend isn't hard work,
4: it's luck.
5: Luck, someone coming forward with information, someone making a mistake.
0: Detectives have run the DNA through the national database. No matches yet, but detectives are still waiting.
1: You guys fantasize about the moment that you're going to be able to call the Insana family and say, we've made an arrest.
2: That'll be a tremendous day. It would be a day that I hope is before I retire.
3: We'll get what we call a full loaf. That means a full confession out of this guy. He'll have no reason that his blood should have been there. He'll confess. We just need to know who he is.
0: Detective Wildman retired in 2017, and the question of who killed Teresa Insana remains a mystery. When we sat down with her, Anne Marie Insana was still faithfully placing calls to investigators, refusing to let her daughter's murder be forgotten.
1: How often do you talk to police?
7: About every couple weeks. And I am a pain. And I am a nuisance. But I am a mother. I don't know if it's going to happen in my lifetime or Joe's, but I believe it will happen.
8: It's high school graduation.
0: Teresa's friends, too, live for the day when an answer will come. And until then, they'll remain as loyal to her memory as she always was to them.
9: We know that it's not in our hands at this point. It's in God's hands to bring this person to justice. But I will never give up, and I truly believe in my heart of hearts that this case will be solved.
0: Teresa's best friend, her father, died in 2021, never having received those answers. It was clear when we last spoke that there would always be a hole in his heart.
10: God, she was my lifeline. I loved her so much. I love her now. I feel her essence and presence was so strong, she's still with us today. But I can't talk to her. I can't hold her. I can't kiss her. That's what saddens me the most.
11: That's all for now. I'm Lester Holt. Thanks for joining us.
12: I am being followed. There are threats on my life. I know we're in danger. I know we are.
11: It's a riveting mystery that started in a place of glamour.
13: It became a destination for the Rat Pack, for Frank Sinatra.
11: And ended in a case of murder. The wealthy heir to this legendary hotel, dead.
12: He was my father. He is the only father I ever knew.
11: Now police said she was next. Someone in the shadows gunning for her.
12: My suspicions are growing and growing by the minute.
11: So, who was behind all this? Plenty of suspects and plenty of motives. Anger, jealousy, greed. Someone had 10 million reasons to kill.
13: They looked back and said, my God, I couldn't believe what I saw.
11: You're not going to believe it either, because in this case, there is a final terrifying twist.
12: I see my mother with a crowbar.
11: Will you see it coming? I'm Lester Holt, and this is Dateline. Here's Dennis Murphy with Family Affair.
14: If ever there was a little girl lost, it was Maya Bond.
12: From when I was little, I was always in the way.
14: She survived a mother-daughter relationship quite unlike any you've ever heard.
12: My mother is like trying to hug a cactus. You will eventually get hurt.
14: And if the intersection of blood and money intrigues you, pull up a chair and stay a while, because there's plenty of both just ahead in this story.
15: It's really an amazing, unusual, frightening story.
14: What ended so badly in a darkened hotel room with the curtains drawn has its beginnings really in the warm sands of South Florida. Not the South Beach of today. With its hot bodies and pulsating dance clubs, that's all a marketing reinvention of a much older Miami Beach. No, we need to go back 50 years or more, when caddies with tail fins were pulling into the newest, glitziest hotel on the East Coast, the Fountain Blue.
16: Miami should be a great city.
14: A hotel wheeler dealer named Ben Novak built it, and they came. Stephen Gaines wrote about the era in his book, Fool's Paradise.
13: It became a destination for the Rat Pack, Frank Sinatra, the major stars were appearing at the Fountain Blue, and lots of movies were shot there as well.
14: Novak was the king, and he needed a queen to preside over his aqua-colored palace. He found one in a former Coca-Cola model named Bernice. With her beauty and effortless charm, Bernice turned out to be the perfect hostess to greet the celebrities, gangsters, and just plain guests who made the Fountain Blue the scene of its day. King Ben and Queen Bernice lived over the store in a penthouse suite. And then along came their young prince, Ben Novak Jr.
13: He was a spoiled kid. He was a brat.
14: Ben Jr., don't call him Benji, would be trotted out to shake hands with the VIPs. Then it was back up the hotel elevator to home. Birthday cakes came from room service.
13: And the kids who came to the birthday party were complete strangers to him, just kids who were passing through the hotel.
14: The friendless, lonely boy, disliked by his father's help, lost himself in the fantasy world of Batman. The superhero became an obsession. Even as an adult, Ben Jr. was still amassing a floor-to-ceiling collection of Batman memorabilia. He even bought a Batmobile from the old TV show. But there was no holding off the real world and change. Just as the Rat Pack faded away, so too did the Fountain Blue. By the late 70s, Miami Beach was regarded as a stale place for old people. Ben Novak Sr. lost the hotel to bankruptcy and died not long afterwards. The son, Ben Jr., all grown up now, stayed in the hospitality business and made his mark. He created a company run out of his home here that organized conventions at big hotels. Like his father, he was a hard-nosed businessman, and in time, he was grossing $50 million a year. And like his father, he needed someone like his mother to mix and mingle with the clients. He found that woman in a recent emigre from Ecuador. Her name was Narcy, and she had a little girl called May.
17: Why do you think they became a couple and not just passing in the night?
12: My mother is a lot of fun. You know, she definitely partied.
14: When Ben Jr. met Narcy, she was partying for tips as a stripper in a sleazy Miami club, supporting herself and her little girl.
17: She did very well with it, I guess.
18: She did very well. My mother is a survivor. She adjusts to pretty much anything.
14: Narcy left behind her stripper pole to marry Ben Novak Jr. But the little girl felt like so much excess baggage in her mother's new relationship. She was dispatched to boarding school at the age of 8.
17: Did you feel you'd been shipped off?
18: Kind of.
17: You had a tough childhood, huh?
18: Best thing is that it's over.
14: Ben Jr. and her mother lived in a $2 million Fort Lauderdale estate with a boat out back. His elderly mother, Bernice, lived not far away. But May, the stepdaughter, was never going to be a rich man's trust fund kid. She grew up tough and hard, estranged from her mother, paying her own way with bartending and waitressing jobs. She had two children young and sweated the bills. It was the grandchildren that ultimately thawed some of the ice between mother and daughter.
18: She may have been a horrible mother, but she was the best grandmother. She did everything with them.
14: And Ben Jr. warmed to May. The one-time lonely prince belatedly seemed to recognize a kindred spirit in lonely, neglected May.
18: He saw me as his daughter, and I did see him as my father. And he had no children of his own.
14: Ben, after his own stunted childhood, finally found in his grandchildren some kids who wanted to play with all his Batman stuff.
18: He did a lot of the grandfather things with them. A lot of, I think, why we saw so much of each other was because of those two boys.
14: When she was in her late 20s, Ben Jr. asked May to become part of his very successful convention organizing business. She would work alongside her mother and his mother, Bernice. It had taken 20 years, but they were finally becoming a family.
18: You know, when I actually became older and got into the business, he was always there, guided me and showed me how to do things.
14: Then sadness. In the spring of 2009, Bernice, in her late 80s, had apparently slipped and taken a nasty fall getting out of her car. She struggled to the house and died. May thought the time had come. For years, Ben had been asking her to consider becoming his legally adopted daughter. She thought it would be the perfect Father's Day gift for him.
18: I started thinking, you know, Bernice had just passed, and it would be something nice for him, you know, to be like, okay, you do have a daughter. You know, because I do feel like I am his daughter to this day. So it never got legally changed. All the paperwork is still on his desk.
14: It never got attended to because of the brutal event 3 months after Bernice's passing. Ben, Narcy, and May were putting on another of their big conventions at a hotel in New York's suburban Westchester County. Just after 7:30 Sunday morning, July 12, 2009, the last day of the convention, hotel security got the urgent call. Something very bad had happened in one of the suites. A 58-year-old man had been found bound and bludgeoned to death in the bedroom. Ben Novak Jr., the one-time Prince of the Fountain Blue, had been murdered.
11: So then, who might want Ben Novak dead? Investigators are writing up a long list of possible suspects. Was it a business deal gone bad? Was someone after his fortune? Maybe it was someone closer to home. The search begins when we come back.
17: The comings and goings of every room, every guest.
19: 450 rooms.
11: When Dateline continues.
14: The sprawling Hilton Hotel in Rye Brook, New York, was host to 2,000 Amway conventioners that summer weekend in 2009. One of the suites had become a homicide scene. Sergeant Terry Wilson from the local police would lead the investigation.
20: I couldn't believe what I saw. I went in the room, and there was the victim hogtied and on the floor, and it was a bloody mess.
17: What does that tell you?
20: This was a targeted individual.
17: And is it true that his eyes were also gouged out?
20: Yes. Yes.
14: Sergeant Wilson learned that the victim was Ben Novak Jr., a name that meant nothing to him. The murdered man's wife and stepdaughter had been escorted to a nearby hotel room so investigators could take their statements. The wife of 20 years, Narcy, told Sergeant Wilson that her husband had been up all night working on convention details and didn't go to bed, she thought, till about 6:30 in the morning. She said she'd then gone downstairs around 7 to oversee getting breakfast organized for the convention guests.
17: Could you verify, for instance, that the wife was indeed at the breakfast by a security camera?
20: We did have her on video, confirmed what she was saying.
14: The stepdaughter, May Abad, who managed the company money on these road trips, confirmed her mother's story of coming down to pitch in with breakfast.
18: I was thinking, you know, there is a lot of people. There's 2,000 people down here. I'll take any help I could get.
14: After the breakfast rush, Narcy says she called her husband up in the room. No answer.
17: And then she comes back up, what, about 7:30 or so and finds him?
20: Yeah.
14: She told the detective she tripped over the body, then bolted from the room, shrieking for help. Security arrived, as did hotel manager Jeremy Morris.
19: Our security guard was holding Narcy at the end of Mr. Novak's feet, and Narcy was continuing to lunge towards the body, like howling and screaming at the top of her lungs.
14: When Narcy later told police about the timeline of the morning, the computerized room key card confirmed her recollection.
20: Her card was used to get into the room at 7:40, but from just after midnight.
17: Oh, there'd been no activity up to that point.
20: Opening to go into the door. So that right away tells you that, well, then the door opened from the inside.
14: If Narcy had been downstairs helping with breakfast, and no key other than the wife's had opened the door since midnight, who then had admitted the killer or killers? An early on mystery. May, meanwhile, had been summoned by the hotel manager to her stepfather's suite.
18: So I asked him, like, you know, what happened? And they're just like, he's gone, you know? And I'm like, what do you mean he's gone? I'm like, just try, go do something.
14: The hotel guards wouldn't let her in the room.
18: One security officer was talking to another one. He said, it's a bloodbath in there.
14: A bloodbath that sent her mother into hysterics.
17: She's emotional. She's wailing, tears.
18: She's like throwing herself on the floor. Then she starts telling me, she goes, I think they're after all the, you know, convention money. She's like, it had to have been a robbery. They know we carry a lot of money. Somebody must have been watching us.
14: Unusually, Ben Novak's convention business ran on cash, bags of it. The exhibitors would turn over their dollars to the stepdaughter, May, and her assistants on site. This weekend, they'd taken in more than $100,000. Now, that money wasn't being kept in a hotel safe behind the front desk. Rather, it was stashed in closets under the beds of the staff members. Question, had an insider who knew how they'd gone about their business decided to rip off the company by torturing Ben to cough up the cash?
20: They had around $110,000 in cash.
17: So you're in motivation country right now, right?
20: And we're trying to figure out what's going on.
18: They didn't get anything from him. So, of course, I'm scared, you know, not just for myself, but for the staff.
14: And if someone had been roaming the hotel hallways with money and murder on their mind, there were 2,000 potential suspects. A detective's nightmare.
20: We decided we were going to download the locks of the entire hotel.
17: You're kidding. The comings and goings of every room, every guest.
20: 450 rooms. It took him 2 weeks to do it.
14: The hotel was bristling with security cameras, but unfortunately for the investigators, none in the hallway outside the murder room. One of the first things the cops did was round up all that cash and get it stored in the hotel safe till the banks opened in the morning. Then Sergeant Wilson posted a guard at the hotel room being shared by the mother and daughter. Before that Sunday night was over, the two women would have another round of questioning with the detectives.
18: They totally grilled me, and you get mad. So, of course, I was fighting back.
17: They're asking you the question, did you do this?
18: Correct. You know, and then one of the cops even told me, we have to ask these questions. I'm like, well, do you have to get, like, right here and ask me the questions?
14: Allison Carpentier was a veteran Westchester County detective. She joined the investigation and led some of the questioning.
17: May, the daughter, what'd you make of her?
21: Pretty much, I got the feeling that she was being honest with me. But you never know. I mean, people are deceptive.
14: The cops went through Narcy's story once again, hoping for some overlooked detail or investigative nugget.
17: And she is the grieving, all of a sudden, widow.
20: Widow, exactly. We need that information. She's the last person that saw Mr. Novak.
14: Narcy told detectives there was something of value missing. A gold bracelet that spelled out Ben's name in diamonds. An expensive Rolex watch was still on the bed, lying in a pool of blood, as well as an unexplained broken stem from a cheap pair of sunglasses. And then there was the matter of her husband's huge Batman collection and a rare comic valued at $43,000 he was planning on selling that weekend.
17: Batman might have been a motivation for murder, his passion in life.
18: Mm-hmm.
17: He had a valuable comic and somebody else wanted it.
18: Correct.
17: Or wanted the value of it.
18: Correct.
14: Sunday was over. On Monday, the cops would hear about the Novaks' tie-me-up sex games. on Monday when mother and daughter started to go for one another's throats.
11: Coming up.
4: As I'm sitting there, my suspicions are growing and growing by the minute.

0: Who had bound, gagged, and bludgeoned to death Ben Novak Jr.?
1: The scene, it was overwhelming. I mean, to see it and just thinking, oh my God.
0: In this case, the detective's art of victimology would play a big role, finding out who the murdered person was, as well as the people in a circle of friends and families, his enemies.
2: No, this is the address here.
0: Detective Allison Carpentier, along with Detective Terry Wilson, would eventually piece together an unflattering family portrait.
2: In the beginning, we didn't know if an affair, was this a domestic, was this just a random act?
0: They cobbled together the story of Ben Jr., the wealthy son of a famous Miami Beach man with his eccentric Batman collection, the wife from modest beginnings, the stepdaughter welcomed late to the family circle.
2: We were still learning the dynamics of the family, how May was a stepchild. It took a long time for us to learn more about the family.
0: The Novaks came off like candidates maybe for the cast of a bad reality show, but good old-fashioned robbery still looked like motive number one in the homicide.
3: Ben Novak Jr. was a hard-charging businessman. A lot of guys didn't like his style.
1: That's correct.
3: He could have cultivated enemies along the line.
1: There were a lot of people that didn't like him.
0: On the Monday after the Sunday morning murder, police took Narcy and her daughter to the morgue to identify Ben Jr.'s body. Was that when May started to get the creeps about what had happened? Watching her stone-faced mother watch.
4: I'm throwing up in a garbage can. You know, detectives are like right there and everything else. And we all turn around and she is just staring at him. There was no emotion at all from her.
0: That Monday, late into the night, Narcy and her daughter were interrogated by the detectives.
5: I should have been there and I wish I got killed with him.
0: Detective Carpentier broached the sensitive subject of the couple's sex life.
5: I know this is hard. Do you want me to speak to me alone? Do you want to leave? Yeah, is it? Okay.
0: With the male detective out of the room, Detective Carpentier managed to win Narcy's trust. Narcy confided that Ben was into bondage.
5: And when he lets you tie him up, does he like his hands behind his back or in front of him?
6: He likes his hands in the back. Because...
3: Now, here he'd been tied up.
2: Right.
3: In the homicide. Did you think, well, is this a sex game gone wrong?
2: We had brought it up to her, and I did confront her with that during the interview.
5: Ben is found in a way that he enjoys sex.
6: No. When I left Ben, he was not tied up.
2: I just found it odd that the way he finds pleasurable, he's killed in the same way.
0: Because she was the spouse, the questions for Narcy got sharper as the night wore on. Was she in on the murder?
6: I'm in there. You see, I let them in. No, I don't let them in.
0: All the while, May had been outside eavesdropping on her mother's interrogation, getting chills.
6: May said to me that somebody told her there was a bloodbath. I don't remember anything blood. Blood is red.
4: Just listening to her talk to detectives, nothing was making sense.
0: When she heard her mother describe tripping over the body and reaching down to touch Ben, alarms went off. She'd seen her mother shortly after that.
4: I'm looking at her, and there is no blood on her.
3: In a scene that was described to you as a bloodbath.
4: As a bloodbath, correct. And I'm looking at her from head to toe.
3: But you don't see any evidence.
4: I don't see any evidence on her.
3: What are you thinking? What's going on?
4: My suspicions are growing and growing by the minute. And then I'm thinking that I am this horrible human being for even thinking that my mother could do something like this.
0: For 14 relentless hours, homicide detectives tried to pin back Narcy Novak's ears, grilling her as though she'd masterminded her husband's murder.
5: Did she have anything to do with your husband's death?
6: No.
1: She never ate anything, she never drank anything, and she never went to the bathroom. The detectives would come in, question her. She would just keep flowing. Nothing fazed her.
0: Question. Had Ben hired a kinky escort girl to tie him up? Narcy scoffed at the idea and told the detectives to tone it down.
6: I want you to have compassion, please. Have mercy. If there is a next electrical chair and I'm a suspect, give it to me right now. Put me out of my misery. I want to die.
0: Shortly after 9 p.m., Detective Carpentier brought up the idea of a lie detector test.
6: I take 100 lie detectors. I do whatever you want me to do.
4: So at this point, I'm like hoping that I am completely wrong. If she takes this polygraph test and she passes, then I'm just going crazy in my own head. There's no way she did this.
0: May also agreed that night to be polygraphed. But then Narcy got cold feet about taking hers.
1: And the daughter is saying to her mother, what is wrong with you? Why don't you just take the lie detector test? What's the problem?
0: The mother finally agreed to the polygraph. May would pass her test, but...
3: How did the lie detector test go for Narcy?
2: It didn't go well.
3: She flunked it all the way through.
2: Yes.
0: When the cops were finally done with the two of them for the night, May confronted her mother.
4: I asked her to her face.
3: What? Did you have something to do with this?
4: I did. I got in her face, and they had pictures of, like, the crime scene and stuff, and I smacked them in her face.
3: You think your mother has killed Ben Jr.?
4: I think she definitely had something to do with it. You know, I didn't think she did it herself personally.
0: The cops had only started to peel back the many layers of the Novak family story. There was still so much about these people they didn't know.
7: Turns out there were a few things May herself didn't know. But when we come back, she is about to find out.
4: I see my mother coming at me with a crowbar.
7: When Dateline continues.
0: The cops were spooling through hours of hotel security cam footage looking for what they weren't exactly sure. The footwork tedium of a homicide investigation was underway.
1: We're leaving the doors open as far as we're concerned. Everything's on the table until the investigation either stalls or, you know, someone's arrested.
0: The body of Ben Novak Jr. was with the medical examiner. Mother and daughter, attached now by blood only, returned to Florida separately. May had her own agenda, telling the cops she'd help them any way she could. She was collecting her things from her parents' house when she stopped in the guest cottage where Ben had his home office. She was snooping through his files for the detectives when she turned to see her mother upon her like a fury.
4: I see my mother coming at me with a crowbar. And I very quickly, she swung it and I picked my arm up and she got this whole end on me with the crowbar.
0: It was literally the final blow for May.
4: She was calling me a traitor.
3: She knew that you were giving evidence against her.
4: Mm-hmm.
3: Could you have backed off at that point? Could you have been a good little daughter and fallen in line?
4: No. It's not in me. I knew what she had done was wrong. Even though she was my mother, I knew she was wrong.
0: The battleground between mother and daughter then moved from the Novak house to the courthouse. A take-no-prisoners fight over the will. May was giving the cops her theory. Her mother had murdered her stepfather for the inheritance. Narcy, as the beneficiary, stood to get an estate estimated at $10 million, lock, stock, and Batmobile.
4: At this point, my mother was to get everything, and I was like, she's going to get away with this.
0: May filed a civil lawsuit against her mother, arguing the probate court shouldn't award Narcy Ben's money because she'd had him killed. The judge ended up freezing Ben's assets while the court looked into the daughter's allegation. So the big money was on ice. But May said her mother had already by then illicitly cleaned out safe deposit boxes kept by Ben and his mother.
3: Was she on the list of people that had the key to get
4: into
3: the
4: box? No, she was
3: not.
4: No, she was not.
3: She told him a story.
4: She did.
3: My husband's out in the car waiting.
4: Mm-hmm.
3: And he'd been dead for a week at that point.
4: Yeah.
0: Narcy was seen leaving the bank with a duffel bag. With police scrutinizing her every move and May hounding her, Narcy hired New York attorney Howard Tanner. He says Narcy did have authority to go into those safe deposit boxes. He also disputed May's contention that Narcy was involved in her husband's death.
8: She had absolutely nothing to do with it. And she, when she discovers Ben Novak, she acted consistently with how anyone else would act in that situation.
0: And the defense attorney urged anyone looking at this case to follow the money in Ben's murder. Down there in the fine print of the will, it shows that May, the daughter, may have had her own reasons for wanting Ben dead and her mother accused.
8: May Abad and her children were the next in line.
3: If somehow Narcy was removed from the line of inheritance, the daughter, May Abad, would get $10 million through her children.
8: That's correct.
0: With Narcy out of the picture, May would get a flat $150,000 and her two boys the rest of the $10 million estate. Narcy began offering her own theory of the crime. May did it.
4: When she realized, you know, the finger was pointed, being pointed on her, you know, she accused me.
3: Of arranging to kill Ben.
4: Correct. Mm-hmm.
3: For the money.
4: Mm-hmm.
0: The mother and daughter finger-pointing accusations continued without ceasefire, even as they interred Ben in his family mausoleum. Narcy, hidden beneath sunglasses and a scarf and hat, ignored her daughter. The mother was flanked by armed bodyguards. The daughter brought her sons.
4: One of my mother's bodyguards flashed his guns at my kids.
3: I'm packing in case there's any doubt, one of those kinds of gestures?
4: Yeah. I saw the extent of everything when she threatened her own grandkids. And I always said she'd never do anything to her grandkids. She loves these kids.
0: There was mother-daughter war. Bad blood for sure. But the detectives were about to learn there was another close relative of interest in this toxic family portrait. And more crimes to investigate. Perhaps even another murder.
7: Coming up, from out of the blue, a twist, a clue that could turn the case upside down.
9: This is shocking, and it could be a big break

0: mother and daughter each had a $10 million motive for murder, as the detective saw it. But Sergeant Terry Wilson was focusing on Narcy. He knew he didn't have enough to charge her with her husband's death, at least not yet. She had an alibi for the assumed time of the murder. The case against her was circumstantial. So someone else must have gotten into the room and killed her husband. But who? Then, seemingly out of nowhere, an anonymous letter fluttered onto the desk of a detective 1,000 miles away from the crime scene. Gary Fetters, then an investigator in Miami Springs, Florida, personally knew nothing of the Ben Novak case, and his department wasn't involved.
1: There's people, obviously, that heard the name and knew about him, the Fountain Blue and all. I wasn't one of them. I didn't know anything about it until I talked to Detective Wilson in New York.
0: The letter, written in Spanish, was nothing less than a blueprint to the murder, naming names, citing motivations.
1: This is shocking, and it could be a big break.
0: Sergeant Wilson up in Westchester couldn't wait to see it.
2: Whoever wrote this letter obviously had information, inside information.
3: Looking back, that letter had the whole story. The greed, the inheritance, the obstacles in the way of the inheritance.
2: The facts of that letter were on the money.
0: Here's the gist of the letter. It claimed Narcy's brother, a man named Cristobal Valise, had hired some thugs to kill Ben Novak Jr. Sergeant Wilson and his team paid an unannounced visit to the brother at his place in Philadelphia.
2: We apparently had caught him off guard, and he invited us in, told us to sit down, and he'd be more than happy to answer any questions we had. And as we sit down, we sit at this kitchen table, and the kitchen table is littered with papers.
0: Wilson and another detective spied something atop the heap.
2: There's Western Union receipts, and this is all right out in the open. This is too good to be true. Like, pinch me. And we're holding the conversation with him, trying to not focus on the table because we don't want to draw attention to it.
0: When Narcy's brother briefly left the room, Sergeant Wilson's partner furiously copied down names, dates, and receipt numbers. Why would Narcy's brother, a bus driver just scraping by, be wiring loads of money to one particular person in Miami?
3: One of the names on the receipts is Garcia, is that right?
2: Alejandro Garcia.
3: But the surname Garcia in Miami is like being a Murphy in Boston.
2: Yes, it is. Yes, it is.
0: They began running it all down, and security cameras picked up Narcy's brother wiring the money from Philly, but at the receiving end in Miami, the cameras were on the fritz. No luck in getting pictures of this Garcia guy picking up the money. So they moved on to the brother's cell phone records and found frequent calls to a woman in Miami. Turns out the phone belonged to Garcia's ex-girlfriend, and he'd been using it. They talked to her.
2: Where the big break came was she said that he had a defective eye.
0: A Garcia with a bad eye. The database search was narrowed.
2: Well, now we have some sort of physical description to see if this individual was arrested, and lo and behold, he was.
3: So Garcia with a bum eye comes out of the database.
2: Pops up.
3: And that's him.
2: And we get a photo.
0: Now the detectives were on a roll. With Alejandro Garcia's mugshot before them, they re-racked those hotel security tapes from the day of the murder.
2: This is the main entrance. Here they come.
0: Bingo. There was Garcia in the dark shirt with somebody else. His ex-girlfriend said he always wore sunglasses to protect his bad eye, but he wasn't wearing them on that day.
2: And you see the two of them walking very fast out. Alejandro has the bag. Alejandro doesn't have his glasses on anymore.
3: With the broken frames, which are now...
2: Well, apparently, as the victim reacts to the assault, he hits Alejandro in the face, breaking the glasses. The glasses fall onto the bed.
0: They rewound the tapes even further back to the first day of the convention, and there they were again. Garcia in sunglasses and a yellow shirt, and the other guy casing the hotel. In one chilling scene, they check out their future victim, Ben Novak Jr., in the lobby.
3: And in less than 48 hours, they're going to murder this guy.
2: In less than 48 hours, they're going to murder this guy.
0: The second man is ID'd as Joel Gonzalez of Miami. Wilson and his team had two targets and started with the apparent leader, Garcia.
2: We started to hunt him down.
0: The Miami hunt didn't take long. Garcia was picked up on an outstanding warrant. The New York cops braced him. Garcia denied ever being in New York.
4: He's on video in the hotel.
0: Detectives had some surprises to smoke out their one-eyed suspect. They showed him stills from the security cam footage, Garcia and his suspected accomplice in the hotel. The capper was a tape recording of a phone call between a detective and Narcy's brother, Cristobal. In the call, Narcy's brother, sounding all cooperative, says he wants to help the cops and gives them the name Alejandro Garcia as a person good for the murder. Garcia listened silently as the brother threw him under the bus.
4: Cristobal told me who did the murder. Cristobal told me you did it.
5: He says I haven't harmed anybody.
0: He denied being the hitman in that interrogation, but the message was clear. Get on board now, confess, or take the fall.
5: He's going to be booked on charges of murder.
0: Meanwhile, the evidence against Narcy's brother was piling up. Cell phone tower records showing him near the hotel on the morning of the murder. Evidence he'd provided a getaway car and driver.
3: Who was in charge of this gang, the conspirators?
2: The street boss that was handling everything that was going on was Cristobal Beliz.
0: And who was the boss of bosses? With a $10 million motive, there was only one answer for the cops. Narcy Novak had ordered the hit on her husband.
2: Obviously, he reported to Narcy or worked at the direction.
0: What started as a small suburban village investigation was now a multi-state conspiracy case. The decision was made to let federal prosecutors take the complex conspiracy to trial. The suspected hitman, Garcia and Gonzalez, were offered a deal. Testify against Narcy and her brother, or go away to prison for what would likely be life sentences. The two confessed to being the hitman in a murder-for-hire scheme. Then Garcia shocked the prosecutors. There was something else, a second murder they didn't know about. And if they didn't act fast, he said, a third was on the way.
6: Coming up, just who was in the crosshairs?
7: There was a hit out on me.

0: The brother.
1: The two hitmen had confessed, admitting to killing Ben Novak Jr. They claimed Ben's wife, Narcy, and her brother paid them to do it. But still no charges had been filed as police continued to investigate. And then the hitman, Alejandro Garcia, dropped a bombshell. He claimed he also killed someone else on orders from Narcy and her brother almost a year earlier, and he'd gotten away with it. The murder for hire? None other than Ben Novak's 87-year-old mother, Bernice. The one-time queen of the Fountain Blue died 3 months before Ben in what Florida cops and the medical examiner ruled was an accidental death, a slip and fall getting out of her car.
2: How's he kill her?
3: He had a monkey wrench, and he took what appeared to be a baseball swing and hit her several times in the head.
1: Garcia said he got paid $600 for the job. But why kill Ben's 87-year-old mother? Because in Ben's will, in place at the time, if he died first, his mother, not his wife Narcy, would be the primary beneficiary. But with Bernice dead, there was nothing standing in Narcy's way.
4: Had they not tried to kill Ben and succeeded in killing Ben, they would have probably never been caught.
1: And there was more. When detectives arrested Garcia, they learned that still a third murder might be in the works. Someone else provided for in the will, Narcy's daughter, May.
2: She was in serious peril.
4: And I always believed that she was. I just couldn't prove it to anybody. But when we sat down with Alejandro Garcia and learned that there was a hit out on May, that became concerning.
1: A battered photo of May was found in Garcia, the confessed hitman's, wallet. He was told she'd be the next job. Well, May freaked. She needed to move apartments ASAP and told federal prosecutors she didn't have the money. The feds told her they'd get her the money, but the paperwork would take time. Detective Allison Carpentier didn't think there was time.
2: And here came a moment of big moral dilemma, ethical dilemma for you as a person and an officer.
4: Yes, it was hard.
2: What did you decide to do?
4: I decided to give her the money and tell her to move.
2: Your money, from your bank account?
4: Yes.
1: The Westchester detective loaned May $5,000 of her own money. May promised to pay her back. When prosecutors learned of it, they removed Detective Carpentier from the case. The defense, they admonished her, would call it buying witness testimony.
4: I said, I can't sleep at night knowing that if I wake up tomorrow morning, something happens to May and her children, and I did nothing.
5: I am very grateful to her, because if I didn't move when I did, I wouldn't be here today.
1: Almost a year after Ben's murder, Narcy was indicted and walked before the cameras of America's Most Wanted. She and her brother Cristobal were charged with racketeering and conspiracy for two murders, witness tampering, and a host of other charges.
6: The plot that led to the death of Ben Novak was a family affair.
1: When the trial got underway in federal court, Garcia, the hitman, testified in ice-cold detail how he killed Ben Novak Jr.
2: So how did they get into the room?
3: Narcy opened the door and let them in.
1: Prosecutors argued that morning there was a small window of opportunity for Narcy to let the hitman in and direct the assault on her sleeping husband.
3: The victim is in bed. They get right in position. They signal 1, 2, 3, and then boom, then the assault starts.
2: And they're banging him in the head.
3: Yeah, they hit him all over the head. They hit him in the ribs. Brutally.
1: The two hitmen used small hand weights to pummel Ben. Narcy looked on.
3: Then there is a point in time where I guess he's making sounds, moans, and she tosses a pillow in to keep him quiet.
2: Do they say that Narcy tells them to cut out his eyes?
3: She did.
1: At mid-trial, the case against Narcy's brother was solid. A long trail of wire transfers, credit card receipts, and cell phone records connected him to the hitman. But for Narcy, it was primarily the hitman's word against hers, until the jury heard about Narcy's secret cell phone. On the morning of the murder, Garcia testified that Narcy called her brother while they waited at a gas station near the hotel.
4: Narcy makes a call from that phone at 6:39 in the morning to say, come on in, you know.
2: Coast is clear.
4: Coast is clear. That becomes huge because it's her calling Cristobal to say, bring the killers in.
2: And it puts her right at the top of the plot, the conspiracy.
4: Yes.
1: And there's yet another twist here. Would you be surprised to learn that there was another woman in this story? A person named Rebecca Bliss. Bliss, a South Florida tattoo artist and sometime porn actress, was having an affair with Ben Jr. He put her up in a nice waterfront apartment and told Bliss he was going to leave his wife for her. Narcy, the story goes, learned of the affair and called Bliss, saying, "If I can't have him, no one will." 6 months later, he was dead and without eyes to ever look at another woman.
4: This case was about money, and it was about Narcy not wanting to be replaced.
1: When defense attorney Howard Tanner put on his case, he zeroed in on the hitmen's credibility and their motivation in testifying. He also attacked their allegation that Narcy was in the room during the murder.
0: They themselves stated that they would do anything to help themselves. In my book, they would have been willing to lie.
2: Is Narcy in the room?
0: Absolutely not.
2: And how about the disturbing direction she allegedly gives him, gouge his eyes out?
0: It just didn't happen.
1: The defense also suggested that Narcy's daughter, May, could have somehow been involved in the murder so she and her sons could inherit Ben's estate.
0: May Abad had Narcy Novak in her way. If Narcy Novak disappears, she takes and her children take under the will. Those are facts.
2: So that's the defense. Jurors consider who's going to get this money here. And it's not just Narcy Novak, it's the daughter here, May.
0: There was an incomplete investigation done in this case. I'm not claiming that anyone else committed this murder. The defense here is that Narcy Novak did not commit this murder.
1: Detectives concluded that May knew nothing about Ben's will till well after the murder.
5: I didn't even know that my name or the boys' names were in this will.
1: After a 9-week trial, Narcy and her brother were found guilty of racketeering and conspiracy in the death of Ben Novak Jr. and his mother Bernice. They were acquitted of only one charge involving the theft of Ben's diamond bracelet. For the crime the conspirators almost got away with, the murder of Bernice Novak, the conviction carried a mandatory life sentence for both.
3: The best part of it was that Bernice could finally rest in peace.
1: After the verdict, Narcy spoke by telephone with Dateline from prison. She says she would never have done anything to harm her husband Ben and was innocent of all the charges. Sergeant Terry Wilson and his team of detectives, the prosecutors, won their case with some big assists from May Abad. Now her mother is gone and will spend the rest of her life in prison.
5: She didn't see what she had in front of her. She had her daughter. She had 2 grandkids that totally loved her. And now she has nothing.
2: And greed and some amount of jealousy presumably is driving this, huh?
5: Absolutely. No matter what, I loved my mother. She was my mother. She had grandkids that adored her, that would have done anything for her. And they did. And she just threw it all away. Threw it all away for money.
1: If you go to Miami Beach, the Fountain Blue is still there, all spruced up with a new lease on life. And May has a fresh new outlook on the rest of her life, too.
5: Come here, buddy.
1: In 2011, May welcomed a new little guy in her life. A son. She named him Ben after the lost prince, the namesake he never got to meet.
7: That's all for now. I'm Lester Holt. Thank you for joining us.
8: The minister called and said, "You need to come home." Never in a million years would you think that you'd see your parents' house taped off by that yellow tape.
9: Inside a Nebraska farmhouse, an unspeakable sight.
10: As I started up the stairs, there was blood on the walls.
11: It was a very brutal crime scene. It was one of the worst I've ever seen.
9: A loving couple dead. Was the killer one of the family?
8: He said, "They arrested Matt." And I said, "Matt who?" And he said, "Our cousin Matt."
12: Put the gun to her face and blew it away, and I blew him away.
9: But this case wasn't solved. One tiny clue didn't fit at all.
11: The inscription said, "Love always Corey and Ryan." Who's Ryan? Who's Corey?
9: The trail would lead hundreds of miles away to a chilling piece of evidence.
13: That must have been a shocker to have it cross your desk.
14: Pretty much sends a chill down your spine.
15: I killed someone. He was older. I loved it.
14: Pretty scary.
9: A sinister story, but not even it revealed the whole twisted truth.
16: I know what happened, and no one will believe me.
10: It was like, is this really happening?

0: No sign of life. Not to them, anyway. He hit the brakes. This was the place. They grabbed their weapons, headed for the house. A window unlocked. Pay dirt. The prairie takes on a sweet rolling pitch as it tucks into a Nebraska corner, an hour south of Omaha. Here, the rich black topsoil has grown generations of solid and faithful Americans. A tiny remnant of whom have planted themselves in and around a place called Murdoch, the sort of place where heads turn when a stranger drives by. And a family's name is carved in the local stone. It was Easter Sunday afternoon, 2006. A big farmyard, and like every year, an Easter egg hunt.
1: It was Grandma and Papa's yard.
0: Or Mom and Dad to Tammy, who brought her own son, like always.
1: They found their Easter eggs. They found their Easter baskets. Mom always made every individual Easter basket special to that child.
0: They were like that, were Wayne and Charmin Stock. Generous, steady, always there for their children. The eldest, Steve, and daughter Tammy. The youngest, Andy.
2: They were loving parents.
1: Don't think they ever missed a game of any of ours. No. Dad would always stop farming just to be at a game, same way with Mom.
0: Wayne Stock was a businessman farmer, ran the Stock Hay Company, and a very successful business it was. Wayne owned 1,000 acres of land along with rental properties. Charmin was locally famous for her specialty cakes, wedding and otherwise. They were church youth leaders. He'd served on the school board.
3: These are busy people.
2: Yeah.
1: Very. Very. They touched the lives of so many people.
0: She was a teacher's aide for 17 years at a rural school, taught lessons also that didn't end in class.
2: One thing I always heard from Mom was take responsibility for your actions, be responsible.
1: She would praise you and just keep pushing you to do better. She always wanted us to be better people.
0: And then came that Easter Sunday, 2006. Church services, a big family dinner, that Easter egg hunt for the grandkids. Their last day on this earth.
4: At least we got that one day. I don't know, my kids remember it. They talk about it all the time.
3: But I suppose as last days go, that wouldn't be a bad one.
1: No, it wasn't.
0: Andy had missed the Easter party, spent the day with his future in-laws, but left his young puppy with his parents.
2: Called Mom and Dad. I'm on my way home, and so I'm going to come get the dog. And they said, oh, no, you know, he can just stay here, and he'll be fine. You know, he sleeps on the porch, and we'll watch him till Monday morning. So then I'll come get him.
0: Would history have been different had he listened to his parents? Hard to know, of course.
2: They met me on the deck, on the back of the house, and we talked about Easter and what they did, and they each gave me a hug, and I went home.
3: As you remember that moment, it makes you feel pretty emotional, doesn't it?
2: Yeah. Yeah.
0: Next morning, Andy, who was being groomed to run Stock Hay himself someday, drove the half mile from his place to his parents' farm, ready to go to work.
2: You know, I drove in and I went in the shop, and Dad's pickup was there, which I thought was a little bit strange. And so I thought, well, I'll see if he took Mom's car somewhere, and looked in the garage, and her car was there. Picked up the phone in the house. There was no dial tone. That's when my heart kind of sunk. That, for some reason, was a little bit of a trigger in my mind.
3: Something was wrong.
2: Thought, well, I better go upstairs. As I started up the stairs, there was some blood on the walls, and, you know, I knew it was bad.
3: It's got to be surreal, a moment like that. Does your mind even register?
2: No. I think good Lord protects us.
3: Yeah.
2: Till I rounded the corner and saw Dad laying there on the floor. And it was a horrible thing.
0: It was perhaps the central moment in his life so far. Nothing would be the same after this.

0: did you do when you found them?
1: I never made it past the landing. My cell phone was out in my pickup, and just turned around and went to call for help.
2: The ambulance was there in 12 minutes, the first lawman in 20. Andy stood outside in shock, calling family without even knowing what happened or what to say.
3: Andy's wife and I work together. She answered the phone call, and she didn't even recognize Andy's voice. And they've been together for 9 years.
0: Your own wife.
3: She came in the back and said, "Tam, something's wrong. Andy just called and said, come quick. Dad's laying in a pool of blood."
4: Coming up, as an entire community struggles to absorb the horror in their midst, the Stocks children face another stunning shock.
1: It was like, is this really happening?
4: When Dateline continues.
2: The children of Wayne and Charmin Stock just learned that something horrific had taken place at their parents' house. But like the rational farm folk they are, 30 miles away and close to the nearest hospital, they did not assume the worst. Even when they tried to call back their brother Andy, who was on scene and now wasn't answering.
3: And by 11:30, both Cass and I were both like, something is really wrong. And the minister called and said, you need to come home. And I said, I'm not going anywhere until you tell me what's wrong. And they said, your mom and dad have been killed. I think I did start screaming. And we headed towards the farm to be with Andy. Never in a million years would you think that you'd see your parents' house taped off by that yellow tape.
2: It was a stunning crime. Big news throughout the Midwest. The Stocks, the most unlikely victims. Wayne found on the upstairs landing, dead of a shotgun blast. Wife Charmin murdered in her own bedroom, a telephone in hand as if trying to call for help. The county sheriff advised caution.
5: Right now this is an unsolved homicide. Whether it's somebody local or somebody from another town, we don't know at this time.
2: Who could have murdered Wayne and Charmin Stock? And why? Just a couple of hours after Wayne and Charmin Stock's son discovered their bodies in their rural Nebraska farmhouse on Easter Monday 2006, the word got around. Law enforcement swarmed the scene. Neighbors expressed shock in that understated Midwestern way.
6: They're just typical Nebraska farm background people, and you wouldn't expect it.
2: Andy Stock, as you can see in these pictures taken on that very day, stood next to his pickup in utter shock, waiting for his brother and sister to arrive, and he struggled to process it all as his father's words echoed in his mind.
1: I'll never forget July of 05. Dad and I were working together. We were standing there, and he looked at me and he said, son, he said, when it's my day to go, hold your head high, keep living life. I'll never forget that.
2: But it was all happening so fast. Wayne and Charmin Stock had been gunned down in the safety of their own home, the sanctity of their own bedroom. Why would anyone want them dead? And who? Andy was the last to see his parents alive, the one who found their bodies in the morning, which made him, bizarre though it sounds, a potential suspect.
1: Before I even saw Steve and Tammy, they had put me in a car and took me to another town and questioned me in a room.
0: Trying to establish whether or not you were involved.
1: Yeah. Did gunshot residue tests. It was like, is this really happening?
2: Andy Stock didn't realize it at the time, but investigators were soon looking hard right at him. After all, he was there, he had opportunity, and he may have had motive. He might have had something to gain from his parents' death. Why? Andy Stock was the already designated heir to the Stock Hay Company, which some people might consider a family fortune. And as investigators questioned Andy, CSI units were busily working the crime scene as well.
7: It was a very brutal crime scene. It was one of the worst I've ever seen.
2: One of those leading the investigation? David Kofod, the head of the CSI squad in Douglas County. From Omaha, Nebraska's largest city, an hour away, he was called in to help the smaller Cass County Sheriff's Department.
7: What really bothers me is that these two people were just sleeping in bed, and the male victim was apparently crawling away, and he was shot in the head, clearly an execution.
0: Close up.
7: Close up. And the female victim was along the side of the bed holding a phone in her hand, and she had been shot in the eye at close range.
2: Investigators found out pretty quickly how the Starks killer, or killers, had entered the house. A screen had been lifted. A window appeared to have been forced open, leading into the laundry room. From there, it appeared, the killer's route might have gone past the now empty Easter basket Charmin had made, through the well-kept kitchen, and then up the stairs to where the Starks lay sleeping. 4 12-gauge shotgun shells, leaving a trail to the bodies. By the look of it, the Starks woke up. Wayne tried to get up, but was shot first in the knee. The gun fired so close to him it left this huge powder burn on the bed. Then Wayne was shot in the head. Charmin killed too as she tried to call 911. And then it became apparent. It wasn't just one killer, but at least two.
7: When we did the blood pattern analysis, we saw a void area at the top of the steps.
2: Which could only mean one thing. As one of the killers fired at Wayne Stark from behind, this area, called a void area, was where another killer would have been standing. The second killer sprayed with blood spatter instead of a wall. Kofod and his team found a wealth of evidence outside the house, too.
7: It was a big farm operation. There was a lot of outbuildings, and it was complicated by the fact that they'd had an Easter egg hunt the day before, so we had a lot of shoe prints and stuff.
2: But one print stood out.
7: I saw a shoe print in the mud that was unusual by a flower bed near the front door.
2: And beyond the flower bed, there was a virtual trail of evidence left by the likely killers.
7: In the gravel driveway, there was a marijuana pipe, and about 10 feet from it, there was a flashlight. And those two things were obviously out of place.
0: You could sort of imagine the television show, CSI.
7: Right.
0: Some guy...
7: Right.
0: There's a light. Mm-hmm. Oh, there's a... You know, yeah, it's
7: sure.
0: Just too easy.
7: But it was...
0: But there it was.
7: It was there. I think the one thing I knew pretty much right at the beginning was that I could visibly see blood on the outside of the flashlight. So we knew that had to be involved.
2: And then a real breakthrough. A newspaper carrier called in to report that he and his girlfriend saw something. They'd been driving down this country road, middle of the night, about a mile from the Stark farmhouse down there. And just here, outside this cemetery, they saw a car just parked here. Strange cars just don't get parked on country roads outside Murdoch, Nebraska, at 3 o'clock in the morning. It was tan or light brown four-door sedan, said the young man. And what really stuck out was that this car later passed them in the same area that same night. This time driving 60 or 70 miles an hour, it was in a rush, it appeared, to get away. Investigators now had a number of clues. That car, seen by the newspaper carrier, the flashlight with what appeared to be blood on it, the marijuana pipe, and detectives were probably looking for more than one killer. But a motive? Who knew? Not a thing was missing. Wallets, purses, gun collections, even a safe hidden in the bedroom floor, all untouched. But all that evidence... And asking questions of those closest to the Starks would soon pay off, because just a week later, an arrest and a confession and another shattering blow to the Stark family.
4: Coming up, stories surface of a long simmering feud between the beloved farming couple and the family's black sheep.
8: Just knowing that they hadn't got along real well, I had my own suspicions.
4: Was the killer at his own family's dinner table that Easter Sunday?

0: Andy Stock was, and still is, a grief-stricken man. And it wasn't long before investigators restored him to his family and dropped him from their list of possible suspects in the awful murders of Wayne and Charmin Stock. Besides, as detectives questioned the couple's large extended family, another relative's name came up, quite often, actually. Matt Livers. Livers was Wayne and Charmin's nephew, 28 years old. In fact, Livers attended that Easter dinner the afternoon leading up to the murder. But he wasn't there by virtue of being a family favorite. In fact, Livers was considered something of a black sheep. He bounced from job to job, never seeming to find his niche. Family members told police Matt was, well, slow, different. He had no criminal record, but there was, they said, an ongoing problem between Matt and the Stocks. They described disagreements, sometimes as heated. They said Charmin had a dislike for Matt, the Stock's oldest son, Steve.
1: I think in my head, I went to it a little bit, just knowing that they hadn't gotten along real well. I had my own suspicions.
0: So, just 2 days after the murders, detectives visited Matt Livers' former employer, asked about his personality, rumors that he had a temper. They put a watch on Livers, went through his garbage, too. This was at his house in Lincoln, about 30 miles from the murder scene. And then on April 25th, 8 days after the bodies were discovered, they asked Matt Livers to come in and answer some questions.
2: You're free to leave at any time.
3: Well, I'm here to cooperate with you, gentlemen.
2: Okay.
0: And he was unerringly courteous, deferential even to the two detectives questioning him. Said he had never been interviewed by police before.
4: What do you think happened? I really don't have any idea. I'd like to know why. The who, what, when, where, and how, and why. You know, why would somebody do this to such good people, very Christian people, very loving and likable people?
0: Livers told them that after the big family dinner with the Stocks, he drove home the half hour to Lincoln, where he stayed all night with his girlfriend Sarah and Sarah's young son and a roommate. He did admit to having disagreements with his Uncle Wayne over the various family issues, but those were minor, he said.
4: Any problems with him today? Oh, years ago we kind of had a tiff, but it's been done and forgotten.
0: After 5 hours of questions, Matt Livers agreed to take a polygraph.
4: Do you know for sure who caused the death of Wayne? So, no.
0: But if Livers was looking to clear himself of suspicion by taking that test, it did not quite have the desired effect.
5: Your subconscious body is telling the machine, you cannot fool it.
6: I didn't have anything to do with this.
5: You did.
6: I did not.
5: You did.
6: I did not, Bill.
5: You did.
6: No, I did.
5: I'm sorry. You did.
0: For more hours, the detectives locked horns with Livers, and despite his continued denials of involvement, they knew, they said, he was lying.
5: We've got too many people sitting in that chair, okay, that think that they're smarter than us, and you're not.
3: No.
5: Okay?
3: I'm dumb as a brick.
5: No, you're not dumb as a brick, okay? You made a mistake.
3: You did up,
5: and now you got to pay for it.
0: Why were investigators here in Nebraska so convinced Matt Livers was lying? Well, besides the polygraph, there was the state profiler, who suggested that this is the sort of crime committed by young males who know their victims. How else would they know to find the farmhouse way out in the middle of nowhere if they didn't know them? And add to that, said the profiler, this was the sort of crime that appeared to be very personal, an execution. Matt Livers rang those bells, all of them, and rang them loudly. Eventually, detectives got quite explicit, telling Livers he was headed for death row unless he would start giving them what they knew to be true.
6: You don't admit to me exactly what you've done. I'm going to walk out that door and I'm going to do my level best to hang your from the highest tree. You're done. This is your one shot.
5: We'll put the olive branch out right now and attempt to help you, okay? Lecture gas lethal injection. That's what kind of case this is.
0: And it was that technique that finally produced the desired effect. Rough, perhaps, yes. But Matt Livers started confessing.
7: Coming up, the case snares a second suspect, not just with an accusation, but with what appears to be damning evidence.
8: Now that was the real smoking gun. I mean, you've got him.
7: When Dateline continues.
0: Matt Livers was grilled for hours over his possible involvements in the murders of his aunt and uncle, Charman and Wayne Stock. Now he was starting to tell investigators what they suspected.
4: You got a gun. Right or wrong?
3: Right.
4: And you took that gun back to your Uncle Wayne and Aunt Charman's house, right? Right or wrong? Come on, man.
3: Right.
0: Now that the cat was out of the bag, Livers began filling in more of the blanks. How the murder went down, for example.
3: Put the gun to her face and blew it away.
4: Okay.
3: And then as I headed out, I just stuck it to him and blew him away.
0: And then, a bonus. Remember how that blood spatter indicated a second killer was involved? Well, now, before they trooped him off to jail, Matt Livers gave them a name to match the void on the wall. So perhaps it's not so surprising that in the elation of the moment, detectives had no idea, not a clue, that they had just jumped down an Alice in Wonderland rabbit hole. Wayne and Charman's children were still reeling from their grief as they buried their parents less than a week after perhaps the most horrific murder the little town had ever seen. And then, to grief, add shock. Andy Stock answered his phone, and one of the detectives was on the other end of the line with news. They spoke. Then Andy called his sister.
8: It was about 12:30 at night. He says, Tam, I need you to be awake. Are you awake? And I said, yeah, what's going on? And he said, they arrested Matt and Nick. And I said, Matt, Nick, who? And he said, our cousin Matt and Nick Sampson.
0: It was true. Matt Livers had confessed to the murders of his aunt and uncle.
3: Put the gun to her face and blew it away.
0: And he'd named an accomplice, 22-year-old Nick Sampson, a cousin of Matt's on another branch of the family tree.
8: My husband had given me the phone, and I was sitting up in bed, and I said, Andy, should I be shaking? And he said, that's normal, the shock.
0: But Matt Livers had been with them at Easter dinner just a few hours before. Now he said he and Nick had returned to kill his aunt and uncle.
8: Our first reaction was, is somebody needs to tell our grandma. She had just lost her only son.
9: Yeah.
8: And her grandson is being arrested for this. And just like us, she's like, I don't understand. And I said, Grandma, none of us understand any of this.
9: Did it give you any sense of, oh, well, at least somebody is found responsible? Did it make it feel any better?
1: I was like, oh, well, at least we're moving on to the next phase of this. We're not going to wonder for the rest of our lives. So I was relieved, I guess, to know that they had somebody.
0: With Livers already in jail, police descended on Murdoch to arrest Nick Sampson. Sampson was a cook at Bulldog's Bar in Murdoch. He had a minor criminal record, was a guy who, by his own admission, liked to drive too fast, had a problem with marijuana as a teenager, had done two separate stints in boys' homes, and now Sampson had been printed and processed, and then, like Livers, questioned on videotape.
5: Oh, I'm just asking you flat out, why do you think you're here?
3: They think that I'm involved with the murders.
0: But Nick Sampson, unlike his co-defendant,
3: doesn't have absolutely nothing to do with this.
0: During 3 hours of questioning, did not confess to anything.
5: If something left to that house, with your DNA and or your prints, how are you going to explain how it got there?
3: I'm not. Because I don't think you have my DNA for anywhere near that house. Because I've never been in that house. Never, ever, once in my entire life have I ever been inside their house.
0: Like Livers, Sampson volunteered to take a polygraph. But again, the result wasn't quite what the accused had hoped for. The polygrapher said the test showed Sampson was deceptive when he denied being at Wayne Stock's home when Wayne was shot. Yeah. And investigators seized on that to ratchet up the pressure.
10: You were at the house when he was killed. Your body's telling me otherwise. So we need to get past that. What's going on there?
11: I, honest to God, was not at this house when they were killed.
0: But the investigators did not believe Nick Sampson. After all, Matt Livers had already told them Nick Sampson was behind the whole thing, that the two of them actually planned the crime together on their cell phones in the 2 days or so before the murder. And so, said the detectives, they were pretty sure. Matt Livers was telling the truth. Nick Sampson was lying.
10: You were there when he was shot.
11: I was not there.
10: I want you to understand how the system works.
11: I do understand. I'm getting framed for something I didn't do.
0: But it didn't look good for Nick Sampson. He denied being a marijuana user anymore, but he had had trouble with the drug before, and investigators found that marijuana pipe at the scene. When detectives visited Nick's grandfather in Murdoch, the old man told them that a month ago, Nick borrowed a 12-gauge shotgun from him, the same gauge weapon that was used in the murders. Then investigators executed a search warrant at Sampson's home in Palmyra. Among the items seized, from under the bed, that 12-gauge borrowed from his grandfather, and a pair of blue jeans, examined by CSI Chief David Kofod's team.
12: And we had a pair of pants, and the pair of pants had, it looked like blood on them. We had tested that with phenylephrine, and that was positive. Now, that was the real smoking gun. I mean, you've got him.
0: And then there was more. Remember that car apparently seen by the newspaper carrier parked just a mile from the farmhouse the night of the murders? Detectives had found it, they believed. A 1997 Ford Contour owned by Nick Sampson's brother. And it had been cleaned, in detailed actually, at 5:30 Easter Monday morning, just hours after it had apparently been used in the murders.
9: Who details a car at 5:30 in the morning?
12: That's exactly why the detectives thought it was pretty suspicious.
0: But wait, it gets even better. The car had been searched for evidence once and nothing was found, but then CSI Chief Kofod got a call from one of the lead investigators.
12: When Matt confessed, he said they threw the shotgun in the back seat of the Ford Contour. And he said, maybe you can find some, you know, transfer evidence there. Maybe just take another look at it, you know. And I said, well, maybe we missed it.
0: So they examined the car again. And this time, lo and behold, a stain was found just below the steering wheel on the dashboard. A stain found by CSI Chief Kofod himself.
12: I just took it along that edge and wiped it because I figured that way I wouldn't miss anything, mm-hmm. And it reacted.
9: So you got a hit, though.
12: I got a presumptive positive, yes.
0: And before long, tests confirmed that what the CSI chief found under the dashboard was indeed blood. The blood of Wayne Stock, the victim. Only one way it could get there. Carried by Livers and Sampson. With a confession and now real physical evidence to back it up, many in the community thought, case closed. Oh, but they were mistaken.
7: Coming up, a piece of evidence that had gone unnoticed turns the case upside down.

0: As April turned to a Midwest May, less than 2 weeks after the murders of Wayne and Charmin Stock, Cass County Sheriff's investigators were in mop-up mode. They had arrested 28-year-old Matt Livers. He'd confessed. And he'd named an accomplice, his cousin, 22-year-old Nick Sampson. So the Cass County Sheriff's Department called in the press and announced that one of the most shocking crimes in this part of Nebraska in decades was solved.
1: People ask, is this a closure on the case? It's not. I think it's another chapter, turning a page. There's still a lot of work to be done.
0: He was right. The sheriff had no clue just how much work there was yet to be done. But for the Stock's children, the arrest brought a small measure of relief. At least they decided they could try to move on, as they knew their parents would have wanted them to.
2: And I can hear Mom and Dad say, "Tammy, you can let this eat you alive, or you can go on and be the best that you can be and do what needs to be done, and that is family." So we can dwell on it, but we choose not to, because that's not what Mom and Dad would want.
0: And now the system could grind forward, too. And the system provided defense attorneys, Jerry Susie for Nick Sampson, Julie Bear for Matt Livers.
3: First thing he says is, "Look, I told them I did this, but I didn't do this, and you've got to believe me."
4: They all say they didn't do it, huh?
3: Right. You know, I've been lied to a lot as a defense lawyer, so the cynical side of me goes, right.
0: And yet, Bear and Susie were puzzled, too. There were things that just didn't quite add up. Both Nick and Matt and their live-in girlfriends swore up and down that on the night of the murder, they were at home, asleep, 25 miles away. And Nick claimed, despite what the cops believed, he'd never talked to Matt by phone or in person the week before the murders. What?
5: The first thing I simply was concerned about was what was the evidence against Nick Sampson, regardless of whether he did it or not. I just had to know what the evidence was.
0: And then, quite by chance, this tiny piece of what seemed to be evidence showed up. Police missed it the morning after the murder, but one sharp-eyed cop just happened to notice it a couple of days later. It was this gold ring on the kitchen floor.
6: I thought, well, somebody took it off to wash their hands and it fell down. Somehow they forgot about it.
4: But at the time, could have belonged to the victim.
6: Right.
4: Could have belonged to anybody.
6: It could have.
0: Except one thing people should know about the Stock house. Nothing was ever out of place. So, one of the investigators picked up the ring, bagged it, and tagged it as evidence. It was a size 10, a man's ring, bearing a message.
6: The inscription said, "Love always Corey and Ryan." So they wanted to find out who's a Ryan, who's a Corey.
0: Who was Corey? Who was Ryan? Detectives asked the Stock's children. None of them knew anybody by those names. Didn't recognize the ring either. But as Livers was confessing, and as he and Sampson were arrested and put in jail, one of Kofod's officers kept puzzling over that little ring. On the inside were three tiny letters, AAJ. The manufacturer, perhaps? Well, yes. Turned out to be a place called A&A Jewelers, Buffalo, New York.
7: I remember one of the girls in shipping had indicated that there was a call from somebody in the Nebraska Police Department.
0: Barry Martino was running what was left of Buffalo's A&A office just then. Why, what was left? The place was going out of business. Massive layoffs, 200 jobs lost. By the time Nebraska cops started calling, Mary was one of only three people left to clean up the Buffalo office and close it down. And now, here was this investigator asking Mary to track down a ring the company had likely shipped years ago.
8: And you said what? You gotta be kidding.
7: I said, that's like looking for a needle in a haystack. However, she mentioned homicide.
0: And that's when Mary Martino heard about the ring and the double homicide and the fact that nobody else at the company seemed able to help.
7: She said she had made several attempts and no one was willing to assist her.
0: So Mary Martino said she'd see what she could do. Certainly her company would have taken the order, made the ring, inscribed it, "Love Always, Corey and Ryan," and shipped it. But where? Mary went to the warehouse where tens of thousands of back orders were kept.
7: So I started with just box number 1, stores 1 through 25, then box number two, stores 25 through 30.
8: And you went through each one?
7: Yes. Until I got to like 100 and I believe it was 108 or 118, I said, this is going to be impossible.
0: So Mary asked for help, had a colleague make a computer grid of the more than 3,000 stores A&A shipped to across the country, a block of dates when the ring might have been ordered, and cross-match that with the inscription.
8: How long did that process take?
7: It took me probably 3 days and two nights.
8: Does that seem a little over the top? I mean, you could look for an hour or so and say, well, I can't find it, sorry, and that would be that.
7: I heard homicide. I heard it was important.
0: And lo and behold, after 3 days of searching, suddenly there it was.
7: I got up from my chair and I said, bingo, I found it.
8: Any specifics about what you found out on that order form, where it was sent? Do you remember that?
7: It was Wisconsin. I do know that.
0: Wait, Wisconsin? Not Nebraska? Actually, it was quite specific. The ring was sent to the town of Beaver Dam, Wisconsin, to this Walmart store. This is where a girl named Corey bought the ring for a boy named Ryan. But it wasn't love always, and the ring was soon gathering dust in the cab of Ryan's red pickup truck. But then the strangest thing happened. The truck was reported stolen from here on Ryan's farm, just a few days before the murders of Wayne and Charmin Stock in far-off Nebraska.
9: Really nothing more than a standard missing vehicle.
0: Jim Rohr was, back then, a detective in Dodge County, Wisconsin. When the call came in, experience suggested, probably some local joyride, they'd find it nearby. Instead, what a surprise.
9: Our dispatch had received confirmation from a parish down in Louisiana that they had the stolen truck.
0: Stolen in Wisconsin and abandoned way down in Louisiana.
8: That's a long way to go. What did you think?
9: Couple kids on a joyride, somebody taking it that needed to get back down south for whatever reason.
0: It wasn't long before they fingered the suspected thieves. There were two of them. The guy was Greg Fester, age 19, with a history of drug use, suicide attempts, anger issues. Fester was on probation for weapons and disorderly conduct convictions.
9: Greg was a little odd. He seemed a bit slow. He just didn't seem to grasp things quite as well as a typical person.
0: Fester's alleged accomplice was a 17-year-old named Jessica Reed, a former honor roll student and cheerleader turned troubled teen after a divorce. She'd become mixed up with drugs and, by extension, Fester.
8: Not exactly master criminals, were they?
9: No, not by any sense of the word. Two teenagers from Wisconsin.
8: Whacked out on drugs and not knowing what the hell they were doing.
9: Out of control.
0: But the detective had no idea just how out of control these two had been, or where their jaunts in the stolen truck had taken them. And that, a few weeks later, is where the ring came in. That's when Rohr got a call from Nebraska, heard how that ring turned up at the scene of a double murder, heard how they tracked it back to the Walmart in Beaver Dam, and then to Corey and Ryan and the stolen truck.
8: That must have been a shocker to get that information, to have it cross your desk.
9: A huge shocker. That pretty much sends a chill down your spine.
0: What was going on? How were these two teenagers, Reed and Fester, tied to the murders of Wayne and Charmin Stock? Or were they at all?
10: Coming up, an interrogation of one of the teens provides a chilling first glimpse of what may have happened inside that farmhouse.
11: And so I freaked out and left because obviously that guy's up there killing somebody.
10: Unless, of course, she's lying.

0: Spring arrived. The stock farm turned from brown to green, and Wayne and Charmin's children struggled best they could to put their lives back in place.
1: They both wanted us to strive for so much more and said, you know, you can always do better.
0: And so they may not have noticed so much the riddle that sprouted along with the corn. Two towns, Murdoch, Nebraska, Beaver Dam, Wisconsin, more than 500 miles apart, now united undeniably by a single band of gold. That ring, sold in a Beaver Dam Walmart and found days after the murder in the kitchen of the stock farmhouse. How did it get there? Matt Leifer has never said anything about a ring when he confessed to killing Wayne and Charmin Stock. Nothing about a stolen truck or out-of-control Wisconsin teenagers either. One of whom, Jessica Reed, out on bail over the vehicle theft, responded to an invitation to visit the Wisconsin detective, Jim Rohr.
2: She had to know somewhere in the back of her mind that maybe they know more or want to talk to me about more than just a stolen truck.
0: Did she? In fact, as she settled in, young Ms. Reed seemed to view the police interview as little more than a nuisance to be endured.
3: My grandma's coming into town, and I want to do this, but I want to do it a little bit faster, and I know this is going to take forever.
0: Well, Jessica was all of 17. Did she wonder why the Wisconsin cop was joined by investigators from Nebraska?
3: Well, I really want to know what Nebraska has to do with this, because I don't even think we entered Nebraska.
0: Didn't go to Nebraska, didn't know anything about a gold ring, she said. She and Fester just stole a truck, she said, and fueled by pot and massive doses of over-the-counter cough syrup, went off in search of the ocean before running out of gas and money and leaving that pickup truck in Louisiana. But then they showed her a picture of a marijuana pipe, which along with the gold ring turned up at the stock farmhouse, and Jessica Reed's mantle began to crack.
3: Okay, I stole a whole bunch of money from somebody. Okay. I don't know who, I don't know where, I just remember stealing a whole bunch of money, and yes, we did lose that pipe when we stole this money.
0: Reed then blurted it out. At this farmhouse, now apparently to her surprise in Nebraska, Greg Fester sneaked in through a window and let her in the back door. In the kitchen, she said she found $500 in an envelope. And then, she said, they left. And the ring? Well, now she admitted finding it in that stolen pickup, putting it on, and then feeling it slide off her thumb inside that house. Where was all this going?
4: Coming up, a letter from Jessica Reed, and what she wrote stunned investigators.
0: I killed someone. He was older. I loved it.
4: When Dateline continues.
0: Jessica Reed, one of two teens from Wisconsin, admitted to being in Wayne and Charmin Stock's home the night they were killed.
5: The reason I ask you is that the two people upstairs in their bed were shot to death.
3: And you're saying that me and Greg did it?
5: What I'm telling you is that you're telling us you're in this house, okay? And did you not tell...
3: Oh, my God. Right. I've never killed anybody, okay? I really didn't. This is so serious, please.
5: Yes, it is very serious. That's why we're here.
3: I took money. That's all I did. I swear to God. All I did was take money. I don't want to go to jail for murder because I didn't do it.
0: Then who did? Remember, Matt Livers had already confessed and named Nick Sampson as his accomplice.
6: Tell us who you were with.
3: I was with Greg. That's all I was with. I was with Craig.
0: But wait a minute. She must have known Matt and Nick. So the investigators showed her pictures. No idea who they were, she said. Never saw them before.
3: If they did, I swear to God, they are some dumb people for getting us brought into this.
0: And then the visiting investigators from Nebraska informed her that Nebraska's electric chair stood ready for her if she refused to cooperate. And Jessica reconsidered.
3: This guy, I don't know why, but he does look kind of familiar.
0: That's Nick Sampson, who looked kind of familiar. And from there, as the hours wore on, Jessica's story shape-shifted, as did the players, time and again, until it evolved eventually into a tale that began Easter night at Bulldog's Bar in Murdoch, where Nick Sampson, you'll recall, worked and ended at the Stock Farmhouse.
3: Because all I remember hearing in this house was bang, bang, bang, bang. And so I was like, that's not good. And so I freaked out and left because obviously that guy's up there killing somebody. I don't want to stick around and have to do this. Excuse my language, I'm sorry. But I don't know what happened up there.
0: And then, with that off her chest, Jessica looked again at the photo of Nick, the man she claimed was the mastermind of the murder.
3: I know this sounds really dumb, but I wish he wouldn't have been a murderer.
5: What?
3: He's really hot. Yeah. Why do the hot ones gotta be the dumb ones?
0: And with that, Jessica Reed's well-planned day, in fact all of her plans, evaporated in a jail cell. Well, detectives focus next on Jessica's partner in crime, Greg Fester.
7: She kind of conned me into going with her.
0: It was all Jessica's idea, said Fester, stealing the truck, the ridiculous trip across the country. And as for the murder in the farmhouse, that was the guy they met outside Bulldog's bar, he said, who squeezed into their stolen pickup truck, led them to the Stocks farmhouse, went upstairs, and just started shooting.
7: He walked, like, kind of ran into the room. And he, I heard a scream, shot a gun. We all run out of the house.
0: But then, surprise, surprise, Fester insisted, the man who committed the murders was not Nick Sampson. Wasn't even Matt Livers, who'd already confessed that he was the killer. No, Greg Fester said it was some friend he'd communicated with via text message, a guy he called Thomas. So, a little confusing, perhaps, but for the investigators from Nebraska, it seemed to be starting to come together.
8: What was their sense of things after that first day of questioning?
2: I think a sense of accomplishment, mainly because we do have confessions from Greg and Jessica for the homicides.
8: Let's go out and have a beer time.
2: Well, it's a reason to pretty much do a high five.
0: That's just what these investigators did. Now, with Greg Fester and Jessica Reed in jail, detectives set about finding physical evidence to back up their claims. And incredibly, once again, one little thing, not a ring this time, was about to turn the whole business upside down all over again. Detective Jim Rohr looked for evidence to support or refute the stories told by those teenagers, Jessica Reed and Greg Fester. Stories that they had witnessed but did not commit, the gruesome murders of Wayne and Charmin Stock on an Easter evening 6 weeks before in Murdoch, Nebraska. Rohr went to Reed's place, a sort of flophouse for teens, as he called it.
2: What we were looking for was anything at all that would tie them to Nebraska or any other location that they were at during their crime sprees.
0: Oh, and he found it all right. Here, hidden behind a picture frame, was this cigarette box, and inside, a shotgun shell, 12 gauge, the same gauge as used in the murders. And there was more folded up in that little box. This letter, apparently meant for Greg Fester, that said, quote, "And this bullet, well, Bunny, it's the only thing left, and I loved it. But that's something we'll talk about one day. But it's here also because that's something I did for you, me, and for you to love me as much as I love you." That's the end of the quote.
8: When you read the material that you found, what did you think?
2: This was so bizarre. That gives you a mindset of the type of person we were dealing with.
0: And then Rohr found a notebook, incredibly, with more words penned by Jessica Reed.
8: "I killed someone. He was older. I loved it. I wish I could do it all the time. If Greg doesn't watch it, I'm going to just leave one day and I'll do it myself."
2: Pretty scary.
8: 17 years old.
2: What this is telling us is that she truly was involved in pulling the trigger on at least one of the people there.
0: Time for another meeting with Jessica.
7: "You got some explaining to do. And I'm going to tell you right now, I am at the end of my rope over this whole thing between you and young Gregory. I am giving you one opportunity and one opportunity alone to come completely clean with every bit of your involvement in this. So you quit dancing around with me.
9: because I know the truth.
3: Craig blew the guy's head off. And he shot a hole through the lady's face.
0: There, she'd said it. It was Greg Fester who killed the Stocks. But why would she then write that note?
9: I killed someone. He was older. I loved it. I wish I could do it all the time. If Greg doesn't watch it, I'm going to just leave one day and go do it myself.
5: You're in a lot of trouble, young lady.
3: I didn't kill this guy, though. I didn't have a gun. How am I supposed to kill somebody without a gun? I watched Greg do it. I didn't kill anybody. I am not kidding. I did not kill anybody. I promised you guys this.
9: You know what? 17 years old, and you've just thrown the rest of your life away.
0: She tried to explain the words, changed her story again, confessed to firing one gunshot, then admitted something else quite shocking, that she had enjoyed it.
3: Okay, I'll tell you guys what I didn't like. I liked the adrenaline rush.
5: And I know you did.
3: I didn't like what caused the adrenaline rush, but I liked the adrenaline rush.
10: That's been a real shocker for you. I mean, you don't run into that in this little town too often.
2: Well, no. And you don't run into it with a young girl either.
0: Ballistics tests soon confirmed that the shell found in Reed's cigarette box matched spent shells found at the murder scene. The murder weapon, stolen from the same Wisconsin farmhouse where Reed and Fester stole the red pickup truck. Blood found on Reed's clothes and Fester's shoes matched the victim, Wayne Stock. And icing on the cake, DNA found on the gold ring and the marijuana pipe matched only Fester and Reed. Both were charged. First-degree murder. Of course, as all this was happening, back in Nebraska, no one outside law enforcement knew a thing. The Stock children were certainly in the dark as they struggled to grip the wheel of their new strange lives.
1: We have just lost both our mom and our dad. To lose one is horrible, but to lose both of them and not have those parent figures that kept this family going, where do we go? How do we help Andy with the farm? How do we let our children have a normal life?
0: Meanwhile, in their cells in the county jail, Matt Livers and Nick Sampson knew not a whit about these developments. And then, well into June, defense attorney Susie heard the words that changed everything.
11: I got a call saying they've arrested Reed and Fester up in Wisconsin, and we got no details on it at all.
0: But when they did, the lawyers just knew their clients were innocent.
11: Everything clicked. You knew exactly what the case was at that point.
0: Or did they? If the attorneys for Matt Livers and Nick Sampson thought their clients were suddenly in the clear, they had some more thinking to do.
4: Coming up, because now the question was, were Matt and Nick in it together with Jessica and Greg?
12: Talk to them. Present them with, you know these people.
13: And?
12: Not a clue.
13: Maybe he was lying to you.
4: When Dateline continues.

0: Summer 2006. The arrest 500 miles away in Wisconsin of two teenagers in connection with the savage shotgun murders of prominent farm couple Wayne and Charmin Stock sowed seeds of doubt in the official version of events. That version had this: an open and shut case against two local men, confessed killer Matt Livers, and the accomplice he named, Nick Sampson. Their arrests trumpeted weeks earlier in banner headlines and news conferences. Now, these latest arrests of teens Jessica Reed and Greg Fester, announced so quietly, had many wondering what was the connection among these four alleged killers.
1: I called a newspaper reporter. I said, "You won't believe this, but they arrested two other people."
0: Sampson's defense attorney, Jerry Soucy, and Livers' attorney, Julie Baer, spread the word themselves to local reporters.
1: He called me back about 3 hours later, and he says, "You won't believe this, but I got the arrest warrant from Wisconsin." And he said, "Do you want to read it?" I says, "Oh, yeah."
2: And you got that from a newspaper reporter?
1: I got it from a newspaper reporter.
2: It didn't come from the prosecutor's office?
1: No, it was being sealed. I met him at a bar, and for the price of a Budweiser, I ended up being able to read the affidavit for the arrest warrant of Reed and Fester.
0: Those affidavits, slipped to attorneys by a reporter, contained details culled from the hours and hours of police interviews with Greg Fester and Jessica Reed.
3: Greg blew a guy's head off.
0: And told the story of the 12-gauge shotgun, the shells, the ring, the marijuana pipe, and most tellingly, that DNA irrefutably linking Reed and Fester to the crime scene.
4: Suddenly, it was all beginning to make sense to those public defenders. Remember, they'd been skeptical when their new clients professed innocence, but ever since then, they've been asking themselves one very simple question: where was the evidence? And in their 6 weeks of looking for it, they had found, well, none.
0: After all, Livers' girlfriend, a woman with an impeccable reputation, insisted Matt was home all night with her 30 miles away in Lincoln the night of the murders. Same with Nick Sampson's girlfriend, who swore he never left their house that night. And she passed a polygraph.
1: If she would have thought that Nick had done this, she would have thrown him under the bus in a heartbeat. There was just no doubt about that.
0: Then, the lawyers went looking for evidence of the phone calls Matt described in his confession, calls in which he and Nick supposedly planned the murders. And the records revealed there wasn't one call, not one, between Matt and Nick in the days before the murder.
5: That phone communication.

0: And now the arrest of these teenagers from Wisconsin, two people clearly present at the crime scene, but never mentioned at all in any of Matt Liver's hours and hours of police interviews. All this led Julie Bear to head over to the jail to ask Matt Livers face to face about these alleged accomplices, Reed and Fester.
1: Present him with, you know, this is what's being said. Do you know these people?
2: And?
1: Not a clue. Not seen them, never spoke to them.
2: Maybe he was lying to you.
1: Not a chance.
0: It would take another month for copies of those videotaped interrogations of Jessica Reed and Greg Fester to inch their way over to the defense attorneys. But when they finally did, more surprises. Like this comment during the interrogation of Jessica Reed.
3: I know there was nobody else there. It was just me and Greg. That's what happened. I am not kidding. And if no one believes me, then I really want to go back to myself.
0: There were, she said, no other killers. Just her, just Greg. And that whole story about meeting Nick Sampson at Bulldog's bar, she made it up. She said, after detectives showed her a picture of the place and asked her if it looked familiar. For Nick Sampson's lawyer, the case was now as good as done.
2: That must be a good feeling.
4: No, it wasn't. That's a good feeling to know your client's innocent. It's a bad feeling to know that your client's still in jail. You can't get him out. The cops are coming up with every other kind of theory they can think of to drag him in.
0: Oh, yes. There was, remember, that blood from victim Wayne Stock found in a car connected to Nick Sampson and spotted near the murder scene. So the prosecutor wasn't about to drop charges against Mr. Sampson. And he, sitting in jail, had become suicidal.
4: Nick was in really, really bad shape. And so at that point, I'm trying to do mesh, psychiatric, holding him together. It's going to work out. It's going to work out.
0: But would it? The summer dragged by, followed by a depressing September. And then, first week of October, the county attorney Nathan Cox met the press. The murder case against Nick Sampson was dropped. Sort of.
5: Since there is no statute of limitations on murder, the state reserves the right to refile the charges in the future.
0: Hardly the news the Stock family expected or wanted to hear, though they handled it with surprising grace.
6: It's not for us to judge or, you know, to make a statement on that because we don't know. It was this, and then it was that, and then it was this, and then it was that.
0: But imagine being Nick Sampson. On that amazing day.
4: It was cloud nine. It was an incredible feeling.
7: Let's go home.
0: After 5 months in jail, he was free.
8: It was incredible. I'm finally out.
0: But Nick Sampson, even free, was not carefree. Not by any means. Some things could never be the same again.
8: I was constantly looking over my shoulder. Seeing who was behind me, you know.
2: So there was a real, genuine itch in your back, fear that somebody was going to come after you.
8: Come after me, come after my family, you know, revenge.
0: Because around this county in rural Nebraska were a great many people, perhaps a majority, who were still quite certain of Nick's guilt. After all, his own cousin Matt admitted full out that they both killed those lovely people.
8: Well, I was upset, at a loss of why my own cousin could do this to me.
2: Why would he do it to you if it wasn't true?
8: To make himself look better. Just using me as a scapegoat.
0: Nick Sampson was now off the hook. But what about Matt?
9: Coming up. True, he'd confessed to the murders. But was there more to the story? A tape surfaces of what he said to investigators the very next day.
10: I've been just making things up to satisfy you guys.
9: When

0: The autumn moon in Nebraska, that troubled year of 2006, watched over a crop of confusion. Nick Sampson struggled with the bitterness the long jail-bound nightmare had planted in his soul, while the children of Wayne and Charmin Stock tried to make sense of the release of a man they'd been told killed their parents.
1: It's a difficult situation. None of us are attorneys. None of us are in law enforcement. And you're just sitting there trying to take it all in, trying to figure out, okay, how does this work? Why does this happen?
0: Hadn't their cousin Matt Livers confessed? At least he was still in custody, as were those two teens from Wisconsin. So it wasn't as if the whole case was falling apart. At least, not yet. But if anyone did not feel confused in the October chill, it was defense attorneys Bear and Susie, who were as sure as the summer day that both Nick Sampson and Matt Livers were innocent, despite what Matt told police during his interrogations.
2: It was just screaming to me, false confession. There was every indication in there that there was a problem.
3: What made it look like a false confession?
4: As reports start coming in, you know, we start learning that none of the details that Matt provides are accurate.
5: There was something else investigators may not have understood, but perhaps should have. Matt Livers, as his friends and family knew very well, was slow. He had a low IQ, at least the sort of IQ people can measure. In a conversation with authority figures under pressure, Matt Livers was prone to being led. He was gullible.
4: There was a portion of the questioning where they won't let him finish a sentence. They're belittling him. They're screaming at him. They're threatening him with a death penalty.
3: And he believed them when they said
4: yes,
3: those things.
4: Yes, very much so.
0: And one moment stood out, defense lawyers say, when detectives should have realized just how little Matt Livers understood what was happening to him. Here it is. Watch what happens when they ask him to be a man and take responsibility.
6: You consider yourself a man? Then stand up.
4: He takes them very literally and starts to rise up out of his chair.
3: He's going to stand up?
4: He's going to stand up.
6: No, stand up and be a man, okay?
0: Were those detectives even paying attention to the sort of man they were talking to? Maybe not. Just after Nick Sampson's release, Julie Bear received a DVD she'd never seen before, even though she'd asked months earlier, as was her right, for all the available material. This is a tape of Matt Livers in a second interview, the day after his confession, once he'd had a chance to regain his equilibrium.
7: Absolute truth is, I was never on the scene. I don't know if Nick is the actual person involved in this. I've been just making things up to satisfy you guys.
3: How long was that second tape withheld? And by whom?
4: Months and
3: months,
4: months
3: and months after, because he said those things the day after his confession.
4: Right.
7: I don't know that Nick is involved in this because you can check my phone records. We never talked on Thursday or Friday about this. And the only reason I picked him out of the crowd was I heard through the grapevine that his brother's car was used.
8: What are you telling me this now for? What do you think he's going to accomplish this now?
7: Nothing. I mean, I'm just trying to come clean.
0: Now that was a bombshell. Livers' own attorney had never been told by authorities that he'd recanted his confession.
3: So basically, from the official story, his recantation simply disappeared.
4: Right.
0: The Cass County Sheriff's Department declined Dateline's request for interviews or explanations of how this happened, or for that matter, anything else about the case. But in December 2006, 7 months after the murders, prosecution experts finally agreed to. Livers' confessions were deemed unreliable.
4: I went over to the jail and, you know, Matt was in the cell and we told him, you know, it's over. You know, you're going home. And, you know, I probably had the biggest hug from a man that I've ever had in my life.
0: Cass County Prosecutor Nathan Cox was once again left to make the announcement.
9: It's not my intention to try and convict somebody that is not guilty. That's not why I'm in this business. The winning isn't the issue. The issue is whether justice is being done.
0: And with that, after more than 7 months in jail, Matt Livers was free.
10: I'm innocent. I had absolutely nothing to do with this.
0: And the doubters in the town all around him vanished for him in the joy of it all.
11: I just went crazy. Praise the Lord. Praise, you know, thank you, praise the Lord type thing.
0: Sarah was there, of course, to take him home. They are now, by the way, Mr. and Mrs. Livers.
11: Best day of my life. Best day besides marrying my wife here. Sorry.
0: Was it like watching him come out of there?
12: Oh, it was awesome. It was a relief. It was just great to be able to be with him again, you know, and everything.
11: It was a wonderful day.
0: But why in heaven's name did he confess in the first place? Finally, now that he was free, we could ask him. A lot of the audience watching will say, well, come on. Nobody's going to confess to something they didn't do, especially something so horrible as the murder of your own relatives.
11: Well, they changed their tactics on me. My rear end was going to be in the frying pan. They were going to be going for the death penalty.
0: You're scared.
11: Yeah, tremendously. I thought if I'd tell them what they wanted to hear, that I could get to go home.
0: How did Nick's name come up?
11: They asked me who else was involved, and I started just throwing out names. Finally, when I said Nick's name, then that's when they seemed they were happy and believed me.
0: But the damage was done. Although they've patched things up a bit. For years, Matt and his cousin Nick barely spoke.
13: I think he just wants to forget it ever happened. People give me shit about it all the time. You know, I try and make a joke out of it, but it hurts every once in a while.
14: What will it take to convince them that you're an innocent man?
13: I don't think anything will.
15: You're going to have to live under this cloud for the rest of your life?
13: Probably. Unless I move.
14: Yeah,
13: but I don't want to move. I love Murdoch. That's my home.
0: But if it seems strange to you that an innocent man could remain so long under suspicion, imagine how bizarre it was about to become. As the accused and the accuser played out a truly disturbing drama, we'll call Trading Places.
16: Coming up, troubling accusations about one of the lead investigators.
17: So, you wake up one morning and they say you're a criminal.
16: When

0: And then there were two. In the county jail in Plattsmouth, Nebraska, that is. Only those two teenagers from Wisconsin remained behind bars, charged with murdering Wayne and Charmin Stock. The DA had let Matt Livers and Nick Sampson go, drop the charges, which to a suspicious county and Stock family was both upsetting and puzzling. After all, hadn't the head of CSI, David Kofod, found a blood sample that tied them to the crime?
1: It must have seemed to you as if they were letting two murderers back out on the street.
2: Yeah, that was kind of what,
3: yeah,
2: the way I felt.
3: It did seem that they were just letting them go, but I guess nobody knew any different.
0: In fact, some of the investigators remained convinced Sampson or Livers or both had to be involved somehow. They didn't buy the notion that two drug-addled teenagers just happened to stumble on the place by pure chance in the dark. And anyway, Fester, remember, said the main shooter, the guy who led them to the farm, was a local named Thomas, with whom Fester had been communicating by phone before the murder. But detectives could find no evidence whatsoever against this Thomas or anyone else. And meanwhile, Jessica Reed kept trying to persuade investigators that nobody else was there, besides her and Fester, of course.
4: Going on about this.
0: She'd been saying that for months.
4: I know what happened and no one will believe me.
0: And oh, she was right about that. The detectives did not believe her. They still suspected Livers and Sampson of some involvement. Why? Remember way back at the beginning of our story, that speck of evidence that CSI Chief Kofod found in a car connected to Nick Sampson and spotted near the murder scene? Here's the stain, right here on the filter paper Kofod swiped under the dashboard of that car. A second search of the car, by the way. The first, by an officer under Kofod, turned up nothing. This was blood from the murder victim, Wayne Stock. How would it get there? It was the FBI that started asking that question. Not of Livers or Sampson. The FBI's investigation was aimed at the local investigators who handled the case. In fact, at CSI Chief David Kofod himself. And after months of digging, the FBI concluded Kofod must have planted that swipe of blood himself. Phony evidence to nail down a shaky case. It was a bombshell. David Kofod, division commander of the CSI unit in Douglas County, Nebraska, was indicted on four federal charges, including falsifying records and violating Livers and Sampson's civil rights. Kofod pleaded not guilty to all charges, defiantly told reporters he'd rather go to prison than resign, even passed a polygraph and was cleared in an internal sheriff's department investigation. So, you wake up one morning and they say you're a criminal.
5: Well, it kind of was like that, but it was more of a long process, and I didn't do it. I just didn't, and it doesn't make any sense.
0: Kofod blamed the stain on accidental contamination. Somehow, he said, blood from the victim, Wayne Stock, ended up on that filter paper, probably out at the murder scene, and somehow, the kit containing that same filter paper was what he later used on the car. But Kofod did admit he broke the rules, failed to log the evidence properly, even misstated the report.
5: I did make a mistake. I didn't follow procedures, and that bothers me, and there's no way around that. That was wrong because I'm a boss, because I'm supposed to set the example.
1: It's a little disconcerting, though.
5: It is disconcerting, but it is also the reason why I say this is ridiculous to accuse me of planting evidence. Why would I screw it up? Why wouldn't I log the evidence in? Why would I make mistakes that point the finger at me?
0: A federal jury in Omaha heard the case and took just an hour to acquit Kofod of all counts. But the state of Nebraska wasn't satisfied, appointed a special prosecutor, and charged Kofod with evidence tampering. And this time, after a week-long trial before a Cass County judge on what one headline called a dark day for law enforcement, Kofod was found guilty.
6: You understand what you were convicted of?
7: Yes, Your Honor.
0: At sentencing, the career law enforcement man stood up and again denied planting any evidence, said the truth would eventually come out.
7: I don't believe this is the last of this case for me. I want to continue on, and that's nothing personal with you.
0: But the judge acknowledging he was moved by letters written by Livers and Sampson, asking him to throw the book at Kofod, did just that.
6: The defendant has not acknowledged any wrongdoing. He's not appeared to be particularly remorseful.
0: Kofod would serve 2 years in state prison, and a federal judge would order him to pay $6.5 million to Livers and Sampson for violating their civil rights. Kofod, who maintained his innocence, said he was broke.
8: You can talk about forgetting to write the report, but you don't forget about logging in the evidence.
5: Uh-huh.
8: And he not only forgot, but he falsified a lot of stuff on the report. It's a bad thing to say it's okay to plant evidence just because the guy's guilty. Because how else do you know who's guilty and who's not guilty?
0: No matter whom you believe on the blood issue, there are two people who know in living technicolor exactly what happened to the Stock farmhouse that night. And one of them is about to tell us.
9: Coming up, Jessica Reed on the evil of Easter night.
10: Two people are dead because of me.

0: It's a virtual given in legal circles. When it comes to cutting a deal for a lighter prison sentence, the first criminal to the courthouse wins. And in Cass County, Nebraska, the first to the courthouse was accused killer Jessica Reed. Jessica agreed to plead guilty to second-degree murder charges in exchange for testimony against her accomplice, Greg Fester. When it came to him, it seemed prosecutors were certain to seek the death penalty.
1: Wayne and Charmin Stock were roused, terrified from their sleep, sanctity of their own bedroom, Easter Sunday night, and shot to death in cold blood. If ever a case warranted the ultimate punishment, thought many Nebraskans, then this surely was it. But to all the mystifying moves by police and prosecutors, add one more. A judge ruled the county attorney actually missed a deadline to announce his intention to seek the death penalty. So first-degree murder for Greg Fester was off the table.
0: Before long, a new deal was reached. Both Fester and Reed pleaded guilty to murder in the second degree. And in March 2007, not yet a year since the killings, they entered a courtroom.
2: You went to the sentencing?
3: We did. It's the first time we saw him. I didn't think I could feel so much anger and sorrow and sadness.
4: I remember just thinking, I didn't know I could be this mad.
3: Yeah.
0: In the courtroom, Jessica Reed and Greg Fester each apologized to the Stock family, and then the judge handed down their sentences. For Fester, 2 consecutive life terms, plus another 10 to 20 for using a weapon. For Reed, the first of the courthouse, remember, no break at all. The same sentence, 2 life terms, back to back. No parole, ever. And for the Stock family, ever graceful and remarkably forgiving people, afterwards, a rare flash of anger.
5: I hope they live a miserable life, because it's turned our lives upside down. They made the choice to go into that house. Mom and Dad didn't have a choice. My son, who will never know, his grandma and grandpa doesn't have a choice.
0: What really happened that night? What led 2 Wisconsin teenagers to throw away their lives by so callously killing a Nebraska farm couple whom everyone loved? Perhaps only 2 people in the world know what happened inside that farmhouse and why. And one is now speaking out.
6: 2 people are dead because of me, you know? And I have a very hard time with that still.
7: Her demeanor, her presence, could easily have been that of a kindergarten teacher. Instead, she knows she will die in prison and says she's haunted by what happened in that farmhouse.
2: What was it like to watch those people die?
6: Hell.
2: And when you see it in your head?
6: It makes my heart drop. That's one thing in this world that I can't go back and fix.
0: The truth about that night? Here it is, says Jessica. She and Fester, days without sleep or real food, had been driving aimlessly through Wisconsin, Iowa, Nebraska, breaking into homes along the way. In one, she too grabbed a shotgun, a .410. So on Easter night, there they were, both armed, drugged, and wired, and they drove down another back road completely at random, and Greg said, stop. And at what turned out to be the Stock farmhouse, in they went.
6: And Greg was like, you know, follow me real quick. So I followed him, and we went upstairs, and when I turned around, Greg had turned on a light in the room, and I seen this guy laying in the bed, and I said, come on, let's go, let's do something, you know, because there was people there.
2: What was the feeling you had as you said that?
6: Like, panic. It was like craziness, like, God, what if they wake up, you know?
2: But?
6: He just turned and went into that room. Guy had rolled out of bed, and they were wrestling with the gun, and I just was, like, startled, and my gun went off. And I have no idea where that shot went.
0: Sources close to the investigation, though, tell Dateline there's reason to believe that whether Jessica knows it or not, her wild shot may have been the fatal one. That it may have struck Wayne Stock in the head, with evidence of the blast obliterated by another shot from Greg Fester's 12-gauge.
6: And then Greg shot the guy in the back of the head, and he went back in that room and shot that lady. He ran down the stairs, and I ran after him. And that ring that they found,
2: yeah,
6: it flew off then. I didn't know until, like, way, way later when they showed me a picture of it, because I knew I lost that ring, but I had no idea where.
2: Yeah. What was it like in that truck on the way away?
6: We didn't say anything. I mean, I started crying at one point, and Greg just looked at me, and he was like, don't do that. You know?
0: But what about those letters? The words found later in that house with Reed's belongings, with that cigarette box. Words she wrote, boldly admitting to her crimes.
2: I killed someone. He was older. I loved it. I wish I could do it all the time. If Greg doesn't watch it, I'm going to just leave one day and do it myself. I don't understand it.
6: You know? I hate hearing him because it's just kind of like how everything was portrayed. I hate hearing it.
2: Because it was how everything was portrayed.
6: Because I'm not like that.
2: Were you like that at the time?
6: No. That was my way of showing Greg that I was okay with it. Because when he told me not to cry, it was like, what? I'm not supposed to feel bad about this? I mean, how can you have no remorse for this at all?
0: It's all a black hole of regret now, of course. Except she says for one good thing she did. She refused to implicate two men who had nothing to do with the murders. Turned down a golden chance to cut herself a better deal with prosecutors by lying and nailing Nick and Matt.
2: Do you kick yourself about that sometimes?
6: No.
2: Why not?
6: Because when I wake up in the morning, I can look at myself and be okay. They're where they should be, on the streets, because they didn't do anything. And I'm where I should be, you know?
2: A lot of the members of their family believe that they got away with it. What would you say to those people with their suspicions?
6: To stop being suspicious.
2: Because
6: they weren't there. They had nothing to do with this.
0: But for the Stock family, it's just not that simple. Can you believe Jessica? They ask. They're driven, they say, by a common sense instilled at an early age by their murdered parents. And so they still keep asking who and why. Who did this?
5: I'd like to know the honest truth about everything. I hope someday we can all sit down and look at each other and say, were these two involved? Yes or no? Definitely. Was the blood planted? Yes or no? Definitely. I don't know if we'll ever know those answers, but I hope someday we'll know.
7: Matt Livers and Nick Sampson filed lawsuits against Douglas and Cass counties and the state of Nebraska, claiming evidence was fabricated and withheld. Without admitting wrongdoing, the government settled the cases for $2.6 million. The citizen who went way beyond the call to find the critical evidence that saved them shrugs, as if it was no big deal.
8: I heard homicide. If it was somebody in my family, I would have wanted the assistance.
0: And two defense lawyers still marvel that poor police work almost did their clients in, even as the very same cops brilliantly tracked the one piece of evidence that saved them and finally identified the real murderers. A simple gold ring.
9: Had they not been able to trace that ring to its owner in Wisconsin, I'm really afraid we'd have two guys sitting on death row for something they didn't do.
10: That's all for now. I'm Lester Holt. Thanks for joining us.
11: He was crying over the coffin, kissed the coffin. He said, I'm sorry, Nick, I'm sorry.
12: I said, oh my God, he did it. He killed her. I just remembered screaming.
13: Probably the scariest moment in my entire life.
14: It was physically painful. That was not justice.
15: The mur-
10: murders took only minutes.
15: Simpson, are you a suspect?
10: All these years later, the shock has yet to fade.
16: It was a stunning time in American legal theater.
10: You may think you know the story of the O.J. Simpson case, but there was a lot you probably haven't heard, haven't seen. Did Nicole Brown Simpson actually predict her own death?
11: What she said to us was that O.J.'s going to kill me, and he's going to get away with it.
10: What really went on in the jury room?
17: Not guilty of the crime of murder.
2: All people wanted to do was go home.
10: And in a frank interview, prosecutor Marcia Clark answers the most important question of all.
18: How did you not convict this guy?
10: The O.J. Simpson case. I'm Lester Holt, and this is Dateline. Here's Josh Mankiewicz.
19: June 12th, 1994, Brentwood, California. Two horrific murders that came to be defined by just three words. The O.J. case.
20: It was a very bloody scene, a very traumatic scene.
21: Both victims had their throats slashed.
22: O.J., please surrender immediately.
23: Suspect named Orenthal James Simpson.
24: I have O.J. in the car.
25: We do have sufficient evidence to convict him.
26: Absolutely 100% not guilty.
27: How about that, Mr. Funk?
28: If it doesn't fit, you must acquit.
17: Not guilty of the crime of murder.
19: It was the story that wouldn't go away. If you lived here, and by here we mean the United States, you had an opinion. A nation made room in its collective consciousness for this collision of pop culture and legal drama. More than a quarter century ago, it touched issues we still can't agree on today. Race, money, privilege, fame, interracial marriage, and domestic violence.
29: Back up, please. Get out of the way.
19: This became television's first reality show. The case consumed us and then divided us. Even now, we are still fascinated. Because there are still questions about what really happened that night in Brentwood and why, despite a staggering amount of evidence, O.J. Simpson was acquitted. We'll provide some answers with interviews done over the years, rare footage, and haunting memories, including a candid interview with prosecutor Marcia Clark, who doesn't hold back when discussing her unique perspective on the case, on everything from the infamous Bronco chase.
30: So I'm thinking we look like the biggest idiots ever.
19: To the trial of the century.
30: And every day we'd walk into court and something else was blowing up.
17: Not guilty of a crime of murder.
19: And, of course, the verdict.
31: You blame yourself for this?
30: You know, I always do. I do.
17: Crime of murder.
19: It was a cool late spring evening in Brentwood. Around midnight, a couple was walking a dog down a quiet section of South Bundy Drive when something strange caught their attention. Then, at the entrance to a condominium numbered 875, they saw it. A body in a river of blood. Police arrived and discovered a second victim. Investigators would soon follow, including veteran homicide detective Tom Lang.
21: This isn't a robbery. This isn't for sex. This is a rage killing. Nicole was nearly decapitated.
19: Nicole was 35-year-old Nicole Brown Simpson, the ex-wife of O.J. Simpson. Near the bodies was a bloody leather glove, an envelope with a pair of eyeglasses, and a blue knit cap. Cops later ID'd the male victim as 25-year-old Ronald Goldman. At this point, they didn't know much about him.
21: There's numerous wounds on the neck. Goldman put up a fight.
19: Asleep inside the house were the Simpsons' two children, Sidney and Justin, who hadn't heard a thing. They were taken to a nearby police station.
21: We need next of kin to take care of these kids. We need to find O.J. Simpson.
19: As dawn broke in Brentwood, Lang and three other detectives were sent to Simpson's estate on nearby Rockingham Avenue. One of them was Detective Mark Furman. Arriving detectives feared the worst that Simpson may have suffered the same fate as his ex-wife.
21: We've just left a bloody crime scene. Is Simpson in there as one of the victims?
19: So without a search warrant, Detective Furman jumped the wall and let in the other cops. In one of the estate's bungalows, detectives found Simpson's 25-year-old daughter, Arnell. They learned her father was out of town on a business trip in Chicago. In the other bungalow, detectives woke up a shaggy-haired young man named Brian Cato Kalin. Kalin had been living at Simpson's house for 5 months. He'd come to L.A. to be an actor, and now he was about to star in the role of his life, answering questions about where he'd last seen Simpson.
13: I had seen him earlier in the day, and he was talking about women problems. He needed someone to talk to, and I was the only guy probably available.
0: This wasn't normally the relationship you had with him.
13: Absolutely not.
19: Later that evening, Kalin said, Simpson came by his door to get change for a $100 bill and also mentioned getting something to eat. So just after 9 p.m., they hopped in Simpson's Bentley and went to McDonald's. Did Simpson ask Kalin to go with him to establish an alibi?
13: I invited myself. He didn't ask me, and I thought, oh, I was starving.
19: Kalin told detectives they got back around 9:40 p.m. He returned to his bungalow and didn't see Simpson again for approximately an hour and a half. Then, around 10:45 p.m., Kalin says he heard three strange sounds.
13: It was a banging noise as if someone bumped into a wall.
19: Kalin came outside to check on the noise and saw limo driver Alan Park at the gate, waiting to take Simpson to the airport. A few minutes later, Simpson came out of the house. His luggage was loaded, and the limo sped off. Kalin's story seemed to add up, so now it was Simpson the cops really wanted to talk to. He was in his hotel in Chicago when detectives told him what had happened in L.A.
21: There were no details given except that Nicole was dead. He said, well, I'll be on the next plane back there.
19: Now came another phone call, the one Tom Lang dreaded, notifying Nicole's family.
1: You hear that phone ring, and I hear a scream from my mom's room that I had never heard before. And it was just awful, awful, awful.
19: Denise Brown, Nicole's older sister, remembers rushing to her mother's room.
1: She says, your sister's dead. And I said, oh my God, he did it. He killed her.
19: He being O.J. Simpson, Denise's former brother-in-law. Detective Lang was stunned at this sudden new lead.
21: That was my first inkling that perhaps Simpson was involved in this.
19: Nicole's family, devastated in an instant, continued the grim task and called her best friend, Kris Jenner.
3: I was like, what? What do you mean Nicole died? It was devastating. I think I almost passed out. It was just the worst feeling you could possibly imagine.
19: Kris had known Nicole since 1978. They met through Kris's former husband, Robert Kardashian, who was Simpson's best friend and attorney. Kris adored Simpson too, she said, like a big brother.
3: He was very charming, a lot of fun to be around. You could tell he was the type of person who really enjoyed life.
19: Kris and Nicole had become fast friends, and the two couples were like family. Now, all of that was suddenly gone.
3: Everyone's life changed. Nicole died, and nothing would ever be the same.
19: The world had changed forever for Kris Jenner, for the Brown and Goldman families, and for O.J. Simpson, who would soon be back home in L.A., where a trail of evidence led right to his front door.
10: Much of that evidence was blood, and this would be the first major trial where DNA played a huge, although controversial, role.
4: When we return, someone else's world was also about to change. A deputy DA named Marcia Clark.
3: He goes, you know who it is? O.J. Simpson. Who's that?
0: You're not a big football fan.
3: No, I wasn't a big football fan. But I know who he is now.

0: In 1994, the City of Angels was about to get an education. Back then, most of us had never heard the name Kardashian. Today's powerful bond between DNA evidence and criminal guilt didn't yet exist. And the name O.J. Simpson belonged to a friendly, recognizable sports star, actor, and corporate ambassador. Someone the nation knew, trusted, and liked. From his Naked Gun movies to his NFL broadcasts, as his colleague Bob Costas remembers.
1: He was always the quintessential hail fellow well met. He was outwardly as likable a person as you could ever want to encounter.
0: But on day two of this story, much of that history was in the process of being rewritten. The Brentwood crime scene was now crawling with cops looking for clues and collecting evidence. Blood was everywhere, and leading from it, a trail of bloody shoe prints. Near the bodies was a bloody left-handed glove and a blue-knit cap. And inside the walls of Simpson's Rockingham estate, Detective Mark Furman went behind Cato Kalin's bungalow and discovered a moist, bloody glove, similar to the one at the crime scene.
2: So we look at the glove, and it looks the same type.
3: And it was a right-handed glove.
2: Yeah, the same everything.
0: Detectives also found a trail of blood drops on Simpson's driveway, leading from the white Ford Bronco parked on the street. Lang braced himself for what was to come.
2: This is very sensitive now. It's a celebrity case.
4: At midnight last night, a passerby observed the body, a female white body and a male white body.
0: By now, the news media had the first sketchy reports. Deputy District Attorney Marcia Clark was with the Special Trials Unit. She was consulted about getting a search warrant for Rockingham by Tom Lang's partner, Detective Phil Van Atter, who already considered Simpson a suspect.
5: He goes, "You know who it is? O.J. Simpson." "Who's that?" "Oh, wait. Oh, yeah, Naked Gun. Hertz commercial, right?"
3: "You're not a big football fan."
5: "No, I wasn't a big football fan. But I know who he is now."
0: Some 13 hours after the murders, Simpson returned to L.A. from Chicago, a journey that took him from household name to potential suspect.
3: You never thought of him as a killer?
6: No, no. To me, he was bigger than life and had a great personality. He loved, you know, being O.J. Simpson.
0: Bad enough that Simpson might be involved in the murder of her best friend. But now Chris was further conflicted because her former husband, Robert Kardashian, was Simpson's longtime personal attorney. Kardashian was also at Rockingham and was caught on camera carrying what appeared to be Simpson's garment bag.
3: Much has been speculated about what might have been in that bag. Could you conceive of him loving his friend so much that he would help him dispose of evidence?
6: Absolutely not. I guarantee you 150% that he had this character and integrity and Christian values and believed in the truth.
7: OJ, what can you say about this? Back up.
8: Please, get out of the way.
9: Step back here.
7: You don't know anything you say?
0: Detectives now wanted to bring in Simpson for questioning. His attorney, Howard Weitzman, said his client would fully cooperate.
10: He's shocked. He had nothing to do with this tragedy.
0: After arriving at police headquarters, Simpson's lawyers met privately with him and then went to lunch, leaving their client alone with two veteran homicide detectives, Phil Van Atter and Tom Lang.
2: I was flabbergasted. Unless he just thinks he's glib enough to say anything he wants and he's going to get around us.
0: Detectives and O.J. Simpson now settled into a small interrogation room for a critical interview that could make or break the case. It would be the first and last time Simpson would tell his story to police.
11: Coming up.
12: I know I'm the number one target, and now you're telling me I got blood all over the place.
11: O.J. Simpson knows just how bad things look, and he's not the only one.
13: Simpson, are you a suspect?
11: When Dateline continues.

0: Parker Center in 1994 police headquarters in downtown L.A. It's seen a lot of high-profile murder investigations and thousands of interrogations. But on that June afternoon, perhaps none more pivotal than the talk detectives were about to have with O.J. Simpson. Simpson didn't have to be there. He wasn't under arrest. And his attorneys weren't with him in the interview. So they talked. Tape rolled. And we have a copy of it.
1: And we're here with O.J. Simpson. Is that Orenthal James Simpson?
0: Simpson was surprisingly calm for a man whose ex-wife had just been murdered.
2: Very narcissistic, self-assured, has to be in charge at all times.
0: Cops were drawn to a cut on Simpson's left middle finger, and this is where Simpson's answers started becoming more vague.
1: How did you get the injury on your hand?
3: I don't know. Well, not the first time. I know I bet when I was in Chicago, I know how, but at the house, I was just running around. And
1: how did you do it in Chicago?
3: I broke the glass. One of you guys had just called me, and I was in the bathroom, and I just kind of went bonkers for a little bit.
1: Is that how you cut it?
3: It was cut before, but I think I just opened it again. I'm not sure.
0: Police had found a blood trail from the Bronco to his house. Now, Simpson offered a few new details to help explain it.
1: Do you recall bleeding at all?
3: Yeah, I mean, I knew I was bleeding, but it was no big deal. I bleed all the time. I mean, I play golf and stuff, so there's always something nicks and stuff here and there.
2: We don't know what direction this is going to take us, but there's enough that I want your blood, I want to document that finger, I want your fingerprints.
0: By now, Simpson appeared to be sensing trouble and attempted to straighten out his story.
3: I know I'm the number one target, and now you're telling me I got blood all over the place.
1: Is that your blood that's dripped there?
3: If it's dripped, it's what I dripped running around trying to leave.
0: Then, after just 32 minutes, detectives wrapped up their interview and whisked Simpson to a lab where he was printed, his finger photographed, and most importantly, his blood drawn.
2: If this guy is our suspect, his blood is going to convict him. At the core of this case is blood. Blood everywhere. And he's got the evidence that we want in his body.
4: Simpson, are you a suspect?
0: For now, Simpson was allowed to leave.
5: Okay, anything you can tell us.
0: That may have been a measure of his celebrity, or that police had suspicions they couldn't yet back up. But back at Simpson's estate, more evidence was turning up, including a pair of bloody socks on his bedroom floor. And at the crime scene itself, more blood drops were swabbed from the walkway leading to the alley, suggesting the killer was bleeding as he fled.
6: We have now videotape showing the bodies of Simpson's ex-wife and an unidentified man as they were removed from a walkway in front of her Westside condominium.
0: Monitoring all of this from her office at the Criminal Courts Building was Deputy DA Marcia Clark, who had not yet been officially assigned the case.
7: Did you campaign to be put on this case?
8: At that time, it was just another big case. That's what our unit did in special trials. We handled high-profile murder cases. That was it. It's a good case, so of course I wanted it. Did I want it for fame and fortune? Hell no.
0: All that day, Fred Goldman had been following the news reports about those murders in Brentwood. He had no idea how much or in how many ways his life was about to change. Because when Fred got home, he and his wife received a phone call from the coroner's office.
9: And this individual said to me, did you hear in the news today that Nicole Brown was killed and your son was the other person? That's all we found out over the phone. And two of us stood there crying our eyes out.
0: Through his shock, Fred knew he had to tell his daughter Kim, who sensed something was wrong the minute she heard his voice on the phone.
10: And he said, did you hear the news at all today? And I said, no, what's going on, Dad? And then he just said that that Ron had died and that Ron was killed. I don't really remember too much after that. I just remembered screaming, and he told me to get home.
0: Ron Goldman was just 25. Handsome, athletic, popular.
11: Love you very much, and I'll see you soon. Bye.
0: This rare footage was taken the year before his murder.
12: Go Ron! Go Ron! Go Ron!
0: Goldmans didn't know it, but this would be their last big celebration as a family. In June of 1994, Ron had been working at Mezzaluna Restaurant where Nicole and her family had dined the night of the murder. When Nicole's mother left her eyeglasses there, it was Ron who later brought them to Nicole's condo. And the lives of two families were suddenly tied together forever in grief.
9: I believe he walked into a crime in process, and he had a chance to walk away and run, but he didn't. So he died trying to do the right thing. And that's painful.
0: As night descended on Brentwood, O.J. Simpson was back at his estate. Cato Kalin says Simpson wanted to have a little chat to discuss the timing of their McDonald's meal. It was a conversation, Kalin tells Dateline, that had Simpson suggesting a cover-up.
5: He had tried to tell me, you know where I was, Cato, you know I was in the kitchen at this time, and he was trying to convince me about what I believe now is an alibi for him.
7: He was trying to get you to agree that you had spent more time with him that last evening than you actually had.
5: Yeah, I think it was in the time frame that he was with me. I said, no, you weren't. And inside I'm going, he's trying to make me say something that's not true.
0: Cato Kalin was seeing another O.J. Simpson, far different from the affable, glad-handing celebrity image that Simpson had so carefully cultivated and protected. But Simpson also had a dark and violent side, one that had Nicole fearing for her life just weeks before her murder.
12: Coming up, did Nicole Brown Simpson predict her future?
10: She said things are really bad between OJ and I, and he's going to kill me, and he's going to get away with it.

0: The funeral was just a mile from the crime scene. This was a gathering of Nicole's family and friends, including the man police already suspected of her murder, her ex-husband.
1: That was a really tough day.
2: How did Simpson react at the funeral?
1: He was crying over the coffin, kissed the coffin. He said, "I'm sorry, Nick, I'm sorry."
0: Close friend Chris Jenner remembers when Nicole met Simpson. She was just 18. He was 29.
1: And they were just really happy together. He didn't want to live without her.
0: She was every bit as crazy about him. And in 1985, they married. The same year, Simpson was inducted into the Pro Football Hall of Fame. But there would be trouble. Some parts of a star athlete's life remained a lure, and Simpson saw other women. The two quarreled, and when that would happen, it would sometimes turn violent. Nicole kept all of it a secret, writing about it in her diary.
2: What kind of things were in those diaries?
1: She had to go to the emergency room. She had been beaten so badly that she told the doctors that she fell off her bicycle.
0: On New Year's Day, 1989, after an especially ugly incident, Nicole stopped covering for her husband. She called both the police and her sister, Denise.
1: She says, "Can you do me a favor and come over here and take pictures of me?" And so I went over.
2: How'd she look?
1: She had her face all scratched up. She had the black and blue all over her. I mean, she just said he went crazy.
0: They divorced in 1992, but soon after, they tried getting back together.
1: I felt like they really loved each other, but it was tough for them to be together, and she just always felt like he was cheating on her.
2: Why would she go back to him?
1: She couldn't live with him, and she couldn't live without him.
0: Nicole's sister Denise says things got worse. Simpson stalked her.
1: She says he's always there. He's always around. He won't leave me alone.
3: 911 emergency. Yeah, can you send someone to my house?
0: And just months before her murder, Nicole was on the phone to 911, sounding at first more exasperated than frightened.
3: Well, my ex-husband or my husband just broke into my house, and he's ranting and raving.
4: Has he been drinking or anything?
3: No, but he's crazy.
0: Nicole hung up, but called back 10 minutes later as things apparently escalated.
5: 911 emergency.
3: Can you get someone over here now? He's back. Please.
5: Well, okay, what does he look like?
3: He's O.J. Simpson. I think you know his record. Could you just send somebody over here?
5: Okay, what is he doing there?
3: He just drove up again.
5: Okay, just stay on the line.
3: I don't want to stay on the line. He's going to beat the
5: shit. Wait a minute.
0: No charges were filed against Simpson. His all-American public image remained intact. But privately, the last several months of Nicole's life with Simpson were a series of breakups and makeups, says Chris Jenner. In April 1994 came one last reconciliation. The two took a trip to Mexico, but things didn't work out. Nicole returned home with her mind made up.
1: She said she was done, and there was something different within Nicole that time.
0: But Simpson apparently wasn't ready to let go. According to Chris Jenner, he was devastated at being dumped and retaliated by threatening Nicole. Just weeks before her death, says Chris, Nicole revealed something shocking.
1: Things are really bad between OJ and I, and he's going to kill me, and he's going to get away with it.
0: And soon after, Chris Jenner was attending her best friend's funeral. And as the funeral was winding down, things were busy at the LAPD crime lab, where preliminary results comparing Simpson's blood to the samples collected at the crime scene were now in. And they matched. The bloody trail at Bundy, Rockingham, and inside the Bronco all came back to Simpson, which meant...
6: We wanted to go out and get him and bring him in and book him like we would anybody else.
0: Instead, a deal was struck with Simpson's recently hired defense attorney, Robert Shapiro. To avoid all the media, Simpson would discreetly turn himself in at the jail

0: in the back of Parker Center. The deadline was Friday, June 17, 1994, 11 a.m. sharp. But O.J. Simpson never showed. As the nation was about to learn, he had simply disappeared.
1: Coming up, O.J. Simpson could run, but he couldn't hide.
2: This is AC. I have O.J. in the car.
1: And Marcia Clark gets a preview of things to come.
3: He has murdered two innocent people, slaughtered them, and you're cheering his escape?

0: Friday, June 17, 1994, would become a truly unforgettable day in Los Angeles and around the world. That morning, Simpson was preparing to turn himself in at police headquarters. But then he suddenly vanished.
1: OJ, wherever you are, for the sake of your family, for the sake of your children, please surrender immediately.
0: Simpson did leave behind what many felt was a suicide note, a note his friend Robert Kardashian read on live TV.
2: Everyone understand, I have nothing to do with Nicole's murder. I loved her. Don't feel sorry for me. I've had a great life.
0: And no one seemed to know where Simpson was.
3: The Los Angeles Police Department right now is actively searching for Mr. Simpson.
4: O.J. Simpson is not at this location. There's nothing going on here.
5: I am a petition to a suspect wanted for a double 187 in West L.A. Division. Suspect named Orenthal James Simpson.
0: Then around 6:30 p.m., some 7 hours after he was supposed to have turned himself in, a white Ford Bronco was spotted with Simpson in the back seat and his close friend Al Cowlings at the wheel.
6: I think I just saw O.J. Simpson on the 5 freeway.
7: And within a minute, the Orange County sheriffs were on him.
5: In the number one lane at 40 miles per hour.
0: What followed was a surreal low-speed chase, which, by the way, involved Al Cowling's Bronco, not Simpson's.
8: This is AC. I have OJ in the car.
9: Okay, where are you?
8: Please, I'm coming up the 5 freeway.
9: Okay.
8: Right now, we are okay, but you got to tell the police to just back off. He's still alive, and he got a gun to his head.
0: 95 million Americans now tuned in to watch what was suddenly the best show on TV.
10: Here is Tom Brokaw.
11: We are looking at live pictures of Interstate 5 in Los Angeles.
0: Until that moment, many viewers had settled in to watch the NBA Finals between the Knicks and the Rockets. Now they would watch a split screen of the game and the chase. Bob Costas was hosting the pregame and halftime shows for NBC.
12: And then all of a sudden, this Greek tragedy becomes part of the mix. And it's going on concurrently.
5: There's a temper in the number 2 lane, 25 miles per hour.
12: This is a drama without a script.
5: Suspect is possibly armed. Use caution.
7: It's a real gun. It was loaded. He could have used it. And you can't take a chance with someone. Certainly, you've been accused of murder.
5: There are pedestrians all over the roadway, 10-4.
0: Detective Tom Lang had Simpson's cell phone number and amazingly was able to reach him. Dateline has obtained the actual recording of that conversation, which was not released at the time.
13: Yeah.
14: Just let me get to my house.
13: Okay, please. We're going to do that.
14: I swear to you, I'll give you my whole body.
0: Lang used every bit of police and pop psychology he knew to keep Simpson's hand on the phone and off the trigger.
13: Please, you're scaring everybody, though. You're scaring them.
14: Just tell them I'm all sorry. You can tell them later on today and tomorrow that I was sorry and that I'm sorry that I did this to the police department.
13: Listen, I think you should tell them yourself. And I don't want to have to tell your kids that. Your kids need you.
14: I've already said goodbye to my kids.
0: Marcia Clark, who by now had been assigned to prosecute Simpson for Nicole and Ron's murders, was watching all of this, furious that he was still free.
15: We looked like the biggest idiots ever. And then I thought, this looks like flight to me. And that is consciousness of guilt in the law.
0: Kim Goldman was watching too and worrying Simpson might not survive.
16: I'm thinking, we need to bring him to the court. He needs to have his day at trial.
17: If he's not guilty, then what's he running for?
14: All I did was love Nicole. All I did was love her.
13: I understand.
14: I love everybody. I tried to show everybody my whole life that I love everybody.
16: It was surreal. It was devastating. It was, you know, could this get any worse?
5: After I copy taking a Sunset for an off-ramp from the northbound 405.
0: Well, maybe not worse, but certainly more weird. With crowds cheering on Simpson as if he were making a Heisman-like dash for the end zone.
5: 10-4, copy. There are going to be pedestrians running in front of the suspect vehicle.
0: But Marsha Clark, who was glued to the screen, wasn't cheering. She says she was seething.
15: I saw the people by the side of the road cheering. And I thought, oh my God, this is not good.
9: That's a little sample of what's to come.
15: Exactly. He has murdered two innocent people, slaughtered them. And you're cheering his escape? And it gave me a full-on view of what we were up against.
0: Finally, after nearly 90 riveting minutes,
5: possibly getting close to the house back,
0: Simpson and Cowlings pulled into Rockingham.
18: Use your own discretion. You take him down if you have to.
12: We don't know what the hell's going to happen. You don't know if he's going to get out of the car and have a shootout with the police. I couldn't have written off the possibility that he's going to kill himself.
0: For nearly an hour, Simpson sat in the Bronco as police tried to coax him out. Finally, he emerged and collapsed into the arms of several waiting officers. It was finally over. Inside the Bronco was a loaded .357 Magnum and Simpson's travel bag containing his passport, a fake goatee, and mustache. Simpson was taken away and would soon be charged with two counts of first-degree murder.
3: O.J. Simpson is in custody. He's been transported here to Parker Center.
0: Convicting him seemed almost certain, especially given all that blood evidence. But District Attorney Gil Garcetti would soon make a crucial decision that would alter the course of this case long before it ever went to trial.
19: Coming up, they were called the Dream Team.
20: We're ready to proceed to trial.
19: But one of the team has another name for his fellow lawyers.
21: I call them the Nightmare Team.

0: He once wore number 32. Now, O.J. Simpson had a brand new number. And for the next 15 months, a new home. A dingy cell at the L.A. County Jail, where he was being held without bail. Simpson had visits from his family, friends, attorneys, and even his former colleague, Bob Costas.
1: I went to visit him. He tried to convince me several times of his innocence. Look, Bob, you know me. I'm a smart guy. Would I leave a glove behind? Would I do something like this? This doesn't make sense. That doesn't make sense.
0: But Simpson was facing a mountain of evidence.
2: We work in the crime lab.
0: As District Attorney Gil Garcetti confidently told NBC News back in 1995.
3: No case that I am aware of in the history of this country has had so much DNA evidence. But for the fact, this is where O.J. Simpson, it's what you would call in sports language, slam dunk winner.
0: Then D.A. Garcetti made a critical decision. He decided to move the case here to downtown Los Angeles from Santa Monica. Downtown, the jury pool would be mostly minority and thought to be more sympathetic to a black defendant. At the time, Garcetti claimed the change was made for a number of reasons, including that the Santa Monica courthouse, which recently had sustained earthquake damage, couldn't handle a long trial.
4: Can you tell us anything at all at this point?
5: I'm sorry.
0: But former Detective Tom Lang believes that trade-off may have also involved a different calculus, the hope that a conviction by a predominantly black jury would head off what happened here in 1992. When rioting broke out after a mostly white jury acquitted LAPD officers in the beating of Rodney King.
6: Can we all get along? Can we get along?
0: In hindsight, that decision to move the trial downtown may have been the first of many that, taken together, would influence how the case and the verdict played out.
7: The thinking was, if you have a minority jury convicting a minority defendant, everything is cool. You're not going to have any problems.
0: But prosecutor Marcia Clark says there was no choice about where to try the case.
8: It was always going to be downtown. There was no discussion about it.
9: And so people who say, oh, well, they gave up the mostly white jury pool of Santa Monica and ended up in a mostly minority jury pool downtown, and that was, it was all over at that point. Those people don't know what they're talking about.
8: No, they really don't. I mean, they might be right in terms of would we better be better off with a white jury. Well, yes. I don't think there's any disputing that now, right? But justice kind of demands that we try the case in front of the jury, you know, that we have, and we do our very best to convince them.
0: Then another critical decision, this one made by Judge Lance Ito, who ruled the trial could be televised.
10: Do you have enough evidence to convict O.J. Simpson?
11: Of course we do.
0: Publicly, Marcia Clark seemed highly confident in her case back then.
11: The fact that the case has been filed means that we do have sufficient evidence to convict him.
0: But privately, as Clark told us, she sensed trouble early on.
8: Right off the bat, we've got a big pushback in the African-American community. They don't like this case. They don't want to believe it. There was a sense of loyalty, of investment in protecting an African-American icon who had made it. He was successful. He had made it. They did not want to see him taken down.
9: Even though he'd done virtually nothing for the community he'd come from.
8: It was surprising. Virtually nothing. This was not exactly your civil rights firebrand. And as he was quoted famously saying, I'm not black, I'm O.J.
0: Still, Clark says she was convinced a strong case could be built primarily on the blood and DNA evidence.
8: There was a trail of evidence, literally, from Bundy that led all the way into his bedroom at Rockingham. And that included the blood, the hairs, the fibers. It was a huge amount of evidence. The question was, would it be enough to overcome the incendiary issue of race?
12: How do you plead to counts 1 and 2?
13: Absolutely 100% not guilty.
0: Race would soon become front and center in the case, thanks to a new attorney Simpson added to his team just before he was arraigned. His name, Johnny L. Cochran, Jr.
14: We're ready to proceed to trial. We want to see justice for O.J. Simpson, and we believe he'll be acquitted.
0: Cochran had been a thorn in the LAPD's side for years, running a lucrative practice trying police misconduct cases. From the outset, his strategy was simple.
15: This was the kind of case where you attack the police and their credibility.
0: Especially in 1995.
16: At that time, the only way to describe
2: The situation between the black community and LAPD was a state of open warfare.
0: Connie Rice is a civil rights attorney who lives in Los Angeles.
2: The black community experienced LAPD as a hostile occupation force that viewed the black community with racist contempt.
9: So it was the perfect time for that defense to be raised.
2: The perfect time for that defense to be raised, that this is a black man being persecuted and he ought to be let go.
0: But O.J. Simpson? For years, he lived on L.A.'s mostly white West Side. He spent much of his time playing golf, dating white women, and seemed to have little to do with L.A.'s black community.
9: I'm not sure he knew how to get to South L.A.
2: That's right. He didn't have to identify with the black community. What the black community understood was that you're being targeted, you're back with us.
0: Cochran knew that, and helping him were several other legal superstars like F. Lee Bailey, DNA expert Barry Scheck, and Harvard law professor Alan Dershowitz. They were known as the Dream Team, but Dershowitz had his own name for them.
5: I call them the Nightmare Team. It was a terrible, terrible group. We didn't get along. There was a tremendous amount of dissension behind the scenes.
0: But somehow they managed to come together and pick a jury, as Simpson attorney Carl Douglas revealed to Dateline.
16: We had done focus groups pre-trial, and it said clearly that African-American women would be our best jurors. They would know and understand how black men are treated by police.
0: In the end, the panel that was picked included 8 black women.
16: We were so pleased because this was a jury that Johnny could speak to and had spoken to for his entire career.
0: Perhaps the most thrilled of all was Simpson himself.
16: OJ looked back on that jury and said, gee whiz, guys, if this jury convicts me, maybe I did do it.
17: Coming up, was OJ Simpson getting rid of something at the airport the night of the murders?
18: He was pulling things out and dumping them in the trash can.
17: And Cato Kaelin in the biggest role of his life.
19: I don't think we're going for the same parts.
17: When Dateline continues. Returning to our story, the O.J. Simpson trial was about to begin. After that surreal Bronco chase through L.A., you wouldn't think things could get much stranger. But of course they would. A circus in a courtroom watched by millions. Here again is Josh Mankiewicz.
0: Day one of what was being called the trial of the century. It's no exaggeration to say it felt as if the whole world was watching.
20: We're very ready. We've been ready for a long time.
21: Let's prepare all weekend for this.
0: It was just 6 months after the murders of Nicole Brown and Ron Goldman. O.J. Simpson was facing the possibility of life in prison if convicted. Now the two sides would finally square off. A team of tough but largely unknown L.A. County prosecutors, armed with a seemingly airtight case rich in DNA evidence, pitted against some of the most famous defense lawyers in the land, whose plan was simple: put the police and their investigation on trial. Presiding over all of this would be Judge Lance Ito, a former prosecutor who'd been on the bench for 6 years.
22: This blood drop that you see here, marked with the item number 112, matches the defendant.
0: The heart of the prosecution's case was all that blood and DNA evidence, which pointed squarely at O.J. Simpson. But first, prosecutors detailed Simpson and Nicole's troubled, sometimes violent relationship, which they said culminated in her murder.
22: And in that final and terrible act, Ronald Goldman, an innocent bystander, was viciously and senselessly murdered.
0: Later, Denise Brown gave the jury a chilling account of how Simpson brutalized Nicole right in front of her.
23: Picked her up, threw her against a wall. Picked her up, threw her out of the house.
9: Was it tough to go in there and recount what you had seen?
24: Yeah, it was. I just lost my sister. And yeah, everything was just right there. I mean, just so fresh.
0: Prosecutors also focused on the timeline of the murders to show that Simpson was alone and unaccounted for at least an hour. Enough time to kill Ron and Nicole.
1: People call Mr. Kalin.
0: Cato Kalin took the stand to testify about that night he was with Simpson. But first came one of those Cato moments.
1: Did you think that your friendship with him, your acquaintanceship, especially living on his property, might send acting roles your way?
19: I didn't think that. I don't think we're going for the same parts.
16: I was just being me. It wasn't about the spotlight. It was just how I am.
9: Whose side was Cato Kalin on?
8: Oh, that's a great question. He certainly wasn't on ours. He was on Cato's side. That would be my opinion. From the very start, he was very clearly withholding information.
9: And you didn't think he had anything to do with it?
8: No. What he was doing was sticking his finger in the air, seeing which way the wind was blowing, and saying, you know what? Simpson's not going to get convicted, and I'm going to be the one who is standing by his side, and he'll take care of me.
0: Kalin told us he cooperated fully and answered everything Clark asked. And at trial, he did detail a critical sequence of events before and after the murders, from the trip he and Simpson took to McDonald's to those three strange sounds he heard at 10:45 p.m., sounds investigators believed Simpson made when returning home after killing Ron and Nicole.
1: Can you demonstrate for us how loud it was?
19: Somewhat, yes.
1: Go ahead.
19: Here.
1: Yeah, go ahead. And where did that noise seem to be coming from?
19: From the back of the wall.
0: Cato Kalin had come to Hollywood looking for fame. What he found was something more powerful, longer lasting, and ultimately upsetting.
16: This is probably the scariest moment in my entire life, and also everything that you ever done in your life became out to the public.
9: This is not what you wanted, I'm sure.
16: I would never think in a billion years that this was going to be my life.
0: Cato Kalin wasn't alone. Another person's life had collided with O.J. Simpson's that night. But this man was eager to testify. Skip Junis was at the L.A. airport the night of the murders to pick up his wife who worked for American Airlines. It was 11:30 p.m., just an hour after Ron and Nicole had been killed.
18: A limousine pulled up, and O.J. Simpson got out of the limousine.
0: Junis says he had a clear view of Simpson, but Simpson, he says, never saw him.
18: He was carrying this little cheap gym bag. He only zipped it a few inches, just enough to get his hand in, and was pulling things out and dumping them in the trash can.
0: Back then, Junis didn't think too much of it, as he watched Simpson empty that little black bag and then hustle inside. By the time police learned what Junis had seen, it was too late for them to go through the trash. But Junis did draw a picture of the bag for detectives.
9: You think he was disposing of the evidence then?
7: Sure, of course I do. That witness has evidence. They have no reason to discount him or anything else. He's an entirely credible story.
0: So credible that Junis was subpoenaed to testify. But like a lot of the prosecution's case, things wouldn't go quite according to plan. And the defense was just getting started.
17: Coming up, if it doesn't fit...
16: It was a stunning time. One that will go down in the annals of history, I suggest.
8: I did not want him to try on the evidence gloves.
9: Whose call was that?

0: Good morning. And where did prosecutors had Cato Kalin on the witness stand again.
1: From morning shows to late night television, Judge Lance Ito's courtroom was now part of our popular culture. It was OJ every day. Products, pundits, and a whole new class of TV shows talking about everything that happened that day in court. But if the audience loved it, 12 jurors didn't see it because they were sequestered, confined to this high-rise hotel a few blocks from the courthouse. Lon Cryer was one of the jurors who actually decided the case. For 265 days, more than 8 months, their lives were limited to a courtroom and a hotel room.
2: With no TV, no phone, no radios, no nothing.
1: Isolated, bored, often lonely. There was nothing glamorous about being a juror on the trial of the century.
3: I think you'll be very happy with the entertainment that we'll provide for you this weekend.
1: There were occasional off-day outings around town. And there was one business trip when the jury was taken on a tour of the crime scene and Simpson's Rockingham Estate. But what the jurors didn't know was that before that visit, defense attorney Carl Douglas had gone into Simpson's house for a little redecorating.
4: We wanted to make the Rockingham location look lived in and stand with all of its regalness so that the jurors would say, O.J. Simpson would not have risked all of this for this woman.
1: Photos of Simpson with white women were swapped out for pictures of him with black people, a Norman Rockwell painting from Johnny Cochran's office, and a bedside photo of Simpson's mother were placed in prominent view.
5: This is not tampering with evidence.
4: This is not tampering with evidence, no. This is simply making his house presentable, like washing the floors.
5: Like putting the Bible out for everybody to see.
4: Like putting flowers in to make the house more presentable. If there is no objection, so be it.
5: You wanted to win.
4: If it's not called, I'm trying to get the optimum advantage to win. They play hardball in the big leagues. This was the big leagues.
1: And there was a lot more hardball to be played, starting with that evidence cops had collected at the crime scene and at Simpson's estate. The defense knew how to dismiss it, quickly and cleverly, with just four little words.
4: Garbage in, garbage out. Garbage in, garbage out, became the strategy. If there was evidence that was contaminated or corrupted, then the result and the conclusions could not be trusted.
1: For example, a key blood sample that wasn't collected from the crime scene until 3 weeks after the murder. Then defense DNA expert Barry Scheck pounced on the LAPD's Dennis Fung, accusing him and a colleague of mishandling evidence.
6: There. There. How about that, Mr. Fung?
2: The defense came in and just whittled in piece by piece, little by little.
5: Many people who watched the trial said that the jury was bored by the lengthy DNA evidence.
2: Put yourself there, and you're sitting there, you're listening to this stuff over and over and over. I'm not gonna lie to you, it was somewhat boring.
1: Boring and apparently not resonating with the jury, whose silent expression sent a loud message to Marcia Clark.
7: That trial was a nightmare for me every single day. I had had so many days of going back up to my office and feeling like, we're toast, it's over, there's no way. Because remember, I'm watching the jury all day, every day.
5: What was the bigger problem? The defense suggesting that because of race, that the DNA evidence had been tampered with, or was DNA back then just too hard and too boring for the jury to understand?
7: It was the former. It was definitely the race issue. So the DNA was not the problem. The problem was the jury didn't want to believe. And so at the end of the day, you can't make someone believe something they don't want to believe.
1: But there was plenty of other evidence besides DNA that the prosecution never showed the jury, like the police interview with Simpson, or his emotional farewell note, and the ensuing Bronco chase. Those were critical lost opportunities, says Detective Tom Lang.
8: I had a problem from day one because of evidence that they didn't want to put on.
5: And you'd say to prosecutors, what are you doing? And they would say, don't worry, we have DNA evidence?
8: They didn't say that. They obviously implied that. We kept getting evidence, getting more and more evidence, and they weren't having anything to do with it.
9: But Clark says she was concerned that the Bronco chase, Simpson's police interview, and the so-called suicide note might play sympathetically to the jury.
7: I have to look for the most objective evidence I can. I can't go to them and say, this is what I think. Because any of these kind of dicey moves, and that's a dicey move, the statement he gave the cops, the quote-unquote suicide note that he wrote. So I had enough solid evidence without taking risks with evidence like that.
9: Enough evidence that even eyewitness Skip Junis, the man who said he spotted Simpson emptying his gym bag at the airport soon after the murders, was never called to testify. And neither was Kris Jenner, who wanted to tell the jury how Nicole feared for her life.
10: Her knowing that she was going to be murdered, do you believe that she knew?
11: She knew.
10: How do you know?
11: She told me.
10: What did she say to you?
11: He's going
10: to
11: kill me and he's going to get away with it.
5: You couldn't put her on the stand because, what, that's hearsay?
7: Yeah. Yeah. That would be hearsay. Under the circumstances that Nicole was speaking to Kris Jenner, we couldn't get it in. I would have been happy to put her on the stand, believe me. I think she would have been a great witness, but...
9: We've talked a lot about the evidence the prosecution could have brought into the case, but there was something they probably should have left out. It would prove to be especially devastating to the case. A self-inflicted wound from which prosecutors probably never recovered.
12: And the people would ask that Mr. Simpson step forward and try on the glove recovered at Bundy as well as the glove recovered at Rockingham.
3: That's people 77.
7: That was not my call. I did not want him to try on the evidence gloves. I never did.
5: Whose call was that?
7: That was Chris's call.
9: Kris was co-prosecutor Christopher Darden.
7: I was miserable from the moment that Kris said, no, I'm doing this. And I never expected anything good to come of it.
12: You having a problem placing the glove on?
2: The only thing I could assume at that time was, it's not the right gloves. Because they didn't fit.
4: It was a stunning time. One that will go down in the annals of history, I suggest.
5: As one of the dumbest moves ever by any prosecutor.
4: Ever. You never try a demonstration if you're not sure what's going to happen.
13: The gloves at Rockingham and Bundy don't fit. Do you understand that? Don't fit. And they can never make them fit. Bye.
9: And the prosecution knew it, too, just a little too late, as Kris Darden told NBC News in 1996.
14: They should have fit them. Our glove expert said they would fit them. They were his gloves. They had his blood on them, the victim's blood on them. It's something that... Because it did not come off perfectly, I wish I hadn't done.
5: You say to Darden that night, I told you so?
7: No. Darden said to me, I'm sorry. And I said, it's okay. If that lost the case for us, we were never going to win anyway.
15: Coming up, Detective Mark Furman is caught on tape, putting the prosecution on the defense.
4: It was mind-boggling.
15: And those dramatic closing arguments.
16: If it doesn't fit, you must acquit.
15: When Dateline continues.
9: The 4th of July weekend of 1995 had just passed, but the fireworks were only beginning in Johnny Cochran's office. That day, as usual, several anonymous tips had been phoned in. Most were dead ends, but one caught the attention of defense investigator Pat McKenna. Little did he realize then, but McKenna was about to become a key player in the most explosive and pivotal part of the case, all because of one cryptic phone message, which read,
17: Furman tapes, N-word, things like that.
9: Detective Mark Furman, the handsome, confident cop who had discovered the bloody glove at Rockingham. So McKenna followed up with the man who left the message about Furman, which led him to a woman named Laura Hart McKinney, a screenwriter who'd consulted with Furman on a script about police work, and their conversations were recorded. A few weeks later, the tapes arrived at Cochran's office.
4: Johnny was very careful about those tapes, locking them in his safe where only he had the combination, because it was just so explosive.
18: But anything out of his mouth for the first 5 or 6 sentences is a lie.
10: This is Mark Furman on the tape. I've heard it myself. It is his voice, and it is chilling.
4: It was mind-boggling what we'd heard. He used the N-word so much that became insignificant.
5: Are you guys like, you know, hoisting champagne glasses when you listen to those tapes?
4: It was manna from heaven.
9: But for the prosecution, the Furman tapes were pure hell.
7: It was horrifying. Horrifying. And listening to that tape, it was like having a sewer unload on your head.
9: Furman insisted the conversations were no more than the basis for a movie.
19: Is this really what the reality of a democracy is, that we use a fictional screenplay to prosecute one man for doing too good of a job on a murder case and acquitting another? I just think it's absolutely absurd.
9: Absurd to Detective Furman, but it was live ammunition for Simpson's attorneys. The defense maintained that Furman was a racist cop who, in an effort to frame Simpson, planted the bloody glove at his estate. Undermine Furman, went their thinking, and the entire LAPD investigation would be in doubt. Now Judge Ito made a controversial ruling that would greatly benefit Simpson's defense. He allowed 2 excerpts from the Furman tapes to be presented before the jury.
20: In a blood snitching contest,
9: Furman, who had testified previously and denied using the N-word, was then called back to court to answer for what he said on those tapes.
3: All right, Detective Furman, would you resume the witness stand, please?
9: This time, Furman, accompanied by his lawyer, didn't have much to say, except...
21: I wish to assert my Fifth Amendment privilege.
9: 3 times, Furman invoked his constitutional right against self-incrimination as the defense grilled him, saving their best question for last.
22: Detective Furman, did you plant or manufacture any evidence in this case?
21: I assert my Fifth Amendment privilege.
7: It was terrible. It was terrible. The glove demonstration to me paled into insignificance after that.
5: It's not good when you're handicapping a murder trial afterwards and you're comparing which part of your case was the biggest disaster.
7: Throughout the trial, it felt like one minefield after another. And every day we'd walk into court and something else was blowing up.
23: My client has already answered that.
8: I was pissed. Pissed. When someone asks you that under those circumstances, no. Hell no, I do not plant evidence. That's the response. When you plead the Fifth, it's all over whether you did it or not.
5: Did Furman sink the prosecution when he did that?
8: He sunk the case.
21: I assert my Fifth Amendment privilege.
9: This part of Furman's testimony was heard outside the presence of the jury.
3: All right, thank you, sir.
21: Thank you, Your Honor.
9: But juror Lon Cryer had already heard enough from Detective Furman to form an opinion about him and his role in the investigation.
2: In my mind, I started saying, well, he planted the gloves and the hat. He had plenty of opportunity to do it.
5: And because this investigation wasn't 100% by the book,
2: It means that I can't convict someone of murder. We have the
9: hand in Prosecutors had one last chance, closing arguments. For 5 hours, Marcia Clark reviewed that trail of evidence from Bundy to Rockingham. Clear proof, she said, that Simpson killed Nicole and Ron.
7: And you know he did it. Now, these murders did not occur in a vacuum. They occurred in the context of a stormy relationship, a relationship that was scarred by violence and abuse. He wasn't my best. He wasn't. I was tired. I was demoralized. By the time I got to actually talk to the jury, I thought, are you hearing anything? I don't know if you're hearing anything. I don't know. It just didn't feel like anybody cared.
19: Stop this cover-up!
9: Then it was Johnny Cochran's turn.
19: If you don't stop it, then who?
9: It was classic Cochran as he delivered that iconic line which would forever define the trial.
16: If it doesn't fit, you must acquit.
9: So with Cochran's speech ringing in their ears, the exhausted jury would now decide the fate of Orenthal James Simpson. But it turns out, most of them had already made up their minds.
15: Coming up, an 8-month trial decided in less than 4 hours, leaving millions to ask, was justice done?
7: It was physically painful. That was not justice.
5: You blame yourself for this?

0: The spectacle on national television was over. Now the fate of O.J. Simpson would be settled behind closed doors by 12 people who had all endured 8 long months of a grueling trial and sequestration. But as deliberations began, Lon Cryer, a.k.a. juror number 6, was antsy. You wanted out of there.
1: All I could think of. In my mind, I had formed an opinion that I'm probably going to go not guilty. I'm also worried that am I the only person saw it that way.
0: Cryer and the 11 other jurors took their first straw vote.
1: Oh, wow. 10-2 for acquittal. And I went in the restroom and I went, I do want to, oh, yes, kind of things. And it wasn't because of the 10-2 verdict. It was because I'm close to getting out of here.
0: 2 votes now spelled the difference between both Simpson and the jury finally going home.
1: I was open to someone showing a differing view that maybe could have changed my view.
2: The 2 jurors who voted for guilty, what, they didn't try to win anybody else over. They didn't stick with it.
1: Not at all.
0: And that mountain of DNA evidence was apparently not part of the deliberations.
1: Nothing about the DNA actually even came up in discussion.
2: During jury deliberations, the DNA evidence wasn't even mentioned?
1: As fast as this went, no, it never came up.
0: And a short time later, a second vote. An 8-month trial decided in less than 4 hours.
3: You have reached a verdict in this case, is that correct, Madam Foreman?
4: Yes.
3: All right.
0: It would be announced the next day.
5: I was convinced he was going to be found guilty.
3: All right, Mrs. Robertson, would you do you have the envelope with the sealed verdict forms, please?
4: Yes, Your Honor.
0: Then the next day, the jury, the families, detectives, and attorneys arrived at Judge Ito's courtroom for the very last time.
3: Would you return those to?
6: I saw Johnny in the courtroom, and he looked pretty upset. And I said, "What are you worried about? You won." And he said, "Well, he didn't think he had." The funny thing is, all the pundits, you know, that night before the verdict came in, were predicting a conviction. Everyone.
5: But not you.
6: Nope.
0: As we gathered to watch, everything else seemed to stop. An estimated 150 million of us tuned in, costing the economy nearly $500 million in lost productivity. Trading on the New York Stock Exchange plummeted 41%. And President Clinton was briefed on security measures in case riots occurred not only in L.A., but nationwide.
7: Superior Court of California, County of Los
0: Angeles. Then finally at 10 a.m. Pacific time on October 3rd, 1995, 8 months of trial came to this.
7: We, the jury, in the above entitled action, find the defendant, Orenthal James Simpson, not guilty of the crime.
8: When she read Nicole's verdict first and they said not guilty, I remember thinking, shh, they haven't read Ron's yet, thinking for some crazy reason that my brother's verdict would be different.
7: Simpson not guilty of the crime of murder in violation of Penal Code Section 187A, a felony upon Ronald Lyle Goldman, a human being.
8: And then I lost it. I don't know why I thought it would be a different verdict.
9: I know, I was pissed. And you just go, wow, is this really our justice system?
3: All right, Mrs. Robertson, would you please?
9: It was unbelievable. It seemed really obvious to me that it was going to be guilty.
7: Juror number 11 has to count one.
9: Felt horrible.
7: Juror number 12.
9: It was physically painful. You know, that was not justice. And I thought of Ron and Nicole, and I thought, this is wrong. It's so wrong.
2: You blame yourself for this?
9: You know, I always do. I do. I mean, I was the one trying the case. But at the end of the day, there was no way to reach that jury. There was no way to make them believe. There really wasn't.
1: It wasn't so much that I thought he was just totally innocent. It's just that I don't feel that there was enough evidence presented to me to convict him.
0: One verdict. 2 reactions. Divided by color. Across the country. For the first time in more than 15 months, O.J. Simpson was a free man. Fred Goldman, as he'd done so many times before, spoke for the families.
10: Last June 13th, 94, was the worst nightmare of my life. This is the second.
5: Honest to God, that's one of those moments of little blur, crying and shock and anger and all shoved together. And then we left with nothing after 9 months resolved, settled.
0: America's newly insatiable appetite for trial binge watching had ended without Simpson getting the just desserts many had hoped for. But this would not be the last we'd see or hear of Orenthal James Simpson, because Simpson would soon be back in court. And this time, things would be quite different.
4: Coming up, O.J. Simpson on the spot and under oath when Dateline continues.
0: Jail to the country club. It didn't take O.J. Simpson long to get back to his old life. On the links and on camera, Simpson was everywhere, saying he was eager to clear his name. Watching and seething were the families of Nicole and Ron.
5: You know, here's this arrogant murderer, you know, flaunting his celebrity.
2: Kept saying he was looking for the real killers on every fairway in America.
5: Right. And every time he looked in the mirror at home, he had found him.
0: But Fred Goldman still wanted justice, even if it meant Simpson remained free.
5: I wanted a court to say he was guilty.
0: No court could do that now, but a civil court could find Simpson liable for killing Ron and Nicole. And that meant filing a wrongful death lawsuit. If Simpson lost, he wouldn't go to prison, but he might have to pay damages to the families. The Goldmans hired a relatively unknown attorney named Dan Petrocelli to represent them. He had never handled a case that involved murder.
2: Petrocelli would argue the case here in Santa Monica, where a jury would be selected from a largely white population. And unlike in the criminal case, the burden of proof was lower. This jury wouldn't have to agree unanimously on a verdict. And, as a matter of law, O.J. Simpson would have no choice but to testify in pretrial depositions and the trial itself.
0: And that meant Simpson would have to answer for all the DNA evidence, his abuse of Nicole, and something that surfaced in the National Enquirer.
11: One of the lead pages is a picture of Simpson walking, and one of his feet were elevated, and they had circled the shoe that he was wearing and said that was a Bruno Mongli shoe.
0: During the original investigation, the bloody shoe prints at the crime scene were matched to this exact type of Italian shoe. Now, thanks to the photo, Petrocelli could put the shoes on Simpson.
11: Then we had it sent out to a lab for authentication. Came back, this is a real picture.
0: In January 1996, Simpson arrived at Petrocelli's office for a deposition that would be videotaped, putting the attorney face-to-face with his boyhood idol.
11: By that point, I knew he was a stone-cold killer. But he extended his hand out for me to shake it, and I just couldn't resist. I shook his hand. I've always regretted that. That I literally shook the hand of that probably wielded the knife that killed my client's son and killed his ex-wife.

0: was as friendly as it ever got. For 13 days, Petrocelli grilled Simpson about the night of the crime, the cut on his finger, and the shoes.
1: The deposition turned out to be a goldmine for us because he made so many inconsistent statements.
0: Then in October 1996, O.J. Simpson would tell his story to a jury as the civil trial got underway. No TV cameras and no discussion of racist cops planting evidence.
2: It was a different kind of trial. You know, it was a trial based on evidence. It was all about facts.
0: And the primary witness in this case was O.J. Simpson himself, who had no choice but to take the stand.
1: He had no answers, no explanations why his DNA and his hair and his fiber and his clothing were there at the crime scene, why the victim's blood was in his house, why the victim's blood was in his car. And this is evidence that would put people away in 3 seconds in most cases.
0: And near the end of the trial, another devastating wave of evidence. More photos of Simpson wearing the same Bruno Mali shoes. 30 more pictures.
1: It really put the ultimate lie to Simpson.
0: And now a jury would decide. After deliberating 5 days, they had a verdict. It was unanimous.
3: But the jury has decided, yes, O.J. Simpson did willfully and wrongfully cause the death of Ron Goldman.
2: Finally, had a court say he did it. It was only confirmation of what we knew, but he did it.
0: The families were awarded $33.5 million in damages, of which they've only received a fraction. But Simpson lost what was left of his reputation. That aside, he again walked out of court a free man. It turned out justice was coming for O.J. Simpson in ways he never imagined.
4: Coming up, O.J. Simpson in criminal court again. This time, the verdict is different.
5: I'm going to sentence you as follows.
4: Now, decades later, what else has changed?

0: Don't go too far, sweetheart.
1: 2007. O.J. Simpson was still living the good life, having relocated to Florida. That year, he took a trip to Las Vegas, after which his life would never be the same. In September, Simpson was arrested and later charged with robbery, assault, and kidnapping for breaking into a hotel room with several armed men. He claimed to be taking back his personal memorabilia, which had been stolen, but he was heard saying he wanted to keep it away from the Goldmans.
2: I'm going to sentence you as follows.
1: And exactly 13 years to the day that he was acquitted of the murders in Brentwood, Simpson was convicted and later sentenced to up to 33 years. O.J. Simpson was released on parole in 2017 after serving 9 years. As for the murders of Nicole Brown Simpson and Ron Goldman, since neither Mr. Simpson nor anyone else was convicted, police say the case remains open. If new evidence is presented, they'll look into it, but they're not actively investigating. Quite a bit has changed in the decades since that horrible night in Brentwood.
3: It doesn't fit, you must acquit.
1: The man who helped acquit Simpson, Johnny Cochran, died in 2005. Simpson's friend and attorney Robert Kardashian also passed away 2 years earlier. LAPD Detective Phil Van Atter also died in 2012.
4: We don't have any answers right now.
1: His partner Tom Lang is now retired.
2: It is in the memory of Nicole that this foundation was formed.
1: Denise Brown became very active educating others about domestic violence and started a speakers bureau to get the word out. Kim Goldman wrote a book about victims of high-profile crimes, and she has a son whose middle name is Ronald.
5: Ron was a good human being.
1: Her father, Fred, was awarded the rights to Simpson's book, If I Did It, Confessions of the Killer, which Goldman says he considers a true account of how Simpson killed Ron and Nicole, something Simpson denied. Cato Kalin is still in Los Angeles.

0: business, and among his many projects, started a clothing line. Kris Jenner? Well, you know.
1: I wish to assert my Fifth Amendment privilege.
0: As for Mark Furman, there was never any evidence that he planted anything. However, he did plead no contest to one count of perjury for lying at trial in connection with those audio tapes, and was sentenced to 3 years probation. Furman went on to appear as a commentator on the Fox News Channel. He died of cancer in 2026 at the age of 74. Neither Marcia Clark nor Chris Darden ever tried another case for the DA's office. Clark went on to practice law as an appellate attorney. She's also the author of more than 10 books, including a novel entitled Blood Defense, where the main character is an ambitious defense attorney. Chris Darden has also written several books and started his own law firm specializing in criminal defense.
2: Never answer a hypothetical question from a reporter.
0: Carl Douglas continued practicing law and has erected a small shrine to his mentor, Johnny Cochran, in his office. Judge Lance Ito retired in 2015 after serving more than 25 years on the bench. The once mostly white LAPD is now much more racially representative of the city it polices. Though far from perfect, race relations have dramatically improved between the cops and the city's black community.
3: And we hope that that injustice will be prevented in the civil trial.
0: And attorney Dan Petrocelli moved to Brentwood, not far from where O.J. Simpson once lived. Simpson's Rockingham estate has been sold. The new owner demolished the house in 1998 to build a new one. And Nicole's condo is still there, with a remodeled exterior and a new address number. But the gawking busloads of tourists have dwindled. And as for O.J. himself...
4: We are coming on the air with breaking news. Just moments ago, NBC News confirmed that O.J. Simpson has died at the age of 76.
0: In April 2024, O.J. Simpson, whose rise and fall riveted the nation, died of cancer.
5: I can't think of anyone, historical or someone that we may have known, where the first chapter and the second chapter of their lives are such a stark contrast, revered and then reviled.
0: O.J. Simpson may be gone, but his case lives on. That mountain of evidence that was supposed to guarantee a slam dunk conviction, most of it is still around, buried deep in the LAPD's archives.
6: That's all for now. I'm Lester Holt. Thanks for joining us.
7: They call it the Gold Coast, the sun, the sea, and in this million-dollar home, a mystery.
8: He was talking on the telephone when he heard a loud bang.
7: A woman murdered, her husband left blind.
9: Are you bleeding? Do you see any blood?
10: I'm bleeding all over, yes.
9: Okay.
10: I can't see.
7: But who?
11: Everyone is somewhat of a suspect.
7: And why?
12: What brings someone to make a decision that they're going to do this?
7: Was it love?
8: What we learned was that he was having an affair with Mrs. Sutton.
7: Was it money?
13: Nobody knows what really happened except for him and Garrett.
7: Or was the truth hidden here on this tropical paradise?
14: It was an assassination. It was a hit, no question.
6: I'm Lester Holt, and this is Dateline.
7: Here's Keith Morrison with Blind Justice.
15: It was August, hot in Coral Gables. The air was shirt-sticking thick as night fell. The small, damp breeze pushed weakly at limp palm fronds. In the artificial cool of Attorney John Sutton's house, an intimate party was winding down early. It was Susan Sutton's birthday, attending their son, his girlfriend, and John's law partner. Daughter Melissa, just off to college in North Florida, couldn't be there. So she phoned her mother to say she missed her.
16: Are you too close?
12: Extremely. It's my best friend.
16: I was going to ask how old your mom was.
12: 57? No, you can't put that on. She was a nice 45. Let's leave it at that.
15: The guest laughed. The law partner went home. Son Christopher and his girlfriend went out to a movie. John settled in to watch TV in the master bedroom. Susan, in another bedroom, talked on the phone with a close friend. A quiet end to a pleasant evening. Quiet, but not for long.
17: Call Gibbles 911.
18: I need the police. I have. I've just been assaulted.
17: What happened, sir?
18: Somebody came in and shot me.
17: They shot you?
18: Yes.
17: Who did it?
18: I don't know. I can't see. I need police and I need an ambulance.
17: Okay. Where did he shoot you?
18: In my head.
15: John Sutton, a tough-as-nails, take-no-prisoners lawyer, was barely conscious as he begged the 911 operator for help. He told the operator blood was gushing from his head wounds. He couldn't see.
17: Who else is in the house with you?
18: My wife, Susan.
17: And where is she?
18: I don't know.
15: Somehow he made it out the front door on his own. He was met by a paramedic.
19: The holes in his head and his face. I mean, I couldn't believe how Mr. Sutton made it out of the house walking to us.
15: They stabilized Sutton, rushed him off in an ambulance. An hour north of Sutton's home, homicide detective Larry Bellew was just getting home after a long shift.
20: I was just pulling into my driveway when I got the phone call. He was critically injured, however, he called 911, and he made his way to the door and opened the door.
16: They didn't want to go in until he came out? Was that?
20: No one didn't know whether the person or persons were involved were still inside. They backed off until the SWAT team arrived and made entry into the house.
15: Not knowing if the gunman was still in the house, SWAT teams cleared the house room by room, finally entering the bedroom where Susan Sutton had been on the phone.
21: And when they went into the room in which Mrs. Sutton was, they didn't see anybody.
15: Miami-Dade prosecutor Karen Kagan was on homicide duty that night and was called out to the scene.
21: They saw a mound on the bed, covered by a blanket. There were bullet holes in the blanket, and they had to yank the blanket down, and when they did that, they found Mrs. Sutton in bed with her hands up. She had been holding the blanket and covering herself, literally ducking under the covers for cover.
15: Susan Sutton was dead, a bloody phone beside her. She must have dropped it as she pulled up the covers in her vain attempt to hide from her killer. House secured, no shooter around, the SWAT team withdrew. A dispatcher warned Detective Bellew this might be the deadly result of a domestic dispute, Sutton's 911 call, perhaps an attempt to cover up what he had done.
20: When I got the phone call and said that there was a murder-suicide down in the city of Coral Gables, we heard that the husband was en route to trauma center and in critical condition.
15: En route with two bullet holes to his head. Had Sutton killed his wife, then turned the gun on himself? No, that theory was quickly dismissed when the paramedic who took him to the hospital put out an update over the radio.
17: We can't provide any info, but it doesn't look like he has a gunshot wound to the hand. I don't know if it's a defensive wound.
20: He had wounds to his hands, which would make it clear like it was defense-type wounds that somebody else must have shot because he put his hands up.
16: So obviously, first clue, this is not a
20: murder-suicide. This is not a murder-suicide.
15: Who or why would anyone want to harm John or Susan Sutton? The Suttons had lived exemplary lives, seemed to have it all. A beautiful house with a 31-foot boat out back in exclusive Coral Gables, the upscale enclave south of Miami. His law practice, Susan worked as office manager, was booming. Just that week, he'd received a check for $1 million for a case he'd settled. So, was robbery the motive? And if so, how did the killer get into the house? Officers saw a curtain blowing in the wind through a sliding glass door in the rear of the house near the pool. The door latch showed signs it had been broken long before that night.
21: The killer had gone in through that sliding glass door, had walked all the way through that house. No ransacking. Drawers were not opened. And in the master bathroom on the vanity was some beautiful diamond and gold jewelry. So clearly, early on, it was pretty easy to detect that robbery was not the issue here.
16: No.
21: And that it was apparent that they were targeted. It was an assassination. It was a hit.
15: An assassination? A hit? That sort of crime just didn't happen and stayed Coral Gables. Whatever the motive, there was little to go on. No murder weapon, no fingerprints, no DNA. There was, however, one possible lead. Susan Sutton, as it was painfully obvious from the blood-stained evidence, had been on the phone when she was shot 5 times. Someone heard the screams of bullets ripping through the silence of that steamy August night. But who?
7: Coming up, what did he know that police didn't?
16: He was given a polygraph, wasn't he?
20: He passed on certain information, but he was deceptive in others.
16: Which is a red flag.
20: Yes.
7: When Dateline continues...

0: An August morning, 2004, Melissa Sutton, 19 years old, awoke to her new college dorm life in northern Florida, unaware of what had happened to her parents the night before, unaware that her mother was dead, unaware that in a Miami emergency room, doctors were fighting to save her father's life.
1: Who told you and how?
2: I actually got a call from a friend who said, "I hope your dad's gonna be okay." And I just went, "What?" Like maybe a heart attack or something, you know. Like
1: this came out of the blue?
2: Out of the blue.
0: Frantically, Melissa called every number she could back home.
2: I called my mom. She didn't answer. I called Teddy Montoto, my dad's partner and extremely close family friend.
1: Yeah.
2: And he didn't answer. I called my brother. He said he couldn't talk right now.
1: Were you frantic in the sense that you knew something bad had happened?
2: I didn't know what. I didn't know what level.
0: Eventually, Melissa reached Montoto, who reluctantly broke the news to her on the phone. He brought her back to Miami and the hospital where her father was in intensive care. Her brother, 26-year-old Christopher, had already arrived. Both of them were reeling from the loss of their mother, and now they kept vigil at their gravely wounded father's bedside.
2: We didn't even know if he was going to live for a long time.
1: Yeah, it's pretty touch and go, isn't it?
2: To say gruesome is, you know. If I didn't know his hands and know little intricate pieces of him, you wouldn't have known it was him.
1: You faced the shocking prospect of becoming an orphan.
2: I don't think that ever crossed my mind, actually. I don't know. He was still alive in my mind.
0: Melissa wondered, why her parents? Who could have done this? Investigators describing it as a hit.
1: Did you have any sense at all what may have happened?
2: Well, Teddy told me what had happened, but I didn't know
1: who
2: had
1: why.
2: Done it.
1: Yeah.
2: Right. I just thought it was some sort of break-in was my first instinct. That's what I thought for a long time until we started talking about my dad's clients.
0: Homicide detectives Larry Bellew and Art Nanny were also thinking about Sutton's clients and those he sued on their behalf. At this point, John Sutton couldn't provide any information. He was clinging to life in a drug-induced coma.
3: I went several times to try to talk to John Sutton. He was on pain medication. He was intubated. I mean, we're looking at maybe incidents in his law firm who he maybe
1: sure.
3: made people angry at him.
1: You know, civil attorneys, they take
3: absolutely.
1: A lot of money from people and they make people mad.
3: I said, find out if any of these people have reason for revenge on, you know, John Sutton.
4: John Sutton ran his law firm like he ran most things in life. Efficient and hard driving. In fact, detectives heard about one woman who lost a $97,000 lawsuit and was so mad she threatened to shoot up John's firm. And the very night of the murder, a neighbor heard a boat roaring down the canal just behind John's house over here, and it turned out that woman owned such a boat.
5: She was interviewed down the line also, and she was not the person responsible.
0: Right. But what about that phone call Susan was on when she was shot to death? Detectives found the blood-stained handset Susan dropped when the gunman opened fire. Who was she talking to? Had that person heard something? Detectives got their answer almost right away. John Sutton's law partner, Teddy Montoto, had shown up at the house even before the first reports of the shooting hit the news that night. He was also armed.
3: He was talking to Susan Sutton on the telephone when he heard a loud bang, or what he said, maybe gunshots, he didn't know.
1: At least that's what he told the police. Depending on the amount of truth in his statement, he could be a suspect.
3: Oh, absolutely.
0: But that, said Melissa, had to be impossible. Teddy and Susan worked together. They talked often and frequently late at night.
2: He was my mom's best friend. Call him my godfather, pretty much, you know, like a relative.
0: But police were suspicious. Why had Montoto arrived so quickly after the shooting? Why was he armed with a handgun? They had a few questions, and perhaps more important, some testing to do.
3: We interviewed him extensively. We did take gunshot residue from his hands.
1: He was given a polygraph, wasn't he?
3: Yes, he was.
1: How did he do?
3: He passed on certain information, but he showed that he was deceptive in others.
1: Which is a red flag.
3: Yes.
0: A red flag this early in the investigation. What exactly did law partner Montoto have to hide? Well, perhaps John Sutton could tell them. Because the survivor of the slaughter, it was clear, was going to live. And when he came out of his coma,
1: What story would he tell? What did he see?
6: Coming up, with his victim defenseless in the hospital, would the killer try again? John Sutton's son seemed to think so.
7: I do recall him as very adamant that my dad be placed under John Doe so that whoever did this could not finish off what they had started.
6: But was the killer already closer than anyone could have dreamed? When Dateline

0: Susan Sutton was dead, shot 5 times by a killer who invaded her home after her birthday party. Her husband, John, an attorney, had been shot in the head 2 times and was in critical condition at a Miami hospital undergoing multiple surgeries to save his life. But soon after the shooting, detectives had a potential suspect, John Sutton's good friend and law partner.
1: He had a partner who was on the scene when homicide detectives got there.
0: Teddy Montoto told police he'd been on the phone with Susan, heard the unmistakable sound of gunfire, rushed over to the Sutton house with a gun of his own to try to help. But was that the whole story? They gave Montoto a polygraph. It showed he'd been deceptive, hiding something.
1: What we learned was that he was having an affair with Mrs. Sutton.
0: So Montoto hadn't been straight with them, or with his good friend and partner, John Sutton. But was he off the hook for murder? Well, maybe, maybe not. When they checked phone records, it appeared Montoto was still being deceptive. He told them the affair had been recent and brief. But that's not what the phone records said. Did Teddy Montoto have some secret reason to kill his lover and her husband? They tested him for gunshot residue. He told them he might test positive. He was an expert marksman, had been shooting earlier that day. Another twist in the story, but what did it mean in terms of the likelihood that he was involved in this incident?
1: Again, it was early in the investigation. There was a lot of investigating to do.
0: And mostly, for days, they waited with everyone else to see if John Sutton would survive the attack, to see if they'd ever be able to ask him what happened. Until now, all they'd heard from Sutton was this.
2: Are you bleeding? Do you see any blood?
3: I'm bleeding all over, yes.
2: Okay.
3: I can't see.
0: It was almost a week after the shooting. When Sutton was awakened from a medically induced coma, he was going to live. But he was going to live with the scars of the shooting. He had lost an eye. But worse, far worse, was the news the doctors gave him. He would never see again. He was blind in both eyes.
4: Shortly before I left the hospital, some ophthalmologists came around and very bluntly told me there was nothing they could do for my eyesight. I was very unhappy, very upset about the eyesight.
0: Did you know right away he was going to be blind?
5: No, I didn't. We didn't even know if he was going to live for a long time.
0: Be nice to look into his eyes and know he can see back and see you.
5: It's different. It's different to look at someone who's blind. It's a different expression.
0: Though for a long time, any expression was masked by truly dreadful injuries. How many bullets had you been hit by?
4: I had 2 in my head, in the right temple, and I'm told out the left jaw. 1 higher towards my ear and 1 in the lower part of the jaw.
0: Those were only the shots to his head. The tip of his ring finger was blown off. Other shots hit his thumb and shoulder.
4: There were 6 pretty good-sized bullet holes. Couldn't remember the name.
0: When he was well enough to talk to detectives, Sutton told them what he could, the story of a man who barely witnessed the attack that killed his wife and almost killed him. He was a former college swimmer, so he was watching an Olympic diving event in the master bedroom, he said.
4: Next thing I know, somebody was standing there in a black hat or visor, black shirt, black pants, face shaded by the visor, and opened fired. All I really remember was 1 bang.
0: The bullets destroyed his right eye and severed the optic nerve in his left eye. The optic nerve connects the eye to the brain. Without it, sight is impossible. But the bad news, of course, didn't end there.
6: How did you find out about Susan?
4: At some point, I asked Melissa, how's Mom doing? And Melissa said, well, she's not doing quite as well as you. They're working on her somewhere else, so you need to hang in there. Didn't really mean too much to me. I think I was hallucinating an awful lot. At some point, somebody told me that she had died.
0: In fact, for weeks and weeks, Sutton drifted in and out of alertness, dependent on others to save him.
4: course, my son was there. A bunch of my friends were there because I had multiple surgeries in that hospital.
0: And as he lay in that bed, sedated, medicated, breathing through tubes, a thought, half a dream, terrified him. Was the killer a hitman? Was he coming to try again?
4: I thought somebody was trying to kill me one night, so I raised hell. I said, you know, call the police, you know, everything I could say to get some assistance.
0: He was wrong. There was no killer. Still, Christopher demanded the hospital take special precautions.
7: I do recall him as very adamant that my dad be placed under John Doe so that whoever did this could not find him and finish off what they had started.
0: So you were a pretty paranoid guy, Lyne, in that.
4: Most certainly.
0: And with good reason. Because the killer was still out there. Knew exactly where John Sutton was.
8: Coming up. Unfortunately, police had no idea where the killer was.
9: Everyone is somewhat of a suspect. You start with the family and you keep working your way out.
8: When Dateline continues.
0: The fact that John Sutton was alive at all after that mystery invader killed his wife and shot him in the face was a medical marvel, frankly. The rest of the news was not so good. When he was finally able to talk, Sutton received a visit from police detectives. Susan, police discovered, had been having an affair with Sutton's law partner, Teddy Montoto.
4: It's upsetting. I'm not excusing Teddy. I'm not excusing anybody. So I don't focus on that. I can't change it. I can't change any of this. It's like a bad dream.
0: But then the dream got worse. Teddy was a possible murder suspect.
4: One of the homicide detectives related to me that there had been a problem with the polygraph.
10: Because he was actually a suspect.
4: I suspect briefly. So. Anybody that was probably anywhere near me was a suspect.
0: But as Sutton was absorbing the news of his wife's apparent betrayal, Montoto slipped off the list of top suspects. For one thing, he couldn't have been the shooter. He was on the phone with Susan when it happened. Records confirmed he actually called the police before rushing to the Sutton house. So as detectives eliminated early suspects like Montoto, they went back to the basics of every homicide investigation.
9: Everyone is somewhat of a suspect. I mean, you know, you start with the family and you keep working your way out.
0: Family. John and Susan met on a blind date, were married a year later, and from the beginning made family a very big deal. But even though they were strikingly good-looking and financially successful and happy, they were stymied. No matter how they tried, and oh, how they tried, they could not have children.
11: She was sure that as much as anybody else wanted a baby, she wanted a baby more than anyone in the world.
0: Susan! But if wishing couldn't make Susan pregnant, said her sister Mary, it could make her a mother by adoption.
11: She got her wish, and as I said, it was the happiest day of her life when she brought Christopher home.
0: Christopher Sutton was born April 13, 1979, and the day they brought him home, John Sutton remembers every minute, every detail, even the green suit he was wearing.
4: When Christopher came to us at about 2 days old, very cute. It was a lot of fun.
10: And it was a happy time.
4: Absolutely.
0: Susan quit her job to be a full-time mom. But Susan kept trying to get pregnant, kept suffering through years of failed fertility treatments and miscarriages. And finally, adopted a sister for Christopher, Melissa.
4: She was and always has been a little angel. Absolutely. She would probably be upset with me saying this, but she was pretty close to perfect.
0: Which seemed to describe the family, too. They told the kids they'd been adopted, didn't seem to worry them at all.
5: My mom and my dad were my mom and my dad. You know, there wasn't, you know, these are my biological and these are my adopted.
10: Sure.
5: And I had a great childhood.
0: And there were advantages to having a brother 7 years older, especially when he grew to be a 6-foot, 200-pounder.
5: He was my defender, my protector. You know, someone made fun of me at school one time. He came and he kind of gave the kid a stern look, what a big older brother did. And, you know, I think he was protective of me.
0: After the murder, in fact, Christopher resumed that protective role, this time for his father, who insisted that Melissa should return to college in northern Florida.
4: The day after the shooting was her first day of college.
10: Oh, my gosh.
4: And I was then, and I am still, proud that she managed to stay in school.
12: During the long and arduous recovery, the many surgeries, the lingering fear, a protective layer formed around John's demeanor. He learned the hard way to keep focus in and emotion safely at bay. It was easier that way. Survival mode.
7: He just focuses on putting one foot in front of the other, and I think I do the same thing. And if you were to break down emotionally all the time or dwell on what happened, you wouldn't get out of bed.
0: The doctors let him go home finally, but since home was not exactly livable, he moved in with Christopher at his townhouse.
4: My house was a mess because there was a crime scene. The most logical place for me to go was not where the incident occurred, because we didn't know who was responsible, but this townhouse, and that's where I went.
0: A full-time nurse looked after him during the day. Christopher and his girlfriend Juliet Driscoll were there for him the rest of the time. And 3 months after the August shootings, when John decided he was ready to go home to the house in which the shooting happened, Christopher went with him, eyes for his blind father.
4: And at that point, he was more involved in driving me around or some caregiving.
0: But now it was almost Christmas. Still no arrests. Detectives Larry Bellew and his partner Art Nanny were certainly following up leads, trying to find anyone with a motive to kill the Suttons. Though, understand, the digging they were doing was mostly in mounds of dry, turgid paperwork, records of phone calls and the like. And then, somewhere in the middle of that pile, there it was. And boy, was it a doozy.
8: Coming up.
9: He's sitting across from me, and I look at him and go, pal, we got something here.
8: A phone call from a killer. When Dateline.

0: There's a reason, of course, why parents worry about the company their children keep. It was months after John Sutton lost his wife and his own eyesight to an intruder with a 9mm handgun. Miami detectives were plowing their way through mounds of interview transcripts and tips and emails and phone records, anything to narrow down their list of suspects. And in the pile of material from the phone company, they came across a name.
1: We isolated, within a 3 or 4 hour period of the murder, 5 or 6 different names. And one of those came back to Garrett Kopp.
2: Who was he talking to?
1: On the 22nd, there was probably, I want to say maybe 13 phone calls, if memory serves me right, that were made between Garrett Kopp and Chris Sutton's cell phones.
2: A lot of calls.
1: A lot of calls.
0: Lots of calls on the day of the murder. Quite probably meant nothing at all, of course. Still, Garrett Kopp was 20, a frequent visitor around the Sutton house. He didn't seem to have a job or any direction in life, but Christopher saw some good in him, apparently. Hired him occasionally to do odd jobs. In fact, after the murder, Christopher had Kopp rip up and remove the bloody carpets from the crime scene.
2: What sort of person did he seem like?
3: When Garrett was in the house, he was always, shall we say, at a distance. I honestly cannot recall any conversations whatsoever with Garrett.
0: But Kopp and Christopher called each other all the time, even the night of the murder, an hour after the shooting, just when Christopher and his girlfriend Juliet were coming out of a movie.
4: We pulled the video from the AMC movie theater, and it showed him getting right on his cellular telephone right after all the shooting happened.
0: Was there a connection here with what happened? Again, probably not, but just to cover all the bases, Detective Nanny ran a criminal background check on young Mr. Kopp. And what do you know?
1: He was arrested on August 23rd.
2: The day after the shooting.
1: The day after the shooting. You know, and I still get goosebumps when I remember that, because he's sitting across from me and I look at him and go, pal, we got something here.
0: And indeed, they did. One day after the murder, Garrett Kopp was arrested for aggravated assault after an altercation at this apartment complex. Big no-no. He pulled a gun on a couple of guys. Happened in the town of Homestead, Florida, about 30 miles away from the crime scene. Detective Bellew called the Homestead Police Department, talked to the arresting officer.
4: I said, please tell me it was a handgun. He says, it was. I said, now please tell me it was a Glock 9mm. He goes, it was. I said, now please tell me you have that weapon. He goes, I do.
2: Bingo.
4: We got to get that gun.
2: Yeah.
4: Art went down and picked up the gun, and we submitted it to our firearms techs.
0: The report came back clear as day. This was the gun that killed Susan Sutton and blinded her husband.
2: Which obviously connects Garrett Kopp to that murder pretty intimately.
1: Absolutely.
0: But detectives did not rush out and arrest Kopp for a simple but very important reason. There was a bigger question that needed to be answered. Did his friend Christopher know anything? Was he even, perhaps, involved? Shocking question, of course. This was Sutton's son, the son who devoted himself to nursing his father back to health.
2: Again, there's a one.
0: But something about Christopher bothered them, and had ever since he was interviewed the morning after the murder.
4: He said that I was at the movies and said, do you want to see the tickets?
2: Just had them right there like that.
4: Basically, to me, it was like a red flag there. I want to prove that I'm at the movies.
0: Odd? Perhaps. Might mean nothing at all. The gun implicated Kopp, of course, but Christopher? No real evidence to show he knew a thing.
1: I mean, there were still a lot of pieces of puzzles that we're still putting together.
4: We certainly can't prove it yet.
0: Like, for example, this big tantalizing piece of puzzle right here. What in heaven's name might an island in the far-off Pacific have to do with the shooting of John and Susan Sutton?
5: Coming up, trouble in paradise for a young Christopher and his family.
4: He was kidnapped in the middle of the night, and he was 17 years old.
6: We knew that Christopher Sutton had complained that he had been hogtied, beaten,

0: Amazing what that garden variety assault case in Homestead, Florida led to. Garrett Topp was arrested with a gun that turned out to be the murder weapon in the Sutton case. The very same Garrett Topp who talked on the phone so often with Christopher Sutton. The friend who'd called Christopher right after the shooting. Though now the complexion of the investigation changed.
1: We're trying to think, why would Garrett Topp do this? I mean, he's a, like, 20-year-old kid. Obviously, there's a tie with Christopher Sutton in him.
0: And as for Christopher himself, the detectives had no trouble finding people with an opinion about him.
2: The cops should be looking at Christopher Sutton because of the lengthy family history of problems that John and Susan had had with their son Christopher, who was a handful from a very early age.
0: A very early age, actually, as John Sutton recalled all too clearly.
3: Did he get into fights at school?
4: I can remember that happening early on in preschool.
0: It got worse as Christopher got older.
3: Did he get into trouble?
4: Absolutely. There was vandalism, not only of our own things, there were vandalism of other people's property.
0: They sent him off to boarding schools then, but he didn't last at any of them, failed or got kicked out. Of course, the whole family tried, said his sister Melissa. The trouble wasn't a lack of love. Not at all.
3: Was there a sense that Christopher was loved?
5: Oh, no. I mean, no doubt about it.
0: But neither love nor money could prevent Christopher from always ending back in the same place. Trouble.
5: I know that he dealt drugs. And at one point, he was arrested for it when I was younger. And, you know, that was something that my father being a lawyer and as well as a parent, you know, what do we do?
0: Finally, in 1995, when Christopher was 16, when counselors and boarding schools and tough love had all been tried and found wanting, John and Susan looked away, far, far away, to find some help. On the Pacific island of Western Samoa, there was a place called Paradise Cove, a so-called boot camp for troubled kids. Behavior modification, their specialty.
3: It's a long way away, Samoa. Was that part of it, that it would be a good idea to have them far away for a while?
4: We weren't focused on finding the farthest place we could possibly send them. And we were very hesitant about Samoa, but we investigated it rather thoroughly.
0: It was expensive. Paradise Cove charged about $25,000 a year, but...
4: We just had enough.
3: Yeah.
4: What else could we do?
0: But the Suttons knew there was no way Christopher would agree to go on his own, so Attorney Sutton did what attorneys do best and got a court order to have Christopher forcibly sent to Samoa.
1: He was kidnapped in the middle of the night, and he was 17 years old.
3: They actually kidnapped him to take him to Samoa.
1: Put him on a plane. He was sent to Western Samoa.
0: But Christopher would not break so easily. And Paradise Cove was no paradise. In fact, there were many reports of physical abuse and restraints used on those who were uncooperative, something Christopher learned when he first arrived.
2: We knew that Christopher Sutton had complained that he had been hogtied, beaten.
0: When his family was allowed to visit him about a year later, there did seem to be a distinct change, a huge improvement. They found a buff, cleaned-up young man who excelled at sports. It was, as you can clearly see, a happy family reunion.
5: It was really happy event. You know, we cried, we hugged, we said, you know, our hellos and loved each other. And he was proud of, you know, what he'd learned and showed off, at least to us.
0: Then, 5 months after this reunion, Christopher turned 18. Time for him to come home. Or so he thought.
1: He was banking on getting out when he turned 18. But we also learned that John Sutton, being a lawyer, had an order signed by a judge that said when you turn 18, if you haven't completed the course, you're going to stay, which infuriated Christopher Sutton.
3: Why did you decide to keep him there when he turned 18?
4: We had concerns that he wasn't ready to return. He had not, quote, graduated the program.
3: How did he feel about that?
4: He was quite upset.
3: He wanted to come home.
4: He wanted things his way. He always wanted things his way.
0: But this time, finally, tough love seemed to work. Christopher was 19 and a changed man when he returned from his protracted stay in Samoa.
4: We met him at the airport at LAX on his birthday, April 13th.
3: He was happy to see you?
4: Absolutely.
3: It was a joyous reunion?
4: Thrilled.
0: The Suttons went on a family cruise, a reward for their son. That's where he met his future fiancée, a young woman from Boston named Juliet Driscoll. Juliet moved to Miami and quickly became a member of the family. John Sutton even got her a job at his law firm.
5: She was, you know, what I would imagine if someone was going to marry into the family. My mother embraced her. Juliet was a great influence on my brother and on the family, you know.
0: Christopher got his act together, enrolled in college, started working. His parents helped out by buying him a $300,000 condo.
5: He started up his own company, which, in retrospect, looking at everything he'd done from arrests to drugs, you know, this is good behavior. We were all happy that things were better.
0: And anyway, by the time of the murder, Christopher was 26, and Samoa had receded into his distant past.
6: I interviewed Melissa in the very beginning. All she knew about her brother was that he was a little bit rebellious, as most teenagers are at that age.
7: I think I said something along the lines of, no, I don't know any reason why he would want to do this.
0: A belief her father shared.
1: I asked him early on when he was able to talk at Jackson Hospital, could your son have something to do with this? And he says, I don't believe so.
0: So perhaps Garrett Kopp acted alone after all. But detectives were convinced Christopher had to be mixed up in that awful shooting somehow. Someone must know. And they were right. Someone did.
8: Coming up, John Sutton survived two bullets to the head. Could he survive being home alone with his son?
1: Christopher made comments that his parents were going to pay.
8: When Dateline continues.
0: Miami homicide detectives Larry Bellew and Art Nanny had a problem. They were pretty sure the man who shot John and Susan Sutton was even now a frequent visitor at the Sutton home.
9: Garrett Kopp gets arrested.
0: And they at least suspected that the Sutton's own son, now John's caregiver, was all mixed up in it somehow.
1: I was becoming more concerned.
0: Was John Sutton a sitting duck for another attack? One that might finish him off? You must have found it a little worrisome that John Sutton was actually living with
1: Absolutely.
0: His son Christopher and being cared for by Christopher.
4: Sure.
0: Still, they worried but did not act, even though they knew full well that Garrett Kopp, the shooter they were sure, was still hanging around. Isn't that right, that Kopp was there?
1: Absolutely. And again, we still didn't want to tip our hand.
0: But should Christopher have been a suspect at all? After all, does this sound like the behavior of guilty men? Garrett Kopp and Christopher Sutton, while ripping up bloody carpets, actually called detectives to tell them they found new evidence at the crime scene, a bullet casing under the carpet.
6: Yeah, it's a helpful handyman to say, oh, by the way, I found another casing, you know? I mean, come on.
0: It's an indication maybe they didn't do it, right?
6: I didn't think so, but...
0: But, I mean, that's what any good defense attorney is going to point out.
6: Sure.
1: The casing was underneath something, and I don't know how, you know, we all missed it, but we missed it.
6: Well, we were a little pissed.
0: Detectives remained convinced that Christopher harbored a lingering anger at his parents for sending him to that boot camp in Samoa. So they talked to camp alumni. This former Paradise Cove resident was there when Christopher got the news that he would have to stay well beyond his 18th birthday.
10: I know he was upset. I know he was mad at his family for that.
0: But when detectives tracked down another Paradise Cove resident, he said Christopher was a lot more upset than that.
1: Christopher made comments that his parents were going to pay for sending and taking years out of his life.
0: Then when they took a closer look at Christopher's more recent history, they could easily see that his improved behavior wasn't exactly lasting. Even girlfriend Juliet's influence couldn't keep Christopher from slipping up. Yes, he went back to college after he returned from Samoa, but soon dropped out. And he did form a company, but the company folded.
4: And he didn't seem to be motivated.
0: Yeah.
4: We tried to get him to stay in jobs. Nothing seemed to be working.
0: What John Sutton didn't know
3: was that his son had gone back to the one job he seemed to be good at, selling drugs. Nor did he know that Christopher's friend Garrett Kopp was one of his best clients. Kopp, it turned out, had been buying and sometimes reselling the drugs, mostly marijuana and Xanax. And he and Christopher spent plenty of time sampling the goods, according to prosecutor Kathleen Hoag.
11: But it wasn't just drug deals. They hung around a lot, doing drugs, playing video games, whatever.
3: In the months after the murder, phone records showed a spike in the volume of calls between the two. 300 calls in 3 months.
12: That's an awful lot of drugs to be dealing in 3 months if you have 300 some odd phone calls.
3: Could they have been talking murder? Speculation, of course, but... Then, after the murder, when Kopp was arrested on the gun charge, the prosecutors discovered it was Christopher who put up the money to bond him out, even drove him to court. Hardly the sort of thing a drug dealer would do for a mere customer.
11: Going to court with him, bonding him out. There was more to this friendship.
3: John and Melissa Sutton knew nothing of what police were discovering. Christopher and his girlfriend were still living with John. Garrett Kopp was still coming around. So... solid evidence or no, detectives decided it was time to act. They needed a confession to make their case.
1: I told the investigators, bring him to me.
8: Coming up, a showdown with a killer.
13: What did he want you to do?
14: Go in the back door, walk in, and shoot him.
8: Case closed? Far from it. When Dateline continues.
3: Detectives Larry Bellew and Art Nanny had a theory to explain the shooting of John Sutton and the murder of his wife, Susan, which was that Christopher Sutton hired his dope-smoking buddy Garrett Kopp to kill his parents. But it was really just a theory, and while the case against Kopp was fairly strong, remember, the murder weapon was found in his possession, the evidence against Christopher was purely circumstantial, little more than guilt by association. The Samoa boot camp might have given Christopher a motive, but...
1: I certainly needed more than that to make the arrest. I decided it was time to act. We're going to need a confession, I believe.
3: And given what they had against Kopp, detectives gambled that the shooter might roll over on the son.
15: And he denied all. That wasn't my gun at all?
1: Wasn't my gun. And I said, looks like we're going to be here a long time today.
3: Oh, and they were. Hours and hours.
13: You know how the house was set up?
14: Yeah.
1: Finally, I said, I don't believe you did this on your own. So give me a reason as to how Chris got you to do this. He basically said, look, you know, you have to look out for me and my family because I'm afraid of him.
15: Chris was going to go kill him?
1: Yes. If he didn't do this, Christopher was going to take care of him and his young son. I didn't believe it, but that's the story he wanted to give me.
3: And having given himself an excuse, Kopp finally confessed. Said Christopher was behind it all, gave him the gun, the money to buy the black clothes he wore. Hired him as a hitman.
13: Did he formulate this plan, or was it a combined effort between two of you?
14: He did.
13: What plan did he tell you? What did he want you to do?
14: Go in the back door, walk in, and shoot him.
15: Did it upset him to tell you this story?
1: No, not really. Not that I could tell.
15: Did he seem relieved that he finally had told someone?
1: No. And during this time, I'm talking to him, and he was pretty calm, as a matter of factly, talking about it.
3: After that confession, Kopp was charged with first-degree murder. He was allowed to see his father, his girlfriend, and their son, and then taken off to jail.
0: So, case closed? Well, you'd think, given what Kopp told the detectives in there, but it did not give them what they needed to arrest Christopher. There's a feature in Florida law which says that the things a person says in a confession about somebody else could be labeled as hearsay. They needed more. So they turned to the person closest to Christopher, his fiancée, Juliette Driscoll. The two were engaged to be married in a few weeks. Dress bought, invitations in the mail.
1: She sat there and said, I don't know anything about it, John, or Christopher doesn't tell me.
15: Didn't tell her anything?
0: Or so she said.
1: That was my reaction, and I didn't buy it.
3: Guess not, because he went on grilling this young woman for more than 12 hours, at the end of which... the detective played to her heart, her relationship with Susan and John Sutton.
1: I said, look, Susan really cared about you. She basically thought of you as a daughter. This woman didn't deserve to die like this. John doesn't certainly deserve to be blind the rest of his life. And I know for a fact Garrett did this under the direction of Christopher. Finally, she started crying, and I go, I think I may have her.
0: With the tears came a story, what Christopher had said to her that just might nail him for murder.

0: Christopher's father, home alone.
1: She says, well, I've got good news and bad news. And the good news is that we have arrested the assailant. He's admitted it. The bad news is he's inculpated your son and said your son set him up. I go, man, oh, man. Well, that was a bad night, a real bad night.
2: What was it like to hear that? Was it a shock, or did you have, at that point, some kind of an idea?
1: It was 50 emotions all at the same time. One of which is, well, I finally know. Two was, I can't believe this.
0: John, ever the attorney, wanted to know what the evidence was, had the reports read to him, and was convinced.
3: I think that I was somewhere in between being completely outraged and upset and somewhere where I knew that he had done it.
0: But Melissa, so grief-stricken, wasn't focused on who did it so much as what she had lost.
4: A lot of people chased the killer, and I think I chased missing my mom.
5: Police are looking for 25-year-old Christopher Patrick Sutton.
0: And Christopher was nowhere to be found. Day after day, as police looked for him, John Sutton had time to think and remember. One event in particular, which perhaps he'd suppressed. It happened 9 years earlier when Christopher was just 16. It was the deciding factor in sending him off to Samoa.
1: Susan was going through Christopher's room and found a handwritten note planning our murder.
2: What did it say?
1: Well, it talked about killing us for insurance.
0: A week after a warrant was taken out for his arrest, police found Christopher and brought him to the Miami-Dade Homicide Bureau. There he learned that both his alleged co-conspirator Garrett Kopp and his fiancée Julia Driscoll had somehow implicated him.
6: I showed him certain excerpts out of Julia Driscoll's statement saying, I knew it was going to happen, I just didn't know when. At that point, he immediately began to sob, put his head on the table, and said, I'm
0: But did that mean he was guilty? Or merely that he understood the police believed he was guilty?
6: He made comments like, there's no magical way I can tell you where to go to find the truth.
0: Christopher Sutton and Garrett Kopp were charged with first-degree murder, a possible death penalty case. Both pleaded not guilty. And John Sutton got busy. He had a mission, two in fact. One, to seek justice, no matter what that might mean for his son. And the other, and perhaps even more impossible, to simply see again.
7: Coming up, Garrett Kopp's confession should be enough to put him behind bars. But did prosecutors have enough to convict Christopher Sutton?
8: This was a circumstantial case, extremely circumstantial, really based on motive.
7: When Dateline

0: John Sutton had survived gunshot wounds to his head, the death of his wife, and his own son's arrest for murder. And to top it off, he was blind, apparently permanently.
1: It still is unbelievable. I mean, It's like a big, bad dream.
0: A nightmare from which there was no awakening. But John, if you hadn't noticed by now, is a determined man. He'd been a champion swimmer in college. Now he swam again. He'd been a skier. Now he learned to ski blind. He fell in love again. Her name is Kathy Henry.
2: How'd you meet her?
1: Blind date.
3: Am I supposed to laugh at that line?
1: Yeah. It's true.
0: What has it meant to you to have her with you?
1: It's meant a great deal. It's just tremendous. I wish I could see her.
0: And he went back to the thing he'd always done best. He went back to court to practice law.
1: We did not sue for breach of that contract.
0: Where his blindness became not exactly the handicap some opponents seemed to expect.
1: I like to put myself down, so I say, you know, poor old blind guy, you know, I'm just trying to do the best I can. And then I go in and memorize all the citations and let them decide if I know what I'm doing.
0: Not long after returning to work, he won a $9 million judgment for one of his clients.
4: I think the blindness is just, I couldn't even imagine. I can't even try to think what that would be like.
3: Yeah.
4: It's heavy.
3: Memorizing things and going into court?
4: Yeah.
3: He is a pretty determined guy.
4: Yeah, he's great.
0: But adapting, even successful adapting, using a talking typewriter, for example, wasn't enough for John Sutton. As he waited for his son's long-delayed trial, he pursued with something like an obsession, a quest to regain his eyesight.
5: And most people might have given up by then. Yeah. Can't do anything?
1: Not
5: That's
1: even.
5: That's it, you live with it.
1: Not even
5: Not
1: close.
5: You.
1: No, I won't take no for an answer.
0: At some of the best hospitals in the country, Sutton had been told there was simply nothing to be done. He'd be blind for life. The bullets had permanently destroyed his optic nerve. But John had heard about a landmark breakthrough at the Harvard-affiliated Scapin's Eye Research Institute in Boston, where a renowned researcher had successfully regenerated the optic nerve in mice using stem cell therapy and drugs. Human trials would be next.
6: One step up.
0: And so, in March 2008, almost 3 years to the day after his son was arrested, Sutton and his girlfriend Kathy were on the cold, rain-swept streets of Boston on the way to an appointment at Scapin's.
7: Okay, so there's a chin rest in front of you.
0: A doctor evaluated Sutton's one intact eye and discovered that even though the nerve was destroyed, the rest of the eye, theoretically at least, could work.
8: My son is in jail, charged with first-degree murder.
0: They listened to the awful story of the way John lost his eyesight. They explained to him the amazing things they were doing here, like growing corneas in a petri dish. And, of course, working on optic nerve regeneration. John took it all in, amazed. And for the first time since the shooting, he felt a surge of positive excitement. And a little germ of hope lodged itself in his stubborn mind.
3: And you were thinking,
1: I said,
3: maybe they can do it for you?
1: I said, I am in the right spot.
0: He talked to the leading researchers working on optic nerve repair.
8: Have you done any studies with severed optic nerves?
0: He peppered them with questions, like he was cross-examining witnesses. Mike Gilmore, then president of Scapin's, offered Sutton a glimmer, at least, of hope.
9: We will be able to regenerate an optic nerve. It's not so much of a question of can we, but when can we?
0: And it was a good news, bad news sort of day.
7: I do not want to mislead you or provide false hopes.
0: Yes, there might be a cure, but perhaps not for 5 or 10 years or more, quite possibly too late for John Sutton.
10: How are you doing?
8: Okay.
11: How soon depends on how much funding we can get, how many scientists we can put behind the problem to solve it.
0: So Sutton told the Scapin's doctors he would somehow help make it happen. He wrote checks. He joined the board of directors.
12: John Sutton.
0: He offered himself as a voice of hope for desperate patients.
5: Even though it may never help him, as long as he lives. He's okay with that.
11: There's a chance that we may not be able to restore his vision. There is a chance, on the other hand, that we may. But if he doesn't get behind it, he does know that we're not going to move it as fast as we could.
10: Well, it's my pleasure to be here today. As you will hear, I almost didn't make it here today.
0: Sutton traveled the country speaking at fundraisers, using what he calls his shock and awe presentation to tell his story, complete with his 911 call and news footage.
12: The body of Susan Sutton is...
1: I want to flip this tragedy, this catastrophe, into a positive.
0: Meanwhile, in Miami, it was decision time. The alleged shooter, Garrett Kopp, had finally agreed to plead guilty and testify against Sutton's son, Christopher, in exchange for a 30-year sentence and no death penalty. Sutton confronted the killer the day he entered a plea.
13: During the next days, months, years, 20 years, 30 years, I want you to think about what you planned and what you did that night. You can be assured that with my blindness, every minute of every day, that I will not forget you.
12: Arise, please.
0: And with that, the murder trial of Christopher Sutton could begin. And now, Florida law again. Now prosecutors could use the sworn testimony in court of both the girlfriend and the hitman. But even with that, the case was, as prosecutor Kathleen Hogue knew all too well, rather weak.
14: This was a circumstantial case, extremely circumstantial, really based on motive.
0: John Sutton wanted the law to convict his son of murder. But was Christopher actually guilty?
15: Coming up, in court, a killer returns to the scene of the crime.
16: What did you do at the end of the hallway?
17: Proceed to shoot.
16: Who did you shoot at first?
17: John.
16: And what did you see Mr. Sutton do when you shot him?
17: Flip off the bed.
15: When Dateline continues.
0: Summertime in Miami. Pounding heat. Unavoidable sun. Unavoidable except, of course, inside.
12: Arise, please.
0: And 6 years inside a cell in the county jail had produced a doughy Christopher Sutton by the time his trial finally began. It was July 2010. A son charged with hiring the hitman who murdered his mother, blinded his father. And here he sat, apparently confident, highly prepared, ignoring, most of the time, the surviving members of his family a scant few feet away.
4: You know, we locked eyes, but I have nothing to say to him.
0: Melissa sat with her father, their father, front row seat. Prosecutor Karen Kagan told the jury a horror story, the state's version of what happened the night of the murder.
16: The man for whom the gunman had signed on to commit a double murder. A man who was intimately familiar with John and Susan Sutton. That man, their son, Christopher Sutton.
0: Then, graphic evidence. A crime scene soaked in blood and littered with bullet casings. The medical examiner placed knitting needles in a mannequin to show where Susan was shot 6 times. Her son took a deep breath, recoiled, dreadful. But how would the state prove that Christopher was behind it all?
18: Raise your right hand, she will administer the oath.
0: Here's how, for starters. This man once worked with Christopher, was an occasional pot customer too, but was shocked, he said, when Christopher asked him a certain question.
16: What did the defendant ask you?
19: He asked me if I knew of any hitman that would kill his parents.
16: What reason or explanation did he give you?
19: He said that his parents were worth about $500,000 to $1 million.
0: Worth a lot more, actually. It was house, insurance, law practice. Christopher stood to inherit millions. So was money a motive? Or was it the stint at the boot camp in Samoa? Or both? Detective Bellew told the jury he tried to find out when he questioned Christopher.
20: I said, did you hate your parents that much?
16: And his answer?
20: I said, you tell me. He says, you just don't know.
0: But did that answer the question about guilt or motive? Or would she?
18: Ms. Driscoll, if you'll come forward, stand in front of our clerk here, please.
0: When Juliet, once his fiancée and the love of his life, walked by him in the courtroom, Christopher's eyes welled up. He hadn't seen her in years. Now her testimony could send him away for life.
16: What did the defendant tell you about getting his parents killed or taken care of?
4: Same thing I'd been hearing for the last 6 years.
16: Which was that he could find someone to kill them?
4: Find somebody, they deserved it.
0: This wasn't easy for Juliet. As she recalled the last time she saw Susan Sutton, the night of that birthday celebration, a few hours before she was killed.
4: We went over, it was me, Chris, John, Susan, and Teddy. We had dinner.
16: Do you remember that Melissa was there? Or do you need a minute?
18: Hey, this might be a good time for a break anyway.
0: That night, whether Juliet knew it or not, Christopher and his drug-dealing hitman Garrett Kopp were already leaving a trail for detectives. A trail of phone calls. 17 in all, one just an hour after the murder as Christopher and Juliet left the movie theater that August night.
16: The stable called Garrett Kopp to the stand.
0: And here was the man on the end of that phone. The man who said he did it, Garrett Kopp. 25 years old, short, scruffy. The self-confessed killer shuffled into the courtroom and told a horrifying tale. How Christopher instructed him to enter the house through a sliding glass door near the pool. How he'd made a sketch of the house to guide Garrett down a hallway to John and Susan's bedrooms.
16: What did you do at the end of the hallway?
17: Proceed to shoot.
16: Who did you shoot at first?
17: John.
16: Is that Mr. Sutton?
17: Yes.
16: Where was Mr. Sutton when you shot at him initially?
17: On the bed.
16: And what did you see Mr. Sutton do when you shot him?
17: Flip off the bed.
16: After you fired at Mr. Sutton, what did you do?
17: Proceeded to shoot in the other room.
16: And who was the person with whom you were in a plan to shoot John and Susan Sutton?
17: Chris Sutton.
16: And what do you remember the defendant telling you about how much money you might expect to get?
17: Upwards of $100,000.
0: Until this moment, John Sutton had been a spectator at his son's trial, his thoughts and feelings his own. But he was a victim, too. Staying out of it wasn't an option for him. And now came the moment he'd both dreaded and demanded. He testified against his own son. First, about the night his world went dark.
2: The only thing I saw was, for an instant, a snap. I didn't even see the gun, but in an instant, bam, and then next thing you knew, I woke up and I was on the floor.
0: John Sutton answered the questions as if the defendant sitting before him was a man he had never met, as if this was not the boy he had raised from birth. Neither father nor son displayed the slightest emotion.
1: It doesn't make any sense to get on the witness stand and cry in front of the jury. It can cause a mistrial. So I dealt with it. I did what I had to do.
0: So he did. But was he right about his son? Did the state really have the puzzle solved? Or had its key witness been forced to lie?
15: Coming up. Now it was the defense's turn, and Christopher's old girlfriend, one of the prosecution's star witnesses against him, had a new story to tell about how she was threatened by police.
4: They told me that if they didn't hear what they wanted to hear, that they were going to arrest me instead. They threw my purse across the room.
15: What would that do to the prosecution's case when Dateline continues?

0: She tells them, stay away.
1: It takes a special sort of skill to defend a man facing a charge of first-degree murder. And in Miami, Bruce Fleischer has honed the skill as well as anyone. But what he could see right away, knew it long before the trial, was that the scene in that courtroom was about as bad as it could be. Because there they were, just feet apart, his client and a blind father, a survivor of Christopher Sutton's alleged plot to kill his parents.
2: The fact that John Sutton survived and was blind, to me, was the greatest prejudice in the case.
3: And there he was, right behind the bar the whole time.
2: The jury would hear something bad, and they'd look over at John Sutton. They had to be thinking, this poor man, look what he has to go through life with.
1: For the victim, Fleischer knew, he must display only sympathy. So instead, he'd attack the murder investigation itself, the way the police came up with their two star witnesses, Juliet Driscoll and Garrett Kopp. After all, without them, the state's case was weak. And why do you suppose they came forward anyway? Because they were forced to, or so reasoned Fleischer. Juliet Driscoll, for example, why did she tell police Christopher talked about killing his parents?
2: They eventually tell her, if you don't tell us what we want to know, you're going to be arrested in this murder conspiracy. And what does she do? She tells them what they want to know.
4: You'll please have a seat over here.
1: In fact, the defense attorney got Juliet to admit the state wouldn't even have had that if detectives hadn't intimidated and threatened her.
5: They told me that if they didn't hear what they wanted to hear, that they were going to arrest me instead. They threw my purse across the room. They slammed their hands on the desks.
2: Did they tell you it was going to be for first-degree murder?
5: They told me they were going to arrest me for murder.
2: And you eventually told them what they wanted to hear?
5: After 13 hours, yes.
1: Before Christopher was arrested, the two planned a wedding and honeymoon in Samoa, of all places, which begged the question.
0: If he was going to take the lives of his parents, why would you stay with him and why would you marry him?
5: I can't think of how many times I've heard somebody say, oh my God, I hate this person so much, I could kill him right now. And when you hear it for six straight years, you just don't believe it.
1: Finally, Juliet testified, detectives lied when they said she told them, I knew it would happen, I just didn't know when.
5: I never believed he was going to do it, and that's why the whole thing with my statement that I knew he was going to do it, and which I've said, I didn't know he was going to do it. I'm still confused about the whole matter. I don't know if he did it or not. Nobody knows what really happened except for him and Garrett.
0: Thank you.
5: That's what I've been saying.
1: So, why not just play a tape of the interrogation? Well, they couldn't. The police didn't record a word of their long talk with Juliet Driscoll.
6: She said, certainly he said those things.
3: But whether he did it or not is up in the air as far as I'm concerned.
2: Right, and I think that gives a rise to a major reasonable doubt in this case.
1: But remember, Garrett Kopp, the confessed shooter, testified that he was merely Christopher's puppet on a string when he killed Susan and tried to kill John. How do you get a jury to doubt a statement like that?
2: We now had to go after him with hammer and tongs.
1: Oh, and he did. Fleischer went after Garrett and the cops.
2: Every time you denied being involved in this, they got aggressive with you, didn't they?
7: Somewhat. They just, like, got pushy a little bit.
2: Got pushy? You mean they walked over to you and they pushed you a little bit on the shoulder?
7: Getting in my face.
2: Did they touch you?
7: Leaned up against me.
2: Yeah, like this?
7: Yeah.
2: And when they got close to you like this, what were they saying? Garrett. Garrett.
7: Something like that.
2: You need to tell us something, Garrett, because they're going to fry your ass in the electric chair.
8: Excuse me. Thank you, Mr. Fleischer.
9: Thank you. Is that an objection?
8: That is an objection.
9: Okay, well, the question is that what they said to you?
7: Something like that. I'm going down for murder.
2: You're going down for murder.
7: I'm going to get the death penalty.
2: You're going to get the death penalty. What finally made you give them some information?
7: Saying that Juliet was confessing in the other room. Well, they told me I was going to go to jail for murder already. So I ended up confessing.
6: There was no doubt that Kopp committed the murder. But maybe the case against Christopher wasn't quite so watertight after all. Maybe Christopher himself could set the record straight.
2: We're calling Chris Sutton.
6: Would jurors listen?
10: Coming up, accused of murdering his mother and blinding his father, a son sheds tears on the stand for himself.
11: I was what they called in denial.
2: You need a break?
11: Yeah.
10: When Dateline

0: Judge, we're calling Chris Sutton.
1: Jurors had to be deeply curious about the man accused of putting a hit on his own parents. For one thing, in his button-down shirt and wire-rimmed glasses, he looked more law student than murder suspect. And besides, for 2 weeks they'd watched his careful note-taking, his whispered asides to attorney Fleischer.
2: He felt that he was wrongfully prosecuted, and the only way that we could tie up a lot of things and actually prove things or disprove things was by him testifying.
3: He's about to give me the truth, the whole truth, and nothing but the truth.
1: How would he convey his innocence? First, by describing his hospital vigil, a concerned son on the night of the shooting.
0: Did he acknowledge that he knew you were there?
4: He could squeeze your hand, but he couldn't speak.
0: How did you feel when you saw your father at the Ryder Trauma Center?
4: Shocked, hurt, worried, scared.
1: Not that Christopher was claiming to be a perfect son. In fact, he told the jury he was a drug dealer. Garrett Kopp was one of his best customers, but had good reason to turn on him. Why? Because years earlier, Christopher said, he turned police informant to get drug charges dropped. And who did he finger? Garrett Kopp.
0: What happened, if anything, with your relationship with Garrett Kopp after he was arrested?
4: I didn't speak to him for a while. Or he didn't speak to me, I should say, for a while.
0: Was he mad at you?
4: Yes.
1: So was it payback time now? Yes, says Christopher, it must have been. And thus, his theory of the murder. Christopher said he had nothing to do with it. Told the jury he never asked Kopp to kill his parents. Kopp made it all up. The police had it all wrong. What really happened, he said, was that Kopp stormed into the house that night to steal Christopher's hidden stash. Boxes full of drugs.
0: How much marijuana did you store in these boxes?
5: In the top box, about 2 pounds.
0: And what was the value of that?
5: $7,000.
0: And
1: in fact, the very day of the murder, said Christopher, a hopped-up cop called him again and again, desperate to buy drugs. Christopher told them that between his mother's birthday party and a movie that night, he couldn't do it.
0: Why did you tell him that you couldn't get the drugs?
6: Overruled.
4: I told him that I had left it in my room, my parents' house.
0: And that's what gave Kopp the idea as to where to go to get the drugs.
7: But that still doesn't explain why he would, in cold blood, murder and attempt to murder these two people.
0: He went to get the drugs. He found the Suttons' home, and they could recognize him. He panicked. He was in a drug stupor, and he shot them both.
1: So, if you were Garrett Kopp, wouldn't you try to implicate the man who turned you into police? But here's the thing, said Christopher. He could understand Kopp turning on him. But Juliet, his own fiance? When he heard what she told police, he said he broke down in tears. Not because of what she said, but why she must have said it.
4: As soon as he started reading parts of Juliet's statement, I started crying.
0: And why were you crying?
6: Objection. Overruled.
4: I was crying because the woman I was going to be marrying in 5 weeks had lied to save herself.
1: His were tears of frustration, too, said Christopher. How could he defend himself against lies when his police interrogator kept accusing him of murder?
4: I told him he's not going to believe anything I say. And he's just going to try to twist my words to use them against me or, you know, like he did with Juliet. Because there's no proof that I did anything because I know I didn't do anything.
1: So there it was. Another theory for the jury to consider. But there was one more thing the defense had to do, if possible. Knock down the allegation that his banishment to Samoa had given him a motive to kill his parents. But what you're about to see, as Christopher described the program, probably wasn't in the defense strategy.
4: A level two is allowed to go to the bathroom on his own, is allowed to have some more privileges. And then
1: something in the memories on that island struck a nerve.
0: How were you feeling physically during that time?
4: I was what they called in denial.
0: You need a break?
4: Yeah.
1: Strange. Stoic for the rest of his testimony, yet in the process of trying to dismiss Samoa as a murder motive,
7: He cried about his experience there. So, revealing? Attorney Fleischer put the best spin on it he could.
0: I think that showed his honesty as a witness.
4: I cried when I got off the plane.
7: When court resumed, Christopher told the jury that while he was initially upset about being sent to Samoa, he got over it, made the best of it, and when his parents and Melissa came to visit, they all had a wonderful time together. Hardly a dysfunctional family in the story the photos told.
0: Were you happy to be with your parents?
4: I was very, very happy to see my parents. You know, I love them very much.
7: So, he'd given the jury an alternative. He'd tried, at least, to defuse the Samoa motive. Enough? Not nearly, said Prosecutor Kagan.
8: What motive did Garrett Kopp have to go in and attempt to assassinate both those people? None. What motive did Christopher Sutton have to want both his parents dead? Plenty.
0: And what's the story here? They have the statement of Garrett Kopp, the drug-crazed little thug who gives this story to save himself from the death penalty, and the coerced statement of Juliet Driscoll. Where's the evidence in this case? What do they have? Nothing.
7: Seven men, five women on the jury, and real doubt in the air.
9: When he first started saying his testimony, I mean, he put doubt in my mind.
10: Coming up, the jury speaks.
11: We're the jury.
10: And so does Christopher Sutton.
12: Sure, I could have been a better guy.
10: As his father hopes for a miracle. When Dateline continues.
11: Now you may deliberate. And all rise for the jury, please. And Mr.
7: Not an easy task these people were given. Did Christopher Sutton mastermind a plan to kill his own parents?
13: We battled for a while.
7: Who knew that those 12 were butting heads all day in the jury room and split down the middle after 7 hours? They went home. It was mostly Garrett Kopp they had trouble with. How could they believe a cold-blooded hitman who rats on a friend to save his own skin?
9: He's making his deal because he doesn't want to go to the death penalty.
7: Which would mean what? That you can't really believe what he's going to say because he's an opportunist.
14: Yeah, I mean, it's helping to save himself.
9: Yeah.
7: Next day, they tried again. 10 hours went by, sweat in the air-conditioned hallway, a deadlock. And then, 7 p.m., two words set the halls abuzz, a verdict. John and Melissa Sutton took their seats in the front row.
11: Bring in the jury, please.
7: Christopher Sutton stood stone-faced as jurors filed in.
15: Thank you, please be seated.
7: Were those tears from some members of the jury?
11: All right, ladies and gentlemen, I understand you have reached a verdict, is that correct?
7: Judge Stanford Blake read the verdict.
11: State of Florida versus Christopher Sutton. We, the jury in Miami-Dade, Florida, this 21st day of July, 2010, find the defendant Christopher Patrick Sutton. As to count one, guilty of first-degree murder is charged in the indictment.
7: Guilty?
11: As to count two.
7: With that, Christopher's head snapped back as if he'd been struck.
11: As to count three, guilty of attempted first-degree felony murder.
7: Melissa wept.
11: Guilty of burglary.
7: Her father, their father, locked his jaw, stared ahead, sightless. Sentencing would be immediate. John Sutton was offered time to speak, and years of stoic resolve crumbled.
16: Regardless of the result, this is a bad case. We are now we're now at 5 years, 11 months. I lost Susan. I lost Christopher long before that.
7: Christopher did not look at his father. Had he done so, he would not have seen tears. The bullets that tore into his head left John Sutton unable to cry.
16: I lost my eyesight.
7: How was it in that courtroom?
17: It needs to be over.
7: Raw, personal. Here's the judge.
11: Also ironic for me, I have a son who was born the exact same date as Christopher Sutton. When I heard his date during the trial, remembered the joy of bringing my son home, just like Mr. Sutton had. So at this time, as to count one, Mr. Sutton, the court poses a sentence of life in prison without the possibility of parole.
10: And that was that. Christopher Sutton will die in prison. A result he found so shocking, he decided he needed to explain that they got it so very wrong.
15: The verdict did seem to be a big surprise.
18: Yeah, I definitely wasn't expecting to be found guilty. I mean, I was shocked, you know, like to know you didn't do something, but yet to have people feel you did, you know.
10: The words fairly gushed from his mouth, as if there just wasn't time to say everything that needed to be said.
18: Well, I mean, like a lot of this comes down to there's me and there's Garrett. And then everybody else is just kind of talking about, you know, what I did years before or maybe after or, you know, like even Juliet said that, like the only people that could know anything are Christopher and Garrett.
15: But this idea that he would break in looking for drugs.
18: Yeah, absolutely.
15: You wouldn't have drugs there, though.
18: I mean, I had stuff in my bedroom still that I was moving out and in of that room. Garrett Cobb helped me move some of that stuff.
5: You need some water?
16: No, I'm all right.
10: The jury told us Christopher's tears on the witness stand when he talked about Samoa made some of them believe his incarceration there on the island was a motive for murder.
15: You seemed kind of broken up talking about the camp, but not so broken up when you talked about your parents' death.
18: When I initially talked about it, I would cry a lot. It would be really hard. Now, the program, I mean, like, I've done my best to seal that away and forget about it.
15: Still, all of a sudden, boom.
18: That was the first time I had sat there in a long time and been like, wow, what really did happen, you know, there?
15: How do you feel about your dad now?
18: I mean, I'm devastated that, you know, like, that, you know, he said things against me or bad, you know. But, like, my dad turning on me in hard times isn't anything new.
10: And then he talked about his circumstances, his fate, and his self-control abandoned him.
15: The way it's set right now, this is home. You'll never get out.
18: Well, at some point in time, I mean, like, if you have integrity inside yourself, you know, you have to stand up for what you believe in, even if your life's on the line.
15: How does that feel?
18: It's hard. It's hard to know that I'm going to go to jail for something I didn't do. You know what I mean? Like, I'm not going to sit here and deny that I had problems with my parents or that any of that stuff happened. That's why I wanted to get up there and explain. Explain to the people that, you know, it's like I might not be the best person. I mean, I'm sure I could have been a better guy, you know, but I mean, I was trying and I didn't have anything to do with this. I didn't create this system. I'm just stuck in it.
15: Trapped.
18: But that's why I'll fight all the way till the end. I mean, like, I'm innocent. I'll always maintain my innocence.
19: Can they make
20: Voltron? Show me how it looks like the lion.
10: John Sutton still recalled the suit he wore when he brought Christopher home from the hospital. And now it had all come to this. When we last sat down with him, he shared his thoughts about the boy he did his best to raise.
15: What about Christopher? Do you still think of him as your son?
21: I guess technically he is, but someday I may go see him and confront him and say, what were you thinking of? You know, what a stupid, criminal, ridiculous, crazy thing all this was.
15: Reconciling, if it ever comes, is a long, long way.
21: That ain't happening. No way. No way.
10: It's complicated, says Melissa. Ridiculously difficult. But what choice does she have?
22: I have a brother, you know? I'm not going to ignore that fact, you know? I have a billion family pictures with him in them.
15: A brother who blew up your whole family.
22: But in that same picture, I have a mom who passed away, a brother who's in jail, a dad who's blind. You know, that's my family, and that's kind of what it is. But at the same time, you know, I believed he did what he did, and I have no intention of ever speaking with him again.
10: But life indeed did go on. Melissa moved up north and found a career in media services. Detectives Art Nanny and Larry Bellew retired from the force. Bellew adopted a little boy, just like John Sutton did all those years ago. And John Sutton continued to pursue his dream to see again.
15: Are you prepared, or has it sunk in, that you're going to be blind for the rest of your life?
21: Well, that's not my plan. I may not be that smart, but boy, I'm motivated.
15: I mean, the enthusiasm coming out of you is kind of inspirational.
21: I'm ready to roll. I got plans for this eyesight.
10: That's all for now. I'm Lester Holt. Thanks for joining us.
2: He's a monster. He's evil. He's pure evil. He is that character in those horror movies.
10: He hid in the shadows, a killer in a mask.
3: He's clearly a brilliant individual, a brilliantly scary individual.
10: His target, a doting young mom.
19: She was a gorgeous strawberry blonde who loved her son more than anything in the whole world.
2: She was so scared.
10: He struck once. Would he kill again? And would she be next?
2: You're just so shattered and hurting so bad.
10: Imagine being hunted in your own home, held a virtual prisoner, your children in danger from a man with a blueprint for murder.
2: I was terrified.
10: She will face down evil and come forward with a new revelation that will make your jaw drop.
2: What I did was wrong. There are no words. I have everything to lose.
10: I'm Lester Holt, and this is Dateline. Here's Andrea Canning with the killing in Cobb County.
23: A new attraction can be so exhilarating, but not always. Sometimes attraction turns into a dangerous obsession. Lottie Spencer says she knows all about that.
2: He'd show up at my job. He would show up at the store. No matter where I went, he would be there.
23: Lottie says she had a stalker, a teenager who got into her house, into her car, and worst of all, into her head.
2: I wouldn't go out to the mailbox without a gun. I was terrified.
24: He had total control over you, it sounds like.
2: Pretty much.
23: Lottie could feel it in her bones. Something bad was coming, and she felt powerless to do anything about it.
2: I knew that he was watching, and then here it comes again.
23: Life used to be much simpler for Lottie. In the fall of 1995, she moved to Cobb County, Georgia, just north of Atlanta. She lived in this house with her daughter, Christina.
2: This is an upper-scale neighborhood. Me and Christina were always outside, and my life was really good. I was really happy.
23: Their downstairs neighbors were Carmen Smith and her son, Nick. Five-year-old Nick had sparkling blue eyes and a million-dollar smile, just like his mom. Kristen Horan is Carmen's sister.
19: She was a gorgeous strawberry blonde, feisty, very outgoing young woman who loved her son more than anything in the whole world. They were just like two peas in a pod.
23: It was a Monday afternoon, the week before Halloween. Nick and Christina got off the school bus and walked home together. Cobb County prosecutor Jesse Evans.
25: First thing they did was go downstairs to see if they could find Nick's mom. Her car was there. She should be there.
23: While Christina stayed by the door, Nick went inside. Someone was there, but not his mom.
25: Nick turned the corner and he saw something move across the bedroom down the long hallway.
23: It was a dark figure wearing gloves and a mask. The stranger suddenly stabbed Nick and left him for dead.
25: As he's laying there on the floor, he actually sees his perpetrator run from the house. Christina began really freaking out. She was terrified.
23: Christina ran upstairs to her apartment to get help. Her babysitter, Catherine, was there with her boyfriend, Scott. They hurried downstairs.
26: Christina started walking towards the sliding glass door, and I grabbed her shoulders and I stopped her and I said, "Don't touch anything."
23: The glass door was smeared with blood. The scene inside was unspeakable.
26: Somebody said, "Oh my gosh, there's Nick," and you could see him through the window on the floor in a pool of blood.
27: I said, "Get out of here, go down the street." She said, "What are you gonna do?" I said, "I gotta get that boy out of there. I'm not leaving without that boy."
23: Scott grabbed an axe from the garage for protection, then dropped it when he realized how desperately Nick needed help.
27: He wasn't breathing at the time. I smacked him a few times and nothing happened. And so I started screaming at him and started smacking him harder and telling him he wasn't going to die today. And all of a sudden, he kind of bolted up. At that point, I said, "You're alive."
23: Scott picked up the little boy and bolted from the house. He squeezed Nick tightly against his chest, trying to staunch the bleeding.
26: He was running and he was yelling down the street, call 911, call 911, he's up, call 911.
23: Lottie was at work when she got a frantic call from her daughter.
2: She was hysterical. She was saying that Nick was hurt. And I drove home as fast as I could. I was screaming for Christine and Nick, but they weren't there.
23: Lottie didn't see Carmen either, but when police officers arrived at the scene, they made a terrible discovery. The vivacious flight attendant and devoted single mother was dead. She'd been strangled. Carmen Smith was just 30 years old.
2: You're just so shattered and hurting so bad. And you're so thankful that your daughter's alive. But then you feel so bad what happened to Nick and Carmen.
23: Carmen's sister Kristen and brother-in-law Jim barely had time to process the news about Carmen before learning that Nick was fighting for his life. They rushed to be at his side.
0: We went straight to the hospital.
1: You must have been thinking, how could someone stab a five-year-old, your nephew, approximately 18 times? That's a monster.
22: Exactly.
0: I won't ever forget walking in that hospital room. Sorry. But yeah. And then you have to come to grips with reality.
23: And it was a grim reality. After emergency surgery, Nick was in critical condition. He looked so little, so fragile in his hospital bed.
0: You never think that you can be touched by something like this when you've got the perfect family.
23: He'd been stabbed 18 times and had lost a dangerous amount of blood. But he survived. Nick was going to make it. It was nothing less than a miracle. There was no easy way to tell him about his mom, but he had to know. And even 18 years later, Nick remembered it like it was yesterday.
4: My dad and my aunt told me that my mom didn't make it, and I mean, I didn't really understand it then. I still don't really understand it.
23: It was such a senseless act. Nick and his family could only grieve and wonder why. But back at the apartment, now a crime scene, a chill ran through Lottie. She told police she could explain exactly what happened.
2: I told them that I had somebody that had been stalking me, and it was my belief that he was the one behind what happened to Nicholas and Carmen.
10: Who was this man in the mask who had killed a young mother and tried to kill her son?
2: He's pure evil. He's a monster.
10: When we come back, a haunting story of hunter and hunted.
2: He's always told me that he can get away with the perfect murder. His plan was in the making.
10: When Dateline continues.
23: It is a haunting memory, impossible to forget.
4: It definitely changed my life course completely, so I remember it pretty well.
23: Nick Smith was only 5 years old when a masked man stabbed him 18 times and killed his mother, Carmen. While recovering in the hospital, Nick was told his mother was gone.
1: Do you remember your mom?
4: Not as well as I wish I did. Most of my memories are just stories I've been told from other people.
23: Carmen's sister, Kristen, and her husband, Jim, helped raise Nick. Bedtime stories were often about his beautiful mother.
1: She was very athletic. She was in swimming and basketball, softball, track. And she was in the homecoming court, prom queen. She dated, you know, the football player. She was a cheerleader.
0: I remember her liveliness. She was very vivacious, very beautiful, and very fun. You know, she had Nick fairly early in life and did a great job of working and providing for Nick at the same time.
1: Do you just feel robbed that you never got to experience all those things a mother and son get to experience together?
4: Definitely. A lot of people in my family say that I act just like her. I just know that she was a happy person.
23: A happy life that ended in an appalling act of violence. The police officers who discovered Carmen's body got an immediate, emphatic lead from her upstairs neighbor, Lottie Spencer.
1: Did you know immediately who had done this?
2: Mm-hmm.
1: Who had committed this?
2: I knew.
23: Lottie was certain it was the work of a teenager named Wasim Dacre. was Seaman Lottie had a history. She said it would explain the hideous attack. She told detectives her story. Things had started so innocently. Don't they always?
6: What? Push it up! Come on!
2: I met him at the paintball field, playing paintball. So we just met by being teammates on the same team.
23: Lottie was the captain of her team, kind of a den mother to the other, much younger players, especially Wasim, a Georgia Tech student, 12 years her junior.
2: He didn't have anybody else that he can open up and talk to or share his thoughts and feelings with.
24: So you felt kind of like a big sister to him.
2: That's exactly how I felt.
23: Dacre was a bit of a loner. He latched on to Lottie, started calling her at work, at home, and wouldn't stop.
2: I told him that, you know, I have a life and you're just taking too much of my time. And then he would cry, and then I knew that there was a problem.
23: What was a nuisance at first, Lottie says, quickly escalated. Her phone started ringing off the hook up to 100 times a day.
24: Why didn't you just stop talking to this person?
2: I should have. I felt really sorry for him. I really didn't want him to get into trouble. It sounds so crazy.
24: But maybe that also says about you that you're a good person.
2: Or a very foolish person.
23: Foolish, Lottie says, because Dacre's stalking became bolder, increasingly bizarre.
2: He just started flipping out, yelling on the top of his lungs that he's gonna get me and slit my daughter's throat in front of me. And I would come home from work and there would be a pair of my underwear on my doorknob, or a few days later, a bra.
24: What message is he sending with that?
2: Look at me. I'm getting into your place and getting away with it. There's nothing you can do to stop me. Another time, I came home early and went into my bedroom, and there was Wasim Dacre, naked, wearing garter hose and a garter belt, looking at himself in my mirror.
24: This is any woman's worst nightmare.
2: Mm-hmm.
23: Lottie says things reached a tipping point when, once again, Dacre threatened her and her daughter, this time while brandishing a knife.
2: He has always told me that he can get away with the perfect murder. His plan was in the making.
23: Finally, Lottie decided to let the justice system take over. Dacre was arrested in August 1995, but released on bond. A judge ordered him to stay away. He didn't, and was arrested again in September. This time, he was sent to a psychiatric hospital for evaluation. Prosecutor Jesse Evans.
25: He's got some severe issues with obsession. I don't think that he has the ability to feel compassion for other people. He's clearly a brilliant individual. He's also a brilliantly scary individual.
23: While Dacre was hospitalized, Lottie packed up and moved to the house in Cobb County, about 20 minutes north of Atlanta, where Carmen and Nick lived downstairs.
24: So you moved...
2: Yes.
24: To try and escape him.
2: Mm-hmm.
23: In October, on Friday the 13th, Wasim Dacre was released from the hospital. Less than 2 weeks later, Carmen Smith was dead. And Lottie Spencer was overwhelmed with guilt and anger.
2: Wasim Dacre is evil. He's pure evil. He's a monster.
23: And that's what Lottie told police. She said her stalker must have been the one behind the attack on Carmen and Nick. But why? Dacre was obsessed with Lottie. He'd never met or even spoken to Carmen. Or had he? Lottie thought she knew the answer. A phone call she says Dacre made to Carmen's phone a few days before the murder.
2: It was Friday the 20th, and like Dacre's style, the calls started coming in, and the phone got put off the hook. And then I could hear her phone ringing.
23: Carmen answered, then hung up abruptly. What was said? Nobody knows. But Carmen told her sister and brother-in-law that the call was from Lottie's stalker.
0: She said, I'm going to go get a hammer and put it next to the bed. And I remember laughing, thinking, if that guy decides to get in the house, he's in trouble. But you really never think that it would go to where it went.
19: We had talked about her, you know, packing some stuff and coming to stay with us for a while.
23: Lottie says seeing Carmen's reaction to Dacre's call was heartbreaking, and she did what she could to help her neighbor feel safe.
2: The only entryway from within her dwelling was the sliding glass door, and so we just barricaded the door with some wood. She was so scared. She was shaking and she was so scared.
23: Just 3 days later, that glass door was open and smeared with blood. And Wasim Dacre was the lead suspect in a horrible crime.
10: Coming up, evidence at the scene of the crime.
25: There was a broken knife blade and hair and fiber evidence that was recovered off of Carmen Smith's body.
10: Will it be enough to catch the killer?
2: He was getting away with murder. He's getting away with exactly what he told me he would.

0: Just 3 days before she was killed, Carmen Smith told family and friends she'd gotten a call from Wasim Dacre, the man who'd been arrested for stalking her neighbor. It was the strongest allegation yet, connecting the victim to the suspect. Investigators tipped off about that call by Lottie, now closed in on Dacre.
1: Did you execute a search warrant on his house that night?
2: We did.
0: John Dawes was a homicide detective with the Cobb County Police Department.
2: In his room, we found a piece of paper with the address where this crime occurred. We found a torn up letter that was his words to Lottie Spencer.
0: Dacre's torn up letter to Lottie was hateful and threatening. Prosecutor Jesse Evans.
3: He specifically talks about having plans and backup plans to exact revenge on Lottie. And the worst part about the letter is he gets to the end, he says, but I'm going to let you live. I'm going to get revenge on you, but I'm going to let you live.
0: To police and prosecutors, this wasn't just a rant. It looked like a blueprint for murder. Now they tried to link Dacre to the crime scene.
3: Some of the important evidence that we start with is the hair and fiber evidence that was recovered off of Carmen Smith's body. There was a broken knife blade. It was a fairly clean crime scene other than that.
0: Carmen had small puncture wounds on her back and terrible bruising, suggesting a ferocious struggle.
2: She had been not only tortured and murdered, but she had been undressed at some point and redressed.
0: At Carmen's bedside, the hammer she'd wanted for peace of mind, never touched as she fought for her life. Not far away was the suspected murder weapon, a piece of rope. Crime scene technicians dusted for fingerprints and collected blood samples. The evidence was sent to the state crime lab for analysis.
2: The lab tests kept coming back without the physical evidence that we needed that linked him to the dead body of Carmen Smith. That's when we knew that it may always be a circumstantial case.
0: And the circumstantial part of the case was just too weak to make an arrest. Prosecutors still believe Dacre was the only viable suspect in Carmen Smith's murder and the stabbing of her son Nick, but they didn't have the evidence to prove it. The investigation stalled.
1: So Wasim Dacre walked away from the murder.
3: He walked away from the murder, but not from some accountability. The police felt like they had a viable way of charging him with aggravated stalking.
0: Dacre was arrested and charged with stalking Lottie Spencer.
3: There are multiple witnesses, friends of hers, friends of his, that actually observed firsthand some of these stalking activities that were occurring at her apartment, either by hearing the phone, hearing him knock on the door at all hours of the night, seeing him come by.
0: Dacre was convicted in September of 1996 and sentenced to 10 years in prison. It was the close to the worst chapter of Lottie Spencer's life, but it wasn't a happy ending.
1: Did you feel like you had some peace in your life again when he was behind bars?
4: No. I mean, because he was getting away with murder. He's getting away with exactly what he told me he would. He needed to pay for what he did to Carmen.
0: After the trial, Lottie decided to leave Georgia to try to start over. Nick Smith went back to the same school and the protective embrace of his family.
5: I kind of just went back into the normal routine. I think that was the best way that I could.

0: dealt with it, and I think my family did a pretty good job of trying to keep my life as normal as possible.
1: And during the next 10 years, Nick's life did finally return to normal. But in 2006, Dacre was released and moved nearby. All the terrifying memories of the masked man wielding a knife came rushing back. Police decided to provide security to keep Nick safe.
0: We would have a cop sit outside of our house at night, and we had cameras installed in my house and on the outside just as a precaution.
1: Lottie says she was also looking over her shoulder.
2: Tell us about the day that he got out, that he was a free man again.
3: Not a good time.
2: Were you waiting every day for the phone to ring or that the bang on the door?
3: Yep, I was starting to unravel like it.
4: Coming up, the fear begins all over, and so does the push for justice.
2: You had your smoking gun.
5: Absolutely.
4: It's another trial for Wasim Dacre. And just look who's addressing the jury when Dateline continues.
1: After 10 years in prison, Wasim Dacre was a free man, but still a suspect in the murder of Carmen Smith and the stabbing of her son, Nick.
2: He was still terrorizing you in some ways.
0: Mm-hmm. Just the fact that he was out was kind of terrorizing.
3: He is that character in those horror movies. He's like your worst nightmare.
1: After his release, Dacre got a job and moved to suburban Atlanta. He was a free man and enjoying life. Here he is skydiving and loving it.
6: Jackie, no!
1: Dacre's freedom galled homicide detective John Dawes. The Carmen Smith murder was now officially a cold case. To Dawes, Dacre was the one who got away.
2: Does a case like this haunt a police department?
5: Absolutely, because these cases go home with you in your mind.
1: But for years, Dawes couldn't do anything about it. And then, just by chance, he was sent to a DNA training seminar in 2008, a random assignment that would change everything.
5: Back in the mid-90s, very, very little at all could be done with the hair except to say the color of the hair. Now, when there's any tissue from the root on the hair whatsoever, it takes just a minute amount of tissue to come up with a full profile DNA.
1: It's called nuclear DNA testing, and Dawes immediately thought of Carmen Smith. Carmen was a strawberry blonde, and he remembered the short, dark hairs recovered from her body, not hers, under layers of bedding.
5: I felt it was invaluable evidence if there was enough tissue on that hair that was underneath her sweater.
1: Dawes brought one of those dark hairs to a DNA lab in Texas and waited. It was almost 15 years after Carmen Smith's murder when the call came in. There was a match.
5: They have identified Wasim Dacre's hair, him and only him, to the exclusion of all others, on the dead body of Carmen Smith at the time she was found.
2: You had your smoking gun.
5: Absolutely.
3: I got a call from Detective Dawes. I was very happy, but it was really hard for me to have to go back and tell the story of the things that he did.
1: Lottie dreaded the thought of testifying in open court in front of Dacre, but she knew there would be no avoiding it. Dacre was arrested and charged with murdering Carmen Smith and stabbing her son Nick. His trial started in September of 2012.
7: All rise.
1: Prosecutor Jesse Evans was there for the state.
8: This case, ladies and gentlemen, is about obsession, revenge, and choice.
1: Evans argued that Dacre was a violent stalker and that his obsession with one woman led to the murder of another.
8: You can't get inside the mind of a psychopath and figure out why they chose to kill. Some people are just mean.
1: Evans said Dacre had left a trail of destruction and those critical hairs.
8: The cold case solved by advances in DNA technology proved positive that defendant Wasim Dacre is a killer.
1: Defending Wasim Dacre was Wasim Dacre.
9: Initially, I want to point out a couple things. There's three principles of law that I want to give you.
1: Before he took over his own case, Dacre had been represented by an experienced father and son team, Michael and Jason Treadaway. They were still advising him and believed the state's case was vulnerable.
6: Like, they had no case without those hairs. That's why they didn't go forward initially. They didn't have a case, and they knew it.
1: Their advice to Dacre? Focus on those hairs and don't obsess about Lottie.
7: This case had to be defended by attacking the science of the state's case.
1: But Dacre couldn't seem to let go. His focus from the start was his relationship with the state's star witness.
10: I've been in her bed. I've been in her sofa.
1: It was a romance, Dacre said, intimate in every way. Lottie insisted that was not true.
2: Some of the things he said had to be just really beyond frustrating, that saying you two had a sexual relationship.
3: You know what? There was no relationship, so there's nothing, you know, more that I can say about that.
2: Did he ever try and do anything like kiss you or, you know, since
3: no.
2: He's so in love with you?
3: Never once tried to kiss me or anything.
1: When Dacre finally turned to those hairs, he called on Dr. Greg Hampikian. The prominent DNA expert challenged the state's key evidence. The nuclear DNA test matching Dacre to Carmen Smith that was done on the root tissue of a single hair. The problem, Hampikian says, is none of the hairs recovered from the crime scene had any roots.
11: There were hairs taken from the body, and they were all clearly indicated on the reports as having no root. That's something you could do with the naked eye, and of course, the expert at the time used a microscope.
2: Are you 100% sure the original hair had no root?
11: The records all state that. So somehow it arrives at this laboratory and it's a hair with a root. There's real problems with that piece of evidence.
1: It was a serious challenge to the state's key piece of evidence. And Dacre once again connected the evidence to Lottie Spencer, a liar, he said, who had ruined his life in the most treacherous way.
12: And they would never have seen those hairs. She had made all these false allegations against me.
9: She derailed a murder investigation by making all these false allegations.
1: For Lottie, all of the fear and hurt from her darkest days came rushing back every time Dacre mentioned her name.
3: He was enjoying it, like he had control again. And that made me feel, like, really weak.
1: Jesse Evans asked the jurors not to focus on Lottie and to think about another woman when they started their deliberations.
8: Carmen Smith's body was laid to rest, but I assure you it was not in peace.
1: After he took his seat, Prosecutor Evans was anxious, uncertain what the jury would do.
13: We were really holding our whole case together with two hairs from the victim's body. And if there's a plausible explanation for how those hairs come back with his DNA results, if there's an explanation for that, our case is no longer viable.
1: It took the jury just 3.5 hours to reach a verdict.
14: We, the jury, find the defendant, Wasim Dacre, guilty as to count one, malice murder.
1: Guilty of the murder of 30-year-old Carmen Smith.
3: You know, you go all these years thinking that he got away with it, and he didn't.
1: At Dacre's sentencing, the state called just one witness, Nick Smith, who was determined to face his attacker one last time.
0: I just kind of had to not let him defeat me, in a way.
15: When Wasim Dacre took my mother's life and stabbed me, my life was put on hold.
1: Nick struggled to hold back tears.
15: No longer will someone other than me control my life and interrupt my thoughts. He's finally caught, and I'm finally free. I love you, Mom.
0: I never wanted to use what happened as any sort of crutch or let it get in the way. I did the best I could to that. If she was still here, I think she'd be proud.
1: The judge then delivered Dacre's sentence, life in prison plus 47 years. But a defiant Dacre refused to sign the documents for his sentence.
16: It's typical of a coward that you would act the way you're acting. And that's what you are, a coward.
1: Case closed. Justice for Carmen and Nick Smith. And the victory Lottie had wanted so badly. But the story was far from over. Something happened at the end of the trial that would come to haunt Lottie. Something that would lead her to realize there was still unfinished and unbelievable business in her saga with Wasim Dacre.
4: Coming up.
3: I couldn't let it go. I have a conscience.
2: I have to live with me.
13: There's a real issue here. Something is going on behind the scenes that we weren't aware of.

0: taken back.
1: Wasim Dacre had been convicted of murder and sentenced to life in prison. It looked like he was out of Lottie Spencer's life, finally and forever.
2: It was very emotional, but just so good. So very good.
3: Do you feel free? Finally free?
2: I feel like a lot of weight has been lifted, and I'm going to close this chapter and just go on with my life in a positive way.
1: That was Lottie in 2012. She told us she had closed that chapter, but it turns out she didn't. Not by a long shot. In fact, since that interview, she has turned this story completely upside down with astonishing revelations. We sat down with her again to hear her new version of things.
3: So, did not expect to be sitting here talking to you again.
2: No.
3: It's a major turn of events.
2: Yes, there has been.
1: It all began with a bombshell.
2: Mr. Dacre and I had a consensual sexual relationship.
1: Yes, Lottie now says in the mid-90s she had an ongoing sexual relationship with Wasim Dacre. That he wasn't really her stalker, he was her lover. It was something she had flat out denied for 17 years.
3: If what you're saying is true, you lied to the district attorney, you lied in open court to the jury, you lied to me.
2: Mm-hmm. There are no words to describe just how very remorseful I am. What I did was wrong. I am taking 100% full responsibility for what I've done. The damage I have caused this man. And his family is... There's nothing I can do to take it back. Nothing.
1: Lottie now says she lied under oath about the sex and about many of the stalking charges she'd made against Dacre.
3: Did Wasim threaten you?
2: Never.
3: Your life?
2: No.
3: Did he threaten anyone's life around you?
2: No.
3: Are you in love with Wasim Dacre?
2: No, I never was in love with Mr. Dacre.
3: And you're not today?
2: No.
1: But Lottie says even though she and Dacre were in a relationship, she still feared him. And until recently, genuinely believed he was a murderer.
2: I was terrified of him. That was no lie. Those emotions were real. I've had the nightmares. I've lived in that fear.
1: She says that fear drove her to lie to put Dacre behind bars. But the euphoria she felt after the verdict started to sour. She couldn't stop thinking about something prosecutor Jesse Evans said during the trial.
2: I learned during the closing arguments that Carmen's lifeless body was wrapped up in 5 layers of bedding, and I was shocked. And I started to get pretty scared at that moment because I had given Carmen 2 blankets just before her death.
1: They were blankets that Lottie now says she and Dacre had slept in together.
2: Mr. Dacre used those blankets on a number of occasions. I mean, he was welcome in my home when we were friends, and he had spent the night, and clearly I knew that his DNA could have been on those blankets.
1: Remember, Carmen had been found under several layers of bedding. If one of Lottie's blankets was among them, it could explain how Dacre's hair got on Carmen's body.
4: This isn't a maybe. This is a woman who's risking perjury charges, who's turning against her own self-interest. This is a woman who can explain this evidence. You have to take this seriously.
1: Dr. Hampikian, who had been a paid expert witness for Dacre, worked on the case for free in his role as director of Idaho Innocence Project. He believed Lottie's story was a game changer.
4: Now, there's a logical explanation of how the hairs got there. This is one of those places where you just have to shake the system and say, wait a minute, this is so obvious. He didn't get a fair trial.
2: I couldn't let it go. I have a conscience. I have to live with me.
1: So Lottie decided to come forward. She filed affidavits with the court, and in 2013, Judge Mary Staley granted Dacre a hearing for a new trial. But Jesse Evans wasn't buying Lottie's new story. That's because while he was preparing for Dacre's hearing, he believed he found that story's real source.
5: There's a real issue here. Something is going on behind the scenes that we weren't aware of.
6: Coming up.
2: I messed up really bad. It's despicable.
6: Another revelation. Inside a prison cell, 4,000 pages of secrets.
3: Do you think Wassim Daker is manipulating Lottie from prison?

0: For almost two decades, here's how Lottie Spencer talked about Wasim Dacre.
1: Wasim Dacre is evil. He's pure evil. He's a monster.
2: But then she changed her story, calling him a victim.
1: You know what? I messed up really bad. It's despicable.
2: Lottie's reversal was astonishing. In the years since Carmen Smith's murder, she had built a new life. She was a single mom again, raising her young son in a new home. By recanting her testimony, she put all that at risk.
3: How worried are you right now that you could go to jail for perjury?
1: I'm very worried. I know that I'm facing prison time. And there will be severe penalty for what I do, and I don't want to be ripped away from my little boy. I have everything to lose.
0: A year after Dacre's conviction, the hearing began on the motion for a new trial. Dacre, again representing himself, called Dr. Hampikian, the DNA expert, to the stand.
4: Now, if a man sleeps in the blanket, can his hair transfer to the blanket?
5: Yes.
4: And if a man has sex in a blanket, can his hair transfer to a blanket?
5: Yes.
0: Dr. Hampikian laid the scientific foundation, but Dacre's chances really hinged on Lottie.
6: Next witness.
4: Loretta Spencer Black.
0: A hush came over the courtroom as a nervous Lottie made her way to the stand and swore to tell the truth.
1: Just prior to Carmen Smith's murder, I gave her two blankets. Blankets that I knew that you used in my Roswell apartment.
0: She acknowledged having a sexual relationship with Dacre. And then Lottie's old list of Dacre's abuses started to topple like dominoes.
4: Did the defendant ever threaten you with a handgun?
1: Never.
4: Did I ever physically threaten you, threaten to kill you or harm you?
1: Never.
4: Did I ever steal your bras, panties, or hang them on your doorknob?
1: No.
3: There are going to be people who will see this and think you're lying now and that you were really telling the truth before.
1: What reason do I have? I have everything to lose. I'm doing it because this is right.
0: In a bristling cross-examination, prosecutor Jesse Evans portrayed Lottie as a troubled, unreliable woman.
7: Did you admit to us that you had some mental issues that you were dealing with?
1: I said I was suffering anxiety and depression.
7: Okay.
0: Evans' next move was stunning. He presented evidence that he said explained Lottie's incredible reversal. Letters confiscated from Dacre's prison cell. 4,000 pages of correspondence between the convicted murderer and the woman who testified against him.
1: I sent him daily devotions, Bible verses, encouraging cards. I sent him a lot of information, case files. I actually feel like I'm his personal secretary in a way.
2: It turned out Lottie had actually been helping with Dacre's appeal. He gave her research assignments. She looked up cases, printed documents, mailed them to prison, and then waited for his next request.
3: Do you think Wasim Dacre is manipulating Lottie from prison?
8: There's no doubt. By sending those letters to him, a convicted murderer, a sociopath, she's opened the door. She's allowed him an opportunity to get back into her life, and we already know that he has a history of manipulating her.
3: Is he manipulating you right now into doing exactly what he wants?
1: Absolutely not. This is a repentive woman who is very remorseful and very sorry for what she has caused.
0: But Evan says those letters tell another story. He says Lottie knew about the bedding and hair evidence long before Dacre's murder trial started and never said a word about giving any blankets to Carmen.
8: It wasn't until after she started secretly communicating with the defendant that she then made this broad assertion that, well, I had given some blankets to Carmen. The problem with that is that I challenged her on it. Describe the blankets. Tell me which ones they were. She couldn't remember.
3: So there's no smoking gun or smoking blanket in this case?
8: Absolutely. I don't think there are any blankets. I don't think there's any evidence of that.
0: On the stand, Lottie not only recanted her testimony from two trials, but described the incredible length she's willing to go to help set Dacre free.
3: So you believe so strongly in this, you applied for a second mortgage to help in Wasim's defense, and you even took out a life insurance policy with naming Wasim as the beneficiary?
1: My daughter is the beneficiary. She would get a third, my son would get a third, and Dacre would get a third. But yeah, I would mortgage my house and I would hire him the best defense that he could possibly get.
2: Despite all of Lottie's efforts, the fundraising, the correspondence with Dacre, the legal research, Judge Staley didn't buy her new story. She rejected Dacre's motion for a new trial.
8: The right results were reached for the right reasons. I know that we've done things the right way, and I feel confident in the defendant's guilt.
2: The ruling included a harsh rebuke of Lottie. The judge said she lacked credibility, and her new testimony appeared to have been concocted by the defendant. But Lottie seemed unbowed, ready to carry on her fight.
1: Somebody needs to stand up and say, wait a second, justice was not served in this case.
2: And on that point, Lottie's not alone. Jason Treadaway, Dacre's shadow attorney during trial, agrees.
5: The circumstances of how Dacre's hair came to be on that bedding, what kind of more pivotal evidence could there possibly be? I believe the man deserves a new trial.
9: How can you believe anything Lottie says, though, now?
5: I think when you have a man's liberty and life at stake, you have to believe what she says. How can you at least not allow 12 different people to hear her version now and let them decide if it's true or not?
9: Are you ever going to give up on Wasim? Are you in this till all appeals are exhausted?
1: Yes. I played a role of an innocent man being falsely convicted for crimes he did not do. I've got to make it right.
2: In 2016, the Georgia Supreme Court upheld Dacre's conviction. He tried to take his appeal all the way to the U.S. Supreme Court, only to be denied review.
8: I have no doubt that Wasim Dacre is a cold-blooded killer and that justice has been served with his conviction. Doesn't matter what Lottie says. This case is about Carmen. This case is about Nick.
10: That's all for now. I'm Lester Holt. Thanks for joining us.
11: He had deeper feelings for me than just friends. He managed to get me to care about him. He had my whole life wrapped up.
10: She's at the center of a riveting courtroom drama. The wife whose entrepreneur husband was found murdered one cold autumn morning.
12: Our whole family has lost its brightest light. And we don't know why.
10: He's the one accused of the crime. So why is she under the microscope?
13: She's gotten caught in the middle of this crossfire, and it's really unfortunate. It goes against everything I know about Andrea.
10: Was she cheating with her executive boss?
14: Be with me forever. Would that be normal communication between your boss and you?
10: Scheming widow or suffering victim?
11: Who killed someone else's husband? There was no affair.
10: I'm Lester Holt, and this is Dateline. Here's Dennis Murphy with Murder in Broad Daylight.
15: Broad daylight, morning in a busy parking lot, then pop, pop, pop, pop.
16: Several shots were fired.
15: A man gunned down at close range outside a nursery school in a wealthy Atlanta suburb. A silver minivan screeched from the lot. Startled witnesses saw the victim slumped on the ground.
16: Right now, his condition is unknown.
15: Parents and teachers recognized the man who'd been shot as a dad who just dropped off his two-year-old son. A preschool, of all places, had become a crime scene.
17: We are told all the children are perfectly safe.
15: The shooting victim being rushed to the hospital turned out to be 36-year-old Rusty Snyderman, a married father of two.
18: Yeah, I just hung my head and cried.
15: Rusty's older brother, Steve, was on a plane to Hawaii when he got the shocking news. Rusty was dead.
18: You know, you're walking around on the plane, you're pacing around the aisles. And I mean, I went to the bathroom and I looked at the door and I thought about jumping.
15: He was desperate to get home to his family, desperate to find out what had happened to his little brother.
17: My brother was murdered. No one should have to face that.
15: He appeared at a police press conference after the shooting to talk about the family's incomparable loss.
17: Our whole family has lost its brightest light, and we don't know why.
15: That was the question. Why Rusty? His friend, Laura Hester.
19: Did any of it make sense? Were you able to come up with a theory of what had happened there?
20: No, I mean, this was a man that just was so beloved by so many people.
15: Jeffrey Moss lived across the hall from Rusty at college.
13: Always had a giant smile on his face, no matter the situation. He used to end every conversation with, "How can I help you? What can I do for you?"
15: In the tight-knit Jewish community where Rusty lived and was raising his family, a man like him is called a mensch, Yiddish for a stand-up guy. And now that very supportive community gathered around his wife of 10 years, Andrea.
19: She seemed to be a good fit for him. And
20: absolutely. They'd been together since college. He always spoke about her with great affection and respect.
15: The couple had moved to Dunwoody, an affluent suburb of Atlanta, after Rusty, a Harvard MBA grad, accepted a job with a software company.
13: They had a great house in Atlanta. They had a summer house out at the lake. They had a boat. They had two great kids. They were living the dream.
15: A dream that was violently shattered that morning in the parking lot. The virtual execution of a young husband and father was in no one's frame of reference, the irrationality of the violence making it all the more terrifying. Local attorney Esther Panich.
21: It put a lot of fear into a lot of people, into the whole community.
15: The fleeting thought, was it a hate crime? Was the gunman targeting Jews? The other line of speculation had to do with Rusty's work. He'd once handled money, major amounts of money, for some high net worth individuals. Had an investment portfolio gone horribly wrong?
19: Here's a guy dealing with serious amounts of money.
21: Right. The initial thought was that it was a professional hit by somebody who had lost a lot of money.
15: And if so, was it someone the Dunwoody Circle knew very well? Maybe even a mourner circulating at the memorial service for Rusty, sharing his condolences with the widow. Josh Golub, an old college roomie, wondered just that.
22: I remember looking around. And I remember thinking to myself that, you know, the killer could be there.
19: You had that thought?
22: Yeah.
15: What made Rusty such a successful businessman, his vast network of friends and associates he was happy to put together in deals, made it all the more difficult for homicide detectives to single out that one person who could have such rage about Rusty Snyderman. He knew a lot of people.
20: He was an excellent networker. He was constantly expanding his business and personal goals.
15: But detectives caught a break. Some of the witnesses were able to give the cops a description of the killer and his vehicle.
23: It is a possible white male with a beard. He's about 5'10", 5'11", and in his 30s.
15: A police department sketch artist was able to render this portrait. A face with a dark beard, no mustache, and most arresting of all, two piercing eyes. The witnesses remembered those vividly.
24: Come forward and face justice. Don't be a coward.
15: Who was the man in the sketch?
10: When we come back, the hunt begins with one giant clue. The getaway car caught on tape. Are police close to catching the killer, too?
25: I'm telling you, he was there when Rusty got shot.
10: When Dateline continues.
15: The shooter was no more than a police artist rendering. No details filled in. But his victim was quite different. There was a very complete picture of 36-year-old Rusty Snyderman, the loving husband, father, brother, and son who'd grown up outside Cleveland. His mother and father, Marilyn and Don.
19: In your happiest memory, what do you see Rusty doing?
26: Smiling and making you happy and laugh. He was wonderful to be around.
27: He was a good kid. Really was.
15: But behind that wide grin and nice guy demeanor was a determined and ambitious businessman. Rusty had spent time in the corporate world, but now he was itching to go the Steve Jobs route. Rusty's wife, Andrea, more than anyone, understood, and she backed Rusty to the hilt when he wanted to focus on a startup.
13: They were really partners in every way, shape, and form, whether it was in life, whether it was through business ventures. I think they both were able to treat each other in a way that made each other better.
15: And their marriage had seemed solid to people who'd known them, which is why the details that came out later surprised everyone. For now, Rusty's grief-stricken friends and family wanted answers, answers that seemed to be taking a long time in coming. Robert James was the DeKalb County District Attorney.
28: No one had any idea who did this when it happened.
15: For weeks after Rusty's death, police had been floundering, trying to untangle Rusty's business relationships. Suspicious that he'd been gunned down by a professional hitman, they were looking for a money trail to lead them to his killer.
19: Chasing the money trail, did it cost you a lot of investigative hours, time?
28: It cost us thousands of investigative hours and time.
15: As it turned out, this crime wouldn't be solved by following the money. It would be solved by following the shooter's minivan, a vehicle that had been caught on the parking lot's security cameras. Weeks after Rusty had been shot, investigators tracked the van to this rental agency and then contacted the man who'd rented it the day before the shooting. His identity would blow the investigation wide open.
19: The man told them not only that, yes, he was the person who'd rented the minivan. What's more, he said he was Andrea Snyderman's boss. Rusty's widow worked for this guy. Was he the person in the police artist's sketch? Did Andrea Snyderman's supervisor from work kill her husband?
15: The boss was a man named Hemi Newman, a 48-year-old middle management supervisor at General Electric's energy division in Georgia. At GE, he was in charge of a multi-million dollar budget, thousands of employees, including his hire in April of 2010, Andrea Snyderman. Police asked Newman to come down to the station for an interview. It turned into a 5.5-hour interrogation.
25: You're shaking, you're turning, you're twisting.
15: Hemi Newman appeared nervous and told the interviewers repeatedly that he'd been at work the day of the shooting.
25: I was not there. I did not pull the trigger on the gun in Chuck's
15: face. The cops sweated him.
25: Don't raise your eyebrows. I'm telling you, he was there when Rusty got shot.
15: A few hours into the interview, it looked as though Hemi might have something to tell police.
25: You're this close. Tell him. Tell him what? Tell me why this all happened.
15: But then he shut down. Even so, detectives thought they had enough evidence linking him to the crime. They arrested him and charged him with murder. Then an amazing turn of events. After his steadfast denials, the engineer admitted that yes, he was the shooter. But he said he was not guilty of the crime because he'd been insane when he pulled the trigger. A little more than a year after his arrest, Hemi Newman's trial for murder began. And the prosecutor argued that his insanity plea was preposterous. The case against him was a simple one of lust and greed, the prosecutor argued during the 3-week trial. Hemi Newman had just one prize in his sights, Rusty's wife.
0: Hemi Newman killed Rusty Snyderman because he wanted his wife, because he wanted his money, because he wanted his life. Period.
15: And according to the prosecutor, the evidence would show that Hemi knew exactly what he needed to do to accomplish that goal. Far from being crazy, the prosecutor said, he'd tried to plan the perfect murder. Just 5 months after hiring Rusty's wife, Hemi, the prosecutor said, started researching guns and gun shows on the internet. And around Halloween of 2010, Hemi Newman made his purchase.
1: He told me that he was just for protection, household protection.
15: Newman bought a .40 caliber handgun along with 50 hollow point bullets for $375 cash from this man. The transaction took place in a parking lot.
1: He seemed like he didn't know much about guns, but he was interested in learning.
15: Within days, Newman was at a gun range blasting away for 40 minutes at a man-shaped target. 9 days later, he put on a disguise and crept into the Snyderman's yard. Rusty spotted him and dialed 911.
2: He's running. I think he has a gun in his back pocket.
15: Was this a practice run or an aborted murder attempt? Newman had bolted when Rusty confronted him. Still, he was back on the computer a few days later, this time searching for a local costume store, looking for another disguise. And then the prosecutors asserted the final countdown to murder began. 2:30 in the afternoon of November 17th, Newman rented a silver Kia minivan. The desk clerk remembered him.
3: He was in a hurry and he was very impatient.
15: Just after 5:30 in the morning on November 18th, a security camera recorded the silver minivan pulling into the parking garage on the GE campus. The camera then caught Newman walking up the stairs. He was headed to his office where he logged onto his computer and left his cell phone on the desk. Was he trying to create an alibi? Next, Hemi Newman got back in his car. He was on the move. A few hours later, surveillance video across town picked up his trail, driving into the parking lot of the suburban Atlanta preschool where Rusty Snyderman was scheduled to drop off his son.
10: Coming up, a seismic shift in the trial as the widow takes the stand.
4: He had deeper feelings for me than just friends.
10: Andrea Snyderman under scrutiny. When Dateline

0: Day after day in court, Marilyn and Don Snyderman sat just feet from the man who had slain their son, the one who'd stolen away their family's peace.
1: I saw a man with no reaction to anything. And I thought to myself, how can that man sleep at night?
2: He is just a little weakling of a man, a little worm. I mean, just a nothing.
0: Andrea, Rusty's widow, sat two rows ahead of Rusty's parents. What Andrea did and didn't know leading up to the crime would soon become a major focus of the trial. But now, as she listened to the prosecutor detail Rusty's last moments, she could hardly contain her tears. The prosecutor described the killer walking up to Rusty. He didn't hesitate.
3: And he shoots him three times. As Rusty falls in the parking lot that cold November morning, dying, the defendant's not satisfied. He walks up and it puts that 40 caliber hollow point to Rusty's neck, to his jugular. Fires one last time.
4: This is a brazen, outrageous crime.
5: It was broad daylight, brazen, reckless abandon. Rusty Snyderman was shot perhaps about 30 feet from where children were playing.
0: A husband and wife testified they came running when they heard the sound.
6: I went up to the victim. That's when I noticed that he was bleeding out.
7: I saw him, like, gasping for air, and I wish I would have started CPR right there, but we were just in so much shock.
8: My name is Rusty Snyderman.
0: Rusty had been best man at Josh Golub's wedding. The radiologist said he found it hard to hear testimony about the medical details of his friend's last moments.
9: It was the fourth and final shot. That's the one that went, you know, through his neck, through his spine, through his spinal cord, and not only, you know, paralyzed him, but I think
4: that was, you know, he was dead at that moment.
9: Yeah, that's one of the hardest things for me to see.
0: After delivering the kill shot, witnesses testified that Newman calmly walked back to his minivan and melted into morning traffic. Within hours, he was back at his desk, observed juggling routine meetings. What did he expect to happen next? The prosecution had explained how the murder had been plotted out, but now they wanted the jury to understand why. Rusty was the last person standing between Hemi Newman and the woman he loved, Andrea Snyderman.
3: On November 18th, 2010, did you know the defendant?
10: Yes.
0: Andrea offered juicy testimony for the jury to ponder. She testified that the accused, Hemi Newman, had become obsessed with her weeks after she'd started working for him in April 2010. That he had stalked her and her family, she said, and finally gunned down her husband. The unwelcome courtship began at GE, she said, about 6 months before the shooting.
3: How much time would you spend with him on a regular basis?
10: There were meetings every other day, constant email communications about work and projects. Constant phone calls. We spoke about work things constantly.
0: Hemi Newman quickly became a fixture in her life.
10: Extremely friendly individual, caring or pretending to be a very caring individual.
0: But one night during a business trip to Lake Tahoe, she testified, Hemi Newman stepped over the line.
3: Did the defendant ever express his feelings for you?
10: Yes.
0: Outside a restaurant before they had dinner together, he read her a poem.
10: The insinuation of the poem to me was that he had deeper feelings for me than just friends.
0: She says her boss confided in her that he was unhappy in his marriage and was thinking of moving out on his wife of 22 years. But Rusty Snyderman's wife said she made her position clear.
10: None of those feelings were ever returned. And I made myself completely clear where I stood.
0: Hemi got the message, Andrea said, at least for a while. And when Hemi wasn't being inappropriate, she says he was a good friend.
10: I admit to caring about Hemi Newman. He managed to get me to care about him, and that's actually the point. He was very good at that, very good at manipulating everyone around him to feel bad for him.
0: With Rusty launching a company from the ground up, Andrea said she felt she had to hold down her steady paycheck. She told the jury that she walked the tightrope the best she could.
10: Given the situation that I was in and that he was my boss, I handled them all with care and did the best I could to keep him at bay.
3: Did you ever report the defendant's contact to anybody at GE?
10: No.
3: Why not?
10: I would have been fired.
11: I'm sorry, I didn't hear your response.
10: I would have been fired.
0: Andrea had kept Hemi's advances to herself for the good of her family, she told the court. But now the prosecutor wondered this. The police artist's sketch, released days after the shooting, bore a striking resemblance to her boss. Why hadn't she demanded that police focus their investigation on Hemi? What was she hiding?
12: When we come back, some pointed questions for the widow.
3: Did you wake up together in Denver and Tahoe?
10: No.
12: Was there an affair?
10: They were groping each other.
3: Did you see the parties kiss?
10: Yes, I did.
12: When Dateline continues.
10: He pretended to be my friend, and I was doing the best that I can to deal with that situation. And he had my whole life wrapped up.
0: Jurors had heard a harrowing tale from Rusty Snyderman's widow of a monster of a boss who became obsessed with his new hire, Andrea. But now the prosecution was suggesting that the toxic triangle among boss, employee, and husband was even more complicated than it seemed, and that the wife, Andrea, was holding back important details of her story. Prosecutor Don Geary.
4: But there was this kind of Watergate question. What did she know and when did she know it?
3: We went in, we knew she was lying. We told her we knew she was lying. And that didn't seem to affect her. So we knew what we had to do on the stand, and we simply did it.
0: In court, Hemi Newman was the accused. But at times, it looked as though Andrea was on trial, too. The prosecution suggested Andrea had been a willing partner, not only in their relationship, but possibly in the murder itself. Hemi could not be insane, the prosecutor said, if he had been conspiring to kill Rusty.
3: It says, think about it. Be with me forever. Would that be normal communication between your boss and you?
0: The victim's widow was aggressively questioned by the prosecution about business trips with her boss that looked like a series of trysts in hotel rooms with him here and abroad. A week after that trip to Lake Tahoe, when Hemi read Andrea a love poem, he joined her in Longmont, Colorado.
3: Did you pick the defendant up at the airport?
10: Yes.
3: Did you take him back to Longmont with you?
10: Yes.
3: Did you and the defendant share a room in Longmont?
10: No.
0: She denied they spent the night together in Colorado, but workers at the hotel remember a change of rooms.
13: Our records do show that Andrea Snyderman, during her stay, switched from a room of two beds and one person to a room with one bed and two people.
0: A month later, in August, something happened on a trip they took together to South Carolina. Something that Andrea felt she had to repent for. She read aloud in court what she wrote Hemi in an email.
10: Her apology is heartfelt, but does not make the ongoing pain go away that I now have.
3: What happened in Greenville, man?
10: We were holding each other's hands, and that's it. It may sound worse than it is, but to me, that was a betrayal.
3: So you're repenting, in the email at least, from holding his hand?
10: Yep.
0: But the work trips together continued, and the emotionally charged emails intensified. Hemi wrote her words like, marry me, I love you, and this.
3: The betrayal and anger is not about what you, parentheses, we did.
10: Uh-huh.
3: It's a cop-out. It's about how you felt, what you wanted. How you felt when we looked at the stars in Tahoe, when we woke up Friday morning in Denver, when you took my hand and nestled your head on my shoulder. Did that happen?
10: Did what happen?
3: Did you wake up together in Denver and Tahoe?
10: No.
0: Andrea might not have known it, but during this time, Hemi, like a moonstruck teenager, was confiding in a real estate agent friend named Melanie White.
14: He would get an email from her and he'd be so excited because it had a smiley face at the end of it.
0: The friend testified that Hemi shared with her all the messages he'd received from Andrea. To Melanie's eyes, Andrea wasn't pushing Hemi away at all.
14: What I saw is that Andrea wanted Hemi and would lead him on, going out of town with him, holding hands with him, and eventually, from what I'm told from Hemi, actually having sex with him.
0: On the stand, Andrea was adamant that a trip she and Hemi took to England in September was strictly business, even though their itinerary included plans to see a play and hit a nightclub.
10: We did not go to that dance club. In fact, we did not do any of the things that are insinuated that we did on that itinerary.
0: But jurors heard evidence that Andrea and Hemi did go dancing on their last trip together to Greenville, South Carolina, a month before Rusty Snyderman was killed. The barmaid at a dance club testified that she saw public displays of affection that would have justified the taunt of "get a room."
10: He kept spinning her around. They were groping each other.
3: Did you see the party's kiss?
10: Yes, I did.
3: How many times did they kiss?
10: I would say about 3 times.
3: Did you see the female push the male away?
10: No. In one occasion, she actually kissed him.
0: Andrea denied the barmaid's account.
3: Did you kiss him or did he kiss you?
10: No. In this case, when you're talking about alleged affairs and someone else's husband being murdered, I think people tend to think they saw a lot of things.
0: Andrea denied all the innuendo, sharing rooms, groping one another on the dance floor. She said she never had sex with Hemi Newman, a claim she repeated when her best friend Shayna Citron confronted her about Hemi after Rusty's funeral.
3: Andrea admit or deny the affair with you at that time?
11: She denied it.
3: Based on all the time you've known Andrea, when she told you no, did you believe her?
11: No, but my heart really wanted to believe her.
3: Did she make a comment about if she wasn't married?
11: Yes.
3: What did she say?
11: Maybe if she was not married, she would have been interested. However, she loved her husband and was not interested.
0: That statement echoed something Hemi had told his friend.
15: What did he tell you about the London trip?
11: That he and Andrea got closer. He and Andrea had decided that they were soulmates. He also told me that Andrea was adamant that she would not leave her husband and her 2 kids.
0: Andrea was interested in Hemi, but would never leave her husband. That was the message Rusty Snyderman's wife was sending her boss, the defense would argue. And the defense promised to prove to the jury that the inner turmoil these mixed signals stirred up in Hemi Newman was enough to push this mild-mannered but troubled man over the edge and into the realm of legal insanity.
12: Coming up.
11: I've been kicked, I've been slapped, I've been whipped. And those things you don't forget.
12: Haunting secrets from Hemi's past. Oh. And a question. Did celebrity voices drive him to kill? When Dateline

0: kill someone else's husband. I don't care, affair or no affair. There was no affair. Who killed someone else's husband?
1: Hemi Newman was a killer. That's what the prosecutor told the jury. That's what his alleged mistress told the jury. Even Hemi Newman himself said he did it. A police detective testified.
2: He admits to the shooting, correct?
3: Yes.
1: But Hemi Newman's defense attorney said their client shouldn't go to prison because the 48-year-old engineer, outwardly so calm and rational, had one more secret to confess. He had been tormented by demons since he was a boy. Defense attorney Bob Rubin.
4: Mr. Newman's problems really began years ago, and they went undiagnosed over the course of his lifetime, and as a result, he got progressively worse.
1: And the defense made a bold allegation to the jury that Hemi's violent act against Rusty was triggered by none other than Rusty's wife, Andrea.
5: She had planted the seed. She had stoked the fire. And she knew that what she set out to do with somebody who is sick, that she had accomplished.
1: His psyche was so fragile, the defense argued, that it hadn't taken much from Andrea to send Hemi over the edge. And if the defense team could prove Hemi Newman was not guilty by reason of insanity, that he didn't know right from wrong when he pulled the trigger, there was a chance he would escape prison, if not a hospital bed in a psychiatric unit. Their first witness was Hemi's younger sister, Monique. She painted a picture for the jury of Hemi's painful childhood.
2: Monique, would you describe for the jury your household at 6 o'clock in the evening when your father was coming home?
0: Anxiety.
1: Monique explained that their father, a violent and alcoholic man, had beaten both children savagely.
0: I've been kicked, I've been slapped, I've been whipped. And those things you don't forget.
1: And Monique said Hemi took the worst of the beatings.
0: My brother got up, went to get a bowl of ice cream, and before we knew it, the bowl of ice cream went flying. Hemi was getting slapped, and it just kept going and going and going.
1: But it was at boarding school that Hemi had experienced his first delusion, this defense expert testified, a demon.
6: He described the demon as much bigger than him. He said that when he felt and saw this demon, he felt anguish, deep pain.
1: By the time Andrea met him, Hemi Newman had a history of breakdowns, and he was teetering on the edge of having another one, according to his defense. Hemi's fascination with Andrea began as a fantasy, according to the defense's mental health experts, something to help him escape his troubled life. But they say that that workplace infatuation soon became something much darker. Hemi's confidant, Melanie White, testified that it looked to her as though Andrea would wind Hemi up, turning hot, then cold.
7: She treated him like a yo-yo. I mean, she would have him all the way up at the top, you know, just saying that this is the greatest and we're soulmates and having a great time out of town, and then coming back in town and texting him and saying, we can only have a business relationship. We can no longer do this.
1: Defense expert Dr. Adriana Flores said this yo-yo effect strengthened the delusions Hemi was having. And said the defense, in this altered state, he would listen to Andrea complain about Rusty, how the children were shying away from him.
6: Their conversations or communication was saturated with discussions of the children, saturated with Andrea Snyderman's complaints about her relationship with her husband.
1: Hemi thought something needed to be done, said his defense, especially when the demon, an apparition from his childhood, returned. He described it in this jailhouse interview.
8: When you say they come in,
9: not as high as the ceiling, but almost.
8: All right, so.
9: But towering over me.
1: Hemi said this time the delusion took a surprising form. A demon appeared before him, and he sounded like Barry White.
8: Did you think it was real?
9: When he comes, I think he's real.
8: Okay.
1: He also says he saw an angel who sounded like Olivia Newton-John.

0: Angel's message? It was as out there as the vision itself. According to Hemi Newman, the angel assigned him a deadly mission. Andrea's children, the angel told him, were at risk from Rusty Snyderman, and it was Hemi's duty to kill Rusty to eliminate that threat.
1: He thought he was doing the right thing because he thought he was saving those children from the same kind of trauma that he had.
0: But the prosecution painted a very different picture of Hemi Newman.
2: You're saying he's faking it. He's running a number on these psychologists, psychiatrists.
3: He was probably the smartest person in that courtroom.
0: The prosecutor told the jury that Hemi had lied about his hallucinations to try and get away with murder, and that the defense experts had fallen for it.
4: And if he lied to you about that delusion, then everything in your report's off the table, correct? You're wrong.
5: That is correct.
0: The prosecutor called a parade of witnesses to the stand, Hemi's work colleagues who'd seen him every day.
4: Did you ever see anything that made you question his mental stability?
6: No, not at all.
4: Have you ever observed him where you thought he was hallucinating?
6: No.
0: And according to the prosecution's own expert witness, it would have been impossible for Hemi to have covered up such a serious mental illness.
5: There is going to be some evidence somewhere of a marked impairment.
0: Nor would someone so unstable have been able to methodically plot out not only the crime, but the covering of his tracks, as Hemi did.
3: This was just another project for him. He did it.
2: I've got a problem. I'm going to approach this like an engineer. How do I resolve the problem?
3: He mathematically solved his problem.
0: During that jailhouse interview, Hemi explained to the prosecution psychiatrist.
7: Great execution. It was just, once the plan is in place, it's going to happen.
0: But amid all the expert witness testimony over several days debating Hemi Newman's mental health, a hypothetical question posed by the prosecution caught the most attention.
4: If there was evidence that this is in fact a plan by Andrea and the defendant to get rid of Rusty so they could be together, then everything he told you would be wrong, and you would be wrong, wouldn't it?
8: If I knew that they had corroborated together, yes, that would change my opinion.
0: This was the first time in Hemi Newman's trial that a direct reference was made to a potential plot between the shooter and the victim's widow. What did Andrea Snyderman know, and when?
9: Coming up.
10: We, the jury,
9: jurors render their verdict. But one question still lingers. Is this case closed? When Dateline

0: Andrea Snyderman is playing each and every one of us for a fool.
1: Investigators had harbored doubts about the grieving widow as soon as they had their suspect, pushing Hemi Newman during his interrogation to see if he'd give her up as his accomplice.
2: I think this was a plan. I think it's beyond you. I think it includes someone else.
1: The idea that Andrea Snyderman wasn't just a passive bystander to her husband's shooting, but that she had been in on it, was a theory pushed hard by both the prosecution and the defense.
3: I was crying a lot, I was bawling.
1: An eyewitness testified that even after Rusty's body was whisked away in an ambulance, she, a perfect stranger, was weeping at the scene. But the wife, when she arrived, not so much.
3: She didn't have like a tear in her eye.
1: Andrea had testified that when she arrived at the scene that morning, she'd been told only that Rusty had been involved in an accident, not that he'd been shot.
4: I didn't know what happened to Rusty until I got to the emergency room.
1: But listen to what both her father-in-law and her friend said Andrea told them before she got to the hospital.
5: Andrea called us, and she called and said Rusty had been shot. She was so, so sorry.
3: She immediately at the same time was screaming to me that Rusty had been shot.
1: How had Andrea known that fact, that Rusty had been shot, if no one had told her yet? And perhaps most perplexing of all, within minutes of being told something had happened to Rusty, Andrea had dialed and redialed her boss. But her husband, who she believed was involved in an accident...
6: How many times did you call Rusty?
4: Call Rusty?
6: Rusty.
4: 0 times.
1: And a demeanor issue for the widow. The jurors heard a tape of Andrea being told, 6 weeks after her husband was shot, that police have made an arrest.
7: We made an arrest, okay.
8: Are you serious?
7: Yeah.
8: Can you sit down? You're making me very nervous.
1: Did Andrea know beforehand who the shooter was? According to a friend, Andrea had confided in her that she thought Hemi Newman resembled the police sketch. If she had any suspicion Hemi was involved, why hadn't she told police?
0: She kept seeing Hemi's face in those sketches. Is that correct?
3: Not the face, it was the eyes, is what she said.
1: Andrea hugged her best friend Shayna as she got off the stand. But once the two women were in the hallway, out of the view of the cameras and the jurors, Andrea reportedly threatened her. The best friend's lawyer says he overheard the confrontation.
9: Andrea tells her, "I understand why you did what you did, but now you're going to have to live with what I'm going to do."
1: The trial judge banned Andrea Snyderman from the courthouse for the remainder of the trial. But what motive could Andrea Snyderman possibly have had for any of this? Investigators learned she had collected $2 million in life insurance after Rusty's death. But would that really compensate her for Rusty's lifetime of earnings? Was murder the only way out of a marriage that maybe wasn't as solid as friends thought? But a close friend says Andrea was a victim in that courtroom.
6: She's gotten caught in the middle of this crossfire between Hemi and the prosecutors. And it's really unfortunate.
1: Jeffrey Moss, who first knew Andrea as Rusty's college girlfriend and then watched them start a life together and a family, doesn't believe Andrea had anything to do with the murder.
6: It goes against everything I know about Andrea and her morals and her behaviors and her personality.
1: During closing arguments, the focus was on Andrea Snyderman yet again. Had she manipulated the mentally unstable Hemi Newman into killing her husband as a defense contender?
0: The gun in this case was in Hemi's hand. But the trigger, I respectfully suggest, was pulled by Andrea Snyderman.
10: If he and Andrea...
1: Or, as the prosecution argued, was Newman trying to hide behind a fabricated mental illness to avoid answering for a murder plot that he concocted with his lover?
10: He's not crazy. He's a co-conspirator.
1: On the third day of deliberations, the jury announced it had a verdict. Andrea was not in the courtroom to hear it.
11: We, the jury, find the defendant guilty beyond a reasonable doubt, but mentally ill.
1: The jury four-person told Dateline that the jurors believed Hemi was mentally ill, but nonetheless should go to prison.
12: We were all very passionate that we were not going to be comfortable with him and Newman thinking that he could actually walk.
13: Was there a discussion of where's Andrea Snyderman? Why are we not talking about her?
12: For us, it was still. This is not about Andrea Snyderman. If there was an affair, that's between Andrea Snyderman and Hemi Newman.
1: Before imposing sentence, the judge heard from Rusty's killer. Hemi Newman's statement was brief.
7: I am so, so, so sorry. I am sorry from the deepest part of me, Your Honor.
1: And then it was over for the disgraced business executive. Newman was led away after the judge sentenced him to spend the rest of his life in prison. And in a written statement issued after the verdict, Andrea Snyderman said she was grateful to the jurors and felt justice had finally been done for Rusty. But the prosecution was not finished. In 2012, Andrea Snyderman was charged in the murder of her husband, Rusty. Those charges were dropped. Then in August 2013, Snyderman faced new charges and was found guilty of perjury and hindering the apprehension of a killer. In 2014, Snyderman was released from prison and completed her parole 3 years later. And in 2015, a break for Hemi Newman. Or was it? The Georgia Supreme Court threw out his conviction, saying the trial court erred in admitting evidence protected by attorney-client privilege. But in a 2016 retrial, a jury found Hemi Newman guilty once again. And this time his guilt was unqualified. Hemi, the jurors decided, was not mentally ill at the time of the crime. He was sentenced to life without parole plus 5 years.
14: That's all for now. I'm Lester Holt. Thanks for watching.
15: I called my mom and she didn't answer. I pretty much knew in my heart that something was wrong.
14: A mother vanished.
15: I cried myself to sleep. It was just awful realizing that your worst nightmare had come true.
14: A family anguished.
16: She's gone. Do you have any idea how hard that was?
14: Now the questions begin in a Southern Gothic mystery.
17: The case is puzzling. We didn't really know what had happened.
18: Who would ever imagine you'd have a murder in your family?
14: Soon, there'd be secrets.
19: We were dealing with a person that was leading a double life.
14: And one of them would prove deadly.
20: Have you ever said, I know that you did this?
15: It hurts too much for me to say it out loud.

0: Thanks for joining us. I'm Lester Holt. Her life ended in mystery on a dead-end road. A mother of three who'd gone missing. For police, the investigation seemed to hit a dead end, too. But they had promised this family they would never quit. Then, a small-town story led to a very big break and to a suspect that surprised just about everyone. Here's Keith Morrison.
1: Suppose for a minute you were sitting in your car, smack dab in the middle of Tuscaloosa, Alabama, and you pointed southwest down Highway 69, then kept a sharp eye out after half an hour or so. You'd roll into a sweet little place called Moundville. One stoplight, one main street, one general store. Been around for a long time, has Moundville. But it's a sad truth, as the sheriff says, even here, where everybody used to know everybody.
2: It's not that way anymore. So many different people are moving in from around the world and
3: trying to escape the crowds.
2: Well, escape the crowd or running from something.
1: Oh, yes, and where have you gone, Andy Griffith? Mayberry apparently is up and left us. Sheriff Ken Ellis fights real crime nowadays.
2: The crimes that you see in Hale County is the same crime you would see in any large city, just a smaller version.
1: Still, Moundville is Moundville, and neighbors do tend to know more of each other's business than they might up in Tuscaloosa, for example. Which can be a bit of a nuisance, as you're about to see, if you need to keep a secret. Especially, for example, if your secret is about murder. To begin with, this thoughtful young woman was just a girl of 17 back in 07 when things started coming apart, in the way things do when parents don't talk about it. Kelsey Mayfield saw that troubled look in her mom's eyes mostly, her mom Teresa.
4: I could just tell she was very stressed.
5: Ever clarity of what it was she was stressed about?
4: Money would be the main thing. She just wanted to be sure that she had enough money to take care of her family.
1: A lot of that going around, of course, Moundville not accepted. Like so many Americans, Kelsey's dad, Scott, had to work two jobs, neither of which paid very well, just to keep his head above water.
4: Very hardworking man. It took two jobs to take care of our family.
1: But money trouble aside, Teresa seemed to have a happy life, as anybody could see, including Teresa's mother, Reba.
6: All Teresa ever wanted was to have a husband that cared for her, somebody she cared for, and to have a family.
1: And it was sweet and kind of corny. And even after Kelsey's two little brothers arrived, she could see the signs of her parents' affection for each other.
4: Every night before he got ready to go to work, he would give her a kiss on the cheek and say goodnight, say I love you.
1: To the town, Teresa was the softball mom. The trunk of her car always a muddle of bats and balls, she shuttling kids back and forth.
4: I remember there was a time where I had a softball game and Tanner and Kobe had a baseball game all at the same time. And she stayed 30 minutes at Kobe's game, 30 minutes at Tanner's game, and 30 minutes at my game.
3: Just watching on the clock to make sure it was all equal, right?
4: She was just an amazing mother. There was nothing that she would not do for myself or for my two brothers.
1: And then there was that sweltering morning, June 2007. Teresa drove off to run errands and didn't come back. Kelsey was babysitting the boys, then 8 and 11. Hours ticked by. She called her mom. Where are you?
4: And she didn't answer. And then I called her back around lunch, and she didn't answer. I called her pretty much all day long.
1: Her dad was at work. Her mom was who knew where. Just wasn't like her to do this.
5: Now, is she the sort of person who would take her cell phone with her everywhere?
4: Yes. It was attached to her hip.
5: You could always easily get hold of her.
4: Mm-hmm.
5: And you couldn't.
4: No.
1: By nightfall, still no word, Kelsey was in a panic. She called her dad, who by now had gone from his day job to his night shift at a local factory.
5: I'm sure you told your dad that you were worried.
4: Yeah, we kept in touch during the day to see if one of us had talked to her.
5: Did he seem to be worried?
4: He did. And we could never get in touch with her.
1: At midnight, it was clear something was terribly wrong. Scott left work to file a missing persons report with the Moundville police. And then they all waited.
5: What was it like for you that night?
4: It was awful. I was very scared when she didn't come home. And I pretty much knew in my heart that something was wrong.
1: The next morning, said Kelsey, she woke up in a house that no longer felt like home. She called her grandmother, Reba, at her home in Prattville, a town 2 hours away.
6: She said, "Is Mama down there, your house?" I said, "No, no, but she's not here." And she said, "Mama didn't come home last night."
5: So what was going on in here?
6: "Oh, I'm just turning upside down. You know, I'm just tying in a knot."
1: Reba called Teresa's younger sister, Ashley, at her office at the local circuit court.
7: "Mama called me and she said, Teresa's missing." I said, "Well," I said, "let me make some phone calls."
1: Right away, Ashley called the sheriff of her town and he called Sheriff Ellis
7: to see if they knew anything. And his response to me was, "It's bad. It's bad."
1: It certainly was. They had found Teresa's truck on a dirt road less than a mile from home. She was slumped behind the wheel, and she was dead. And this much was perfectly clear. It wasn't an accident.
0: Coming up, the investigation begins.
8: We had to ask ourselves, who could get her to this location, and why was she murdered?
0: When Dateline continues.
1: It was a lover's lane, a quiet, dusty, dead-end road miles from Main Street, Moundville. A spot so uncommonly traversed, a car with engine running, taillights blazing late into the night, could go unnoticed. It was here they found Teresa Mayfield's truck, body inside, gunshot wound to the head. Teresa's younger sister broke the terrible news to their mother.
7: "When I went to the house, Mama was sitting in the recliner. I knelt down on my knees and I grabbed her and I said, 'Mama, she's gone. She's gone.' Do you have any idea how hard that was?"
1: Teresa's daughter, Kelsey, had spent a sleepless night waiting in vain for her mother to come home.
5: How did you find out?
4: "My dad came and told my brothers and I. It was just awful realizing that your worst nightmare had come true. For a brief second, I thought she had committed suicide just because I knew how stressed out she was, but then I also knew how much she loved her family."
1: Everybody who knew Teresa knew that, even Sheriff Kenneth Ellis, who drove out to the crime scene, if that's what it was. Mark Boyd, then a corporal with the Alabama Bureau of Investigation, met him there.
5: This case was kind of personal for you, Sheriff.
2: "Yes. My daughter and Miss Teresa and Scott's daughter, they play softball together.
5: So you see Teresa out at the ballpark and things.
2: Every game. It felt like part of my family was gone, too."
1: They had a look around the truck. No sign of a struggle. Dusting revealed no viable fingerprints. There were no footprints. Not even a loose hair. Puzzling.
5: "Was there any thought once you saw the scene that this was a suicide?"
8: "There was things missing that prevented the suicide theory."
5: "Like what?"
8: "If you're going to commit suicide with a gun, it's usually at the scene."
1: It was clear Teresa had been murdered, shot with a gun which was now missing. And what was more, her cell phone, the one that was always attached to her hip, was nowhere to be found.
5: Did it look like it could have been a robbery?
8: "Well, the wallet wasn't taken. The purse was on the console, but the contents of the purse had been dumped out in her lap."
5: A clumsy attempt at staging, you might say.
8: "Yes."
1: But there was one important clue the killer left behind.
8: "We noticed that the only window down was the driver's window. So we figured that she had to have known the person because she had let down her window. We had to ask ourselves, who could get her to this location and why was she murdered?"
1: Someone in Moundville had to know something.
5: From there, the investigation went where?
8: "Investigating her inner circle, trying to find a motive."
5: And usually, so I'm told, in cases like this, the husband has got to be a person of interest.
8: "Yes."
1: So as the family gathered to mourn the loss of their beloved Teresa, Scott couldn't be with them. He was down at the sheriff's office answering questions.
9: He came willingly?
8: Yes.
9: No issue? Did he ask for an attorney or anything?
8: No, he did not.
1: Corporal Boyd chatted with Scott for 3 long hours. And during the whole time, he was cooperative and helpful.
8: You know, the standard questions that we would ask is, you know, is anyone having an affair? Are you having an affair? No. Was she having an affair? No.
9: Good marriage, happy marriage, Christian marriage.
8: Right. I asked him, did they argue? He said, no.
1: Scott answered all their questions about what Teresa was supposed to be doing that morning. He told them he phoned Teresa from his morning job on the farm, a wake-up call, and then about 2 hours later, she called him. But the call faded out. He couldn't hear a thing.
8: And Scott said that it sounded like she was on the road.
1: He thought nothing of it then, he said, but now? Was it a distress call? No way to know. But there was one thing that call certainly cleared up for investigators. Scott could not have killed Teresa. He was something like 30 miles away, up near Tuscaloosa. Had a breakfast receipt to prove it.
8: He had stopped at Hardee's and had a receipt showing that he was there.
1: So Scott rejoined his family, caught up in the terrible business of grieving.
4: I kept wondering, you know, why was it happening to our family?
6: It was awful. Who would ever imagine you'd have a murder in your family?
1: Investigators tried, with the help of friends, to fill in the gaps of Teresa's last hours. They talked to Scott and Teresa's friend Dawn Lavender. She had plans to go shopping with Teresa the morning of the murder.
9: I'm sure Dawn was shocked and upset by what had happened.
8: She did cry during the interview. Mm-hmm. She was at her house waiting on Teresa to come pick her up, and she was going to ride with her. She finally got a chance to talk to Teresa around 7.
1: And after that call, nothing. Dawn told the investigators she phoned Teresa over and over, and each time the phone went to a recording. Just to be sure of all this, they pulled Teresa's cell phone records and began plotting out a timeline of her whereabouts. But the picture the records painted wasn't quite what they expected. That morning call to Scott, the one he couldn't hear, Teresa did not call from Moundville.
8: Cell tower shows that it's pinging from up in Tuscaloosa.
9: Wait a minute, how could it be pinging from Tuscaloosa? That's miles and miles away.
8: Right. There's no way that she could have made the call and been back to the location where she was murdered at.
9: So, courtesy of the cell towers, you were able to show that Teresa could not have made that call. It had to be somebody else using her phone, and what do you know, her phone is missing from the crime scene.
8: Correct.
1: So, the person who very likely killed Teresa Mayfield must have used Teresa's cell phone to call her husband, Scott. What could that mean? Did the killer know Scott? And did Scott know something he wasn't sharing?
0: Coming up.
8: We were dealing with a person that was leading a double life.
0: Secrets and lies.
10: This was betrayal.
4: That's a very good word.
0: When

0: It's a funny thing about secrets. They can only stay hidden for so long. Especially in a little place like Moundville. And it didn't take very long for Sheriff Ellis and Corporal Boyd to stumble on a secret Scott had been keeping.
1: While we was out at the crime scene, Scott had had a young lady to come pick up the boys.
0: It was only later, when the fog of grief had lifted, that one of Teresa's relatives wondered to police, who was that woman hanging around the day Teresa died? Ellis and Boyd tracked her down, and what they discovered? Well, that changed everything, or seemed to. The person they were talking to was Scott's mistress.
1: She was under the impression that Scott was not married at that time.
2: What'd you make of that when you heard it?
1: We knew that wasn't correct.
0: A love triangle? Jealous homewrecker kills wife, claims husband? No, not even close. Scott's girlfriend thought his marriage was over, his divorce finalized.
3: What was her reaction to getting the real story? She must have been upset.
1: More hurt, probably, than upset, because I think she'd fallen in love with him.
3: He'd been lying like a sidewalk.
1: That's right.
0: And you had no idea that woman was associated with him that way either, did you?
4: I had met her once or twice.
0: Yeah.
4: But I just thought they were friends. I didn't think, you know, it was anything else.
0: This was betrayal in all capital letters.
4: That's a very good word.
0: You're betrayed.
4: Lied to. Taken advantage of in a way.
0: Kelsey may have been surprised, but Teresa's mom and sister, they knew better. Because this wasn't Scott's first dance with infidelity. Oh no, there had been others. In fact, Scott and Teresa divorced during one of his affairs. That was just after Kelsey was born. And then 3 years later, Teresa took him back, remarried him.
5: She wanted to have her family back together. That was her whole thing, family.
3: What was it like for you when Scott came into your house? What would happen in here as he walked in the door?
6: I tried to be sociable, neutral with Scott, but I always had that thought in the back of my mind. He hurt my sister, and I will not forget it.
0: For a while, things were as Teresa had always hoped, but wishes don't always come true. Soon, Scott was back to his old ways with that girl cops were talking to in Tuscaloosa. And you know how gossip can be. Scott went from sympathetic figure, bereaved widower, to cad. And maybe worse.
3: You must have been aware of the fact that there were people suspicious of him.
4: It bothered me hearing the bad things that people had to say about him. And I knew that my dad was never capable of doing something like that. You know, I was going to have his back regardless.
0: But to investigators, Scott's affair and the fact he lied about it to police certainly was suspicious. Ellis and Boyd asked the girlfriend to help them out by recording her conversations with Scott. Maybe he'd let something slip.
7: Hello.
8: Hey.
7: Are you okay?
8: Yes, I'm okay. They just left. Look, all I want to know, did you do it?
7: Of course not. They told me on the get-go I would be number one prime suspect because I'm the husband.
8: Do you still love me?
7: Yes, I do.
9: If you did have anything to do with her dying, was it because you loved me?
7: I didn't have nothing to do with it. No. I had nothing. My hands are clean as they can be.
0: So, infidelity? Yes. Murder? Didn't sound like it.
10: We could prove that he was an adulterer, but, you know, we was trying to prove the murder.
3: Guess there's no crime against being a lying sack of you-know-what, huh?
10: Yeah. It's not against the law to have a mistress.
0: The corporal and the sheriff were only too happy to explain to then-assistant DA Tim Evans how one clue had led to another and eventually an inescapable conclusion. But Prosecutor Evans had questions. Pointed ones.
3: Weeks and months went by, and there was, you know, nothing.
11: No rest.
6: Mm-mm. You have no idea how that anger will get the best of you, not knowing who done this. And you want the person that done this to be punished for.
0: Kelsey took on the most difficult job of her life. At 17, she stepped into her mother's shoes, defended her father, tried to maintain something of a normal life for her little brothers.
4: Me trying to fill my mother's shoes, those are some big shoes to fill. I just felt like it was my responsibility to help my dad take care of my family.
11: So you were able to continue to have a relationship of trust with your father.
4: Right.
11: He was there for you guys.
4: Yes. He tried to be strong for us so, you know, we wouldn't have a breakdown.
0: By the first anniversary of Teresa's death, there was still no arrest, and the story was old news. So Teresa's mother plastered this poster on doors and windows and telephone poles all around Moundville, hoping it would help dislodge some clue. And then the weirdest thing happened.
5: We found out that just about as quick as we were putting posters up, they were being taken down.
0: Taken down by someone who didn't want Teresa's killer found, she presumed. And a dark thought crystallized in Reba's mind. Was it Scott?
5: You know, he never acted like a grieving husband. If he had, I wouldn't have had these thoughts.
11: So your thoughts actually increased over the course of the time that you were with him.
0: But you know what they say about assumptions. It wasn't Scott.
4: Me and my brothers took him down. At first, I was okay with it, but once they put the posters up and everywhere I went, I saw my mother's face. It just drove me crazy. It broke my heart seeing her face splattered all over these posters.
0: And so expectations faded again. A couple more months went by, and then a girl who knew Kelsey heard a strange little story. Overheard it, actually. A guy saying he saw someone with a gun on a dirt road around the time Teresa was killed.
11: Did she associate it with this crime?
1: Well, she knew that Miss Teresa was killed down that way, so she just reported it.
0: Was this the break they were looking for? Well, we can tell you this. The tip led to real flesh and blood. In fact, to a quite literal snake in the grass.
12: Coming up, a curious incident from Teresa's past. Could it shed light on the crime?
5: I looked at it and said, you need to stay away from that woman.
12: When Dateline continues.
0: Under a setting sun on a sweltering summer night, 2 years after her death, Teresa Mayfield's friends and family gathered to remember.
13: I talked to her almost every day, and I miss those talks.
0: They took turns talking about the loving daughter, the softball mom, the sweet woman gunned down on that lonely country road. A murder that was still a mystery.
13: My family will not stop searching or doing whatever it takes to find out who took Teresa's life.
0: When Scott got up to speak, you can bet people were paying special, close attention.
14: Yes, she was a loving wife, loving mother, and a loving friend to the community. Yes, she would do anything for anybody at any time.
0: Having discovered he was not exactly husband of the year, some people still nursed a lingering suspicion, and yet here he was devoted to the care of his children and full of praise for his dead wife.
14: She did a wonderful job raising these kids. She was the one who got them to practice on time, got them to ball games on time.
0: When Sheriff Ellis walked up to the podium, he looked at Teresa's mother, Reba, and vowed he'd get justice yet.
15: Miss Reba, I won't quit until we find out what happened to Miss Teresa.
0: And in fact, even as he spoke, the sheriff, along with the corporal, were chasing down their first honest-to-God lead in, what, over a year? Didn't seem like much, really, not at first. Just an overheard story from a guy in a bar. Something about how he and a friend ran into someone with a gun. Not so terribly uncommon around here, mind you. Except, it happened around the same time and not very far away from where the murder occurred. So Ellis and Boyd tracked the kid down, and he repeated the story for them.
10: They were on dirt road, and they came up on a snake, a rattlesnake, and they was trying to kill it. Find something to kill it with.
0: Trouble was, They were plumb out of rattlesnake-killing tools, and that's when an SUV just happened to pull up on the dirt road behind them. The driver was a woman in her 40s or thereabouts who, said the young man, offered them a surefire way to dispatch that rattlesnake.
11: Lady in the car had a gun.
1: Right.
0: It was a handgun inside a Ziploc plastic bag.
1: Well, I think she handed him the plastic bag for him to take it out.
11: And that was a little weird. Why would it be in the bag?
1: Right.
0: A peculiar story, for sure. Certain details were a little fuzzy. Kid couldn't remember the exact day, for example, but he did recall with absolute clarity who the driver was, because he knew her name. And here was the most curious thing of all. It was a name you've heard before. Don Lavender. Small town Moundville suddenly got even smaller. Don Lavender, you'll recall, was Teresa's friend. The one who said she waited in vain for Teresa to pick her up on the morning of the murder. Great buddies, according to Dawn. But maybe not so much, said Kelsey.
4: If her and my mom saw each other at games or whatever, they would speak. But, I mean, they weren't best friends or anything.
11: They did go out together a couple of times.
4: I think my mother did it just because she was bored and wanted to get out of the house.
0: But when they did get together, at least on one occasion, said Kelsey, it was certainly memorable and not in a good way. They went out to a local casino one night, she said, and her mother came home stumbling.
4: I thought she was drunk, and I knew that that couldn't be right because she didn't drink. She didn't even know where she was at. You couldn't hardly understand a word she was saying. She came in, and my dad and I got her and put her in the bed.
11: How long did she sleep?
4: She slept for 2 days, two straight days.
11: What did you think about that?
4: That was very strange. She didn't really remember what happened. She just knew that she had taken some pills, I believe.
11: How'd she get them?
4: I believe Dawn gave them to her.
0: Remember how Teresa was stressed out those last weeks of her life? Night of the casino trip, Teresa told Kelsey, Dawn gave her Xanax, the anti-anxiety medication, just to calm her down, Dawn told her. And it certainly did that. Out like a light calm for 2 whole days.
5: I looked at her and said, Teresa, you need to stay away from that woman. She is no friend of yours.
11: And how'd Teresa respond to that?
5: She said, I've learned my lesson.
0: Or maybe she didn't. Because the morning of the murder, Teresa had arranged to run errands with Dawn. Or at least that's what Dawn said. And then it all clicked together. Dawn on the dirt road, a gun in a plastic bag, Teresa's car window down as though she knew her killer. Sheriff Ellis and Corporal Boyd picked apart Dawn's early interview with a suspicious eye. They pulled her phone records. And there it was, plain as day, Dawn's lies caught by cell phone technology.
10: It painted a clearer picture that Dawn was in the location of Teresa the morning that she was murdered.
0: But why in heaven's name would a woman who claimed to be Teresa's friend want to kill her? Good question, which perhaps they'd get answered once they accused Dawn Lavender of murder, which they did. She, however, had but one thing to say to police.
10: She just kept saying that it was wrong, that we made a mistake.
12: Coming up.
1: As far as physical evidence, we really didn't have any.
12: But they did have a plan, an undercover sting to get the evidence they'd need.
16: I think we're going. Oh, baby.

0: On June 11, 2010, almost 3 years to the day Teresa Mayfield was killed, Sheriff Ellis and Corporal Boyd drove to the wire factory where Dawn Lavender worked. She was halfway through her day shift. And they told her she was under arrest for the murder of her friend, Teresa Mayfield.
1: She first wanted to know why we was arresting her. Then when she got to the jail, she said this was wrong, that we made a mistake.
0: The corporal and the sheriff were only too happy to explain to Assistant DA Tim Evans how one clue had led to another, and eventually an inescapable conclusion. But Prosecutor Evans had questions, pointed ones.
2: You could tell that it was going to be difficult.
0: Where was the smoking gun? Where was the murder weapon? Where was even one single fingerprint tying Dawn to the crime?
3: As far as physical evidence, we really didn't have any. It was truly circumstantial because we didn't really know anything about what had happened.
0: As far as Evans could see, the case was a maybe at best.
4: She had no reason to kill Teresa. So, you know, to bring a case against her would be pretty tough, I would think.
2: The case with Dawn is puzzling. When you're working with a circumstantial case, every piece of evidence is definitely important.
0: Not that Corporal Boyd and Sheriff Ellis thought for a second that they were wrong. They believed Dawn was the killer. They told the prosecutor not only that Dawn murdered Teresa, but that they were convinced she tried and failed to kill her with a Xanax overdose at the casino.
2: Yeah, and the sheriff's department believed that that was an attempt on her life, that we had nothing to really support that.
0: But if Tim Evans was to get a conviction, he needed more evidence, some concrete proof that Dawn had pulled that trigger. Now, you can bet Dawn wasn't about to tell him anything, but that doesn't mean she wasn't talking.
3: We had another young lady that was getting out of jail, and she came to us and said that Dawn had been talking about the murder.
0: But that could have been just gossip, mind you, from a jailhouse snitch who couldn't back it up. But Dawn did have a cellmate.
3: She was kind of in a jam herself, and she wanted us to try to help her. You know, we can put a word into the DA or put a word into the judge.
5: That was enough to get some cooperation from her.
3: Right.
0: The objective was simple. Get Dawn talking, wrangle from her something that at least sounded like a confession. Ellis and Boyd outfitted Dawn's cellmate with a digital recorder no bigger than a matchbox. And on a Friday afternoon, as an unsuspecting Dawn sat in her cell reviewing her case file, her cellmate walked in and waited for some incriminating tidbit. What she got instead was the whole sickening story. Here's what Dawn told her cellmate about the morning Teresa was killed. Around 7 a.m., Dawn called Teresa with a lie to set the plan in motion. She claimed her car had broken down nearby. Could Teresa come pick her up? Well, of course, she said yes. Finished drying her hair, got into her car, made the short drive to that dirt road, and there, standing alongside the road, was Dawn. With calculated, cold precision, Dawn Lavender lured Teresa Mayfield to that dirt road. She then shot her in the back of the head, then steered her car into the brush, hoping it would stay hidden for a while.
6: You're going to have to lie on the side.
7: I know. I can look just like poor little innocent Dolly. I'm a cold-blooded killer that I am.
6: Cold-blooded killer?
7: Whatever you think about it, that's exactly right.
6: Yeah.
0: It was all there, a prosecutor's dream confession. She even referred to herself as a cold-blooded killer. But there was one question anyone with a beating heart wanted to ask. Why? There just had to be an answer. Of that they were sure. But would they ever get it out of her?
6: Why in the hell did you do it?
8: Coming up,
3: At some point, she was calling herself a hitman.
0: A hitman, but for whom? Another painful revelation was in store for Teresa's family.
8: It hurts too much for me to say it out loud.
0: When

0: acting was just like poor little innocent Dolly. Not the bloody chore that I am.
1: Dawn Lavender sounded for all the world like she was boasting as she confessed to her cellmate that she murdered Teresa Mayfield in cold blood. In fact, in recorded conversations with her cellmate, Dawn not only admitted to shooting Teresa, but said that she had tried once before. That strange night at the casino when Teresa came home stumbling, that was her first attempt at murder.

0: But why? Why would she want to kill her friend? Because, listen to this, the answer to the whole puzzle really comes down to one little word. Dawn uses it when telling her cellmate what she did.
1: We?
0: Dawn was not acting alone. She had a co-conspirator.
2: I don't know if she was trying to be a show-off because she was calling herself a hitman.
3: How much was he supposed to give me?
1: 20. 20.
0: Dawn was a hired gun for, you guessed it, Scott Mayfield.
4: She was a loving wife. Loving mother.
0: The man who heaped praise on his dead wife, his grieving children by his side, was, according to Dawn, the architect who designed her death. A revelation that finally made sense of a trail of disturbing stories the investigators had been running down for months.
2: We had one guy that worked around there in Malva. Scott had offered him $500 to kill his wife. And a little while later, we got a call from another guy's son saying that his daddy wanted to talk to me. Scott had approached him about killing his wife.
5: His response to Scott was, get a divorce. That's what divorces are for.
0: And then a third man told them a story.
5: He had told us that Scott Mayfield had hired him, had given him $15,000 to kill his wife. He did not have any intentions on killing her. He just wanted the man's money.
0: What's the old saying? Two is a coincidence, three is a pattern. Which is why, even before Dawn told her grisly tale on tape. In fact, on the same day Dawn was arrested, a warrant was also issued for Scott. Kelsey was outside mowing the lawn when she saw a cop car whiz by, then another and another. She called her dad on his cell phone.
6: I asked him where he was at. And he said, the cops have me pulled over.
7: Your dad, for heaven's sake, was being arrested. It had to be a shock.
6: I was very confused. So

0: I was very confused. So I asked the arresting officer, I asked him, why are you arresting my dad? And he said it was solicitation and conspiracy.
1: To commit murder?
0: To commit murder, yes.
1: In other words, he said your father was responsible for the death of your mother.
0: Mm-hmm.
2: Still, as he sat behind bars, awaiting his day in court, he assured his children that it was all a mistake. He was innocent.
1: What did you expect would happen?
0: I thought he would, you know, be found not guilty and he'd be able to come home.
2: And at that point, the case against Scott was almost entirely circumstantial. That was until Don got to talking to that cellmate, the one with the little recording device. And sure enough, as the whole story spilled out, there was Scott's name on tape. Proof at last.
3: Just fucking move on. You know it from the day. Did you want to go and back? You didn't get my hand.
2: And once the job was done, the car half hidden by the brush, Don said, she drove to Tuscaloosa and dialed a familiar number from Teresa's cell phone to let her boss know his wife was dead.
3: Did you call Scott and let him know that it was gone? I called Teresa's number. Sat there in silence. And I called her again.
2: The only thing left was to collect the $20,000 Scott had promised her and go, except...
3: Did Scott even give you no money?
4: I just told him, you know,
3: we'll call
4: it even if you keep your mouth shut. And I'll keep mine shut.
2: But of course, Dawn didn't keep her mouth shut about what she and Scott had done.
5: From what I could tell, he was just a coward. He wanted a divorce, but he didn't want to live with the responsibilities that accompany a divorce.
1: In other words, he didn't want to pay her alimony.
5: Or child support. Evil is the only thing that you can use to describe that man. Evil.
2: And on May 19th, 2011, almost 4 years after Teresa Mayfield was gunned down on that lonely dirt road, her mother, sister, and daughter sat in a courtroom and listened as Dawn and Scott, having pleaded guilty to both murder and attempted murder, were each sentenced to two consecutive life sentences.
6: He looked straight at me like he was looking at a tree or something. There was no emotion. And neither was there anything from Dawn. It was like they were empty inside.
2: But for Kelsey, it was simply overwhelming. At the moment of sentencing for the very first time, she saw her dad not as the loving father who took her shopping for her senior prom dress, but as a man who orchestrated the death of her mother.
1: Have you ever brought up the issue with him? I said, I know that you did this.
0: One day I will. I don't have it in me right now to confront him and tell him what I know. It hurts too much for me to say it out loud, for me to tell my dad I know what he did and that I hate what he did. But he's still my father. And I'll always love him.
2: Her mother loved him too. Loved him through infidelity and trouble. Loved him always. Even as she loved her children, her family. As she tried her best to make life good. While he plotted to kill her.
1: A couple of years earlier, you had a great, full, lovely family life.
0: There's really not a word that you can use to describe what our family has been through.
1: And you've got such a nice, sunny disposition. How do you do that?
0: I get my strength from my mother.
7: That's all for now. I'm Lester Holt. Thanks for joining us. They're moms.
8: I have me and my 18-month-old son living in a car and jumping motels.
7: And dads.
9: I lost an apartment, a wife, and a kid.
7: And children.
10: They don't have a room, like a real room.
11: Somebody got evicted. Somebody lost a job. People just really falling through the cracks.
12: You get used to this? People sleeping on the streets.
13: Do I get used to it?
12: Yeah. Where else are they going to go?
7: There are angels offering help, hope, and a second chance.
8: We haven't had a home feel this good.
14: I was in a desperate situation. They gave me a place to sleep.
9: I was in those shoes, and I rose out of it.
7: Dateline takes you on a different kind of rescue mission.

0: What is that? She was living in that.
1: Yeah, that's what they have to call home.
2: Heroes searching for the lost.
3: When I couldn't find her, I would leave her messages that I was here.
2: Changing lives with kindness.
4: Need some socks?
2: Respect.
0: When it comes to the homeless, what are we not seeing?
5: You're not seeing them.
2: Even music.
0: Do they appreciate classical music?
6: What is appreciated is the fact that someone showed up saying, I'm here for you right now.
2: Homeless in America and the Angels of Skid Row.
7: The task is daunting, but you know that you are making a dent.
2: I'm Lester Holt, and this is Dateline. Here's Craig Melvin with City of Angels.
8: Los Angeles is the city of angels and dreams. From the beaches of Malibu to the glamour of Hollywood and the riches of Beverly Hills, downtown, shimmering skyscrapers and a thriving art scene have created a renaissance. Its crown jewel, the Walt Disney Concert Hall, home to the world-renowned LA Philharmonic. It was home to Vijay Gupta, too. Gupta first picked up a violin when he was four, and by 7 years old, he was enrolled at Juilliard, a prodigy. He was soon playing around the world. Then, when he was just 19, he became the LA Philharmonic's youngest violinist ever.
6: This is the All-Stars. You join the LA Phil, this is a dream job.
8: But despite living his dream, Gupta wondered if he could use his music to heal the less fortunate.
6: I felt like a hypocrite. Who was I playing for? Was I playing just because I loved it and playing for folks who could afford the $200 ticket price to come to Walt Disney Concert Hall? Was that who I was?
8: Those questions would lead Gupta to a most unlikely audience, one that could never afford to hear him play. Just a few blocks away from the concert hall, but a world apart, is a place unknown to many.
6: We actually have this place where people are treated like refuse.
8: Skid Row, one of the highest concentrations of homelessness in America.
0: What did you think when you saw it for that first time?
6: I was absolutely horrified. It felt like someone had actually punched me. And if I were to put words to it, I think what I felt was shame.
8: But that feeling would spur him to do something remarkable.
6: And so I started reaching out to clinicians, hospitals, hospices, social workers, just saying, hey, I want to come and play.
9: How's it going, man?
10: How's it going, man? Nice to see you. Yeah, man.
8: Gupta recruited other musicians.
6: Hey, thank you for stepping in on such short notice.
8: Artists from the world of jazz, choral, and classical, all to share the transformative power of music with people experiencing homelessness. He called it Street Symphony.
6: And our audiences would, like, hang on to every note.
0: Do they appreciate classical music?
6: I think what is appreciated is the fact that someone showed up.
11: And how are you doing?
12: One day at a time.
6: And looked them in the eyes and asked them, how are you? And saying, I'm here for you right now.
8: But Street Symphony didn't start simply because Gupta felt guilty.
9: This isn't that hard. Come on, you can play this.
8: Years earlier, he was introduced to a homeless musician named Nathaniel Ayers.
6: Here was someone who could have been on our concert hall stage. Here was someone who we had lost.
8: Like Gupta, Ayers was Juilliard trained, a bassist. But severe schizophrenia led him to the streets, pushing a shopping cart filled with instruments down Skid Row. His story inspired a book and later a film called The Soloist.
9: Use the third finger.
6: I didn't understand how someone that talented could have ever been homeless. So the question very quickly transformed into, how many more Nathaniels are out here?
8: Gupta saw that music could empower the homeless, not only by watching, but actually performing. So in 2015, Street Symphony began collaborating with the Urban Voices Project, a Skid Row community choir where many of the singers are homeless.
6: In the face of unspeakable trauma and despair, these folks find their feet. And they sing.
8: One of those singers was a homeless man named Brian Palmer.
4: I was panhandling.
0: And then you came to Skid Row.
4: And I came to Skid Row.
8: Years prior, Palmer was at rock bottom, hooked on heroin and homeless.
4: I lost an apartment, two small businesses, a wife, and a kid.
0: Lost it all.
4: Lost it all. I was spiritually, mentally, physically bankrupt.
8: But he says music began to heal his trauma and give him hope.
4: It kind of brought up the child in me again. And ever since, I love it.
8: Now, he rehearses with some of LA's top artists. In December 2017, Palmer and Street Symphony performed Handel's Messiah at the Midnight Mission.
5: All I owned was a single bag of clothes, a blanket, and a pillow.
8: On Skid Row, in front of an audience of hundreds, Palmer sang one of the most difficult movements from the Messiah, the bass aria.
11: The

0: I was weeping during the concert because it's his story.
1: In the audience was one of the country's top music critics.
2: He said your performance surpassed any singer I have heard. He made the text sound as if he had taken it from his own life. Did he get it right?
3: He did get it right. It's, you know, my journey through their drug addiction. You know, it's like the song talked about the people that walked in darkness seeing the great light. I believe it's been a huge part of my healing process. Huge part.

0: To those who would say, VJ, this is great, but these people need homes.
1: Mm.
0: These people need help with addiction.
1: Yeah.
0: You're giving them concerts. Mm. What would you say to that?
1: That you're absolutely right. They do need homes, and they do need counseling, and that our role as artists is to be the bridge that changes the narrative and to start the conversations so that these beautiful, vibrant people in Skid Row are no longer living in tents on the sidewalk.
2: We would soon meet more angels like Vijay Gupta, trying to get people off the streets.
3: Need some socks?
2: It's a problem we discovered that has plagued Los Angeles for years.
4: I work at a homeless clinic and I'm homeless. How the heck does that happen to me?
2: And what we found is a window into a crisis that extends across America, a homeless crisis.
5: We're no longer tolerant because we don't have enough space for us.
2: Far darker and more desperate than we ever imagined.
6: Before we meet some of the other angels, heroes really, doing what they can to help the homeless, we're going to ask you to come along with us to that desperate place. It might not be the first on your list of places to visit, but to really understand what Craig is talking about, it's a place we all need to see. When we return.
2: On any given night across America, there are 500,000 people living in homelessness. A quarter of them are in California. In 2018, there were a staggering 55,000 in Los Angeles alone. Skid Row sits in the shadow of LA's downtown. It is the city's homeless epicenter. When you see it for the first time, it's a shock to the system, a dystopian nightmare, but one you really need to see to understand the crisis of homelessness. The smell of trash, urine, and human excrement is overwhelming.
0: You get used to this? People sleeping on the streets.
7: Do I get used to it?
0: Yeah.
7: Where else are they going to go?
2: Few Angelenos set foot in Skid Row. But Christopher Mack walks these streets every day. Since 2003, he's been a community outreach worker, helping the homeless connect with services and government assistance. We walked with him through Skid Row's 50 square blocks of tarps and tents.
0: Does this ever make you sad, angry?
8: I cried for 2 years because looking at a man in this condition was very painful.
0: Who lives in Skid Row?
8: Who lives in Skid Row?
0: Yeah.
8: The common denominator, the disenfranchised.
2: Most of LA's homeless lost their homes as the economy boomed and housing costs skyrocketed. But on Skid Row, the most visible are the addicts, mentally ill, and once incarcerated.
9: What's up, brother?
0: How you doing?
2: We met Annette, who has been homeless for years and prefers to live in a tent rather than a homeless shelter, where many told us they just don't feel safe.
9: Okay, you got to remember, a lot of people out here have been to prison,
0: yeah.
9: Like me.
0: Yeah.
9: And they feel institutionalized. When you got a tent, you're like your own captain and your own chef.
0: So you like the freedom of the
9: city. Yeah, it's the freedom.
0: How are you, sir?
2: When we visited, 8% of Skid Row's homeless were veterans like Mike, who told us he'd been living in his tent for a year.
0: You think you'll be here forever?
10: No, absolutely
0: Where's
10: not.
0: Your family?
10: Louisiana.
0: Why don't you go there?
10: Nobody in my family knows I'm here. And a lot of people here, believe it or not, will not contact their families and let them know.
0: What's with the knives and the machete and the baseball bat?
10: Oh, it's you gotta have deterrence. If we didn't have nuclear arson, we'll be invaded.
2: When it rains, conditions on Skid Row turn from dreadful to deplorable. Trash fills the sewers, the water rises, and people battle to keep their few possessions dry. And when night falls, the streets belong to the trash and rats.
0: How do people sleep through the night here?
8: People laying on the ground should not be acceptable.
0: It's hard not to get depressed about this, and I've only been here for a day.
8: I know.
2: Skid Row is no accident. For almost a century, it's been a magnet for the downtrodden.
11: In the 70s, to make way for development, the city tried to move everyone out. But when the homeless threatened to move into other neighborhoods, the city adopted a policy of containment. Skid Row would be left alone as long as the homeless stayed inside defined borders.
12: I think people like convenient human corrals. All of these problems we couldn't fix, all these people we couldn't help. Let's shove them off in here.
11: Steve Lopez is a columnist for the Los Angeles Times.
12: It smells like the death of hope. That's what Skid Row smells like.
11: He's written extensively about homelessness.
12: One of the most impoverished places you will ever see anywhere in the world. And you see people who are there because they had nowhere else to go, while more and more people are coming in all of the time.
2: Thousands of people cling to life inside Skid Row. Above the street, it's a vast ecosystem of shelters, clinics, and social services stretched to capacity, providing food, clothing, and temporary housing. At one of them, the Midnight Mission, some sleep head to toe in its courtyard, a sanctuary from the danger on the street where some tents are fronts for gangs, prostitution, and drugs. It often feels like a war zone. In 1 hour at this intersection, we saw 4 overdoses. Police and emergency units removed one person after another. 831 people died homeless in LA County in 2017.
12: I've seen the terror. I've seen the paranoia. I don't judge somebody who's sick and has hit the crack pipe. They're just trying to survive one more day.
11: Brian Palmer, the homeless man we met in the choir, knows what it's like to try to survive.
13: You never know where there's danger. You're always being harassed by police. Ultimately, the streets break you down completely. I call it the jungle. Lions, tigers, and bears. It's scary.
2: But Palmer discovered in a place as desperate as Skid Row, there are angels like Christopher Mack. He took Palmer under his wing and got him into rehab and off the street. In time, Palmer moved into a Skid Row apartment and got a job in construction.
13: I was in those shoes and I rose out of it, and it can be done.
11: For those who live there, Skid Row is not just a dump. It's a real community with life and heart, even festivals like this one.
14: There is this humanity that exists there that a lot of folks might not know about.
13: They don't. Yeah. It's not just a place where people die. It's also a place where people rise out of it, too.
15: Coming up, homeless people aren't just on Skid Row anymore. They live almost everywhere in L.A.
16: It's in your home. It's on your land. It's in your yard.
15: This man says he has an answer.
14: Have those efforts been well received by constituents?
17: The proposals that I've made have met some resistance.

0: They're in Bel Air. They're in Beverly Hills. They're in West L.A. They're all over L.A. Containment is done.
1: For decades, the homeless in Los Angeles were contained inside Skid Row. Now, they've spread across the city and into the heart of residential neighborhoods. These mothers in the beach community of Venice are fed up.
2: It's like it's become the new normal. I have had, in the last 6 months, either people trying to camp on my property, having to kick people off because they're doing drugs, having to ask people not to defecate in my yard.
3: I'm planning on moving. I'm pregnant and I can't imagine rolling a stroller down the streets in Venice the way it is today.
4: I mean, it's not a bitterness because these people are homeless. It's a bitterness because these people are languishing on the streets with no help in sight.
1: Soaring housing costs forced thousands onto the streets, creating a homeless sprawl. They live on sidewalks, on beaches, along freeways, in cars and motorhomes, even in the woods. Venice Beach is a wealthy LA neighborhood, home to many tech workers, but it has also become a haven for the homeless. A political battle rages over what to do.
5: It's a humanitarian crisis.
1: Mike Bonin is a city councilman representing West LA, including Venice. A Harvard graduate, he's also a former meth addict who slept in his car and on the beach.
5: It gave me a bit of an appreciation of how easy it is to fall into to homelessness, because I was right there hanging on the edge.
1: Thing is, most of his constituents are homeowners, and many are mad.
4: I see the same people year after year after year rotting on the streets.
5: I get the frustration of people who are angry about encampments in their neighborhoods. I absolutely get it. I have to walk my kid to school in the morning, and there's often someone sleeping on the sidewalk.
6: From 9 p.m. until 6 a.m., you're allowed to sleep on the sidewalk.
1: In 2006, a Los Angeles court ruled forcing the homeless off the street constituted cruel and unusual punishment unless the city could find them affordable housing or shelter. But with an extreme shortage of both, they're practically free to live anywhere.
2: It's in your home. It's on your land. It's in your yard.
1: With a crisis at a boiling point, in 2016, Angelenos did something extraordinary. They voted to raise their own taxes, $1.2 billion to fund more housing for the homeless over the next decade. Turns out, people open their wallets, but not their neighborhoods, where some do not want homeless housing built. That hasn't stopped Mike Bonin.
5: Let's get our butts in gear and let's provide the alternatives to encampments.
1: In Venice, he hoped to build a homeless shelter on this old bus yard. And next to this dog park, he proposed building a storage center where the homeless can keep their belongings. A good plan, except both buildings would be near this elementary school.
4: And the school is right there, and the storage center is right there. So it's a stone's throw.
2: And to put high-risk individuals next to a school, come on, would you want that next to a school where you live?
5: We can't just say you move away from the school until we actually have a place to move them to. And that's what this is all about, is providing the alternative.
7: Have those efforts been well received by constituents?
5: Proposals that I've made have met some resistance.
7: I think you're being kind.
5: Well,
7: I mean, they're burning you in effigy.
5: They're not quite burning me in effigy yet, unless you have some footage I haven't seen yet.
1: At this public meeting, Bonin got an earful.
8: That's prime real estate.
9: Well, in
8: it
9: three,
8: doesn't
9: in
8: make
9: three
8: economic
9: year,
8: sense.
9: In 3 years?
8: Then build it in the Palisades.
9: In 3 years?
8: Go to Palisades Park and build it in the Palisades.
9: I don't have a facility that big that's unused.
8: People don't want shelters, okay? They're mentally ill. You need to reopen mental institutions and help them.
1: The anger is everywhere.
10: No shelter! No shelter!
1: Like at this rally in Koreatown. All over L.A., plans to build housing for the homeless have hit a human wall. Some call them NIMBYs. That stands for not in my backyard. They call themselves concerned citizens.
11: This is Third Street, and what we have here is we've got the richest corporation in the world, Google, and we've got a public storage here with all these no dumping signs, and right in between the middle of all this is a homeless encampment.
7: And right around the corner from you.
11: Well, as a matter of fact, yes.
1: Rick Swinger has lived in Venice for decades,
12: a retired fashion photographer. He's sick of the human feces on his doorstep, which he says is a health threat.
7: You've done some research.
11: Sure have.
7: What have you found?
11: I found E. coli in a Blackwater pond next to a playground 2 blocks from here.
7: Human feces on the streets in the second largest city in the United States of America. At what point did that become acceptable?
5: It's absolutely unacceptable. What is surprising is that people haven't taken to the streets to say, open the damn bathrooms.
1: To much controversy, Bonin was able to open 24/7 bathrooms on Venice Beach. But Swinger thinks that hasn't stopped the problem.
11: It's biological warfare, and it needs to be cleaned up.
7: Forgive me if this offends you, but you sound like a NIMBY.
11: Well, I got to tell you, I'm more than a NIMBY, because I got it not only in my backyard, but my front yard. And honestly, you do not want this in your backyard. If you do, you are a fool.
1: And then, in an instant, the conflict between the housed and the houseless became crystal clear.
13: What are you guys doing here?
14: More people.
13: I deserve to know.
7: We are working on a story.
13: Oh, a story, and you decided to wake us up with handcuffs. This guy should not be around here. He does too much trouble. You really should stop. Let the city take over. It's not your job to fix this. They can't.
11: I live here. Stop harassing us. Stop harassing the residents. We don't harass you.
13: You're on the street here talking stuff to them.
11: Of course.
13: Yeah.
11: Of course.
13: You're making a point to harass us. Why?
11: We're not harassing you. We're not harassing you.
13: No, it's 5 years, see what your property value is.
11: Hey, see?
5: I get the frustration, but the solutions to homelessness can't be more objectionable than homelessness itself.
15: Coming up, the hidden homeless in the valley.
7: What is that? She was living in that.
5: Yeah.
15: And the miracle workers who find them real homes.
16: This is a lovely kitchen.
17: The task is daunting, but you know that you are making a dent.
15: When Dateline continues.
1: In Los Angeles, just north of the Hollywood Hills, a world away from Skid Row, is an area spanning more than 200 square miles. This is the San Fernando Valley. And hidden among the dense forests here are homeless encampments, clusters of tents and makeshift homes. Many have lived here for years. Few would dare to enter. Except this man. Eric Montoya is an outreach worker with the nonprofit LA Family Housing.
18: Being homeless is it's a 24-hour job, trying to find water, trying to find your next meal, you know.
1: Montoya drives thousands of miles a year and treks through remote areas looking for the chronically homeless, many traumatized from years outside. His goal? To get them into housing as quickly as possible.
7: This is one of your regular stops.
5: Yeah.
1: He took us to the Sepulveda Basin.
7: What is that?
1: Where he discovered this treehouse. A homeless woman named Karen lived here.
7: She was living in that.
5: Yeah.
7: So this is like sort of a fence.
18: It's like a fence. You know, it's what they have to call home.
16: It's pitch black here at night, so it's kind of scary.
1: This is Karen. For nearly 8 years, she lived on the streets.
16: Let me put the skylights in.
1: Until 2013... when she walked into the woods and built this three-story treehouse.
18: When I couldn't find her, I would leave her messages that I was here so that she can get a hold of me.
1: When Montoya first approached Karen, she refused to even speak to him. It took 5 years of weekly visits to gain trust.
18: I think that's how our relationship grew so strong,
16: yeah,
18: it's a trust building.
16: Sure.
1: Eventually, Karen moved into her very own apartment.
16: This is a lovely kitchen.
1: Montoya's organization is a leader in Los Angeles on how to solve homelessness, at least for some.
17: Those who are sleeping in the parks, those who are sleeping in tents, those tend to be folks living with chronic conditions, mental and physical health conditions, and have had long episodes of homelessness.
1: Stephanie Klasky-Gamer is the president and CEO of LA Family Housing. Their mission is to get homeless people off the streets as quickly as possible using different solutions, motel vouchers, temporary shelters, and ultimately permanent housing. Using public and private funds, the nonprofit builds their own apartments and works with a neighborhood to avoid NIMBY pushback.
14: How many people would you guess over the years you've been able to take from a situation like this and get them into some permanent housing?
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14: Thousands?
19: Yes, thousands.
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1: Their apartment complexes, like this one, are deliberately designed to be attractive and blend into the neighborhood.
21: Come on in.
14: I love the plants.
1: Inside, just a few feet from the apartments are services to help residents find jobs, stay sober,
22: I was in a desperate situation.
1: And not fall through the cracks again.
22: They gave me a place to sleep. There was medical downstairs.
17: The task is daunting, but you know that you are making a dent.
1: But in an area as vast as the valley, finding the homeless can be difficult. Sometimes they're hidden in plain sight.
23: I used to definitely think they're all drug addicts. I used to think they're lazy. I used to think they just want a handout. Till it happened to me.
1: Several years ago, Priscilla had a full-time job at a health clinic for the homeless. Her husband, Ryan, stayed home to care for their two sons. The youngest has severe autism. They lived on a tight budget, and then their landlord raised the rent $150.
24: That's a lot of money for a lot of people that live paycheck by paycheck, and we live like that.
1: The family was evicted and in a place they never imagined, homeless themselves, living in their car.
23: I would literally think about taking my own life because I felt like I was useless to my family. I felt like I couldn't even help my son. Once we found out he was autistic and they wouldn't give those services unless we had an address, and we didn't.
1: Priscilla was embarrassed, and for 6 months, she hid her homelessness from her parents, friends, and employer.
14: How did you tell them that you were living on the streets?
23: It was an accident. I messed up at work. Then I broke down in tears, and I told her, I have me and my 18-month-old son living in a car and jumping motels. I work at a homeless clinic, and I'm homeless. How the heck does that happen to me?
1: Priscilla's boss connected them with LA Family Housing that provided them with rental subsidies and found one of the few landlords who offered an affordable apartment.
23: This is home for us, and we haven't had a home feel this good in a while.
24: I never had a home like this in my life.
1: Since then, Priscilla got a promotion, and they now pay their rent on their own. But they are one of few success stories because in the county, there's a shortage of 500,000 affordable apartments for the homeless and those on the brink.
7: There are thousands of people, not just in Los Angeles, but around this country, who are not
17: economically homeless.
7: Right.
17: Yep.
7: And they can't save enough for a down payment. They can't save enough for a security deposit. So they just bounce around from motel to motel?
17: Hopefully not. We're never going to completely eliminate homelessness. The goal of our system is to be safe off the streets, but then on a path into permanent housing.
15: Coming up, why so many homeless? What changed?
0: Somebody got evicted. Somebody lost a job. I find a lot more people just really falling through the cracks.

0: you can stand out there at a homeless encampment and look up into the hills at a $30 million teardown. LA's got everything. It's frustrating sometimes to see that a city with such great wealth can't get a handle on this problem.
1: California, the fifth largest economy in the entire world, is home to a startling 25% of the nation's homeless. It raises the question, why has the crisis exploded here?
2: Do something.
1: We sat down with Mayor Eric Garcetti, who's made it his goal to fix the problem in Los Angeles.
3: A few weeks ago, I was here on Skid Row.
4: Yeah.
3: And it was probably the most deplorable situation I've seen in this country.
4: It's haunting. It is decades of failed policies, of a mental health system that was completely taken apart and now was never replaced with anything. NIMBYism, saying we don't want to build housing. I like my neighborhood the way it is. All of these things conspire together, which is why this is such a tough issue for folks.
1: Under Garcetti's watch, the homeless crisis has actually gotten worse. In 2018, there were 36% more people without homes than when he took office. But the mayor insists he's the one who'll solve the problem.
3: He said, quote, I will accept nothing less than a home for every person who needs a roof over their head. It's not realistic.
4: It is in most of the world, most of the developed world. I want to be the person who put the stakes in the ground to end homelessness on the streets of Los Angeles.
1: Many L.A. mayors have tried to end homelessness and failed. But Garcetti's supporters claim he has done more than any of them. He championed the $1.2 billion ballot initiative to build more housing for the homeless. He's also pushed for more public restrooms and temporary shelters.
0: Mayor Garcetti says the right things. He often does the right things. It's just not enough.
5: Many people experiencing homelessness in Los Angeles are what we call working poor. If you're working at $12 an hour, $15 an hour, you're not going to be able to afford a typical apartment in Los Angeles.
1: The problem is a matter of simple economics.
5: If you're not building enough housing, then your supply is low, and the landlord can charge whatever she wants.
1: Over the past two decades, new jobs brought workers to big cities faster than housing could be built. Then, when wages stagnated and rents rose, homeless numbers climbed.
0: What I see among the homeless now is somebody got evicted. Somebody lost a job. I find a lot more people just really falling through the cracks.
1: For decades, policymakers in California failed to see the crisis coming. They focused on chronic homelessness while ignoring the growing plight of the working poor. And as those workers slid to the streets, they weren't even counted as homeless.
6: Under the old model, if you became homeless tonight and you came to me next week, we would have said to you, you're not homeless enough. Come back in a year and a half. Now, that's ridiculous.
0: So unless you come up with a plan to scale this up, the services, the treatment, and then cut off those, you know, those paths that are leading more and more people onto skid rows of LA, this is just going to get worse.
1: No one knows what will solve the problem. But after years of failed promises, many have given up on government solutions.
0: There is this perception that the problem is too big and it can't be solved. And yet, every day, there are successes. There are hundreds of people doing the outreach, making connections, rescuing people. I mean, they are angels walking the streets.
1: We were about to meet one more angel who has devoted his life to giving the homeless a face and a voice.
7: Coming up, he knows their stories.
8: We're regular people out here just like everybody else.
7: Because it was once his story.
9: I literally have slept on this boulevard.
7: And now he shares those stories with millions.

0: For months, we've talked to people struggling to solve homelessness, but we realized our story wasn't just about the crisis. It's about discovering who the homeless really are.
1: People blame homelessness on the person. It's their fault. They made bad decisions. We all make bad decisions. And they should just be able to get out of homelessness themselves. It doesn't work like that.
2: There's a lot of us out here that don't do drugs.
3: We're people too, we're just hurting a little bit more.
4: How you doing?
0: Mark Horvath has devoted his life to shattering stereotypes about the homeless. He created a web series called Invisible People.
4: You've been living outside for far too long.
5: I've been out here 2 years.
6: If people can just look inside of homeless people and see really what they're going through.
7: We've been and just bouncing around.
8: Where are you sleeping?
9: I found an abandoned warehouse.
0: More than anyone else in the country, Horvath's interviews give the homeless a face and a voice.
10: We're regular people out here just like everybody else, living from day to day or paycheck to paycheck.
11: When it comes to the homeless, what are we not seeing?
1: You're not seeing them.
11: But we do see them. We just ignore them.
1: Very true. And I put them back in your face. Invisible people are saying, hey, they're here. We need to help these people.
12: You're out here homeless in Gainesville. You're out here homeless in Salt Lake City.
0: Horvath has traveled to over 300 cities.
12: This is where you live.
0: Interviewed more than 600 people.
13: Hi.
0: Millions of viewers a year watch his stories on social media. His work has attracted corporate sponsors like Ford Motors and Haynes. In L.A. and around the country, Horvath works alone with only a video camera and a pack of socks.
4: Could you use some socks?
14: I could sure use some socks, man.
0: Once they agree, he turns on his camera.
4: You're homeless. Tell me about it.
0: His intimate portraits are raw.
15: This is how she gets to her camp.
0: And gritty.
4: This is where you live?
0: Like this one of Manda.
16: Each one of these 10.
0: Who gave Horvath a tour of her homeless camp under a bridge in Seattle.
4: You remain positive even though you're going to the bathroom outside.
16: Yeah, it's like camping.
4: But you keep telling yourself that.
16: You have to. You have to. Yes?
4: Olivia?
16: Yes.
0: Olivia and her son Alex have been living in this Los Angeles motel since Christmas.
4: I mean, you can't afford an apartment.
16: No.
0: Olivia makes just $12 an hour. She's one of the working homeless people with full-time jobs who still can't afford rent.
17: Roderick was lying because...
0: She dreams of going to law school, but for now, she tries to shield her son from the drugs and prostitutes outside their motel.
16: Little kids are always drawn into that gang lifestyle.
0: We met Olivia and her son away from their motel room.
11: So when you're in these hotel rooms with him, can he go outside and play?
16: No.
18: No.
16: It's not safe.
11: He stays in the room.
16: Yeah.
17: Everybody gets shot.
11: So what do you know about where you live?
17: It's bad and we only have a one bed. We don't have a couch like this. And we don't have a room, like a real room, like a door like that. And that's all I know.
0: Behind the lens, Horvath feels their pain because it's familiar.
4: How do you even survive?
0: After losing his job in the TV business in 1994, Horvath turned to drugs and alcohol. And he became homeless. That's when he found himself here on Hollywood Boulevard.
4: I mean, I literally have slept on this boulevard.
1: It was hell. I beat myself up every day. How did I get here?
0: It took years for him to get sober.
4: Hey, man.
0: Finally, back on his feet, he decided to use his TV skills to tell the homeless story.
4: How long you been out here?
1: You cannot allow people to die on the streets now while you're waiting to solve homelessness in the future.
19: This isn't our lifestyle. We just want a place to go.
12: Thank you very much for talking to me.
0: Horvath says he is always struck by their resilience and insists he remembers every person he's ever interviewed.
20: To grow up happy together, that's what we want.
0: Of the hundreds of videos he's made, this one of Monica and her 5 children has stayed with him.
4: We'll close it out with you guys singing another song.
21: Oh, beautiful.
1: If we don't change people's perceptions, we're never going to gain the public support needed to end homelessness.

0: That's all for now. I'm Lester Holt. Thanks for joining us.
1: Please, somebody call me right away. Please.
2: It was disturbing. A young, handsome police officer, a young, beautiful wife.
3: Somebody that I talk to almost every day is gone. It doesn't make sense.
4: When you hear suicide.
5: No, no way.
2: Things about it started stinking.
4: She'd met another man.
3: Yep. It's a big, messy triangle.
4: How many other women besides you was Levi Chavez having an affair with?
5: 10.
4: Ten.
6: And you know, the problem is you've got so many freaking girlfriends.
5: I know.
2: She had told her boss that she had done something bad.
7: I think the last statement within her diary said it all.
5: We knew we would get here. We just had a lot of hurdles to get over.
6: I'll never forgive myself. Ever.
0: I'm Lester Holt, and this is Dateline. Here's Josh Mankiewicz with The Officer's Wife.
8: The life of a police officer is full of danger and stress.
3: They have rough days at work and they end up holding it in.
8: They're our first responders.
3: It's hard. It's hard work.
9: From one call to the next, you don't know what you're going to meet up with.
8: But our story is about what happened when a first responder had to face a crisis in his own home. A cop pleading for help from his fellow men and women in blue. In one moment, a family is shattered.
3: It was like disbelief. It's like a surreal moment.
8: And over time, an entire community's secrets would be revealed.
3: I laid there and cried. It doesn't make sense.
8: It starts here in the village of Los Lunas, New Mexico, 25 miles south of Albuquerque. Tara Chavez grew up in a loving family with her twin brother Josh and younger brother Aaron. Joseph and Teresa Cordova are the parents.
5: She was a girly girl, very motherly.
10: She always was working with drawings and poetry, always writing.
8: Melanie Gonzalez was Tara's best friend growing up.
3: She was amazing. She was shy. I know a lot of times in school people thought that she came off kind of stuck up.
4: But that wasn't her?
3: Not at all.
8: Then one day at summer camp, that shy girl met the handsome boy who would change her life in so many ways, Levi Chavez.
4: How did she talk about him?
3: She loved him. It didn't take very long before she fell hard for him. He was charming towards her, and she thought he was gorgeous.
8: Tara was quiet and artistic. Levi was a guy's guy who loved basketball and boxing. Their love bloomed in the New Mexico desert. Tara got pregnant while they were still in high school, and they got married just before her graduation.
3: He was happy about it, scared as well, just like she was. Something that neither one of them expected. It just happened.
9: Every time we would see them, they were happy.
8: Michael Romero is Levi's uncle, and as a town magistrate, he performed the ceremony.
4: On that wedding day, the whole family was there?
9: Yes, our family was there. It was a joyous occasion. They're a lovely couple.
8: And together, they dreamt of the life they'd have. Tara worked as a hairstylist, but had bigger goals.
10: She was really wanting to start her own business.
4: Her own business, meaning her own salon.
10: Yes. So she approached me. I'm all for it. I'll be a silent partner. Although she did laugh at me. Because, Dad, you're not silent.
8: Levi worked long hours as an officer with the Albuquerque Police Department. It was his dream job. In Levi's world, police work was known as the family business.
9: His grandfather from his father's side was a police officer, and he has four or five uncles that are police officers, and I'm an ex-police officer myself.
4: He was a natural police officer?
9: He was natural.
8: By 2007, they were raising two children, Andrea and little Levi. and had settled into a new house in Los Lunas. But while Levi was out fighting crime in the big city, Tara was finding out that life in the suburbs wasn't entirely crime-free. Tara's brother, Aaron.
11: She called me and told us, I think somebody tried to break in my house. So we immediately, let's go to the house. We checked, and the door did look like somebody had messed with it a little bit.
8: Whoever did that didn't steal anything, but it put Levi and Tara on alert. He says he suggested she keep one of his old duty guns at home to protect herself.
4: Do Levi and Tara live in a tough neighborhood?
9: In Valencia County, in general, I think they have their high crime rate. They tend to have a lot of break-ins, a lot of crime there in that area.
8: And Levi and Tara were about to experience it firsthand. Levi had recently bought an expensive new truck. Late one night, Tara was home alone and heard their dog bark. She looked outside, and the truck was gone.
3: She said, "Hey, guess what? Levi's truck got stolen." And I was like, "Well, what happened? Are you okay? Is Levi home?" She said, "No, he was at work last night."
8: That made Melanie worry, and it turned out there was plenty to worry about. 2 weeks later, on a Sunday, the kids were away visiting Levi's dad. Levi himself had a pretty quiet weekend on patrol. But when he stopped to check on Tara and saw what was in front of him, this police officer found himself on the other end of an anguished call to 911.
1: Please, I'm sorry, call me right away. Please.
0: What happened to the police officer's wife? When we come back, a close-knit community reeling with grief and shock.
2: It was disturbing. A young, handsome police officer, a young, beautiful wife.
0: The distraught husband, overcome by guilt.
6: I'll never forgive myself. Ever.
12: When Dateline continues.
8: It was a blustery October night, with high winds gusting over New Mexico's Sandia Mountains. Albuquerque police officer Levi Chavez called 911 from his own home. He told police he'd found his wife lying in a pool of blood in their bed. In a panic, Levi begged for help.
13: See, they're on their way. Levi, is it going to be easier for you if you go to another room?
1: I can't leave her alone.
13: Okay, that's
1: okay. Oh, my God.
8: Aaron Jones was a detective with the Sheriff's Department in suburban Los Lunas.
2: When I received a call from my sergeant saying that there had been a police officer's wife that had been shot.
8: It was just after 9 p.m. when Jones got to the Chavez home.
2: It was disturbing. I mean, it was a young, handsome police officer, a young, beautiful wife.
8: He saw Tara lying on the bed with a gunshot wound to her head, and he found this Glock 17 by her body. It was the same gun Levi said he'd given her for protection.
4: It was his service weapon.
2: It was his service weapon.
4: That he left at home?
2: Yes.
8: And beside the bed, on the nightstand, there was a three-word note. "I'm sorry, Levi." Jones quickly determined that Tara hadn't been a victim of crime, but had turned the gun on herself. She was only 26.
2: We do have a lot of suicides out there. Unfortunately, Valencia County has a high rate of suicides. It's not uncommon. But the uncommon part of it was the fact that it was a police officer's wife.
8: Within minutes, members of Levi's